0: Breaking history. Mr. Kushner is cultivating Middle East ambassadors in Paris, he said, in the hope of persuading more countries to join the accords. One of those envoys, Rabbi El Chayer of Lebanon, said that Mr. Kushner had floated a meeting in the United States between Lebanon's President Joseph Aoun and Prime Minister Benjamin Netanyahu of Israel, an old friend of Mr. Kushner's. When Mr. El Chayer hesitated, he recalled Mr. Kushner telling him, "I am a man of deals." Mr. Chayer said he replied, "I come from the Middle East, where we don't simply skip over history." For Mr. Kushner, too, history hangs over this assignment. Next month, he will celebrate the 250th anniversary of American independence with a party at his residence, at which guests will be serenaded by the Italian tenor Andrea Bocelli. Mr. Kushner has renovated the building, an 18th-century villa that was once owned by the Rothschilds and requisitioned by the Nazis during their occupation of Paris. To fund the repairs, Mr. Kushner said that he had raised $10 million, much of it from the chiefs of France's largest companies, whom he asked to contribute $250,000. Other diplomats said that such high-dollar donations were unusual, at least before Mr. Trump became president. Mr. Kushner is, he joked, the project's site super. There is a measure of rehabilitation for Mr. Kushner himself. "If somebody wrote my story," he said of the twists that carried him from prison to Paris, "I'd probably be put in the fiction section of a store rather than nonfiction." Yet, when asked whether he viewed his ambassadorial post as a chance to write a different ending, Mr. Kushner shook his head. "This is not retribution for me," he said. In the next article, at this camp, everyone knows what it means to have breast cancer. The annual four-day retreat in Pennsylvania, attended by hundreds of breast cancer survivors, has become so popular that organizers plan to add a West Coast location. By Ronnie Karen Rabin. At Camp Breasty, women who wanted to scream had to wake up early. The lakeside venting session was the first activity of the day, so the sun was still low in the sky as dozens of breast cancer survivors scrambled down from their cabin bunks to the shore. But first they wrote the names of their troubles on small stones and cast them into the water. "Anger," wrote Shelby Jones, 33, who is from New York City. "Fear," said Emily Tout, 30, from Buffalo, a single mother with metastatic disease. Then Nancy Antoine, a cancer survivor from Davie, Florida, who said she'd been practicing scream therapy for years, albeit usually alone in the house, urged them to let it all out with a scream. "Just release what you're carrying with you and let the lake receive it," said Miss Antoine, 51. The screamers were among 500 women, breast cancer survivors, women living with advanced disease and women at high risk who had taken measures to prevent the disease, who had converged on a campsite near Honesdale, Pennsylvania, in early June for an annual four-day retreat that has become so popular that organizers plan to add a West Coast location next year, doubling the event's capacity. More than 350,000 women in the United States are diagnosed with breast cancer every year, and there's been a sharp rise in cases among younger adults for whom the camp holds particular appeal. That means demand for spots regularly outstrips supply. Tickets for the camp sold out in 2 weeks in 2025, organizers said, and in less than 2 hours this year. "It's like Coachella," said Trish Michelle, one of the organizers, referring to the popular music and arts festival held each year in Indio, California. "The minute sales start on the website, people who are driving pull off the side of the road and buy tickets." The retreat has all the trappings of a summer camp. Most of the campers, who call themselves Breasties, are brought in by bus. They are welcomed with cheers and whoops and assigned to cabins with names like guava and mango. There is a campfire the first evening with s'mores and mosquitoes. The difference is that some campers are bald, having lost their hair during chemotherapy. Some use walking aids to navigate the campgrounds. Many have flat chests after mastectomies. And almost every group activity starts with a relaxation exercise and deep breathing. There are 200 activities, including archery, aerobics, yoga, and Zumba, cafeteria meals, and lots of snacks. But there are also talks by experts, doctors, nutritionists, and psychologists, and one-on-one sessions with geneticists and breast surgeons. Mental health counselors are also on standby. Advances in breast cancer treatment in recent years have improved survival rates, even as the incidence of the disease has inched up. But many women here said what comes after the grueling treatments are over. Going on with life as a cancer survivor is in many ways just as daunting. The roadmap that has directed them from surgery to chemotherapy and radiation comes to an end, and the frequent contact with caregivers stops. Being in treatment is hard, but you know what to expect, said Tracy Lane, 45, of Fort Worth, Texas, who was diagnosed with breast cancer last year. You're watched all the time, and you feel very taken care of. When she completed treatment in October, she expected to feel relief, but instead was besieged by anxiety. Who's going to watch me now? Is it still there? Is it going to come back? There's an expectation that you're done with chemo. You'll get back to your life, she said. But that old me? She's gone. She doesn't exist anymore. She worried about dumb stuff. She bebopped through life. You always knew you could be hit by a bus tomorrow, but you have an illusion that you're in control, she said. Cancer hits you in the face, and that illusion is gone. How it all started. The women who founded the Breasties were in their 20s and 30s when they had their encounters with breast cancer. They looked for kindred spirits, but found that traditional cancer support groups drew older patients who were in different phases of their lives. Allie Brummel was 28 and had just gotten married when she found a cancerous lump in her left breast. I didn't know you could get breast cancer in your 20s, said Miss Brummel, now 37, who was living in the New York area at the time but has since moved to Bluffton, South Carolina. She started Googling, she said, looking for other 20-somethings with cancer. She found Paige Moore's Instagram, where Miss Moore described having a preventative double mastectomy in 2017 after learning that she carried the BRCA1 gene mutation, which slightly increases the lifetime risk of both breast and ovarian cancer. Miss Brummel was impressed that Miss Moore was talking openly and publicly about her mastectomy, and she reached out to her. Miss Moore introduced her to her friend Bree Majsiak, now 32, from East Rutherford, New Jersey. Miss Majsiak was 5 when her 31-year-old mother died of breast cancer. Her genetic tests were inconclusive, but she also elected to have prophylactic surgery in 2020. Eventually, the three women met. Miss Michelle, a mother of 2 who now lives in Rosedale, Queens. Miss Michelle was 35 when she discovered a lump that felt like a boulder in her breast. She had to fight with her doctor to have a mammogram because she was not yet 40. The scan indicated a small tumor, but she opted for a double mastectomy, which mystified her friends and family. During the procedure, surgeons discovered another cancerous tumor behind her chest wall that would have been missed with less invasive surgery. Eager to talk to other women who were going through similar experiences, Miss Michelle went online and found Miss Moore, who invited her to a Friendsgiving dinner. The bond was immediate, though it surprised her. Paige was a decade younger, said Miss Michelle, who was living on Long Island at the time. On paper, we didn't have anything in common. I was a black mother with kids in the suburbs, and she was a white single woman in the city. I was in healthcare and she was in television, but she was open and openly discussing her mastectomy on Instagram. The meetups continued, leading to weekend trips together. When they posted photos on social media, they were bombarded by requests from women who wanted to attend the next event. The group's membership snowballed, and the leaders formed a nonprofit in 2018 named The Breasties. In addition to the retreat, the group organizes virtual meetups year-round, does advocacy work, raises money for research into advanced stage 4 breast cancer, and produces The Peak, an online guide to navigating breast and other gynecological cancers. And this has been Lynn reading from The Times. Thanks so much for listening. I hope you have a wonderful day and a great week. Take care.
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2: Hello, I'm Nora from the Talkie Information Center, June 22, 2026. I will be reading from USA Today, dated June 22, 2026. Our first article is Justices Face New Election Law Cases. Pending appeals come from several states, and this was written by Maureen Grope. After hearing multiple election-related cases this term, the Supreme Court could add more to its plate for the fall, as the political parties continue to fight over whether various voting rules prevent election chicanery or disenfranchise voters. The justices will be deciding in the coming days whether to review laws in Arkansas and Texas that voting rights groups say are illegally making it harder for people with limited English proficiency to vote. They've also been asked by Trump administration to revive voter registration rules in Arizona that lower court said suppressed the vote. And Republicans are appealing a court ruling about mailed ballots in Pennsylvania that could boost Democrats' chances in that battleground state. If the justices agree to take any of the cases, they would likely be argued in the next term that begins in October, with decisions handed down after the midterm elections. Here's a look at the pending appeals that the Supreme Court could accept or reject as early as June 22nd. A Latino civil rights group is challenging an Arkansas law making it a crime for anyone who is not an election official to help more than six voters cast a ballot. State officials say the law, which has been on the books since 2009, prevents, quote, professional assisters, end of quote, from exploiting a federal civil rights law that allows voters to receive help because of difficulty with English or other issues. Arkansas United, a group that helps immigrants, said it has received more requests for help voting than it's able to fulfill because of the state's restrictions. A federal judge ruled against the state, but a federal appeals court reversed that decision, ruling the voting. Rights Act can only be enforced by the federal government and not through lawsuits brought by individual voters or groups. The Mexican American Legal Defense and Educational Fund, which represents Arkansas United, is appealing that decision, both in hopes of getting rid of Arkansas's law and to preserve the right of individuals to raise other voting rights challenges. Texas limits who can help with mailed ballots. Another type of restriction on voter assistance is at the center of a challenge that various voting rights groups have brought against a Texas law. Under an, quote,

says the New Orleans Circuit Court of Appeals. Texas says the New Orleans-based 5th U.S. Circuit Court of Appeals got it right, because the federal law is silent on the issue of compensation for voter assistance, the state argues. There's no conflict between the federal and state laws. In its Supreme Court appeal, the American Civil Liberties Union said the justices should get involved because state legislatures are increasingly imposing new burdens on voters who are supposed to be protected by the federal law. Trump administration backs Arizona rules blocked by courts. Republicans are hoping to revive state voter registration laws in Arizona that lower courts said conflict with federal rules and suppress the vote. The National Voter Registration Act requires states to, quote, accept and use, end of quote, a standard form to register voters for federal elections. That form requires that voters swear, under penalty of perjury, that they are citizens. Arizona's voter registration form, by contrast, requires documentary proof of citizenship. If the justices agree to take any of the cases, they would likely be argued in the next term that begins in October, with decisions handed down after the midterm elections. One contested issue is whether a voter who registers using the federal form can be barred from voting by mail unless they provide proof of citizenship. Another is whether Arizona must allow voters who submit the state registration form but don't provide citizenship documentation to still vote in federal elections. The Supreme Court is also being asked to decide whether Arizona's method of purging voter rolls of anyone it thinks may not be a citizen violates the federal ban on systematic registration cancellations within 90 days of an election. The federal government, which challenged Arizona rules during the Biden administration, is now defending them. The Trump administration's Justice Department told the Supreme Court justices they should hear the Republican National Committee's appeal to settle, quote, these important election issues outside the setting of a contested election, end of quote. Republicans appeal ruling on Pennsylvania ballot rules. In recent years, Pennsylvania election officials had been discarding thousands of mailed ballots without proper dates on the return envelope until blocked by court rulings. An appeal court last year said the state's date requirements helped prevent voter fraud only in, quote, exceedingly rare, end of quote, circumstances, a reason not good enough to justify the disqualification of, quote, presumably proper ballots, end of quote. The Republican Party argues that if a court can declare unconstitutional, quote, perhaps the least burdensome voting rule imaginable, end of quote, then, quote, no voting or ballot casting rule will be safe from open-ended, standardless federal judicial review, end of quote. The initial reason for the date requirement, which began in the 1940s, was to determine if a ballot that had been received after the election had been sent before the polls closed. But because Pennsylvania now requires absentee ballots to be received by election day, the date requirement no longer serves its intended purpose, Democrats argue. Democratic voters are more likely to vote by mail than Republicans, so they stand to benefit in future elections if the Supreme Court declines to get involved. 4 million fewer Americans receiving SNAP aid. GOP touts work rules Dems call drop alarming, written by Bart Jansen. Angelina Guatemala, 64, counted on federal food stamps after retiring a couple of years ago in Ogden, Kansas, from assorted jobs arranging flowers, decorating cakes in shops, and preparing meals. But a rules change Congress adopted last year for the Supplemental Nutrition Assistance Program, SNAP, means she needs

0: needs to return to work 20 hours per week to get help buying food. She said finding a job in her small community is tough because painful dermatitis makes it hard to hold things in her hands or stand for long. Without SNAP, she's stretching her meals. Quote, I'm the type of person who is rice and beans, and I'm okay for today. I'm not picky, end of quote, Guatemala told USA Today. Quote, if I can get a piece of chicken, I can stretch it out for 2 or 3 days. But for now, nothing, end of quote. SNAP rolls have dropped 10% since congressional Republicans expanded work and documentation requirements in legislation President Donald Trump signed on July 4, 2025. Reaction has been starkly divided over whether 4 million fewer people receiving food benefits is cause for concern or celebration. The White House promoted the work requirement along with a reduction in immigrant participants. Agriculture Secretary Brooke Rawlins, who oversees SNAP, called the changes, quote, a celebration of work, end of quote. But Democratic lawmakers and advocates for food security called the reduction, quote, incredibly alarming, and said the changes, quote, crippled what was already a bad system. It's unconscionable, really, Christy Hedzwerter, spokesman for the advocacy group Hunger Solutions New York, told USA Today about the legislation. Quote, when a family loses food assistance, now they need to make impossible choices about how to use their limited resources. Can I buy groceries this week or should I pay the rent? Can I pay my utility bill? Should I pick up my prescription? End of quote. Low-income families' budgets have been particularly stretched by the rising cost of groceries, housing, and utilities since the pandemic, advocates said. The New York Federal Reserve Bank recently reported, quote, a remarkable increase in food insecurity, particularly among lower and middle-income households and households with young children, end of quote. About 1 in 8 Americans got SNAP benefits before work changes. More than 42 million people, about 1 in 8 Americans, participated in SNAP when Congress tightened the work rules last year, receiving an average of $188 per month to buy food, according to the Agriculture Department. But the legislation cut federal spending by a projected $187 billion over 10 years by expanding work requirements and requiring states to chip in more. The program had ballooned during the Great Recession, growing from 28 million participants in 2008 to a peak of 47 million in 2014. Participation ebbs and flows with the economy, dropping to 35 million in 2019. Because millions of Americans were depending on it, SNAP became a focal point of the 43-day government shutdown last year. Congress eventually approved funding for SNAP and other agencies on November 12th. But tighter eligibility rules had already begun in many states, leading to confusion about the new rules and what was funded. I think it's incredibly alarming that we're seeing so many people come off the program. Haley Cotter, who works on hunger issues at the advocacy group Appleseed Center for Law and Justice in Kansas, told USA Today, we've never seen this, end of quote. Quote, jumping through hoops, end of quote, for SNAP work requirements. SNAP requires participants to work 20 hours per week in a paid or unpaid job, in training, or in volunteer service. The legislation expanded who is required to work and what documentation they must provide. The work requirement had previously stopped at 55 years old, but the legislation extended it to 64. Participants caring for children up to 18 years old had been exempted, but the policy changed to those with children 14 and younger. States can no longer waive the work rules for homeless people or recipients living in areas with high unemployment, advocates say. The bill also required more documentation of work and income to participate. Despite advocates' assertion that states were already collecting lots of paperwork. In Kansas, for example, recipients must fill out a 30-page application with 200 questions to get benefits of about $150 per month, according to Appleseed Center Kotler. People are already jumping through hoops to get the food that they need, Kotler said. Any more restrictions or requirements on the program really do create hardships, end of quote. SNAP participants report trouble providing the necessary documentation for things like unpaid work or rent paid to relatives, according to advocates. State workers who process the forms were stretched thin before the stricter rules and now process more paperwork, advocates said. The legislation, quote, came in at a point where it just crippled what was already a bad system, end of quote, Gina Platonino, SNAP director of the advocacy group Food Research and Action Center, told USA Today. It just clogged the system, for lack of a better word. Marcus Moore, an advocate in New York with Safety Net Activists, whose members have experience with homelessness, poverty, and public benefits, kept his SNAP benefits after demanding a hearing when he was threatened with losing about $90 a month worth of help over additional documentation required. Quote, they haven't been moved off of SNAP. They've been kicked off of SNAP. We all should be ashamed of that. Representative Jim Govern, Massachusetts Democrat, for his volunteer work. Quote, it's turning out to be a big mess, Moore, 54, told USA Today. Quote, I would have definitely fallen through the cracks, end of quote. Moore, who was homeless during the pandemic, said it would be harrowing to lose assistance with food. Quote, it would really put me in a survival mode, like back when I was in the pandemic, Moore said. There weren't enough soup kitchens open around town, end of quote. More SNAP costs moving to states. The belt tightening isn't over. Starting October 1st, states must cover 75% of the program's administrative costs, up from 50%. Democrats and food advocates worry that states will reduce food benefits to pay the higher administrative costs. Another change, kicking in by October 1st, 2027, will require most states to pay up to 15% of the food benefits that the federal government now covers, based on errors for overpayment or underpayment. For New York, that could mean $1.2 billion. States began adopting the new rules on October 1st, 2025, with some receiving waivers to delay the start for their citizens for months. As of February, the most recent month for which data is available, the starkest drop in recipients in the United States was in Arizona, where nearly half left. The number fell from 892,565 participants in July to 448,976 in February, according to the Agriculture Department. The second biggest drop was in North Carolina at 18.6%. Florida, Georgia, and Nevada each saw declines of about 15%, according to the department. Kotler said she's been losing sleep after more than 23,000 and more than 12% left the rolls in Kansas. Republicans decry fraud while Democrats worry about hunger. SNAP's new rules remain contentious in Congress. At a House Agriculture Committee hearing on June 4th, Representative Scott DeGiarlis, Republican of Tennessee, noted that authorities found 450,000 cases of false Social Security numbers and nearly 200,000 cases of benefits paid in the name of dead participants. Representative Trent Kelly, Republican of Mississippi, said, quote, fraud and abuse was rampant in some areas and, quote, took away from the well from the well-serving, end of quote. But Representative Jim McGovern, Democrat of Massachusetts, said, quote, hunger is getting worse, quote, end of quote, and the average $2 per meal benefit from SNAP isn't even enough to buy coffee at Dunkin' Donuts. Quote, they haven't been moved off of SNAP. They've been kicked off of SNAP, McGovern said. Quote, we all should be ashamed of that, end of quote. The White House announced June 10th that food stamp dependency was, quote, plummeting, end of quote, by 4.3 million participants since Trump signed the bill. Rollins credited the administration's crackdown on fraud and recipients who aren't legally authorized to be in the country, as well as the new rules. The law ended eligibility for legal refugees and asylum seekers. Rollins said federal authorities have made 900 arrests for SNAP fraud during the last year and recovered $132 million in restitution. Quote, restoring the integrity of these programs, including in SNAP, is very, very important to this administration and our USDA, quote, Rollins said. And this is just the tip of the iceberg, end of quote. Rollins told senators, no one has been kicked off SNAP, but adults without young children must work or volunteer. Quote, no one in Washington or America wants to see a family go hungry, Rollins said. Quote, we have more people working today than ever before. This is a celebration of work and the dignity of work, and wages are higher than they've ever been before. End of quote. Center's rousing opening counters absent Trump, written by Susan Page, Washington Bureau Chief, USA. Remember hope and change? The sun-splashed, star-studded dedication of the Obama Presidential Center in Chicago on June 18th was designed to echo the sense of excitement and possibility that surrounded former President Barack Obama's groundbreaking election in 2008, a moment that seems distant from the angry politics of today. The 9 years since he left the White House have brought pandemic and war, economic disruptions and mass protests, and a, quote, steady stream of disruption and outrage, quote, that has rewarded the most extreme voices, Obama said. Quote, I do not believe that is the story of America that prevails in the end, he declared to a formal, friendly audience of officials, celebrities, donors, and the occasional former foreign leader. Instead, the nation's, quote, shared values would preserve democracy, among them, quote, a belief in the intrinsic dignity and worth of all people, that no one is above the law or beneath its protection, a belief in checks and balances in our government and the accountability that comes with that, end of quote. Left unsaid was the sense of this crowd that those shared values have been under attack and that Democrats haven't had much hope or success in challenging President Donald Trump since his second year began last year. There were fewer speeches and more musical performances than the norm at the typical dedications of presidential edifices. And there were three other former presidents seated on the dais, not only Democrats Bill Clinton and Joe Biden, but also Republican George W. Bush. None spoke, but their presence and the absence of Trump, who wasn't invited, sent a message of its own. Trump's presence hard to miss. That was a break with precedent, the first time a sitting president hasn't joined the dedication of a modern presidential library or museum. Trump's name wasn't uttered from the stage either, but his presence was impossible to miss. In her speech, Michelle Obama alluded to the current president, who has long fueled a debunked conspiracy theory about Barack Obama's birthplace, and continues to refer to him as Barack Hussein Obama, his middle name a suggestion of suspicion. Looking directly at her husband, she referred to, quote, the lies about your birthright, your faith, your patriotism, end of quote. It is now a time, quote, when everything feels so upside down, when fact and fiction run together, end of quote, the former First Lady said, noting efforts to, quote, devalue diversity, end of quote, and, quote, erase the inconvenient parts of our history, end of quote. Quote, failing to see the humanity in all people puts us on a slippery slope, she warned, and once that slide starts, there's no telling where it stops, end of quote. Silver hair, daughter's grown. The prime invitation-only seats on John Lewis Plaza included a combination of Hollywood and Washington's elite chatting it up. Oprah Winfrey and Illinois government J.B. Pritzker, actor Tom Hanks and former House Secretary Nancy Pelosi. Late-night comics Stephen Colbert and David Letterman both sported tan suits in a hat tip to a one-time White House furore. Jennifer Hudson, John Legend, Christina Aguilera, and U2's Bono were among the A-listers who performed. Thousands of regular folks gathered at nearby Midway Plaisance Park, watching a live stream on big screens. Some sat on blankets or lawn chairs they had brought. It had the casual air of a big family reunion. For their part, the Obama kin looked older. The former president at 64, still lanky, but his close-cropped hair gone to silver. Daughters Malia and Sasha, who were 10 and 7 respectively when they moved into the White House, now all grown up, young women pursuing careers of their own. The midterms in November weren't mentioned, but the three-hour event was a sort of pep rally for Democrats poised to regain control of the House and perhaps even the Senate. There was no shortage of 2028 presidential prospects, too, including California Governor Gavin Newsom, former Transportation Secretary Pete Buttigieg, and former Vice President Kamala Harris. After all, Obama remains the most popular national Democrat, viewed favorably by 57% of Americans in a new CNN poll, compared with 34% for Trump and just 30% for Biden. In his speech, Obama closed with a rallying cry, quote, there is a new generation out there ready to write the next chapter of our story, end of quote, he said hopefully. Then Bruce Springsteen played The Land of Hopes and Dreams, and Stevie Wonder invited the singers back on stage. They sang Higher Ground. Jackson calls for scrapping of, quote, unworkable, end of quote, gun law test. Liberal wing of court seeks adjustments, written by Maureen Groppe. Washington. A Supreme Court that is often ideologically divided on gun control issues nonetheless unanimously agreed June 18th that a federal law aimed at keeping guns out of the hands of dangerous people went too far. But two of the court's three liberal justices still want a course correction on how the court evaluates gun regulations. Justice Ketanji Brown Jackson said the, quote, historical tradition, end of quote, test for gun rules that the court created in its landmark 2022 decision in New York State Rifle and Pistol Association versus Bruin is, quote, unworkable. Rather than evaluating whether a gun rule is a justifiable way of addressing a modern problem, judges must sift through centuries-old evidence to find a previous law that's roughly equivalent, she wrote in a concurring opinion joined by Justice Sonia Sotomayor. For example, in the case decided June 18th, Justice Neil Gorsuch cited the drinking habits of the Founding Fathers as evidence that historical laws restricting the rights of habitual drinkers were not a good match for a modern law that makes it a crime for a regular marijuana user to have a gun. Quote, had habitual drunkard laws applied to those who simply drank regularly, he wrote, many notable early Americans could have faced trouble, end of quote. Jackson agreed with that reasoning, but said the test itself is bad. She said the court should consider in a future case, quote, whether to retire the failed Bruin experiment, end of quote. The court, which has a conservative 6-3 majority, split along ideological lines when deciding Bruin in a case that expanded the Second Amendment right to bear arms outside the home. 2 years later, all but Justice Clarence Thomas signed onto an opinion that made it easier to apply the historical tradition test. But lower courts are still having trouble applying it. The justices could offer more guidance in a pending decision about a Hawaii law that requires gun owners to get permission before bringing a firearm into a store or other private property that's open to the public. During the January oral arguments, a majority sounded ready to rule that the law flunks the historical tradition test. But the fact that the June 18th decision in favor of the drug user was a relatively narrow one could be a sign that the justices will also limit the impact of the Hawaii decision, according to Notre Dame Law School Associate Professor Haley Proctor, who specializes in the Second Amendment. Proctor said the Hawaii decision, which is expected by the end of the month, may not meaningfully change the court's test for gun rules. The justices might not, for example, provide much guidance on whether there are other ways states can ban firearms in, quote, sensitive public places, such as parks or public transportation. Meanwhile, lower court decisions on sensitive place laws are all over the map, Proctor said. Quote, they uniformly recognize that the government may ban firearms from sensitive places, but disagree on what makes a place, quote, sensitive, end of quote. Jonathan Lowy, president of Global Action on Gun Violence, said Jackson is exactly right, that judges are not equipped to play historians, and the Bruin test should be scrapped. While the court was correct that a gummy at bedtime should not automatically disqualify someone from guns, that's because of 2026 views on marijuana use, not because of 18th or 19th century laws that now determine the fate of all gun laws, he said in a statement. Quote, 21st century gun violence can't be solved with 18th century solutions, end of quote. Justices face new election law cases. Pending appeals come from several states. After hearing multiple election-related cases this term, the Supreme Court could add more to its plate for the fall, as political parties continue to fight over whether various voting rules prevent election chicanery or disenfranchise voters. The justices will be deciding in the coming days whether to review laws in Arkansas and Texas that voting rights groups say are illegally making it harder for people with limited English proficiency to vote. They've also been asked by Trump administration to revive voter registration rules in Arizona that lower courts said suppress the vote. And Republicans are appealing a court ruling about mailed ballots in Pennsylvania that could boost Democrats' chances in that battleground state. If the justices agree to take any of the cases, they would likely be argued in the next term that begins in October, with the decisions handed down after the midterm election. Here's a look at the pending appeals that the Supreme Court could accept or reject as early as June 2022. A Latino civil rights group is challenging an Arkansas law making it a crime for anyone who is not an election official to help more than 6 voters cast a ballot. Biden loses bid to block release of memoir audio recordings written by Anthony Thompson. A federal judge ruled that hours of audio recordings tied to former President Joe Biden's 2017 memoir can be turned over to the Heritage Foundation, rejecting his bid to block the disclosure. In a ruling June 20th, U.S. District Judge Jabney Friedrich said Biden's privacy interests, while real, are outweighed by the public's interest in the materials and the government's obligation under the Freedom of Information Act to promote transparency. The decision marks a setback for Biden, who in May sued the Department of Justice in an effort to stop the release of the recordings. The Heritage Foundation has argued the files could show evidence that Biden mishandled classified information, a claim he has denied. Biden's legal team immediately moved to seek an injunction pending appeal, signaling an ongoing fight over whether the audio can be released. Background to the dispute. The recordings stem from interviews Biden gave in 2017 to writer Mark Zwanitzer for his memory about the death of his son, Beau Biden. The Justice Department obtained the materials during Special Counsel Robert Hur's 2023 investigation into Joe Biden's handling of classified documents. Hur ultimately declined to bring charges in February 2024, but said Biden had shared classified materials in the context of those conversations. The Heritage Foundation, a conservative think tank based in Washington, D.C., filed an FOIA request and later a lawsuit seeking access to Biden's conversations with Zwanitzer. The group said the materials were responsive to its records request following the Hur investigation and argued they should be released under FOIA rules governing public access to government-held documents. The foundation's legal push centers on the idea that the recordings are part of the record reviewed during the special counsel probe into Biden's handling of classified information and therefore subject to disclosure without appropriate redactions. Judge cites public interest. In her ruling, Friedrich wrote that the harm to Biden's, quote, diminished privacy interest, end of quote, is outweighed by the public interest in disclosure and FOIA's, quote, policy of broad disclosure of government documents, end of quote. She also noted that redactions made by the Justice Department addressed sensitive material. Friedrich, who was appointed by President Donald Trump, said she personally reviewed the redacted materials and found they contained no information about Biden's family or other private individuals. Trump, who has repeatedly criticized Biden, weighed in on the legal fight last month. In comments during a cabinet meeting in May, Trump said he wanted the recordings released, saying, quote, I'd like to see it, end of quote, and arguing the public interest should hear what Biden said in the recordings. He also addressed the issue on Truth Social, calling Biden, quote, a crooked politician, end of quote, and suggested the recordings raise questions about his fitness while in office. Trump has said Democrats, quote, came very close to destroying our country through what he described as poor policy decisions. NASA aims to save Space Observatory. Telescope is in danger of falling out of orbit. Written by Eric Lagata. NASA is planning a daring mission to stave off the death of one of its space telescopes that is in danger of falling back to Earth. The Swift Observatory has been observing the cosmos for more than two decades, while orbiting around Earth. But in recent years, NASA has noticed that the critical satellite has begun unexpectedly getting lower and lower, putting it in danger of burning up in Earth's atmosphere. Now, the U.S. Space Agency is preparing to mount a rescue mission later in June, the likes of which has never before been attempted. What's more, the plan to save Swift from a fiery demise has been in the works for less than a year. If it all goes to plan, a commercial spacecraft would launch on a commercial rocket on a trajectory to intercept NASA's telescope and reverse its decaying orbit by boosting it to a higher altitude, extending the mission's life. A successful mission would mark the first time that a commercial robotic spacecraft captured a government satellite that, unlike other spacecraft such as the Hubble Space Telescope, was never meant to be serviced in space. Here's everything to know about the mission. What is the Swift Observatory? Launched in 2004, NASA's Swift Observatory has spent more than two decades orbiting Earth while studying a variety of cosmic phenomena. The satellite's primary objective, though, is to observe gamma ray bursts, events triggered by the catastrophic deaths of massive stars and considered to be the most powerful types of explosions in the universe. The satellite is equipped with three multi-wavelength telescopes that are able to collect data in visible, ultraviolet, X-ray, and gamma ray light. Swift Space Telescope falls faster to Earth than expected. The Swift Observatory is in a region of space known as low Earth orbit, nearer to the atmosphere, which is also where the International Space Station resides. All spacecraft in that region can expect to fall to lower attitudes if they don't have propulsion systems to counteract atmospheric drag and maintain their orbit. But the Swift's observatory has fallen faster than NASA has anticipated because of increased solar storms since fall 2024. NASA plans mission to rescue Swift Observatory. NASA could allow the Swift Observatory to fall back to Earth, where it would harmlessly burn up as it careened into the atmosphere. Instead, the space agency is planning a mission to rescue the telescope and extend its mission for several more years. The venture would be unprecedented, but NASA leaders say it would simultaneously test a new capability that could be used on other missions while negating the need to spend even more money to replace the observatory. The risky plan involves launching a spacecraft tasked with capturing Swift and raising its orbit throughout the course of several months, according to NASA. In the meantime, mission teams on the ground are keeping Swift at least 185 miles above Earth, where the boost mission has the best chance of success, NASA said. Arizona Aerospace Company develops rescue spacecraft. To accomplish the feat, NASA will need a spacecraft designed to rendezvous with the Swift Observatory and a rocket to launch it into space. Catalyst Space, an aerospace company based in Flagstaff, Arizona, was awarded the $30 million contract in September 2025 to design the spacecraft meant to boost Swift's orbit. With less than a year to help NASA mount a rescue mission, Catalyst developed the LINC robotic servicing spacecraft intended to latch onto a space telescope that was never meant to be captured. Because Swift has no docking ports or grappling features to grab onto, Catalyst built LINC with a custom robotic capture mechanism that will attach to a feature on the satellite's main structure. The process is meant to mitigate the chance of any sensitive instruments being damaged, Catalyst said in a press release. Why such a quick turnaround? Because Swift is falling, and falling fast. According to Catalyst, the satellite has a 50% chance of making an uncontrolled re-entry by mid-2026 without intervention, with those odds increasing by 90% by the end of 2026. When and where is liftoff? Link will hitch a ride to space with a rocket manufactured by Northrop Grumman, a Virginia-based aerospace and defense company. At about 55 feet tall, Northrop Grumman's Pegasus XL is classified as a small lift rocket, regarded as the world's first privately developed orbital launch vehicle. Link has already been securely encapsulated inside a payload, fairing with Northrop Grumman's Pegasus 11 rocket at NASA Wallops Flight Facility in Virginia, according to Catalyst. The Pegasus XL rocket is due to launch later in June from the Kwajalein Atoll in the Marshall Islands, located in the central Pacific Ocean between Hawaii and the Philippines, according to NASA. Rather than get the rocket off the ground vertically on a launch pad, Northrop Grumman deploys an air launch strategy to send the Pegasus to space. The approach will involve the company's Stargazer L-1011 aircraft to take off and climb to approximately 40,000 feet over the ocean, where Pegasus will be released and ignite its first stage rocket motor, according to Northrop Grumman. Pegasus was mated in mid-June to the Stargazer aircraft, which will transport it from the Wallops facility to the Marshall Islands ahead of the launch, NASA said in a news release. Role of January 6th contractor in 250th plans prompts probe. Written by Carissa Waddick. Top Democrats are investigating the Trump administration's hiring of a contractor tied to the January 6th, 2021 Ellipse rally to plan the nation's 250th anniversary. In a letter sent June 17th and obtained by USA Today, Senators Adam Schiff, Elizabeth Warren, Richard Blumenthal, and Peter Welch allege that the Trump administration subverted traditional procedures and used loopholes to award Event Strategies Incorporated millions of dollars in contracts related to the 250th anniversary. The company managed the January 6th rally on the Ellipse, in which the president urged his supporters to march to the Capitol, where they later shattered windows, broke in, and attempted to overturn the results of the 2020 presidential election. Event Strategies, aka ESI, has received more than $7 million in low competition federal contracts related to the country's anniversary, and more than $22 million in total contracts since Trump's second term began in January 2025, according to the lawmakers. Before Trump's second term, the lawmakers say Event Strategies was a, quote, a relatively unknown federal contractor, end of quote. It received less than $4 million in federal contracts between 2008 and 2021, according to federal spending data. This raises obvious concerns that conflicts of interest and corruption within the White House are driving federal contract awards towards politically connected firms, quote, the lawmakers wrote in the letter to White House Chief of Staff Susie Wiles. They're requesting detailed information on the administration's practices for awarding federal contracts and its guardrails preventing conflicts of interest. The White House did not immediately respond to a request for comment. The bulk of Event Strategies' federal contracts have been awarded since Justin Caporale, the company's former CEO, was appointed executive producer for major events and public appearances in the executive office of the president. was a project manager for the January 6, 2021 March to Save America rally. Trump credited Caporal with producing some of his 2024 campaign's biggest spectacles, including his Madison Square Garden rally and a McDonald's campaign photo op in which Trump briefly walked behind the counter. The Democratic lawmakers allege that the Trump administration has, quote, allowed ESI to exploit contracting loopholes to guarantee valuable awards, end of quote, because of the close relationship. Quote, ESI was often one of a handful and often the only bidder for many contracts they have acquired under the Trump administration, end of quote, the lawmakers wrote. On multiple occasions, they say, the Navy has bypassed regulations requiring it to seek competitive bids by alleging only a limited number of specialized vendors could do the job. One of those contractors, the lawmakers say, was a $1 million award for a, quote, backyard cookout and performance, quote, in Virginia Beach, Virginia, to celebrate the service's 250th birthday. Quote, the notion that ESI is the only firm capable of a backyard cookout and performance strains credulity, end of quote, they wrote. Event Strategies also helped plan the Army's 250th anniversary parade last year. Freedom 250, a quasi-government nonprofit Trump created to carry out his vision for the milestone, hired the Northern Virginia-based company earlier in the year to oversee the logistics for its programming, including the Great American State Fair and the massive July 4 festivities planned on the National Mall. Quote, this raises obvious concerns that conflicts of interest and corruption within the White House are driving federal contract awards towards politically connected firms. Democratic lawmakers, in a letter to the White House Chief of Staff Susie Wiles. Skeletal remains are found in Connecticut home. Foreclosed property find is no threat, officials say, written by Anthony Thompson. Three sets of skeletal remains were discovered inside a foreclosed Connecticut home by its new owner, who had recently purchased the property at an auction, according to local authorities. Connecticut State Police said troopers responded to a home on Standwich Lane in Burlington at about 4:46 p.m. on June 14th after receiving a report about human remains inside the residence. The remains were found by the home's new owner, who had bought the property, quote, as is, through a foreclosure auction. Investigators said skeletal remains belonging to three individuals were inside the structure. Authorities have not publicly identified the individuals, and the Office of the Chief Medical Examiner has not determined their identities or causes of death. State police said there is no indication of foul play, suspicious circumstances, or any criminal aspect connected to the case. Officials described the discovery as an isolated incident and said there is no danger to the public. No, quote, no indication of anything suspicious, police say. According to Connecticut State Police's June 14th news release, detectives from the Western District Major Crime Unit are leading the investigation. The OCME has, quote, the OCME has not determined a cause of death. However, there is no indication of anything suspicious and no indication of any criminal aspect, end of quote, police said. As of June 18th, police had not shared the identities of the three individuals found in the home, nor did they say how long the remains were on the property. Authorities did say that additional information will be released once the three individuals are identified and when the medical examiner determines their cause of death. Home was sold through foreclosure auction. Records show the home was purchased by a couple in 2019. Foreclosure proceedings began in August 2025, and the property was approved for a public auction, NBC Connecticut reported. The foreclosure auction was held June 6th, with the home sold in, quote, as-is condition. According to NBC Connecticut, bidders did not have access to the home's interior before the sale. Chris Thogmartin, the court-appointed attorney overseeing the foreclosure sale, told the Connecticut-based outlet that requests for interior access went unanswered before the auction. Quote, I always send out a letter saying, listen, there's a foreclosure auction scheduled. It would be helpful for the bidders to have interior access, end of quote, Thogmartin said. We never, quote, we never got a response to that, which is not unusual, end of quote. Discovery could affect foreclosure sale, attorney says. The discovery has raised questions about whether the foreclosure sale can proceed. According to a court filing, Thogmartin wrote that the bodies were found in, quote, an advanced state of decomposition, end of quote, suggesting they had been inside the home for an extended period. In the filing, Thogmartin said the discovery could affect the validity of the foreclosure judgment, depending on the identities of the deceased and when they died. He asked the court for guidance, including whether the winning bidder's $82,000 deposit should be returned if the sale is cancelled. USA Today reached out to Thogmartin for comment on the status of the sale. The Connecticut State Police also were contacted for an update. Senate panel considers vote to protect special ed, written by Zachary Shermele. A Senate committee is considering a vote in July to prevent the Trump administration from transferring core functions of special education programs to the Health and Human Services Department, which is overseen by Robert F. Kennedy Jr. The move, one of the most dramatic changes in President Trump's year-long crusade to dismantle the Education Department, immediately set off alarm among disability rights groups who fear it could eventually disrupt services for students with disabilities. Critics pointed to JFK's pattern of controversial past statements about autism in particular. He said during a news conference last week that the condition, quote, destroys families. Though federal officials have not yet provided a clear timeline for the bold shift. For timing reasons, we need to cut this article short. That's all the time available today. I hope you enjoyed listening to USA Today. This is Nora signing off from the Talking Information Center. Thank you for listening.
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2: All right, here we go. Back to Monday, the 22nd of June, 2026. You're listening to the Talking Information Center. And on this Monday, we begin the reading of the Wall Street Journal by saying hello to John and Steve.
3: Thank you, John Shea, and hello, everyone. Let's start with this article from the business and finance section of today's Wall Street Journal. High-flying stock market sets up some big risks. Article by Sam Goldfarb. Corporate earnings are surging. Economic data are solid. And oil prices are tumbling in the wake of the interim U.S.-Iran peace agreement. U.S. stocks have the wind at their back and new records within reach. Yet lurching drops in some recent sessions betray investors' underlying jitters. Many note that big rallies tend to precede a slide. Once stocks log huge gains, the question becomes, how much further can they go? At a time of unusual optimism, with SpaceX shares soaring and big tech companies plowing money into the artificial intelligence build-out, here are some of the biggest risks that investors are monitoring. Stretched valuations. The S&P 500 declared double-digit returns in each of the past 3 years and is up 9.6% this year, leaving many investors skeptical that the current pace of gains is sustainable. Optimists note the S&P 500's forward-looking price-earnings ratio actually declined this year. That's because as many prices have climbed, expectations for corporate profits have risen even more. But stock valuations still look very stretched when measured against the effectively risk-free return that investors can get by holding U.S. Treasuries to maturity. This can be seen in the narrow gap between the S&P 500's earnings yield, the inverse of its P/E ratio expressed as a percentage, and the yield on a 10-year U.S. Treasuries. The so-called excess CAPE, that's C-A-P-E, yield, a measure of that gap that accounts for inflation, is sitting around 1.3%, near its lowest level of the past decade. Unless bonds yields fall, many believe that could prove to be a headwind for stocks. Higher rates. One key reason bond yields climbed this spring was the war-fueled surge in energy prices, which caused investors to increase bets that the Federal Reserve would raise interest rates this year. Now that energy prices are falling again, some expect yields to follow suit. Yields, though, have retreated only marginally since the interim peace agreement was reached, with inflation comfortably above the Fed's 2% target and moving higher in recent months. Many investors are hesitant to get too excited about what a drop in oil prices could mean. Investors intensified bets on rate increases after last week's Fed meeting led by new chairman Kevin Warsh, who expressed more concern about inflation than many had anticipated. Though appointed by President Trump, who has pressured the Fed to lower rates, Warsh talked repeatedly at a post-meeting news conference about the committee's unanimous and unambiguous commitment to price stability. AI jitters. Even if the Fed does raise rates, some investors believe it would hardly slow a market propelled by the AI buildout. Spending on data centers and other AI infrastructure this year by four big tech companies is expected to total more than $670 billion. A larger investment is a share of the economy than the railroad expansion of the 1850s. Still, questions linger about the foundations of that boom. In recent months, many investors were excited by the news that an AI startup, Anthropic, was poised to turn a quarterly profit ahead of expectations, a sign that the financial rewards of running AI models outweighed their hefty costs. However, that news was followed quickly by a Wall Street Journal report that Anthropic's competitor, OpenAI, is considering drastic price cuts ahead of similar reductions that the company expects at Anthropic, as businesses balk at the expense of AI usage. Whatever the cause, many investors see a pullback in AI infrastructure investment as the biggest threat to stocks, given its importance to corporate profits and economic growth. Once you spend 1 or 2% of GDP on something like AI, if it ever declines, that's just going to ripple through the economy, said Michael Antonelli, managing director at Baird. Stock supply. One result of the AI-driven stock rally has been a big uptick in equity insurance, with companies that need cash to fund AI investments taking advantage of the opportunity to sell shares at high prices. Accounting for both stock sales and retirements, net equity issuance by non-financial companies turned positive in the first quarter of this year for the first time since 2021, according to Fed data. That was even before SpaceX raised $86 billion in its initial public offering, and Alphabet unveiled plans to raise $85 billion with its own equity offering. So far, investors have managed to absorb this influx of stock supply. But the trend has raised concerns, given that net equity supply also turned positive not long before precious stock sell-offs in 2000 and 2022. Surging equity sales could both be a symptom of a rally in its final stages and a cause of its undoing, with the supply of shares eventually testing investors' demand, said Joe.

that showed him winning $100,000 on a wager President Trump would publicly say the word McDonald that month. The bet was one of 145 that Makahara appeared to place on Polymarket's website between January and mid-May. Based on his videos, bets adding up to almost $410,000. But none of those bets was real, according to the Wall Street Journal investigation. In January, Makahara jumped up as Trump said McDonald, which he never said publicly that month. The clip was from 2 months earlier. Makahara, who declined to comment, is one of a dozen of mostly college-age creators Polymarket paid to film themselves making false trades and sometimes scoring fake wins, according to an analysis of more than 1,100 videos by the Journal, along with the instructional materials and interviews with creators who have worked with the company. On Polymarket's actual site, more than 50 accounts made the McDonald's bet in January. Public data shows all lost. In its push to draw users to its unregulated platform, Polymarket had flooded social media with videos like Makahara's, which appeared genuine at first glance. In reality, Polymarket built near-perfect copies of its website, then instructed creators to make simulated trades on those dummy sites and hide that they were being paid by Polymarket. To get the videos to go viral, Polymarket has recruited a social media army to copy and repost creators' footage. Though the market, New York-based, has been banned from offering its primary crypto platform in the U.S. since 2022, the social media creators are paid to specifically target U.S. users who can still access the site with a virtual private network. Polymarket said in a statement that it was committed to maintaining accurate, fair, and transparent markets. We are part of a rapidly growing industry and are constantly evaluating ways to improve how we're engaging and earning the trust of our audience. The company said it plans to conduct a comprehensive audit of active promotional content. Polymarket hired and worked closely with a marketing contractor to promote the site. In a message reviewed by the Journal, the contractor told its social media army to repost contents made by 10 Polymarket creators, in particular, Makahara among them. The Journal reviewed 1,100 videos posted by the 10 creators between December 25, 2025 and mid-May. In 70% of the videos, the creators placed the bet. Clues in the video showed that none of the bets, 1.9 million in total, were real. Most videos were simply showed the bet being placed, but 118 shows that the creators reacted to outdated footage or fake headlines suggesting they had won. Losing bets. Those 118 videos depicted creators winning almost $900,000. In reality, those bets would have lost more than $166,000. These creators didn't initially identify themselves as paid by Polymarket, although one offered a $20 bonus code in his social media bio. The creators started adding at Polymarket partner to their bios after the Journal started asking questions about its marketing operation. Polymarket has a data partnership with Dow Jones, the publisher of the Journal. The Journal used only publicity available data for its analysis. The company told creators not to disclose they are paid, according to creators who have worked with the company. They said they pay often up to $2,000 to $3,000 a month. Some videos show influencers entering purported trades into a password-protected website with a creativity misspelled URI, polymarket.com, with an I rather than a Y. It is indistinguishable between polymarket.com, where the I is capitalized. Polymarket built the site, according to a person familiar with the matter. A handful of videos also contain short glimpses of the URLs, indicating the sites were test environments for Polymarket engineers.

0: Polymarket website was taken down after the journal reached out to Polymarket for comment. Federal advertising laws require brands to be truthful about what they are promoting and require people who are paid to endorse the product to disclose their ties, although there is some gray area about that, that of which is permitted. Commodities law, which governs prediction markets, also bars deceptive and misleading practices. A spokesman for the Federal Trade Commission, which enforces advertising laws, declined to comment on the journal's findings, citing the agency's policy of not commenting on a potential investigation. Razin Khan, a college student in California, worked as a Polymarket creator for several months until March. He compared these videos to fast food commercials, where food can appear more appealing than it does in real life. "We're depicting what actually happens," he said. "You're still going to buy the burger." Creators said they sent finished videos of Polymarket for review. If a video isn't engaging enough, or it bears obvious signs of being faked, Polymarket will ask for the videos to be reshot, the creator said. Many of the videos share a template. The creators open Polymarket, place a bet, and frequently referring to the winnings as free money. Dozens of social media creators have posted videos with almost identical formats. Polymarket sends creators bullet point guidance on what to say, according to creators who have worked with the company and recruiting website. The hype machine. For the Polymarket, virility is everything. Founder Shay Copeland has told Polymarket's growth team to make the company impossible to ignore online, said two people familiar with his thinking. Matthew Modabler, who's close friends since high school, oversees Polymarket's growth effects as chief marketing officer. Polymarket is racing to attract more trade people, volume-wise, than its primary competitor, the U.S.-regulated prediction market, Kashish. Polymarket began in the lead, but in recent months, Kashish has begun pulling ahead. Last month, Kashish had roughly double Polymarket's trading volume, according to data provided the Block. Steve?
1: Coke, IRS, and $20 billion tax fight. Appeals court to decide if company pays U.S. too little on foreign profit. Article by Richard Rubin. Coca-Cola is waging a high-stakes corporate battle with more than $20 billion at stake. And the opponent isn't Pepsi or even Dr. Pepper. It's the Internal Revenue Service. The dispute between the beverage company and the tax man heads to a federal appeals court in Miami this week. The legal issues are complex, but the core question is simple. Does Coca-Cola report too much profit abroad and too little in the U.S.? A Coca-Cola win would remove a potential liability that has been hanging over the company for a decade and give comfort to multinationals facing similar audits. That is particularly important in the technology and pharmaceutical industries, where companies can shift intellectual property across borders and concentrate earnings abroad so shareholders gain and the U.S. Treasury loses. If Coke loses, however, it faces a bill for back taxes and interest that is larger than the company's net income from 2025, plus a higher tax rate going forward. The IRS prevailed in the first round of the U.S. tax court in 2020, marking a rare triumph over large corporations and their teams of big firm lawyers. Another win would embolden the government to pursue more companies' international maneuvers. This is a key case because it was the one 100% victory that the IRS won, said Ravun Aviona, a University of Michigan law professor. A government loss, he said, would be a significant blow to the IRS effort against multinationals. The case has dragged on through three Coke CEOs and 12 IRS top leaders through Republican and Democratic administrations. In 2026, the two sides are still arguing over tax returns from 2007 through 2009, and key questions in the case revolve around a 1996 Coke IRS agreement over the company's international cross-border transactions. The IRS is probably sticking with this because the facts on the ground point so obviously toward tax avoidance, said Matt Gardner, senior fellow at the Progressive Institute on Taxation and Economic Policy. If you're not going to police this sort of tax avoidance, when are you going to do it? In securities filings, Coke projects extreme confidence and says it strongly disagrees with the IRS. Chief Financial Officer John Murphy told analysts in April that Koch would judiciously manage its balance sheet in advance of a ruling. Three judges on the 11th U.S. Circuit Court of Appeals will hear the case on Thursday, with former U.S. Solicitor General Gregory Gary arguing for Coca-Cola. A ruling could take months, and the judges could kick some technical issues back to the tax court. The losing side could ask the full court or the Supreme Court to weigh in. A Coca-Cola spokesman declined to comment. The IRS, which generally doesn't discuss pending litigation, didn't provide comment. Core issue. The core issue is where Coca-Cola earns income. For a company making physical products, that calculation might seem like it hinges on a straightforward analysis of the location of sales or production. But corporate taxes depend on where profit is earned, which is tied to where companies' most valuable assets are. Coca-Cola is, in many ways, more of an intellectual property company than a high-value manufacturer. Across borders, its trademarks, brands, and recipes can move or get licensed across borders within the corporation. Prices for those internal transactions affect foreign subsidiaries, profits margins, and are supposed to mirror terms that unrelated companies would accept. But there often aren't real-world examples of licensing agreements for corporate crown jewels. Companies and the IRS frequently fight over details and assumptions. Companies have an incentive to concentrate profits in low-tax foreign countries. That advantage persisted even after the U.S. lowered its corporate tax rate to 21% from 35% in 2017 and imposed minimum taxes on foreign income. It is still true now, as evidenced by the potential jump in Coke's 2026 tax rate from a loss. Coca-Cola's method for internal transactions date back to that 1996 IRS agreement, which covered tax years going back to 1987. Under the 10-50-50 split, international supply points in place, places such as Brazil, Costa Rica, Ireland, and Mexico, are very profitable. Supply points, which manufacture the concentrate used to make drinks, get 10% of gross sales plus 50% of remaining profits. Tax Court Judge Albert Lauber determined that Coca-Cola's internal deals were tilted improperly, so those overseas operations received profits that should have stayed with the parent company. The combination of two non-promises did not add up to a promise as Coca-Cola wishes, the government wrote in a court filing. In Coca-Cola's view, however, the IRS made it an unfair bait and switch, and it argues foreign subsidies earn real profits by doing significant work to learn and expand local markets. Far from seeking to evade its tax obligations, Coca-Cola carefully structured its operations to adhere to a method that the IRS had repeatedly blessed, the company wrote in a court filing. John.
0: Thank you, Steve. In the business of finance section, B1, high-flying stock market sets up some big risks, by Sam
1: Reddit.
0: Oh, pardon me. Flood of money is a warning sign. What's a warning sign? What should you do if investors bid up your stock on the basis that you will be a winner in artificial intelligence, but your product isn't popular? Elon Musk has the answer. Use your expensive stock to purchase another artificial intelligence business. SpaceX, $60 billion all-stock purchase of Cursor, a programming assistant that popularized vibe coding, makes Musk a player in a corporate AI in a way that his Grok chatbot hasn't. It is also part of a rush of stock insurances and should raise serious flags even among those who dismiss elevated variations. It also companies also have a choice of how to finance capital spending and takeovers. They can raise debt or issue stocks or a mix. If interest rates are low, debt is cheap for companies. Equity, if stock valuations are high, it is cheap for a company to issue more. Only firms in desperate need of cash sell more shares when their valuations are low, because it dilutes existing shareholders and trashes the share price. Legendary investor Benjamin Graham thought of Mr. Market as a manic depressive, offering daily prices to investors, sometimes far too high, you should sell, and sometimes far too low, you should buy. Mr. Market also offers companies the opportunity to buy from or sell to U.S. investors, and when they issue stock, they are choosing to sell. In any individual case, selling stock can be perfectly reasonable. Balancing the amount of debt and equity a company uses helps offset the perceived riskiness of an investment or acquisition. Equity is a good for risky endeavors because it doesn't have to be paid back like debt. The mix of debt and equity feeds into the company's weighted average cost of capital, a measure that helps determine whether a particular investment is worth it. But step back, and when companies as a group turns into sellers, it is a reasonable sign that stocks are very overpriced. Indiscriminate demand from investors incentivizes companies to set up to supply them both with secondary offerings like Alphabet, record-breaking issue, or initial public offerings. Examples from recent history stand out. In the dot-com bubble and post-pandemic SPAC mania, where waves of IPOs and secondary issues as stock valuations rose, there was also a boom in U.S. mergers and acquisitions, only just surpassed in the past four quarters in dollar value. Companies financed those deals with equity, two-thirds with new stock in the dot-com, M&A, and 45% in a 2020-2021, the two highest over a rolling four-quarter period in LSEG data dating back to 1990. Big deals are flourishing again. Giant IPOs blasted off with SpaceX, and companies are choosing to issue stock using shares to finance almost half the cost in their current quarter, according to LSEG. Over the rolling four-quarter period, it's still only a third. Investors' demand for stock is in part being satisfied by the creation of new stock. The flip side is that when debt is cheap, it can also cause some serious problems. Pre-financial crisis deal values peaked at $910 billion over the year to the end of September 2007, just before the shareholders realized that the economy was built on sand. Only 19% of that was financed with stock, because debt helped by endless structures products was far too cheap. The bubble was in the debt markets, not equities, although implosion of the banks and deep recession still hit stocks exceptionally hard. Corporate financing decisions are in some ways better at measuring how expensive the market is than standard valuation gauges, which compares price to some measure of corporate fundamentals, such as past or forecast products, profits, book value, free cash flow, or plunging sales. These can be misleading, often disagree, and mostly have fairly short histories. Worse, the baseline for what counts as expensive can change over time as the structure of companies or accounting standards shift. In the case of book value, it now needs so many adjustments as to be virtually useless. One example, the S&P 500's ratio of price to forecasting earnings currently stands just below 20, well below from the 23 times reached both in 2020 and last year, and the record 24.5 times in the dot-com bubble. It is still very high, but it has fallen because the Wall Street expects earnings to boom, particularly in highly cyclical chip stocks, where record near-profit margins are unlikely to be a good guide to a distant future. There are drawbacks, too, looking at how much companies choose to issue debt or equity. The decision on whether to raise money through stock or bond issue tells us about how many companies see the relative valuation of stocks versus bond more than the absolute valuation. When it becomes concerning, at least in my view, is when there's a flood of fundraising, debt, or equity, or both. If lots of companies are raising cash to chase the same opportunity in the cases of A1, there are three possibilities. The bull case is that the opportunity is so huge it can absorb all the cash and still deliver fat profits. The bear case is that the opportunity is real, but spending so much will destroy value as competition erodes margins. The deeply depressing third possibility is that the companies are raising and spending so much merely because shareholders are cheering them on, and A1 claims are just widely overhyped. The danger, it is, turns out, like the dot-com. Then, like now, companies competed so much as they could possibly spend, and the burn rate was seen as positive, until it turned out all the shareholders' money had gone up in smoke. Steve?
1: Thanks, John. In burger battle, local chains reign. In-N-Out, Culver's, and Whataburger drive sales and location growth. Article by Heather Haddon. Move over, Big Macs and Whoppers. Hello, Butterburgers and Whataburgers. In-N-Out Burger, Whataburger, Culver's, and other regional burger chains are driving much of the growth in the hamburger category, industry data shows. California's-based In-N-Out domestic sales grew by around 10% last year, second only to Shake Shack among U.S. burger chains. Culver's and Whataburgers now rank as the fifth and sixth largest U.S. burger chains by sales, according to market research firm Technomic. Despite competing against industry heavyweights with thousands more locations and colossal marketing budgets, regional chain executives said that higher quality and more loyal clientele have kept traffic strong without heavy discounting. The differentiator is the service, said Julie Fussner, chief executive of Wisconsin-based Culver's, which operates 1,066 locations across 26 states. It's the breadth of the menu and the quality of our food. Burgers remain the biggest segment of the U.S. restaurant industry, but the $113 billion hamburger sector is in a rough patch domestically. Sales at U.S. fast food burger chains increased 1.5% last year, the slowest growth among any of 10 restaurant categories tracked by Technomic, other than pizza and sandwiches. Fast food typically is a haven for consumers during tight economic times, but they have struggled to consistently draw diners who are frustrated with years of menu price increases. Chains have unleashed a flurry of $5 meal deals and other discounts over the last 2 years, helping to regain customers, and some brands are upgrading their menus. Survey data shows that while brands like Culver's and Whataburger don't get the top marks for price or speed, customers give them some of the highest rankings for quality, food, and overall satisfaction among burger players. I'd much rather pay $15 for a good burger than to get a great deal, said Steve Hanshaw, a 59-year-old retired chemical manufacturing executive from The Woodlands, Texas, who frequents Whataburger and Tennessee-based chain Pals when he's in the Southeast. In 1950, Harmon Dobson founded a burger chain that started with a stand in Corpus Christi, Texas. His goal was to make burgers large enough to require two hands and good enough to make the eater exclaim, "Whataburger." Now generating more than $4 billion in annual U.S. sales with locations in 17 states, Texas-based Whataburger is growing at roughly six times the rate it averaged before 2019, and on track to open approximately 60 restaurants this year. CEO Debbie Stroud said the chain has developed a cult-like following through quality and customization. Our customers understand that they can add grilled jalapenos or swap out grilled onions for our freshly cut tomatoes, she said earlier this month at the Wall Street Journal Global Food Forum. There's a craveability that I think has created this loyalty over so many decades. National chains are working to burnish their own burgers. Burger King overhauled its signature Whopper sandwich this year and plans more menu improvements based on customer feedback. Executives started taking phone calls from diners about the chain's burgers and fries and restaurants that need improvements. McDonald's launched upgraded burgers in 2023 and this month pledged to further improve its food, including cooking fresh beef in more markets. The world's biggest burger company said it wants to improve service and make restaurants more inviting, including by helping customers with kiosks and bringing back play spaces. Regional burger players haven't leaned as hard on discounts and promotions as national brands. At Culver's, Fussner said the chain used to offer more discounts but found they became less effective as customers became conditioned to them. The brand offers different sizes and prices of its trademark butter burgers, and Fussner said the chain's traffic is up 5% this year compared with last year. The value component is the better burger sector is the number one thing these brands think about, said Scott Redler, co-founder of Kansas-based Freddy's Frozen Custard and Steak Burgers, now the 13th biggest burger chain by U.S. sales. Price is far down the list. Many regional chains remain privately owned, with founding families often staying involved. Some founders have said they are more interested in preserving the character of their brands than big location growth. In-N-Out, which has fans willing to camp out in parking lots to attend grand openings, has added only 4 states to its footprint in the last decade. The third-generation family-owned brand decided to slow its growth in 2010 when current president Lindsay Snyder took the helm. The company wanted to ensure food and service quality along with having enough managers who measure up to its standards, said Chief Operating Officer Denny Warnick. An overemphasis on growth would compromise our performance, Warnick said. Wahlburgers Stroud said that healthy growth takes into account density of location, pace of openings, and ensuring restaurant economics are sound. To do that and do that well, you really have to have an equation of a lot of different factors, she said at the Journal event. Arlie Harriman, a retired advertising executive living in Delavan, Wisconsin, said she loves Culver's service and cleanliness, plus the quality of its cod sandwiches and custard ice cream. She said a Wisconsin friend who moved to Arizona continues eating at Culver's there. Culver's restaurants are always busy, Harriman said. John.
0: Thanks, Steve. Continue on in the business and finance section. As summer begins, so has the season of back-to-school sales by Sarah Nassau. Back-to-school shopping is already here, at least at some retailers. Some U.S. schools in the U.S. still have a few days left before summer vacation. But that isn't stopping Walmart from touting deals on back-to-school dorm furniture and electronics. Target is discounting backpacks, and Amazon.com is highlighting curated lists of back-to-school Prime Day deals that start June 23rd. That's because many shoppers navigating years of higher prices are already looking for bargains. Stephanie Payton, a school administrator and mother of three who lives in Phoenix, plans to start shopping for school supplies when deals hit this week. In her area, the school year wrapped up in late May. And as for both her school and home budgets have strained under higher prices in recent years, she has learned to strike when prices drop, said the 50-year-old. The way I used to do it, the Thursday before school, we popped in the car and did it all at once, said Payton. We just can't do that anymore. The early back-to-school push from retailers comes as seasonal shopping of all kinds has shifted earlier, says retail executives and consultants. In addition to deal hunting, it reflects a change in spending patterns since the pandemic. Some shoppers still fear that the most popular items will run out quickly, and retailers like an expanded season because it gives them more time to sell through inventory. Back-to-school shopping creep stepped up even more in recent years as shoppers navigated prolonged inflation and supply chain shocks, such as last year's tariffs and this year's rising oil prices. Last year, about 67% of the people shopping for back-to-school items started doing so by early July, up from 55% during the same period in 2024, according to a survey from the National Retail Federation. This year, the NRF expects even more early shoppers, said Mark Matthews, chief economist and head of research for the industry group. Inflation has impacted the way a lot of people think about shopping, said Matthews. Consumer spending is strong, he said, but the concern about costs means if you see a sale, you jump on it, and you're probably paying a lot more attention to that earlier in the shopping season. Retailers will still make the primary back-to-school sales a market push. 67% of the people shopping for back-to-school items last year started by July, later in that summer. But the first promotions for the large retailers are kicking off with their annual summer sales events, such as Amazon's Prime Day, that start in coming days. Those events are earlier than in years past. Amazon moved the start date of its Prime Day up several weeks, and the competitors, including Walmart, Target, and Best Buy, followed suit. Even with the earlier events, back to school will play a bigger role in this year, said retail executives. In 2023, when Prime Day was in July, Amazon didn't mention back-to-school items when it announced the event. This year, it is touting Prime Day deals in curated back-to-school and off-to-college lists, including 40% off laptops and dorm room decor. 3 years ago, Target also didn't mention school items in its July super deals. But this year, Target is promoting its June sales week as a major back-to-school event, touting 40% off JanSport backpacks and school staples like Bic pens. Walmart first started highlighting more back-to-school products during its summer deals event 2 years ago, as it saw more shoppers searching for those items, says Victor Padilla, Senior Vice President of Merchandising for Walmart U.S. This year, it will add more school-related items to its June sales event, he said. It is part of the larger trend of holiday and event buying season stretching longer. We've already started to see customers shopping Halloween, said Padilla. Staples is leaning in with the earlier summer deals event that has a back-to-school focus, said Marsha Wakington, president of U.S. retail. Shoppers want to stretch their budgets, he said, so the retailer wants to offer deals well before the peak rush. With early deals, retailers can edge out competitors, as well as more easily manage their seasonal inventory without resorting to steep discounts or unsold goods, said Brian McCarthy, a retail strategy leader for Dealite Consulting. Retailers have to buy more inventory to capture an early demand spike, but you don't want to be at risk of not being able to sell through it all. Families with students in elementary through high school last year planned to spend an average of $859 on clothing, shoes, school supplies, and electronics, according to NRF survey data. College students and their families plan to spend on an average of $1,300. While shoppers don't tend to splurge on school supplies like they might for holiday gifts, the season can be a barometer of how flush shoppers feel during the busiest part of the shopping year. Retailers watch carefully as consumers might gravitate to a $90 backpack versus the $30 backpack, said Matthew. Elite spending tends to focus on higher considerations. Items such as laptops, dorm furniture, and bulk buying from teachers. So Walmart is touting more of those items during the deal event in the upcoming weeks, said Padilla, the merchandising executive for the retailer. Later, just before school start, sale of pens, folders, and notebooks spike, he said. More basic supplies, you may be willing to wait. Steve?
1: And from the Herd on the Street section of today's Wall Street Journal, Wall Street Dilemma, AI Can't Make Next Rainmaker, article by Ben Glickman, Alexander Seedy, and Jeannie Heap. Wall Street's race to deploy artificial intelligence is colliding with executives' fears of upending their workforces and the well-trod path to finding the next master of the universe. Already, big banks are touting the productivity gains they are seeing as they roll out AI across departments including legal, wealth management, and investment banking. Yet even as other U.S. companies slash thousands of jobs, bank executives are wrestling with how to deal with the looming mismatch in their staffing and shifting talent needs. We're very actively thinking about how do we retrain? How do we get ahead of that? Wells Fargo Chief Executive Officer Charlie Scharf said at a recent industry conference. AI's march across Wall Street, meanwhile, is accelerating, with banks using it to speed up underwriting for commercial loans, generate drafts of regulatory filings, and review coding for back-end technology. AI agents are also being put to work in relationship-driven businesses, such as wealth management. Citigroup has joined with Alphabet's Google to develop an AI-powered agent that can work with its wealth clients. The bank said the agent would supplement, not replace, its human advisors. There's fear out there in the marketplace around AI, said Andy Sieg, head of the wealth at Citi. But he said the role of AI is to supercharge the abilities of advisors. Rainmaker Start. AI's potential to transform Wall Street is especially apparent in banks' lucrative investment banking divisions, where future rainmakers often start out as junior analysts performing rote tasks. Now analysts are using AI to model transactions more quickly and even generate ideas for deals. J.P. Morgan Chase's and Citi's investment bankers are among those using Felix, an AI agent developed by the startup Rogo. Rogo's CEO Gabriel Stengel said that within 25 minutes, Felix is creating a first pass on a 24-page presentation for a deal to take a company private. Normally, that would have taken days, he said. Stengel said he believes AI tools will ultimately encourage banks to hire more rank-and-file staff while also pushing down the cost of delivering financial services to clients. Clients, for their part, are already expecting more from bankers. Some investment bankers said clients familiar with AI now expect them to produce slide decks, financial models, and other materials more quickly. Certain clients are using AI themselves to generate sharper or more technical questions, or to compare pitches from different banks. Moreover, lower-cost investment banking services might push down the fees bankers charge clients. Banks have so far been reluctant to make significant cuts to their workforces. More than two-thirds of banking executives said they expect AI to have little impact on overall staffing levels at their banks in the next 3 years, according to a survey by IntraFi, which provides deposit services to banks. About a quarter expect to reduce staffing somewhat, while 3% anticipate increasing their staffing. More widely, AI has been a leading reason cited for job cuts this year, especially among tech companies. Meta Platform CEO Mark Zuckerberg called AI the most consequential technology of our lifetimes in a memo citing the company's decision to trim thousands of employees. Weighing cuts. Banks are weighing the same decisions. The British bank Standard Chartered said it would likely cut more than 15% of back office roles over the next 4 years because of AI. Soon after, Standard Chartered CEO Bill Winters apologized for saying the technology would replace lower value human capital, and that it still isn't known how AI will ultimately reshape workforces. Bilal Hafiz, head of strategy at AI, at Macro Hive, a financial research and AI analytics platform, said that instead of more salespeople and economists, there will be more need for roles that build, test, and monitor AI models. AI means there will be less of a need to hire for traditional finance roles in the long run, he said. It's kind of a mindset shift. At J.P. Morgan, CEO Jamie Dimon said earlier this year that AI has already displaced some employees, but that the bank has offered those people other roles. Well-trained and talented people can be deployed, Dimon said. Dimon has more recently acknowledged the deeper changes AI could eventually bring about, beyond what headcounts can show. Certain things won't change. I tell people you have to move money, raise money, send money, manage money, Dimon told investors last month, but everything else can change. John.
0: Thank you, Steve. Spirit Fly, it's now winging it by bus, by Jacob Passy. Spirit Airlines was sometime nicknamed the Greyhound of the Sky. Now the budget carrier is gone. Some former fans are turning to the real thing. For Nashville, Tennessee resident Kenya Miller, a recent Greyhound bus ride to visit friends in Atlanta cost only $75 round trip. Late this summer, she is planning to travel to New Orleans through a combination of Greyhound buses and Amtrak trains. I've gotten funny looks from my friends, said Miller, 29, who often hopped Spirit flights. But she couldn't justify the current cost of airfare or gas, and besides, Ground travel allows me to see new things. Air travel turmoil, costly airfares, and raising gas prices this year have more Americans hopping the bus to travel. Within the first week of Spirit's demise in early May, Flix North America, which operates the Flixxis bus and Greyhound lines, said it saw a 30% increase in passengers from the previous year across roughly 130 routes that overlap with Spirit. Online search activity rose by 20%. Bus operators see opportunities in broader air travel headaches, too. Government shutdowns over the past year have left travelers waiting in hours-long lines or stranded by canceled flights, leading some to search for more reliable, lower-stress alternatives. Airlines' shift away from short-haul flights in recent years has also spurred interest in buses, executives say. When you do see friction added to the air travel experience, the bus industry certainly benefits, said Fred Ferguson, a chief executive of the American Bus Association trade group. Bus companies are pushing to capitalize with Flixbus and Greyhound, adding a net 25 new lines across the U.S. and Canada this year, after adding 16 in 2025. Operators are upgrading vehicles to move beyond perceptions of aging fleets and dingy stations. Flix's Greyhound purchased 181 new buses over the past 2 years, equipped with more comfortable seating and better Wi-Fi, and plans to buy 84 more this year. Our price is a fraction of railway and airlines, and clearly budget matters, said Kay Boyson, Flix North America's CEO. The motor coach industry, including intercity buses and charter schools, recorded 43.9 billion passenger miles in 2025, about 9% more than the year earlier, according to a report filed from the American Bus Association Foundation. The figure represents the cumulative distance traveled by customers. Last year's total was 37% lower than 69.9 billion miles traveled in 2015. But it was more than twice the COVID-19 diminished level of 2020. Fallout from the pandemic caused about half of the country's roughly 3,000 intercity bus operators and charter companies to fold. Bolt Bus, a former Greyhound subsidiary, ceased operations in 2021, the same year that Flix acquired Greyhound. The parent company of Megabus declared bankruptcy in 2024, citing pressures from the pandemic. Pricier fuel has also put pressure on bus operators' profit this year, but the higher costs aren't always passed on to travelers via higher prices. At Our Bus, a New York-based intercity bus operator, the average fare paid by riders was $36 in May, down from $39 a year earlier. When Charmin Sparrow needed to go from Orlando area home to Atlanta last month, a $90 Greyhound ticket was less than half the cost of a flight, she said. But she was also surprised that she had to load her bags under the bus herself and that her seat couldn't recline for the overnight ride. Nevertheless, she isn't ruling out future bus trips. Had my expectations been different, it would have been better, said the 51-year-old entrepreneur. But when I look at the value, it's worth every penny. Fast runner-ups and gasoline prices have boosted the bus industry, said Joseph Schwindman, director of DePaul University's Chadwick Institute of Metropolitan Development. During the early 2010 turmoil in the Middle East drove up gas prices and helped gave megabus rides in the U.S. The longer gasoline prices remain elevated, the more likely they are driven, they drive a sustained boom in bus travel. Unlike with flights, travelers tend to book bus rides much closer to the day of their trips. A majority of ticket sales through Wondrin, a search platform for bus and train travel, occur within 72 hours of departure. The fuel price increase is one of the things that drove Spirit under, said Axel Hellman, co-founder of the Our Bus. The fuel price increase is also driving people to travel by bus. Buses become particularly attractive to travelers going less than 300 miles. Steve?
1: And for the opinion pages of today's Wall Street Journal, the review and outlook column. Iran and Trump blame Israel first. President Trump's new era of Middle East peace is off to a rocky start, as Iran declared Saturday it has closed the Strait of Hormuz. But at least the Trump administration and the Islamic Revolutionary Guard Corps agree on the culprit, Israel. Iran's military command said it closed the strait, blaming the U.S. for a clear breach of the Memorandum of Understanding. The U.S. says ships are still moving through the strait, though hardly at the level before the war, as the MOU envisions. Tehran claims the U.S. is obliged to stop Israel from bombing Hezbollah, even as Hezbollah continues to kill Israeli soldiers and fire rockets and drones at civilians in northern Israel. Fighting calmed down on Sunday as Israel asked its military to reduce combat operations. Iran insists that MOU requires that Mr. Trump treat Israel like an American proxy, though Israel is a sovereign democracy with a duty to its citizens to stop foreign bombardment. Perhaps Iran got this idea from listening to Mr. Trump and his vice president. Israel is fighting Hezbollah too long, Mr. Trump said last week, while declaring that Israeli Prime Minister Benjamin Netanyahu has no F judgment on how he responds to Hezbollah's attacks. J.D. Vance was even more threatening. The Israelis, just like everybody else, have to respect this peace process that is fundamentally good for them and good for the entire region, he said on Thursday. Nice of him to tell the Israelis what's good for them. If I was in the cabinet of the Israeli government, I might not be attacking the only powerful ally that I have anywhere left in the entire world, Mr. Vance added, though no Israeli cabinet member had done so. Over the last 3 months, two-thirds of the defensive weapons that have protected your homeland have been built by American hands and paid for by American tax dollars. Is that a Joe Biden-like threat to cut off weapon sales to our ally? It sure sounds like it. It certainly is a demand that Israel accept the terms of the peace process, that Israeli officials took no part in negotiating, and hasn't brought peace to northern Israel. Within hours of Mr. Vance's blunt message to Israel on Thursday, Hezbollah killed four Israeli troops. This guaranteed a retaliation, which Tehran took as a pretext to postpone talks and threaten the strait. Iran orchestrates those escalations to waste time, divide the U.S. and Israel, gain leverage, and win immunity for its proxies. While Mr. Trump claims the regime's new leaders are far less radicalized, and Mr. Vance says they want to turn over a new leaf, this seems like the same old Iranian regime we know and don't love. All of this skirmishing suggests that Iran believes it has whip hand under the MOU. As a precondition for a final nuclear deal, Iran will demand total Israeli withdrawal from southern Lebanon without disarming Hezbollah. The plan is to use this deal to squeeze Mr. Trump on the Israeli front and all the others. Having signed his MOU ended his blockade of Iranian ports and eased sanctions. Mr. Trump has given away the leverage he had with Iran. On Sunday, he threatened to bomb Iran again if it doesn't control Hezbollah, but would he jeopardize the MOU to do it. Mr. Trump now finds himself in the position of attacking the best U.S. ally in the region for defending itself. Like Barack Obama, he risks becoming an apologist for Iran. This may win him support among Mr. Vance's friends and MAGA's anti-Israel wing, but it risks giving away the gains of his military campaign. Mr. Trump came into office with a chance to restore American deterrence after the feckless Biden years. But he increasingly finds himself attacking allies while apologizing for adversaries. Taiwan is scolded for wanting weapons to defend itself against Mr. Trump's friend in Beijing, Xi Jinping. Ukraine is lectured for not knowing that Russia has all the cards, as Mr. Trump puts it. And now, those dastardly Israelis are the scapegoat for defending themselves against Iran's Hezbollah proxy in Lebanon. Peace through weakness never lasts for long. And folks, we've reached the end of our hour of the Wall Street Journal on Monday morning. But John and I, it's been our pleasure reading this morning. Have a wonderful day.

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1: Greetings, I'm Sue, and today is June 22nd, 2026, and this is the Washington Post. From the front page, high-level U.S.-Iran talks conclude with a roadmap for peace, mediators say. The negotiations were shaken by President Donald Trump's threats of fresh attacks, but Pakistan and Qatar hailed encouraging progress. High-level peace talks between the United States and Iran have concluded, mediators said Monday, with the immediate launch of a new round of lower-level technical discussions this weekend in Switzerland. The two sides agreed on a roadmap aimed at reaching a final agreement within 60 days, according to a joint statement by mediators Pakistan and Qatar. They also agreed to establish a de-escalation working group that includes Lebanon to address the fighting between Israel and Hezbollah there. A communication channel was also established to prevent incidents and misunderstandings and to ensure the safe passage of commercial vessels through the Strait of Hormuz, the mediators said, calling the progress encouraging. Vice President J.D. Vance had begun the talks Sunday expressing hope that the two sides could turn over a new leaf as, back in Washington, President Donald Trump threatened fresh attacks on Tehran if it blocked the reopening of the strait. Iran's lead negotiator responded by accusing the United States of being desperate and warning of retaliation against any U.S. aggression. Despite the bellicosity, negotiators from the two countries, along with mediators from Pakistan and Qatar, held about 18 hours of intensive talks and consultations at the Swiss resort of Bergenstock, according to Iranian media. Afterward, Iranian Foreign Minister Abbas Araghchi praised tireless Pakistani and Qatari mediation, saying in a post on X that oil and petrochem exports are waived, blockade lifted, some frozen assets released, and major reconstruction and development plan launched for Iran. U.S. officials had not commented on the negotiations Monday morning. The Bergenstock gathering, dubbed the Lake Lucerne Summit, is part of a 60-day effort to build upon the recently announced U.S.-Iran ceasefire and establish a broader deal that would end the war and address concerns about Iran's nuclear program. The question before us now is how much more can we accomplish together? Can we turn over a new leaf, Vance said at the start of talks on Sunday? Can we change relations in the Middle East permanently, or do we go back to doing things the old way, which is not our preference, but is certainly very much something that can happen? Tensions flared over the weekend after Iran said it was closing the Strait of Hormuz in response to Israeli attacks on Lebanon. U.S. Central Command said Saturday that commercial vessels were still passing through the waterway, but it said Sunday afternoon that it had no updates. The safe passage of commercial vessels through the Strait of Hormuz is critical to bringing down global oil prices. Since the war began February 28th, surging oil prices have hurt the U.S. economy and taken a toll on Trump's approval ratings amid consumer worries about higher gasoline costs. In a phone interview on Sunday with Fox News' Trey Yingst, Trump threatened to attack Iran and take over the Strait of Hormuz if Tehran interfered with passage through the waterway. "You close the Strait of Hormuz and you won't have a country," Trump said he told Iranian officials Yingst posted on X. "You won't even make it back to your effing country." Trump also underscored the threat in a Truth Social post in which he urged Iran to stop Hezbollah militants in Lebanon from causing trouble. "If they don't, we'll hit Iran very hard again, just like we did last week, only harder," he said. Iran's lead negotiator, Parliamentary Speaker Mohammad Bagher Ghalibaf, responded, "They better be careful with their statements," and warned in a post on X that such threats are ineffective. "We don't count on the threats of the Americans," he said. Iran's official Islamic Republic news agency described the quadrilateral talks as entering a difficult phase after Trump's message. The negotiations in Switzerland are key to Washington's goal of preventing Iran from developing a nuclear weapon. Trump had cited Iran's nuclear ambitions as a main justification for his decision to go to war. A memorandum of understanding that Trump signed at the Palace of Versailles in France last week puts the onus on the U.S. to deliver early, including by lifting sanctions, freeing billions in frozen assets, and dismantling a naval blockade of Iranian ports. The two sides established a two-month timeline to flesh out the details and settle issues that have plagued negotiators for years. Iran promised to let shipping traffic flow freely through the Strait of Hormuz. The deal also outlined an end to military operations in Lebanon, which is a core issue for Iran and requires the Trump administration to pressure Israel to halt attacks on Hezbollah, even though Israel is not a signatory to the agreement and has denounced it. Aragachi, while praising the progress of the talks Monday, said negotiators' Lebanon de-confliction cell would be the first real test of the progress. U.S. intelligence agencies have warned the administration that Israeli Prime Minister Benjamin Netanyahu is likely to remain intent on continuing attacks in Lebanon, which could undermine Trump's effort to negotiate a long-term agreement. But over the weekend, the fighting appeared to have eased after the Israeli government ordered its military Saturday to limit operations in Lebanon to defensive measures. On Sunday night, Netanyahu promised that Israeli forces will remain in South Lebanon. Speaking at the JNS International Policy Summit in Jerusalem, he said the U.S. would act in the same manner as Israel if across the border you have an army of the thousands of terrorists who pellet your cities and your towns with rockets and ballistic missiles and killer drones. You know damn well what America would do. It would cross the border, create a security zone, kill the terrorists, and protect its people until the threat is removed. That is exactly what we are doing. Next article from the front page. Three groundskeepers, 11 weeks, the race to prepare for a World Cup favorite. France is launching its championship hopes from a university field just a few miles outside Boston. From Waltham, Massachusetts. "The idea was crazy," Ryan Gaffey thought. "Impossible." France, a two-time World Cup champion and finalist in 2022 and 2006, was considering making Bentley University, where Gaffey is the campus grounds manager, its training site for the upcoming tournament. The problem? It was March in New England, with snow on the ground and winter's grip still tenacious. The soccer field was torn up from a fall collegiate season that had lasted past Thanksgiving. Now Gaffey and his two-man crew would have less than 3 months to prepare grass good enough for the French team. "I knew we would have to jump on it," said Gaffey, 48. His attitude from that point onward, "We gotta go. Gotta go now." Bentley, a small university about 25 miles outside Boston, was a last-minute addition to the roster of the 48 World Cup training camps across the United States, Canada, and Mexico. The venues include university fields, private high school pitches, professional training centers, and sports-minded resorts. The training camps are old school, natural grass holdouts in an era of artificial turf. They're also where each team will spend the most time playing during the tournament. France, ranked second in the world, and a team in which even the substitute players are stars, hopes to keep practicing at Bentley for more than 5 weeks, right up to the July 19th final. For Gaffey and his two field specialists, Frank Morgan and Axel Acosta, it was a challenge.

Gaffey's background was in golf, as was Morgan's. Only Acosta was a soccer fan. He was also a veteran of the grounds crew at Boston's Fenway Park, so he knew what it took to maintain natural grass to professional standards. A 45-person staff, a 24-hour presence, preferably an unlimited budget. When France won the 2018 World Cup, Acosta watched the match from the break room at Fenway. So he couldn't quite believe his eyes on March 25th when France's legendary head coach, Didier Deschamps, walked out onto the field at Bentley for a site visit with about a dozen other team staffers, their blue uniforms vibrant against the barren trees. Deschamps had a question for Gaffey. Did he think the current condition of the field was acceptable? Gaffey suspected Deschamps was testing him. "Absolutely not," Gaffey responded. "It's pretty good for New England in March," he said, "but not for June, when you guys will get here." Deschamps grinned and shook his hand. The French had barely said their farewells before Gaffey was on the phone with two vendors, Sports Turf Specialties, a grass supplier, and Tom Irwin, Inc., a fertilizer firm. He knew he and his crew had no time to lose. They began by seeding the field with several types of Kentucky bluegrass, a variety that can hold up to abuse, Gaffey said, along with ryegrass and fescue. 2 weeks later, they added a top dressing of sand, which protects the crown of the plants, followed later by an aeration, punching small holes in the soil to allow air and water to reach the roots. Then another heavier top dressing, another seeding. To nurture growth on the most beat-up parts of the field, they tried something new, turf blankets. Over the course of the day, Morgan and Acosta would spread and stake the giant semi-permeable covers to help regulate the ground temperature, sometimes more than once. Meanwhile, Gaffey was taking no chances that college students would mess with the grass. New signs came up, field closed, and the perimeter was roped off. Gaffey asked campus security to do patrols at night. The last thing he needed was an impromptu pickup game on the tender shoots. Well into April, the temperatures kept dipping below freezing overnight. Gaffey began nervously counting the days on the calendar. By the middle of May, the weather had finally turned, and toward the end of the month, the crew felt confident enough to mow the grass to FIFA's regulated height of 0.9 inches and into its specific checkerboard pattern. Gaffey had heard that professional soccer players did relatively little damage to the fields on which they played. They're so skilled and so fast that they kind of float over the grass, Gaffey said. While his crew members thought that the field was in decent shape, they didn't know for sure. "I would be lying to you if I said I wasn't nervous that it was good enough for these professional athletes who play in these beautiful stadiums," said Morgan, age 40. Acosta, age 33, felt the same way. Maintaining the field for a Division II college team was one thing. This was something else. In the nightmare scenario that kept running through Acosta's head, France could theoretically refuse to play there. The day France's team arrived, Morgan and Acosta got to the field at 6 a.m. They checked for divots or other damage. They spent hours trimming and rolling the grass using their John Deere reel mower. They touched up the paint lines using a tool provided by FIFA. In the distance, Acosta heard the sirens of the police escort for France's team bus arriving from the Four Seasons Hotel in Boston. Then cheers from the crowd gathered outside the university's gate. A little later, he saw figures in blue knits and pink cleats making their way from the arena's locker rooms across the adjoining baseball field. Then, the first few players were on the pitch, jogging and stretching. "We did it," Acosta thought. "It was a huge, I cannot stress enough, a huge sigh of relief," he said. Since then, Morgan and Acosta have been at each practice, setting up flags and rolling out the nets. The French players train each day at the time of their next match, and during practice, the coaches want certain zones of the field watered to simulate game conditions, something Morgan can control from an app on his phone. On a recent afternoon, the soccer field gleamed in the sunshine. A new fence, lined with black netting, provided privacy, and two security guards walked the perimeter with sniffer dogs ahead of the team's arrival. The field itself was a kind of paradox. Grass so uniform and precise that it resembled an enormous living carpet. Several people had even asked Gaffey whether it was real. France held a friendly scrimmage that afternoon with young players from the training academy for the New England Revolution, Boston's professional.

0: National Club. A day earlier, France had triumphed 3-1 over Senegal in its opening match. On the sidelines of the practice, a member of France's support staff said the surface in the New Jersey stadium where they had played had been hard as a rock, something he attributed to its last-minute conversion from artificial turf to natural grass in time for the World Cup. But this field, he gestured at the expanse of green glowing as the sun began to set, it's very good, he said. Frankly, it's perfect. Next article. For cash-strapped farmers, deal to end Iran fighting comes too late. Some of the president's strongest supporters are hurting as midterm elections approach. From Nashville, North Carolina. The possible end of the Iran war will not cure the drought that has stunted the wheat crop. It won't secure soybean export orders caught in the U.S.-China trade war, and it will do nothing to promote competition in agriculture, which would help farmers like Jeff Tyson earn a living. Like other growers, Tyson, 55, has seen costs outrun sales this year as the rain grew scarce and government policies added to his burdens. Now the U.S.-Iran agreement to reopen the vital Strait of Hormuz and pursue a lasting peace offers some relief to farmers who have seen their fuel and fertilizer bills soar because of combat in the Persian Gulf. Diesel has not been cheaper since mid-March. Urea fertilizer in recent days sold for less than it did before the fighting began. But the financial damage has been done. President Donald Trump's February decision to join Israel in attacking Iran aggravated the farm economy's struggles. Soybean growers, who were already suffering from the president's tariffs, are expected to lose money in 2026 for the fourth straight year. There's no joy left in this farm. When you work 16-hour days and get to the end of the year and you have to borrow money to pay your taxes, there's no fun in it. It's just not worth it anymore, said Tyson, a fourth-generation farmer who long ago advised his daughters to look elsewhere for a good life. Tough times on the farm are souring some of the president's most loyal supporters little more than 4 months before November's congressional elections. Rural voters backed Trump's economic policies by a 45% to 43% margin early last year, but now disapprove of them 61% to 31%, according to a Reuters Ipsos poll released this month. A separate Purdue University CME Group survey this month showed that agricultural producers in particular have grown more downbeat. From a high of 75% in December, the percentages of those surveyed saying the country is headed in the right direction fell to 52% in May. Farmers represent a key constituency in states that could decide to control of the U.S. Senate, including Iowa, Texas, Ohio, and Michigan, as well as North Carolina. The president's signing Wednesday of an agreement that extends the ceasefire with Iran for 60 days follows a lengthy interruption to shipping through the Strait of Hormuz, which curtailed exports from the three of the world's top 10 producers of urea and anhydrous ammonia fertilizer, Saudi Arabia, Qatar, and Iran. We're not going to solve that just because we open the strait. There is still a very big wound there that is going to take time to heal, said Josh Linville, vice president of financial services firm Stone X, who expects prices to remain higher than usual through next spring. On Saturday, conditions in the strait remained fluid. Iranian authorities declared the channel once again closed in response to Israeli attacks in Lebanon, underscoring the fragility of the agreement signed last week. U.S. Central Command denied there was a closure and said that shipping had increased, with 55 merchant ships and 17 million gallons of oil reaching global markets. U.S.-Iran peace talks are planned for Sunday in Switzerland. About an hour's drive east of Raleigh, Tyson raises soybeans, cotton, sweet potatoes, tobacco, corn, and sunflowers. He runs the operation from a small white house adjacent to a two-lane road. Several buildings and grain silos dot the property. With shoulder-length brown hair and a full beard, Tyson is profoundly disillusioned by Washington. Well-funded business lobbyists and entrenched government bureaucrats thwart the will of the people, necessitating a disruptive figure like Trump, he said. I was involved with the American Soybean Association for 16 years. I thought I could make a difference, he said. I spent a lot of time in Washington and realized that it doesn't matter. It doesn't matter what you say out here or what you do out here. Tyson remains supportive of Trump's drain the swamp brio, though he objects to the double whammy of import tariffs and income taxes. Farmers have been among the biggest losers of the president's trade wars. After China responded to Trump's first-term tariffs by purchasing soybeans from Brazil rather than the U.S., he gave farmers $23 billion to offset lost export sales. Last year, his April decision to raise U.S. tariffs to their highest mark since the 1930s caused China to again retaliate by halting purchases of American soybeans. Annual sales slumped to just $3 billion from a 2022 peak of nearly $18 billion. Trump's tariffs on steel and aluminum also translated into higher prices for tractors, combines, and harvesters, as well as replacement parts. Separate levies, first imposed in 2020 on phosphate fertilizer from Morocco, were another irritant. Under pressure from larger harvesters in South America, soybean prices are down by roughly one-third from their 2022 levels. The combination of higher input costs and lower sales prices leave many soybean farmers needing to borrow money. For loans in excess of $100,000, farmers faced interest rates of nearly 7%, more than twice the figure from 4 years ago, according to data from the Federal Reserve Bank of Kansas City. The returns for farmers have been really tough on the soybean side for the past few years. They just generally haven't been making much money, said Scott Gerlt, chief economist for the American Soybean Association. Earlier this month, the administration reduced tariffs on agricultural equipment made of steel or aluminum, such as harvesters or combines, to 15% from 25%. The president also sought to reassure farmers by staging a White House event in March where he promised easier environmental regulations on small business loan guarantees. By then, $12 billion in farm aid designed to counter what the administration called 4 years of disastrous Biden administration policies and other nations' unfair trade practices was landing in farmers' bank accounts. We're going to prove that the golden age of American agriculture is right here and right now, Trump said. But the most consequential move came last fall when Trump and Chinese President Xi Jinping reached a truce in their trade war. In return for lower U.S. tariffs, Xi agreed to resume purchases of American soybeans. Almost 100 miles west of Tyson's farm, Michael McPherson stood in a wheat field where his son-in-law and grandson baled straw. This plot sits among 1,000 acres of soybeans, corn, cattle, and hay that he and his family cultivate. McPherson, age 57, was another financial casualty of the Iran war. The price of diesel, which powers tractors, jumped by nearly 50% in the weeks before his scheduled April 1st corn planting. Fertilizer costs rose as well. He waited a few days, hoping the market would reset. But crops are not patient. Eventually, he had to swallow the extra expense. It's been a tough year, a tough season so far. Among everything else that's going on, we're in the worst drought we've ever had this time of year. That's really putting us in a bind right now. None of our crops are where they're supposed to be this time of year, said McPherson, who expects to realize about half of his usual harvest from this field. Though reluctant to talk politics, he applauds the Trump administration efforts to secure better trade terms for U.S. farmers, even as he voices frustration with the Iran war. Before attacking, he said, the administration should have stockpiled fertilizer to spare farmers crippling prices increases. Instead, the war's costs have eroded profits and forced him to tap his financial reserves. I don't want to say we're at crisis levels yet, but something's got to change, he said. Gary Hendricks, working with his wife and two sons, tills 7,000 acres of corn, cotton, soybeans, peanuts, and wheat in Rayford, about 100 miles east of Charlotte. He failed to turn a profit last year and continues to operate in the red. Production costs, including seed and fertilizer, are up about 20%, or $100 per acre, compared with last year. His last tank of diesel cost $32,000 versus roughly $19,000 in December. The Iran war's end should mean less expensive fertilizer, but Hendricks worries that the small number of suppliers will use their market power to keep prices high. One of his biggest complaints is the agribusiness consolidation of recent years. It doesn't really matter whether I'm buying or selling. If I'm trying to buy a tractor or if I'm trying to sell a load of soybeans, you know, I don't have many places to go, he said. They can reserve a four-seat table at any restaurant and decide what my profit margin's going to be. Two companies, Nutrien and Mosaic, account for at least 86% of the phosphate and potash fertilizer market. In March, Bloomberg News reported that the Justice Department was investigating Nutrien, Mosaic, and three other producers for potential antitrust violations. The Federal Trade Commission last month said it had launched a related probe. In a statement, Mosaic said fertilizer prices are determined by a wide range of well-documented market factors, not individual companies. Nutrien did not respond to a request for comment. Hendricks, a registered independent, said he voted for Trump in 2024. He is undecided about which party he will back in November's congressional elections. But as the midterms draw near, he sounds lukewarm on the president. He's done some things that have been really a big benefit to AG, Hendricks said, and he's tried some other things that haven't quite worked. Next article, why Trump has been attacking the Supreme Court with three key rulings ahead. As the court prepares to rule on several of the president's priorities, tensions are running high, even with his own appointees. When Supreme Court Justice Neil M. Gorsuch hosted a gathering of his former clerks last year, a prominent attorney and Donald Trump ally who had played a key role in Gorsuch's rise was notably absent. Gorsuch had nicknamed his friend Mike Davis the General for helping him secure his first federal judgeship, leading a campaign to get Gorsuch confirmed to the Supreme Court and then serving as one of his inaugural clerks. But the relationship soured last year as the Supreme Court began to rule on some of Trump's policies, according to two people with direct knowledge of the matter, speaking on the condition of anonymity to discuss a sensitive issue. One recounted how Gorsuch became upset when Davis lashed out at Justice Amy Coney Barrett, calling her a rattled law professor for siding with the court's liberals in a pair of rulings against Trump. The other said Davis was angered by Gorsuch's vote to block Trump's use of a wartime authority to deport Venezuelans. The people differed on whether Gorsuch had asked Davis not to come to his clerk's gathering or he chose not to. Either way, the rift highlighted the growing conflict between Trump, his MAGA allies, and the justices, which has burst more fully into public view in recent months. That turbulence makes for a tense backdrop in the waning days of the Supreme Court's 2025-2026 term as the justices prepare to rule on three signature Trump initiatives, limiting birthright citizenship, firing the heads of independent agencies, and reshaping the Federal Reserve. Many legal experts believe that the justices have signaled they will rule against Trump on two out of the three, blocking his bid to deny citizenship to those who were born to parents here illegally or lacking permanent residency, as well as his effort to remove a governor of the Fed board. It seems like almost 100 years since you've had a clash approaching this level between the president and the court, said Jeffrey L. Fisher, a law professor at Stanford University. You'd have to go back to the New Deal to have any kind of an analog. During the 1930s, President Franklin D. Roosevelt tried to pack the court by expanding it from 9 justices to 15 after the court struck down key parts of the New Deal. The plan ultimately failed, but not before the court began upholding some policies that Roosevelt championed, possibly in response to his threats to add justices. Davis, who declined to comment on his relationship with Gorsuch, said in an interview that if the court rules against Trump on birthright citizenship, as he expects, it would be an inflection point. Birthright citizenship is the principle that nearly everyone born on U.S. soil is a citizen. When the Supreme Court gives Chinese birth tourists birthright citizenship, it's going to destroy its legitimacy with a broad swath of the American public, Davis said, referring to people who ostensibly travel to the United States to have American children. They are following politics and vanity projects instead of the law. Defenders of birthright citizenship note that the 14th Amendment says that all persons born or naturalized in the United States and subject to the jurisdiction thereof are citizens of the United States and of the state wherein they reside. In another major case on Trump policies, the court will decide whether the president can remove without cause the heads of roughly 24 independent agencies, such as the Federal Trade Commission and the Federal Communications Commission, that Congress set up to be insulated from political influence. In addition, the justices will rule on whether Trump can fire Federal Reserve Governor Lisa Cook while a lawsuit over her removal plays out in the courts. A ruling for Trump would give the president far greater control over the powerful central bank. These rulings and other major decisions are likely to come in the next week or so as the justices sprint toward the end of the term in late June or early July. The disaffection with the Supreme Court among Trump's allies is notable because the president reshaped the court in his first term with three staunchly conservative appointees who have delivered major victories for conservatives on abortion, affirmative action, religious rights, and more. This term, the justices have handed the administration a string of wins on the emergency docket, allowing Trump policies on limiting immigration, freezing foreign aid, and dismantling the Education Department to move forward for now. Trump appointed Gorsuch, who did not respond to a request for comment, along with Brett M. Kavanaugh and Barrett. The wins have not satisfied Trump, who has attacked the court, including his own nominees, in increasingly caustic and personal terms that legal scholars say have little historical precedent. Trump has called the justices bad, stupid, weak, and other epithets. Davis suggested that such comments could have an effect on the justices. Sometimes feeling the heat helps people see the light, he said. White House spokesman Abigail Jackson said in a statement that this administration values the judicial branch. The American people have always valued President Trump's ability to freely speak his mind and share his thoughts directly with them, Jackson said. It's one of the many reasons why the president was resoundingly reelected. He will unapologetically share his opinions about the court's rulings, as is his right. Richard Lazarus, a Harvard University law professor, said the heart of the conflict is Trump's view that the conservative justices owe him fealty rather than acting as an independent branch of government. There's no question that Trump, starting with the tariff case, has taken aim at the court and made quite clear his expectation that justices who are nominated by Republican presidents should vote for his positions, Lazarus said. In a 6-3 decision in February, the justices ruled that Trump did not have the authority under a 1977 law to impose sweeping tariffs on most of the nation's trading partners. Of the court's conservatives, Gorsuch, Barrett, and Chief Justice John G. Roberts Jr. joined the liberals in the majority. After that ruling, Trump excoriated some of the justices at a news conference in ways he had previously reserved for lower court judges. The president said he was ashamed of the justices who ruled against him, later singling out Barrett and Gorsuch. "I think it's an embarrassment to their families. You want to know the truth," he said. In April, Trump kept the heat on by becoming the first sitting president to attend arguments at the court. Many saw his appearance at the Birthright Citizenship case as an attempt to pressure the justices to back the administration. Later that month, Trump accused the liberal justices of embracing warped and perverse policies, ideas, and cases, and said the conservatives give the Democrats win after win. He added that certain Republican justices have just gone weak, stupid, and bad. The justices do not see themselves as representing particular parties, but as expressing judicial philosophies. Trump's attacks have continued. In a nearly 550-word Truth Social post in May, Trump lamented Barrett and Gorsuch's lack of loyalty for ruling against him on tariffs. "Well, maybe Neil and Amy just had a really bad day, but our country can only handle so many decisions of that magnitude before it breaks down and cracks," Trump wrote. Amid the acrimony, the justices and Trump have also exchanged olive branches. Trump invited the court's conservatives to a state dinner for Britain's King Charles, while Roberts hosted Vice President J.D. Vance and Second Lady Usha Vance at a recent gathering. The justices have offered only muted responses to Trump's broadsides. Asked whether he owed loyalty to the president during a CBS News interview in May, Gorsuch said his loyalty is to the Constitution. In March, Robert said attacks against judges and justices are dangerous and have got to stop, but did not mention Trump. Behind that reserve, Trump's attacks have sparked debate among the justices, according to a person familiar with their thinking, who spoke on the condition of anonymity to describe private conversations. Some want to ignore the attacks, while others favor a more forceful public response, the person said. Roman Martinez, who heads the Supreme Court practice at Latham & Watkins and argues frequently before the court, said responding to Trump could prove a slippery slope. The net result of being drawn into a back and forth with politicians is it's going to go and lower the stature of the court and the institution and make it look more political and politicized, Martinez said. I don't think that it's in the court's best interest. Fisher said it appears Trump is trying to demand loyalty from the justices the way he has with lawmakers and administration appointees, but he lacks an effective cudgel. Supreme Court justices have lifetime appointments, so Trump cannot threaten them with primary challenges or fire them. He's casting about, looking for some way to make the court feel like he's watching them and is putting pressure on them, but I don't think it has much of an effect, Fisher said. Hanging over the strained relationship is the question of whether the president will openly defy one of the court's rulings at some point, a scenario that many legal experts say could plunge the nation into a constitutional crisis. Most legal experts say the administration appears to be complying with the high court's orders so far. They note that Trump went along with a ruling blocking the deployment of National Guard troops to Chicago, among others. But dozens of lower court judges have found that Trump officials are flouting their decisions, particularly when it comes to immigration cases, and some experts see signs of slippage even when it comes to the Supreme Court. Lazar said the administration's response to the tariff case, for example, strikes me as pretty close to noncompliance. The Supreme Court struck down Trump's tariffs as illegal, and a specialized trade court has ordered the administration to refund $166 billion in import levies paid by businesses. Despite the rulings, Trump officials have gone back to court arguing that they should not have to refund the full amount. Trump also said in an interview that he would remember companies that do not seek a refund, a comment some saw as a warning to those that do. A judge has complained about the pace of the administration's refunds. The administration has said it is difficult to process so many payments. Whatever the outcome in the remaining cases this term, Fisher said he sees no let-up in the tension between Trump and the court. Almost all substantive policymaking is coming out of the White House instead of Congress, so it stands to reason there is going to be continued friction between the courts and the president, Fisher said. All the more so when you have a president that describes himself as willing to push boundaries. Next article, Tulsi Gabbard, her guru, and the mysterious messages that helped shape her political career. I obtained hundreds of confidential memos detailing politics and policy guidance for Gabbard from her years in Congress, then embarked on a quest to identify who was behind her, by John Swain. The first time I spoke with Rebecca Salzberg, she told me Tulsi Gabbard was a free thinker who took orders from no one. I didn't always agree with Tulsi on everything, Salzberg, who worked on digital strategy for several of Gabbard's congressional campaigns, said in November 2024. But as for the core of her life and political path, I can vouch 100% that is her own. Salzberg had heard I'd been asking people about Chris Butler, the eccentric religious leader Gabbard once described as her guru. Gabbard grew up in Butler's breakaway Hare Krishna group. Her parents held senior positions in the organization. Salzberg said that she herself had been a member since moving to Hawaii with a college friend in the 1990s. Butler's followers practice a form of Hinduism that involves devotion to a single deity, in their case, Krishna, and certain expectations around meditation, yoga, and diet. Some former members, however, have called the group a cult and said disciples were isolated from the outside world, characterizations the group has denied. Former devotees had been telling me for weeks that Butler controlled his followers' major life decisions and demanded total obedience and secrecy. They said he spent years working to extend his reach into politics, and they suspected Gabbard's rides in Washington was the culmination of that effort. Now that Gabbard, a former Democratic congresswoman, had been picked by President-elect Donald Trump to be Director of National Intelligence, I wanted to understand just how much influence did Butler have on her. Not much, Salzberg told me in that first conversation. She also played down the importance of Butler's organization, the Science of Identity Foundation, SIF. I don't even really see it as a real group, she said. 9 months later, Salzberg, then 53, got back in touch. This time, she had a different story to tell. She didn't want to say much on a regular phone line, so we switched to an encrypted messaging app. Salzberg told me she had worked for Butler as a secretary in the 1990s and lived for a time with Gabbard's parents and other devotees in a rented property. She said she had recently fallen out with the leaders of SIF, who she believed were mishandling allegations of physical and sexual abuse by some members of the organization. A few months earlier, she said she had been arrested for briefly housing a teenage runaway who alleged abuse by a parent associated with the group. Salzberg claimed SIF members had engineered her arrest. It all seemed a little conspiratorial and hard to follow, and I was deep into another story. But there was a minor mystery that had been nagging at me since I had looked into SIF the previous year, a name I'd stumbled on deep within some records. One question I wrote to Salzberg late September. Do you know what Nine Isles is? Her answer surprised me, and it sent me on a nearly year-long quest to better understand Gabbard, who left office last week. Salzberg told me nineisles.com was an email domain used by Butler's office, one reserved for his secretaries and select disciples. She said she herself had received emails from Nine Isles addresses when she worked on Gabbard's campaigns. She thought she had deleted most of them, she said, but when Salzberg logged into an old Gmail account, she found hundreds of emails from her SIF days, many from Nine Isles accounts. She shared some with me. Their content was extraordinary. Dozens of attached memos appeared to document directives and advice for Gabbard for her time in Congress. Some contained instructions on what legislation she should propose, which policies she should embrace, and how she should conduct herself on television. They had an air of authority. A memo about a proposal to partition war-torn Iraq into three states quoted an unnamed person as saying it was time for TG to come up with this idea. Some of the language was harshly critical. One memo I found from January 2015 contained a derisive assessment of a statement Gabbard was to give in response to President Barack Obama's annual address to Congress. In the first place, nobody gives a S what you think about his State of the Union speech unless you're going to say something of interest, the memo quoted someone as saying. You're not even trying. You've become really intellectually lazy. In another, Gabbard was described as a chicken shh and mealy mouth for her comments on a policy proposal. I noticed that Gabbard, for the most part, was not listed as a recipient of these emails, though many went to people around her, including her parents. The attached memos appeared to be transcripts, often fragmentary, of spoken remarks or conversations. Some of the memos had file names that included call with TG and attributed remarks to Gabbard, while in others the spoken remarks referred to Gabbard in the third person. But the main speaker in each memo, the person who appeared to be issuing directives and sometimes castigating Gabbard, wasn't named. There was simply no attribution or mention of who they were. When I asked Salzberg about this, she seemed amused. It was Butler, of course, she said. No one else could speak to Gabbard like that, she added. Salzberg said the memos were unattributed precisely to mask Butler's identity if they ever became public. Salzberg kept searching her email and social media accounts and sending documents. Eventually, the files she shared ran to more than 25,000 pages, including hundreds of memos reflecting guidance for Gabbard between 2011 and 2017, most from her first two terms in Congress. In the months to come, the documents would reveal that some of the same SIF members who received the memos were involved in separate efforts that used fake social media accounts to boost and defend Gabbard online. None of this, however, would turn out to be straightforward. One person close to both Gabbard and Butler would claim the words in the memos that focused on politics were not Butler's. SIF's president would decline to answer my questions, saying they were based on false premises. Gabbard's team, without addressing specifics, would attack my reporting as amplifying hostility against her Hindu faith. And Salzberg's history with SIF would be messier than it first appeared. But before all of that occurred, I compared the content of the memos against Gabbard's records in the House, and I found unmistakable parallels. The main speaker in a 2014 memo pressed for her to propose legislation in penalizing countries with citizens who had fought for the Islamic State and to issue a statement about it. "Get it started in the morning," the person said. "You need to be the leader in this regard. Don't dig around." I found that Gabbard released a statement the following day. A week after that, she introduced a bill in the House. And on October 12, 2015, a memo labeled CNN Wolf Blitzer Talking Points Final contained this language about reports that she had been asked by Democratic leadership not to attend a presidential debate. "It's not a boo-hoo. I don't get to go to the party situation, Wolf." I dug up the clip of her appearance that day and found that she had used the line almost verbatim. "The issue here is not about me saying boo-hoo. I'm going to miss the party." The limited remarks attributed to Gabbard in the memos appeared to show her enthusiastically embracing the guidance. "TG, that's perfect. That's the line right there," said one transcript labeled Iraq Notes Call. A line attributed to TG in another transcript said, "That's a great way to put it." The documents, together with Salzberg's explanation of them, raised remarkable questions. Had a reclusive guru been secretly trying to steer Gabbard's action as a political official? A public official? And could that shed light on the improbable arc traced by one of the most unconventional shapeshifters in modern American politics? Gabbard's career trajectory has taken her from socially conservative Democrat to progressive darling, Bernie Sanders' ally and presidential hopeful, and then to Fox News contributor, MAGA Republican, and eventually Trump's top intelligence official, a role that granted her access to some of the nation's most sensitive secrets. If Butler was guiding Gabbard's political career, the two of them had kept it under wraps. Butler, age 78, once reportedly said he did not tell Gabbard how to vote in Congress. For politicians, he told The New Yorker in 2017, taking a position on an issue is something that every individual has to deal with on their own. Gabbard, age 45, was asked by one of my Washington Post colleagues in 2019 whether Butler had mentored her politically. Her answer was emphatic. No, not at all. Either way, I thought, the documents suggested that someone had been telling Gabbard what to do, and at least in the few cases I had looked at, she appeared to have done it. By the time Salzberg first contacted me, I had dug up old newspaper articles showing that Butler's interest in politics long predated the founding of SIF. The son of a radical left-wing physician, Butler began teaching Krishnaism and meditation after dropping out of the University of Hawaii in the late 1960s. Tall, lean, and charismatic, he attracted devoted followers who believed that he was in direct communication with Krishna. In 1970, two devotees told a reporter for the Honolulu Advertiser that they would do anything Butler asked, including kill themselves. I found Butler had said in a 1975 pamphlet that inept politicians should be removed from their seats. He suggested that they be replaced by what he called saintly persons. The following year, a new political party, Independence for Godly Government, sprung up in Hawaii with 14 candidates for federal, state, and local offices, records show. IGG claimed to be non-sectarian. None of the IGG candidates won their elections. Afterward, an investigation by the Advertiser concluded that several were Butler followers and all were Krishna devotees. When asked by the newspaper why he and the others kept quiet about the Krishna connection, one candidate, Bill Penarosa, reportedly said, "It was a practical problem. Most people would misunderstand it." It's not clear from Advertiser stories how or whether Butler responded to the newspaper's findings. In 1977, Butler formally incorporated his own organization and eventually settled on the SIF name. His teachings belonged to no political tribe. He inveighed against Muslims, homosexuality, gun control, and public schools, but also promoted environmentalism and anti-capitalism. Among Butler's disciples were Mike and Carol Gabbard, who moved to Hawaii in the early 1980s with their children, including young Tulsi. Mike Gabbard, for a time, also oversaw Butler's personal affairs until he was fired for lapses that include included failing to ensure a supply of fresh mangoes for Butler's breakfast, according to an SIF internal memo. In the early 1990s, the Gabbards stepped into the political spotlight. With SIF's backing, the family launched a forceful campaign against same-sex marriage in Hawaii. It included a TV ad that featured Tulsi, then a teenager, and that warned legalization would lead people to marrying their dogs. Tulsi later declared her support for same-sex marriage and apologized for her past stance. Carol Gabbard, who has described herself as Hindu, was elected to the Hawaii State Education Board in a nonpartisan contest in 2000. She acknowledged on an ethics forum that she served as SIF secretary, but neither she nor her husband has said much publicly about their association with the group. Mike Gabbard, who has said he is Catholic, ran for a seat in the state Senate as a Republican 6 years later and then defected to the Democratic Party once in office. Tulsi Gabbard, meanwhile, was elected to the state legislature in 2002. She then deployed to Iraq with the Army National Guard, and after a short stint on the Honolulu City Council, was elected to the House in 2012. She took the oath of office on the Bhagavad Gita and has said that she was proud to be the first Hindu American member of Congress. Eager to learn more about Butler and his political ambitions, I tried to reach the guru and his devotees by phone. For weeks, no SIF representatives acknowledged my calls or emails, let alone return them. Over Thanksgiving 2024, my post colleague Kate Brown and I traveled to Kailua, a beach town on the eastern shore of Oahu. Among our first stops was a three-bedroom house that a former SIF member had identified as one of several where Butler lived. Before long, a Honolulu police car pulled up, and an officer asked us to leave. Someone in the house had complained, I later learned. I also drove to the home of Kainoa Penarosa, a former Gabbard chief of staff, and, former SIF members say, a Butler devotee. He is also the son of the 1976 IGG candidate, Bill Penarosa. A family member answered the door and said Penarosa wasn't home. Later that day, Penarosa posted images of me from his doorbell camera to X. Penarosa wrote that I had flown to Hawaii to harass and stalk former Gabbard staffers. This is creepy, wrong, and disturbing, he wrote. Gabbard's account reposted Penarosa's tweet to her more than 3 million followers. Trump's War Room account shared it too. Nine Isles first cropped up a few weeks later. I was trying to figure out who was behind the company that had brought an Oklahoma home for Gabbard in 2012, a sale that Brown had noticed came just before Gabbard made $98,000 in loans to her first congressional campaign. I was deep down a rabbit hole of Australian corporate records when I came across an email address ending in @9isles.com. A Google search of @9isles.com fetched just one result, but it made me sit up in my chair. It was a site that listed people's contact details based on information harvested from the web, and it connected the email domain to a Sunil Kahamani. I knew that name. Former SIF members had told me Kahamani was Butler's right-hand man. News reports described him as a fundraiser or advertiser to Gabbard. I had seen one report that Gabbard, speaking at an event for an Indian political party in 2014, likened Kahamani to an uncle. Digging around more, I learned that Nine Islands, in Hindi, is Navadvipa, a city in India's West Bengal region that serves as a pilgrimage site for Hare Krishna devotees. It was intriguing, and it made me wonder whether SIF and perhaps Butler were more deeply involved in Gabbard's personal life than was publicly known. But I had reached a dead end until Salzberg got back in touch in August 2025 to air her concerns. Many of the emails she had shared came from please.confirm@9isles.com. Some were signed with initials that corresponded to the names of people Salzberg identified as Butler secretaries. The emails typically included memos as attachments, but little else. Salzberg told me Butler did not use a computer. Instead, he delivered his advice for Gabbard verbally, she said, sometimes to her directly over the phone and other times to his secretaries or other followers. The secretaries transcribed his remarks and turned them into memos. It was clear from the documents that the emails with the memos attached were often sent to a small group of people in varying permutations who I knew from my reporting were close to both Butler and Gabbard. They included Salzberg, Gabbard's parents, and a few other devotees. Salzburg said this group was known as Butler's political team. One frequent recipient was Allison Hohen. Salzburg told me Hohen was the college friend with whom she had moved to Hawaii in the 1990s and was, in the years the emails were sent, Butler's top aide. Hohen was also married during that period to Khamenei, court records show. According to Salzburg, everyone who received the memos knew that the voice behind them was Butler's. They spoke about it openly, but had been told Butler to avoid writing his name down, she said. The attachment to emails sent from the please.confirm account were encrypted, another measure intended to secure privacy, according to Salzburg. With her help, I was able to read the decrypted files. I dove in. I wanted to determine how often Gabbard followed the advice they recorded and whether Salzburg's assertion that Butler was the speaker could be verified. One memo I noticed in particular was from 2014 and was labeled Call with T. The unnamed speaker in that document argued that to avoid delays in medical treatment, veterans should be able to get care at any hospital and be reimbursed by Veteran Affairs, and they should be able to do so without first obtaining government approval. Actually, put forward legislation. Get it done, the speaker said. 3 weeks later, Gabbard endorsed a version of that policy in an op-ed in the Honolulu Star Advertiser, but she omitted any discussion of prior approval, a key idea that distinguished the unnamed advisor's plan from remedies pushed by other Democrats. Soon after the op-ed was published, Hohen emailed Salzburg. He was pissed she didn't say that they should get private care without pre-approval, Hohen wrote. She did not say who he was. Salzburg told me that she understood it to be Butler. A month later, Gabbard introduced a bill that made explicit veterans would not need pre-approval for private care. The memos covered a dizzying range of matters. I found a 173-page dossier from 2014 titled TG Issues. It compiled advice for Gabbard on dozens of topics, from taxes to the mysterious disappearance that year of Malaysia Airlines Flight 370 and more. The document was peppered with imperatives. Start introducing bills, it said on one issue. Need to get on it and hit hard. Stop being weak, it said on another issue. Syria was the subject of many of the memos, including one from August 2016 that documented tactical advice on one of Gabbard's signature policies, preventing the United States from ousting then-Syrian dictator Bashar al-Assad. The memo quoted an unnamed advisor saying she should reiterate her opposition to the U.S. intervention in the Syria civil war, even as a shocking image of a wounded five-year-old made headlines. The CIA is the one that started this thing, the person said. Gabbard made that claim publicly 3 years later. As I examined the document 8 months after Gabbard's confirmation as the Director of National Intelligence, I found it striking that such deep suspicion of U.S. intelligence appeared to have been fed to someone who would later coordinate the CIA, the National Security Agency, and more than a dozen similar agencies. Butler had expressed similar skepticism of the national security establishment. I had been reading SIF transcripts of his lectures and an archive of nearly 7,000 pages that a former member had shared with me. Butler claimed the CIA and other spy agencies had bugged his family home to monitor his father when he was a child. In one lecture, he warned the agencies were filled with demonic, power-hungry madmen and wanted to use psychic powers to control people. Reading over the documents, I found more on Syria, including a directive Hohen sent to one of Gabbard's personal email accounts in 2014. Important to do. Must tweet around 9 a.m., said the subject line. It contained a pre-written tweet with a link to a video on the plight of Kurdish fighters in the city of Kobane, which was under siege by the Islamic State. Every word of the tweet language is approved, Hohen wrote. She added later that Gabbard should tag senior Obama administration officials in the identical follow-up posts. He'd like them to see the video, she wrote. Once again, he was not identified. I checked Gabbard's page on Twitter, known as X. I saw that she had posted the tweet verbatim that day and followed up with posts tagging the senior officials. Then she emailed Hohen. Sent tweet, Gabbard wrote. Unfortunately, that's all the time that we have for today. I hope you've enjoyed listening to the Washington Post on the Talking Information Center.
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2: 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Error on line 281 at column 54, invalid character, char 0x0 out of allowed range. Below is a rendering of the page up to the first error. Treasure Coast Newspapers, June 20, 2026. 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Obituaries: All Agnes Michael, 88, passed away June 14, 2026. 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Published in Treasure Coast Herald Haskew. Harold Haskew, age 87, formerly of Fort Pierce, Florida, and Milford, MI, beloved husband, father, grandfather, great-grandfather, brother, friend, engineer, sports fan, storyteller, and lifelong adventurer, passed away in Chelsea, Michigan. Full obituary, https://www.mitchellfuneral.com/obituary/Harold-Haskew. Posted online on June 20, 2026. Published in Treasure Coast Andrew Andy Brady. Andrew Andy Brady was one of those rare people who seemed woven into the fabric of Fort Pierce itself. To know Andy was to know a man who never met a stranger. He had a gift for making people feel welcome, whether they were lifelong residents, first-time visitors, veterans arriving at the Navy SEAL Museum, or friends gathering on North Beach to watch the waves roll in. His smile was easy, his stories were endless, and his love for the community he called home was unmistakable. For many years, Andy served as an ambassador for the National Navy UDT SEAL Museum, where he became one of the most familiar and beloved faces associated with the institution. He was passionate about the museum's mission, proud of the men whose stories it preserved, and dedicated to sharing that history with anyone willing to listen. Through his work, he touched countless lives and forged friendships that stretched far beyond Fort Pierce. He was a surfer at heart. He loved the ocean, the rhythm of the waves, and the special community that gathered along North Beach. Some of his happiest moments were spent among friends with sand on his feet, salt in the air, and a board nearby. The North Beach crowd wasn't just a group of friends to Andy, they were family. Andy loved Fort Pierce deeply. He knew its history, celebrated its people, and believed in its future. His place among the city's cherished characters was cemented when he was featured in Legendary Locals, a fitting recognition for someone who had become a legend in his own right. He leaves behind his wife, Linda Ergel Brady, sister-in-law, Kathy Ergel Pyle, niece, Kat Restrepo, and great-niece, Mia Ivanovich, along with countless friends whose lives were enriched by his kindness, humor, loyalty, and generosity of spirit. The measure of a life is not found in titles or accomplishments alone, but in the people who remember you when you're gone. By that measure, Andy lived an extraordinary life. His stories will continue to be told on North Beach, in the halls of the museum, and throughout the community he loved so much. Fort Pierce feels a little quieter without Andy Brady. But his legacy lives on in every friendship he made, every life he touched, and every person fortunate enough to call him a friend. Fair winds and following seas, Andy. We'll see you down the beach. In lieu of flowers, Donations in Andrew's memory may be made to Best Friend Animal Sanctuary at www.bestfriends.org or the National Navy UDT Seal Museum, 3300 N Highway A1A, Fort Pierce, Florida, 34949. Services: a paddle out will be held on Saturday, June 20, 2026 at 10 a.m. at the Second Boardwalk on North Jetty, Fort Pierce. A memorial service will be held on Monday, June 22, 2026 at 10 a.m. at the Navy SEAL Museum, 3300 North A1A, Fort Pierce, Florida, 34949. Posted online on June 17, 2026, published in Treasure Coast. Charles Whitten, 84, passed away June 6, 2026. 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Posted online on June 7, 2026, published in Treasure Coast. Elizabeth Brown McCullough, Elizabeth B. McCullough, 67, a prolific poet, songwriter, and musician, passed away on Saturday, May 30 in New York City. Third daughter of longtime residents of Vero Beach, Bruce and Jean McCullough, she was a student of the public school system. She was on the tennis team at Vero Beach High School and skipped her senior year to attend the University of the South, in Sewanee, Tennessee. In addition to her BA in psychology, she later received her MFA from the School of Visual Arts, in NYC. Out of college, she moved to Boston and began to photograph the world around her, while she worked at the Children's Museum. Later based in Athens, GA, she was active in the vibrant music scene, and her portraits of musicians such as Michael Stipe of Ram were published in Spin and Cream. She moved to NYC to earn her MFA from the School of Visual Arts. Always a poet, she turned the lens towards her own life experiences and began writing music. Her band, Alpha Cat, released 4 CDs, the latest, Venus Smile, released in 2024. She lived in the NYC area for her remaining years. She is survived by her 3 sisters, Olivia B. McCullough, Melissa McCullough, and Margaret Russell, and her nephews and nieces, Nathan Levin Aspenson, Zara Aspenson, Olivia Russell, and Robert Vance Russell. The family asks that you might remember her through a donation to the Bidawi Pet Adoption Center, 152 West 24th Street, New York, New York, 10011. Posted online on June 12, 2026, published in Treasure Coast. Gertrude Brown Chitty Terry. Gertrude Brown Chitty Terry was known for her intelligence, humor, sharp memory, warmth, and gift for storytelling. Born on April 15, 1929, in Jacksonville, Florida, she died on June 4, 2026 at age 97, in Vero Beach, Florida. Gertrude was the youngest of 6 children, 3 sisters, and 2 brothers, all of whom predeceased her, including her dear mother, when she was only 1 year of age. Raised in Jacksonville, she attended West Riverside Elementary School, John Gorey Jr. High, and Robert E. Lee High, now Riverside High School. She met the love of her life, Jack Terry, a third-year medical student at Tulane University, during her first year at Sophie Newcomb College of Tulane University. On December 28, 1948, Gertrude married Jack. The early years of their marriage involved constant moves, as Jack completed medical school with internships, residency, fellowship training, and a 2-year tour as a surgeon in the Air Force during the Korean War. During 7 years and 8 moves, they lived in New Orleans, Chicago, Biloxi, Houston, and other locations while welcoming 3 children into the family. In 1956, Gertrude returned to her hometown of Jacksonville, where Jack established his surgical practice. Finally able to put down roots and be near 2 of her sisters, the family was completed with the birth of their 4th child. She taught Sunday school, sang in the choir, and chaired numerous committees at St. John's Presbyterian Church. As a member of the Junior League, she served as placement chairman, recording secretary, and co-chaired membership and choral committees. After Jack promised it would be their final move, the Terry family moved to Vero Beach in 1966 with 3 teenagers, a 2-year-old and a St. Bernard. They chose Vero Beach, where the tropics begin, for its small oceanside community, the need for another surgeon, year-round golf and sunshine. At 45 years of age, Gertrude went back to school with dear friend, Jane Robinson, earning a nursing degree with honors. She had visions of medical mission trips with Jack in retirement. So began a lifelong career of medical advice for family and friends.

After being raised the baby of a large family without a mother, she became the matriarch of the Chitty Chick clan and adored the role. Gertrude leaves behind a loving family, generations of descendants, and countless friends who benefited from her warmth, wisdom, humor, and unwavering devotion. Her life spanned nearly a century extraordinary of change, yet she remained deeply rooted in the values of family, friendship, faith, and service that defined her character. Gertrude will be greatly missed and fondly remembered by all who knew and loved her. Gertrude Brown Chitty Terry was predeceased by her parents Arthur Benjamin Chitty and Hazel Talitha Brown Chitty, husband John Jack Heaney Terry, M.D. She was survived by her children John H. Terry, Jr., Charlotte N. Terry, John, Gretchen Terry Hibbard, Scott, Cooper L. Terry M.D., Ginny, by her grandchildren Stephanie S. Mon, Scott, John Christian Willis Terry, Emily, Hannah Elizabeth Terry, K.J., Bridie Palmer Butel Cobbs, Ryan, John Collingwood Butel, Rawson, Tyrell Henry Hibbard, Mary, Cooper Whitney Hibbard, Ashley, Virginia Hawthorne Terry, Edward Cooper Terry, Scout, Annabelle Louise Terry, by her great-grandchildren Cape Mon, Kwong, Justin, Cooper Monzelaya, Jose, Cassie McKee Mon, Lily B. Terry Martinson, Theo Terry Martinson, Mary L. Viola Smith, Emery Charlotte Cobbs, Kiera Mary Cobbs, Maddox Maeve Butel, Bastion Collingwood Butel, Wiley Robert Butel, Genevieve Zeben Hibbard, Hazel Jane Hibbard, Posey Frieda Gertrude Hibbard and Boone Henry Zeben Hibbard. In lieu of flowers, the family requests donations be made to the Hospice House of Vero or the Literacy Services of Indian River County. Services will be announced at a later date. Arrangements are under the direction of Cox Gifford C. Wynn's Funeral Home. An online guest book is available at coxgiffordcwynns.com, posted online on June 12, 2026, published in Treasure Coast. John Edward Chapman, 68, passed away June 12, 2026. Arrangements provided by All County Funeral Home and AMP, Crematory, Stewart. Posted online on June 16, 2026, published in Treasure Coast. John Mahone Kellogg, Jr. John Mahone Kellogg, Jr., known to all as Jack, beloved husband, father, and grandfather, passed away peacefully at home on June 5, 2026, at the age of 96. Born in Philadelphia, Pennsylvania, Jack faced profound loss early in life. His mother, Isabel, passed away when he was just 10, and his father, John Sr., when he was 13. The resilience he forged in those formative years shaped the quiet strength that would define him throughout his life. Jack was a graduate of Germantown Friends School and Ryder College. He answered his country's call during the Korean War, earning his commission through Officer Candidate School and serving honorably as a second lieutenant in the United States Army. After his service, he returned home and built a life grounded in love, loyalty, friendship, and purpose. In 1955, he married Ann Lee Willett, and together they raised their family in Ambler and Spring House, Pennsylvania. This past year, Jack and Ann celebrated their 70th wedding anniversary. Jack enjoyed a distinguished career in banking at Provident National Bank, where he worked until his retirement in 1992. A tenure marked by the same steadiness and integrity that characterized everything he did. Beyond his professional life, Jack was a devoted presence in his community in every sense. He served as president of the Rotary Club, giving his time and leadership to causes larger than himself. And for those who knew him at the Maple Glen Tavern, he was simply, the General. A title that spoke to his natural authority, his warmth, and the way he made everyone around him feel at ease. Sports were a constant thread throughout Jack's life. He quarterbacked the football team at Germantown Friends School, played basketball on his bank's team, and competed in volleyball at the Maple Glen Tavern. A lifelong Philadelphia Eagles fan, he held season tickets and never wavered in his loyalty to his team. He also had a quieter competitive streak. Jack did the daily crossword puzzle in pen. An avid tennis player and casual golfer, Jack found great joy in sport and competition well into his later years.

0: years. For decades, Summers meant Nantucket. The island held a special place in his heart. As an active member of the Nantucket Yacht Club, Jack's devotion to tennis left a lasting mark on the club and its community. He was a two-time recipient of the Howe Service Bowl, awarded to the person who has done the most for tennis, and received both the Good Sport Award. Given to the player who is consistently a good sport, never complains, and is always fun to be with. And the Duncan, Terry Sutphen Memorial Trophy for men's tennis sportsmanship and love of the game. Perhaps the most enduring tribute came when the Nantucket Yacht Club established the Jack Kellogg Society, honoring active tennis players over the age of 80. Jack himself played until the age of 94. A testament to his passion, his grit, and his unshakable love of the game. In 2005, he and Ann made their home in Vero Beach, Florida, where he spent his final years. Jack is survived by his wife, Ann Willett Kellogg, his three children, John, Sandy, and Dan, and his wife Patty, and seven grandchildren, Sam, Jim, Matthew, Mark, Julie, Alice, and Elizabeth. He was preceded in death by his parents, Isabel and John Mahone Kellogg Sr. Jack Kellogg lived 96 years with grace, grit, and genuine warmth. He will be deeply missed by all who had the privilege of knowing him. In lieu of flowers, donations may be sent to the Sheriff's Youth Ranch Barbecue, 4055 41st Avenue, Vero Beach, Florida, 32960. 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Kathleen F. Henderson, 85, passed away June 4, 2026. 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Published in Treasure Coast. 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Published in Treasure Coast. Richard L. Sanfratello, 83, passed away June 9, 2026. 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Published in Treasure Coast. Richard Libby Sanfratello. Richard Libby Sanfratello, 83, of Jensen Beach, Florida, passed away on June 9, 2026 at Boca Raton Regional Hospital in Florida. Born on October 12, 1942, in Batavia, New York, he was the son of the late Thomas and Lucille Sanfratello. Richard was a graduate of Batavia High School. He went on to serve in the United States Air Force, where he trained in tool and amp, die. Following his military service, Richard worked in the tool and amp, die business until moving to Florida. After relocating, he built a long and successful career in real estate, working as a licensed real estate agent for more than 35 years. Richard cherished his family above all else. Although he made his home in Florida, Batavia, New York, remained close to his heart throughout his life. He looked forward to visits back home to reconnect with family and friends and to enjoy his favorite local foods. He is survived by his children, Nancy Doherty, Mark, of Stafford, New York, Tracy Radka, Sean, of Batavia, New York, Mary Beth Sanfertello of Jensen Beach, Florida, Rick Sanfertello of Jensen Beach, Florida, and John Sanfertello, Kelly, of North Chile, New York, and blessed with 16 grandchildren, 4 great-grandchildren, as well as many nieces and nephews whom he loved. He was predeceased by his brothers, David and Anthony Sanfertello. A celebration of life will be held at a later date at the convenience of the family. In lieu of flowers, memorial contributions may be made to the Wilmot Cancer Center in support of AML leukemia research and treatment. Posted online on June 14, 2026, published in Treasure Coast, Robert Austin Burson. Robert Austin Burson of Port St. Lucie, Florida, passed away peacefully on June 6, 2026, at Hospice of the Treasure Coast. Bob, as he was known by most, except the littles in his family who called him Bobby or OPA Bob, was a kind and gentle soul, a loving husband, a sentimental brother, uncle, and cousin, and a good friend to many, a true Southern gentleman. Bob was born in 1951 in Fort Myers, Florida, to Paul and Noma Burson. He was the youngest in a family 6, and older sisters, Davine, Paula, and Cheryl frequently, and affectionately, of course, referred to him as the Little Prince. Bob was a true Florida boy, thriving in the Boy Scout campground surrounding Lee County, with his father as the scout master of F.T. Myers Troop 18. Together they both remained active in scouting throughout their lifetimes. Bob often credited scouting with teaching him many of the life principles: loyalty, helpfulness, respect for others, and trustworthiness, he used in his everyday life. Always an avid Gator fan, Bob earned his BSBA with honors from the University of Florida in 1973, and his Juris Doctorate from UF's Holland Law Center in 1976. Bob was sworn into the Florida Bar in 1976 and just received the Florida Bar's 50 Years of Practice Award in June of 2026. Bob moved to Stewart in December of 1976 and was a partner in the Palm Beach County firm of Cromwell & Remsen, operating its Stewart office until 1982, when he opened his private practice in real estate law, estate planning and probate, and corporate and banking law, where he practiced until his passing. Bob was a board-certified real estate attorney with an AV rating for 32 years and was a member of the American Bar Association, the Martin County Bar Association, a charter member of the Real Property Council of Martin County, chairman and member of the Florida Bar Grievance Committee in the early 2000s, and a trustee of Attorney's Title Insurance Fund. While the law was his profession, Bob's true enthusiasm was saved for his community involvement, especially with the Kiwanis Club of Stewart, which he joined in 1979, serving as a board member, secretary, and as its president in 1985-86, lieutenant governor, state chairman for Kiwanis International Special Olympics, and founding sponsor of Action Club of Martin County for special needs adults. His favorite projects were Kiwanis Youth Park, Special Olympics, Saturdays with Santa, and most of all, pancakes and reading in the park. And he could always be found with his camera at any Kiwanis function, meeting, or event. In addition, Bob was a charter member and director, president, secretary, and board member for over 20 years of the Lyric Theater in Stewart. He was the clerk of session for the First Presbyterian Church of Port St. Lucie and charter director and president of Keep Martin Beautiful in the late 1990s. In his spare time, Bob was an active amateur photographer, and he assembled a large collection of old photography and video equipment over the last 50 years, which will be donated to a museum for future generations to enjoy. Of course, as an avid, or rabid, Gator fan, whether it was football, basketball, gymnastics, or swimming, Bob wore his UF Gator orange and blue proudly, and he was proudest of his big Gator blue truck, which he drove daily since 2006. Bob is survived by his high school sweetheart and wife of 52 years, Joe, two sisters, Paula, Greg, Robertson, and Cheryl, Michael, Field, his sister-in-law, Monique McCall, without whom the last few months would have been impossible in the operation of his office, his brother-in-law, Matt McCall, who was a constant source of support these past 6 months, his sisters-in-law Yvonne Rohaly and Pamela, Doug, wedding, many nieces, nephews, and cousins, a special mention to all the littles, as he called them, who sent him handmade cards and drawings to keep him going this past year, Gemma Rose Nolan, Maverick Nolan, and Spencer Shelton, Emmett Shelton, Jasper Shelton, and Dexter Shelton, and to Morgan, McCall, Nolan, Matthew McCall, and Tanya, wedding, Shelton, the three now fully grown nieces and nephew who were so much a part of his everyday life, as they grew up in his day-to-day world and listened to his educational opportunities, because they were his special children. The family would also like to extend a very special thank you to Dr. Cheryl Jordan of Stewart for her unwavering and loving care, and hours of dedication to Bob during his valiant battle with cancer. Bob loved his family, he loved his profession, he loved scouting, Kiwanis, photography, and his community. A memorial service will be held at Promenade on the River located at 2240 SE Veteran, S Memorial Parkway in Port St. Lucie, Florida, on Friday, July 17, 2026, at 10 a.m. In lieu of flowers, memorial donations may be made to the Kiwanis Club of Stewart Foundation, in memory of Bob Burson, P.O. Box 532 Stewart, Florida, 34995, to support a local community project in Bob's name, or to Hospice of the Treasure Coast. Posted online on June 12, 2026, published in Treasure Coast. Roberta Lynn London. Roberta Lynn London, 90, of Palm City, Florida, passed away on February 26, 2026. Known by many as Bobby, Roberta was born in Brooklyn, New York on February 6, 1936, to Morris and Dora Ratson. She grew up in Brooklyn and Queens, New York, graduating from Forest Hills High School and Queens College, where she majored in psychology. She married her former husband, the late Lawrence London, in 1956, and they raised three children in Westbury and Great Neck, New York, before he passed away in 1987. While in Westbury, Roberta was deeply involved in the community, local education, and local politics. She began making films with Westbury teenagers as part of the Narcotics Education Workshop, NEW, in the 70s, and later produced several educational films about suburban life, education, and parent-child and husband-wife relationships that would be distributed to colleges and universities. In Great Neck, she would go on to develop and produce a 10-part television series called The Sporting Life that went behind the scenes in the lives of such athletes as jockey Angel Cordero, tennis star Martina Navratilova, football lineman George Stark, and pitcher Jim Catfish Hunter. Narrated by pitcher-turned-broadcaster Jim Palmer, the series aired on public television in 1985. In the years that followed, Roberta ventured into a new life in New York City, then Westchester County, and finally, in Palm City, Florida, with her partner, collaborator, and husband, Don Blauvelt. During that time, she would cook magnificent meals in several unique and fabulous New York City apartments, ride a Harley-Davidson, learn to fly fish and shoot skeet, and continue to pursue a lifelong passion for film and video. Don introduced her to the Apple Lisa personal computer, and she was forever hooked. In Florida, Roberta spent many years working for the Heart and Family Health Institute of Port St. Lucie as the Director of Marketing, Director of Medical Imaging, and member of the leadership team. She cherished her roles at HFHI and loved being part of the local medical community. Roberta never strayed far from the camera, though, and in her later years she became an avid and award-winning floral and wildlife photographer. Her work celebrated the beauty, uniqueness, humor, joy, and peace to be found in nature, and she thrilled in sharing her art with others. Roberta is survived by her husband, Donald P. Blauvelt of Palm City, Florida, her children, and their spouses, Joshua and Madeline London of Huntington Bay, New York, Jenny and Walter Adamy of Melbourne, Florida, and Matthew and Nancy London of Dix Hills, New York. She is also survived by her grandchildren, Joey London, Wally Adamy, and Tyler, Alexa, and Lily London, as well as her sister, Marlene Wertheimer, and a host of nieces and nephews. A memorial gathering celebrating Roberta's life will be held on Saturday, June 13, 2026, at 1:30 p.m., followed by a service at 2:30 p.m. at the Forest Hills Memorial Park and Palm City Chapel, 2001 Southwest Murphy Road, Palm City, Florida, 34990. To share stories or send condolences, please visit www.foresthillspalmcityflorida.com. Posted online on June 5, 2026. Published in Treasure Coast. Rosemary Bendekovitz Wilson. Rosemary Bendekovitz Wilson passed away on Monday, June 1, 2026, at the age of 89. She lived independently in her home until the end, and passed away as well as anyone can, in her own home, in her own bed, during the night. Rosemary was born in 1936 in Allentown, PA, to immigrant parents. In the 1950s and 1960s she modeled in New York City and in Europe, and later was a successful real estate agent in Florida. She married Albert T. Wilson III and had two children, Teddy and Alicia. Rosemary was passionate about conservative politics, the right to life, the arts, gardening, her pets and her children. She was a conservative firebrand and did not mince words, if you know, you know. Rosemary is survived by her children, Ted Wilson, Maria D. Wilson, of Fucavarina NC and Alicia Bosher, J. Bosher, of Vero Beach FL, three grandchildren, Christina Bosher in Campo, John, Aaron Bosher and Tristan Wilson, as well as two brothers, Joe and John Bendekovitz. Rosemary chose cremation and asked that no formal service be held for her, therefore services will be private. A mass intention at St. Helen's Catholic Church will be offered on Sunday, July 19 at the 8:45 a.m. service. Given her love for her pets throughout her life, donations to the Humane Society of Vero Beach and Indian River County, https://hsvb.org, would be welcome. The family will host a memorial gathering to be announced at a later date. Otherwise, we would suggest that her friends offer up a heartfelt prayer, and that those other than her friends find a bit of forgiveness in their hearts. We expect that Rosemary will shortly be assisting St. Peter at the gates, raising funds for heaven and checking the conservative bona fides for all those seeking entrance. Posted online on June 6, 2026. Published in Treasure Coast. Russell W. Hogan, 81, passed away June 8, 2026. 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Published in Treasure Coast. Tamara Narodetsky, 94, passed away June 4, 2026. 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Published in Treasure Coast. 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Dutch Brothers drive-through opening date, location, and updates. Dutch Brothers is expecting to opening a new drive-through coffee shop on the Treasure Coast soon. The chain started as a pushcart in Grants Pass, Oregon, and specializes in handcrafted coffee, energy drinks, teas, and cold brews. Here are five things you need to know about Dutch Brothers coming to the Treasure Coast. Olivia Franklin is TC Palm's trending reporter. You can contact her at olivia.franklin@tcpalm.com, 317-627-8048, or follow her on X at @live_5. Indian River Online. 11 Florida restaurants with buffalo chicken on the Treasure Coast. Buffalo Chicken, named after its birthplace in Buffalo, New York, is a beloved American food staple made with cooked chicken coated in a tangy, spicy sauce of cayenne pepper, hot sauce and melted butter. While buffalo sauce got its fame from pairing spectacularly with chicken wings, its coveted deliciousness has spread to many other dishes, including dips, sandwiches, pizza, wraps, mac and cheese, and so many other creative, delectable menu items. Here are some restaurants that offer buffalo chicken, one in each Treasure Coast city where applicable, including some that are less obvious choices than your tried and true favorite. Chuck Bradford took over ownership of J.J. Manning's Irish Pub in 2025 and renamed it Aaron's Irish Pub. The restaurant was first opened in Cheshire's Gap Plaza in 2011. Bradford also expanded with a second location in Fort Pierce in May. It offers a warm, rustic pub atmosphere with table and bar seating. The menu features a made-to-order buffalo chicken Philly cheesesteak with thin-sliced, chopped all-white chicken and American cheese served on a soft roll from the Philadelphia area. Topping options include fried onion, green peppers, mushrooms, jalapenos, tomato, raw onion, lettuce, mayonnaise, provolone and Swiss cheese. It also offers a buffalo chicken sandwich with grilled chicken, buffalo sauce, mayo, lettuce, tomato, onion, and blue cheese crumbles, a fried buffalo chicken or shrimp salad with lettuce, tomato, onion, cucumber, and blue cheese crumbles, and chicken wings with mild, medium, and hot buffalo sauce options. Third-generation Giambanco, Raffaella, and her husband, Brett, currently own the Italian restaurant. It was originally opened by her father, Robert, and grandfather, Giuseppe, in Sebastian's Roseland Plaza in 1983. Robert and Giuseppe Giambanco opened the Felsmere location in 1989. The casual restaurant's food is prepared daily, using recipes passed down through generations. The menu features buffalo chicken cheese fries. Anthony and Lisa Damiano originally opened Counter Culture in downtown Vero Beach. They then relocated to the food court in the Indian River Mall, then to the Boulevard Tennis and Amp, Paddle Club before calling Vero's Central Beach home. It primarily serves organic food, offering guests a choice between classic and plant-based options. 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Menu items include buffalo cauliflower bites served with Lisa's dairy-free Southwest crema, a buffalo cauliflower Caesar salad made up of romaine lettuce tossed in a house-made dairy-free Caesar dressing, sprinkled with plant-based parmesan and topped with buffalo cauliflower bites, and go Elaine. 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Pierce Cider owner John Noli opened the outdoor-only restaurant in 2024. Noli opened the Treasure Coast's first cidery in 2018 and previously owned JoJo's Raw Bar and Grill, both in Fort Pierce. It has a vibrant, island-inspired atmosphere with picnic tables, high tops, and a rustic bar surrounded by brightly painted fencing. It offers live music and daily events such as karaoke, bingo, and trivia. 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Gaetano and Laborio Trena, who grew up in their father's Palm Bay pizzerias, opened the Lakewood Park Tap House and Eatery in 2024. The restaurant reflects their passion for brews and their family's culinary legacy, fusing tradition and innovation in a friendly atmosphere. It offers high top, table and bar seating in an open, modern setting accentuated with rustic tap house decor. Guests order food from the bar before picking a table. It serves a range of foods, including crab cakes, a shrimp po' boy, pork ossobuco, and filet tip marsala over mashed potatoes. The menu features fried buffalo chicken egg rolls with ranch or blue cheese. Carlos and Ashley Vera opened Cafe 772 in 2021 as a catering business, eventually opening in gas stations in Port St. Lucie and Vero Beach in 2023. However, the two were closed to focus on sit-down restaurants. Their first sit-down restaurant opened in Port St. Lucie in 2024. They then expanded with a second restaurant in Fort Pierce and an express location on Gatlin Boulevard in Port St. Lucie. 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
0: 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Obituaries: All Agnes Michael, 88, passed away June 14, 2026. 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Published in Treasure Coast. Andrew Andy Brady. Andrew Andy Brady was one of those rare people who seemed woven into the fabric of Fort Pierce itself. To know Andy was to know a man who never met a stranger. He had a gift for making people feel welcome, whether they were lifelong residents, first-time visitors, veterans arriving at the Navy SEAL Museum, or friends gathering on North Beach to watch the waves roll in. His smile was easy, his stories were endless, and his love for the community he called home was unmistakable. For many years, Andy served as an ambassador for the National Navy UDT SEAL Museum, where he became one of the most familiar and beloved faces associated with the institution. He was passionate about the museum's mission, proud of the men whose stories it preserved, and dedicated to sharing that history with anyone willing to listen. Through his work, he touched countless lives and forged friendships that stretched far beyond Fort Pierce. He was a surfer at heart. He loved the ocean, the rhythm of the waves, and the special community that gathered along North Beach. Some of his happiest moments were spent among friends with sand on his feet, salt in the air, and a board nearby. The North Beach crowd wasn't just a group of friends to Andy, they were family. Andy loved Fort Pierce deeply. He knew its history, celebrated its people, and believed in its future. His place among the city's cherished characters was cemented when he was featured in Legendary Locals, a fitting recognition for someone who had become a legend in his own right. He leaves behind his wife, Linda Ergel Brady, sister-in-law, Kathy Ergel Pyle, niece, Kat Restrepo, and great-niece, Mia Ivanovich, along with countless friends whose lives were enriched by his kindness, humor, loyalty, and generosity of spirit. The measure of a life is not found in titles or accomplishments alone, but in the people who remember you when you're gone. By that measure, Andy lived an extraordinary life. His stories will continue to be told on North Beach, in the halls of the museum, and throughout the community he loved so much. Fort Pierce feels a little quieter without Andy Brady. But his legacy lives on in every friendship he made, every life he touched, and every person fortunate enough to call him a friend. Fair winds and following seas, Andy. We'll see you down the beach. In lieu of flowers, donations in Andrew's memory may be made to Best Friend Animal Sanctuary at www.bestfriends.org or the National Navy UDT SEAL Museum, 3300 N Highway A1A, Fort Pierce, Florida, 34949. Services: a paddle out will be held on Saturday, June 20, 2026 at 10 a.m. at the Second Boardwalk on North Jetty, Fort Pierce. A memorial service will be held on Monday, June 22, 2026 at 10 a.m. at the Navy SEAL Museum, 3300 North A1A, Fort Pierce, Florida, 34949. Posted online on June 17, 2026, published in Treasure Coast, Charles Whitten, 84, passed away June 6, 2026. Arrangements provided by All County Funeral Home and AMP, Crematory, Stewart. Posted online on June 7, 2026, published in Treasure Coast, Elizabeth Brown McCullough, Elizabeth B. McCullough, 67, a prolific poet, songwriter, and musician, passed away on Saturday, May 30 in New York City. Third daughter of longtime residents of Vero Beach, Bruce and Jean McCullough, she was a student of the public school system. She was on the tennis team at Vero Beach High School and skipped her senior year to attend the University of the South, in Suwanee, Tennessee. In addition to her BA in psychology, she later received her MFA from the School of Visual Arts, in NYC. Out of college, she moved to Boston and began to photograph the world around her, while she worked at the Children's Museum. Later based in Athens, GA, she was active in the vibrant music scene, and her portraits of musicians such as Michael Stipe of Ram were published in Spin and Cream. She moved to NYC to earn her MFA from the School of Visual Arts. Always a poet, she turned the lens towards her own life experiences and began writing music. Her band, Alpha Cat, released 4 CDs, the latest, Venus Smile, released in 2024. She lived in the NYC area for her remaining years. She is survived by her 3 sisters, Olivia B. McCullough, Melissa McCullough, and Margaret Russell, and her nephews and nieces, Nathan Levin Aspenson, Zara Aspenson, Olivia Russell, and Robert Vance Russell. The family asks that you might remember her through a donation to the Bidawi Pet Adoption Center, 152 West 24th Street, New York, New York, 10011. Posted online on June 12, 2026, published in Treasure Coast, Gertrude Brown Chitty Terry. Gertrude Brown Chitty Terry was known for her intelligence, humor, sharp memory, warmth, and gift for storytelling. Born on April 15, 1929, in Jacksonville, Florida, she died on June 4, 2026 at age 97, in Vero Beach, Florida. Gertrude was the youngest of 6 children, 3 sisters, and 2 brothers, all of whom predeceased her, including her dear mother, when she was only 1 year of age. Raised in Jacksonville, she attended West Riverside Elementary School, John Gorey Jr. High, and Robert E. Lee High, now Riverside High School. She met the love of her life, Jack Terry, a third-year medical student at Tulane University, during her first year at Sophie Newcomb College of Tulane University. On December 28, 1948, Gertrude married Jack. The early years of their marriage involved constant moves, as Jack completed medical school with internships, residency, fellowship training, and a 2-year tour as a surgeon in the Air Force during the Korean War. During 7 years and 8 moves, they lived in New Orleans, Chicago, Biloxi, Houston, and other locations while welcoming 3 children into the family. In 1956, Gertrude returned to her hometown of Jacksonville, where Jack established his surgical practice. Finally able to put down roots and be near 2 of her sisters, the family was completed with the birth of their 4th child. She taught Sunday school, sang in the choir, and chaired numerous committees at St. John's Presbyterian Church. As a member of the Junior League, she served as placement chairman, recording secretary, and co-chaired membership and choral committees. After Jack promised it would be their final move, the Terry family moved to Vero Beach in 1966 with 3 teenagers, a 2-year-old and a St. Bernard. They chose Vero Beach, where the tropics begin, for its small oceanside community, the need for another surgeon, year-round golf and sunshine. At 45 years of age, Gertrude went back to school with dear friend, Jane Robinson, earning a nursing degree with honors. She had visions of medical mission trips with Jack in retirement. So began a lifelong career of medical advice for family and friends. One of 8 founders, along with Ann Hamner, of the Adult Literacy Service, Literacy Services of Indian River County, Gertrude segued volunteering in literacy to a passion for literature. After attending a memoir writing workshop with daughter Charlotte, the two of them started the Sandfly Scribblers in 2009, who met every week in her home. Her home, known as the Sandfly Shuffle Inn, became the center of family life for the remainder of her years. A hub of hospitality, graciousness, and family gatherings, Gertrude herself described it as loving the revolving door. After being raised the baby of a large family without a mother, she became the matriarch of the Chitty Chick clan and adored the role. Gertrude leaves behind a loving family, generations of descendants, and countless friends who benefited from her warmth, wisdom, humor, and unwavering devotion. Her life spanned nearly a century extraordinary of change, yet she remained deeply rooted in the values of family, friendship, faith, and service that defined her character. Gertrude will be greatly missed and fondly remembered by all who knew and loved her. Gertrude Brown Chitty Terry was predeceased by her parents Arthur Benjamin Chitty and Hazel Talitha Brown Chitty, husband John Jack Heaney Terry, M.D. She was survived by her children John H. Terry, Jr., Charlotte N. Terry, John, Gretchen Terry Hibbard, Scott, Cooper L. Terry M.D., Ginny, by her grandchildren Stephanie S. Mon, Scott, John Christian Willis Terry, Emily, Hannah Elizabeth Terry, K.J., Bridie Palmer Butel Cobbs, Ryan, John Collingwood Butel, Rawson, Tyrell Henry Hibbard, Mary, Cooper Whitney Hibbard, Ashley, Virginia Hawthorne Terry, Edward Cooper Terry, Scout, Annabelle Louise Terry, by her great-grandchildren Cape Mon, Kwong, Justin, Cooper Monzelaya, Jose, Cassie McKee Mon, Lily B. 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In lieu of flowers, the family requests donations be made to the Hospice House of Vero or the Literacy Services of Indian River County. Services will be announced at a later date. Arrangements are under the direction of Cox Gifford C. Wynn's Funeral Home. 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Grace Evangeline Vange Smith Cesarotti, 93, passed away June 7, 2026. 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Harold Haskew. Harold Haskew, age 87, formerly of Fort Pierce, Florida, and Milford, MI, beloved husband, father, grandfather, great-grandfather, brother, friend, engineer, sports fan, storyteller, and lifelong adventurer, passed away in Chelsea, Michigan. Full obituary, https://www.mitchellfuneral.com/obituary/Harold-Haskew. Posted online on June 20, 2026, published in Treasure Coast. John Edward Chapman, 68, passed away June 12, 2026. Arrangements provided by All County Funeral Home and AMP, Crematory, Stewart. Posted online on June 16, 2026, published in Treasure Coast. John Mahone Kellogg, Jr. John Mahone Kellogg, Jr., known to all as Jack, beloved husband, father, and grandfather, passed away peacefully at home on June 5, 2026, at the age of 96. Born in Philadelphia, Pennsylvania, Jack faced profound loss early in life. His mother, Isabel, passed away when he was just 10, and his father, John Sr., when he was 13. The resilience he forged in those formative years shaped the quiet strength that would define him throughout his life. Jack was a graduate of Germantown Friends School and Ryder College. He answered his country's call during the Korean War, earning his commission through Officer Candidate School and serving honorably as a second lieutenant in the United States Army. After his service, he returned home and built a life grounded in love, loyalty, friendship, and purpose. In 1955, he married Ann Lee Willett, and together they raised their family in Ambler and Spring House, Pennsylvania. This past year, Jack and Ann celebrated their 70th wedding anniversary. Jack enjoyed a distinguished career in banking at Provident National Bank, where he worked until his retirement in 1992. A tenure marked by the same steadiness and integrity that characterized everything he did. Beyond his professional life, Jack was a devoted presence in his community in every sense. He served as president of the Rotary Club, giving his time and leadership to causes larger than himself. And for those who knew him at the Maple Glen Tavern, he was simply, the General. A title that spoke to his natural authority, his warmth, and the way he made everyone around him feel at ease. Sports were a constant thread throughout Jack's life. He quarterbacked the football team at Germantown Friends School, played basketball on his bank's team, and competed in volleyball at the Maple Glen Tavern. A lifelong Philadelphia Eagles fan, he held season tickets and never wavered in his loyalty to his team. He also had a quieter competitive streak. Jack did the daily crossword puzzle in pen. An avid tennis player and casual golfer, Jack found great joy in sport and competition well into his later years. For decades, Summers meant Nantucket. The island held a special place in his heart. As an active member of the Nantucket Yacht Club, Jack's devotion to tennis left a lasting mark on the club and its community. He was a two-time recipient of the House Service Bowl, awarded to the person who has done the most for tennis, and received both the Good Sport Award. Given to the player who is consistently a good sport, never complains, and is always fun to be with. And the Duncan, Terry, Sutphen Memorial Trophy for men's tennis sportsmanship and love of the game. Perhaps the most enduring tribute came when the Nantucket Yacht Club established the Jack Kellogg Society, honoring active tennis players over the age of 80. Jack himself played until the age of 94. A testament to his passion, his grit, and his unshakable love of the game. In 2005, he and Ann made their home in Vero Beach, Florida, where he spent his final years. Jack is survived by his wife, Ann Willett Kellogg, his three children, John, Sandy, and Dan, and his wife Patty, and seven grandchildren, Sam, Jim, Matthew, Mark, Julie, Alice, and Elizabeth. He was preceded in death by his parents, Isabel and John Mahone Kellogg Sr. Jack Kellogg lived 96 years with grace, grit, and genuine warmth. He will be deeply missed by all who had the privilege of knowing him. In lieu of flowers, donations may be sent to the Sheriff's Youth Ranch Barbecue, 4055 41st Avenue, Vero Beach, Florida, 32960. 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Kathleen F. Henderson, 85, passed away June 4, 2026. 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Richard L. Sanfratello, 83, passed away June 9, 2026. 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Posted online on June 12, 2026, published in Treasure Coast. Richard Libby Sanfratello. Richard Libby Sanfratello, 83, of Jensen Beach, Florida, passed away on June 9, 2026 at Boca Raton Regional Hospital in Florida. Born on October 12, 1942, in Batavia, New York, he was the son of the late Thomas and Lucille Sanfratello. Richard was a graduate of Batavia High School. He went on to serve in the United States Air Force, where he trained in TOOL and AMP, DI. Following his military service, Richard worked in the TOOL and AMP, DI business until moving to Florida. After relocating, he built a long and successful career in real estate, working as a licensed real estate agent for more than 35 years. Richard cherished his family above all else. Although he made his home in Florida, Batavia, New York, remained close to his heart throughout his life. He looked forward to visits back home to reconnect with family and friends and to enjoy his favorite local foods. He is survived by his children, Nancy Doherty, Mark, of Stafford, New York, Tracy Radka, Sean, of Batavia, New York, Mary Beth Sanfratello of Jensen Beach, Florida, Rick Sanfratello of Jensen Beach, Florida, and John Sanfratello, Kelly, of North Chile, New York, and blessed with 16 grandchildren, 4 great-grandchildren, as well as many nieces and nephews whom he loved. He was predeceased by his brothers, David and Anthony Sanfratello. A celebration of life will be held at a later date at the convenience of the family. In lieu of flowers, memorial contributions may be made to the Wilmot Cancer Center in support of AML leukemia research and treatment. Posted online on June 14, 2026, published in Treasure Coast. Robert Austin Burson. Robert Austin Burson of Port St. Lucie, Florida, passed away peacefully on June 6, 2026, at Hospice of the Treasure Coast. Bob, as he was known by most, except the littles in his family who called him Bobby or OPA Bob, was a kind and gentle soul, a loving husband, a sentimental brother, uncle, and cousin, and a good friend to many, a true Southern gentleman. Bob was born in 1951 in Fort Myers, Florida, to Paul and Noma Burson. He was the youngest in a family 6, and older sisters, Davin, Paula, and Cheryl frequently, and affectionately, of course, referred to him as the Little Prince. Bob was a true Florida boy, thriving in the Boy Scout campground surrounding Lee County, with his father as the scout master of F.T. Myers Troop 18. Together they both remained active in scouting throughout their lifetimes. Bob often credited scouting with teaching him many of the life principles: loyalty, helpfulness, respect for others, and trustworthiness, he used in his everyday life. Always an avid Gator fan, Bob earned his BSBA with honors from the University of Florida in 1973, and his Juris Doctorate from UF's Holland Law Center in 1976. Bob was sworn into the Florida Bar in 1976 and just received the Florida Bar's 50 Years of Practice Award in June of 2026. Bob moved to Stewart in December of 1976 and was a partner in the Palm Beach County firm of Cromwell and Remsen, operating its Stewart office until 1982, when he opened his private practice in real estate law, estate planning and probate, and corporate and banking law, where he practiced until his passing. Bob was a board-certified real estate attorney with an AV rating for 32 years and was a member of the American Bar Association, the Martin County Bar Association, a charter member of the Real Property Council of Martin County, chairman and member of the Florida Bar Grievance Committee in the early 2000s, and a trustee of Attorney's Title Insurance Fund. While the law was his profession, Bob's true enthusiasm was saved for his community involvement, especially with the Kiwanis Club of Stewart, which he joined in 1979, serving as a board member, secretary, and as its president in 1985-86, lieutenant governor, state chairman for Kiwanis International Special Olympics, and founding sponsor of Action Club of Martin County for Special Needs Adults. His favorite projects were Kiwanis Youth Park, Special Olympics, Saturdays with Santa, and most of all, pancakes and reading in the park. And he could always be found with his camera at any Kiwanis function, meeting, or event. In addition, Bob was a charter member and director, president, secretary, and board member for over 20 years of the Lyric Theater in Stewart. He was the clerk of session for the First Presbyterian Church of Port St. Lucie and charter director and president of Keep Martin Beautiful in the late 1990s. In his spare time, Bob was an active amateur photographer, and he assembled a large collection of old photography and video equipment over the last 50 years, which will be donated to a museum for future generations to enjoy. Of course, as an avid, or rabid, Gator fan, whether it was football, basketball, gymnastics, or swimming, Bob wore his UF Gator orange and blue proudly, and he was proudest of his big Gator blue truck, which he drove daily since 2006. Bob is survived by his high school sweetheart and wife of 52 years, Jo, two sisters, Paula, Greg, Robertson, and Cheryl, Michael, Field, his sister-in-law, Monique McCall, without whom the last few months would have been impossible in the operation of his office, his brother-in-law, Matt McCall, who was a constant source of support these past 6 months, his sisters-in-law, Yvonne Rohaley and Pamela, Doug, wedding, many nieces, nephews, and cousins, a special mention to all the littles, as he called them, who sent him handmade cards and drawings to keep him going this past year, Gemma Rose Nolan, Maverick Nolan, and Spencer Shelton, Emmett Shelton, Jasper Shelton, and Dexter Shelton, and to Morgan, McCall, Nolan, Matthew McCall, and Tanya, wedding, Shelton, the three now fully grown nieces and nephew who were so much a part of his everyday life, as they grew up in his day-to-day world and listened to his educational opportunities, because they were his special children. The family would also like to extend a very special thank you to Dr. Cheryl Jordan of Stewart for her unwavering and loving care, and hours of dedication to Bob during his valiant battle with cancer. Bob loved his family, he loved his profession, he loved scouting, Kiwanis, photography, and his community. A memorial service will be held at Promenade on the River located at 2240 SE Veteran, S. Memorial Parkway in Port St. Lucie, Florida, on Friday, July 17, 2026, at 10 a.m. In lieu of flowers, memorial donations may be made to the Kiwanis Club of Stewart Foundation, in memory of Bob Burson, P.O. Box 532, Stewart, Florida, 34995, to support a local community project in Bob's name, or to Hospice of the Treasure Coast. Posted online on June 12, 2026, published in Treasure Coast. Russell W. Hogan, 81, passed away June 8, 2026. Arrangements provided by All County Funeral Home and AMP, Crematory, Stewart, Florida. Posted online on June 10, 2026, published in Treasure Coast. Sports Online. TC Palm Spring All Area, baseball's best on the Treasure Coast. After honoring 9 other sports, TC Palm wraps up its spring All Area season by looking at the boys of the summer. Baseball concludes matters as area teams saw plenty of success on the diamonds. 8 programs in total qualified for regionals, with 2 squads advanced beyond that stage. Indian River Online. 5 Florida restaurants, breweries that host weekly trivia nights. 5 places for trivia nights. 6:30 p.m. Tuesdays 4 to 6 p.m. and 7 to 9 p.m. Tuesdays 7 p.m. Wednesdays 7 to 9 p.m. Thursdays 7 to 9 p.m. Thursdays. Olivia Franklin is TC Palm's trending reporter. You can contact her at olivia.franklin@tcpalm.com, 317-627-8048, or follow her on X @live_5. Florida Restaurant 1 poll for best underrated hidden gem local secret. What's your favorite hidden gem restaurant? The Treasure Coast. Here's the results of our poll. Reporter enjoys meal, entertainment at the Loop at Riverside Theater when Indian River County Government reporter Colleen Wixon wants a relaxed

It's also open 11:30 a.m. to 2 p.m. on Saturdays with a matinee performance. While the event is free, food and drinks, with or without alcohol, are available for purchase. Cabanas also can be reserved for the night for a more private setting. Lawn chairs are encouraged for those who just want to enjoy the music and atmosphere. Q. What is special about this local establishment? Riverside Theatre is well known for its professional plays, musicals, and comedy zone performances. The Loop is a place to eat or drink before a performance, or to bring friends for a casual place to enjoy music while eating or having a drink. The crowd size also varies, especially for well-known local bands. Q. What is it known for? What are the specialties? What sets it apart from other local establishments? The menu features season special drinks created to represent one of the theater's productions. The menu ranges from small bites or appetizers to meal items such as teriyaki glazed shrimp and pineapple and a grilled cheeseburger to desserts such as a big cookie and chos. There's no cover charge, so someone can go just for a drink while listening to the music or for a full meal. Q. How did you find it? I am a longtime patron of Riverside Theatre, so I've known about the Live at the Loop almost since its inception. Q. Describe the atmosphere. What will patrons see when they enter? It's a fun, low-stress atmosphere. There's a dance area that gets crowded when the band plays a popular song, or patrons can sit at tables spread around the loop. Staff is friendly and accommodating, making sure they take orders quickly. Staff also will let you know when the kitchen is closing for the night. It's all outside, unless you reserve a cabana, so not the most fun if it's cold or raining. The event ends around 8 or 8:30 p.m., depending on when there is a performance inside the theater. Colleen Wixon is the Indian River County Government Watchdog reporter for TC Palm and Treasure Coast newspapers. Vote for the Florida restaurant with the best French onion soup in town. French onion soup is a comforting, sweet and savory soup with layers of rich flavor. It embodies a fundamental philosophy of French cuisine, utilizing simple, locally sourced ingredients to craft a truly distinguished dish through traditional, ancestral techniques. What's your go-to place on the Treasure Coast for French onion soup? If you don't see your favorite listed, type your selection into the other box. And if you can't see the poll below or you're having trouble with it, click here to go directly to it. The poll closes at 11 p.m., June 27, 2027. Vote in the TC Palm Teacher of the Week poll, June 21 to 26. Editor's note, scroll down for the poll. Welcome to the second year of TC Palm's Teacher of the Week competition. TC Palm wants to recognize Treasure Coast teachers making a difference for their students and schools. Readers, parents, administrators, students, community members, and other teachers. Nominate their favorite teachers each week. TC Palm lists four nominated teachers and asks readers to vote for their favorite to be named Teacher of the Week. TC Palm invites you to support your favorite teacher by voting in this poll. Then revisit it to learn about the amazing teachers on the Treasure Coast. Voting begins at 5 a.m. Sunday and ends at noon Friday. Visit this page after voting closes to find out who won. Scroll down below the poll to see information about each of this week's teachers. Peyton Cleveland, St. Edward's School, Indian River County. What the nominator said, he is nice, understanding, and always helps and gives second chances when needed. Deborah Pelagonia, Morningside Elementary, St. Lucie County. What the nominator said, Ms. Pelagonia is an amazing teacher. She is one of the SA teachers at Morningside Elementary. She has worked with two of my sons, and she has/had so much patience with them. Both of my boys love her. My youngest, who is still in her class, told me she's one of his favorite teachers. I love that the SA teachers at Morningside are kind, supportive, and caring. They want to see your child succeed. Thank you, Ms. Pelagonia. Mary Preston, John Carroll High School, St. Lucie County. What the nominator said, I am honored to nominate my former teacher for Teacher of the Week because she truly embodies warmth,

compassion, and unwavering dedication. From the moment you walk into her classroom, you feel welcomed, valued, and supported. She has a remarkable way of making every student feel seen and loved, creating a safe space where everyone can grow with confidence. Her guidance goes far beyond academics. She listens, encourages, and believes in us. Jessica Saworth, Sebastian Elementary School, Indian River County. What the nominator said, Jessica is an extremely dedicated pre-K SA special needs teacher. She wanted to be a teacher from a very young age, received top honors in college and has been teaching special needs students for 9 years. She has a natural ability to teach young children with special needs through her enormous amount of patience and love for her students. She is able to direct her classroom in a fun way, keeping their attention, enabling them to progress and learn. Rare sea turtle seen nesting on Florida beach for first time ever. Martin Online. Keep Martin Beautiful celebrates community, conservation, and collaboration steward. More than 175 community leaders, environmental advocates, business professionals, educators, students, volunteers, and residents gathered recently at Willoughby Golf Club for the 2026 Environmental Stewardship Awards, hosted by Keep Martin Beautiful, to celebrate the individuals and organizations making a meaningful impact on Martin County's environment and quality of life. The annual event highlighted the many forms environmental stewardship can take. From conservation and education to beautification, innovation, sustainable business practices and community improvement. While recognizing the collective efforts helping preserve the character and natural resources that define Martin County. What made the evening especially memorable was the wide range of people gathered together in one room. Environmental advocates shared conversations with waste management professionals. The Environmental Stewardship Awards remind us that environmental progress happens through partnership, said Jennifer Stull, president of Keep Martin Beautiful. Every person and organization recognized this evening is helping move our community forward in meaningful ways. Throughout the evening, awards were presented to individuals, businesses, nonprofits and public sector partners whose work reflects the many ways environmental stewardship can take shape. Event MC Commissioner Ed Chompy closed the evening by reflecting on the spirit of collaboration represented throughout the event. The Environmental Stewardship Awards show how people from all backgrounds can work together to protect, preserve, and celebrate the place we are fortunate to call home. Chompy said. Keep Martin Beautiful, KMB, is a 501(c)(3) nonprofit organization founded in 1994 as an affiliate of Keep America Beautiful. Its mission is to preserve and enhance the quality of life in Martin County through litter prevention, recycling promotion, beautification, and community revitalization activities. 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
1: 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Published in Treasure Coast. Andrew Andy Brady. Andrew Andy Brady was one of those rare people who seemed woven into the fabric of Fort Pierce itself. To know Andy was to know a man who never met a stranger. He had a gift for making people feel welcome, whether they were lifelong residents, first-time visitors, veterans arriving at the Navy SEAL Museum, or friends gathering on North Beach to watch the waves roll in. His smile was easy, his stories were endless, and his love for the community he called home was unmistakable. For many years, Andy served as an ambassador for the National Navy UDT SEAL Museum, where he became one of the most familiar and beloved faces associated with the institution. He was passionate about the museum's mission, proud of the men whose stories it preserved, and dedicated to sharing that history with anyone willing to listen. Through his work, he touched countless lives and forged friendships that stretched far beyond Fort Pierce. He was a surfer at heart. He loved the ocean, the rhythm of the waves, and the special community that gathered along North Beach. Some of his happiest moments were spent among friends with sand on his feet, salt in the air, and a board nearby. The North Beach crowd wasn't just a group of friends to Andy, they were family. Andy loved Fort Pierce deeply. He knew its history, celebrated its people, and believed in its future. His place among the city's cherished characters was cemented when he was featured in Legendary Locals, a fitting recognition for someone who had become a legend in his own right. He leaves behind his wife, Linda Ergel Brady, sister-in-law, Kathy Ergel Pyle, niece, Katra Stripo, and great-niece, Mia Ivanovich, along with countless friends whose lives were enriched by his kindness, humor, loyalty, and generosity of spirit. The measure of a life is not found in titles or accomplishments alone, but in the people who remember you when you're gone. By that measure, Andy lived an extraordinary life. His stories will continue to be told on North Beach, in the halls of the museum, and throughout the community he loved so much. Fort Pierce feels a little quieter without Andy Brady. But his legacy lives on in every friendship he made, every life he touched, and every person fortunate enough to call him a friend. Fair winds and following seas, Andy. We'll see you down the beach. In lieu of flowers, donations in Andrew's memory may be made to Best Friend Animal Sanctuary at www.bestfriends.org or the National Navy UDT SEAL Museum, 3300 N Highway A1A, Fort Pierce, Florida, 34949. Services: a paddle out will be held on Saturday, June 20, 2026 at 10 a.m. at the Second Boardwalk on North Jetty, Fort Pierce. A memorial service will be held on Monday, June 22, 2026 at 10 a.m. at the Navy SEAL Museum, 3300 North A1A, Fort Pierce, Florida, 34949. Posted online on June 17, 2026. Published in Treasure Coast. Charles Whitten, 84, passed away June 6, 2026. 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Posted online on June 7, 2026, published in Treasure Coast. Elizabeth Brown McCullough. Elizabeth B. McCullough, 67, a prolific poet, songwriter, and musician, passed away on Saturday, May 30th in New York City. Third daughter of longtime residents of Vero Beach, Bruce and Jean McCullough, she was a student of the public school system. She was on the tennis team at Vero Beach High School and skipped her senior year to attend the University of the South, in Sewanee, Tennessee. In addition to her BA in psychology, she later received her MFA from the School of Visual Arts, in NYC. Out of college, she moved to Boston and began to photograph the world around her, while she worked at the Children's Museum. Later based in Athens, GA, she was active in the vibrant music scene, and her portraits of musicians such as Michael Stipe of Ram were published in Spin and Cream. She moved to NYC to earn her MFA from the School of Visual Arts. Always a poet, she turned the lens towards her own life experiences and began writing music. Her band, Alpha Cat, released 4 CDs, the latest, Venus Smile, released in 2024. She lived in the NYC area for her remaining years. She is survived by her 3 sisters, Olivia B. McCullough, Melissa McCullough, and Margaret Russell, and her nephews and nieces, Nathan Levin Aspenson, Zara Aspenson, Olivia Russell, and Robert Vance Russell. The family asks that you might remember her through a donation to the Bidawi Pet Adoption Center, 152 West 24th Street, New York, New York, 10011. Posted online on June 12, 2026, published in Treasure Coast. Gertrude Brown Chitty Terry. Gertrude Brown Chitty Terry was known for her intelligence, humor, sharp memory, warmth, and gift for storytelling. Born on April 15, 1929, in Jacksonville, Florida, she died on June 4, 2026 at age 97, in Vero Beach, Florida. Gertrude was the youngest of 6 children, 3 sisters, and 2 brothers, all of whom predeceased her, including her dear mother, when she was only 1 year of age. Raised in Jacksonville, she attended West Riverside Elementary School, John Gorey Jr. High, and Robert E. Lee High, now Riverside High School. She met the love of her life, Jack Terry, a third-year medical student at Tulane University, during her first year at Sophie Newcomb College of Tulane University. On December 28, 1948, Gertrude married Jack. The early years of their marriage involved constant moves, as Jack completed medical school with internships, residency, fellowship training, and a 2-year tour as a surgeon in the Air Force during the Korean War. During 7 years and 8 moves, they lived in New Orleans, Chicago, Biloxi, Houston, and other locations while welcoming 3 children into the family. In 1956, Gertrude returned to her hometown of Jacksonville, where Jack established his surgical practice. Finally able to put down roots and be near 2 of her sisters, the family was completed with the birth of their 4th child. She taught Sunday school, sang in the choir, and chaired numerous committees at St. John's Presbyterian Church. As a member of the Junior League, she served as placement chairman, recording secretary, and co-chaired membership and choral committees. After Jack promised it would be their final move, the Terry family moved to Vero Beach in 1966 with 3 teenagers, a 2-year-old and a St. Bernard. They chose Vero Beach, where the tropics begin, for its small oceanside community, the need for another surgeon, year-round golf and sunshine. At 45 years of age, Gertrude went back to school with dear friend, Jane Robinson, earning a nursing degree with honors. She had visions of medical mission trips with Jack in retirement. So began a lifelong career of medical advice for family and friends. One of 8 founders, along with Ann Hamner, of the Adult Literacy Service, Literacy Services of Indian River County, Gertrude segued volunteering in literacy to a passion for literature. After attending a memoir writing workshop with daughter Charlotte, the 2 of them started the Sandfly Scribblers in 2009, who met every week in her home. Her home, known as the Sandfly Shuffle Inn, became the center of family life for the remainder of her years. A hub of hospitality, graciousness, and family gatherings, Gertrude herself described it as loving the revolving door. After being raised the baby of a large family without a mother, she became the matriarch of the Chitty Chick clan and adored the role. Gertrude leaves behind a loving family, generations of descendants, and countless friends who benefited from her warmth, wisdom, humor, and unwavering devotion. Her life spanned nearly a century extraordinary of change, yet she remained deeply rooted in the values of family, friendship, faith, and service that defined her character. Gertrude will be greatly missed and fondly remembered by all who knew and loved her. Gertrude Brown Chitty Terry was predeceased by her parents Arthur Benjamin Chitty and Hazel Talitha Brown Chitty, husband John Jack Heaney Terry, M.D. She was survived by her children John H. Terry, Jr., Charlotte N. Terry, John, Gretchen Terry Hibbard, Scott, Cooper L. Terry M.D., Ginny, by her grandchildren Stephanie S. Mon, Scott, John Christian Willis Terry, Emily, Hannah Elizabeth Terry, K.J., Bridie Palmer Butel Cobbs, Ryan, John Collingwood Butel, Rawson, Tyrell Henry Hibbard, Mary, Cooper Whitney Hibbard, Ashley, Virginia Hawthorne Terry, Edward Cooper Terry, Scout, Annabelle Louise Terry, by her great-grandchildren Cape Mon, Kwong, Justin, Cooper Monzelaya, Jose, Cassie McKee Mon, Lily B. 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In lieu of flowers, the family requests donations be made to the Hospice House of Vero or the Literacy Services of Indian River County. Services will be announced at a later date. Arrangements are under the direction of Cox Gifford C. Wynn's Funeral Home. 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Grace Evangeline Vange Smith Cesarotti, 93, passed away June 7, 2026. 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Harold Haskew. Harold Haskew, age 87, formerly of Fort Pierce, Florida, and Milford, MI, beloved husband, father, grandfather, great-grandfather, brother, friend, engineer, sports fan, storyteller, and lifelong adventurer, passed away in Chelsea, Michigan. Full obituary, https://www.mitchellfuneral.com/obituary/Harold-Haskew. Posted online on June 20, 2026, published in Treasure Coast. John Edward Chapman, 68, passed away June 12, 2026. Arrangements provided by All County Funeral Home and AMP, Crematory, Stewart. Posted online on June 16, 2026, published in Treasure Coast. John Mahone Kellogg, Jr. John Mahone Kellogg, Jr., known to all as Jack, beloved husband, father, and grandfather, passed away peacefully at home on June 5, 2026, at the age of 96. Born in Philadelphia, Pennsylvania, Jack faced profound loss early in life. His mother, Isabel, passed away when he was just 10, and his father, John Sr., when he was 13. The resilience he forged in those formative years shaped the quiet strength that would define him throughout his life. Jack was a graduate of Germantown Friends School and Ryder College. He answered his country's call during the Korean War, earning his commission through Officer Candidate School and serving honorably as a second lieutenant in the United States Army. After his service, he returned home and built a life grounded in love, loyalty, friendship, and purpose. In 1955, he married Ann Lee Willett, and together they raised their family in Ambler and Spring House, Pennsylvania. This past year, Jack and Ann celebrated their 70th wedding anniversary. Jack enjoyed a distinguished career in banking at Provident National Bank, where he worked until his retirement in 1992, a tenure marked by the same steadiness and integrity that characterized everything he did. Beyond his professional life, Jack was a devoted presence in his community in every sense. He served as president of the Rotary Club, giving his time and leadership to causes larger than himself. And for those who knew him at the Maple Glen Tavern, he was simply the general, a title that spoke to his natural authority, his warmth, and the way he made everyone around him feel at ease. Sports were a constant thread throughout Jack's life. He quarterbacked the football team at Germantown Friends School, played basketball on his bank's team, and competed in volleyball at the Maple Glen Tavern. A lifelong Philadelphia Eagles fan, he held season tickets and never wavered in his loyalty to his team. He also had a quieter competitive streak. Jack did the daily crossword puzzle in pen. An avid tennis player and casual golfer, Jack found great joy in sport and competition well into his later years. For decades, summers meant Nantucket, the island, held a special place in his heart. As an active member of the Nantucket Yacht Club, Jack's devotion to tennis left a lasting mark on the club and its community. He was a two-time recipient of the House Service Bowl, awarded to the person who has done the most for tennis, and received both the Good Sport Award given to the player who is consistently a good sport, never complains, and is always fun to be with, and the Duncan Terry Sutphen Memorial Trophy for men's tennis sportsmanship and love of the game. Perhaps the most enduring tribute came when the Nantucket Yacht Club established the Jack Kellogg Society, honoring active tennis players over the age of 80. Jack himself played until the age of 94, a testament to his passion, his grit, and his unshakable love of the game. In 2005, he and Ann made their home in Vero Beach, Florida, where he spent his final years. Jack is survived by his wife, Ann Willett Kellogg, his three children, John, Sandy, and Dan, and his wife Patty, and seven grandchildren, Sam, Jim, Matthew, Mark, Julie, Alice, and Elizabeth. He was preceded in death by his parents, Isabel and John Mahone Kellogg Sr. Jack Kellogg lived 96 years with grace, grit, and genuine warmth. He will be deeply missed by all who had the privilege of knowing him. In lieu of flowers, donations may be sent to the Sheriff's Youth Ranch Barbecue, 4055 41st Avenue, Vero Beach, Florida, 32960. 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Kathleen F. Henderson, 85, passed away June 4, 2026. 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Published in Treasure Coast. Richard Libby Sanfratello. Richard Libby Sanfratello, 83, of Jensen Beach, Florida, passed away on June 9, 2026 at Boca Raton Regional Hospital in Florida. Born on October 12, 1942, in Batavia, New York, he was the son of the late Thomas and Lucille Sanfratello. Richard was a graduate of Batavia High School. He went on to serve in the United States Air Force, where he trained in tool and amp, DI. Following his military service, Richard worked in the tool and amp, DI business until moving to Florida. After relocating, he built a long and successful career in real estate, working as a licensed real estate agent for more than 35 years. Richard cherished his family above all else. Although he made his home in Florida, Batavia, New York, remained close to his heart throughout his life. He looked forward to visits back home to reconnect with family and friends and to enjoy his favorite local foods. He is survived by his children, Nancy Doherty, Mark, of Stafford, New York, Tracy Radka, Sean, of Batavia, New York, Mary Beth Sanfratello of Jensen Beach, Florida, Rick Sanfratello of Jensen Beach, Florida, and John Sanfratello, Kelly, of North Chilly, New York, and blessed with 16 grandchildren, 4 great-grandchildren, as well as many nieces and nephews whom he loved. He was predeceased by his brothers, David and Anthony Sanfratello. A celebration of life will be held at a later date at the convenience of the family. In lieu of flowers, memorial contributions may be made to the Wilmot Cancer Center in support of AML leukemia research and treatment. Posted online on June 14, 2026, published in Treasure Coast, Robert Austin Burson. Robert Austin Burson of Port St. Lucie, Florida, passed away peacefully on June 6, 2026, at Hospice of the Treasure Coast. Bob, as he was known by most, except the littles in his family who called him Bobby or OPA Bob, was a kind and gentle soul, a loving husband, a sentimental brother, uncle, and cousin, and a good friend to many, a true Southern gentleman. Bob was born in 1951 in Fort Myers, Florida, to Paul and Noma Burson. He was the youngest in a family of 6, and older sisters, Davin, Paula, and Cheryl frequently, and affectionately, of course, referred to him as the Little Prince. Bob was a true Florida boy, thriving in the Boy Scout campground surrounding Lee County, with his father as the Scout Master of F.T. Myers Troop 18. Together they both remained active in scouting throughout their lifetimes. Bob often credited scouting with teaching him many of the life principles: loyalty, helpfulness, respect for others, and trustworthiness, he used in his everyday life. Always an avid Gator fan, Bob earned his BSBA with honors from the University of Florida in 1973, and his Juris Doctorate from UF's Holland Law Center in 1976. Bob was sworn into the Florida Bar in 1976 and just received the Florida Bar's 50 Years of Practice Award in June of 2026. Bob moved to Stewart in December of 1976 and was a partner in the Palm Beach County firm of Cromwell & Remsen, operating its Stewart office until 1982, when he opened his private practice in real estate law, estate planning and probate, and corporate and banking law, where he practiced until his passing. Bob was a board-certified real estate attorney with an AV rating for 32 years and was a member of the American Bar Association, the Martin County Bar Association, a charter member of the Real Property Council of Martin County, chairman and member of the Florida Bar Grievance Committee in the early 2000s, and a trustee of Attorney's Title Insurance Fund. While the law was his profession, Bob's true enthusiasm was saved for his community involvement, especially with the Kiwanis Club of Stewart, which he joined in 1979, serving as a board member, secretary, and as its president in 1985-86. Lieutenant Governor, State Chairman for Kiwanis International Special Olympics, and founding sponsor of Action Club of Martin County for Special Needs Adults. His favorite projects were Kiwanis Youth Park, Special Olympics, Saturdays with Santa, and most of all, pancakes and reading in the park. And he could always be found with his camera at any Kiwanis function, meeting, or event. In addition, Bob was a charter member and director, president, secretary, and board member for over 20 years of the Lyric Theater in Stewart. He was the clerk of session for the First Presbyterian Church of Port St. Lucie and charter director and president of Keep Martin Beautiful in the late 1990s. In his spare time, Bob was an active amateur photographer and he assembled a large collection of old photography and video equipment over the last 50 years, which will be donated to a museum for future generations to enjoy. Of course, as an avid, or rabid, Gator fan, whether it was football, basketball, gymnastics, or swimming, Bob wore his UF Gator orange and blue proudly, and he was proudest of his big Gator blue truck, which he drove daily since 2006. Bob is survived by his high school sweetheart and wife of 52 years, Joe, two sisters, Paula, Greg, Robertson, and Cheryl, Michael, Field, his sister-in-law, Monique McCall, without whom the last few months would have been impossible in the operation of his office, his brother-in-law, Matt McCall, who was a constant source of support these past 6 months, his sisters-in-law, Yvonne Rohaley and Pamela, Doug, wedding, many nieces, nephews, and cousins, a special mention to all the littles as he called them, who sent him handmade cards and drawings to keep him going this past year, Gemma Rose Nolan, Maverick Nolan, and Spencer Shelton, Emmett Shelton, Jasper Shelton, and Dexter Shelton, and to Morgan, McCall, Nolan, Matthew McCall, and Tanya, wedding, Shelton, the three now fully grown nieces and nephew who were so much a part of his everyday life, as they grew up in his day-to-day world and listened to his educational opportunities because they were his special children. The family would also like to extend a very special thank you to Dr. Cheryl Jordan of Stewart for her unwavering and loving care, and hours of dedication to Bob during his valiant battle with cancer. Bob loved his family, he loved his profession, he loved scouting, Kiwanis, photography, and his community. A memorial service will be held at Promenade on the River located at 2240 SE Veterans Memorial Parkway in Port St. Lucie, Florida, on Friday, July 17, 2026, at 10 a.m. In lieu of flowers, memorial donations may be made to the Kiwanis Club of Stewart Foundation, in memory of Bob Burson, P.O. Box 532 Stewart, Florida, 34995, to support a local community project in Bob's name, or to Hospice of the Treasure Coast. Posted online on June 12, 2026, published in Treasure Coast. Russell W. Hogan, 81, passed away June 8, 2026. 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Posted online on June 10, 2026, published in Treasure Coast. Indian River Online, Florida. Cop justified in immigrant tussle. Open Stewart pool opinion. A legal resident of Stewart was convicted in a violent arrest stemming from a motor vehicle stop in which he allegedly rolled through a stop sign, TC Palm reported. The man's injuries were caused because he made the arrest violent, refusing to comply with lawful orders by an agent of the Florida Department of Law Enforcement. The Guatemalan man supposedly locked his arms in the steering wheel, bit the agent's arm and struck his face after refusing to exit his vehicle or roll down his window after the agent peacefully tried getting him to comply for several minutes. Officers have discretion to order any occupant of a vehicle to either stay in or exit their vehicle as they deem necessary. The man's brother, who agents were surveilling for several prior days to serve a deportation order, was also in the van. Reportedly, the brother committed no crime, but illegal entry into our country is statutorily a crime, so there was no racial profiling. The Guatemalan roofer, here for 20 years on a work permit, also had a pending political asylum case. Many political asylum claims never appear in court. Did his? And why is his case pending for 20 years? And why is he not yet a citizen after being here for 20 years? Why was he harboring his brother, an illegal immigrant? That is also a problem. Regarding minorities supposedly reacting differently to getting stopped by police, that is racial profiling, and woke victimhood, and does not excuse them from refusing to comply. Regarding officers enforcing immigration laws using more force, where are the stats for how much force their suspects are using? Regarding 71% of detainees having committed no crime, again, if they are here illegally, they are perpetuating a violating of the law. The FDLE agent was justified. Douglas Wren, Vero Beach. Here's something cheerful we can accomplish together. An opportunity is hiding in plain sight. Have you driven past the pool at Martin County High School lately? It's locked up. In 1973, Martin County was shocked 48 people drowned in Florida. We needed a community pool. Kiwanis, Soroptimists, businesses, churches, and government raised funds, including from bake sales. A construction company built a house and auctioned it off. Together, they built the 1975 community pool. It was the pride of the community. Third graders spent a week at the pool learning to swim. It was open year-round for low-cost family recreation, training, swimming lessons for all lifeguards, divers, therapy, sheriff scuba training, the elderly, special needs, school and adult swim teams. Remember? Sailfish Splash opened in 2012, the county dropped assistance to the school board to maintain the pool. Over the years, the pool declined. The idea was that Sailfish would replace the community pool. Understandable, but wrong. Swimming starts young with safety from drowning through playing around the water with family and friends. Now we have three high schools award-winning swim teams. There's not enough time or room. Are they losing out on swim scholarships right up the road at Indian River State College? Sailfish is an aquatics entertainment center, but most of our young families can't afford it. In 2026, the locked gates make it obvious that our school board cannot be expected to manage a robust, year-round pool, a community can. On August 18, three of our five school board members are up for re-election. Ask all incumbents and those challenging. What are you willing to do for swimming? We saved the Lyric Theater, the old post office, the Stewart feed store, the old courthouse. Do we want to lose another of Stewart's iconic classics? In a community surrounded by water? Blanche Wells, Stewart. Here's an idea that should quickly gather a lot of support in this state. Let's cut to the chase and ask the ever-compliant Florida legislature to pass a law changing the name of this so-called free state to Trump Land. That way, they will avoid having to rename every highway, government building, airport, school, arena, playground, etc., after our dear leader in piecemeal fashion. It will also save many millions of our tax dollars in the costs of the name-changing expenses that will no longer be required. Albert Stender, Stewart. As I write this, a deal to end our conflict with Iran seems to have been reached. Or maybe not. Heaven knows we've heard this before any number of times. I'm no one's idea of a diplomatic or military strategist, but it seems to me a solution has long been readily available to both sides, roughly as follows. Iran gets three things: 1, no regime change. Its leaders, whoever they are, may continue to oppress and occasionally murder their people. 2, its nuclear enrichment program may quietly stay on course, they pretend they don't have one and we pretend that's true. 3, another plane load of dollars arrives in Tehran in the middle of the night. The United States gets, Iran's oil-laden tankers are granted unrestrained access to the world's markets via the newly renamed Strait of Trump. The president's son-in-law flies home to Miami and, stepping off his private jet, announces the deal while waving a piece of paper. The headlines read, "Peace in our time." Bob Hyde, Vero Beach. My God. The corruption. This administration has realized it can do pretty much whatever it wants, with no other form of our government holding it in check, except the non-Supreme Court judiciaries.

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1: 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Published in Treasure Coast. Andrew Andy Brady. Andrew Andy Brady was one of those rare people who seemed woven into the fabric of Fort Pierce itself. To know Andy was to know a man who never met a stranger. He had a gift for making people feel welcome, whether they were lifelong residents, first-time visitors, veterans arriving at the Navy SEAL Museum, or friends gathering on North Beach to watch the waves roll in. His smile was easy, his stories were endless, and his love for the community he called home was unmistakable. For many years, Andy served as an ambassador for the National Navy UDT SEAL Museum, where he became one of the most familiar and beloved faces associated with the institution. He was passionate about the museum's mission, proud of the men whose stories it preserved, and dedicated to sharing that history with anyone willing to listen. Through his work, he touched countless lives and forged friendships that stretched far beyond Fort Pierce. He was a surfer at heart. He loved the ocean, the rhythm of the waves, and the special community that gathered along North Beach. Some of his happiest moments were spent among friends with sand on his feet, salt in the air, and a board nearby. The North Beach crowd wasn't just a group of friends to Andy, they were family. Andy loved Fort Pierce deeply. He knew its history, celebrated its people, and believed in its future. His place among the city's cherished characters was cemented when he was featured in Legendary Locals, a fitting recognition for someone who had become a legend in his own right. He leaves behind his wife, Linda Ergel Brady, sister-in-law, Kathy Ergel Pyle, niece, Kat Restrepo, and great-niece, Mia Ivanovich, along with countless friends whose lives were enriched by his kindness, humor, loyalty, and generosity of spirit. The measure of a life is not found in titles or accomplishments alone, but in the people who remember you when you're gone. By that measure, Andy lived an extraordinary life. His stories will continue to be told on North Beach, in the halls of the museum, and throughout the community he loved so much. Fort Pierce feels a little quieter without Andy Brady. But his legacy lives on in every friendship he made, every life he touched, and every person fortunate enough to call him a friend. Fair winds and following seas, Andy. We'll see you down the beach. In lieu of flowers, donations in Andrew's memory may be made to Best Friend Animal Sanctuary at www.bestfriends.org or the National Navy UDT SEAL Museum, 3300 N Highway A1A, Fort Pierce, Florida, 34949. Services: a paddle out will be held on Saturday, June 20, 2026 at 10 a.m. at the Second Boardwalk on North Jetty, Fort Pierce. A memorial service will be held on Monday, June 22, 2026 at 10 a.m. at the Navy SEAL Museum, 3300 North A1A, Fort Pierce, Florida, 34949. Posted online on June 17, 2026. Published in Treasure Coast. Elizabeth Brown McCullough. Elizabeth B. McCullough, 67, a prolific poet, songwriter, and musician, passed away on Saturday, May 30, in New York City. Third daughter of longtime residents of Vero Beach, Bruce and Jean McCullough, she was a student of the public school system. She was on the tennis team at Vero Beach High School and skipped her senior year to attend the University of the South, in Sewanee, Tennessee. In addition to her BA in psychology, she later received her MFA from the School of Visual Arts, in NYC. Out of college, she moved to Boston and began to photograph the world around her, while she worked at the Children's Museum. Later based in Athens, GA, she was active in the vibrant music scene and her portraits of musicians such as Michael Stipe of Ram, were published in Spin and Cream. She moved to NYC to earn her MFA from the School of Visual Arts. Always a poet, she turned the lens towards her own life experiences and began writing music. Her band, Alpha Cat, released 4 CDs, the latest, Venus Smile, released in 2024. She lived in the NYC area for her remaining years. She is survived by her 3 sisters, Olivia B. McCullough, Melissa McCullough, and Margaret Russell, and her nephews and nieces, Nathan Levin Aspenson, Zara Aspenson, Olivia Russell, and Robert Vance Russell. The family asks that you might remember her through a donation to the Bidawi Pet Adoption Center, 152 West 24th Street, New York, New York, 10011. Posted online on June 12, 2026, published in Treasure Coast. Gertrude Brown Chitty Terry was known for her intelligence, humor, sharp memory, warmth, and gift for storytelling. Born on April 15, 1929, in Jacksonville, Florida, she died on June 4, 2026 at age 97, in Vero Beach, Florida. Gertrude was the youngest of 6 children, 3 sisters, and 2 brothers, all of whom predeceased her, including her dear mother, when she was only

Air Force during the Korean War. During 7 years and eight moves, they lived in New Orleans, Chicago, Biloxi, Houston, and other locations while welcoming three children into the family. In 1956, Gertrude returned to her hometown of Jacksonville, where Jack established his surgical practice. Finally able to put down roots and be near two of her sisters, the family was completed with the birth of their fourth child. She taught Sunday school, sang in the choir and chaired numerous committees at St. John's Presbyterian Church. As a member of the Junior League, she served as placement chairman, recording secretary, and co-chaired membership and choral committees. After Jack promised it would be their final move, the Terry family moved to Vero Beach in 1966 with three teenagers, a two-year-old and a St. Bernard. They chose Vero Beach, where the tropics begin, for its small oceanside community, the need for another surgeon, year-round golf and sunshine. At 45 years of age, Gertrude went back to school with dear friend, Jane Robinson, earning a nursing degree with honors. She had visions of medical mission trips with Jack in retirement. So began a lifelong career of medical advice for family and friends. One of eight founders, along with Ann Hamner, of the Adult Literacy Service, Literacy Services of Indian River County, Gertrude segued volunteering in literacy to a passion for literature. After attending a memoir writing workshop with daughter Charlotte, the two of them started the Sandfly Scribblers in 2009, who met every week in her home. Her home, known as the Sandfly Shuffle Inn, became the center of family life for the remainder of her years. A hub of hospitality, graciousness, and family gatherings, Gertrude herself described it as loving the revolving door. After being raised the baby of a large family without a mother, she became the matriarch of the Chitty Chick clan and adored the role. Gertrude leaves behind a loving family, generations of descendants, and countless friends who benefited from her warmth, wisdom, humor, and unwavering devotion. Her life spanned nearly a century extraordinary of change, yet she remained deeply rooted in the values of family, friendship, faith, and service that defined her character. Gertrude will be greatly missed and fondly remembered by all who knew and loved her. Gertrude Brown Chitty Terry was predeceased by her parents Arthur Benjamin Chitty and Hazel Talitha Brown Chitty, husband John Jack Heaney Terry, M.D. She was survived by her children John H. Terry, Jr., Charlotte N. Terry, John, Gretchen Terry Hibbard, Scott, Cooper L. Terry M.D., Ginny, by her grandchildren Stephanie S. Mon, Scott, John Christian Willis Terry, Emily, Hannah Elizabeth Terry, K.J., Bridie Palmer Butel Cobbs, Ryan, John Collingwood Butel, Rawson, Tyrell Henry Hibbard, Mary, Cooper Whitney Hibbard, Ashley, Virginia Hawthorne Terry, Edward Cooper Terry, Scout, Annabelle Louise Terry, by her great-grandchildren Cape Mon, Kwong, Justin, Cooper Monzelaya, Jose, Cassie McKee Mon, Lily B. 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In lieu of flowers, the family requests donations be made to the Hospice House of Vero or the Literacy Services of Indian River County. Services will be announced at a later date. Arrangements are under the direction of Cox Gifford C. Wynn's Funeral Home. An online guest book is available at coxgiffordcwynns.com, posted online on June 12, 2026, published in Treasure Coast. Grace Evangeline Vange Smith Cesarotti, 93, passed away June 7, 2026. 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Harold Haskew. Harold Haskew, age 87, formerly of Fort Pierce, Florida, and Milford, MI, beloved husband, father, grandfather, great-grandfather, brother, friend, engineer, sports fan, storyteller, and lifelong adventurer.

0: passed away in Chelsea, Michigan. 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Published in Treasure Coast. John Edward Chapman, 68, passed away June 12, 2026. 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Published in Treasure Coast. John Mahone Kellogg, Jr. John Mahone Kellogg, Jr., known to all as Jack. Beloved husband, father, and grandfather, passed away peacefully at home on June 5, 2026, at the age of 96. Born in Philadelphia, Pennsylvania, Jack faced profound loss early in life. His mother, Isabel, passed away when he was just 10, and his father, John Sr., when he was 13. The resilience he forged in those formative years shaped the quiet strength that would define him throughout his life. Jack was a graduate of Germantown Friends School and Ryder College. He answered his country's call during the Korean War, earning his commission through Officer Candidate School and serving honorably as a second lieutenant in the United States Army. After his service, he returned home and built a life grounded in love, loyalty, friendship, and purpose. In 1955, he married Ann Lee Willett, and together they raised their family in Ambler and Spring House, Pennsylvania. This past year, Jack and Ann celebrated their 70th wedding anniversary. Jack enjoyed a distinguished career in banking at Provident National Bank, where he worked until his retirement in 1992, a tenure marked by the same steadiness and integrity that characterized everything he did. Beyond his professional life, Jack was a devoted presence in his community in every sense. He served as president of the Rotary Club, giving his time and leadership to causes larger than himself. And for those who knew him at the Maple Glen Tavern, he was simply the general, a title that spoke to his natural authority, his warmth, and the way he made everyone around him feel at ease. Sports were a constant thread throughout Jack's life. He quarterbacked the football team at Germantown Friends School, played basketball on his bank's team, and competed in volleyball at the Maple Glen Tavern. A lifelong Philadelphia Eagles fan, he held season tickets and never wavered in his loyalty to his team. He also had a quieter competitive streak. Jack did the daily crossword puzzle in pen. An avid tennis player and casual golfer, Jack found great joy in sport and competition well into his later years. For decades, summers meant Nantucket, the island, held a special place in his heart. As an active member of the Nantucket Yacht Club, Jack's devotion to tennis left a lasting mark on the club and its community. He was a two-time recipient of the House Service Bowl, awarded to the person who has done the most for tennis, and received both the Good Sport Award, given to the player who is consistently a good sport, never complains, and is always fun to be with, and the Duncan Terry Sutphen Memorial Trophy for men's tennis sportsmanship and love of the game. Perhaps the most enduring tribute came when the Nantucket Yacht Club established the Jack Kellogg Society, honoring active tennis players over the age of 80. Jack himself played until the age of 94, a testament to his passion, his grit, and his unshakable love of the game. In 2005, he and Ann made their home in Vero Beach, Florida, where he spent his final years. Jack is survived by his wife, Ann Willett Kellogg, his three children, John, Sandy, and Dan, and his wife Patty, and seven grandchildren, Sam, Jim, Matthew, Mark, Julie, Alice, and Elizabeth. He was preceded in death by his parents, Isabel and John Mahone Kellogg Sr. Jack Kellogg lived 96 years with grace, grit, and genuine warmth. He will be deeply missed by all who had the privilege of knowing him. In lieu of flowers, donations may be sent to the Sheriff's Youth Ranch Barbecue, 4055 41st Avenue, Vero Beach, Florida, 32960. 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Published in Treasure Coast. Maria Josefina Ibarra Trujillo, 82, passed away June 8, 2026. 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Michael Uber, 60, passed away June 16, 2026. 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Richard L. Sanfratello, 83, passed away June 9, 2026. 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Richard Libby Sanfratello. Richard Libby Sanfratello, 83, of Jensen Beach, Florida, passed away on June 9, 2026 at Boca Raton Regional Hospital in Florida. Born on October 12, 1942, in Batavia, New York, he was the son of the late Thomas and Lucille Sanfratello. Richard was a graduate of Batavia High School. He went on to serve in the United States Air Force, where he trained in TOOL and AMP, DI. Following his military service, Richard worked in the TOOL and AMP, DI business until moving to Florida. After relocating, he built a long and successful career in real estate, working as a licensed real estate agent for more than 35 years. Richard cherished his family above all else. Although he made his home in Florida, Batavia, New York, remained close to his heart throughout his life. He looked forward to visits back home to reconnect with family and friends and to enjoy his favorite local foods. He is survived by his children, Nancy Doherty, Mark, of Stafford, New York, Tracy Radka, Sean, of Batavia, New York, Mary Beth Sanfratello of Jensen Beach, Florida, Rick Sanfratello of Jensen Beach, Florida, and John Sanfratello, Kelly, of North Chile, New York, and blessed with 16 grandchildren, 4 great-grandchildren, as well as many nieces and nephews whom he loved. He was predeceased by his brothers, David and Anthony Sanfratello. A celebration of life will be held at a later date at the convenience of the family. In lieu of flowers, memorial contributions may be made to the Wilmot Cancer Center in support of AML leukemia research and treatment. Posted online on June 14, 2026, published in Treasure Coast. Robert Austin Burson. Robert Austin Burson of Port St. Lucie, Florida, passed away peacefully on June 6, 2026, at Hospice of the Treasure Coast. Bob, as he was known by most, except the littles in his family who called him Bobby or OPA Bob, was a kind and gentle soul, a loving husband, a sentimental brother, uncle, and cousin, and a good friend to many, a true Southern gentleman. Bob was born in 1951 in Fort Myers, Florida, to Paul and Noma Burson. He was the youngest in a family of 6, and older sisters, Davine, Paula, and Cheryl frequently, and affectionately, of course, referred to him as the Little Prince. Bob was a true Florida boy, thriving in the Boy Scout campgrounds surrounding Lee County, with his father as the Scout Master of F.T. Myers Troop 18. Together they both remained active in scouting throughout their lifetimes. Bob often credited scouting with teaching him many of the life principles: loyalty, helpfulness, respect for others, and trustworthiness he used in his everyday life. Always an avid Gator fan, Bob earned his BSBA with honors from the University of Florida in 1973, and his Juris Doctorate from UF's Holland Law Center in 1976. Bob was sworn into the Florida Bar in 1976 and just received the Florida Bar's 50 Years of Practice Award in June of 2026. Bob moved to Stewart in December of 1976 and was a partner in the Palm Beach County firm of Cromwell & Remsen, operating its Stewart office until 1982, when he opened his private practice in real estate law, estate planning and probate, and corporate and banking law, where he practiced until his passing. Bob was a board-certified real estate attorney with an AV rating for 32 years and was a member of the American Bar Association, the Martin County Bar Association, a charter member of the Real Property Council of Martin County, chairman and member of the Florida Bar Grievance Committee in the early 2000s, and a trustee of Attorney's Title Insurance Fund. While the law was his profession, Bob's true enthusiasm was saved for his community involvement, especially with the Kiwanis Club of Stewart, which he joined in 1979, serving as a board member, secretary, and as its president in 1985-86, lieutenant governor, state chairman for Kiwanis International Special Olympics, and founding sponsor of Action Club of Martin County for special needs adults. His favorite projects were Kiwanis Youth Park, Special Olympics, Saturdays with Santa, and most of all, pancakes and reading in the park. And he could always be found with his camera at any Kiwanis function, meeting, or event. In addition, Bob was a charter member and director, president, secretary, and board member for over 20 years of the Lyric Theater in Stewart. He was the clerk of session for the First Presbyterian Church of Port St. Lucie and charter director and president of Keep Martin Beautiful in the late 1990s. In his spare time, Bob was an active amateur photographer, and he assembled a large collection of old photography and video equipment over the last 50 years, which will be donated to a museum for future generations to enjoy. Of course, as an avid, or rabid, Gator fan, whether it was football, basketball, gymnastics, or swimming, Bob wore his UF Gator orange and blue proudly, and he was proudest of his big Gator blue truck, which he drove daily since 2006. Bob is survived by his high school sweetheart and wife of 52 years, Jo, two sisters, Paula, Greg, Robertson, and Cheryl, Michael, Field, his sister-in-law, Monique McCall, without whom the last few months would have been impossible in the operation of his office, his brother-in-law, Matt McCall, who was a constant source of support these past 6 months, his sisters-in-law, Yvonne Rohaley and Pamela, Doug, wedding, many nieces, nephews, and cousins, a special mention to all the littles as he called them, who sent him handmade cards and drawings to keep him going this past year, Gemma Rose Nolan, Maverick Nolan, and Spencer Shelton, Emmett Shelton, Jasper Shelton, and Dexter Shelton, and to Morgan, McCall, Nolan, Matthew McCall, and Tanya, wedding, Shelton, the three now fully grown nieces and nephew who were so much a part of his everyday life, as they grew up in his day-to-day world and listened to his educational opportunities because they were his special children. The family would also like to extend a very special thank you to Dr. Cheryl Jordan of Stewart for her unwavering and loving care, and hours of dedication to Bob during his valiant battle with cancer. Bob loved his family, he loved his profession, he loved scouting, Kiwanis, photography, and his community. A memorial service will be held at Promenade on the River located at 2240 SE Veterans Memorial Parkway in Port St. Lucie, Florida, on Friday, July 17, 2026, at 10 a.m. In lieu of flowers, memorial donations may be made to the Kiwanis Club of Stewart Foundation, in memory of Bob Burson, P.O. Box 532, Stewart, Florida, 34995, to support a local community project in Bob's name, or to Hospice of the Treasure Coast. Posted online on June 12, 2026, published in Treasure Coast. Russell W. Hogan, 81, passed away June 8, 2026. Arrangements provided by All County Funeral Home and AMP, Crematory, Stuart, Florida. Posted online on June 10, 2026. Published in Treasure Coast News/Local/Indian River Lagoon Online. Wall Street mogul claims $16 million yacht sabotaged and sunk in Florida. Florida is investigating a $16 million Italian custom luxury sailing yacht sinking in the Fort Pierce port in May, and the Wall Street mogul who owns the Legacy claims it was sabotaged. Indian River Online 1. Indian River County restaurant gets perfect inspection score. You can use the database to search by county or by restaurant name. Florida's restaurant owners are not required to post restaurant inspection results where guests can see them. So every week, we provide that information for you. Allegiant Air drops 12 Florida routes. Here's which ones. What to know. Allegiant Air recently dropped 7 airports and eliminated 61 routes, including some in Florida. Allegiant has dropped service to 7 airports in the last few months: Los Angeles International Airport, Oakland International Airport, Minneapolis-St. Paul International Airport, Norfolk International Airport, Columbia Metropolitan Airport, Grand Forks International Airport, and San Diego International Airport, according to Simple Flying. Here's what you need to know about Allegiant Air dropping Florida flights and how it could impact traveling Treasure Coast residents. The airline expects second quarter capacity to be down 6.5% due to the ongoing situation in Iran, the blocked Strait of Hormuz, and increased airport capital project costs, according to INC.com. Allegiant said many of the routes referenced in Simple Flying's analysis continue to seasonally operate or are in a normal hiatus period and are expected to return when additional 2027 schedules are released later this year. The routes ending, according to Simple Flying, are: Olivia Franklin is TC Palm's trending reporter. You can contact her at olivia.franklin@tcpalm.com, 317-627-8048, or follow her on X at @lib_5. Florida homeless different than 1960s in Atlanta. Here's why. Opinion: in 1964, when I was 21 years old, I left a Midwestern university. I dropped out because I had no direction. I moved back to my parents' home in Atlanta, where my father had been transferred by his company. I needed a job, and I saw an ad in the newspaper that said, "Police officers wanted." I took the test, and 2 weeks later I was wearing a badge and carrying a gun. After about 6 months working with a training officer as a turnkey in a drunk tank that held over 200 on the weekends and attending the Atlanta Police Academy, I was assigned as a foot patrol officer in a derelict district known as Lower Whitehall Street. It covered about 12 square blocks filled with cheap bars, 50-cent a night flop houses, and one old hotel that cost $2.40 a night. There was also a day labor pool, a few pawn shops, liquor stores, and a used office furniture business. I worked the area by myself, with no radio, from 4 p.m. to midnight. Other than the business owners, the district was populated mostly by alcoholics and the homeless. I came to see three general types among the unhoused: the alcoholics, who were the majority, those who couldn't manage basic tasks like paying bills or writing checks, and those who were mentally ill, some of whom had violent tendencies or couldn't make sense of anything. However, no one was allowed to camp or sleep on the streets, sidewalks, or alleys. Many of the alcoholics would work a day or two through the labor pool, earn enough to buy cheap wine, stay drunk, and live in the flop houses. At the time, we had mental health facilities where I could direct those who couldn't take care of themselves. As for the drunks who became a nuisance or were simply too intoxicated, I would either get them into a flop house or, more often, arrest them and send them to the lockup. The next morning, a judge would typically sentence them to $15 or 15 days. Those who chose the 15 days had two options: the jail or the farm. Jail meant reporting for 8 hours a day, working for 2 hours, then being fed and given a warm bed. Most chose the farm, where they received a warm bed, 3 meals a day, medical attention, and a chance to sober up. Some would even approach me on the street, claiming they were drunk and needed to go to the farm. I would write them an arrest ticket and have them wait on the corner for a paddy wagon to pick them up. My job was to keep the peace and make sure everyone was safe. I had my own set of rules. If you made yourself a nuisance, you had one chance to go home, which I would help facilitate or stop causing trouble. Otherwise, it was off to the Bastille. If there was a fight in a bar, everyone went to jail, and I let the judge sort it out. Each arrest required searching the individual, which was often unpleasant. I found knives, cheap handguns, razor blades, and worse. I never demeaned anyone, and I never struck anyone. I might trip someone who was running away, but it was never a prolonged struggle. Most of the time, it was a psychological game convincing them that going along peacefully was in their best interest, and often it was. I had many conversations with these individuals and found that many had once had families, good jobs, and even college degrees. Addiction had taken everything from them. For most people, alcohol never becomes a problem. But for some, because of their chemistry, one drink can lead to addiction. We are all different. This all changed when a federal judge ruled the work farm was akin to forced labor and shut it down. With nowhere else to go, many ended up back on the streets. Later, President Jimmy Carter pushed for the release of individuals from mental hospitals who were not considered a danger to society, but the necessary support systems were not put in place. That, too, contributed to the rise in homelessness. This all goes back to a time when hard drugs were not yet prevalent and alcohol was the primary substance of abuse, at least in the South. It was different in places like New York or Los Angeles, but not yet in what was then a quieter region. That began to change in the 1970s with the rise of marijuana and cocaine. The human body reacts differently to these substances. Some people can walk away, but many cannot, and that helps explain much of the homelessness we see today. Cities that tolerate or even facilitate drug use have, in many cases, become magnets. Seattle, with a population slightly larger than the Treasure Coast counties, has over 12,000 homeless. Portland, Oregon, with a smaller population, has over 10,000, and Los Angeles has about 77,000 homeless. My experience with addiction didn't end there. In 1967, I became a federal agent, and 17 years later, after spending a decade in Oregon, I was transferred to the Federal Law Enforcement Drug Task Force in Miami. By then, I was dealing directly with international drug trafficking organizations. I got to see it all. James Harder, who spent 33 years as a law enforcement officer, lives in Palm City. Sports Online video shows Miami police shutting down Scottish Tartan Army tradition after a wild, warm welcome in Boston. Scottish World Cup fans got more of a cooler reception by Miami law enforcement. Videos went viral over the weekend of Miami police officers shutting down various shenanigans from the Tartan Army ahead of Scotland's game in South Florida this Wednesday. This comes after Scotland's fans spent more than a week dominating the party scene in and around Boston as its team played two matches at Gillette Stadium in Foxborough. They were praised for their behavior, enthusiasm, and philanthropy, even by local law enforcement. The Tartan Army now faces Brazil at Hard Rock Stadium in Miami Gardens on June 24, for a chance to qualify for the knockout round of the World Cup for the first time. The Tartan Army is the longtime nickname for the kilt-wearing supporters of the Scotland men's national soccer team. Miami will host seven matches at the Hard Rock Stadium, which has been renamed Miami Stadium for the World Cup. Here are the dates. In the United States, Fox holds the broadcast rights for the entire tournament, according to USA Today. You can stream the games every match on Fox One or via the Fox Sports app, which requires signing in with a TV provider. NBC Universal will air the Spanish language rights, and Bell Media will broadcast the games in Canada. Hard Rock Stadium, renamed Miami Stadium for the World Cup, is located at 347 Don Shula Drive in Miami Gardens, Florida. The tournament kicked off with Group A matches in Mexico City on June 11, with the host nation, Mexico, facing South Africa. The World Cup will run until July 19. Contributing, Tom D'Angelo, Palm Beach Post. Samantha Neely is a trending reporter for the USA Today Network Florida, covering pop culture, theme parks, breaking news, and more. 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Chicago Cubs at New York Mets. Odds, picks and predictions. The Chicago Cubs, 40-37, and New York Mets, 34-43, meet Tuesday to kick off a four-game series. First pitch from Citi Field in New York, New York, is set for 7:10 p.m. Eastern Time. Let's analyze MLB odds around the Cubs versus Mets odds and make our expert MLB picks and predictions for the best bets. Season series, Cubs lead 3-0. The Cubs have been rained out for two straight games. After Saturday's 8-6 loss to the Toronto Blue Jays as a -132 favorite, the Cubs were washed out in Chicago Sunday, and then had Monday's scheduled game in New York rained out. A doubleheader is scheduled for Wednesday. Chicago has won 6 of its last 9 games and sits 3rd in a competitive NL Central. The Mets lost to the Philadelphia Phillies June 2 Sunday, winning just 1 of 3 games in that series and closing as a plus-money underdog in each. Their bats have struggled over the last week, scoring more than 3 runs in just 4 of their last 6 outings. However, New York is 3-1 in its last 4 home games. RHP Edward Cabrera vs. RHP Kodai Senga. Cabrera, 4-4, 5.21 ERA, makes his 14th start. He has a 1.40 whip, 3.3 BB/9 and 8.2 K/9 in 67 1/3 innings. Senga, 0-5, 9.00 ERA, makes his 7th start. He has a 1.88 whip, 6.4 BB/9 and 10.5 K/9 in 24 innings. 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Sign up today. Mets 5, Cubs 4. Bet Mets, -120. Despite his current year numbers, Senga has had a solid career, being an All-Star in 2023 and having a sub-3.50 ERA in each of his last 3 seasons. He should be able to figure things out. New York has scored at least 5 runs in 3 of its last 4 games at Citi Field. The Cubs, who are 17-20 on the road, have had some major flaws defensively, allowing at least 4 runs in 5 of their last 6 games. They've lost 3 of Cabrera's last 4 starts, including allowing 18 runs in his start June 5 to the San Francisco Giants. Pass. The odds here aren't worthy of being considered. The Cubs -1.5, +165, are too risky as a favorite, while the Mets +1.5, -200, are far too expensive as an underdog. Bet over 8.5, +100. Both teams are trending toward the over throughout the last few weeks. The Mets have gone north of the total in 5 of their previous 7 games, allowing at least 4 runs in 5 of those contests. The Cubs have topped the total in 3 straight games and have scored at least 6.
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2: Hello, this is Lynn, and I'll be reading today from the New York Times for Monday, June 22nd, 2026. And the first article is a news analysis. What changed after almost 4 months of war? Analysts say not much. Neither the war nor the agreement terminated the main threats emanating from Iran, many analysts said. By Neil McFarquhar. In igniting a war against Iran on February 28th, President Trump billed the U.S. campaign as an unprecedented step toward transforming the Middle East and terminating the threat from what he called a wicked, radical dictatorship. Roughly 100 days later, as the United States and Iran have reached a somewhat vague memorandum of understanding to end the war, skeptics are expressing bafflement over what exactly has transformed. Neither the war nor the agreement ended what U.S. and Israeli officials regard as the main threats emanating from Iran. The country's nuclear program, while heavily damaged, was not eliminated. Its fate punted to future negotiation. The same goes for its ballistic missiles, which the deal does not address. Iran's authoritarian regime endured, albeit with new leaders. Its proxies remain a threat to the region. Israel and Hezbollah, the Iran-backed militia in Lebanon, persisted in attacking each other. By Saturday, even the most significant immediate result of the deal, Iran's reopening of the Strait of Hormuz, which Mr. Trump had identified as essential, seemed at risk. Iran's military said it was closing the waterway again because the United States had failed to stop the fighting in Lebanon. The U.S. military contested that, saying the strait remained open as the agreement stipulated. This is not a document the United States agreed to because the war demonstrated a new U.S. military superiority, said Caitlin Talmadge, a professor at MIT who specializes in Persian Gulf security issues. I think it's a document that has resulted from the fact that the United States bit off more than it could chew and doesn't want to escalate. That's a worthy goal, she said, but it really raises the question of what was achieved here, especially in comparison to the original Iran nuclear deal. For its part, the Islamic Republic is set to receive potentially substantial financial rewards. That is one substantive change, although not necessarily one in the United States' favor. For Tehran, weathering the blistering assaults from the United States and Israel and demonstrating the ability to retaliate and inflict damage constituted a victory. Indeed, aside from the Trump administration, the people crowing most about what transpired were core members of Iran's regime. Mohammad Bagher Ghalibaf, the Speaker of Iran's parliament and a lead negotiator, hailed a revelation that Iran had taken from the war, that it could exert leverage by controlling the Strait of Hormuz, the crucial transit point for one-fifth of the world's oil supply. This was a potential capacity that had never been activated, Mr. Ghalibaf said in an interview Wednesday with IRIB, the state broadcaster. But our enemies, God created them fools, turned that potential into reality. Although the memorandum allows for free passage of ships for 2 months, Tehran has threatened to implement transit fees for services, a system that did not exist before the war. The heart of the memorandum is that Iran will abandon hostility toward the United States and its regional allies, a pillar of the revolution, in exchange for sweeping, if sometimes gradual, economic benefits. They include the lifting of the American naval blockade, a $300 billion reconstruction fund to be created by the Gulf Arab states, the release of billions of dollars in frozen assets, and an end to all American sanctions. The deal's ambition, as Vice President J.D. Vance portrayed it to reporters on Thursday, went so far as the transformation of Iran's hostile relations with the United States and much of the region since its 1979 revolution. People say the Iranians will never change their behavior. Well, maybe that's true, and if so, they don't get any of the benefits of the bargain, said Mr. Vance. But isn't it worth trying? Experts on the region are skeptical. Middle Eastern wars tend to breed more radicalization, not less, said Karim Haggag, director of the Stockholm International Peace Research Institute. The reality is that the region, in the aftermath of this conflict, will be much more insecure, he said. Here is a look at how the memorandum left various countries. The United States. Mr. Vance said the agreement maintained U.S. leverage over Iran and that it could turn financial rewards on and off like a spigot. Many experts were doubtful. It's true that Mr. Trump broke the American taboo against invading Iran, but in doing so, analysts said that he squandered the most powerful tool that Washington had maintained since the Islamic Revolution, the threat of force. The United States used it and didn't achieve its goals, a lesson Iran is sure to internalize, analysts said. In the initial 12-day war last June, for example, the U.S. military managed to cast a shadow over the long-term viability of Iran's nuclear program by dispatching long-range bombers to bury nuclear facilities under a mountain of rubble, said Ms. Talmadge of MIT. The more recent war had the opposite effect, she added, since Mr. Trump backed off further escalation. I think the U.S. in some ways undermined the leverage that it had, Ms. Talmadge said. At the same time, Iranian attacks on U.S. military bases in the region caused extensive damage, undermining another facet of American leverage, she said, by puncturing the sense that they were inviolable. Inviolable. And the memorandum has a further stipulation that unspecified American forces should withdraw from the proximity of Iran within 30 days. When did we ever negotiate with the Iranians about our force deployments going forward? Asked Robert S. Ford, a former American ambassador in the region. Iran. The war wrought widespread devastation with a reported death toll of 1,700 civilians. Iran's supreme leader, Ayatollah Ali Khamenei, was killed along with dozens of senior military commanders, and its air defenses proved porous. Reconstructing military and industrial infrastructure will cost hundreds of billions of dollars. Inflation is skyrocketing, and high unemployment could fuel public unrest. But the government's tenacity served to reinvigorate Iran's perception of its own security, said Afshan Ostevar, author of Wars of Ambition, The United States, Iran, and the Struggle for the Middle East. The idea that it will trade its hostility toward the United States and its allies for improved prosperity is a gamble, since it had almost always chosen confrontation previously, analysts said. Israel. Israel entered the war convinced that it would defang Iran for at least a generation. Instead, it found itself sidelined by its ally, the United States, in an agreement that ignored its goals and, worse, limited its freedom to attack in Lebanon. Mr. Trump has also repeatedly disparaged Prime Minister Benjamin Netanyahu, revealing rare disunity in American-Israeli relations at a fraught moment, with Israeli elections approaching. From an Israeli standpoint, the memorandum is a catastrophe. It is a collapse of all the strategy that we had regarding Iran, said Danny Citrinowitz, a retired Israeli intelligence officer who specializes in Iran. Lebanon. Lebanon is considered by analysts to be the soft underbelly of the memorandum. Hezbollah has alienated many of its mostly Shiite Muslim supporters by dragging the country into two devastating wars, one in support of Hamas in Gaza and the other when Israel attacked Iran. The violence has left thousands of people dead, including almost 4,000 civilians this year, according to the health ministry. Lack of financial support from Iran for reconstruction augmented public anger, but Iran's Islamic Revolutionary Guard Corps is working assiduously to restore Hezbollah's military capacity, analysts said, and some of the money promised to Tehran for reconstruction could flow to the militia. That gives Hezbollah incentive to respect the agreement. Both Mr. Trump and Mr. Vance have acknowledged that some violence in Lebanon is likely to continue, but it is not clear how much it would take to trigger a strong American intervention. The Gulf. The six Arab Gulf states hoped in vain to remain bystanders in the long-standing duel between Israel and Iran. Instead, Iran's closure of the strait and attacks on their oil infrastructure brought economic turmoil. Although American interceptors prevented the worst damage, the wars forced Gulf states to rethink their dependence on the United States for security. Now there is talk of a golden bridge to Iran, mutual investments that were impossible under sanctions. We can benefit from one another, intertwine interests to make the cost of returning to war higher, said Bader al-Saif, a historian at Kuwait University. If I have an Iranian plant in Kuwait City, they're going to think twice before hitting us, right? Overall, though, the memorandum itself was widely seen as encompassing minimal concrete change. I'm skeptical that much progress will be made on the nuclear issue now that the U.S. has removed the main leverage that it has, said Paul Salem, a Middle East analyst, speaking at the Center for Strategic and International Studies in Washington. So in a way, this deal is a bit of a nothing burger at the end of this very long and devastating war. The next article, Mamdani burns allies in making a big bet for Congress and the left. The strength of the mayor's political brand will be tested on Tuesday when his slate of leftist congressional candidates take aim at Democratic incumbents. By Nicholas Vandos and Sally Goldenberg. A year ago this week, Zohran Mamdani's surprise victory in the Democratic primary for mayor upended New York politics. Now, in the closing days of another primary season, he has thrown himself back onto the campaign trail, this time risking his political capital in a high-stakes bid to catapult fellow leftists to primary victories against the old Democratic guard. Mr. Mamdani and allies are attempting to unseat two Democratic incumbents, Representatives Daniel Goldman and Adriano Espaillat, whom they view as too friendly to corporate donors and Israel. They want to lay claim to a third House seat, and down the ballot, they have designs on expanding the Democratic Socialist bloc in Albany. If he prevails on Tuesday, Mr. Mamdani, 34, will go a long way toward establishing socialists as a major faction in New York City politics and himself as a kingmaker capable of vaulting relatively unknown candidates to victory and sidelining erstwhile power brokers. But a string of losses could be disastrous, weakening the mayor's political standing just 6 months into his term, empowering political opponents and creating new ones. His involvement has already alienated Black and Latino progressives, powerful labor unions, and the left-leaning Working Families Party, all of which helped him get to City Hall and partnered with him as mayor. Some, like Representative Nydia Velasquez, have taken the rare step of publicly declaring they have lost trust in him. I have a pit in my stomach because of secondhand anxiety, said Michael Lang, an elections analyst and fellow Democratic socialist who rose to prominence chronicling Mr. Mamdani's ascent. This is a way to remake the Democratic Party, he said, but if he loses, the knives would be out. They would really be out. The risk is that they'll say this is more man than movement. The mayor's support goes further than mere endorsements. With his popularity never higher, Mr. Mamdani has personally involved himself in everything from candidate recruitment and fundraising to ad shoots and private strategy sessions. A pair of his top political aides are helping run two of the campaigns, and the mayor attempted to push labor unions into backing at least one of his candidates. On Thursday, he headlined a rally at King's Theater in Brooklyn, aimed at recapturing some of the magic of his own come-from-behind victory and the army of volunteers who powered it. I know there are some who may ask, is that election not over? Mr. Mamdani said. It may be, but our work has never been about any one person, any one office, or any one election. The Democratic Party, he later added, must change. Polls in the final weeks suggest two of the candidates that Mr. Mamdani endorsed, Claire Valdez in New York's Brooklyn and Queens-based 7th District, and Daria Lisa Avila Chevalier in the Manhattan and Bronx-based 13th, are in toss-up races. Brad Lander, a longtime city official with his own committed base, appears to be in a more commanding position to oust Mr. Goldman in the lower parts of Lower Manhattan and Brooklyn that make up the 10th District. Mr. Mamdani still has work to do. He succeeded last year by driving a huge number of young voters to the polls, diluting the influence of more moderate older ones. But without him on the ballot, after a week of early voting, the electorate appeared to be trending toward being smaller and older. The trend was pronounced enough that, in recent days, the local chapter of the Democratic Socialists of America called an emergency meeting to discuss what one leader described as the cratering youth vote and how to correct course, according to someone who participated in the meeting who asked for anonymity to disclose private details. Mr. Mamdani spent much of the weekend barnstorming from district to district to help, campaigning shoulder to shoulder with his candidates. But his face could also be seen in paid ads and cable news interviews promoting them, now streaming across the city. Much of it was paid for with funds Mr. Mamdani helped raise in well-appointed living rooms and at star-studded soirees all spring. There is no real recent precedent for such an aggressive mayoral posture in off-year elections in New York City. Michael R. Bloomberg and Bill de Blasio got involved in state Senate contests when each was mayor, but modern mayors have tended to want to broaden their political coalitions while governing, not risk shrinking them. Mr. Mamdani and his allies argue that no one should be surprised that a mayor who stormed into office by ignoring old political conventions and challenging more seasoned candidates would take on more risk now. In an interview backstage after the rally at the theater, he played down concerns about early turnout and said he was willing to accept collateral damage. There will always be risk when it comes to making a decision about how best to fight for working people, he said, and I believe that it is worth it when it comes to these candidates. Mr. Mamdani has not yet cemented his own victory last fall when he began casting his attention to New York's next primary season. In October, he met with Mr. Lander, a mayoral rival turned ally who wanted to join his administration to encourage him to challenge Mr. Goldman. The incumbent had close ties to the American-Israel Public Affairs Committee, and in a district that would soon vote for Mr. Mamdani, overwhelmingly, he had refused to endorse him. Mr. Lander had denounced the pro-Israel lobby and been far more critical of the country's war in Gaza. Tensions really began to rise, though, when Ms. Velasquez, an early Mamdani supporter, announced her retirement after 3 decades in the district. Mr. Mamdani won overwhelmingly. Ms. Velasquez hoped that one of her proteges, including some who are members of DSA, might succeed her, but Mr. Mamdani batted those possibilities away in favor of Ms. Valdez. She was only in her first term as a state assemblywoman, and Miss Velasquez barely knew her, but she was an early supporter of his mayoral ambitions and another critic of Israel. The congresswoman was furious. I've never heard her use four-letter words, Letitia James, the state's attorney general, said. Miss Velasquez backed another candidate, the left-leaning Brooklyn borough president, Antonio Reynoso. The resulting race has driven a wedge between socialists and progressives and exposed painful questions tied to the area's rapid gentrification. Ms. Velasquez and the Working Family Party have accused the DSA of trying to push them aside while capitalizing on their long-term organizing. The socialists say the progressives are not meeting the moment. Mr. Mamdani's support for Ms. Avila Chevalier, another Democratic socialist, came in late May. In many ways, it has been the most divisive. Mr. Espaillat, her opponent, is the chairman of the Congressional Hispanic Caucus and a close ally of Representative Hakeem Jeffries, the New Yorker trying to become the next House Speaker. Like other candidates, Mr. Mamdani is opposing Mr. Espaillat as taken, Mr. Espaillat has taken progressive stances on most issues. Mr. Espaillat did not back Mr. Mamdani in last year's primary, but afterward, he quickly endorsed him. At the time, Mr. Mamdani privately assured Mr. Espaillat he would return the favor if he ever needed it. Yet, as Ms. Avila Chevalier gained momentum, Mr. Mamdani saw an opportunity to elevate someone who is a vehement critic of Israel, whereas Mr. Espaillat has been close to AIPAC. In politics and in life, you're as good as your word, said Fernando Ferrer, the former mayoral nominee and a Latino trailblazer in the city. For Mr. Jeffries, the primaries are particularly personal. Ms. Valdez and Ms. Avila Chevalier have not committed to backing him in his quest to become the House leader, but their far-left positions could also be turned into cudgels by Republicans to attack more moderate Democrats in swing districts that will decide the majority. Ms. Avila Chevalier has spent weeks apologizing for inflammatory old tweets, including saying that all deportations are wrong and using crude language about Kamala Harris. Every Democrat in a competitive race will have to answer for our most extreme voices, said Howard Wolfson, political advisor to Mr. Bloomberg and a former head of the Democratic Congressional Campaign Committee. And it will make the party as a whole seem extreme and out of touch. The groups aligned with Mr. Mamdani in Tuesday's elections view those tensions as necessary costs. The reward is greater than the risk, said Usama Andrabi, a leader of Justice Democrats, a national group bending to help Ms. Avila Chevalier and Ms. Valdez. He said he admired Mr. Mamdani for putting his own political capital at risk to fight for the movement that you think the city deserves. Ms. James, who once compared Mr. Mamdani to former President Barack Obama, said she respected the mayor but respected the work and dedication of Ms. Velasquez and Mr. Espaillat more. I just hope that once we are past this political season that he can make amends and heal the rift, she said, but added a note of skepticism. Some people argue New Yorkers have short memories, Ms. James said. I don't know about that. This one runs deep. In the next article, Trump administration shuttered a criminal probe into fraudsters' clemency. Federal prosecutors had been examining the circumstances behind the commutation of David Gentile's sentence. He was aided by a Catholic priest friendly with the president. By Kenneth Vogel, Nicole Hong, and William Rashbaum. President Trump's political appointees quashed an early-stage criminal investigation into the circumstances surrounding his clemency grant to a convicted fraudster, according to five people with knowledge of the events. The investigation, which has not been previously reported, had begun examining whether improper payments were made to help facilitate the commutation awarded to David Gentile, a private equity executive who was convicted in a $1.6 billion scheme that defrauded thousands of mostly mom-and-pop investors, some of whom lost their retirement savings. The clemency grant freed Mr. Gentile last November, less than 2 weeks into a seven-year prison sentence, and wiped away the possibility of forfeiting more than $15.5 million to the government. Within a few months, federal prosecutors in Brooklyn, where Mr. Gentile's conviction had been secured, opened an investigation into how the commutation came about. Among the evidence they gathered was information about jailhouse communications in which Mr. Gentile discussed making payments of $2.5 million or more to people or companies to help facilitate his clemency, according to two people with knowledge of the investigation who were not authorized to discuss it. One of the people who came under scrutiny by investigators was the Reverend Frank Mann, a retired Catholic priest from Queens who is friends with Mr. Trump. In an email sent to the New York Times, Father Mann denied having anything to do with the clemency, but people with knowledge of the prison communication say that the priest corresponded

understanding of the sequence of events. Shortly after, the career prosecutors were told to abandon their efforts. A spokesman for Mr. Nocella's office referred questions about the Gentile investigation to the Justice Department in Washington. Natalie Baldessari, a Justice Department spokeswoman, suggested that everything was done by the book. Our prosecutors always work within the bounds of our enforcement priorities to hold bad actors accountable and ensure the efficient use of taxpayer resources. She said in a statement, "It is not clear how far along the investigation was or who was being targeted. While prosecutors had explored potential crimes like wire fraud, according to four people with knowledge of the situation, it is also not clear whether the investigation would have resulted in charges had it been allowed to continue or if a crime was committed at all. There is no indication that Mr. Trump himself was a target of the investigation. Nonetheless, it had the potential to embarrass the president by highlighting how his pardons and commutations have often benefited wealthy or well-connected people or his supporters. Mr. Trump's unorthodox approach to clemency has spawned a seamy cottage industry in which lawyers, lobbyists, and others with ties to the president have collected millions of dollars from pardon seekers who would not necessarily qualify for second chances under the Justice Department's criteria for identifying and vetting worthy recipients. One lobbyist was charged in March by Mr. Nocella's office for attempting to violently extort $500,000 from a client who received a pardon from Mr. Trump last year. The suppression of the investigation into Mr. Gentile's commutation is another example of the Trump administration's politicization of the Justice Department. It has abandoned cases against some of its allies, including former Mayor Eric Adams of New York, while targeting high-profile critics of the president, such as the former FBI director James B. Comey. A key player in aligning prosecutors' efforts with Mr. Trump's political agenda is Mr. Singh, the Justice Department official who expressed concern to Mr. Nocella about the investigation into the Gentile commutation. Mr. Singh, a former federal prosecutor and Republican congressional aide, works as a liaison to U.S. attorneys around the country and has become known as an aggressive enforcer, steering them to prosecute Mr. Trump's critics and other targets of the president's ire. The Gentile commutation was particularly sensitive because of the personal relationship between Mr. Trump and Father Mann, who delivered the closing benediction at the inauguration last year and has attended at least two events at the White House since. Mr. Trump has bristled at suggestions that people in his inner circle are making money by offering to lobby him for pardons and commutations. Asked about Mr. Gentile's commutation, Caroline Leavitt, the White House press secretary, did not address the investigation, but she said in a statement that every application for a pardon or commutation is rigorously vetted before it reaches Mr. Trump's desk, and that he finds it detestable that anyone would even attempt to profit off pardons. Mr. Gentile, his family members, and his lawyers did not respond to requests for comment. In an email to the Times in March, Father Mann denied having anything to do with the clemency. "There is no way in either hell or God's incredible universe that I had any involvement in Mr. Gentile's commutation," he wrote. "Such delusional nonsense. All I have ever offered were my heartfelt prayers for him and his family," he wrote. Father Mann has not responded to multiple requests for comment since. He declined to answer the door to his home in Queens when a reporter knocked in April and notified him via text message that the Times was preparing to report on the investigation and his efforts on behalf of Mr. Gentile. But five people with knowledge of his efforts said that he pushed Mr. Trump to free Mr. Gentile. And late last month, a parishioner at St. Francis of Paola, a Brooklyn church where the priest has occasionally delivered Mass, said Father Mann had described his efforts to him.
Father Mann said Mr. Gentile

0: was unjustly convicted, according to the parishioner, Joe Falco, describing a conversation with the priest. Father Mann said he had spoken to Mr. Trump and had counseled him, recalled Mr. Falco, and then, from his suggestion, he got him to commute his sentence. Father Mann's friendship with Mr. Trump started during the president's first term. The priest cleaned up and decorated the cemetery plot in Queens where Mr. Trump's parents, grandparents, and older brother are buried, according to an article in The Tablet, the official newspaper of the Brooklyn Diocese. Father Mann told The Tablet that he had sent a photo of his handiwork to the White House. That prompted a call from the president and later an invitation to meet Trump, to meet at Trump Tower in Manhattan after Mr. Trump's election loss in 2020. He asked what he could do for me, Father Mann told The Tablet. He said he replied that he did not want anything from the president except for some signed memorabilia. The priest, who was retired from full-time active service, stayed in touch with the ex-president as Mr. Trump plotted his path back to the White House. Father Mann said he was invited to stay overnight at Mr. Trump's golf club in Bedminster, New Jersey, according to The Tablet. Mr. Trump endorsed a children's book that Father Mann published in 2022. In a social media post featuring a photo of the two men together with a copy of the book, Mr. Trump called the author a God-fearing patriot who loves our great nation and understands that in order to preserve it, Americans' next generation must grow up with that same heart and spirit for God and country. Mr. Gentile, 59, and Father Mann, 73, did not respond to questions about how or when they came to know one another. Mr. Gentile was raised in Brooklyn and Queens in an Italian-American family of practicing Catholics, but at some point he converted to Scientology. As his private equity firm, GPB Capital Holdings, grew, his ties to the Church of Scientology deepened. He donated to the church and promoted the faith to his employees and associates, while GPB purchased distressed businesses owned by members of the church, people familiar with the company told The Times last year. In January 2021, Mr. Gentile and two associates were charged for their roles in what prosecutors described as a multi-year scheme to defraud more than 10,000 investors by misrepresenting the performance of GPB's funds and the source of money used to make monthly distribution payments. Prosecutors characterized the victims as hard-working, everyday people, including small business owners, farmers, veterans, teachers, and nurses. After an 8-week jury trial, Mr. Gentile and a co-defendant were convicted in August 2024 of securities and wire fraud charges. In a statement after Mr. Gentile and the co-defendant were sentenced last year, Mr. Nocella hailed their punishments as a warning to would-be fraudsters that seeking to get rich by taking advantage of investors gets you only a one-way ticket to jail. Mr. Gentile reported to the minimum security prison camp in Otisville, New York, last November. Shortly after his arrival, he told inmates that he expected to be released imminently because Father Mann was pressing his case directly to the president, according to two people with knowledge of the jailhouse conversations. Mr. Gentile indicated that he had already facilitated payment of some amount of money to the priest for his clemency effort, according to two people with knowledge of the former private equity executive's representations while in prison. Days later, Mr. Gentile walked free. Prosecutors had begun looking into the commutation by late February, though what prompted it is still not clear, according to six people with knowledge of the situation. Among Trump loyalists inside the Justice Department, there was a feeling that the prosecutors might have been pursuing the matter out of frustration that the commutation had undermined their office's conviction. Some at the department also raised concern about the optics of an investigation that scrutinized a religious figure like Father Mann, according to a person with knowledge of the matter. After the White House became aware of the possibility that Father Mann might have been compensated to lobby for Mr. Gentile's release, the president called Father Mann, according to a White House official who requested anonymity, to discuss a private call. Mr. Trump confronted the priest, asking whether he had been paid, and Father Mann denied it, the White House official said. The conversation did not appear to crimp Father Mann's relationship with the president. Soon afterward, the retired priest was at the White House for a meal sitting near Vice President J.D. Vance, he told the tablet. And the following day, Father Mann appeared to boast about the visit to a food service worker in New York. I was in Washington all day yesterday, Father Mann told the worker in a conversation that was recorded in a voicemail message when he accidentally dialed a Times reporter's phone. I was with Trump. We had a luncheon, an Easter lunch. And the next article. The Unquiet American, Charles Kushner, brings Trump diplomacy to France. The U.S. envoy to Paris has emerged as the embodiment of combative diplomacy in the age of President Trump, riling the French establishment notably with his accusations of anti-Semitism. By Mark Landler. 4 days before marking the 82nd anniversary of the D-Day landings in Normandy, Charles Kushner, President Trump's ambassador to France, made a quieter pilgrimage to a military cemetery in eastern France. There, he recited the Kaddish prayer over the graves of five Jewish American soldiers killed in World War I. It was a solemn act of commemoration for Mr. Kushner, an Orthodox Jew who puts his faith at the heart of his diplomacy. But it is his full-throated advocacy on behalf of Jews living in today's France that has drawn more attention and reproach in Paris, where he has cut a Trumpian swath through its decorous salons. Mr. Kushner, whose son Jared is married to Mr. Trump's daughter, Ivanka, clashed with his French hosts weeks after arriving last July when he accused them of not doing enough to combat anti-Semitism. Nearly a year later, he contends the problem has gotten worse, so much so that he has suggested the Trump administration grant refugee status to French Jews, even as it otherwise scales back asylum provision. It would be an objective of mine to have, for the Jewish population here, more options to go to America rather than the option of only going to Israel, Mr. Kushner said in an interview last week in his baronial residence in Paris. They live in fear and they feel abandoned by this government. Statements like that, which he first put in an open letter to President Emmanuel Macron last August, have burned his bridges with the French Foreign Ministry. Mr. Kushner, 72, has been summoned twice to be rebuked for interfering in France's internal affairs, snubbing both requests, after which the foreign minister, Jean-Noël Barrot, threatened to forbid him from meeting with French officials. In February, he was called in after the U.S. Embassy reposted State Department comments that raised concerns about the beating death of a young far-right activist by far-left gangs. Mr. Barrot rejected what he called efforts to politicize a tragedy, saying, "We have no lessons to learn from the reactionary international movement." Such clashes, which once would have raised doubts about Mr. Kushner's suitability for diplomatic post, mark him as a fitting emissary for the age of Trump. He is not merely an in-law given a plum job, but also a faithful messenger of Mr. Trump's hostility toward Europe, whether that means pushing the fight against anti-Semitism or meeting with far-right political leaders. Mr. Kushner is among the best connected of a core of ambassadors who have cast aside diplomatic niceties to channel a disdainful president. "You know, America and France disagree on a lot of issues," Mr. Kushner said in our interview. "This is not Charlie Kushner versus Barrot or Macron. America has a lot of issues in the world now that they have a very different opinion on than Europe and France in particular." Mr. Kushner, joined in the interview by his wife, Cyril, and his influential chief of staff, Gabriel Scheinman, was unrepentant about refusing to report to the French Foreign Ministry. Being summoned, he said, was disrespectful to me personally and disrespectful to the United States government. A billionaire real estate developer from New Jersey, Mr. Kushner served more than a year in prison after he pleaded guilty to tax evasion and witness tampering, having hired a prostitute to seduce his brother-in-law, who was cooperating with investigators against him, and then sending a videotape of the encounter to his sister. He was later pardoned by Mr. Trump. Regarding his post in Paris, Mr. Kushner conceded that he did not have the natural ingredients for diplomacy, but he said, "We're very results-oriented, so if that shakes things up sometimes, maybe we shake them up." Mr. Kushner and Mr. Barreau have since talked by phone, and Mr. Kushner's access to French officialdom appears intact. He met for breakfast recently with Mr. Macron, accompanying Tom Barrack, who is Mr. Trump's special envoy to Iraq. Mr. Kushner said he had a constructive relationship with the economics minister, Roland Lescure, for whom he organized a round table with executives from American technology companies. Mr. Lescure said in an interview that he appreciated that Mr. Kushner did not impose the White House's views at that session, but he said he shared his colleagues' dismay at some of Mr. Kushner's public statements. "I don't know any real estate guy who has become an ambassador," Mr. Lescure said. "I'm not sure he's fully learned to behave like one." Mr. Macron's top advisors still steer clear of one-on-one meetings with Mr. Kushner, current and former French diplomats said, because they viewed his letter to the president as a personal attack on their boss. The French official spoke on the condition of anonymity to discuss private conversations. The tensions with Mr. Barreau, according to a senior American official, began after he did not warn Mr. Kushner at their first meeting in July 2025 that Mr. Macron planned to announce that evening that France would recognize the state of Palestine. The official spoke on the condition of anonymity to discuss sensitive diplomacy. A spokesman for the French Foreign Ministry said that there was no intention to conceal and that France's movement toward recognition was well known. The ministry declined to comment more broadly on its relations with Mr. Kushner. Mr. Macron's office did not answer requests for comment. The Trump administration has voiced no misgivings about Mr. Kushner's conduct. A spokesman for the State Department, Tommy Pigott, said, "From his leadership in commercial diplomacy to his strong advocacy against anti-Semitism, Ambassador Kushner is committed to advancing the American first foreign policy vision." Few French officials dispute that Mr. Kushner has a point in warning about anti-Semitism in France. According to the French Interior Ministry, the number of violent acts against Jews rose sharply after Hamas's attack on Israel in October 2023 and Israel's retaliatory invasion of Gaza, even if the rate dropped slightly last year. Anti-Semitism is on the rise across Europe and in the United States. In France, which has large Jewish and Muslim populations, the debate is especially layered in history. In World War II, the Nazi-backed regime that controlled southern France helped to deport French Jews to concentration camps. More recently, France's recognition of Palestine, which Mr. Kushner called a gift to Hamas, stirred questions about whether the move would fuel anti-Jewish feeling in the country. Yet experts contend that Mr. Kushner is wrong to say that the French government is not doing anything to counter anti-Semitism. France, they say, possesses a stronger legal arsenal to combat anti-Semitism than almost any other country, and it has significantly reinforced security at Jewish institutions. The ambassador, who is right to take an interest in this issue and who hopes that France could improve its measures, should use more diplomatic language if he wants to be heard, said Mark Noble, a historian and expert on anti-Semitism in France. Mr. Kushner, he added, would be well advised to also concern himself with the anti-Semitism taking place in his own country. Mr. Kushner granted that. If you told me 10 years ago that we would have the anti-Semitism here today, I would have said, you're crazy. He said the difference was that Mr. Trump had taken robust action against it. The administration has sued institutions like Harvard and University of Pennsylvania on the contested claim that they tolerated anti-Semitism on their campuses, while Mr. Kushner noted France had not taken comparable steps against French universities. Mr. Kushner's strong words have made him a hero among some Jews on both sides of the Atlantic. Before the ceremony at the military cemetery, American Jews lined up to thank him for his advocacy. He didn't say it like the French would have liked, and it wasn't very diplomatic, said Simone Rodin-Venziquin, a former director of the Europe branch of the American Jewish Committee, an advocacy group. But to have a U.S. ambassador who says he clearly cares about it, and this is his number one priority, that is very reassuring, she added. As a child of Holocaust survivors, Mr. Kushner said that he deplored acts of hatred against any people of any religion. He said he had met with Catholic priests and Muslim clerics to discuss interfaith tensions. Hassan Kalgoumi, an imam in Paris known for his outreach to Jews, said that Mr. Kushner's family ties to Mr. Trump gave his efforts greater impact. The ambassador is not just an ambassador, Mr. Kalgoumi said. He is directly linked to the president's family. During Mr. Trump's first term, Jared Kushner helped engineer the Abraham Accords, agreements under which several Arab countries normalized diplomatic relations with Israel. Unabashedly proud of his son's achievement, the ambassador gives visitors signed copies of his son's memoir, Breaking History. Mr. Kushner is cultivating Middle East ambassadors in Paris, he said, in the hope of persuading more countries to join the accords. One of those envoys, Rabbi El Chayir of Lebanon, said that Mr. Kushner had floated a meeting in the United States between Lebanon's President Joseph Aoun and Prime Minister Benjamin Netanyahu of Israel, an old friend of Mr. Kushner's. When Mr. El Chayir hesitated, he recalled Mr. Kushner telling him, I am a man of deals. Mr. Chayir said he replied, I come from the Middle East, where we don't simply skip over history. For Mr. Kushner, too, history hangs over this assignment. Next month, he will celebrate the 250th anniversary of American independence with a party at his residence, at which guests will be serenaded by the Italian tenor Andrea Bocelli. Mr. Kushner has renovated the building, an 18th-century villa that was once owned by the Rothschilds and requisitioned by the Nazis during their occupation of Paris. To fund the repairs, Mr. Kushner said that he had raised $10 million, much of it from the chiefs of France's largest companies, whom he asked to contribute $250,000. Other diplomats said that such high-dollar donations were unusual, at least before Mr. Trump became president. Mr. Kushner is, he joked, the project's site super. There is a measure of rehabilitation for Mr. Kushner himself. If somebody wrote my story, he said of the twists that carried him from prison to Paris, I'd probably be put in the fiction section of a store rather than nonfiction. Yet, when asked whether he viewed his ambassadorial post as a chance to write a different ending, Mr. Kushner shook his head. This is not retribution for me, he said. In the next article, at this camp, everyone knows what it means to have breast cancer. The annual four-day retreat in Pennsylvania, attended by hundreds of breast cancer survivors, has become so popular that organizers plan to add a West Coast location. By Ronnie Karen Rabin. At Camp Breasty, women who wanted to scream had to wake up early. The lakeside venting session was the first activity of the day, so the sun was still low in the sky as dozens of breast cancer survivors scrambled down from their cabin bunks to the shore. But first they wrote the names of their troubles on small stones and cast them into the water. Anger, wrote Shelby Jones, 33, who is from New York City. Fear, said Emily Tout, 30, from Buffalo, a single mother with metastatic disease. Then Nancy Antoine, a cancer survivor from Davie, Florida, who said she'd been practicing scream therapy for years, albeit usually alone in the house, urged them to let it all out with a scream. Just release what you're carrying with you and let the lake receive it, said Miss Antoine, 51. The screamers were among 500 women, breast cancer survivors, women living with advanced disease and women at high risk who had taken measures to prevent the disease, who had converged on a campsite near Honesdale, Pennsylvania, in early June for an annual four-day retreat that has become so popular that organizers plan to add a West Coast location next year, doubling the event's capacity. More than 350,000 women in the United States are diagnosed with breast cancer every year, and there's been a sharp rise in cases among younger adults for whom the camp holds particular appeal. That means demand for spots regularly outstrips supply. Tickets for the camp sold out in 2 weeks in 2025, organizers said, and in less than 2 hours this year. It's like Coachella, said Trish Michelle, one of the organizers, referring to the popular music and arts festival held each year in Indio, California. The minute sales start on the website, people who are driving pull off the side of the road and buy tickets. The retreat has all the trappings of a summer camp. Most of the campers, who call themselves breasties, are brought in by bus. They are welcomed with cheers and whoops and assigned to cabins with names like guava and mango. There is a campfire the first evening with s'mores and mosquitoes. The difference is that some campers are bald, having lost their hair during chemotherapy. Some use walking aids to navigate the campgrounds. Many have flat chests after mastectomies. And almost every group activity starts with a relaxation exercise and deep breathing. There are 200 activities, including archery, aerobics, yoga, and Zumba, cafeteria meals, and lots of snacks. But there are also talks by experts, doctors, nutritionists, and psychologists, and one-on-one sessions with geneticists and breast surgeons. Mental health counselors are also on standby. Advances in breast cancer treatment in recent years have improved survival rates, even as the incidence of the disease has inched up. But many women here said what comes after the grueling treatments are over, going on with life as a cancer survivor, is in many ways just as daunting. The roadmap that has directed them from surgery to chemotherapy and radiation comes to an end, and the frequent contact with caregivers stops. Being in treatment is hard, but you know what to expect, said Tracy Lane, 45, of Fort Worth, Texas, who was diagnosed with breast cancer last year. You're watched all the time, and you feel very taken care of. When she completed treatment in October, she expected to feel relief, but instead was besieged by anxiety. Who's going to watch me now? Is it still there? Is it going to come back? There's an expectation that you're done with chemo. You'll get back to your life, she said. But that old me, she's gone. She doesn't exist anymore. She worried about dumb stuff. She bebopped through life. You always knew you could be hit by a bus tomorrow, but you have an illusion that you're in control, she said. Cancer hits you in the face, and that illusion is gone. How it all started. The women who founded the Breasties were in their 20s and 30s when they had their encounters with breast cancer. They looked for kindred spirits, but found that traditional cancer support groups drew older patients who were in different phases of their lives. Allie Brummel was 28 and had just gotten married when she found a cancerous lump in her left breast. I didn't know you could get breast cancer in your 20s, said Miss Brummel, now 37, who was living in the New York area at the time but has since moved to Bluffton, South Carolina. She started Googling, she said, looking for other 20-somethings with cancer. She found Paige Moore's Instagram, where Miss Moore described having a preventative double mastectomy in 2017 after learning that she carried the BRCA1 gene mutation, which slightly increases the lifetime risk of both breast and ovarian cancer. Miss Brummel was impressed that Miss Moore was talking openly and publicly about her mastectomy, and she reached out to her. Miss Moore introduced her to her friend Bree Majsiak, now 32, from East Rutherford, New Jersey. Miss Majsiak was 5 when her 31-year-old mother died of breast cancer. Her genetic tests were inconclusive, but she also elected to have prophylactic surgery in 2020. Eventually, the three women met. Miss Michelle, a mother of 2 who now lives in Rosedale, Queens. Miss Michelle was 35 when she discovered a lump that felt like a boulder in her breast. She had to fight with her doctor to have a mammogram because she was not yet 40. The scan indicated a small tumor, but she opted for a double mastectomy, which mystified her friends and family. During the procedure, surgeons discovered another cancerous tumor behind her chest wall that would have been missed with less invasive surgery. Eager to talk to other women who were going through similar experiences, Miss Michelle went online and found Miss Moore, who invited her to a Friendsgiving dinner. The bond was immediate, though it surprised her. Paige was a decade younger, said Miss Michelle, who was living on Long Island at the time. On paper, we didn't have anything in common. I was a black mother with kids in the suburbs, and she was a white single woman in the city. I was in healthcare, and she was in television. But she was open and openly discussing her mastectomy on Instagram. The meetups continued, leading to weekend trips together. When they posted photos on social media, they were bombarded by requests from women who wanted to attend the next event. The group's membership snowballed, and the leaders formed a nonprofit in 2018 named the Breasties. In addition to the retreat, the group organizes virtual meetups year-round, does advocacy work, raises money for research into advanced stage 4 breast cancer, and produces The Peak, an online guide to navigating breast and other gynecological cancers. And this has been Lynn reading from The Times. Thanks so much for listening. I hope you have a wonderful day and a great week. Take care.
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2: Hello, I'm Nora from the Talkie Information Center, June 22, 2026. I will be reading from USA Today, dated June 22, 2026. Our first article is Justices Face New Election Law Cases. Pending appeals come from several states, and this was written by Maureen Grope. After hearing multiple election-related cases this term, the Supreme Court could add more to its plate for the fall, as the political parties continue to fight over whether various voting rules prevent election chicanery or disenfranchise voters. The justices will be deciding in the coming days whether to review laws in Arkansas and Texas that voting rights groups say are illegally making it harder for people with limited English proficiency to vote. They've also been asked by Trump administration to revive voter registration rules in Arizona that lower court said suppressed the vote. And Republicans are appealing a court ruling about mailed ballots in Pennsylvania that could boost Democrats' chances in that battleground state. If the justices agree to take any of the cases, they would likely be argued in the next term that begins in October, with decisions handed down after the midterm elections. Here's a look at the pending appeals that the Supreme Court could accept or reject as early as June 22nd. A Latino civil rights group is challenging an Arkansas law making it a crime for anyone who is not an election official to help more than six voters cast a ballot. State officials say the law, which has been on the books since 2009, prevents, quote, professional assisters, end of quote, from exploiting a federal civil rights law that allows voters to receive help because of difficulty with English or other issues. Arkansas United, a group that helps immigrants, said it has received more requests for help voting than it's able to fulfill because of the state's restrictions. A federal judge ruled against the state, but a federal appeals court reversed that decision, ruling the voting. Rights Act can only be enforced by the federal government and not through lawsuits brought by individual voters or groups. The Mexican American Legal Defense and Educational Fund, which represents Arkansas United, is appealing that decision, both in hopes of getting rid of Arkansas's law and to preserve the right of individuals to raise other voting rights challenges. Texas limits who can help with mailed ballots. Another type of restriction on voter assistance is at the center of a challenge that various voting rights groups have brought against a Texas law. Under an, quote, election integrity, quote, bill, Texas enacted in 2020, it's a crime to pay someone to help a voter cast a ballot by mail. The groups challenging the restriction said the state law prevents social service organizations from helping voters with disabilities or those who are not proficient in English, a conflict with the Voting Rights Act. A federal judge agreed, but an appeals court reversed that decision. Texas says the New Orleans Circuit Court of Appeals Texas says the New Orleans-based 5th U.S. Circuit Court of Appeals got it right because the federal law is silent on the issue of compensation for voter assistance, the state argues. There's no conflict between the federal and state laws. In its Supreme Court appeal, the American Civil Liberties Union said the justices should get involved because state legislatures are increasingly imposing new burdens on voters who are supposed to be protected by the federal law. Trump administration backs Arizona rules blocked by courts. Republicans are hoping to revive state voter registration laws in Arizona that lower courts said conflict with federal rules and suppress the vote. The National Voter Registration Act requires states to, quote, accept and use, end of quote, a standard form to register voters for federal elections. That form requires that voters swear, under penalty of perjury, that they are citizens. Arizona's voter registration form, by contrast, requires documentary proof of citizenship. If the justices agree to take any of the cases, they would likely be argued in the next term that begins in October, with decisions handed down after the midterm elections. One contested issue is whether a voter who registers using the federal form can be barred from voting by mail unless they provide proof of citizenship. Another is whether Arizona must allow voters who submit the state registration form but don't provide citizenship documentation to still vote in federal elections. The Supreme Court is also being asked to decide whether Arizona's method of purging voter rolls of anyone it thinks may not be a citizen violates the federal ban on systematic registration cancellations within 90 days of an election. The federal government, which challenged Arizona rules during the Biden administration, is now defending them. The Trump administration's Justice Department told the Supreme Court justices they should hear the Republican National Committee's appeal to settle, quote, these important election issues outside the setting of a contested election, end of quote. Republicans appeal ruling on Pennsylvania ballot rules. In recent years, Pennsylvania election officials had been discarding thousands of mailed ballots without proper dates on the return envelope until blocked by court rulings. An appeal court last year said the state's date requirements helped prevent voter fraud only in, quote, exceedingly rare, end of quote, circumstances, a reason not good enough to justify the disqualification of, quote, presumably proper ballots, end of quote. The Republican Party argues that if a court can declare unconstitutional, quote, perhaps the least burdensome voting rule imaginable, end of quote, then, quote, no voting or ballot casting rule will be safe from open-ended, standardless federal judicial review, end of quote. The initial reason for the date requirement, which began in the 1940s, was to determine if a ballot that had been received after the election had been sent before the polls closed. But because Pennsylvania now requires absentee ballots to be received by election day, the date requirement no longer serves its intended purpose, Democrats argue. Democratic voters are more likely to vote by mail than Republicans, so they stand to benefit in future elections if the Supreme Court declines to get involved. 4 million fewer Americans receiving SNAP aid. GOP touts work rules. Dems call drop alarming. Written by Bart Jansen. Angelina Guatemala, 64, counted on federal food stamps after retiring a couple of years ago in Ogden, Kansas, from assorted jobs, arranging flowers, decorating cakes in shops, and preparing meals. But a rules change Congress adopted last year for the Supplemental Nutrition Assistance Program, SNAP, means she needs to return to work 20 hours per week to get help buying food. She said finding a job in her small community is tough because painful dermatitis makes it hard to hold things in her hands or stand for long. Without SNAP, she's stretching her meals. Quote, I'm the type of person who has rice and beans, and I'm okay for today. I'm not picky, end of quote, Guatemala told USA Today. Quote, if I can get a piece of chicken, I can stretch it out for 2 or 3 days. But for now, nothing, end of quote. SNAP rolls have dropped 10% since congressional Republicans expanded work and documentation requirements in legislation President Donald Trump signed on July 4, 2025. Reaction has been starkly divided over whether 4 million fewer people receiving food benefits is cause for concern or celebration. The White House promoted the work requirement along with a reduction in immigrant participants. Agriculture Secretary Brooke Rollins, who oversees SNAP, called the changes, quote, a celebration of work, end of quote. But Democratic lawmakers and advocates for food security called the reduction, quote, incredibly alarming, and said the changes, quote, crippled what was already a bad system. It's unconscionable, really, Christy Hedzwerter, spokesman for the advocacy group Hunger Solutions New York, told USA Today about the legislation. Quote, when a family loses food assistance, now they need to make impossible choices about how to use their limited resources. Can I buy groceries this week or should I pay the rent? Can I pay my utility bill? Should I pick up my prescription? End of quote. Low-income families' budgets have been particularly stretched by the rising cost of groceries, housing, and utilities since the pandemic, advocates said. the New York Federal Reserve Bank recently reported, quote, a remarkable increase in food insecurity, particularly among lower and middle income households and households with young children, end of quote. About 1 in 8 Americans got SNAP benefits before work changes. More than 42 million people, about 1 in 8 Americans, participated in SNAP when Congress tightened the work rules last year, receiving an average of $188 per month to buy food, according to the Agriculture Department. But the legislation cut federal spending by a projected $187 billion over 10 years by expanding RUC requirements and requiring states to chip in more. The program had ballooned during the Great Recession, growing from 28 million participants in 2008 to a peak of 47 million in 2014. Participation ebbs and flows with the economy, dropping to 35 million in 2019. Because millions of Americans were depending on it, SNAP became a focal point of the 43-day government shutdown last year. Congress eventually approved funding for SNAP and other agencies on November 12th. But tighter eligibility rules had already begun in many states, leading to confusion about the new rules and what was funded. I think it's incredibly alarming that we're seeing so many people come off the program. Haley Cotter, who works on hunger issues at the advocacy group Appleseed Center for Law and Justice in Kansas, told USA Today, "We've never seen this," end of quote. Quote, jumping through hoops, end of quote, for SNAP work requirements. SNAP requires participants to work 20 hours per week in a paid or unpaid job, in training, or in volunteer service. The legislation expanded who is required to work and what documentation they must provide. The work requirement had previously stopped at 55 years old, but the legislation extended it to 64. Participants caring for children up to 18 years old had been exempted, but the policy changed to those with children 14 and younger. States can no longer waive the work rules for homeless people or recipients living in areas with high unemployment, advocates say. The bill also required more documentation of work and income to participate, despite advocates' assertion that states were already collecting lots of paperwork. In Kansas, for example, recipients must fill out a 30-page application with 200 questions to get benefits of about $150 per month, according to Appleseed Center Kotler. People are already jumping through hoops to get the food that they need, Kotler said. Any more restrictions or requirements on the program really do create hardships, end of quote. SNAP participants report trouble providing the necessary documentation for things like unpaid work or rent paid to relatives, according to advocates. State workers who process the forms were stretched thin before the stricter rules and now process more paperwork, advocates said. The legislation, quote, came in at a point where it just crippled what was already a bad system, end of quote, Gina Platonino, SNAP director of the advocacy group Food Research and Action Center, told USA Today. It just clogged the system, for lack of a better word. Marcus Moore, an advocate in New York with Safety Net Activists, whose members have experience with homelessness, poverty, and public benefits, kept his SNAP benefits after demanding a hearing when he was threatened with losing about $90 a month worth of help over additional documentation required. Quote, they haven't been moved off of SNAP. They've been kicked off of SNAP. We all should be ashamed of that. Representative Jim Govern, Massachusetts Democrat, for his volunteer work. Quote, it's turning out to be a big mess, Moore, 54, told USA Today. Quote, I would have definitely fallen through the cracks, end of quote. Moore, who was homeless during the pandemic, said it would be harrowing to lose assistance with food. Quote, it would really put me in a survival mode, like back when I was in the pandemic, Moore said. There weren't enough soup kitchens open around town, end of quote. More SNAP costs moving to states. The belt tightening isn't over. Starting October 1st, states must cover 75% of the program's administrative costs, up from 50%. Democrats and food advocates worry that states will reduce food benefits to pay the higher administrative costs. Another change, kicking in by October 1st, 2027, will require most states to pay up to 15% of the food benefits that the federal government now covers, based on errors for overpayment or underpayment. For New York, that could mean $1.2 billion. States began adopting the new rules on October 1st, 2025, with some receiving waivers to delay the start for their citizens for months. As of February, the most recent month for which data is available, the starkest drop in recipients in the United States was in Arizona, where nearly half left. The number fell from 892,565 participants in July to 448,976 in February, according to the Agriculture Department. The second biggest drop was in North Carolina at 18.6%. Florida, Georgia, and Nevada each saw declines of about 15%, according to the department. Cotter said she's been losing sleep after more than 22,000 and more than 12% left the rolls in Kansas. Republicans decry fraud while Democrats worry about hunger. SNAP's new rules remain contentious in Congress. At a House Agriculture Committee hearing on June 4th, Representative Scott DeGiarlis, Republican of Tennessee, noted that authorities found 450,000 cases of false Social Security numbers and nearly 200,000 cases of benefits paid in the name of dead participants. Representative Trent Kelly, Republican of Mississippi, said, quote, fraud and abuse was rampant in some areas and, quote, took away from the well-serving, end of quote. But Representative Jim McGovern, Democrat of Massachusetts, said, quote, hunger is getting worse, quote, end of quote, and the average $2 per meal benefit from SNAP isn't even enough to buy coffee at Dunkin' Donuts. Quote, they haven't been moved off of SNAP. They've been kicked off of SNAP, McGovern said. Quote, we all should be ashamed of that, end of quote. The White House announced June 10th that food stamp dependency was, quote, plummeting, end of quote, by 4.3 million participants since Trump signed the bill. Rollins credited the administration's crackdown on fraud and recipients who aren't legally authorized to be in the country, as well as the new rules. The law ended eligibility for legal refugees and asylum seekers. Rollins said federal authorities have made 900 arrests for SNAP fraud during the last year and recovered $132 million in restitution. Quote, restoring the integrity of these programs, including in SNAP, is very, very important to this administration and our USDA, quote, Rollins said. And this is just the tip of the iceberg, end of quote. Rollins told senators, no one has been kicked off SNAP, but adults without young children must work or volunteer. Quote, no one in Washington or America wants to see a family go hungry, Rollins said. Quote, we have more people working today than ever before. This is a celebration of work and the dignity of work, and wages are higher than they've ever been before. End of quote. Center's rousing opening counters absent Trump, written by Susan Page, Washington Bureau Chief, USA. Remember hope and change? The sun-splashed, star-studded dedication of the Obama Presidential Center in Chicago on June 18th was designed to echo the sense of excitement and possibility that surrounded former President Barack Obama's groundbreaking election in 2008, a moment that seems distant from the angry politics of today. The 9 years since he left the White House have brought pandemic and war, economic disruptions and mass protests, and a, quote, steady stream of disruption and outrage, quote, that has rewarded the most extreme voices, Obama said. Quote, I do not believe that is the story of America that prevails in the end, he declared to a formal, friendly audience of officials, celebrities, donors, and the occasional former foreign leader. Instead, the nation's, quote, shared values would preserve democracy, among them, quote, a belief in the intrinsic dignity and worth of all people, that no one is above the law or beneath its protection, a belief in checks and balances in our government and the accountability that comes with that, end of quote. Left unsaid was the sense of this crowd that those shared values have been under attack and that Democrats haven't had much hope or success in challenging President Donald Trump since his second year began last year. There were fewer speeches and more musical performances than the norm at the typical dedications of presidential edifices. And there were three other former presidents seated on the dais. Not only Democrats Bill Clinton and Joe Biden, but also Republican George W. Bush. None spoke, but their presence and the absence of Trump, who wasn't invited, sent a message of its own. Trump's presence hard to miss. That was a break with precedent, the first time a sitting president hasn't joined the dedication of a modern presidential library or museum. Trump's name wasn't uttered from the stage either, but his presence was impossible to miss. In her speech, Michelle Obama alluded to the current president, who has long fueled a debunked conspiracy theory about Barack Obama's birthplace, and continues to refer to him as Barack Hussein Obama, his middle name a suggestion of suspicion. Looking directly at her husband, she referred to, quote, the lies about your birthright, your faith, your patriotism, end of quote. It is now a time, quote, when everything feels so upside down, when fact and fiction run together, end of quote, the former First Lady said, noting efforts to, quote, devalue diversity, end of quote, and, quote, erase the inconvenient parts of our history, end of quote. Quote, failing to see the humanity in all people puts us on a slippery slope, she warned, and once that slide starts, there's no telling where it stops, end of quote. Silver hair, daughter's grown. The prime invitation-only seats on John Lewis Plaza included a combination of Hollywood and Washington's elite chatting it up. Oprah Winfrey and Illinois Governor J.B. Pritzker, actor Tom Hanks and former House Secretary Nancy Pelosi. Late-night comics Stephen Colbert and David Letterman both sported tan suits in a hat tip to a one-time White House furore. Jennifer Hudson, John Legend, Christina Aguilera, and U2's Bono were among the A-listers who performed. Thousands of regular folks gathered at nearby Midway Plaisance Park, watching a live stream on big screens. Some sat on blankets or lawn chairs they had brought. It had the casual air of a big family reunion. For their part, the Obama kin looked older. The former president at 64, still lanky, but his close-cropped hair gone to silver. Daughters Malia and Sasha, who were 10 and 7 respectively when they moved into the White House, now all grown up, young women pursuing careers of their own. The midterms in November weren't mentioned, but the three-hour event was a sort of pep rally for Democrats poised to regain control of the House and perhaps even the Senate. There was no shortage of 2028 presidential prospects, too, including California Governor Gavin Newsom, former Transportation Secretary Pete Buttigieg, and former Vice President Kamala Harris. After all, Obama remains the most popular National Democrat, viewed favorably by 57% of Americans in a new CNN poll, compared with 34% for Trump and just 30% for Biden. In his speech, Obama closed with a rallying cry.

Maureen Grabe. Washington. A Supreme Court that is often ideologically divided on gun control, issues nonetheless unanimously agreed June 18th that a federal law aimed at keeping guns out of the hands of dangerous people went too far. But two of the court's three liberal justices still want a course correction on how the court evaluates gun regulations. Justice Ketanji Brown Jackson said the, quote, historical tradition, end of quote, test for gun rules that the court created in its landmark 2022 decision in New York State Rifle and Pistol Association versus Bruin is, quote, unworkable. Rather than evaluating whether a gun rule is a justifiable way of addressing a modern problem, judges must sift through centuries-old evidence to find a previous law that's roughly equivalent, she wrote in a concurring opinion joined by Justice Sonia Sotomayor. For example, in the case decided June 18th, Justice Neil Gorsuch cited the drinking habits of the Founding Fathers as evidence that historical laws restricting the rights of habitual drinkers were not a good match for a modern law that makes it a crime for a regular marijuana user to have a gun. Quote, had habitual drunkard laws applied to those who simply drank regularly, he wrote, many notable early Americans could have faced trouble, end of quote. Jackson agreed with that reasoning, but said the test itself is bad. She said the court should consider in a future case, quote, whether to retire the failed Bruin experiment, end of quote. The court, which has a conservative 6-3 majority, split along ideological lines when deciding Bruin in a case that expanded the Second Amendment right to bear arms outside the home. 2 years later, all but Justice Clarence Thomas signed onto an opinion that made it easier to apply the historical tradition test. But lower courts are still having trouble applying it. The justices could offer more guidance in a pending decision about a Hawaii law that requires gun owners to get permission before bringing a firearm into a store or other private property that's open to the public. During the January oral arguments, a majority sounded ready to rule that the law flunks the historical tradition test. But the fact that the June 18th decision in favor of the drug user was a relatively narrow one could be a sign that the justices will also limit the impact of the Hawaii decision, according to Notre Dame Law School Associate Professor Haley Proctor, who specializes in the Second Amendment. Proctor said the Hawaii decision, which is expected by the end of the month, may not meaningfully change the court's test for gun rules. The justices might not, for example, provide much guidance on whether there are other ways states can ban firearms in, quote, sensitive public places, such as parks or public transportation. Meanwhile, lower court decisions on sensitive place laws are all over the map, Proctor said. Quote, they uniformly recognize that the government may ban firearms from sensitive places, but disagree on what makes a place, quote, sensitive, end of quote. Jonathan Lowy, president of Global Action on Gun Violence, said Jackson is exactly right, that judges are not equipped to play historians, and the Bruin test should be scrapped. While the court was correct that a gummy at bedtime should not automatically disqualify someone from guns. That's because of 2026 views on marijuana use, not because of 18th or 19th century laws that now determine the fate of all gun laws, he said in a statement. Quote, 21st century gun violence can't be solved with 18th century solutions, end of quote. Justices face new election law cases. Pending appeals come from several states.

0: After hearing multiple election-related cases this term, the Supreme Court could add more to its plate for the fall as the political parties continues to fight over as political parties continue to fight over whether various voting rules prevent election chicanery or disenfranchised voters. The justices will be deciding in the coming days whether to review laws in Arkansas and Texas that voting rights groups say are illegally making it harder for people with limited English proficiency to vote. They've also been asked by Trump administration to revive voter registration rules in Arizona that lower courts said suppress the vote. And Republicans are appealing a court ruling about mailed ballots in Pennsylvania that could boost Democrats' chances in that battleground state. If the justices agree to take any of the cases, they would likely be argued in the next term that begins in October, with the decisions handed down after the midterm election. Here's a look at the pending appeals that the Supreme Court could accept or reject as early as June 2022. A Latino civil rights group is challenging an Arkansas law making it a crime for anyone who is not an election official to help more than six voters cast a ballot. Biden loses bid to block release of memoir audio recordings written by Anthony Thompson. A federal judge ruled that hours of audio recordings tied to former President Joe Biden's 2017 memoir can be turned over to the Heritage Foundation, rejecting his bid to block the disclosure. In a ruling June 20th, U.S. District Judge Jabney Friedrich said Biden's privacy interests, while real, are outweighed by the public's interest in the materials and the government's obligation under the Freedom of Information Act to promote transparency. The decision marks a setback for Biden, who in May sued the Department of Justice in an effort to stop the release of the recordings. The Heritage Foundation has argued the files could show evidence that Biden mishandled classified information, a claim he has denied. Biden's legal team immediately moved to seek an injunction pending appeal, signaling an ongoing fight over whether the audio can be released. Background to the dispute. The recordings stem from interviews Biden gave in 2017 to writer Mark Zwanitzer for his memory about the death of his son, Beau Biden. The Justice Department obtained the materials during Special Counsel Robert Hur's 2023 investigation into Joe Biden's handling of classified documents. Hur ultimately declined to bring charges in February 2024, but said Biden had shared classified materials in the context of those conversations. The Heritage Foundation, a conservative think tank based in Washington, D.C., filed an FOIA request and later a lawsuit seeking access to Biden's conversations with Zwanitzer. The group said the materials were responsive to its records request following the Hur investigation and argued they should be released under FOIA rules governing public access to government-held documents. The foundation's legal push centers on the idea that the recordings are part of the record reviewed during the special counsel probe into Biden's handling of classified information and therefore subject to disclosure without appropriate redactions. Judge cites public interest. In her ruling, Friedrich wrote that the harm to Biden's, quote, diminished privacy interest, end of quote, is outweighed by the public interest in disclosure and FOIA's, quote, policy of broad disclosure of government documents, end of quote. She also noted that redactions made by the Justice Department addressed sensitive material. Friedrich, who was appointed by President Donald Trump, said she personally reviewed the redacted materials and found they contained no information about Biden's family or other private individuals. Trump, who has repeatedly criticized Biden, weighed in on the legal fight last month. In comments during a cabinet meeting in May, Trump said he wanted the recordings released, saying, quote, "I'd like to see it," end of quote, and arguing the public interest should hear what Biden said in the recordings. He also addressed the issue on Truth Social, calling Biden, quote, "a crooked politician," end of quote, and suggested the recordings raise questions about his fitness while in office. Trump has said Democrats, quote, "came very close to destroying our country through what he described as poor policy decisions." NASA aims to save Space Observatory. Telescope is in danger of falling out of orbit. Written by Eric Lagata. NASA is planning a daring mission to stave off the death of one of its space telescopes that is in danger of falling back to Earth. The Swift Observatory has been observing the cosmos for more than two decades, while orbiting around Earth. But in recent years, NASA has noticed that the critical satellite has begun unexpectedly getting lower and lower, putting it in danger of burning up in Earth's atmosphere. Now, the U.S. Space Agency is preparing to mount a rescue mission later in June, the likes of which has never before been attempted. What's more, the plan to save Swift from a fiery demise has been in the works for less than a year. If it all goes to plan, a commercial spacecraft would launch on a commercial rocket on a trajectory to intercept NASA's telescope and reverse its decaying orbit by boosting it to a higher altitude, extending the mission's life. A successful mission would mark the first time that a commercial robotic spacecraft captured a government satellite that, unlike other spacecraft such as the Hubble Space Telescope, was never meant to be serviced in space. Here's everything to know about the mission. What is the Swift Observatory? Launched in 2004, NASA's Swift Observatory has spent more than two decades orbiting Earth while studying a variety of cosmic phenomena. The satellite's primary objective, though, is to observe gamma ray bursts, events triggered by the catastrophic deaths of massive stars and considered to be the most powerful types of explosions in the universe. The satellite is equipped with three multi-wavelength telescopes that are able to collect data in visible, ultraviolet, X-ray, and gamma ray light. Swift Space Telescope falls faster to Earth than expected. The Swift Observatory is in a region of space known as low Earth orbit, nearer to the atmosphere, which is also where the International Space Station resides. All spacecraft in that region can expect to fall to lower attitudes if they don't have propulsion systems to counteract atmospheric drag and maintain their orbit. But the Swift's observatory has fallen faster than NASA has anticipated because of increased solar storms since fall 2024. NASA plans mission to rescue Swift Observatory. NASA could allow the Swift Observatory to fall back to Earth, where it would harmlessly burn up as it careened into the atmosphere. Instead, the space agency is planning a mission to rescue the telescope and extend its mission for several more years. The venture would be unprecedented, but NASA leaders say it would simultaneously test a new capability that could be used on other missions while negating the need to spend even more money to replace the observatory. The risky plan involves launching a spacecraft tasked with capturing Swift and raising its orbit throughout the course of several months, according to NASA. In the meantime, mission teams on the ground are keeping SWIFT at least 185 miles above Earth, where the boost mission has the best chance of success, NASA said. Arizona Aerospace Company develops rescue spacecraft. To accomplish the feat, NASA will need a spacecraft designed to rendezvous with the SWIFT observatory and a rocket to launch it into space. Catalyst Space, an aerospace company based in Flagstaff, Arizona, was awarded the $30 million contract in September 2025 to design the spacecraft meant to boost SWIFT's orbit. With less than a year to help NASA mount a rescue mission, Catalyst developed the LINC robotic servicing spacecraft intended to latch onto a space telescope that was never meant to be captured. Because SWIFT has no docking ports or grappling features to grab onto, Catalyst built LINC with a custom robotic capture mechanism that will attach to a feature on the satellite's main structure. The process is meant to mitigate the chance of any sensitive instruments being damaged, Catalyst said in a press release. Why such a quick turnaround? Because SWIFT is falling, and falling fast. According to Catalyst, the satellite has a 50% chance of making an uncontrolled re-entry by mid-2026 without intervention, with those odds increasing by 90% by the end of 2026. When and where is liftoff? LINC will hitch a ride to space with a rocket manufactured by Northrop Grumman, a Virginia-based aerospace and defense company. At about 55 feet tall, Northrop Grumman's Pegasus XL is classified as a small lift rocket regarded as the world's first privately developed orbital launch vehicle. LINC has already been securely encapsulated inside a payload, fairing with Northrop Grumman's Pegasus 11 rocket at NASA Wallops Flight Facility in Virginia, according to Catalyst. The Pegasus XL rocket is due to launch later in June from the Kwajalein Atoll in the Marshall Islands, located in the central Pacific Ocean between Hawaii and the Philippines, according to NASA. Rather than get the rocket off the ground vertically on a launch pad, Northrop Grumman deploys an air launch strategy to send the Pegasus to space. The approach will involve the company's Stargazer L-1011 aircraft to take off and climb to approximately 40,000 feet over the ocean, where Pegasus will be released and ignite its first stage rocket motor, according to Northrop Grumman. Pegasus was mated in mid-June to the Stargazer aircraft, which will transport it from the Wallops facility to the Marshall Islands ahead of the launch, NASA said in a news release. Role of January 6th contractor in 250th plans prompts probe. Written by Carissa Waddick. Top Democrats are investigating the Trump administration's hiring of a contractor tied to the January 6th, 2021 Ellipse rally to plan the nation's 250th anniversary. In a letter sent June 17th and obtained by USA Today, Senators Adam Schiff, Elizabeth Warren, Richard Blumenthal, and Peter Welch allege that the Trump administration subverted traditional procedures and used loopholes to award Event Strategies Incorporated millions of dollars in contracts related to the 250th anniversary. The company managed the January 6th rally on the Ellipse, in which the president urged his supporters to march to the Capitol, where they later shattered windows, broke in, and attempted to overturn the results of the 2020 presidential election. Event Strategies, aka ESI, has received more than $7 million in low competition federal contracts related to the country's anniversary, and more than $22 million in total contracts since Trump's second term began in January 2025, according to the lawmakers. Before Trump's second term, the lawmakers say Event Strategies was a, quote, a relatively unknown federal contractor, end of quote. It received less than $4 million in federal contracts between 2008 and 2021, according to federal spending data. This raises obvious concerns that conflicts of interest and corruption within the White House are driving federal contract awards towards politically connected firms, quote, the lawmakers wrote in the letter to White House Chief of Staff Susie Wiles. They're requesting detailed information on the administration's practices for awarding federal contracts and its guardrails preventing conflicts of interest. The White House did not immediately respond to a request for comment. The bulk of Event Strategies' federal contracts have been awarded since Justin Caporale, the company's former CEO, was appointed executive producer for major events and public appearances in the executive office of the president. Caporale was a project manager for the January 6, 2021 March to Save America rally. Trump credited Caporale with producing some of his 2024 campaign's biggest spectacles, including his Madison Square Garden rally and a McDonald's campaign photo op in which Trump briefly worked behind the counter. The Democratic lawmakers allege that the Trump administration has, quote, allowed ESI to exploit contracting loopholes to guarantee valuable awards, end of quote, because of the close relationship. Quote, ESI was often one of a handful and often the only bidder for many contracts they have acquired under the Trump administration, end of quote, the lawmakers wrote. On multiple occasions, they say, the Navy has bypassed regulations requiring it to seek competitive bids by alleging only a limited number of specialized vendors could do the job. One of those contractors, the lawmakers say, was a $1 million award for a, quote, backyard cookout and performance, quote, in Virginia Beach, Virginia, to celebrate the service's 250th birthday. Quote, the notion that ESI is the only firm capable of a backyard cookout and performance strains credulity, end of quote, they wrote. Event Strategies also helped plan the Army's 250th anniversary parade last year. Freedom 250, a quasi-government nonprofit Trump created to carry out his vision for the milestone, hired the Northern Virginia-based company earlier in the year to oversee the logistics for its programming, including the Great American State Fair and the massive July 4 festivities planned on the National Mall. Quote, this raises obvious concerns that conflicts of interest and corruption within the White House are driving federal contract awards towards politically connected firms, Democratic lawmakers in a letter to the White House Chief of Staff Susie Wiles. Skeletal remains are found in Connecticut home. Foreclosed property find is no threat, officials say, written by Anthony Thompson. Three sets of skeletal remains were discovered inside a foreclosed Connecticut home by its new owner, who had recently purchased the property at an auction, according to local authorities. Connecticut State Police said troopers responded to a home on Standwich Lane in Burlington at about 4:46 p.m. on June 14th after receiving a report about human remains inside the residence. The remains were found by the home's new owner, who had bought the property, quote, as is, through a foreclosure auction. Investigators said skeletal remains belonging to three individuals were inside the structure. Authorities have not publicly identified the individuals, and the Office of the Chief Medical Examiner has not determined their identities or causes of death. State police said there is no indication of foul play, suspicious circumstances, or any criminal aspect connected to the case. Officials described the discovery as an isolated incident and said there is no danger to the public. No, quote, no indication of anything suspicious, police say. According to Connecticut State Police's June 14th news release, detectives from the Western District Major Crime Unit are leading the investigation. The OCME has, quote, the OCME has not determined a cause of death. However, there is no indication of anything suspicious and no indication of any criminal aspect, end of quote, police said. As of June 18th, police had not shared the identities of the three individuals found in the home, nor did they say how long the remains were on the property. Authorities did say that additional information will be released once the three individuals are identified and when the medical examiner determines their cause of death. Home was sold through foreclosure auction. Records show the home was purchased by a couple in 2019. Foreclosure proceedings began in August 2025, and the property was approved for a public auction, NBC Connecticut reported. The foreclosure auction was held June 6th, with the home sold in, quote, as-is condition. According to NBC Connecticut, bidders did not have access to the home's interior before the sale. Chris Thogmartin, the court-appointed attorney overseeing the foreclosure sale, told the Connecticut-based outlet that requests for interior access went unanswered before the auction. Quote, I always send out a letter saying, listen, there's a foreclosure auction scheduled. It would be helpful for the bidders to have interior access, end of quote, Thogmartin said. We never, quote, we never got a response to that, which is not unusual, end of quote. Discovery could affect foreclosure sale, attorney says. The discovery has raised questions about whether the foreclosure sale can proceed. According to a court filing, Thogmartin wrote that the bodies were found in, quote, an advanced state of decomposition, end of quote, suggesting they had been inside the home for an extended period. In the filing, Thogmartin said the discovery could affect the validity of the foreclosure judgment, depending on the identities of the deceased and when they died. He asked the court for guidance, including whether the winning bidder's $82,000 deposit should be returned if the sale is cancelled. USA Today reached out to Thogmartin for comment on the status of the sale. The Connecticut State Police also were contacted for an update. Senate panel considers vote to protect special ed, written by Zachary Shermele. A Senate committee is considering a vote in July to prevent the Trump administration from transferring core functions of special education programs to the Health and Human Services Department, which is overseen by Robert F. Kennedy Jr. The move, one of the most dramatic changes in President Trump's year-long crusade to dismantle the Education Department, immediately set off alarm among disability rights groups who fear it could eventually disrupt services for students with disabilities. Critics pointed to JFK's pattern of controversial past statements about autism in particular. He said during a news conference last week that the condition, quote, destroys families. Though federal officials have not yet provided a clear timeline for the bold shift. For timing reasons, we need to cut this article short. That's all the time available today. I hope you enjoyed listening to USA Today. This is Nora signing off from the Talking Information Center. Thank you for listening.
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2: All right, here we go. Back to Monday, the 22nd of June, 2026. You're listening to the Talking Information Center. And on this Monday, we begin the reading of the Wall Street Journal by saying hello to John and Steve.
3: Thank you, John Shea, and hello, everyone. Let's start with this article from the business and finance section of today's Wall Street Journal. High-flying stock market sets up some big risks, article by Sam Goldfarb. Corporate earnings are surging. Economic data are solid. And oil prices are tumbling in the wake of the interim U.S.-Iran peace agreement. U.S. stocks have the wind at their back and new records within reach. Yet lurching drops in some recent sessions betray investors' underlying jitters. Many note that big rallies tend to precede a slide. Once stocks log huge gains, the question becomes, how much further can they go? At a time of unusual optimism, with SpaceX shares soaring and big tech companies plowing money into the artificial intelligence buildout, here are some of the biggest risks that investors are monitoring. Stretched valuations. The S&P 500 declared double-digit returns in each of the past 3 years and is up 9.6% this year, leaving many investors skeptical that the current pace of gains is sustainable. Optimists note the S&P 500's forward-looking price-earnings ratio actually declined this year. That's because as many prices have climbed, expectations for corporate profits have risen even more. But stock valuations still look very stretched when measured against the effectively risk-free return that investors can get by holding U.S. Treasuries to maturity. This can be seen in the narrow gap between the S&P 500's earnings yield, the inverse of its P/E ratio expressed as a percentage, and the yield on a 10-year U.S. Treasuries. The so-called excess CAPE, that's C-A-P-E, yield, a measure of that gap that accounts for inflation, is sitting around 1.3%, near its lowest level of the past decade. Unless bonds yields fall, many believe that could prove to be a headwind for stocks. Higher rates. One key reason bond yields climbed this spring was the war-fueled surge in energy prices, which caused investors to increase bets that the Federal Reserve would raise interest rates this year. Now that energy prices are falling again, some expect yields to follow suit. Yields, though, have retreated only marginally since the interim peace agreement was reached, with inflation comfortably above the Fed's 2% target and moving higher in recent months. Many investors are hesitant to get too excited about what a drop in oil prices could mean. Investors intensified bets on rate increases after last week's Fed meeting led by new Chairman Kevin Warsh, who expressed more concern about inflation than many had anticipated. Though appointed by President Trump, who has pressured the Fed to lower rates, Warsh talked repeatedly at a post-meeting news conference about the committee's unanimous and unambiguous commitment to price stability. AI jitters. Even if the Fed does raise rates, some investors believe it would hardly slow a market propelled by the AI buildout. Spending on data centers and other AI infrastructure this year by four big tech companies is expected to total more than $670 billion. A larger investment as a share of the economy than the railroad expansion of the 1850s. Still, questions linger about the foundations of that boom. In recent months, many investors were excited by the news that an AI startup, Anthropic, was poised to turn a quarterly profit ahead of expectations, a sign that the financial rewards of running AI models outweighed their hefty costs. However, that news was followed quickly by a Wall Street Journal report that Anthropic's competitor, OpenAI, is considering drastic price cuts ahead of similar reductions that the company expects at Anthropic, as businesses balk at the expense of AI usage. Whatever the cause, many investors see a pullback in AI infrastructure investment as the biggest threat to stocks, given its importance to corporate profits and economic growth. Once you spend 1 or 2% of GDP on something like AI, if it ever declines, that's just going to ripple through the economy, said Michael Antonelli, managing director at Baird. Stock supply. One result of the AI-driven stock rally has been a big uptick in equity insurance, with companies that need cash to fund AI investments taking advantage of the opportunity to sell shares at high prices. Accounting for both stock sales and retirements, net equity issuance by non-financial companies turned positive in the first quarter of this year for the first time since 2021, according to Fed data. That was even before SpaceX raised $86 billion in its initial public offering, and Alphabet unveiled plans to raise $85 billion with its own equity offering. So far, investors have managed to absorb this influx of stock supply. But the trend has raised concerns, given that net equity supply also turned positive not long before precious stock sell-offs in 2000 and 2022. Surging equity sales could both be a symptom of a rally in its final stages and a cause of its undoing, with the supply of shares eventually testing investors' demand, said Joe Maher, market economist at Capital Economics. Positive net equity issuance was likely not a major factor in previous stock bubbles bursting, but I think you can argue that it was possibly a contributing factor, he said. John.
4: Thank you, Steve. Front page above the fold. Fake bets and wins fuel polymarket hype machine by Catherine Long and Brenda Smith. In his videos, George Makahara appears to have a lucrative side hustle making bets on polymarket. In January, the college student posted a video that showed him winning $100,000 on a wager President Trump would publicly say the word McDonald that month. The bet was one of 145 that Makahara appeared to place on Polymarket's website between January and mid-May. Based on his videos, bets adding up to almost $410,000. But none of those bets was real, according to the Wall Street Journal investigation. In this video, Makahara jumped up as Trump said McDonald, which he never said publicly that month. The clip was from 2 months earlier. Makahara, who declined to comment, is one of a dozen of mostly college-age creators Polymarket paid to film themselves making false trades and sometimes scoring fake wins, according to an analysis of more than 1,100 videos by the journal, along with the instructional materials and interviews with creators who have worked with the company. On Polymarket's actual site, more than 50 accounts made the McDonald's bet in January, public data shows, all lost. In its push to draw users to its unregulated platform, Polymarket had flooded social media with videos like Makahara's, which appeared genuine at first glance. In reality, Polymarket built near-perfect copies of its website, then instructed creators to make simulated trades on those dummy sites and hide that they were being paid by Polymarket. To get the videos to go viral, Polymarket has recruited a social media army to copy and repost creators' footage. Though the market, New York-based, has been banned from offering its primary crypto platform in the U.S. since 2022, the social media creators are paid to specifically target U.S. users, who can still access the site with a virtual private network. Polymarket said in a statement that it was committed to maintaining accurate, fair, and transparent markets. We are part of a rapidly growing industry and are constantly evaluating ways to improve how we're engaging and earning the trust of our audience. The company said it plans to conduct a comprehensive audit of active promotional content. Polymarket hired and worked closely with a marketing contractor to promote the site. In a message reviewed by the journal, the contractor told its social media army to repost contents made by 10 Polymarket creators, in particular, Makahara among them. The journal reviewed 1,100 videos posted by the 10 creators between December 25, 2025 and mid-May. In 70% of the videos, the creators placed the bet. Clues in the video showed that none of the bets, 1.9 million in total, were real. Most videos were simply showed the bet being placed, but 118 shows that the creators reacted to outdated footage or fake headlines suggesting they had won. Losing bets. Those 118 videos depicted creators winning almost $900,000. In reality, those bets would have lost more than $166,000. These creators didn't initially identify themselves as paid by Polymarket, although one offered a $20 bonus code in his social media bio. The creators started adding at Polymarket partner to their bios after the journal started asking questions about its marketing operation. Polymarket has a data partnership with Dow Jones, the publisher of the journal. The journal used only publicity available data for its analysis. The company told creators not to disclose they are paid, according to creators who have worked with the company. They said they pay often up to $2,000 to $3,000 a month. Some videos show influencers entering purported trades into a password-protected website with a creativity misspelled URI, polymarket.com, with an I rather than a Y. It is indistinguishable between polymarket.com, where the I is capitalized. Polymarket built the site. According to a person familiar with the matter, a handful of videos also contain short glimpses of the URLs, indicating the sites were test environments for Polymarket engineers. The Polymarket website was taken down after the journal reached out to Polymarket for comment. Federal advertising laws require brands to be truthful about what they are promoting and require people who are paid to endorse the product to disclose their ties, although there is some gray area about that, that of which is permitted. Commodities law, which governs prediction markets, also bars deceptive and misleading practices. A spokesman for the Federal Trade Commission, which enforces advertising laws, declined to comment on the journal's findings, citing the agency's policy of not commenting on a potential investigation. Razin Khan, a college student in California, worked as a Polymarket creator for several months until March. He compared these videos to fast food commercials, where food can appear more appealing than it does in real life. "We're depicting what actually happens," he said. "You're still going to buy the burger." Creators said they sent finished videos of Polymarket for review. If a video isn't engaging enough, or it bears obvious signs of being faked, Polymarket will ask for the videos to be reshot, the creator said. Many of the videos share a template. The creators open Polymarket, place a bet, and frequently referring to the winnings as free money. Dozens of social media creators have posted videos with almost identical formats. Polymarket sends creators bullet point guidance on what to say, according to creators who have worked with the company and recruiting website. The hype machine. For the Polymarket, virility is everything. Founder Shay Copeland has told Polymarket's growth team to make the company impossible to ignore online, said two people familiar with his thinking, Matthew Modabler, who's close friend since high school, oversees Polymarket's growth effects as chief marketing officer. Poly Market is racing to attract more trade people, volume-wise, than its primary competitor, the U.S.-regulated prediction market, Kashish. Poly Market began in the lead, but in recent months, Kashish has begun pulling ahead. Last month, Kashish had roughly double Poly Market's trading volume, according to data provided the block. Steve?
3: Coke, IRS, and $20 billion tax fight. Appeals court to decide if company pays U.S. too little on foreign profit. Article by Richard Rubin. Coca-Cola is waging a high-stakes corporate battle with more than $20 billion at stake. And the opponent isn't Pepsi or even Dr. Pepper. It's the Internal Revenue Service. The dispute between the beverage company and the tax man heads to a federal appeals court in Miami this week. The legal issues are complex, but the core question is simple. Does Coca-Cola report too much profit abroad and too little in the U.S.? A Coca-Cola win would remove a potential liability that has been hanging over the company for a decade and give comfort to multinationals facing similar audits. That is particularly important in the technology and pharmaceutical industries, where companies can shift intellectual property across borders and concentrate earnings abroad so shareholders gain and the U.S. Treasury loses. If Coke loses, however, it faces a bill for back taxes and interest that is larger than the company's net income from 2025, plus a higher tax rate going forward. The IRS prevailed in the first round of the U.S. tax court in 2020, marking a rare triumph over large corporations and their teams of big firm lawyers. Another win would embolden the government to pursue more companies' international maneuvers. This is a key case because it was the 100% victory that the IRS won, said Ravun Aviyona, a University of Michigan law professor. A government loss, he said, would be a significant blow to the IRS effort against multinationals. The case has dragged on through three Coke CEOs and 12 IRS top leaders through Republican and Democratic administrations. In 2026, the two sides are still arguing over tax returns from 2007 through 2009, and key questions in the case revolve around a 1996 Coke IRS agreement over the company's international cross-border transactions. The IRS is probably sticking with this because the facts on the ground point so obviously toward tax avoidance, said Matt Gardner, senior fellow at the Progressive Institute on Taxation and Economic Policy. If you're not going to police this sort of tax avoidance, when are you going to do it? In securities filings, Coke projects extreme confidence and says it strongly disagrees with the IRS. Chief Financial Officer John Murphy told analysts in April that Coke would judiciously manage its balance sheet in advance of a ruling. Three judges on the 11th U.S. Circuit Court of Appeals will hear the case on Thursday, with former U.S. Solicitor General Gregory Gary arguing for Coca-Cola. A ruling could take months, and the judges could kick some technical issues back to the tax court. The losing side could ask the full court or the Supreme Court to weigh in. A Coca-Cola spokesman declined to comment. The IRS, which generally doesn't discuss pending litigation, didn't provide comment. Core issue. The core issue is where Coca-Cola earns income. For a company making physical products, that calculation might seem like it hinges on a straightforward analysis of the location of sales or production. But corporate taxes depend on where profit is earned, which is tied to where companies' most valuable assets are. Coca-Cola is, in many ways, more of an intellectual property company than a high-value manufacturer. Across borders, its trademarks, brands, and recipes can move or get licensed across borders within the corporation. Prices for those internal transactions affect foreign subsidiaries, profits margins, and are supposed to mirror terms that unrelated companies would accept. But there often aren't real-world examples of licensing agreements for corporate crown jewels. Companies and the IRS frequently fight over details and assumptions. Companies have an incentive to concentrate profits in low-tax foreign countries. That advantage persisted even after the U.S. lowered its corporate tax rate to 21% from 35% in 2017 and imposed minimum taxes on foreign income. It is still true now, as evidenced by the potential jump in Coke's 2026 tax rate from a loss. Coca-Cola's method for internal transactions date back to that 1996 IRS agreement, which covered tax years going back to 1987, under the 10-50-50 split. International supply points in place, places such as Brazil, Costa Rica, Ireland, and Mexico, are very profitable. Supply points, which manufacture the concentrate used to make drinks, get 10% of gross sales plus 50% of remaining profits. Tax Court Judge Albert Lauber determined that Coca-Cola's internal deals were tilted improperly, so those overseas operations received profits that should have stayed with the parent company. The combination of two non-promises did not add up to a promise as Coca-Cola wishes, the government wrote in a court filing. In Coca-Cola's view, however, the IRS made it an unfair bait and switch, and it argues foreign subsidies earn real profits by doing significant work to learn and expand local markets. Far from seeking to evade its tax obligations, Coca-Cola carefully structured its operations to adhere to a method that the IRS had repeatedly blessed, the company wrote in a court filing. John.
4: Thank you, Steve. In the business of finance section, B1, high-flying stock market sets up some big risks, by Sam
3: Reddit.
4: Oh, pardon me. Flood of money is a warning sign. What's a warning sign? What should you do if investors bid up your stock on the basis that you will be a winner in artificial intelligence, but your product isn't popular? Elon Musk has the answer. Use your expensive stock to purchase another artificial intelligence business. SpaceX, $60 billion all-stock purchase of Cursor, a programming assistant that popularized vibe coding, makes Musk a player in a corporate AI in a way that his Grok chatbot hasn't. It is also part of a rush of stock insurances and should raise serious flags even among those who dismiss elevated variations. It also companies also have a choice of how to finance capital spending and take overs. They can raise debt or issue stocks or a mix. If interest rates are low, debt is cheap for companies. Equity, if stock valuations are high, it is cheap for a company to issue more. Only firms in desperate need of cash sell more shares when their valuations are low, because it dilutes existing shareholders and trashes the share price. Legendary investor Benjamin Graham thought of Mr. Market as a manic depressive, offering daily prices to investors, sometimes far too high, you should sell, and sometimes far too low, you should buy. Mr. Market also offers companies the opportunity to buy from or sell to U.S. investors, and when they issue stock, they are choosing to sell. In any individual case, selling stock can be perfectly reasonable. Balancing the amount of debt and equity a company uses helps offset the perceived riskiness of an investment or acquisition. Equity is a good for risky endeavors because it doesn't have to be paid back like debt. The mix of debt and equity feeds into the company's weighted average cost of capital, a measure that helps determine whether a particular investment is worth it. But step back, and when companies as a group turns into sellers, it is a reasonable sign that stocks are very overpriced. Indiscriminate demand from investors incentivizes companies to set up to supply them both with secondary offerings like Alphabet, record-breaking issue, or initial public offerings. Examples from recent history stand out. In the dot-com bubble and post-pandemic SPAC mania, where waves of IPOs and secondary issues as stock valuations rose. There was also a boom in U.S. mergers and acquisitions, only just surpassed in the past four quarters in dollar value. Companies financed those deals with equity, two-thirds with new stock in the dot-com, M&A, and 45% in a 2020-2021. The two highest over a rolling four-quarter period in LSEG data dating back to 1990. Big deals are flourishing again. Giant IPOs blasted off with SpaceX, and companies are choosing to issue stock using shares to finance almost half the cost in their current quarter, according to LSEG. Over the rolling four-quarter period, it's still only a third. Investors' demand for stock is in part being satisfied by the creation of new stock. The flip side is that when debt is cheap, it can also cause some serious problems. Pre-financial crisis deal values peaked at $910 billion over the year to the end of September 2007, just before the shareholders realized that the economy was built on sand. Only 19% of that was financed with stock, because debt helped by endless structures products was far too cheap. The bubble was in the debt markets, not equities, although implosion of the banks and deep recession still hit stocks exceptionally hard. Corporate financing decisions are in some ways better at measuring how expensive the market is than standard valuation gauges, which compares price to some measure of corporate fundamentals, such as past or forecast products, profits, book value, free cash flow, or plunging sales. These can be misleading, often disagree, and mostly have fairly short histories. Worse, the baseline for what counts as expensive can change over time as the structure of companies or accounting standards shift. In the case of book value, it now needs so many adjustments as to be virtually useless. One example, the S&P 500's ratio of price to forecasting earnings currently stands just below 20, well below from the 23 times reached both in 2020 and last year, and the record 24.5 times in the dot-com bubble. It is still very high, but it has fallen because the Wall Street expects earnings to boom, particularly in highly cyclical chip stocks, where record near-profit margins are unlikely to be a good guide to a distant future. There are drawbacks, too, looking at how much companies choose to issue debt or equity. The decision on whether to raise money through stock or bond issue tells us about how many companies see the relative valuation of stocks versus bond more than the absolute valuation. When it becomes concerning, at least in my view, is when there's a flood of fundraising, debt, or equity, or both. If lots of companies are raising cash to chase the same opportunity in the cases of A1, there are three possibilities. The bull case is that the opportunity is so huge it can absorb all the cash and still deliver fat profits. The bear case is that the opportunity is real, but spending so much will destroy value as competition erodes margins. The deeply depressing third possibility is that the companies are raising and spending so much merely because shareholders are cheering them on, and A1 claims are just widely overhyped. The danger, it is, turns out like the dot-com. Then, like now, companies competed so much as they could possibly spend, and the burn rate was seen as positive, until it turned out all the shareholders' money had gone up in smoke. Steve?
3: Thanks, John. In burger battle, local chains reign. In-N-Out, Culver's, and Whataburger drive sales and location growth. 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Move over, Big Macs and Whoppers. Hello, Butterburgers and Whataburgers. In-N-Out Burger, Whataburger, Culver's, and other regional burger chains are driving much of the growth in the hamburger category, industry data shows. California's-based In-N-Out domestic sales grew by around 10% last year, second only to Shake Shack among U.S. burger chains. Culver's and Whataburgers now rank as the fifth and sixth largest U.S. burger chains by sales, according to market research firm Technomic. Despite competing against industry heavyweights with thousands more locations and colossal marketing budgets, regional chain executives said that higher quality and more loyal clientele have kept traffic strong without heavy discounting. The differentiator is the service, said Julie Fussner, chief executive of Wisconsin-based Culver's, which operates 1,066 locations across 26 states. It's the breadth of the menu and the quality of our food. Burgers remain the biggest segment of the U.S. restaurant industry. But the $113 billion hamburger sector is in a rough patch domestically. Sales at U.S. fast food burger chains increased 1.5% last year, the slowest growth among any of 10 restaurant categories tracked by Technomic, other than pizza and sandwiches. Fast food typically is

0: Hanshaw, a 59-year-old retired chemical manufacturing executive from the Woodlands, Texas, who frequents Whataburger and Tennessee-based chain Pals when he's in the Southeast. In 1950, Harmon Dobson founded a burger chain that started with a stand in Corpus Christi, Texas. His goal was to make burgers large enough to require two hands and good enough to make the eater exclaim, "Whataburger." Now generating more than $4 billion in annual U.S. sales with locations in 17 states, Texas-based Whataburger is growing at roughly six times the rate it averaged before 2019 and on track to open approximately 60 restaurants this year. CEO Debbie Stroud said the chain has developed a cult-like following through quality and customization. "Our customers understand that they can add grilled jalapenos or swap out grilled onions for our freshly cut tomatoes," she said earlier this month at the Wall Street Journal Global Food Forum. "There's a craveability that I think has created this loyalty over so many decades." National chains are working to burnish their own burgers. Burger King overhauled its signature Whopper sandwich this year and plans more menu improvements based on customer feedback. Executives started taking phone calls from diners about the chain's burgers and fries and restaurants that need improvements. McDonald's launched upgraded burgers in 2023 and this month pledged to further improve its food, including cooking fresh beef in more markets. The world's biggest burger company said it wants to improve service and make restaurants more inviting, including by helping customers with kiosks and bringing back play spaces. Regional burger players haven't leaned as hard on discounts and promotions as national brands. At Culver's, Fussner said the chain used to offer more discounts but found they became less effective as customers became conditioned to them. The brand offers different sizes and prices of its trademark butter burgers, and Fussner said the chain's traffic is up 5% this year compared with last year. "The value component is the better burger sector is the number one thing these brands think about," said Scott Redler, co-founder of Kansas-based Freddy's Frozen Custard and Steak Burgers, now the 13th biggest burger chain by U.S. sales. Price is far down the list. Many regional chains remain privately owned, with founding families often staying involved. Some founders have said they are more interested in preserving the character of their brands than big location growth. In-N-Out, which has fans willing to camp out in parking lots to attend grand openings, has added only four states to its footprint in the last decade. The third-generation family-owned brand decided to slow its growth in 2010 when current president Lindsay Snyder took the helm. The company wanted to ensure food and service quality along with having enough managers who measure up to its standards, said Chief Operating Officer Denny Warnick. "An overemphasis on growth would compromise our performance," Warnick said. Wahlburgers Stroud said that healthy growth takes into account density of location, pace of openings, and ensuring restaurant economics are sound. "To do that and do that well, you really have to have an equation of a lot of different factors," she said at the Journal event. Arlie Harriman, a retired advertising executive living in Delavan, Wisconsin, said she loves Culver's service and cleanliness, plus the quality of its cod sandwiches and custard ice cream. She said a Wisconsin friend who moved to Arizona continues eating at Culver's there. "Culver's restaurants are always busy," Harriman said. John.
1: Thanks, Steve. Continue on in the business and finance section. "As summer begins, so has the season of back-to-school sales," by Sarah Nassau. "Back-to-school shopping is already here, at least at some retailers. Some U.S. schools in the U.S. still have a few days left before summer vacation. But that isn't stopping Walmart from touting deals on back-to-school dorm furniture and electronics. Target is discounting backpacks, and Amazon.com is highlighting curated lists of back-to-school Prime Day deals that start June 23rd. That's because many shoppers navigating years of higher prices are already looking for bargains. Stephanie Payton, a school administrator and mother of three who lives in Phoenix, plans to start shopping for school supplies when deals hit this week. In her area, the school year wrapped up in late May. And as for both her school and home budgets have strained under higher prices in recent years,

0: She has learned to strike when prices drop, said the 50-year-old. The way I used to do it, the Thursday before school, we popped in the car and did it all at once, said Peyton. We just can't do that anymore. The early back-to-school push from retailers comes as seasonal shopping of all kinds has shifted earlier, says retail executives and consultants. In addition to deal hunting, it reflects a change in spending patterns since the pandemic. Some shoppers still fear that the most popular items will run out quickly, and retailers like an expanded season because it gives them more time to sell through inventory. Back-to-school shopping creep stepped up even more in recent years as shoppers navigated prolonged inflation and supply chain shocks, such as last year's tariffs and this year's rising oil prices. Last year, about 67% of the people shopping for back-to-school items started doing so by early July, up from 55% during the same period in 2024, according to a survey from the National Retail Federation. This year, the NRF expects even more early shoppers, said Mark Matthews, chief economist and head of research for the industry group. Inflation has impacted the way a lot of people think about shopping, said Matthews. Consumer spending is strong, he said, but the concern about costs means if you see a sale, you jump on it, and you're probably paying a lot more attention to that earlier in the shopping season. Retailers will still make the primary back-to-school sales a market push. 67% of the people shopping for back-to-school items last year started by July, later in that summer. But the first promotions for the large retailers are kicking off with their annual summer sales events, such as Amazon's Prime Day, that start in coming days. Those events are earlier than in years past. Amazon moved the start date of its Prime Day up several weeks, and the competitors, including Walmart, Target, and Best Buy, followed suit. Even with the earlier events, back to school will play a bigger role in this year, said retail executives. In 2023, when Prime Day was in July, Amazon didn't mention back to school items when it announced the event. This year, it is touting Prime Day deals in curated back to school and off to college lists, including 40% off laptops and dorm room decor. 3 years ago, Target also didn't mention school items in its July super deals. But this year, Target is promoting its June sales week as a major back-to-school event, touting 40% off JanSport backpacks and school staples like Bic pens. Walmart first started highlighting more back-to-school products during its summer deals event 2 years ago, as it saw more shoppers searching for those items, says Victor Padilla, Senior Vice President of Merchandising for Walmart U.S. This year, it will add more school-related items to its June sales event, he said. It is part of the larger trend of holiday and event buying season stretching longer. We've already started to see customers shopping Halloween, said Padilla. Staples is leaning in with the earlier summer deals event that has a back-to-school focus, said Marsha Wakington, president of U.S. retail. Shoppers want to stretch their budgets, he said, so the retailer wants to offer deals well before the peak rush. With early deals, retailers can edge out competitors, as well as more easily manage their seasonal inventory without resorting to steep discounts or unsold goods, said Brian McCarthy, a retail strategy leader for Dealite Consulting. Retailers have to buy more inventory to capture an early demand spike, but you don't want to be at risk of not being able to sell through it all. Families with students in elementary through high school last year planned to spend an average of $859 on clothing, shoes, school supplies, and electronics, according to NRF survey data. College students and their families plan to spend on an average of $1,300. While shoppers don't tend to splurge on school supplies like they might for holiday gifts, the season can be a barometer of how flush shoppers feel during the busiest part of the shopping year. Retailers watch carefully as consumers might gravitate to a $90 backpack versus the $30 backpack, said Matthew. Elite spending tends to focus on higher considerations. Items such as laptops, dorm furniture, and bulk buying from teachers. So Walmart is touting more of those items during the deal event in the upcoming weeks, said Padilla, the merchandising executive for the retailer. Later, just before school start, sale of pens, folders, and notebooks spike, he said. More basic supplies, you may be willing to wait. Steve?
1: And from the Herd on the Street section of today's Wall Street Journal. Wall Street Dilemma. AI can't make next rainmaker. Article by Ben Glickman, Alexander Seedy, and Jeannie Heap. Wall Street's race to deploy artificial intelligence is colliding with executives' fears of upending their workforces and the well-trod path to finding the next master of the universe. Already, big banks are touting the productivity gains they are seeing as they roll out AI across departments including legal, wealth management, and investment banking. Yet even as other U.S. companies slash thousands of jobs, bank executives are wrestling with how to deal with the looming mismatch in their staffing and shifting talent needs. We're very actively thinking about how do we retrain? How do we get ahead of that? Wells Fargo Chief Executive Officer Charlie Scharf said at a recent industry conference. AI's march across Wall Street, meanwhile, is accelerating, with banks using it to speed up underwriting for commercial loans, generate drafts of regulatory filings, and review coding for back-end technology. AI agents are also being put to work in relationship-driven businesses, such as wealth management. Citigroup has joined with Alphabet's Google to develop an AI-powered agent that can work with its wealth clients. The bank said the agent would supplement, not replace, its human advisors. There's fear out there in the marketplace around AI, said Andy Sieg, head of the wealth at Citi. But he said the role of AI is to supercharge the abilities of advisors. Rainmaker start. AI's potential to transform Wall Street is especially apparent in banks' lucrative investment banking divisions, where future rainmakers often start out as junior analysts performing rote tasks. Now analysts are using AI to model transactions more quickly and even generate ideas for deals. J.P. Morgan Chase's and Citi's investment bankers are among those using Felix, an AI agent developed by the startup Rogo. Rogo's CEO Gabriel Stengel said that within 25 minutes, Felix is creating a first pass on a 24-page presentation for a deal to take a company private. Normally, that would have taken days, he said. Stengel said he believes AI tools will ultimately encourage banks to hire more rank-and-file staff while also pushing down the cost of delivering financial services to clients. Clients, for their part, are already expecting more from bankers. Some investment bankers said clients familiar with AI now expect them to produce slide decks, financial models, and other materials more quickly. Certain clients are using AI themselves to generate sharper or more technical questions, or to compare pitches from different banks. Moreover, lower-cost investment banking services might push down the fees bankers charge clients. Banks have so far been reluctant to make significant cuts to their workforces. More than two-thirds of banking executives said they expect AI to have little impact on overall staffing levels at their banks in the next 3 years, according to a survey by IntraFi, which provides deposit services to banks. About a quarter expect to reduce staffing somewhat, while 3% anticipate increasing their staffing. More widely, AI has been a leading reason cited for job cuts this year, especially among tech companies. Meta Platform CEO Mark Zuckerberg called AI the most consequential technology of our lifetimes in a memo citing the company's decision to trim thousands of employees. Weighing cuts. Banks are weighing the same decisions. The British bank Standard Chartered said it would likely cut more than 15% of back office roles over the next 4 years because of AI. Soon after, Standard Chartered CEO Bill Winters apologized for saying the technology would replace lower value human capital and that it still isn't known how AI will ultimately reshape workforces. Bilal Hafiz, head of strategy at AI at Macro Hive, a financial research and AI analytics platform, said that instead of more salespeople and economists, there will be more need for roles that build, test, and monitor AI models. AI means there will be less of a need to hire for traditional finance roles in the long run, he said. It's kind of a mindset shift. At J.P. Morgan, CEO Jamie Dimon said earlier this year that AI has already displaced some employees, but that the bank has offered those people other roles. Well-trained and talented people can be deployed, Dimon said. Dimon has more recently acknowledged the deeper changes AI could eventually bring about, beyond what headcounts can show. Certain things won't change. I tell people you have to move money, raise money, send money, manage money, Dimon told investors last month, but everything else can change. John.
0: Thank you, Steve. Spirit Fly, it's now winging it by bus, by Jacob Passy. Spirit Airlines was sometime nicknamed the Greyhound of the Sky. Now the budget carrier is gone. Some former fans are turning to the real thing. For Nashville, Tennessee resident Kenya Miller, a recent Greyhound bus ride to visit friends in Atlanta cost only $75 round trip. Late this summer, she is planning to travel to New Orleans through a combination of Greyhound buses and Amtrak trains. I've gotten funny looks from my friends, said Miller, 29, who often hopped Spirit flights. But she couldn't justify the current cost of airfare or gas, and besides, ground travel allows me to see new things. Air travel turmoil, costly airfares, and raising gas prices this year have more Americans hopping the bus to travel. Within the first week of Spirit's demise in early May, Flix North America, which operates the Flixit bus and Greyhound lines, said it saw a 30% increase in passengers from the previous year across roughly 130 routes that overlap with Spirit. Online search activity rose by 20%. Bus operators see opportunities in broader air travel headaches, too. Government shutdowns over the past year have left travelers waiting in hours-long lines or stranded by canceled flights, leading some to search for more reliable, lower-stress alternatives. Airlines' shift away from short-haul flights in recent years has also spurred interest in buses, executives say. When you do see friction added to the air travel experience, the bus industry certainly benefits, said Fred Ferguson, a chief executive of the American Bus Association trade group. Bus companies are pushing to capitalize with Flixbus and Greyhound, adding a net 25 new lines across the U.S. and Canada this year, after adding 16 in 2025. Operators are upgrading vehicles to move beyond perceptions of aging fleets and dingy stations. Flix's Greyhound purchased 181 new buses over the past 2 years, equipped with more comfortable seating and better Wi-Fi, and plans to buy 84 more this year. Our price is a fraction of railway and airlines, and clearly budget matters, said Kay Boyson, Flix North America's CEO. The motor coach industry, including intercity buses and charter schools, recorded 43.9 billion passenger miles in 2025, about 9% more than the year earlier, according to a report filed from the American Bus Association Foundation. The figure represents the cumulative distance traveled by customers. Last year's total was 37% lower than 69.9 billion miles traveled in 2015. But it was more than twice the COVID-19 diminished level of 2020. Fallout from the pandemic caused about half of the country's roughly 3,000 intercity bus operators and charter companies to fold. Bolt Bus, a former Greyhound subsidiary, ceased operations in 2021, the same year that Flix acquired Greyhound. The parent company of Megabus declared bankruptcy in 2024, citing pressures from the pandemic. Pricier fuel has also put pressure on bus operators' profit this year. but the higher costs aren't always passed on to travelers via higher prices. At Our Bus, a New York-based intercity bus operator, the average fare paid by riders was $36 in May, down from $39 a year earlier. When Charmin Sparrow needed to go from Orlando area home to Atlanta last month, a $90 Greyhound ticket was less than half the cost of a flight, she said. But she was also surprised that she had to load her bags under the bus herself and that her seat couldn't recline for the overnight ride. Nevertheless, she isn't ruling out future bus trips. Had my expectations been different, it would have been better, said the 51-year-old entrepreneur. But when I look at the value, it's worth every penny. Fast runner-ups and gasoline prices have boosted the bus industry, said Joseph Schwindman, director of DePaul University's Chadwick Institute of Metropolitan Development. During the early 2010 turmoil in the Middle East, drove up gas prices and helped gave megabus rides in the U.S. The longer gasoline prices remain elevated, the more likely they are driven, they drive a sustained boom in bus travel. Unlike with flights, travelers tend to book bus rides much closer to the day of their trips. A majority of ticket sales through Wondrin, a search platform for bus and train travel, occur within 72 hours of departure. The fuel price increase is one of the things that drove Spirit under, said Axel Hellman, co-founder of the Our Bus. The fuel price increase is also driving people to travel by bus. Buses become particularly attractive to travelers going less than 300 miles. Steve?
1: And for the opinion pages of today's Wall Street Journal, the review and outlook column, Iran and Trump blame Israel first. President Trump's new era of Middle East peace is off to a rocky start as Iran declared Saturday it has closed the Strait of Hormuz. But at least the Trump administration and the Islamic Revolutionary Guard Corps agree on the culprit, Israel. Iran's military command said it closed the strait, blaming the U.S. for a clear breach of the Memorandum of Understanding. The U.S. says ships are still moving through the strait, though hardly at the level before the war as the MOU envisions. Tehran claims the U.S. is obliged to stop Israel from bombing Hezbollah, even as Hezbollah continues to kill Israeli soldiers and fire rockets and drones at civilians in northern Israel. Fighting calmed down on Sunday as Israel asked its military to reduce combat operations. Iran insists that MOU requires that Mr. Trump treat Israel like an American proxy, though Israel is a sovereign democracy with a duty to its citizens to stop foreign bombardment. Perhaps Iran got this idea from listening to Mr. Trump and his vice president. Israel is fighting Hezbollah too long, Mr. Trump said last week, while declaring that Israeli Prime Minister Benjamin Netanyahu has no F judgment on how he responds to Hezbollah's attacks. J.D. Vance was even more threatening. The Israelis, just like everybody else, have to respect this peace process that is fundamentally good for them and good for the entire region, he said on Thursday. Nice of him to tell the Israelis what's good for them. If I was in the cabinet of the Israeli government, I might not be attacking the only powerful ally that I have anywhere left in the entire world, Mr. Vance added, though no Israeli cabinet member had done so. Over the last 3 months, two-thirds of the defensive weapons that have protected your homeland have been built by American hands and paid for by American tax dollars. Is that a Joe Biden-like threat to cut off weapon sales to our ally? It sure sounds like it. It certainly is a demand that Israel accept the terms of the peace process, that Israeli officials took no part in negotiating, and hasn't brought peace to northern Israel. Within hours of Mr. Vance's blunt message to Israel on Thursday, Hezbollah killed four Israeli troops. This guaranteed a retaliation, which Tehran took as a pretext to postpone talks and threaten the strait. Iran orchestrates those escalations to waste time, divide the U.S. and Israel, gain leverage, and win immunity for its proxies. While Mr. Trump claims the regime's new leaders are far less radicalized, and Mr. Vance says they want to turn over a new leaf, this seems like the same old Iranian regime we know and don't love. All of this skirmishing suggests that Iran believes it has whip hand under the MOU. As a precondition for a final nuclear deal, Iran will demand total Israeli withdrawal from southern Lebanon without disarming Hezbollah. The plan is to use this deal to squeeze Mr. Trump on the Israeli front and all the others. Having signed his MOU ended his blockade of Iranian ports and eased sanctions. Mr. Trump has given away the leverage he had with Iran. On Sunday, he threatened to bomb Iran again if it doesn't control Hezbollah, but would he jeopardize the MOU to do it? Mr. Trump now finds himself in the position of attacking the best U.S. ally in the region for defending itself. Like Barack Obama, he risks becoming an apologist for Iran. This may win him support among Mr. Vance's friends and MAGA's anti-Israel wing, but it risks giving away the gains of his military campaign. Mr. Trump came into office with a chance to restore American deterrence after the feckless Biden years, but he increasingly finds himself attacking allies while apologizing for adversaries. Taiwan is scolded for wanting weapons to defend itself against Mr. Trump's friend in Beijing, Xi Jinping. Ukraine is lectured for not knowing that Russia has all the cards, as Mr. Trump puts it. And now, those dastardly Israelis are the scapegoat for defending themselves against Iran's Hezbollah proxy in Lebanon. Peace, through weakness, never lasts for long. And folks, we've reached the end of our hour of the Wall Street Journal on Monday morning. But John and I, it's been our pleasure reading this morning. Have a wonderful day.

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1: Greetings, I'm Sue, and today is June 22nd, 2026, and this is the Washington Post. From the front page, high-level U.S.-Iran talks conclude with a roadmap for peace, mediators say. The negotiations were shaken by President Donald Trump's threats of fresh attacks, but Pakistan and Qatar hailed encouraging progress. High-level peace talks between the United States and Iran have concluded, mediators said Monday, with the immediate launch of a new round of lower-level technical discussions this weekend in Switzerland. The two sides agreed on a roadmap aimed at reaching a final agreement within 60 days, according to a joint statement by mediators Pakistan and Qatar. They also agreed to establish a de-escalation working group that includes Lebanon to address the fighting between Israel and Hezbollah there. A communication channel was also established to prevent incidents and misunderstandings and to ensure the safe passage of commercial vessels through the Strait of Hormuz, the mediators said, calling the progress encouraging. Vice President J.D. Vance had begun the talks Sunday, expressing hope that the two sides could turn over a new leaf, as back in Washington, President Donald Trump threatened fresh attacks on Tehran if it blocked the reopening of the strait. Iran's lead negotiator responded by accusing the United States of being desperate and warning of retaliation against any U.S. aggression. Despite the bellicosity, negotiators from the two countries, along with mediators from Pakistan and Qatar, held about 18 hours of intensive talks and consultations at the Swiss resort of Bergenstock, according to Iranian media. Afterward, Iranian Foreign Minister Abbas Araghchi praised tireless Pakistani and Qatari mediation, saying in a post on X that oil and petrochem exports are waived, blockade lifted, some frozen assets released, and major reconstruction and development plan launched for Iran. U.S. officials had not commented on the negotiations Monday morning. The Bergenstock gathering, dubbed the Lake Lucerne Summit, is part of a 60-day effort to build upon the recently announced U.S.-Iran ceasefire and establish a broader deal that would end the war and address concerns about Iran's nuclear program. The question before us now is how much more can we accomplish together? Can we turn over a new leaf, Vance said at the start of talks on Sunday? Can we change relations in the Middle East permanently, or do we go back to doing things the old way, which is not our preference, but is certainly very much something that can happen? Tensions flared over the weekend after Iran said it was closing the Strait of Hormuz in response to Israeli attacks on Lebanon. U.S. Central Command said Saturday that commercial vessels were still passing through the waterway, but it said Sunday afternoon that it had no updates. The safe passage of commercial vessels through the Strait of Hormuz is critical to bringing down global oil prices. Since the war began February 28th, surging oil prices have hurt the U.S. economy and taken a toll on Trump's approval ratings amid consumer worries about higher gasoline costs. In a phone interview on Sunday with Fox News' Trey Yingst, Trump threatened to attack Iran and take over the Strait of Hormuz if Tehran interfered with passage through the waterway. "You close the Strait of Hormuz and you won't have a country," Trump said he told Iranian officials, Yingst posted on X. "You won't even make it back to your effing country." Trump also underscored the threat in a Truth Social post in which he urged Iran to stop Hezbollah militants in Lebanon from causing trouble. "If they don't, we'll hit Iran very hard again, just like we did last week, only harder," he said. Iran's lead negotiator, Parliamentary Speaker Mohammad Bagher Ghalibaf, responded, "They better be careful with their statements," and warned in a post on X that such threats are ineffective. "We don't count on the threats of the Americans," he said. Iran's official Islamic Republic news agency described the quadrilateral talks as entering a difficult phase after Trump's message. The negotiations in Switzerland are key to Washington's goal of preventing Iran from developing a nuclear weapon. Trump had cited Iran's nuclear ambitions as a main justification for his decision to go to war. A memorandum of understanding that Trump signed at the Palace of Versailles in France last week puts the onus on the U.S. to deliver early, including by lifting sanctions, freeing billions in frozen assets, and dismantling a naval blockade of Iranian ports. The two sides established a two-month timeline to flesh out the details and settle issues that have plagued negotiators for years. Iran promised to let shipping traffic flow freely through the Strait of Hormuz. The deal also outlined an end to military operations in Lebanon, which is a core issue for Iran and requires the Trump administration to pressure Israel to halt attacks on Hezbollah, even though Israel is not a signatory to the agreement and has denounced it. Aragachi, while praising the progress of the talks Monday, said negotiators Lebanon de-confliction cell would be the first real test of the progress. U.S. intelligence agencies have warned the administration that Israeli Prime Minister Benjamin Netanyahu is likely to remain intent on continuing attacks in Lebanon, which could undermine Trump's effort to negotiate a long-term agreement. But over the weekend, the fighting appeared to have eased after the Israeli government ordered its military Saturday to limit operations in Lebanon to defensive measures. On Sunday night, Netanyahu promised that Israeli forces will remain in South Lebanon. Speaking at the JNS International Policy Summit in Jerusalem, he said the U.S. would act in the same manner as Israel if across the border you have an army of the thousands of terrorists who pellet your cities and your towns with rockets and ballistic missiles and killer drones. You know damn well what America would do. It would cross the border, create a security zone, kill the terrorists, and protect its people until the threat is removed. That is exactly what we are doing. Next article from the front page. Three groundskeepers, 11 weeks, the race to prepare for a World Cup favorite. France is launching its championship hopes from a university field just a few miles outside Boston. From Waltham, Massachusetts. The idea was crazy, Ryan Gaffey thought. Impossible. France, a two-time World Cup champion and finalist in 2022 and 2006, was considering making Bentley University, where Gaffey is the campus grounds manager, its training site for the upcoming tournament. The problem? It was March in New England, with snow on the ground and winter's grip still tenacious. The soccer field was torn up from a fall collegiate season that had lasted past Thanksgiving. Now Gaffey and his two-man crew would have less than 3 months to prepare grass good enough for the French team. "I knew we would have to jump on it," said Gaffey, 48. His attitude from that point onward, "We gotta go. Gotta go now." Bentley, a small university about 25 miles outside Boston, was a last-minute addition to the roster of the 48 World Cup training camps across the United States, Canada, and Mexico. The venues include university fields, private high school pitches, professional training centers, and sports-minded resorts. The training camps are old school, natural grass holdouts in an era of artificial turf. They're also where each team will spend the most time playing during the tournament. France, ranked second in the world, and a team in which even the substitute players are stars, hopes to keep practicing at Bentley for more than 5 weeks, right up to the July 19th final. For Gaffey and his two field specialists, Frank Morgan and Axel Acosta, it was a challenge unlike any other. They counted the days until the French team's arrival and pored over forecasts. They worked 12-hour days, sometimes 7 days a week. And when the team finally came this month, Gaffey and his crew held their collective breath. Acosta knew it didn't always work out. Japan ditched a private practice venue in Mexico this month when it wasn't up to its standards. This was a chance for the Bentley grounds crew to perform at a different level. I'm not going to say it's a turf manager's dream, said Vaughn Williams, Bentley's athletic director, but getting the field ready was kind of their Super Bowl. Gaffey's background was in golf, as was Morgan's. Only Acosta was a soccer fan. He was also a veteran of the grounds crew at Boston's Fenway Park, so he knew what it took to maintain natural grass to professional standards. A 45-person staff, a 24-hour presence, preferably an unlimited budget. When France won the 2018 World Cup, Acosta watched the match from the break room at Fenway, so he couldn't quite believe his eyes on March 25th when France's legendary head coach, Didier Deschamps, walked out onto the field at Bentley for a site visit with about a dozen other team staffers, their blue uniforms vibrant against the barren trees. Deschamps had a question for Gaffey. Did he think the current condition of the field was acceptable? Gaffey suspected Deschamps was testing him. Absolutely not, Gaffey responded. It's pretty good for New England in March, he said, but not for June, when you guys will get here. Deschamps grinned and shook his hand. The French had barely said their farewells before Gaffey was on the phone with two vendors, Sports Turf Specialties, a grass supplier, and Tom Irwin, Inc., a fertilizer firm. He knew he and his crew had no time to lose. They began by seeding the field with several types of Kentucky bluegrass, a variety that can hold up to abuse, Gaffey said, along with ryegrass and fescue. 2 weeks later, they added a top dressing of sand, which protects the crown of the plants, followed later by an aeration, punching small holes in the soil to allow air and water to reach the roots. Then another heavier top dressing, another seeding. To nurture growth on the most beat-up parts of the field, they tried something new, turf blankets. Over the course of the day, Morgan and Acosta would spread and stake the giant semi-permeable covers to help regulate the ground temperature, sometimes more than once. Meanwhile, Gaffey was taking no chances that college students would mess with the grass. New signs came up, field closed, and the perimeter was roped off. Gaffey asked campus security to do patrols at night. The last thing he needed was an impromptu pickup game on the tender chutes. Well into April, the temperatures kept dipping below freezing overnight. Gaffey began nervously counting the days on the calendar. By the middle of wet May, the weather had finally turned, and toward the end of the month, the crew felt confident enough to mow the grass to FIFA's regulated height of 0.9 inches and into its specific checkerboard pattern. Gaffey had heard that professional soccer players did relatively little damage to the fields on which they played. They're so skilled and so fast that they kind of float over the grass, Gaffey said. While his crew members thought that the field was in decent shape, they didn't know for sure. I would be lying to you if I said I wasn't nervous that it was good enough for these professional athletes who play in these beautiful stadiums, said Morgan, age 40. Acosta, age 33, felt the same way. Maintaining the field for a Division II college team was one thing. This was something else. In the nightmare scenario that kept running through Acosta's head, France could theoretically refuse to play there. The day France's team arrived, Morgan and Acosta got to the field at 6 a.m. They checked for divots or other damage. They spent hours trimming and rolling the grass using their John Deere reel mower. They touched up the paint lines using a tool provided by FIFA. In the distance, Acosta heard the sirens of the police escort for France's team bus arriving from the Four Seasons Hotel in Boston. Then cheers from the crowd gathered outside the university's gate. A little later, he saw figures in blue knits and pink cleats making their way from the arena's locker rooms across the adjoining baseball field. Then, the first few players were on the pitch, jogging and stretching. We did it, Acosta thought. It was a huge, I cannot stress enough, a huge sigh of relief, he said. Since then, Morgan and Acosta have been at each practice, setting up flags and rolling out the nets. The French players train each day at the time of their next match, and during practice, the coaches want certain zones of the field watered to simulate game conditions, something Morgan can control from an app on his phone. On a recent afternoon, the soccer field gleamed in the sunshine. A new fence, lined with black netting, provided privacy, and two security guards walked the perimeter with sniffer dogs ahead of the team's arrival. The field itself was a kind of paradox. Grass so uniform and precise that it resembled an enormous living carpet. Several people had even asked Gaffey whether it was real. France held a friendly scrimmage that afternoon with young players from the training academy for the New England Revolution, Boston's professional club. A day earlier, France had triumphed 3-1 over Senegal in its opening match. On the sidelines of the practice, a member of France's support staff said the surface in the New Jersey stadium where they had played had been hard as a rock, something he attributed to its last-minute conversion from artificial turf to natural grass in time for the World Cup. But this field, he gestured at the expanse of green glowing as the sun began to set, it's very good, he said. Frankly, it's perfect. Next article. For cash-strapped farmers, deal to end Iran fighting comes too late. Some of the president's strongest supporters are hurting as midterm elections approach. From Nashville, North Carolina. The possible end of the Iran war will not cure the drought that has stunted the wheat crop. It won't secure soybean export orders caught in the U.S.-China trade war, and it will do nothing to promote competition in agriculture, which would help farmers like Jeff Tyson earn a living. Like other growers, Tyson, 55, has seen costs outrun sales this year as the rain grew scarce and government policies added to his burdens. Now the U.S.-Iran agreement to reopen the vital Strait of Hormuz and pursue a lasting peace offers some relief to farmers who have seen their fuel and fertilizer bills soar because of combat in the Persian Gulf. Diesel has not been cheaper since mid-March. Urea fertilizer in recent days sold for less than it did before the fighting began. But the financial damage has been done. President Donald Trump's February decision to join Israel in attacking Iran aggravated the farm economy's struggles. Soybean growers, who were already suffering from the president's tariffs, are expected to lose money in 2026 for the fourth straight year. There's no joy left in this farm. When you work 16-hour days and get to the end of the year and you have to borrow money to pay your taxes, there's no fun in it. It's just not worth it anymore, said Tyson, a fourth-generation farmer who long ago advised his daughters to look elsewhere for a good life. Tough times on the farm are souring some of the president's most loyal supporters, little more than 4 months before November's congressional elections. Rural voters backed Trump's economic policies by a 45% to 43% margin early last year, but now disapprove of them 61% to 31%, according to a Reuters Ipsos poll released this month. A separate Purdue University CME Group survey this month showed that agricultural producers in particular have grown more downbeat. From a high of 75% in December, the percentages of those surveyed saying the country is headed in the right direction fell to 52% in May. Farmers represent a key constituency in states that could decide to control of the U.S. Senate, including Iowa, Texas, Ohio, and Michigan, as well as North Carolina. The president's signing Wednesday of an agreement that extends the ceasefire with Iran for 60 days follows a lengthy interruption to shipping through the Strait of Hormuz, which curtailed exports from the three of the world's top 10 producers of urea and anhydrous ammonia fertilizer, Saudi Arabia, Qatar, and Iran. We're not going to solve that just because we open the strait. There is still a very big wound there that is going to take time to heal, said Josh Linville, vice president of financial services firm Stone X, who expects prices to remain higher than usual through next spring. On Saturday, conditions in the strait remained fluid. Iranian authorities declared the channel once again closed in response to Israeli attacks in Lebanon, underscoring the fragility of the agreement signed last week. U.S. Central Command denied there was a closure and said that shipping had increased, with 55 merchant ships and 17 million gallons of oil reaching global markets. U.S.-Iran peace talks are planned for Sunday in Switzerland. About an hour's drive east of Raleigh, Tyson raises soybeans, cotton, sweet potatoes, tobacco, corn, and sunflowers. He runs the operation from a small white house adjacent to a two-lane road. Several buildings and grain silos dot the property. With shoulder-length brown hair and a full beard, Tyson is profoundly disillusioned by Washington. Well-funded business lobbyists and entrenched government bureaucrats thwart the will of the people, necessitating a disruptive figure like Trump, he said. I was involved with the American Soybean Association for 16 years. I thought I could make a difference, he said. I spent a lot of time in Washington and realized that it doesn't matter. It doesn't matter what you say out here or what you do out here. Tyson remains supportive of Trump's drain the swamp, Brio, though he objects to the double whammy of import tariffs and income taxes. Farmers have been among the biggest losers of the president's trade wars. After China responded to Trump's first-term tariffs by purchasing soybeans from Brazil rather than the U.S., he gave farmers $23 billion to offset lost export sales. Last year, his April decision to raise U.S. tariffs to their highest mark since the 1930s caused China to again retaliate by halting purchases of American soybeans. Annual sales slumped to just $3 billion from a 2022 peak of nearly $18 billion. Trump's tariffs on steel and aluminum also translated into higher prices for tractors, combines, and harvesters, as well as replacement parts. Separate levies, first imposed in 2020 on phosphate fertilizer from Morocco, were another irritant. Under pressure from larger harvesters in South America, soybean prices are down by roughly one-third from their 2022 levels. The combination of higher input costs and lower sales prices leave many soybean farmers needing to borrow money. For loans in excess of $100,000, farmers faced interest rates of nearly 7%, more than twice the figure from 4 years ago, according to data from the Federal Reserve Bank of Kansas City. The returns for farmers have been really tough on the soybean side for the past few years. They just generally haven't been making much money, said Scott Gerlt, chief economist for the American Soybean Association. Earlier this month, the administration reduced tariffs on agricultural equipment made of steel or aluminum, such as harvesters or combines, to 15% from 25%. The president also sought to reassure farmers by staging a White House event in March where he promised easier environmental regulations on small business loan guarantees. By then, $12 billion in farm aid designed to counter what the administration called 4 years of disastrous Biden administration policies and other nations' unfair trade practices was landing in farmers' bank accounts. We're going to prove that the golden age of American agriculture is right here and right now, Trump said. But the most consequential move came last fall when Trump and Chinese President Xi Jinping reached a truce in their trade war. In return for lower U.S. tariffs, Xi agreed to resume purchases of American soybeans. Almost 100 miles west of Tyson's farm, Michael McPherson stood in a wheat field where his son-in-law and grandson baled straw. This plot sits among 1,000 acres of soybeans, corn, cattle, and hay that he and his family cultivate. McPherson, age 57, was another financial casualty of the Iran war. The price of diesel, which powers tractors, jumped by nearly 50% in the weeks before his scheduled April 1st corn planting. Fertilizer costs rose as well. He waited a few days, hoping the market would reset. But crops are not patient. Eventually, he had to swallow the extra expense. It's been a tough year, a tough season so far. Among everything else that's going on, we're in the worst drought we've ever had this time of year. That's really putting us in a bind right now. None of our crops are where they're supposed to be this time of year, said McPherson, who expects to realize about half of his usual harvest from this field. Though reluctant to talk politics, he applauds the Trump administration efforts to secure better trade terms for U.S. farmers, even as he voices frustration with the Iran war. Before attacking, he said, the administration should have stockpiled fertilizer to spare farmers crippling prices increases. Instead, the war's costs have eroded profits and forced him to tap his financial reserves. I don't want to say we're at crisis levels yet, but something's got to change, he said. Gary Hendricks, working with his wife and two sons, tills 7,000 acres of corn, cotton, soybeans, peanuts, and wheat in Rayford, about 100 miles east of Charlotte. He failed to turn a profit last year and continues to operate in the red. Production costs, including seed and fertilizer, are up about 20%, or $100 per acre compared with last year. His last tank of diesel cost $32,000 versus roughly $19,000 in December. The Iran war's end should mean less expensive fertilizer, but Hendricks worries that the small number of suppliers will use their market power to keep prices high. One of his biggest complaints is the agribusiness consolidation of recent years. It doesn't really matter whether I'm buying or selling. If I'm trying to buy a tractor or if I'm trying to sell a load of soybeans, you know, I don't have many places to go, he said. They can reserve a four-seat table at any restaurant and decide what my profit margin's going to be. Two companies, Nutrien and Mosaic, account for at least 86% of the phosphate and potash fertilizer market. In March, Bloomberg News reported that the Justice Department was investigating Nutrien, Mosaic, and three other producers for potential antitrust violations. The Federal Trade Commission last month said it had launched a related probe. In a statement, Mosaic said fertilizer prices are determined by a wide range of well-documented market factors, not individual companies. Nutrien did not respond to a request for comment. Hendricks, a registered independent, said he voted for Trump in 2024. He is undecided about which party he will back in November's congressional elections. But as the midterms draw near, he sounds lukewarm on the president. He's done some things that have been really a big benefit to AG, Hendricks said. And he's tried some other things that haven't quite worked. Next article, why Trump has been attacking the Supreme Court with three key rulings ahead. As the court prepares to rule on several of the president's priorities, tensions are running high, even with his own appointees. When Supreme Court Justice Neil M. Gorsuch hosted a gathering of his former clerks last year, a prominent attorney and Donald Trump ally who had played a key role in Gorsuch's rise was notably absent. Gorsuch had nicknamed his friend Mike Davis the General for helping him secure his first federal judgeship, leading a campaign to get Gorsuch confirmed to the Supreme Court and then serving as one of his inaugural clerks. But the relationship soured last year as the Supreme Court began to rule on some of Trump's policies, according to two people with direct knowledge of the matter, speaking on the condition of anonymity to discuss a sensitive issue. One recounted how Gorsuch became upset when Davis lashed out at Justice Amy Coney Barrett, calling her a rattled law professor for siding with the court's liberals in a pair of rulings against Trump. The other said Davis was angered by Gorsuch's vote to block Trump's use of a wartime authority to deport Venezuelans. The people differed on whether Gorsuch had asked Davis not to come to his clerk's gathering or he chose not to. Either way, the rift highlighted the growing conflict between Trump, his MAGA allies, and the justices, which has burst more fully into public view in recent months. That turbulence makes for a tense backdrop in the waning days of the Supreme Court's 2025-2026 term as the justices prepare to rule on three signature Trump initiatives, limiting birthright citizenship, firing the heads of independent agencies, and reshaping the Federal Reserve. Many legal experts believe that the justices have signaled they will rule against Trump on two out of the three, blocking his bid to deny citizenship to those who were born to parents here illegally or lacking permanent residency, as well as his effort to remove a governor of the Fed board. It seems like almost 100 years since you've had a clash approaching this level between the president and the court, said Jeffrey L. Fisher, a law professor at Stanford University. You'd have to go back to the New Deal to have any kind of an analog. During the 1930s, President Franklin D. Roosevelt tried to pack the court by expanding it from 9 justices to 15 after the court struck down key parts of the New Deal. The plan ultimately failed, but not before the court began upholding some policies that Roosevelt championed, possibly in response to his threats to add justices. Davis, who declined to comment on his relationship with Gorsuch, said in an interview that if the court rules against Trump on birthright citizenship, as he expects, it would be an inflection point. Birthright citizenship is the principle that nearly everyone born on U.S. soil is a citizen. When the Supreme Court gives Chinese birth tourists birthright citizenship, it's going to destroy its legitimacy with a broad swath of the American public, Davis said, referring to people who ostensibly travel to the United States to have American children. They are following politics and vanity projects instead of the law. Defenders of birthright citizenship note that the 14th Amendment says that all persons born or naturalized in the United States and subject to the jurisdiction thereof are citizens of the United States and of the state wherein they reside. In another major case on Trump policies, the court will decide whether the president can remove without cause the heads of roughly two dozen independent agencies, such as the Federal Trade Commission and the Federal Communications Commission, that Congress set up to be insulated from political influence. In addition, the justices will rule on whether Trump can fire Federal Reserve Governor Lisa Cook while a lawsuit over her removal plays out in the courts. A ruling for Trump would give the president far greater control over the powerful central bank. These rulings and other major decisions are likely to come in the next week or so as the justices sprint toward the end of the term in late June or early July. The disaffection with the Supreme Court among Trump's allies is notable because the president reshaped the court in his first term with three staunchly conservative appointees who have delivered major victories for conservatives on abortion, affirmative action, religious rights, and more. This term, the justices have handed the administration a string of wins on the emergency docket, allowing Trump policies on limiting immigration, freezing foreign aid, and dismantling the Education Department to move forward for now. Trump appointed Gorsuch, who did not respond to a request for comment, along with Brent M. Kavanaugh and Barrett. The wins have not satisfied Trump, who has attacked the court, including his own nominees, in increasingly caustic and personal terms that legal scholars say have little historical precedent. Trump has called the justices bad, stupid, weak, and other epithets. Davis suggested that such comments could have an effect on the justices. Sometimes feeling the heat helps people see the light, he said. White House spokesman Abigail Jackson said in a statement that this administration values the judicial branch. The American people have always valued President Trump's ability to freely speak his mind and share his thoughts directly with them, Jackson said. It's one of the many reasons why the president was resoundingly reelected. He will unapologetically share his opinions about the court's rulings, as is his right. Richard Lazarus, a Harvard University law professor, said the heart of the conflict is Trump's view that the conservative justices owe him fealty rather than acting as an independent branch of government.

some of the justices at a news conference in ways he had previously reserved for lower court judges. The president said he was ashamed of the justices who ruled against him, later singling out Barrett and Gorsuch. "I think it's an embarrassment to their families. You want to know the truth," he said. In April, Trump kept the heat on by becoming the first sitting president to attend arguments at the court. Many saw his appearance at the Birthright citizenship case as an attempt to pressure the justices to back the administration. Later that month, Trump accused the liberal justices of embracing warped and perverse policies, ideas, and cases, and said the conservatives give the Democrats win after win. He added that certain Republican justices have just gone weak, stupid, and bad. The justices do not see themselves as representing particular parties, but as expressing judicial philosophies. Trump's attacks have continued. In a nearly 550-word Truth Social post in May, Trump lamented Barrett and Gorsuch's lack of loyalty for ruling against him on tariffs. "Well, maybe Neil and Amy just had a really bad day, but our country can only handle so many decisions of that magnitude before it breaks down and cracks," Trump wrote. Amid the acrimony, the justices and Trump have also exchanged olive branches. Trump invited the court's conservatives to a state dinner for Britain's King Charles, while Roberts hosted Vice President J.D. Vance and Second Lady Usha Vance at a recent gathering. The justices have offered only muted responses to Trump's broadsides. Asked whether he owed loyalty to the president during a CBS News interview in May, Gorsuch said his loyalty is to the Constitution. In March, Robert said attacks against judges and justices are dangerous and have got to stop, but did not mention Trump. Behind that reserve, Trump's attacks have sparked debate among the justices, according to a person familiar with their thinking, who spoke on the condition of anonymity to describe private conversations. Some want to ignore the attacks, while others favor a more forceful public response, the person said. Roman Martinez, who heads the Supreme Court practice at Latham & Watkins, and argues frequently before the court, said responding to Trump could prove a slippery slope. "The net result of being drawn into a back and forth with politicians is it's going to go and lower the stature of the court and the institution and make it look more political and politicized," Martinez said. "I don't think that it's in the court's best interest." Fisher said it appears Trump is trying to demand loyalty from the justices the way he has with lawmakers and administration appointees, but he lacks an effective cudgel. Supreme Court justices have lifetime appointments, so Trump cannot threaten them with primary challenges or fire them. He's casting about, looking for some way to make the court feel like he's watching them and is putting pressure on them, but I don't think it has much of an effect, Fisher said. Hanging over the strained relationship is the question of whether the president will openly defy one of the court's rulings at some point, a scenario that many legal experts say could plunge the nation into a constitutional crisis. Most legal experts say the administration appears to be complying with the high court's orders so far. They note that Trump went along with a ruling blocking the deployment of National Guard troops to Chicago, among others. But dozens of lower court judges have found that Trump officials are flouting their decisions, particularly when it comes to immigration cases, and some experts see signs of slippage even when it comes to the Supreme Court. Lazar said the administration's response to the tariff case, for example, strikes me as pretty close to noncompliance. The Supreme Court struck down Trump's tariffs as illegal, and a specialized trade court has ordered the administration to refund $166 billion in import levies paid by businesses. Despite the rulings, Trump officials have gone back to court arguing that they should not have to refund the full amount. Trump also said in an interview that he would remember companies that do not seek a refund, a comment some saw as a warning to those that do. A judge has complained about the pace of the administration's refunds. The administration has said it is difficult to process so many payments. Whatever the outcome in the remaining cases this term, Fisher said he sees no let-up in the tension between Trump and the court. Almost all substantive policymaking is coming out of the White House instead of Congress, so it stands to reason there is going to be continued friction between the courts and the president, Fisher said. All the more so when you have a president that

0: describes himself as willing to push boundaries. Next article, Tulsi Gabbard, her guru, and the mysterious messages that helped shape her political career. I obtained hundreds of confidential memos detailing politics and policy guidance for Gabbard from her years in Congress, then embarked on a quest to identify who was behind her, by John Swain. The first time I spoke with Rebecca Salzberg, she told me Tulsi Gabbard was a free thinker who took orders from no one. I didn't always agree with Tulsi on everything, Salzberg, who worked on digital strategy for several of Gabbard's congressional campaigns, said in November 2024. But as for the core of her life and political path, I can vouch 100% that is her own. Salzberg had heard I'd been asking people about Chris Butler, the eccentric religious leader Gabbard once described as her guru. Gabbard grew up in Butler's breakaway Hare Krishna group. Her parents held senior positions in the organization. Salzberg said that she herself had been a member since moving to Hawaii with a college friend in the 1990s. Butler's followers practice a form of Hinduism that involves devotion to a single deity, in their case, Krishna, and certain expectations around meditation, yoga, and diet. Some former members, however, have called the group a cult and said disciples were isolated from the outside world, characterizations the group has denied. Former devotees had been telling me for weeks that Butler controlled his followers' major life decisions and demanded total obedience and secrecy. They said he spent years working to extend his reach into politics, and they suspected Gabbard's rides in Washington was the culmination of that effort. Now that Gabbard, a former Democratic congresswoman, had been picked by President-elect Donald Trump to be Director of National Intelligence, I wanted to understand just how much influence did Butler have on her. Not much, Salzberg told me in that first conversation. She also played down the importance of Butler's organization, the Science of Identity Foundation, SIF. I don't even really see it as a real group, she said. 9 months later, Salzberg, then 53, got back in touch. This time, she had a different story to tell. She didn't want to say much on a regular phone line, so we switched to an encrypted messaging app. Salzberg told me she had worked for Butler as a secretary in the 1990s and lived for a time with Gabbard's parents and other devotees in a rented property. She said she had recently fallen out with the leaders of SIF, who she believed were mishandling allegations of physical and sexual abuse by some members of the organization. A few months earlier, she said she had been arrested for briefly housing a teenage runaway who alleged abuse by a parent associated with the group. Salzberg claimed SIF members had engineered her arrest. It all seemed a little conspiratorial and hard to follow, and I was deep into another story, but there was a minor mystery that had been nagging at me since I had looked into SIF the previous year, a name I'd stumbled on deep within some records. One question I wrote to Salzberg late September. Do you know what Nine Isles is? Her answer surprised me, and it sent me on a nearly year-long quest to better understand Gabbard, who left office last week. Salzberg told me nineisles.com was an email domain used by Butler's office, one reserved for his secretaries and select disciples. She said she herself had received emails from Nine Isles addresses when she worked on Gabbard's campaigns. She thought she had deleted most of them, she said, but when Salzberg logged into an old Gmail account, she found hundreds of emails from her SIF days, many from Nine Isles accounts. She shared some with me. Their content was extraordinary. Dozens of attached memos appeared to document directives and advice for Gabbard for her time in Congress. Some contained instructions on what legislation she should propose, which policies she should embrace, and how she should conduct herself on television. They had an air of authority. A memo about a proposal to partition war-torn Iraq into three states quoted an unnamed person as saying it was time for TG to come up with this idea. Some of the language was harshly critical. One memo I found from January 2015 contained a derisive assessment of a statement Gabbard was to give in response to President Barack Obama's annual address to Congress. In the first place, nobody gives a S what you think about his State of the Union speech unless you're going to say something of interest, the memo quoted someone as saying. You're not even trying. You've become really intellectually lazy. In another, Gabbard was described as a chicken shh and mealy mouth for her comments on a policy proposal. I noticed that Gabbard, for the most part, was not listed as a recipient of these emails, though many went to people around her, including her parents. The attached memos appeared to be transcripts, often fragmentary, of spoken remarks or conversations. Some of the memos had file names that included call with TG and attributed remarks to Gabbard, while in others, the spoken remarks referred to Gabbard in the third person. But the main speaker in each memo, the person who appeared to be issuing directives and sometimes castigating Gabbard, wasn't named. There was simply no attribution or mention of who they were. When I asked Salzberg about this, she seemed amused. It was Butler, of course, she said. No one else could speak to Gabbard like that, she added. Salzberg said the memos were unattributed precisely to mask Butler's identity if they ever became public. Salzberg kept searching her email and social media accounts and sending documents. Eventually, the files she shared ran to more than 25,000 pages, including hundreds of memos reflecting guidance for Gabbard between 2011 and 2017, most from her first two terms in Congress. In the months to come, the documents would reveal that some of the same SIF members who received the memos were involved in separate efforts that used fake social media accounts to boost and defend Gabbard online. None of this, however, would turn out to be straightforward. One person close to both Gabbard and Butler would claim the words in the memos that focused on politics were not Butler's. SIF's president would decline to answer my questions, saying they were based on false premises. Gabbard's team, without addressing specifics, would attack my reporting as amplifying hostility against her Hindu faith. And Salzberg's history with SIF would be messier than it first appeared. But before all of that occurred, I compared the content of the memos against Gabbard's records in the House, and I found unmistakable parallels. The main speaker in a 2014 memo pressed for her to propose legislation in penalizing countries with citizens who had fought for the Islamic State and to issue a statement about it. Get it started in the morning, the person said. You need to be the leader in this regard. Don't dig around. I found that Gabbard released a statement the following day. A week after that, she introduced a bill in the House. And on October 12, 2015, a memo labeled CNN Wolf Blitzer Talking Points Final contained this language about reports that she had been asked by Democratic leadership not to attend a presidential debate. It's not a boo-hoo. I don't get to go to the party situation, Wolf. I dug up the clip of her appearance that day and found that she had used the line almost verbatim. The issue here is not about me saying boo-hoo. I'm going to miss the party. The limited remarks attributed to Gabbard in the memos appeared to show her enthusiastically embracing the guidance. TG, that's perfect. That's the line right there, said one transcript labeled Iraq Notes Call. A line attributed to TG in another transcript said, that's a great way to put it. The documents, together with Salzberg's explanation of them, raised remarkable questions. Had a reclusive guru been secretly trying to steer Gabbard's action as a political official? A public official? And could that shed light on the improbable arc traced by one of the most unconventional shapeshifters in modern American politics? Gabbard's career trajectory has taken her from socially conservative Democrat to progressive darling, Bernie Sanders' ally and presidential hopeful, and then to Fox News contributor, MAGA Republican, and eventually Trump's top intelligence official, a role that granted her access to some of the nation's most sensitive secrets. If Butler was guiding Gabbard's political career, the two of them had kept it under wraps. Butler, age 78, once reportedly said he did not tell Gabbard how to vote in Congress. For politicians, he told The New Yorker in 2017, taking a position on an issue is something that every individual has to deal with on their own. Gabbard, age 45, was asked by one of my Washington Post colleagues in 2019 whether Butler had mentored her politically. Her answer was emphatic. No, not at all. Either way, I thought, the documents suggested that someone had been telling Gabbard what to do, and at least in the few cases I had looked at, she appeared to have done it. By the time Salzberg first contacted me, I had dug up old newspaper articles showing that Butler's interest in politics long predated the founding of SIF. The son of a radical left-wing physician, Butler began teaching Krishnaism and meditation after dropping out of the University of Hawaii in the late 1960s. Tall, lean, and charismatic, he attracted devoted followers who believed that he was in direct communication with Krishna. In 1970, two devotees told a reporter for the Honolulu Advertiser that they would do anything Butler asked, including kill themselves. I found Butler had said in a 1975 pamphlet that inept politicians should be removed from their seats. He suggested that they be replaced by what he called saintly persons. The following year, a new political party, Independence for Godly Government, sprung up in Hawaii with 14 candidates for federal, state, and local offices, records show. IGG claimed to be non-sectarian. None of the IGG candidates won their elections. Afterward, an investigation by the Advertiser concluded that several were Butler followers and all were Krishna devotees. When asked by the newspaper why he and the others kept quiet about the Krishna connection, one candidate, Bill Penarosa, reportedly said, "It was a practical problem. Most people would misunderstand it." It's not clear from Advertiser stories how or whether Butler responded to the newspaper's findings. In 1977, Butler formally incorporated his own organization and eventually settled on the SIF name. His teachings belonged to no political tribe. He inveighed against Muslims, homosexuality, gun control, and public schools, but also promoted environmentalism and anti-capitalism. Among Butler's disciples were Mike and Carol Gabbard, who moved to Hawaii in the early 1980s with their children, including young Tulsi. Mike Gabbard, for a time, also oversaw Butler's personal affairs until he was fired for lapses that included failing to ensure a supply of fresh mangoes for Butler's breakfast, according to an SIF internal memo. In the early 1990s, the Gabbards stepped into the political spotlight. With SIF's backing, the family launched a forceful campaign against same-sex marriage in Hawaii. It included a TV ad that featured Tulsi, then a teenager, and that warned legalization would lead people to marrying their dogs. Tulsi later declared her support for same-sex marriage and apologized for her past stance. Carol Gabbard, who has described herself as Hindu, was elected to the Hawaii State Education Board in a nonpartisan contest in 2000. She acknowledged on an ethics form that she served as SIF secretary, but neither she nor her husband has said much publicly about their association with the group. Mike Gabbard, who has said he is Catholic, ran for a seat in the state Senate as a Republican 6 years later and then defected to the Democratic Party once in office. Tulsi Gabbard, meanwhile, was elected to the state legislature in 2002. She then deployed to Iraq with the Army National Guard and, after a short stint on the Honolulu City Council, was elected to the House in 2012. She took the oath of office on the Bhagavad Gita and has said that she was proud to be the first Hindu American member of Congress. Eager to learn more about Butler and his political ambitions, I tried to reach the guru and his devotees by phone. For weeks, no SIF representatives acknowledged my calls or emails, let alone return them. Over Thanksgiving 2024, my post colleague Kate Brown and I traveled to Kailua, a beach town on the eastern shore of Oahu. Among our first stops was a three-bedroom house that a former SIF member had identified as one of several where Butler lived. Before long, a Honolulu police car pulled up, and an officer asked us to leave. Someone in the house had complained, I later learned. I also drove to the home of Kainoa Penarosa, a former Gabbard chief of staff, and former SIF members say a Butler devotee. He is also the son of the 1976 IGG candidate, Bill Penarosa. A family member answered the door and said Penarosa wasn't home. Later that day, Penarosa posted images of me from his doorbell camera to X. Penarosa wrote that I had flown to Hawaii to harass and stalk former Gabbard staffers. "This is creepy, wrong, and disturbing," he wrote. Gabbard's account reposted Penarosa's tweet to her more than 3 million followers. Trump's War Room account shared it too. Nine Isles first cropped up a few weeks later. I was trying to figure out who was behind the company that had brought an Oklahoma home for Gabbard in 2012, a sale that Brown had noticed came just before Gabbard made $98,000 in loans to her first congressional campaign. I was deep down a rabbit hole of Australian corporate records when I came across an email address ending in @9isles.com. A Google search of @9isles.com fetched just one result, but it made me sit up in my chair. It was a site that listed people's contact details based on information harvested from the web, and it connected the email domain to a Sunil Kahamani. I knew that name. Former SIF members had told me Kahamani was Butler's right-hand man. News reports described him as a fundraiser or advertiser to Gabbard. I had seen one report that Gabbard, speaking at an event for an Indian political party in 2014, likened Kahamani to an uncle. Digging around more, I learned that Nine Islands, in Hindi, is Navadvipa, a city in India's West Bengal region that serves as a pilgrimage site for Hare Krishna devotees. It was intriguing, and it made me wonder whether SIF and perhaps Butler were more deeply involved in Gabbard's personal life than was publicly known. But I had reached a dead end until Salzberg got back in touch in August 2025 to air her concerns. Many of the emails she had shared came from please.confirm@nineisles.com. Some were signed with initials that corresponded to the names of people Salzberg identified as Butler secretaries. The emails typically included memos as attachments, but little else. Salzberg told me Butler did not use a computer. Instead, he delivered his advice for Gabbard verbally, she said, sometimes to her directly over the phone and other times to his secretaries or other followers. The secretaries transcribed his remarks and turned them into memos. It was clear from the documents that the emails with the memos attached were often sent to a small group of people in varying permutations who I knew from my reporting were close to both Butler and Gabbard. They included Salzberg, Gabbard's parents, and a few other devotees. Salzberg said this group was known as Butler's political team. One frequent recipient was Allison Hohen. Salzberg told me Hohen was the college friend with whom she had moved to Hawaii in the 1990s and was, in the years the emails were sent, Butler's top aide. Hohen was also married during that period to Khomeini, court records show. According to Salzberg, everyone who received the memos knew that the voice behind them was Butler's. They spoke about it openly, but had been told Butler to avoid writing his name down, she said. The attachment to emails sent from the please.confirm account were encrypted, another measure intended to secure privacy. According to Salzberg, with her help, I was able to read the decrypted files. I dove in. I wanted to determine how often Gabbard followed the advice they recorded and whether Salzberg's assertion that Butler was the speaker could be verified. One memo I noticed in particular was from 2014 and was labeled Call with T. The unnamed speaker in that document argued that to avoid delays in medical treatment, veterans should be able to get care at any hospital and be reimbursed by Veteran Affairs, and they should be able to do so without first obtaining government approval. Actually, put forward legislation. Get it done, the speaker said. 3 weeks later, Gabbard endorsed a version of that policy in an op-ed in the Honolulu Star-Advertiser, but she omitted any discussion of prior approval, a key idea that distinguished the unnamed advisor's plan from remedies pushed by other Democrats. Soon after the op-ed was published, Hohen emailed Salzberg. He was pissed she didn't say that they should get private care without pre-approval, Hohen wrote. She did not say who he was. Salzberg told me that she understood it to be Butler. A month later, Gabbard introduced a bill that made explicit veterans would not need pre-approval for private care. The memos covered a dizzying range of matters. I found a 173-page dossier from 2014 titled TG Issues. It compiled advice for Gabbard on dozens of topics, from taxes to the mysterious disappearance that year of Malaysia Airlines Flight 370, and more. The document was peppered with imperatives. Start introducing bills, it said on one issue. Need to get on it and hit hard. Stop being weak, it said on another issue. Syria was the subject of many of the memos, including one from August 2016 that documented tactical advice on one of Gabbard's signature policies, preventing the United States from ousting then-Syrian dictator Bashar al-Assad. The memo quoted an unnamed advisor saying she should reiterate her opposition to the U.S. intervention in the Syria civil war, even as a shocking image of a wounded five-year-old made headlines. The CIA is the one that started this thing, the person said. Gabbard made that claim publicly 3 years later. As I examined the document 8 months after Gabbard's confirmation as the Director of National Intelligence, I found it striking that such deep suspicion of U.S. intelligence appeared to have been fed to someone who would later coordinate the CIA, the National Security Agency, and more than a dozen similar agencies. Butler had expressed similar skepticism of the national security establishment. I had been reading SIF transcripts of his lectures and an archive of nearly 7,000 pages that a former member had shared with me. Butler claimed the CIA and other spy agencies had bugged his family home to monitor his father when he was a child. In one lecture, he warned the agencies were filled with demonic, power-hungry madmen and wanted to use psychic powers to control people. Reading over the documents, I found more on Syria, including a directive Cohen sent to one of Gabbard's personal email accounts in 2014. "Important to do. Must tweet around 9 a.m., said the subject line. It contained a pre-written tweet with a link to a video on the plight of Kurdish fighters in the city of Kobane, which was under siege by the Islamic State. "Every word of the tweet language is approved," Cohen wrote. She added later that Gabbard should tag senior Obama administration officials in the identical follow-up posts. "He'd like them to see the video," she wrote. Once again, he was not identified. I checked Gabbard's page on Twitter, known as X. I saw that she had posted the tweet verbatim that day and followed up with posts tagging the senior officials. Then she emailed Cohen. "Sent tweet," Gabbard wrote. Unfortunately, that's all the time that we have for today. I hope you've enjoyed listening to the Washington Post on the Talking Information Center.
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2: 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Error on line 281 at column 54, invalid character, char 0x0 out of allowed range. Below is a rendering of the page up to the first error. Treasure Coast Newspapers, June 20, 2026. 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Obituaries: all Agnes Michael, 88, passed away June 14, 2026. 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Published in Treasure Coast. Harold Haskew. Harold Haskew, age 87, formerly of Fort Pierce, Florida, and Milford, MI, beloved husband, father, grandfather, great-grandfather, brother, friend, engineer, sports fan, storyteller, and lifelong adventurer, passed away in Chelsea, Michigan. Full obituary: https://www.mitchellfuneral.com/obituary/Harold-Haskew. Posted online on June 20, 2026. Published in Treasure Coast. Andrew Andy Brady. Andrew Andy Brady was one of those rare people who seemed woven into the fabric of Fort Pierce itself. To know Andy was to know a man who never met a stranger. He had a gift for making people feel welcome, whether they were lifelong residents, first-time visitors, veterans arriving at the Navy SEAL Museum, or friends gathering on North Beach to watch the waves roll in. His smile was easy, his stories were endless, and his love for the community he called home was unmistakable. For many years, Andy served as an ambassador for the National Navy UDT Seal Museum, where he became one of the most familiar and beloved faces associated with the institution. He was passionate about the museum's mission, proud of the men whose stories it preserved, and dedicated to sharing that history with anyone willing to listen. Through his work, he touched countless lives and forged friendships that stretched far beyond Fort Pierce. He was a surfer at heart. He loved the ocean, the rhythm of the waves, and the special community that gathered along North Beach. Some of his happiest moments were spent among friends with sand on his feet, salt in the air, and a board nearby. The North Beach crowd wasn't just a group of friends to Andy, they were family. Andy loved Fort Pierce deeply. He knew its history, celebrated its people, and believed in its future. His place among the city's cherished characters was cemented when he was featured in Legendary Locals, a fitting recognition for someone who had become a legend in his own right. He leaves behind his wife, Linda Ergel Brady, sister-in-law, Kathy Ergel Pyle, niece, Kat Restrepo, and great-niece, Mia Ivanovich, along with countless friends whose lives were enriched by his kindness, humor, loyalty, and generosity of spirit. The measure of a life is not found in titles or accomplishments alone, but in the people who remember you when you're gone. By that measure, Andy lived an extraordinary life. His stories will continue to be told on North Beach, in the halls of the museum, and throughout the community he loved so much. Fort Pierce feels a little quieter without Andy Brady. But his legacy lives on in every friendship he made, every life he touched, and every person fortunate enough to call him a friend. Fair winds and following seas, Andy. We'll see you down the beach. In lieu of flowers, donations in Andrew's memory may be made to Best Friend Animal Sanctuary at www.bestfriends.org or the National Navy UDT Seal Museum, 3300 N Highway A1A, Fort Pierce, Florida, 34949. Services: a paddle out will be held on Saturday, June 20, 2026 at 10 a.m. at the Second Boardwalk on North Jetty, Fort Pierce. A memorial service will be held on Monday, June 22, 2026 at 10 a.m. at the Navy SEAL Museum, 3300 North A1A, Fort Pierce, Florida, 34949. Posted online on June 17, 2026, published in Treasure Coast, Charles Whitten, 84, passed away June 6, 2026. Arrangements provided by All County Funeral Home and AMP, Crematory, Stewart. Posted online on June 7, 2026, published in Treasure Coast, Elizabeth Brown McCullough, Elizabeth B. McCullough, 67, a prolific poet, songwriter, and musician, passed away on Saturday, May 30 in New York City. Third daughter of longtime residents of Vero Beach, Bruce and Jean McCullough, she was a student of the public school system. She was on the tennis team at Vero Beach High School and skipped her senior year to attend the University of the South, in Sewanee, Tennessee. In addition to her BA in psychology, she later received her MFA from the School of Visual Arts, in NYC. Out of college, she moved to Boston and began to photograph the world around her, while she worked at the Children's Museum. Later based in Athens, GA, she was active in the vibrant music scene and her portraits of musicians such as Michael Stipe of Ram, were published in Spin and Cream. She moved to NYC to earn her MFA from the School of Visual Arts. Always a poet, she turned the lens towards her own life experiences and began writing music. Her band, Alpha Cat, released 4 CDs, the latest, Venus Smile, released in 2024. She lived in the NYC area for her remaining years. She is survived by her 3 sisters, Olivia B. McCullough, Melissa McCullough, and Margaret Russell, and her nephews and nieces, Nathan Levin Aspenson, Zara Aspenson, Olivia Russell, and Robert Vance Russell. The family asks that you might remember her through a donation to the Bidawi Pet Adoption Center, 152 West 24th Street, New York, New York, 10011. Posted online on June 12, 2026 published in Treasure Coast. Gertrude Brown Chitty Terry. Gertrude Brown Chitty Terry was known for her intelligence, humor, sharp memory, warmth, and gift for storytelling. Born on April 15, 1929, in Jacksonville, Florida, she died on June 4, 2026 at age 97 in Vero Beach, Florida. Gertrude was the youngest of six children, three sisters and two brothers, all of whom predeceased her, including her dear mother, when she was only 1 year of age. Raised in Jacksonville, she attended West Riverside Elementary School, John Gorey Jr. High and Robert E. Lee High, now Riverside High School. She met the love of her life, Jack Terry, a third-year medical student at Tulane University, during her first year at Sophie Newcomb College of Tulane University. On December 28, 1948, Gertrude married Jack. The early years of their marriage involved constant moves as Jack completed medical school with internships, residency, fellowship training, and a two-year tour as a surgeon in the Air Force during the Korean War. During 7 years and eight moves, they lived in New Orleans, Chicago, Biloxi, Houston, and other locations while welcoming three children into the family. In 1956, Gertrude returned to her hometown of Jacksonville, where Jack established his surgical practice. Finally able to put down roots and be near two of her sisters, the family was completed with the birth of their fourth child. She taught Sunday school, sang in the choir and chaired numerous committees at St. John's Presbyterian Church. As a member of the Junior League, she served as placement chairman, recording secretary, and co-chaired membership and choral committees. After Jack promised it would be their final move, the Terry family moved to Vero Beach in 1966 with three teenagers, a two-year-old and a St. Bernard. They chose Vero Beach, where the tropics begin, for its small oceanside community, the need for another surgeon, year-round golf and sunshine. At 45 years of age, Gertrude went back to school with dear friend, Jane Robinson, earning a nursing degree with honors. She had visions of medical mission trips with Jack in retirement. So began a lifelong career of medical advice for family and friends. One of eight founders, along with Ann Hamner, of the Adult Literacy Service, Literacy Services of Indian River County, Gertrude segued volunteering in literacy to a passion for literature. After attending a memoir writing workshop with daughter Charlotte, the two of them started the Sandfly Scribblers in 2009, who met every week in her home. Her home, known as the Sandfly Shuffle Inn, became the center of family life for the remainder of her years. A hub of hospitality, graciousness, and family gatherings, Gertrude herself described it as loving the revolving door. After being raised the baby of a large family without a mother, she became the matriarch of the Chitty Chick clan and adored the role. Gertrude leaves behind a loving family, generations of descendants, and countless friends who benefited from her warmth, wisdom, humor, and unwavering devotion. Her life spanned nearly a century extraordinary of change, yet she remained deeply rooted in the values of family, friendship, faith, and service that defined her character. Gertrude will be greatly missed and fondly remembered by all who knew and loved her. Gertrude Brown Chitty Terry was predeceased by her parents Arthur Benjamin Chitty and Hazel Talitha Brown Chitty, husband John Jack Heaney Terry, M.D. She was survived by her children John H. Terry, Jr., Charlotte N. Terry, John, Gretchen Terry Hibbard, Scott, Cooper L. Terry M.D., Ginny, by her grandchildren Stephanie S. Mon, Scott, John Christian Willis Terry, Emily, Hannah Elizabeth Terry, K.J., Bridie Palmer Butel Cobbs, Ryan, John Collingwood Butel, Rawson, Tyrell Henry Hibbard, Mary, Cooper Whitney Hibbard, Ashley, Virginia Hawthorne Terry, Edward Cooper Terry, Scout, Annabelle Louise Terry, by her great-grandchildren Cape Mon, Kwong, Justin, Cooper Monzelaya, Jose, Cassie McKee Mon, Lily B. 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Jane Hibbard, Posey Frieda Gertrude Hibbert and Boone Henry Zeben Hibbert in lieu of flowers, the family requests donations be made to the Hospice House of Vero or the Literacy Services of Indian River County. Services will be announced at a later date. Arrangements are under the direction of Cox Gifford C. Wynn's Funeral Home. An online guest book is available at coxgiffordcwins.com, posted online on June 12, 2026, published in Treasure Coast. John Edward Chapman, 68, passed away June 12, 2026. Arrangements provided by All County Funeral Home and AMP, Crematory, Stewart. Posted online on June 16, 2026, published in Treasure Coast. John Mahone Kellogg, Jr. John Mahone Kellogg, Jr., known to all as Jack, beloved husband, father, and grandfather, passed away peacefully at home on June 5, 2026, at the age of 96. Born in Philadelphia, Pennsylvania, Jack faced profound loss early in life. His mother, Isabel, passed away when he was just 10, and his father, John Sr., when he was 13. The resilience he forged in those formative years shaped the quiet strength that would define him throughout his life. Jack was a graduate of Germantown Friends School and Ryder College. He answered his country's call during the Korean War, earning his commission through Officer Candidate School and serving honorably as a second lieutenant in the United States Army. After his service, he returned home and built a life grounded in love, loyalty, friendship, and purpose. In 1955, he married Ann Lee Willett, and together they raised their family in Ambler and Spring House, Pennsylvania. This past year, Jack and Ann celebrated their 70th wedding anniversary. Jack enjoyed a distinguished career in banking at Provident National Bank, where he worked until his retirement in 1992. A tenure marked by the same steadiness and integrity that characterized everything he did. Beyond his professional life, Jack was a devoted presence in his community in every sense. He served as president of the Rotary Club, giving his time and leadership to causes larger than himself. And for those who knew him at the Maple Glen Tavern, he was simply, the General. A title that spoke to his natural authority, his warmth, and the way he made everyone around him feel at ease. Sports were a constant thread throughout Jack's life. He quarterbacked the football team at Germantown Friends School, played basketball on his bank's team, and competed in volleyball at the Maple Glen Tavern. A lifelong Philadelphia Eagles fan, he held season tickets and never wavered in his loyalty to his team. He also had a quieter competitive streak. Jack did the daily crossword puzzle in pen. An avid tennis player and casual golfer, Jack found great joy in sport and competition well into his later years. For decades, summers meant Nantucket. The island held a special place in his heart. As an active member of the Nantucket Yacht Club, Jack's devotion to tennis left a lasting mark on the club and its community. He was a two-time recipient of the House Service Bowl, awarded to the person who has done the most for tennis, and received both the Good Sport Award. Given to the player who is consistently a good sport, never complains, and is always fun to be with. And the Duncan, Terry, Sutphen Memorial Trophy for men's tennis sportsmanship and love of the game. Perhaps the most enduring tribute came when the Nantucket Yacht Club established the Jack Kellogg Society, honoring active tennis players over the age of 80. Jack himself played until the age of 94. A testament to his passion, his grit, and his unshakable love of the game. In 2005, he and Ann made their home in Vero Beach, Florida, where he spent his final years. Jack is survived by his wife, Ann Willett Kellogg, his three children, John, Sandy, and Dan, and his wife Patty, and seven grandchildren, Sam, Jim, Matthew, Mark, Julie, Alice, and Elizabeth. He was preceded in death by his parents, Isabel and John Mahone Kellogg Sr. Jack Kellogg lived 96 years with grace, grit, and genuine warmth. He will be deeply missed by all who had the privilege of knowing him. In lieu of flowers, donations may be sent to the Sheriff's Youth Ranch Barbecue, 4055 41st Avenue, Vero Beach, Florida, 32960. 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Kathleen F. Henderson, 85, passed away June 4, 2026. 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Maria Josefina Ibarra Trujillo, 82, passed away June 8, 2026. 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Mary Lou DeSensi, 90, passed away June 3, 2026. 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Michael Uber, 60, passed away June 16, 2026. 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Richard L. Sanfratello, 83, passed away June 9, 2026. 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Richard Libby Sanfratello. Richard Libby Sanfratello, 83, of Jensen Beach, Florida, passed away on June 9, 2026 at Boca Raton Regional Hospital in Florida. Born on October 12, 1942, in Batavia, New York, he was the son of the late Thomas and Lucille Sanfratello. Richard was a graduate of Batavia High School. He went on to serve in the United States Air Force, where he trained in TOOL and AMP, DI. Following his military service, Richard worked in the TOOL and AMP, DI business until moving to Florida. After relocating, he built a long and successful career in real estate, working as a licensed real estate agent for more than 35 years. Richard cherished his family above all else. Although he made his home in Florida, Batavia, New York, remained close to his heart throughout his life. He looked forward to visits back home to reconnect with family and friends and to enjoy his favorite local foods. He is survived by his children, Nancy Doherty, Mark, of Stafford, New York, Tracy Radka, Sean, of Batavia, New York, Mary Beth Sanfratello of Jensen Beach, Florida, Rick Sanfratello of Jensen Beach, Florida, and John Sanfratello, Kelly, of North Chile, New York, and blessed with 16 grandchildren, 4 great-grandchildren, as well as many nieces and nephews whom he loved. He was predeceased by his brothers, David and Anthony Sanfratello. A celebration of life will be held at a later date at the convenience of the family. In lieu of flowers, memorial contributions may be made to the Wilmot Cancer Center in support of AML leukemia research and treatment. Posted online on June 14, 2026, published in Treasure Coast. Robert Austin Burson. Robert Austin Burson of Port St. Lucie, Florida, passed away peacefully on June 6, 2026, at Hospice of the Treasure Coast. Bob, as he was known by most, except the littles in his family who called him Bobby or OPA Bob, was a kind and gentle soul, a loving husband, a sentimental brother, uncle, and cousin, and a good friend to many, a true Southern gentleman. Bob was born in 1951 in Fort Myers, Florida, to Paul and Noma Burson. He was the youngest in a family of 6, and older sisters, Davine, Paula, and Cheryl frequently, and affectionately, of course, referred to him as the Little Prince. Bob was a true Florida boy, thriving in the Boy Scout campground surrounding Lee County, with his father as the scout master of F.T. Meyer's Troop 18. Together they both remained active in scouting throughout their lifetimes. Bob often credited scouting with teaching him many of the life principles: loyalty, helpfulness, respect for others, and trustworthiness, he used in his everyday life. Always an avid Gator fan, Bob earned his BSBA with honors from the University of Florida in 1973, and his Juris Doctorate from UF's Holland Law Center in 1976. Bob was sworn into the Florida Bar in 1976 and just received the Florida Bar's 50 Years of Practice Award in June of 2026. Bob moved to Stewart in December of 1976 and was a partner in the Palm Beach County firm of Cromwell and Remsen, operating its Stewart office until 1982, when he opened his private practice in real estate law, estate planning and probate, and corporate and banking law, where he practiced until his passing. Bob was a board-certified real estate attorney with an AV rating for 32 years and was a member of the American Bar Association, the Martin County Bar Association, a charter member of the Real Property Council of Martin County, chairman and member of the Florida Bar Grievance Committee in the early 2000s, and a trustee of Attorney's Title Insurance Fund. While the law was his profession, Bob's true enthusiasm was saved for his community involvement, especially with the Kiwanis Club of Stewart, which he joined in 1979, serving as a board member, secretary, and as its president in 1985-86, lieutenant governor, state chairman for Kiwanis International Special Olympics, and founding sponsor of Action Club of Martin County for special needs adults. His favorite projects were Kiwanis Youth Park, Special Olympics, Saturdays with Santa, and most of all, pancakes and reading in the park. And he could always be found with his camera at any Kiwanis function, meeting, or event. In addition, Bob was a charter member and director, president, secretary, and board member for over 20 years of the Lyric Theater in Stewart. He was the clerk of session for the First Presbyterian Church of Port St. Lucie and charter director and president of Keep Martin Beautiful in the late 1990s. In his spare time, Bob was an active amateur photographer, and he assembled a large collection of old photography and video equipment over the last 50 years, which will be donated to a museum for future generations to enjoy. Of course, as an avid, or rabid, Gator fan, whether it was football, basketball, gymnastics, or swimming, Bob wore his UF Gator orange and blue proudly, and he was proudest of his big Gator blue truck, which he drove daily since 2006. Bob is survived by his high school sweetheart and wife of 52 years, Jo, two sisters, Paula, Greg, Robertson, and Cheryl, Michael, Field, his sister-in-law, Monique McCall, without whom the last few months would have been impossible in the operation of his office, his brother-in-law, Matt McCall, who was a constant source of support these past 6 months, his sisters-in-law Yvonne Rohaley and Pamela, Doug, wedding, many nieces, nephews, and cousins, a special mention to all the littles, as he called them, who sent him handmade cards and drawings to keep him going this past year: Gemma Rose Nolan, Maverick Nolan, and Spencer Shelton, Emmett Shelton, Jasper Shelton, and Dexter Shelton, and to Morgan, McCall, Nolan, Matthew McCall, and Tanya, wedding, Shelton, the three now fully grown nieces and nephew who were so much a part of his everyday life, as they grew up in his day-to-day world and listened to his educational opportunities, because they were his special children. The family would also like to extend a very special thank you to Dr. Cheryl Jordan of Stewart for her unwavering and loving care, and hours of dedication to Bob during his valiant battle with cancer. Bob loved his family, he loved his profession, he loved scouting, Kiwanis, photography, and his community. A memorial service will be held at Promenade on the River, located at 2240 SE Veteran's Memorial Parkway in Port St. Lucie, Florida, on Friday, July 17, 2026, at 10 a.m. In lieu of flowers, memorial donations may be made to the Kiwanis Club of Stewart Foundation, In memory of Bob Burson, P.O. Box 532 Stewart, Florida, 34995, to support a local community project in Bob's name, or to Hospice of the Treasure Coast. Posted online on June 12, 2026, published in Treasure Coast. Roberta Lynn London. Roberta Lynn London, 90, of Palm City, Florida, passed away on February 26, 2026. Known by many as Bobby, Roberta was born in Brooklyn, New York on February 6, 1936, to Morris and Dora Ratson. She grew up in Brooklyn and Queens, New York, graduating from Forest Hills High School and Queens College, where she majored in psychology. She married her former husband, the late Lawrence London, in 1956, and they raised three children in Westbury and Great Neck, New York, before he passed away in 1987. While in Westbury, Roberta was deeply involved in the community, local education, and local politics. She began making films with Westbury teenagers as part of the Narcotics Education Workshop, NEW, in the 70s, and later produced several educational films about suburban life, education, and parent-child and husband-wife relationships that would be distributed to colleges and universities. In Great Neck, she would go on to develop and produce a 10-part television series called The Sporting Life that went behind the scenes in the lives of such athletes as jockey Angel Cordero, tennis star Martina Navratilova, football lineman George Stark, and pitcher Jim Catfish Hunter. Narrated by pitcher-turned-broadcaster Jim Palmer, the series aired on public television in 1985. In the years that followed, Roberta ventured into a new life in New York City, then Westchester County, and finally, in Palm City, Florida, with her partner, collaborator, and husband, Don Blauvelt. During that time, she would cook magnificent meals in several unique and fabulous New York City apartments, ride a Harley-Davidson, learn to fly fish and shoot skeet, and continue to pursue a lifelong passion for film and video. Don introduced her to the Apple Lisa personal computer, and she was forever hooked. In Florida, Roberta spent many years working for the Heart and Family Health Institute of Port St. Lucie as the Director of Marketing, Director of Medical Imaging, and member of the leadership team. She cherished her roles at HFHI and loved being part of the local medical community. Roberta never strayed far from the camera, though, and in her later years she became an avid and award-winning floral and wildlife photographer. Her work celebrated the beauty, uniqueness, humor, joy, and peace to be found in nature, and she thrilled in sharing her art with others. Roberta is survived by her husband, Donald P. Blauvelt of Palm City, Florida, her children, and their spouses, Joshua and Madeline London of Huntington Bay, New York, Jenny and Walter Adamy of Melbourne, Florida, and Matthew and Nancy London of Dix Hills, New York. She is also survived by her grandchildren, Joey London, Wally Adamy, and Tyler, Alexa, and Lily London, as well as her sister, Marlene Wertheimer, and a host of nieces and nephews. A memorial gathering celebrating Roberta's life will be held on Saturday, June 13, 2026, at 1:30 p.m., followed by a service at 2:30 p.m. at the Forest Hills Memorial Park and Palm City Chapel, 2001 Southwest Murphy Road, Palm City, Florida, 34990. To share stories or send condolences, please visit www.foresthillspalmcityflorida.com. Posted online on June 5, 2026, published in Treasure Coast. Rosemary Bendekovitz Wilson. Rosemary Bendekovitz Wilson passed away on Monday, June 1, 2026, at the age of 89. She lived independently in her home until the end, and passed away, as well as anyone can, in her own home, in her own bed, during the night. Rosemary was born in 1936 in Allentown, PA, to immigrant parents. In the 1950s and 1960s she modeled in New York City and in Europe, and later was a successful real estate agent in Florida. She married Albert T. Wilson III and had two children, Teddy and Alicia. Rosemary was passionate about conservative politics, the right to life, the arts, gardening, her pets and her children. She was a conservative firebrand and did not mince words, if you know, you know. Rosemary is survived by her children, Ted Wilson, Maria D. Wilson, of Fuquay-Varina, NC, and Alicia Bosher, J. Bosher, of Vero Beach, FL, three grandchildren, Christina Bosher in Campo, John, Aaron Bosher, and Tristan Wilson, as well as two brothers, Joe and John Bendekovitz. Rosemary chose cremation and asked that no formal service be held for her, therefore services will be private. A mass intention at St. Helen's Catholic Church will be offered on Sunday, July 19 at the 8:45 a.m. service. Given her love for her pets throughout her life, donations to the Humane Society of Vero Beach and Indian River County

passed away June 8, 2026. Arrangements provided by All County Funeral Home and AMP, Crematory, Stuart, Florida, posted online on June 10, 2026, published in Treasure Coast. Tamara Narodetsky, 94, passed away June 4, 2026. Arrangements provided by All County Funeral Home and AMP, Crematory, Stuart, Florida, posted online on June 5, 2026, published in Treasure Coast. St. Lucie Online, New Florida. Dutch Brothers drive-through opening date, location, and updates. Dutch Brothers is expecting to opening a new drive-through coffee shop on the Treasure Coast soon. The chain started as a pushcart in Grants Pass, Oregon, and specializes in handcrafted coffee, energy drinks, teas, and cold brews. Here are 5 things you need to know about Dutch Brothers coming to the Treasure Coast. Olivia Franklin is TC Palm's trending reporter. You can contact her at olivia.franklin@tcpalm.com, 317-627-8048, or follow her on X at @live_5. Indian River Online. 11 Florida restaurants with buffalo chicken on the Treasure Coast. Buffalo Chicken, named after its birthplace in Buffalo, New York, is a beloved American food staple made with cooked chicken coated in a tangy, spicy sauce of cayenne pepper, hot sauce, and melted butter. While buffalo sauce got its fame from pairing spectacularly with chicken wings, its coveted deliciousness has spread to many other dishes, including dips, sandwiches, pizza, wraps, mac and cheese, and so many other creative, delectable menu items. Here are some restaurants that offer buffalo chicken, one in each Treasure Coast city where applicable, including some that are less obvious choices than your tried and true favorite. Chuck Bradford took over ownership of J.J. Manning's Irish Pub in 2025 and renamed it Aaron's Irish Pub. The restaurant was first opened in Chesser's Gap Plaza in 2011. Bradford also expanded with a second location in Fort Pierce in May. It offers a warm, rustic pub atmosphere with table and bar seating. The menu features a made-to-order buffalo chicken Philly cheesesteak with thin-sliced, chopped all-white chicken and American cheese served on a soft roll from the Philadelphia area. 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Third generation Giambanco, Rafaela, and her husband, Brett, currently own the Italian restaurant. 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Robert and Giuseppe Giambanco opened the Felsmere location in 1989. The casual restaurant's food is prepared daily, using recipes passed down through generations. The menu features buffalo chicken cheese fries. Anthony and Lisa Damiano originally opened Counter Culture in downtown Vero Beach. They then relocated to the food court in the Indian River Mall, then to the Boulevard Tennis and AMP Paddle Club before calling Vero's Central Beach home. It primarily serves organic food, offering guests a choice between classic and plant-based options. The casual restaurant features chef-made items such as a smoked brisket dip, pan-seared edamame dumplings, portobello French dip, Lisa's gluten-free focaccia, and plant-based desserts, including a whoopie pie of the day and raspberry crisp with spiced sautéed apples. 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Pierce Cider owner John Noli opened the outdoor-only restaurant in 2024. Noli opened the Treasure Coast's first cidery in 2018 and previously owned JoJo's Raw Bar and Grill, both in Fort Pierce. It has a vibrant,

0: 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It serves a range of foods, including crab cakes, a shrimp po' boy, pork ossobuco, and filet tip marsala over mashed potatoes. The menu features fried buffalo chicken egg rolls with ranch or blue cheese. Carlos and Ashley Vera opened Cafe 772 in 2021 as a catering business, eventually opening in gas stations in Port St. Lucie and Vero Beach in 2023. However, the two were closed to focus on sit-down restaurants. Their first sit-down restaurant opened in Port St. Lucie in 2024. They then expanded with a second restaurant in Fort Pierce and an express location on Gatlin Boulevard in Port St. Lucie. 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
0: 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Obituaries: All Agnes Michael, 88, passed away June 14, 2026. 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Published in Treasure Coast. Andrew Andy Brady. Andrew Andy Brady was one of those rare people who seemed woven into the fabric of Fort Pierce itself. To know Andy was to know a man who never met a stranger. He had a gift for making people feel welcome, whether they were lifelong residents, first-time visitors, veterans arriving at the Navy SEAL Museum, or friends gathering on North Beach to watch the waves roll in. His smile was easy, his stories were endless, and his love for the community he called home was unmistakable. For many years, Andy served as an ambassador for the National Navy UDT SEAL Museum, where he became one of the most familiar and beloved faces associated with the institution. He was passionate about the museum's mission, proud of the men whose stories it preserved, and dedicated to sharing that history with anyone willing to listen. Through his work, he touched countless lives and forged friendships that stretched far beyond Fort Pierce. He was a surfer at heart. He loved the ocean, the rhythm of the waves, and the special community that gathered along North Beach. Some of his happiest moments were spent among friends with sand on his feet, salt in the air, and a board nearby. The North Beach crowd wasn't just a group of friends to Andy, they were family. Andy loved Fort Pierce deeply. He knew its history, celebrated its people, and believed in its future. His place among the city's cherished characters was cemented when he was featured in Legendary Locals, a fitting recognition for someone who had become a legend in his own right. He leaves behind his wife, Linda Ergel Brady, sister-in-law, Kathy Ergel Pyle, niece, Kat Restrepo, and great-niece, Mia Ivanovich, along with countless friends whose lives were enriched by his kindness, humor, loyalty, and generosity of spirit. The measure of a life is not found in titles or accomplishments alone, but in the people who remember you when you're gone. By that measure, Andy lived an extraordinary life. His stories will continue to be told on North Beach, in the halls of the museum, and throughout the community he loved so much. Fort Pierce feels a little quieter without Andy Brady. But his legacy lives on in every friendship he made, every life he touched, and every person fortunate enough to call him a friend. Fair winds and following seas, Andy. We'll see you down the beach. In lieu of flowers, donations in Andrew's memory may be made to Best Friend Animal Sanctuary at www.bestfriends.org or the National Navy UDT Seal Museum, 3300 N Highway A1A, Fort Pierce, Florida, 34949. Services: a paddle out will be held on Saturday, June 20, 2026 at 10 a.m. at the Second Boardwalk on North Jetty, Fort Pierce. A memorial service will be held on Monday, June 22, 2026 at 10 a.m. at the Navy SEAL Museum, 3300 North A1A, Fort Pierce, Florida, 34949. Posted online on June 17, 2026, published in Treasure Coast. Charles Whitten, 84, passed away June 6, 2026. Arrangements provided by All County Funeral Home and AMP, Crematory, Stewart. Posted online on June 7, 2026. Published in Treasure Coast. Elizabeth Brown McCullough. Elizabeth B. McCullough, 67, a prolific poet, songwriter, and musician, passed away on Saturday, May 30 in New York City. Third daughter of longtime residents of Vero Beach, Bruce and Jean McCullough, she was a student of the public school system. She was on the tennis team at Vero Beach High School and skipped her senior year to attend the University of the South, in Sewanee, Tennessee. In addition to her BA in psychology, she later received her MFA from the School of Visual Arts, in NYC. Out of college, she moved to Boston and began to photograph the world around her, while she worked at the Children's Museum. Later based in Athens, GA, she was active in the vibrant music scene and her portraits of musicians such as Michael Stipe of Ram, were published in Spin and Cream. She moved to NYC to earn her MFA from the School of Visual Arts. Always a poet, she turned the lens towards her own life experiences and began writing music. Her band, Alpha Cat, released 4 CDs, the latest, Venus Smile, released in 2024. She lived in the NYC area for her remaining years. She is survived by her 3 sisters, Olivia B. McCullough, Melissa McCullough, and Margaret Russell, and her nephews and nieces, Nathan Levin Aspenson, Zara Aspenson, Olivia Russell, and Robert Vance Russell. The family asks that you might remember her through a donation to the Bidawi Pet Adoption Center, 152 West 24th Street, New York, New York, 10011. Posted online on June 12, 2026. Published in Treasure Coast. Gertrude Brown Chitty Terry. Gertrude Brown Chitty Terry was known for her intelligence, humor, sharp memory, warmth, and gift for storytelling. Born on April 15, 1929, in Jacksonville, Florida, she died on June 4, 2026 at age 97, in Vero Beach, Florida. Gertrude was the youngest of 6 children, 3 sisters, and 2 brothers, all of whom predeceased her, including her dear mother, when she was only 1 year of age. Raised in Jacksonville, she attended West Riverside Elementary School, John Gorey Jr. High, and Robert E. Lee High, now Riverside High School. She met the love of her life, Jack Terry, a third-year medical student at Tulane University, during her first year at Sophie Newcomb College of Tulane University. On December 28, 1948, Gertrude married Jack. The early years of their marriage involved constant moves as Jack completed medical school with internships, residency, fellowship training, and a two-year tour as a surgeon in the Air Force during the Korean War. During 7 years and eight moves, they lived in New Orleans, Chicago, Biloxi, Houston, and other locations while welcoming three children into the family. In 1956, Gertrude returned to her hometown of Jacksonville, where Jack established his surgical practice. Finally able to put down roots and be near two of her sisters, the family was completed with the birth of their fourth child. She taught Sunday school, sang in the choir and chaired numerous committees at St. John's Presbyterian Church. As a member of the Junior League, she served as placement chairman, recording secretary, and co-chaired membership and choral committees. After Jack promised it would be their final move, the Terry family moved to Vero Beach in 1966 with three teenagers, a two-year-old and a St. Bernard. They chose Vero Beach, where the tropics begin, for its small oceanside community, the need for another surgeon, year-round golf and sunshine. At 45 years of age, Gertrude went back to school with dear friend, Jane Robinson, earning a nursing degree with honors. She had visions of medical mission trips with Jack in retirement. So began a lifelong career of medical advice for family and friends. One of eight founders, along with Ann Hamner, of the Adult Literacy Service, Literacy Services of Indian River County, Gertrude segued volunteering in literacy to a passion for literature. After attending a memoir writing workshop with daughter Charlotte, the two of them started the Sandfly Scribblers in 2009, who met every week in her home. Her home, known as the Sandfly Shuffle Inn, became the center of family life for the remainder of her years. A hub of hospitality, graciousness, and family gatherings, Gertrude herself described it as loving the revolving door. After being raised the baby of a large family without a mother, she became the matriarch of the Chitty Chick clan and adored the role. Gertrude leaves behind a loving family, generations of descendants, and countless friends who benefited from her warmth, wisdom, humor, and unwavering devotion. Her life spanned nearly a century extraordinary of change, yet she remained deeply rooted in the values of family, friendship, faith, and service that defined her character. Gertrude will be greatly missed and fondly remembered by all who knew and loved her. Gertrude Brown Chitty Terry was predeceased by her parents Arthur Benjamin Chitty and Hazel Talitha Brown Chitty, husband John Jack Heaney Terry, M.D. She was survived by her children John H. Terry, Jr., Charlotte N. Terry, John, Gretchen Terry Hibbard, Scott, Cooper L. Terry M.D., Ginny, by her grandchildren Stephanie S. Mon, Scott, John Christian Willis Terry, Emily, Hannah Elizabeth Terry, K.J., Bridie Palmer Butel Cobbs, Ryan, John Collingwood Butel, Rawson, Tyrell Henry Hibbard, Mary, Cooper Whitney Hibbard, Ashley, Virginia Hawthorne Terry, Edward Cooper Terry, Scout, Annabelle Louise Terry, by her great-grandchildren Cape Mon, Kwong, Justin, Cooper Monzelaya, Jose, Cassie McKee Mon, Lily B. Terry Martinson, Theo Terry Martinson, Marielle Viola Smith, Emery Charlotte Cobbs, Kiera Mary Cobbs, Maddox Maeve Butel, Bastion Collingwood Butel, Wiley Robert Butel, Genevieve Zeben Hibbard, Hazel Jane Hibbard, Posey Frieda Gertrude Hibbard and Boone Henry Zeben Hibbard. In lieu of flowers, the family requests donations be made to the Hospice House of Vero or the Literacy Services of Indian River County. Services will be announced at a later date. Arrangements are under the direction of Cox Gifford C. Wynn's Funeral Home. An online guest book is available at coxgiffordcwins.com, posted online on June 12, 2026, published in Treasure Coast. Grace Evangeline Vange Smith Cesarotti, 93, passed away June 7, 2026. 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Haskew, age 87, formerly of Fort Pierce, Florida, and Milford, MI, beloved husband, father, grandfather, great-grandfather, brother, friend, engineer, sports fan, storyteller, and lifelong adventurer, passed away in Chelsea, Michigan. Full obituary, https://www.mitchellfuneral.com/obituary/Harold-Haskew. Posted online on June 20, 2026, published in Treasure Coast. John Edward Chapman, 68, passed away June 12, 2026. 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Posted online on June 16, 2026, published in Treasure Coast. John Mahone Kellogg, Jr. John Mahone Kellogg, Jr., known to all as Jack. Beloved husband, father, and grandfather, passed away peacefully at home on June 5, 2026, at the age of 96. Born in Philadelphia, Pennsylvania, Jack faced profound loss early in life. His mother, Isabel, passed away when he was just 10, and his father, John Sr., when he was 13. The resilience he forged in those formative years shaped the quiet strength that would define him throughout his life. Jack was a graduate of Germantown Friends School and Ryder College. He answered his country's call during the Korean War, earning his commission through Officer Candidate School and serving honorably as a second lieutenant in the United States Army. After his service, he returned home and built a life grounded in love, loyalty, friendship, and purpose. In 1955, he married Ann Lee Willett, and together they raised their family in Ambler and Spring House, Pennsylvania. This past year, Jack and Ann celebrated their 70th wedding anniversary. Jack enjoyed a distinguished career in banking at Provident National Bank, where he worked until his retirement in 1992. A tenure marked by the same steadiness and integrity that characterized everything he did. Beyond his professional life, Jack was a devoted presence in his community in every sense. He served as president of the Rotary Club, giving his time and leadership to causes larger than himself. And for those who knew him at the Maple Glen Tavern, he was simply, the General. A title that spoke to his natural authority, his warmth, and the way he made everyone around him feel at ease. Sports were a constant thread throughout Jack's life. He quarterbacked the football team at Germantown Friends School, played basketball on his bank's team, and competed in volleyball at the Maple Glen Tavern. A lifelong Philadelphia Eagles fan, he held season tickets and never wavered in his loyalty to his team. He also had a quieter competitive streak. Jack did the daily crossword puzzle in pen. An avid tennis player and casual golfer, Jack found great joy in sport and competition well into his later years. For decades, summers meant Nantucket. The island held a special place in his heart. As an active member of the Nantucket Yacht Club, Jack's devotion to tennis left a lasting mark on the club and its community. He was a two-time recipient of the House Service Bowl, awarded to the person who has done the most for tennis, and received both the Good Sport Award. Given to the player who is consistently a good sport, never complains, and is always fun to be with. And the Duncan, Terry, Sutphen Memorial Trophy for men's tennis sportsmanship and love of the game. Perhaps the most enduring tribute came when the Nantucket Yacht Club established the Jack Kellogg Society, honoring active tennis players over the age of 80. Jack himself played until the age of 94. A testament to his passion, his grit, and his unshakable love of the game. In 2005, he and Ann made their home in Vero Beach, Florida, where he spent his final years. Jack is survived by his wife, Ann Willett Kellogg, his three children, John, Sandy, and Dan, and his wife Patty, and seven grandchildren, Sam, Jim, Matthew, Mark, Julie, Alice, and Elizabeth. He was preceded in death by his parents, Isabel and John Mahone Kellogg Sr. Jack Kellogg lived 96 years with grace, grit, and genuine warmth. he will be deeply missed by all who had the privilege of knowing him. In lieu of flowers, donations may be sent to the Sheriff, S. Youth Ranch Barbecue, 4055 41st Avenue, Vero Beach, Florida, 32960. 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Kathleen F. Henderson, 85, passed away June 4, 2026. 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Maria Josefina Ibarra Trujillo, 82, passed away June 8, 2026. 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Mary Lou DeSensi, 90, passed away June 3, 2026. 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Michael Uber, 60, passed away June 16, 2026. 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Richard L. Sanfratello, 83, passed away June 9, 2026. 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Richard Libby Sanfratello. Richard Libby Sanfratello, 83, of Jensen Beach, Florida, passed away on June 9, 2026 at Boca Raton Regional Hospital in Florida. Born on October 12, 1942, in Batavia, New York, he was the son of the late Thomas and Lucille Sanfratello. Richard was a graduate of Batavia High School. He went on to serve in the United States Air Force, where he trained in TOOL and AMP, DI. Following his military service, Richard worked in the TOOL and AMP, DI business until moving to Florida. After relocating, he built a long and successful career in real estate, working as a licensed real estate agent for more than 35 years. Richard cherished his family above all else. Although he made his home in Florida, Batavia, New York, remained close to his heart throughout his life. He looked forward to visits back home to reconnect with family and friends and to enjoy his favorite local foods. He is survived by his children, Nancy Doherty, Mark, of Stafford, New York, Tracy Radka, Sean, of Batavia, New York, Mary Beth Sanfratello of Jensen Beach, Florida, Rick Sanfratello of Jensen Beach, Florida, and John Sanfratello, Kelly, of North Chili, New York, and blessed with 16 grandchildren, 4 great-grandchildren, as well as many nieces and nephews whom he loved. He was predeceased by his brothers, David and Anthony Sanfratello. A celebration of life will be held at a later date at the convenience of the family. In lieu of flowers, memorial contributions may be made to the Wilmot Cancer Center in support of AML leukemia research and treatment. Posted online on June 14, 2026, published in Treasure Coast. Robert Austin Burson. Robert Austin Burson of Port St. Lucie, Florida, passed away peacefully on June 6, 2026, at Hospice of the Treasure Coast. Bob, as he was known by most, except the littles in his family who called him Bobby or OPA Bob, was a kind and gentle soul, a loving husband, a sentimental brother, uncle, and cousin, and a good friend to many, a true Southern gentleman. Bob was born in 1951 in Fort Myers, Florida, to Paul and Noma Burson. He was the youngest in a family six, and older sisters, Davin, Paula, and Cheryl frequently, and affectionately, of course, referred to him as the Little Prince. Bob was a true Florida boy, thriving in the Boy Scout campgrounds surrounding Lee County, with his father as the scout master of F.T. Myers Troop 18. Together they both remained active in scouting throughout their lifetimes. Bob often credited scouting with teaching him many of the life principles: loyalty, helpfulness, respect for others, and trustworthiness, he used in his everyday life. Always an avid Gator fan, Bob earned his BSBA with honors from the University of Florida in 1973, and his Juris Doctorate from UF.S. Holland Law Center in 1976. Bob was sworn into the Florida Bar in 1976 and just received the Florida Bar's 50 Years of Practice Award in June of 2026. Bob moved to Stewart in December of 1976 and was a partner in the Palm Beach County firm of Cromwell & Remsen, operating its Stewart office until 1982, when he opened his private practice in real estate law, estate planning and probate, and corporate and banking law, where he practiced until his passing. Bob was a board-certified real estate attorney with an AV rating for 32 years and was a member of the American Bar Association, the Martin County Bar Association, a charter member of the Real Property Council of Martin County, chairman and member of the Florida Bar Grievance Committee in the early 2000s, and a trustee of Attorney's Title Insurance Fund. While the law was his profession, Bob's true enthusiasm was saved for his community involvement, especially with the Kiwanis Club of Stewart, which he joined in 1979, serving as a board member, secretary, and as its president in 1985-86, lieutenant governor, state chairman for Kiwanis International Special Olympics, and founding sponsor of Action Club of Martin County for special needs adults. His favorite projects were Kiwanis Youth Park, Special Olympics, Saturdays with Santa, and most of all, pancakes and reading in the park. And he could always be found with his camera at any Kiwanis function, meeting, or event. In addition, Bob was a charter member and director, president, secretary, and board member for over 20 years of the Lyric Theater in Stewart. He was the clerk of session for the First Presbyterian Church of Port St. Lucie and charter director and president of Keep Martin Beautiful in the late 1990s. In his spare time, Bob was an active amateur photographer, and he assembled a large collection of old photography and video equipment over the last 50 years, which will be donated to a museum for future generations to enjoy. Of course, as an avid, or rabid, Gator fan, whether it was football, basketball, gymnastics, or swimming, Bob wore his UF Gator orange and blue proudly, and he was proudest of his big Gator blue truck, which he drove daily since 2006. Bob is survived by his high school sweetheart and wife of 52 years, Jo, two sisters, Paula, Greg, Robertson, and Cheryl, Michael, Field, his sister-in-law, Monique McCall, without whom the last few months would have been impossible in the operation of his office, his brother-in-law, Matt McCall, who was a constant source of support these past 6 months, his sisters-in-law, Yvonne Rohaley and Pamela, Doug, wedding, many nieces, nephews, and cousins, a special mention to all the littles, as he called them, who sent him handmade cards and drawings to keep him going this past year: Gemma Rose Nolan, Maverick Nolan, and Spencer Shelton, Emmett Shelton, Jasper Shelton, and Dexter Shelton, and to Morgan, McCall, Nolan, Matthew McCall, and Tanya, wedding, Shelton, the three now fully grown nieces and nephew who were so much a part of his everyday life, as they grew up in his day-to-day world and listened to his educational opportunities, because they were his special children. The family would also like to extend a very special thank you to Dr. Cheryl Jordan of Stewart for her unwavering and loving care, and hours of dedication to Bob during his valiant battle with cancer. Bob loved his family, he loved his profession, he loved scouting, Kiwanis, photography, and his community. A memorial service will be held at Promenade on the River located at 2240 SE Veteran, S Memorial Parkway in Port St. Lucie, Florida, on Friday, July 17, 2026, at 10 a.m. In lieu of flowers, memorial donations may be made to the Kiwanis Club of Stewart Foundation, in memory of Bob Burson, P.O. Box 532 Stewart, Florida, 34995, to support a local community project in Bob's name, or to Hospice of the Treasure Coast. Posted online on June 12, 2026, published in Treasure Coast. Russell W. Hogan, 81, passed away June 8, 2026. Arrangements provided by All County Funeral Home and AMP, Crematory, Stewart, Florida. 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TC Palm Springs All Area, Baseball's Best on the Treasure Coast. After honoring nine other sports, TC Palm wraps up its Spring All Area season by looking at the boys of the summer. Baseball concludes matters as area teams saw plenty of success on the diamonds. Eight programs in total qualified for regionals, with two squads advanced beyond that stage. Indian River Online. 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Olivia Franklin is TC Palm's trending reporter. 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Florida Restaurant. One poll for best underrated hidden gem local secret. What's your favorite hidden gem restaurant the Treasure Coast? 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Reporter enjoys meal, entertainment at the Loop at Riverside Theater. When Indian River County Government reporter Colleen Wixon wants a relaxing evening listening to music on the weekend, she heads to the Loop Kitchen and Bar at Riverside Theater. Live at the Loop began in 2012, with one musician to create a fun atmosphere for those attending a summer show at Riverside, according to marketing director Oscar Sales. Over the years, the event has expanded to an outdoor stage and a grill with a kitchen area, he said. The Loop is open year-round where local bands and musicians perform Thursdays, Fridays, and Saturdays. Chef Sue Torres was hired last year as executive chef to create a special menu for the Loop. The Loop is open 5 to 8 p.m. Thursdays, and 5 to 8:30 p.m. Fridays and Saturdays. It's also open 11:30 a.m. to 2 p.m. on Saturdays with a matinee performance. While the event is free, food and drinks, with or without alcohol, are available for purchase. Cabanas also can be reserved for the night for a more private setting. Lawn chairs are encouraged for those who just want to enjoy the music and atmosphere. Q. What is special about this local establishment? Riverside Theater is well known for its professional plays, musicals, and comedy zone performances. The Loop is a place to eat or drink before a performance, or to bring friends for a casual place to enjoy music while eating or having a drink. The crowd size also varies, especially for well-known local bands. Q. What is it known for? What are the specialties? What sets it apart from other local establishments? The menu features season special drinks created to represent one of the theater's productions. The menu ranges from small bites or appetizers to meal items such as teriyaki glazed shrimp and pineapple and a grilled cheeseburger to desserts such as a big cookie and chos. There's no cover charge, so someone can go just for a drink while listening to the music or for a full meal. Q. How did you find it? I am a longtime patron of Riverside Theater, so I've known about the Live at the Loop almost since its inception. Q. Describe the atmosphere. What will patrons see when they enter? It's a fun, low-stress atmosphere. There's a dance area that gets crowded when the band plays a popular song, or patrons can sit at tables spread around the Loop. Staff is friendly and accommodating, making sure they take orders quickly. Staff also will let you know when the kitchen is closing for the night. It's all outside, unless you reserve a cabana, so not the most fun if it's cold or raining. The event ends around 8 or 8:30 p.m., depending on when there is a performance inside the theater. Colleen Wixon is the Indian River County Government Watchdog reporter for TC Palm and Treasure Coast newspapers. Vote for the Florida restaurant with the best French onion soup in town. French onion soup is a comforting, sweet and savory soup with layers of rich flavor. It embodies a fundamental philosophy of French cuisine, utilizing simple, locally sourced ingredients to craft a truly distinguished dish through traditional, ancestral techniques. What's your go-to place on the Treasure Coast for French onion soup? If you don't see your favorite listed, type your selection into the other box. And if you can't see the poll below or you're having trouble with it, click here to go directly to it. The poll closes at 11 p.m., June 27, 2027. Vote in the TC Palm Teacher of the Week poll, June 21 to 26. Editor's note, scroll down for the poll. Welcome to the second year of TC Palm's Teacher of the Week competition. TC Palm wants to recognize Treasure Coast teachers making a difference for their students and schools. Readers, parents, administrators, students, community members, and other teachers. Nominate their favorite teachers each week. TC Palm lists four nominated teachers and asks readers to vote for their favorite to be named Teacher of the Week. TC Palm invites you to support your favorite teacher by voting in this poll. Then revisit it to learn about the amazing teachers on the Treasure Coast. Voting begins at 5 a.m. Sunday and ends at noon Friday. Visit this page after voting closes to find out who won. Scroll down below the poll to see information about each of this week's teachers. Peyton Cleveland, St. Edward's School, Indian River County. What the nominator said, he is nice, understanding, and always helps and gives second chances when needed. Deborah Pelagonia, Morningside Elementary, St. Lucie County. What the nominator said, Ms. Pelagonia is an amazing teacher. She is one of the essay teachers at Morningside Elementary. She has worked with two of my sons, and she has had so much patience with them. Both of my boys love her. My youngest, who is still in her class, told me she is one of his favorite teachers. I love that the essay teachers at Morningside are kind, supportive, and caring. They want to see your child succeed. Thank you, Ms. Pelagonia. Mary Preston, John Carroll High School, St. Lucie County. What the nominator said, I am honored to nominate my former teacher for Teacher of the Week because she truly embodies warmth, compassion, and unwavering dedication. From the moment you walk into her classroom, you feel welcomed, valued, and supported. She has a remarkable way of making every student feel seen and loved, creating a safe space where everyone can grow with confidence. Her guidance goes far beyond academics. She listens, encourages, and believes in us. Jessica Saworth, Sebastian Elementary School, Indian River County. What the nominator said, Jessica is an extremely dedicated pre-K essay special needs teacher. She wanted to be a teacher from a very young age, received top honors in college and has been teaching special needs students for 9 years. She has a natural ability to teach young children with special needs through her enormous amount of patience and love for her students. She is able to direct her classroom in a fun way, keeping their attention, enabling them to progress and learn. Rare sea turtle seen nesting on Florida beach for first time ever. Martin Online. Keep Martin Beautiful celebrates community, conservation, and collaboration. Steward. More than 175 community leaders, environmental advocates, business professionals, educators, students, volunteers, and residents gathered recently at Willoughby Golf Club for the 2026 Environmental Stewardship Awards, hosted by Keep Martin Beautiful, to celebrate the individuals and organizations making a meaningful impact on Martin County's environment and quality of life. The annual event highlighted the many forms environmental stewardship can take. From conservation and education to beautification, innovation, sustainable business practices and community improvement. While recognizing the collective efforts helping preserve the character and natural resources that define Martin County. What made the evening especially memorable was the wide range of people gathered together in one room. Environmental advocates shared conversations with waste management professionals. The Environmental Stewardship Awards remind us that environmental progress happens through partnership, said Jennifer Stull, president of Keep Martin Beautiful. Every person and organization recognized this evening is helping move our community forward in meaningful ways. Throughout the evening, awards were presented to individuals, businesses, nonprofits and public sector partners whose work reflects the many ways environmental stewardship can take shape. Event MC Commissioner Ed Chompy closed the evening by reflecting on the spirit of collaboration represented throughout the event. The Environmental Stewardship Awards show how people from all backgrounds can work together to protect, preserve, and celebrate the place we are fortunate to call home. Chompy said. Keep Martin Beautiful, KMB, is a 501(c)(3) nonprofit organization founded in 1994 as an affiliate of Keep America Beautiful. Its mission is to preserve and enhance the quality of life in Martin County through litter prevention, recycling promotion, beautification, and community revitalization activities. 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
1: 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Published in Treasure Coast. Andrew Andy Brady. Andrew Andy Brady was one of those rare people who seemed woven into the fabric of Fort Pierce itself. To know Andy was to know a man who never met a stranger. He had a gift for making people feel welcome, whether they were lifelong residents, first-time visitors, veterans arriving at the Navy SEAL Museum, or friends gathering on North Beach to watch the waves roll in. His smile was easy, his stories were endless, and his love for the community he called home was unmistakable. For many years, Andy served as an ambassador for the National Navy UDT SEAL Museum, where he became one of the most familiar and beloved faces associated with the institution. He was passionate about the museum's mission, proud of the men whose stories it preserved, and dedicated to sharing that history with anyone willing to listen. Through his work, he touched countless lives and forged friendships that stretched far beyond Fort Pierce. He was a surfer at heart. He loved the ocean, the rhythm of the waves, and the special community that gathered along North Beach. Some of his happiest moments were spent among friends with sand on his feet, salt in the air, and a board nearby. The North Beach crowd wasn't just a group of friends to Andy, they were family. Andy loved Fort Pierce deeply. He knew its history, celebrated its people, and believed in its future. His place among the city's cherished characters was cemented when he was featured in Legendary Locals, a fitting recognition for someone who had become a legend in his own right. He leaves behind his wife, Linda Ergel Brady, sister-in-law, Kathy Ergel Pyle, niece, Kat Restrepo, and great-niece, Mia Ivanovich, along with countless friends whose lives were enriched by his kindness, humor, loyalty, and generosity of spirit. The measure of a life is not found in titles or accomplishments alone, but in the people who remember you when you're gone. By that measure, Andy lived an extraordinary life. His stories will continue to be told on North Beach, in the halls of the museum, and throughout the community he loved so much. Fort Pierce feels a little quieter without Andy Brady. But his legacy lives on in every friendship he made, every life he touched, and every person fortunate enough to call him a friend. Fair winds and following seas, Andy. We'll see you down the beach. In lieu of flowers, donations in Andrew's memory may be made to Best Friend Animal Sanctuary at www.bestfriends.org or the National Navy UDT SEAL Museum, 3300N Highway A1A, Fort Pierce, Florida, 34949. Services: A paddle out will be held on Saturday, June 20, 2026 at 10 a.m. at the Second Boardwalk on North Jetty, Fort Pierce. A memorial service will be held on Monday, June 22, 2026 at 10 a.m. at the Navy SEAL Museum, 3300 North A1A, Fort Pierce, Florida, 34949. Posted online on June 17, 2026. Published in Treasure Coast. Charles Whitten, 84, passed away June 6, 2026. 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Posted online on June 7, 2026, published in Treasure Coast. Elizabeth Brown McCullough, Elizabeth B. McCullough, 67, a prolific poet, songwriter, and musician, passed away on Saturday, May 30th in New York City. Third daughter of longtime residents of Vero Beach, Bruce and Jean McCullough, she was a student of the public school system. She was on the tennis team at Vero Beach High School and skipped her senior year to attend the University of the South, in Sewanee, Tennessee. In addition to her BA in psychology, she later received her MFA from the School of Visual Arts, in NYC. Out of college, she moved to Boston and began to photograph the world around her, while she worked at the Children's Museum. Later based in Athens, GA, she was active in the vibrant music scene, and her portraits of musicians such as Michael Stipe of Ram were published in Spin and Cream. She moved to NYC to earn her MFA from the School of Visual Arts. Always a poet, she turned the lens towards her own life experiences and began writing music. Her band, Alpha Cat, released 4 CDs, the latest, Venus Smile, released in 2024. She lived in the NYC area for her remaining years. She is survived by her 3 sisters, Olivia B. McCullough, Melissa McCullough, and Margaret Russell, and her nephews and nieces, Nathan Levin Aspenson, Zara Aspenson, Olivia Russell, and Robert Vance Russell. The family asks that you might remember her through a donation to the Bidawi Pet Adoption Center, 152 West 24th Street, New York, New York, 10011. Posted online on June 12, 2026, published in Treasure Coast. Gertrude Brown Chitty Terry. Gertrude Brown Chitty Terry was known for her intelligence, humor, sharp memory, warmth, and gift for storytelling. Born on April 15, 1929, in Jacksonville, Florida, she died on June 4, 2026 at age 97, in Vero Beach, Florida. Gertrude was the youngest of 6 children, 3 sisters, and 2 brothers, all of whom predeceased her, including her dear mother, when she was only 1 year of age. Raised in Jacksonville, she attended West Riverside Elementary School, John Gorey Jr. High, and Robert E. Lee High, now Riverside High School. She met the love of her life, Jack Terry, a third-year medical student at Tulane University, during her first year at Sophie Newcomb College of Tulane University. On December 28, 1948, Gertrude married Jack. The early years of their marriage involved constant moves, as Jack completed medical school with internships, residency, fellowship training, and a 2-year tour as a surgeon in the Air Force during the Korean War. During 7 years and 8 moves, they lived in New Orleans, Chicago, Biloxi, Houston, and other locations while welcoming 3 children into the family. In 1956, Gertrude returned to her hometown of Jacksonville, where Jack established his surgical practice. Finally able to put down roots and be near 2 of her sisters, the family was completed with the birth of their 4th child. She taught Sunday school, sang in the choir, and chaired numerous committees at St. John's Presbyterian Church. As a member of the Junior League, she served as placement chairman, recording secretary, and co-chaired membership and choral committees. After Jack promised it would be their final move, the Terry family moved to Vero Beach in 1966 with 3 teenagers, a 2-year-old and a St. Bernard. They chose Vero Beach, where the tropics begin, for its small oceanside community, the need for another surgeon, year-round golf, and sunshine. At 45 years of age, Gertrude went back to school with dear friend, Jane Robinson, earning a nursing degree with honors. She had visions of medical mission trips with Jack in retirement. So began a lifelong career of medical advice for family and friends. One of 8 founders, along with Ann Hamner, of the Adult Literacy Service, Literacy Services of Indian River County, Gertrude segued volunteering in literacy to a passion for literature. After attending a memoir writing workshop with daughter Charlotte, the two of them started the Sandfly Scribblers in 2009, who met every week in her home. Her home, known as the Sandfly Shuffle Inn, became the center of family life for the remainder of her years. A hub of hospitality, graciousness, and family gatherings, Gertrude herself described it as loving the revolving door. After being raised the baby of a large family without a mother, she became the matriarch of the Chitty Chick clan and adored the role. Gertrude leaves behind a loving family, generations of descendants, and countless friends who benefited from her warmth, wisdom, humor, and unwavering devotion. Her life spanned nearly a century extraordinary of change, yet she remained deeply rooted in the values of family, friendship, faith, and service that defined her character. Gertrude will be greatly missed and fondly remembered by all who knew and loved her. Gertrude Brown Chitty Terry was predeceased by her parents Arthur Benjamin Chitty and Hazel Talitha Brown Chitty, husband John Jack Heaney Terry, M.D. She was survived by her children John H. Terry, Jr., Charlotte N. Terry, John, Gretchen Terry Hibbard, Scott, Cooper L. Terry M.D., Ginny, by her grandmother.

Kira Mary Cobbs, Maddox May Butel, Bastion Collingwood Butel, Wiley Robert Butel, Genevieve Zeben Hibbard, Hazel Jane Hibbard, Posey Frieda Gertrude Hibbard and Boone Henry Zeben Hibbard in lieu of flowers, the family requests donations be made to the Hospice House of Vero or the Literacy Services of Indian River County. Services will be announced at a later date. Arrangements are under the direction of Cox Gifford C. Wynn's Funeral Home. 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Grace Evangeline Vange Smith Cesarotti 93, passed away June 7, 2026. 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Harold Haskew. Harold Haskew, age 87, formerly of Fort Pierce, Florida, and Milford, MI, beloved husband, father, grandfather, great-grandfather, brother, friend, engineer, sports fan, storyteller, and lifelong adventurer, passed away in Chelsea, Michigan. Full obituary, https://www.mitchellfuneral.com/obituary/Harold-Haskew. Posted online on June 20, 2026 published in Treasure Coast. John Edward Chapman 68, passed away June 12, 2026. 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Posted online on June 16, 2026 published in Treasure Coast. John Mahone Kellogg Jr. John Mahone Kellogg Jr., known to all as Jack, beloved husband, father, and grandfather, passed away peacefully at home on June 5, 2026, at the age of 96. Born in Philadelphia, Pennsylvania, Jack faced profound loss early in life. His mother, Isabel, passed away when he was just 10, and his father, John Sr., when he was 13. The resilience he forged in those formative years shaped the quiet strength that would define him throughout his life. Jack was a graduate of Germantown Friends School and Ryder College. He answered his country's call during the Korean War, earning his commission through Officer Candidate School and serving honorably as a second lieutenant in the United States Army. After his service, he returned home and built a life grounded in love, loyalty, friendship, and purpose. In 1955, he married Ann Lee Willett, and together they raised their family in Ambler and Spring House, Pennsylvania. This past year, Jack and Ann celebrated their 70th wedding anniversary. Jack enjoyed a distinguished career in banking at Provident National Bank, where he worked until his retirement in 1992, a tenure marked by the same steadiness and integrity that characterized everything he did. Beyond his professional life, Jack was a devoted presence in his community in every sense. He served as president of the Rotary Club, giving his time and leadership to causes larger than himself. And for those who knew him at the Maple Glen Tavern, he was simply the general, a title that spoke to his natural authority, his warmth, and the way he made everyone around him feel at ease. Sports were a constant thread throughout Jack's life. He quarterbacked the football team at Germantown Friends School, played basketball on his bank's team, and competed in volleyball at the Maple Glen Tavern. A lifelong Philadelphia Eagles fan, he held season tickets and never wavered in his loyalty to his team. He also had a quieter competitive streak. Jack did the daily crossword puzzle in pen. An avid tennis player and casual golfer, Jack found great joy in sport and competition well into his later years. For decades, summers meant Nantucket. The island held a special place in his heart. As an active member of the Nantucket Yacht Club, Jack's devotion to tennis left a lasting mark on the club and its community. He was a two-time recipient of the House Service Bowl, awarded to the person who has done the most for tennis, and received both the Good Sport Award given to the player who is consistently a good sport, never complains, and is always fun to be with, and the Duncan Terry Sutphen Memorial Trophy for men's tennis sportsmanship and love of the game. Perhaps the most enduring tribute came when the Nantucket Yacht Club established the Jack Kellogg Society,

Ring active tennis players over the age of 80. Jack himself played until the age of 94, a testament to his passion, his grit, and his unshakable love of the game. In 2005, he and Ann made their home in Vero Beach, Florida, where he spent his final years. Jack is survived by his wife, Ann Willett Kellogg, his three children, John, Sandy, and Dan, and his wife Patty, and seven grandchildren, Sam, Jim, Matthew, Mark, Julie, Alice, and Elizabeth. He was preceded in death by his parents, Isabel and John Mahone Kellogg Sr. Jack Kellogg lived 96 years with grace, grit, and genuine warmth. He will be deeply missed by all who had the privilege of knowing him. In lieu of flowers, donations may be sent to the Sheriff's Youth Ranch Barbecue, 4055 41st Avenue, Vero Beach, Florida, 32960. Posted online on June 9, 2026, published in Treasure Coast. Kathleen F. Henderson, 85, passed away June 4, 2026. 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Maria Josefina Ibarra Trujillo, 82, passed away June 8, 2026. 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Mary Lou DeSensi, 90, passed away June 3, 2026. 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Michael Uber, 60, passed away June 16, 2026. 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Richard Sidorik, 89, passed away June 11, 2025. 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Richard L. Sanfratello, 83, passed away June 9, 2026. 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Richard Libby Sanfratello. Richard Libby Sanfratello, 83, of Jensen Beach, Florida, passed away on June 9, 2026 at Boca Raton Regional Hospital in Florida. Born on October 12, 1942, in Batavia, New York, he was the son of the late Thomas and Lucille Sanfratello. Richard was a graduate of Batavia High School. He went on to serve in the United States Air Force, where he trained in TOOL and AMP, DI. Following his military service, Richard worked in the TOOL and AMP, DI business until moving to Florida. After relocating, he built a long and successful career in real estate, working as a licensed real estate agent for more than 35 years. Richard cherished his family above all else. Although he made his home in Florida, Batavia, New York, remained close to his heart throughout his life. He looked forward to visits back home to reconnect with family and friends and to enjoy his favorite local foods. He is survived by his children, Nancy Doherty, Mark, of Stafford, New York, Tracy Radka, Sean, of Batavia, New York, Mary Beth Sanfratello of Jensen Beach, Florida, Rick Sanfratello of Jensen Beach, Florida, and John Sanfratello, Kelly, of North Chile, New York, and blessed with 16 grandchildren, 4 great-grandchildren, as well as many nieces and nephews whom he loved. He was predeceased by his brothers, David and Anthony Sanfratello. A celebration of life will be held at a later date at the convenience of the family. In lieu of flowers,
Memorial contributions may be made to the Wilmot Cancer Center in support of AML leukemia research and treatment. Posted online on June 14, 2026, published in Treasure Coast. Robert Austin Burson. Robert Austin Burson of Port St. Lucie, Florida, passed away peacefully on June 6, 2026, at Hospice of the Treasure Coast. Bob, as he was known by most, except the littles in his family who called him Bobby or OPA Bob, was a kind and gentle soul, a loving husband, a sentimental brother, uncle, and cousin, and a good friend to many, a true Southern gentleman. Bob was born in 1951 in Fort Myers, Florida, to Paul and Noma Burson. He was the youngest in a family six, and older sisters, Davine, Paula, and Cheryl frequently, and affectionately, of course, referred to him as the Little Prince. Bob was a true Florida boy, thriving in the Boy Scout campground surrounding Lee County, with his father as the Scout Master of F.T. Myers Troop 18. Together they both remained active in scouting throughout their lifetimes. Bob often credited scouting with teaching him many of the life principles: loyalty, helpfulness, respect for others, and trustworthiness, he used in his everyday life. Always an avid Gator fan, Bob earned his BSBA with honors from the University of Florida in 1973, and his Juris Doctorate from UF's Holland Law Center in 1976. Bob was sworn into the Florida Bar in 1976 and just received the Florida Bar's 50 Years of Practice Award in June of 2026. Bob moved to Stewart in December of 1976 and was a partner in the Palm Beach County firm of Cromwell & Remsen, operating its Stewart office until 1982, when he opened his private practice in real estate law, estate planning and probate, and corporate and banking law, where he practiced until his passing. Bob was a board-certified real estate attorney with an AV rating for 32 years and was a member of the American Bar Association, the Martin County Bar Association, a charter member of the Real Property Council of Martin County, chairman and member of the Florida Bar Grievance Committee in the early 2000s, and a trustee of Attorney's Title Insurance Fund. While the law was his profession, Bob's true enthusiasm was saved for his community involvement, especially with the Kiwanis Club of Stewart, which he joined in 1979, serving as a board member, secretary, and as its president in 1985-86, lieutenant governor, state chairman for Kiwanis International Special Olympics, and founding sponsor of Action Club of Martin County for special needs adults. His favorite projects were Kiwanis Youth Park, Special Olympics, Saturdays with Santa, and most of all, pancakes and reading in the park. And he could always be found with his camera at any Kiwanis function, meeting, or event. In addition, Bob was a charter member and director, president, secretary, and board member for over 20 years of the Lyric Theater in Stewart. He was the clerk of session for the First Presbyterian Church of Port St. Lucie and charter director and president of Keep Martin Beautiful in the late 1990s. In his spare time, Bob was an active amateur photographer, and he assembled a large collection of old photography and video equipment over the last 50 years, which will be donated to a museum for future generations to enjoy. Of course, as an avid, or rabid, Gator fan, whether it was football, basketball, gymnastics, or swimming, Bob wore his UF Gator orange and blue proudly, and he was proudest of his big Gator blue truck, which he drove daily since 2006. Bob is survived by his high school sweetheart and wife of 52 years, Jo, two sisters, Paula, Greg, Robertson, and Cheryl, Michael, Field, his sister-in-law, Monique McCall, without whom the last few months would have been impossible in the operation of his office, his brother-in-law, Matt McCall, who was a constant source of support these past 6 months, his sisters-in-law, Yvonne Rohaley and Pamela, Doug, wedding, many nieces, nephews, and cousins, a special mention to all the littles as he called them, who sent him handmade cards and drawings to keep him going this past year, Gemma Rose Nolan, Maverick Nolan, and Spencer Shelton, Emmett Shelton, Jasper Shelton, and Dexter Shelton, and to Morgan, McCall, Nolan, Matthew McCall, and Tanya, wedding,
Shelton, the three now fully grown nieces and nephew who were so much a part of his everyday life, as they grew up in his day-to-day world and listened to his educational opportunities because they were his special children. The family would also like to extend a very special thank you to Dr. Cheryl Jordan of Stewart for her unwavering and loving care, and hours of dedication to Bob during his valiant battle with cancer. Bob loved his family, he loved his profession, he loved scouting, Kiwanis, photography, and his community. A memorial service will be held at Promenade on the River located at 2240 SE Veterans Memorial Parkway in Port St. Lucie, Florida, on Friday, July 17, 2026, at 10 a.m. In lieu of flowers, memorial donations may be made to the Kiwanis Club of Stewart Foundation, in memory of Bob Burson, P.O. Box 532 Stewart, Florida, 34995, to support a local community project in Bob's name, or to Hospice of the Treasure Coast. Posted online on June 12, 2026, published in Treasure Coast. Russell W. Hogan, 81, passed away June 8, 2026. 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Posted online on June 10, 2026. Published in Treasure Coast. Indian River Online. Florida cop justified in immigrant tussle. Open Stewart pool opinion. A legal resident of Stewart was convicted in a violent arrest stemming from a motor vehicle stop in which he allegedly rolled through a stop sign, TC Palm reported. The man's injuries were caused because he made the arrest violent, refusing to comply with lawful orders by an agent of the Florida Department of Law Enforcement. The Guatemalan man supposedly locked his arms in the steering wheel, bit the agent's arm and struck his face after refusing to exit his vehicle or roll down his window after the agent peacefully tried getting him to comply for several minutes. Officers have discretion to order any occupant of a vehicle to either stay in or exit their vehicle as they deem necessary. The man's brother, who agents were surveilling for several prior days to serve a deportation order, was also in the van. Reportedly, the brother committed no crime, but illegal entry into our country is statutorily a crime, so there was no racial profiling. The Guatemalan roofer, here for 20 years on a work permit, also had a pending political asylum case. Many political asylum claims never appear in court. Did his? And why is his case pending for 20 years? And why is he not yet a citizen after being here for 20 years? Why was he harboring his brother, an illegal immigrant? That is also a problem. Regarding minorities supposedly reacting differently to getting stopped by police, that is racial profiling, and woke victimhood, and does not excuse them from refusing to comply. Regarding officers enforcing immigration laws using more force, where are the stats for how much force their suspects are using? Regarding 71% of detainees having committed no crime, again, if they are here illegally, they are perpetuating a violating of the law. The FDLE agent was justified. Douglas Wren, Vero Beach. Here's something cheerful we can accomplish together. An opportunity is hiding in plain sight. Have you driven past the pool at Martin County High School lately? It's locked up. In 1973, Martin County was shocked 48 people drowned in Florida. We needed a community pool. Kiwanis, Soroptimists, businesses, churches, and government raised funds, including from bake sales. A construction company built a house and auctioned it off. Together, they built the 1975 community pool. It was the pride of the community. Third graders spent a week at the pool learning to swim. It was open year-round for low-cost family recreation, training, swimming lessons for all lifeguards, divers, therapy, sheriff scuba training, the elderly, special needs, school and adult swim teams. Remember? Sailfish Splash opened in 2012, the county dropped assistance to the school board to maintain the pool. Over the years, the pool declined. The idea was that Sailfish would replace the community pool. Understandable, but wrong. Swimming starts young with safety from drowning through playing around the water with family and friends.
Now we have three high schools award-winning swim teams. There's not enough time or room. Are they losing out on swim scholarships right up the road at Indian River State College? Sailfish is an aquatics entertainment center, but most of our young families can't afford it. In 2026, the locked gates make it obvious that our school board cannot be expected to manage a robust, year-round pool, a community can. On August 18, three of our five school board members are up for re-election. Ask all incumbents and those challenging. What are you willing to do for swimming? We saved the Lyric Theater, the old post office, the Stewart feed store, the old courthouse. Do we want to lose another of Stewart's iconic classics? In a community surrounded by water? Blanche Wells, Stewart hears an idea that should quickly gather a lot of support in this state. Let's cut to the chase and ask the ever-compliant Florida legislature to pass a law changing the name of this so-called free state to Trump Land. That way, they will avoid having to rename every highway, government building, airport, school, arena, playground, etc., after our dear leader in piecemeal fashion. It will also save many millions of our tax dollars in the costs of the name-changing expenses that will no longer be required. Albert Stender, Stewart. As I write this, a deal to end our conflict with Iran seems to have been reached. Or maybe not. Heaven knows we've heard this before any number of times. I'm no one's idea of a diplomatic or military strategist, but it seems to me a solution has long been readily available to both sides, roughly as follows. Iran gets three things: 1, no regime change. Its leaders, whoever they are, may continue to oppress and occasionally murder their people. 2, its nuclear enrichment program may quietly stay on course, they pretend they don't have one and we pretend that's true. 3, another plane load of dollars arrives in Tehran in the middle of the night. The United States gets, Iran's oil-laden tankers are granted unrestrained access to the world's markets via the newly renamed Strait of Trump. The president's son-in-law flies home to Miami and, stepping off his private jet, announces the deal while waving a piece of paper. The headlines read, "Peace in our time." Bob Hyde, Vero Beach. My God. The corruption. This administration has realized it can do pretty much whatever it wants, with no other form of our government holding it in check, except the non-Supreme Court judiciaries.

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1: 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Published in Treasure Coast. Andrew Andy Brady. Andrew Andy Brady was one of those rare people who seemed woven into the fabric of Fort Pierce itself. To know Andy was to know a man who never met a stranger. He had a gift for making people feel welcome, whether they were lifelong residents, first-time visitors, veterans arriving at the Navy SEAL Museum, or friends gathering on North Beach to watch the waves roll in. His smile was easy, his stories were endless, and his love for the community he called home was unmistakable. For many years, Andy served as an ambassador for the National Navy UDT SEAL Museum, where he became one of the most familiar and beloved faces associated with the institution. He was passionate about the museum's mission, proud of the men whose stories it preserved, and dedicated to sharing that history with anyone willing to listen. Through his work, he touched countless lives and forged friendships that stretched far beyond Fort Pierce. He was a surfer at heart. He loved the ocean, the rhythm of the waves, and the special community that gathered along North Beach. Some of his happiest moments were spent among friends with sand on his feet, salt in the air, and a board nearby. The North Beach crowd wasn't just a group of friends to Andy, they were family. Andy loved Fort Pierce deeply. He knew its history, celebrated its people, and believed in its future. His place among the city's cherished characters was cemented when he was featured in Legendary Locals, a fitting recognition for someone who had become a legend in his own right. He leaves behind his wife, Linda Ergel Brady, sister-in-law, Kathy Ergel Pyle, niece, Kat Restrepo, and great-niece, Mia Ivanovich, along with countless friends whose lives were enriched by his kindness, humor, loyalty, and generosity of spirit. The measure of a life is not found in titles or accomplishments alone, but in the people who remember you when you're gone. By that measure, Andy lived an extraordinary life. His stories will continue to be told on North Beach, in the halls of the museum, and throughout the community he loved so much. Fort Pierce feels a little quieter without Andy Brady. But his legacy lives on in every friendship he made, every life he touched, and every person fortunate enough to call him a friend. Fair winds and following seas, Andy. We'll see you down the beach. In lieu of flowers, donations in Andrew's memory may be made to Best Friend Animal Sanctuary at www.bestfriends.org or the National Navy UDT SEAL Museum, 3300 N Highway A1A, Fort Pierce, Florida, 34949. Services: a paddle out will be held on Saturday, June 20, 2026 at 10 a.m. at the Second Boardwalk on North Jetty, Fort Pierce. A memorial service will be held on Monday, June 22, 2026 at 10 a.m. at the Navy SEAL Museum, 3300 North A1A, Fort Pierce, Florida, 34949. Posted online on June 17, 2026. Published in Treasure Coast. Elizabeth Brown McCullough. Elizabeth B. McCullough, 67, a prolific poet, songwriter, and musician, passed away on Saturday, May 30, in New York City. Third daughter of longtime residents of Vero Beach, Bruce and Jean McCullough, she was a student of the public school system. She was on the tennis team at Vero Beach High School and skipped her senior year to attend the University of the South, in Sewanee, Tennessee. In addition to her BA in psychology, she later received her MFA from the School of Visual Arts, in NYC. Out of college, she moved to Boston and began to photograph the world around her, while she worked at the Children's Museum. Later based in Athens, GA, she was active in the vibrant music scene and her portraits of musicians such as Michael Stipe of Ram, were published in Spin and Cream. She moved to NYC to earn her MFA from the School of Visual Arts. Always a poet, she turned the lens towards her own life experiences and began writing music. Her band, Alpha Cat, released 4 CDs, the latest, Venus Smile, released in 2024. She lived in the NYC area for her remaining years. She is survived by her 3 sisters, Olivia B. McCullough, Melissa McCullough, and Margaret Russell, and her nephews and nieces, Nathan Levin Aspenson, Zara Aspenson, Olivia Russell, and Robert Vance Russell. The family asks that you might remember her through a donation to the Bidawi Pet Adoption Center, 152 West 24th Street, New York, New York, 10011. Posted online on June 12, 2026, published in Treasure Coast. Gertrude Brown Chitty Terry. Gertrude Brown Chitty Terry was known for her intelligence, humor, sharp memory, warmth, and gift for storytelling. Born on April 15, 1929, in Jacksonville, Florida, she died on June 4, 2026 at age 97, in Vero Beach, Florida. Gertrude was the youngest of 6 children, 3 sisters, and 2 brothers, all of whom predeceased her, including her dear mother, when she was only 1 year of age. Raised in Jacksonville, she attended West Riverside Elementary School, John Gorey Jr. High, and Robert E. Lee High, now Riverside High School. She met the love of her life, Jack Terry, a third-year medical student at Tulane University, during her first year at Sophie Newcomb College of Tulane University. On December 28, 1948, Gertrude married Jack. The early years of their marriage involved constant moves as Jack completed medical school with internships, residency, fellowship training, and a 2-year tour as a surgeon in the Air Force during the Korean War. During 7 years and 8 moves, they lived in New Orleans, Chicago, Biloxi, Houston, and other locations while welcoming 3 children into the family. In 1956, Gertrude returned to her hometown of Jacksonville, where Jack established his surgical practice. Finally able to put down roots and be near 2 of her sisters, the family was completed with the birth of their 4th child. She taught Sunday school, sang in the choir, and chaired numerous committees at St. John's Presbyterian Church. As a member of the Junior League, she served as placement chairman, recording secretary, and co-chaired membership and choral committees. After Jack promised it would be their final move, the Terry family moved to Vero Beach in 1966 with 3 teenagers, a 2-year-old and a St. Bernard. They chose Vero Beach, where the tropics begin, for its small oceanside community, the need for another surgeon, year-round golf and sunshine. At 45 years of age, Gertrude went back to school with dear friend, Jane Robinson, earning a nursing degree with honors. She had visions of medical mission trips with Jack in retirement. So began a lifelong career of medical advice for family and friends. One of 8 founders, along with Ann Hamner, of the Adult Literacy Service, Literacy Services of Indian River County, Gertrude segued volunteering in literacy to a passion for literature. After attending a memoir writing workshop with daughter Charlotte, the two of them started the Sandfly Scribblers in 2009, who met every week in her home. Her home, known as the Sandfly Shuffle Inn, became the center of family life for the remainder of her years. A hub of hospitality, graciousness, and family gatherings, Gertrude herself described it as loving the revolving door. After being raised the baby of a large family without a mother, she became the matriarch of the Chitty Chick clan and adored the role. Gertrude leaves behind a loving family, generations of descendants, and countless friends who benefited from her warmth, wisdom, humor, and unwavering devotion. Her life spanned nearly a century extraordinary of change, yet she remained deeply rooted in the values of family, friendship, faith, and service that defined her character. Gertrude will be greatly missed and fondly remembered by all who knew and loved her. Gertrude Brown Chitty Terry was predeceased by her parents Arthur Benjamin Chitty and Hazel Talitha Brown Chitty, husband John Jack Heaney Terry, M.D. She was survived by her children John H. Terry, Jr., Charlotte N. Terry, John, Gretchen Terry Hibbard, Scott, Cooper L. Terry M.D., Ginny, by her grandchildren Stephanie S. Mon, Scott, John Christian Willis Terry, Emily, Hannah Elizabeth Terry, K.J., Bridie Palmer Butel Cobbs, Ryan, John Collingwood Butel, Rawson, Tyrell Henry Hibbard, Mary, Cooper Whitney Hibbard, Ashley, Virginia Hawthorne Terry, Edward Cooper Terry, Scout, Annabelle Louise Terry, by her great-grandchildren Cape Mon, Kwong, Justin, Cooper Mon Zelaya, Jose, Cassie McKee Mon, Lily B. 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In lieu of flowers, the family requests donations be made to the Hospice House of Vero or the Literacy Services of Indian River County. Services will be announced at a later date. Arrangements are under the direction of Cox Gifford C. Wynn's Funeral Home. 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Grace Evangeline Vange Smith Cesarotti, 93, passed away June 7, 2026. 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Harold Haskew. Harold Haskew, age 87, formerly of Fort Pierce, Florida, and Milford, MI, beloved husband, father, grandfather, great-grandfather, brother, friend, engineer, sports fan, storyteller, and lifelong adventurer, passed away in Chelsea, Michigan. Full obituary, https://www.mitchellfuneral.com/obituary/Harold-Haskew. Posted online on June 20, 2026, published in Treasure Coast. John Edward Chapman, 68, passed away June 12, 2026. Arrangements provided by All County Funeral Home and AMP, Crematory, Stewart. Posted online on June 16, 2026, published in Treasure Coast. John Mahone Kellogg, Jr. John Mahone Kellogg, Jr., known to all as Jack, beloved husband, father, and grandfather, passed away peacefully at home on June 5, 2026, at the age of 96. Born in Philadelphia, Pennsylvania, Jack faced profound loss early in life. His mother, Isabel, passed away when he was just 10, and his father, John Sr., when he was 13. The resilience he forged in those formative years shaped the quiet strength that would define him throughout his life. Jack was a graduate of Germantown Friends School and Ryder College. He answered his country's call during the Korean War, earning his commission through Officer Candidate School and serving honorably as a second lieutenant in the United States Army. After his service, he returned home and built a life grounded in love, loyalty, friendship, and purpose. In 1955, he married Ann Lee Willett, and together they raised their family in Ambler and Spring House, Pennsylvania. This past year, Jack and Ann celebrated their 70th wedding anniversary. Jack enjoyed a distinguished career in banking at Provident National Bank, where he worked until his retirement in 1992, a tenure marked by the same steadiness and integrity that characterized everything he did. Beyond his professional life, Jack was a devoted presence in his community in every sense. He served as president of the Rotary Club, giving his time and leadership to causes larger than himself. and for those who knew him at the Maple Glen Tavern, he was simply the general, a title that spoke to his natural authority, his warmth, and the way he made everyone around him feel at ease. Sports were a constant thread throughout Jack's life. He quarterbacked the football team at Germantown Friends School, played basketball on his bank's team, and competed in volleyball at the Maple Glen Tavern. A lifelong Philadelphia Eagles fan, he held season tickets and never wavered in his loyalty to his team. He also had a quieter competitive streak. Jack did the daily crossword puzzle in pen. An avid tennis player and casual golfer, Jack found great joy in sport and competition well into his later years. For decades, summers meant Nantucket, the island, held a special place in his heart. As an active member of the Nantucket Yacht Club, Jack's devotion to tennis left a lasting mark on the club and its community. He was a two-time recipient of the House Service Bowl, awarded to the person who has done the most for tennis, and received both the Good Sport Award, given to the player who is consistently a good sport, never complains, and is always fun to be with, and the Duncan Terry Sutphen Memorial Trophy for men's tennis sportsmanship and love of the game. Perhaps the most enduring tribute came when the Nantucket Yacht Club established the Jack Kellogg Society, honoring active tennis players over the age of 80. Jack himself played until the age of 94, a testament to his passion, his grit, and his unshakable love of the game. In 2005, he and Ann made their home in Vero Beach, Florida, where he spent his final years. Jack is survived by his wife, Ann Willett Kellogg, his three children, John, Sandy, and Dan, and his wife Patty, and seven grandchildren, Sam, Jim, Matthew, Mark, Julie, Alice, and Elizabeth. He was preceded in death by his parents, Isabel and John Mahone Kellogg Sr. Jack Kellogg lived 96 years with grace, grit, and genuine warmth. He will be deeply missed by all who had the privilege of knowing him. In lieu of flowers, donations may be sent to the Sheriff's Youth Ranch Barbecue, 4055 41st Avenue, Vero Beach, Florida, 32960. Posted online on June 9, 2026, published in Treasure Coast. Maria Josefina Ibarra Trujillo, 82, passed away June 8, 2026. 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Posted online on June 22, 2026, published in Treasure Coast. Mary Lou DeSensi, 90, passed away June 3, 2026. 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Michael Uber, 60, passed away June 16, 2026. 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Richard L. Sanfratello, 83, passed away June 9, 2026. 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Posted online on June 12, 2026, published in Treasure Coast. Richard Libby Sanfratello. Richard Libby Sanfratello, 83, of Jensen Beach, Florida, passed away on June 9, 2026 at Boca Raton Regional Hospital in Florida. Born on October 12, 1942, in Batavia, New York, he was the son of the late Thomas and Lucille Sanfratello. Richard was a graduate of Batavia High School. He went on to serve in the United States Air Force, where he trained in tool and amp, die. Following his military service, Richard worked in the tool and amp, die business until moving to Florida. After relocating, he built a long and successful career in real estate, working as a licensed real estate agent for more than 35 years. Richard cherished his family above all else. Although he made his home in Florida, Batavia, New York, remained close to his heart throughout his life. He looked forward to visits back home to reconnect with family and friends and to enjoy his favorite local foods. He is survived by his children, Nancy Doherty, Mark, of Stafford, New York, Tracy Radka, Sean, of Batavia, New York, Mary Beth Sanfratello of Jensen Beach, Florida, Rick Sanfratello of Jensen Beach, Florida, and John Sanfratello, Kelly, of North Chilly, New York, and blessed with 16 grandchildren, 4 great-grandchildren, as well as many nieces and nephews whom he loved. He was predeceased by his brothers, David and Anthony Sanfratello. A celebration of life will be held at a later date at the convenience of the family. In lieu of flowers, memorial contributions may be made to the Wilmot Cancer Center in support of AML leukemia research and treatment. Posted online on June 14, 2026, published in Treasure Coast, Robert Austin Burson of Port St. Lucie, Florida, passed away peacefully on June 6, 2026, at Hospice of the Treasure Coast. Bob, as he was known by most, except the littles in his family who called him Bobby or OPA Bob, was a kind and gentle soul, a loving husband, a sentimental brother, uncle, and cousin, and a good friend to many, a true Southern gentleman. Bob was born in 1951 in Fort Myers, Florida, to Paul and Noma Burson. He was the youngest in a family 6, and older sisters, Davine, Paula, and Cheryl frequently, and affectionately, of course, referred to him as the Little Prince. Bob was a true Florida boy, thriving in the Boy Scout campground surrounding Lee County, with his father as the Scout Master of F.T. Myers Troop 18. Together they both remained active in scouting throughout their lifetimes. Bob often credited scouting with teaching him many of the life principles: loyalty, helpfulness, respect for others, and trustworthiness, he used in his everyday life. Always an avid Gator fan, Bob earned his BSBA with honors from the University of Florida in 1973, and his Juris Doctorate from UF's Holland Law Center in 1976. Bob was sworn into the Florida Bar in 1976 and just received the Florida Bar's 50 Years of Practice Award in June of 2026. Bob moved to Stewart in December of 1976 and was a partner in the Palm Beach County firm of Cromwell and Remsen, operating its Stewart office until 1982, when he opened his private practice in real estate law, estate planning and probate, and corporate and banking law, where he practiced until his passing. Bob was a board-certified real estate attorney with an AV rating for 32 years and was a member of the American Bar Association, the Martin County Bar Association, a charter member of the Real Property Council of Martin County, chairman and member of the Florida Bar Grievance Committee in the early 2000s, and a trustee of Attorney's Title Insurance Fund. While the law was his profession, Bob's true enthusiasm was saved for his community involvement, especially with the Kiwanis Club of Stewart, which he joined in 1979, serving as a board member, secretary, and as its president in 1985-86, lieutenant governor, state chairman for Kiwanis International Special Olympics, and founding sponsor of Action Club of Martin County for special needs adults. His favorite projects were Kiwanis Youth Park, Special Olympics, Saturdays with Santa, and most of all, pancakes and reading in the park. And he could always be found with his camera at any Kiwanis function, meeting, or event. In addition, Bob was a charter member and director, president, secretary, and board member for over 20 years of the Lyric Theater in Stewart. He was the clerk of session for the First Presbyterian Church of Port St. Lucie and charter director and president of Keep Martin Beautiful in the late 1990s. In his spare time, Bob was an active amateur photographer and he assembled a large collection of old photography and video equipment over the last 50 years, which will be donated to a museum for future generations to enjoy. Of course, as an avid, or rabid, Gator fan, whether it was football, basketball, gymnastics, or swimming, Bob wore his UF Gator orange and blue proudly, and he was proudest of his big Gator blue truck, which he drove daily since 2006. Bob is survived by his high school sweetheart and wife of 52 years, Joe, two sisters, Paula, Greg, Robertson, and Cheryl, Michael, Field, his sister-in-law, Monique McCall, without whom the last few months would have been impossible in the operation of his office, his brother-in-law, Matt McCall, who was a constant source of support these past 6 months, his sisters-in-law, Yvonne Rohaley and Pamela, Doug, wedding, many nieces, nephews, and cousins, a special mention to all the littles as he called them, who sent him handmade cards and drawings to keep him going this past year, Gemma Rose Nolan, Maverick Nolan, and Spencer Shelton, Emmett Shelton, Jasper Shelton, and Dexter Shelton, and to Morgan, McCall, Nolan, Matthew McCall, and Tanya, wedding, Shelton, the three now fully grown nieces and nephew who were so much a part of his everyday life, as they grew up in his day-to-day world and listened to his educational opportunities because they were his special children. The family would also like to extend a very special thank you to Dr. Cheryl Jordan of Stewart for her unwavering and loving care, and hours of dedication to Bob during his valiant battle with cancer. Bob loved his family, he loved his profession, he loved scouting, Kiwanis, photography, and his community. A memorial service will be held at Promenade on the River located at 2240 SE Veterans Memorial Parkway in Port St. Lucie, Florida, on Friday, July 17, 2026, at 10 a.m. In lieu of flowers, memorial donations may be made to the Kiwanis Club of Stewart Foundation, in memory of Bob Burson, P.O. Box 532 Stewart, Florida, 34995, to support a local community project in Bob's name, or to Hospice of the Treasure Coast. Posted online on June 12, 2026, published in Treasure Coast. Russell W. Hogan, 81, passed away June 8, 2026. Arrangements provided by All County Funeral Home and AMP, Crematory, Stewart, Florida. Posted online on June 10, 2026. Published in Treasure Coast News/Local/Indian River Lagoon Online. Wall Street mogul claims $16 million yacht sabotaged and sunk in Florida. Florida is investigating a $16 million Italian custom luxury sailing yacht sinking in the Fort Pierce port in May, and the Wall Street mogul who owns the Legacy claims it was sabotaged. Indian River Online. 1. Indian River County restaurant gets perfect inspection score. You can use the database to search by county or by restaurant name. Florida's restaurant owners are not required to post restaurant inspection results where guests can see them. So every week, we provide that information for you. Allegiant Air drops 12 Florida routes. Here's which ones, what to know. Allegiant Air recently dropped 7 airports and eliminated 61 routes, including some in Florida. Allegiant has dropped service to 7 airports in the last few months: Los Angeles International Airport, Oakland International Airport, Minneapolis-St. Paul International Airport, Norfolk International Airport, Columbia Metropolitan Airport, Grand Forks International Airport, and San Diego International Airport, according to Simple Flying. Here's what you need to know about Allegiant Air dropping Florida flights and how it could impact traveling Treasure Coast residents. The airline expects second quarter capacity to be down 6.5% due to the ongoing situation in Iran, the blocked Strait of Hormuz, and increased airport capital project costs, according to INC.com. Allegiant said many of the routes referenced in Simple Flying's analysis continue to seasonally operate or are in a normal hiatus period and are expected to return when additional 2027 schedules are released later this year. The routes ending, according to Simple Flying, are: Olivia Franklin is TC Palm's trending reporter. You can contact her at olivia.franklin@tcpalm.com, 317 1-800-627-8048 or follow her on X @Liv_5. Florida homeless different than

the weekends and attending the Atlanta Police Academy, I was assigned as a foot patrol officer in a derelict district known as Lower Whitehall Street. It covered about 12 square blocks filled with cheap bars, 50-cent a night flop houses and one old hotel that cost $2.40 a night. There was also a day labor pool, a few pawn shops, liquor stores, and a used office furniture business. I worked the area by myself, with no radio, from 4 p.m. to midnight. Other than the business owners, the district was populated mostly by alcoholics and the homeless. I came to see three general types among the unhoused: the alcoholics, who were the majority, those who couldn't manage basic tasks like paying bills or writing checks, and those who were mentally ill, some of whom had violent tendencies or couldn't make sense of anything. However, no one was allowed to camp or sleep on the streets, sidewalks, or alleys. Many of the alcoholics would work a day or two through the labor pool, earn enough to buy cheap wine, stay drunk and live in the flop houses. At the time, we had mental health facilities where I could direct those who couldn't take care of themselves. As for the drunks who became a nuisance or were simply too intoxicated, I would either get them into a flop house or, more often, arrest them and send them to the lockup. The next morning, a judge would typically sentence them to $15 or 15 days. Those who chose the 15 days had two options: the jail or the farm. Jail meant reporting for 8 hours a day, working for 2 hours, then being fed and given a warm bed. Most chose the farm, where they received a warm bed, 3 meals a day, medical attention, and a chance to sober up. Some would even approach me on the street, claiming they were drunk and needed to go to the farm. I would write them an arrest ticket and have them wait on the corner for a paddy wagon to pick them up. My job was to keep the peace and make sure everyone was safe. I had my own set of rules: if you made yourself a nuisance, you had one chance to go home, which I would help facilitate or stop causing trouble. Otherwise, it was off to the Bastille. If there was a fight in a bar, everyone went to jail, and I let the judge sort it out. Each arrest required searching the individual, which was often unpleasant. I found knives, cheap handguns, razor blades, and worse. I never demeaned anyone, and I never struck anyone. I might trip someone who was running away, but it was never a prolonged struggle. Most of the time, it was a psychological game convincing them that going along peacefully was in their best interest, and often it was. I had many conversations with these individuals and found that many had once had families, good jobs, and even college degrees. Addiction had taken everything from them. For most people, alcohol never becomes a problem. But for some, because of their chemistry, one drink can lead to addiction. We are all different. This all changed when a federal judge ruled the work farm was akin to forced labor and shut it down. With nowhere else to go, many ended up back on the streets. Later, President Jimmy Carter pushed for the release of individuals from mental hospitals who were not considered a danger to society, but the necessary support systems were not put in place. That, too, contributed to the rise in homelessness. This all goes back to a time when hard drugs were not yet prevalent and alcohol was the primary substance of abuse, at least in the South. It was different in places like New York or Los Angeles, but not yet in what was then a quieter region. That began to change in the 1970s with the rise of marijuana and cocaine. The human body reacts differently to these substances. Some people can walk away, but many cannot, and that helps explain much of the homelessness we see today. Cities that tolerate or even facilitate drug use have, in many cases, become magnets. Seattle, with a population slightly larger than the Treasure Coast counties, has over 12,000 homeless. Portland, Oregon, with a smaller population, has over 10,000, and Los Angeles has about 77,000 homeless. My experience with addiction didn't end there. In 1967, I became a federal agent, and 17 years later, after spending a decade in Oregon, I was transferred to the Federal Law Enforcement Drug Task Force in Miami. By then, I was dealing directly with international drug trafficking organizations. I got to see it all.

0: James Harder, who spent 33 years as a law enforcement officer, lives in Palm City. Sports Online video shows Miami police shutting down Scottish tartan army tradition after a wild, warm welcome in Boston. Scottish World Cup fans got more of a cooler reception by Miami law enforcement. Videos went viral over the weekend of Miami police officers shutting down various shenanigans from the tartan army ahead of Scotland's game in South Florida this Wednesday. This comes after Scotland's fans spent more than a week dominating the party scene in and around Boston as its team played two matches at Gillette Stadium in Foxborough. They were praised for their behavior, enthusiasm, and philanthropy, even by local law enforcement. The Tartan Army now faces Brazil at Hard Rock Stadium in Miami Gardens on June 24, for a chance to qualify for the knockout round of the World Cup for the first time. The Tartan Army is the longtime nickname for the kilt-wearing supporters of the Scotland men's national soccer team. Miami will host seven matches at the Hard Rock Stadium, which has been renamed Miami Stadium for the World Cup. Here are the dates. In the United States, Fox holds the broadcast rights for the entire tournament, according to USA Today. You can stream the games every match on Fox One or via the Fox Sports app, which requires signing in with a TV provider. NBC Universal will air the Spanish language rights, and Bell Media will broadcast the games in Canada. Hard Rock Stadium, renamed Miami Stadium for the World Cup, is located at 347 Don Shula Drive in Miami Gardens, Florida. The tournament kicked off with Group A matches in Mexico City on June 11, with the host nation, Mexico, facing South Africa. The World Cup will run until July 19. Contributing, Tom D'Angelo, Palm Beach Post. Samantha Neely is a trending reporter for the USA Today Network Florida, covering pop culture, theme parks, breaking news, and more. 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Chicago Cubs at New York Mets. Odds, picks and predictions. The Chicago Cubs, 40-37, and New York Mets, 34-43, meet Tuesday to kick off a four-game series. First pitch from Citi Field in New York, New York, is set for 7:10 p.m. Eastern Time. Let's analyze MLB odds around the Cubs versus Mets odds and make our expert MLB picks and predictions for the best bets. Season series, Cubs lead 3-0. The Cubs have been rained out for two straight games. After Saturday's 8-6 loss to the Toronto Blue Jays as a -132 favorite, the Cubs were washed out in Chicago Sunday, and then had Monday's scheduled game in New York rained out. A doubleheader is scheduled for Wednesday. Chicago has won six of its last nine games and sits third in a competitive NL Central. The Mets lost to the Philadelphia Phillies June 2 Sunday, winning just one of three games in that series and closing as a plus-money underdog in each. Their bats have struggled over the last week, scoring more than three runs in just four of their last six outings. However, New York is 3-1 in its last four home games. RHP Edward Cabrera vs. RHP Kodai Senga Cabrera, 4-4, 5.21 ERA, makes his 14th start. He has a 1.40 whip, 3.3 BB/9 and 8.2 K/9 in 67 1/3 innings. Senga, 0-5, 9.00 ERA, makes his 7th start. He has a 1.88 whip, 6.4 BB/9 and 10.5 K/9 in 24 innings. 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Mets 5, Cubs 4. Bet Mets, -120. Despite his current year numbers, Senga has had a solid career, being an All-Star in 2023 and having a sub 3.50 ERA in each of his last three seasons. he should be able to figure things out. New York has scored at least 5 runs in 3 of its last 4 games at Citi Field. The Cubs, who are 17-20 on the road, have had some major flaws defensively, allowing at least 4 runs in 5 of their last 6 games. They've lost 3 of Cabrera's last 4 starts, including allowing 18 runs in his start June 5 to the San Francisco Giants. Pass. The odds here aren't worthy of being considered. The Cubs -1.5, +165, are too risky as a favorite, while the Mets +1.5, -200, are far too expensive as an underdog. Bet over 8.5, +100. Both teams are trending toward the over throughout the last few weeks. The Mets have gone north of the total in 5 of their previous 7 games, allowing at least 4 runs in 5 of those contests. The Cubs have topped the total in 3 straight games and have scored at least 6.
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0: Treasure Coast Newspapers June 24, 2026 Various Treasure Coast Newspapers. Obituaries, all Agnes Michael 88, passed away June 14, 2026. Arrangements provided by All County Funeral Home and AMP, Crematory, Stewart. Posted online on June 20, 2026 Published in Treasure Coast Andrew Andy Brady Andrew Andy Brady was one of those rare people who seemed woven into the fabric of Fort Pierce itself. To know Andy was to know a man who never met a stranger. He had a gift for making people feel welcome, whether they were lifelong residents, first-time visitors, veterans arriving at the Navy SEAL Museum, or friends gathering on North Beach to watch the waves roll in. His smile was easy, his stories were endless, and his love for the community he called home was unmistakable. For many years, Andy served as an ambassador for the National Navy UDT SEAL Museum, where he became one of the most familiar and beloved faces associated with the institution. He was passionate about the museum's mission, proud of the men whose stories it preserved, and dedicated to sharing that history with anyone willing to listen. Through his work, he touched countless lives and forged friendships that stretched far beyond Fort Pierce. He was a surfer at heart. He loved the ocean, the rhythm of the waves, and the special community that gathered along North Beach. Some of his happiest moments were spent among friends with sand on his feet, salt in the air, and a board nearby. The North Beach crowd wasn't just a group of friends to Andy, they were family. Andy loved Fort Pierce deeply. He knew its history, celebrated its people, and believed in its future. His place among the city's cherished characters was cemented when he was featured in Legendary Locals, a fitting recognition for someone who had become a legend in his own right. He leaves behind his wife, Linda Ergel Brady, sister-in-law, Kathy Ergel Pyle, niece, Kat Restrepo, and great-niece, Mia Ivanovich, along with countless friends whose lives were enriched by his kindness, humor, loyalty, and generosity of spirit. The measure of a life is not found in titles or accomplishments alone, but in the people who remember you when you're gone. By that measure, Andy lived an extraordinary life. His stories will continue to be told on North Beach, in the halls of the museum, and throughout the community he loved so much. Fort Pierce feels a little quieter without Andy Brady. But his legacy lives on in every friendship he made, every life he touched, and every person fortunate enough to call him a friend. Fair winds and following seas, Andy. We'll see you down the beach. In lieu of flowers, donations in Andrew's memory may be made to Best Friend Animal Sanctuary at www.bestfriends.org or the National Navy UDT SEAL Museum 3300 N Highway A1A Fort Pierce, Florida, 34949. Services, a paddle out will be held on Saturday, June 20, 2026 at 10 a.m. at the Second Boardwalk on North Jetty, Fort Pierce. A memorial service will be held on Monday, June 22, 2026 at 10 a.m. at the Navy SEAL Museum, 3300 North A1A, Fort Pierce, Florida, 34949. Posted online on June 17, 2026 Published in Treasure Coast Elizabeth Brown McCullough Elizabeth B. McCullough, 67, a prolific poet, songwriter, and musician, passed away on Saturday, May 30 in New York City. Third daughter of longtime residents of Vero Beach, Bruce and Jean McCullough, she was a student of the public school system. She was on the tennis team at Vero Beach High School and skipped her senior year to attend the University of the South, in Sewanee, Tennessee. In addition to her BA in psychology, she later received her MFA from the School of Visual Arts, in NYC. Out of college, she moved to Boston and began to photograph the world around her, while she worked at the Children's Museum. Later based in Athens, GA, she was active in the vibrant music scene and her portraits of musicians such as Michael Stipe of Ram, were published in Spin and Cream. She moved to NYC to earn her MFA from the School of Visual Arts. Always a poet, she turned the lens towards her own life experiences and began writing music. Her band, Alpha Cat, released 4 CDs, the latest, Venus Smile, released in 2024. She lived in the NYC area for her remaining years. She is survived by her three sisters, Olivia B. McCullough, Melissa McCullough, and Margaret Russell, and her nephews and nieces, Nathan Levin Aspenson, Zara Aspenson, Olivia Russell, and Robert Vance Russell. The family asks that you might remember her through a donation to the Bidawi Pet Adoption Center, 152 West 24th Street, New York, New York, 10011. Posted online on June 12, 2026, published in Treasure Coast. Gertrude Brown Chitty Terry. Gertrude Brown Chitty Terry was known for her intelligence, humor, sharp memory, warmth, and gift for storytelling. Born on April 15, 1929, in Jacksonville, Florida, she died on June 4, 2026 at age 97, in Vero Beach, Florida. Gertrude was the youngest of six children, three sisters, and two brothers, all of whom predeceased her, including her dear mother, when she was only 1 year of age. Raised in Jacksonville, she attended West Riverside Elementary School, John Gorey Jr. High, and Robert E. Lee High, now Riverside High School. She met the love of her life, Jack Terry, a third-year medical student at Tulane University, during her first year at Sophie Newcomb College of Tulane University. On December 28, 1948, Gertrude married Jack. The early years of their marriage involved constant moves, as Jack completed medical school with internships, residency, fellowship training, and a two-year tour as a surgeon in the Air Force during the Korean War. During 7 years and eight moves, they lived in New Orleans, Chicago, Biloxi, Houston, and other locations while welcoming three children into the family. In 1956, Gertrude returned to her hometown of Jacksonville, where Jack established his surgical practice. Finally able to put down roots and be near two of her sisters, the family was completed with the birth of their fourth child. She taught Sunday school, sang in the choir, and chaired numerous committees at St. John's Presbyterian Church. As a member of the Junior League, she served as placement chairman, recording secretary, and co-chaired membership and choral committees. After Jack promised it would be their final move, the Terry family moved to Vero Beach in 1966 with three teenagers, a two-year-old and a St. Bernard. They chose Vero Beach, where the tropics begin, for its small oceanside community, the need for another surgeon, year-round golf and sunshine. At 45 years of age, Gertrude went back to school with dear friend, Jane Robinson, earning a nursing degree with honors. She had visions of medical mission trips with Jack in retirement. So began a lifelong career of medical advice for family and friends. One of eight founders, along with Ann Hamner, of the Adult Literacy Service, Literacy Services of Indian River County, Gertrude segued volunteering in literacy to a passion for literature. After attending a memoir writing workshop with daughter Charlotte, the two of them started the Sandfly Scribblers in 2009, who met every week in her home. Her home, known as the Sandfly Shuffle Inn, became the center of family life for the remainder of her years. A hub of hospitality, graciousness, and family gatherings, Gertrude herself described it as loving the revolving door. After being raised the baby of a large family without a mother, she became the matriarch of the Chitty Chick clan and adored the role. Gertrude leaves behind a loving family, generations of descendants, and countless friends who benefited from her warmth, wisdom, humor, and unwavering devotion. Her life spanned nearly a century extraordinary of change, yet she remained deeply rooted in the values of family, friendship, faith, and service that defined her character. Gertrude will be greatly missed and fondly remembered by all who knew and loved her. Gertrude Brown Chitty Terry was predeceased by her parents Arthur Benjamin Chitty and Hazel Talitha Brown Chitty, husband John Jack Heaney Terry, M.D. She was survived by her children John H. Terry, Jr., Charlotte N. Terry, John, Gretchen Terry Hibbard, Scott, Cooper L. Terry M.D., Ginny, by her grandchildren Stephanie S. Mon, Scott, John Christian Willis Terry, Emily, Hannah Elizabeth Terry, K.J., Bridie Palmer Butel Cobbs, Ryan, John Collingwood Butel, Rawson, Tyrell Henry Hibbard, Mary, Cooper Whitney Hibbard, Ashley, Virginia Hawthorne Terry, Edward Cooper Terry, Scout, Annabelle Louise Terry, by her great-grandchildren Cape Mon. Kwong, Justin, Cooper Monzelaya, Jose, Cassie McKee Mon, Lily B. Terry Martinson, Theo Terry Martinson, Marielle Viola Smith, Emery Charlotte Cobbs, Kiera Mary Cobbs, Maddox Mae Butel, Bastion Collingwood Butel, Wiley Robert Butel, Genevieve Zeben Hibbard, Hazel Jane Hibbard, Posey Frieda Gertrude Hibbard and Boone Henry Zeben Hibbard. In lieu of flowers, the family requests donations be made to the Hospice House of Vero or the Literacy Services of Indian River County. Services will be announced at a later date. Arrangements are under the direction of Cox Gifford C. Wynn's Funeral Home. 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Grace Evangeline Vange Smith Cesarotti, 93, passed away June 7, 2026. 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Harold Haskew. Harold Haskew, age 87, formerly of Fort Pierce, Florida, and Milford, MI, beloved husband, father, grandfather, great-grandfather, brother, friend, engineer, sports fan, storyteller, and lifelong adventurer, passed away in Chelsea, Michigan. Full obituary, https://www.mitchellfuneral.com/obituary/Harold-Haskew. Posted online on June 20, 2026, published in Treasure Coast. John Edward Chapman, 68, passed away June 12, 2026. Arrangements provided by All County Funeral Home and AMP, Crematory, Stewart. Posted online on June 16, 2026, published in Treasure Coast. John Mahone Kellogg, Jr. John Mahone Kellogg, Jr., known to all as Jack, beloved husband, father, and grandfather, passed away peacefully at home on June 5, 2026, at the age of 96. Born in Philadelphia, Pennsylvania, Jack faced profound loss early in life. His mother, Isabel, passed away when he was just 10, and his father, John Sr., when he was 13. The resilience he forged in those formative years shaped the quiet strength that would define him throughout his life. Jack was a graduate of Germantown Friends School and Ryder College. He answered his country's call during the Korean War, earning his commission through Officer Candidate School and serving honorably as a second lieutenant in the United States Army. After his service, he returned home and built a life grounded in love, loyalty, friendship, and purpose. In 1955, he married Ann Lee Willett, and together they raised their family in Ambler and Spring House, Pennsylvania. This past year, Jack and Ann celebrated their 70th wedding anniversary. Jack enjoyed a distinguished career in banking at Provident National Bank, where he worked until his retirement in 1992, a tenure marked by the same steadiness and integrity that characterized everything he did. Beyond his professional life, Jack was a devoted presence in his community in every sense. He served as president of the Rotary Club, giving his time and leadership to causes larger than himself. And for those who knew him at the Maple Glen Tavern, he was simply the General, a title that spoke to his natural authority, his warmth, and the way he made everyone around him feel at ease. Sports were a constant thread throughout Jack's life. He quarterbacked the football team at Germantown Friends School, played basketball on his bank's team, and competed in volleyball at the Maple Glen Tavern. A lifelong Philadelphia Eagles fan, he held season tickets and never wavered in his loyalty to his team. He also had a quieter competitive streak. Jack did the daily crossword puzzle in pen. An avid tennis player and casual golfer, Jack found great joy in sport and competition well into his later years. For decades, summers meant Nantucket. The island held a special place in his heart. As an active member of the Nantucket Yacht Club, Jack's devotion to tennis left a lasting mark on the club and its community. He was a two-time recipient of the House Service Bowl, awarded to the person who has done the most for tennis, and received both the Good Sport Award given to the player who is consistently a good sport, never complains, and is always fun to be with, and the Duncan Terry Sutphin Memorial Trophy for men's tennis sportsmanship and love of the game. Perhaps the most enduring tribute came when the Nantucket Yacht Club established the Jack Kellogg Society, honoring active tennis players over the age of 80. Jack himself played until the age of 94, a testament to his passion, his grit, and his unshakable love of the game. In 2005, he and Ann made their home in Vero Beach, Florida, where he spent his final years. Jack is survived by his wife, Ann Willett Kellogg, his three children, John, Sandy, and Dan, and his wife Patty, and seven grandchildren, Sam, Jim, Matthew, Mark, Julie, Alice, and Elizabeth. He was preceded in death by his parents, Isabel and John Mahone Kellogg Sr. Jack Kellogg lived 96 years with grace, grit, and genuine warmth. He will be deeply missed by all who had the privilege of knowing him. In lieu of flowers, donations may be sent to the Sheriff's Youth Ranch Barbecue, 4055 41st Avenue, Vero Beach, Florida, 32960. Posted online on June 9, 2026, published in Treasure Coast. Maria Josefina Ibarra Trujillo, 82, passed away June 8, 2026. 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Mary L. Hirschberger, 85, passed away June 21, 2026. 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Posted online on June 22, 2026, published in Treasure Coast. Mary Lou DeSensi, 90, passed away June 3, 2026. 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Michael Uber, 60, passed away June 16, 2026. 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Richard L. Sanfratello, 83, passed away June 9, 2026. 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Posted online on June 12, 2026, published in Treasure Coast. Richard Libby Sanfratello. Richard Libby Sanfratello, 83, of Jensen Beach, Florida, passed away on June 9, 2026 at Boca Raton Regional Hospital in Florida. Born on October 12, 1942, in Batavia, New York, he was the son of the late Thomas and Lucille Sanfratello. Richard was a graduate of Batavia High School. He went on to serve in the United States Air Force, where he trained in TOOL and AMP, DI. Following his military service, Richard worked in the TOOL and AMP, DI business until moving to Florida. After relocating, he built a long and successful career in real estate, working as a licensed real estate agent for more than 35 years. Richard cherished his family above all else. Although he made his home in Florida, Batavia, New York, remained close to his heart throughout his life. He looked forward to visits back home to reconnect with family and friends and to enjoy his favorite local foods. He is survived by his children, Nancy Doherty, Mark, of Stafford, New York, Tracy Radka, Sean, of Batavia, New York, Mary Beth Sanfratello of Jensen Beach, Florida, Rick Sanfratello of Jensen Beach, Florida, and John Sanfratello, Kelly, of North Chile, New York, and blessed with 16 grandchildren, 4 great-grandchildren, as well as many nieces and nephews whom he loved. He was predeceased by his brothers, David and Anthony Sanfratello. A celebration of life will be held at a later date at the convenience of the family. In lieu of flowers, memorial contributions may be made to the Wilmot Cancer Center in support of AML leukemia research and treatment. Posted online on June 14, 2026, published in Treasure Coast. Robert Austin Burson of Port St. Lucie, Florida, passed away peacefully on June 6, 2026, at Hospice of the Treasure Coast. Bob, as he was known by most, except the littles in his family who called him Bobby or OPA Bob, was a kind and gentle soul, a loving husband, a sentimental brother, uncle, and cousin, and a good friend to many, a true Southern gentleman. Bob was born in 1951 in Fort Myers, Florida, to Paul and Noma Burson. He was the youngest in a family six, and older sisters, Davine, Paula, and Cheryl frequently, and affectionately, of course, referred to him as the Little Prince. Bob was a true Florida boy, thriving in the Boy Scout campground surrounding Lee County, with his father as the scout master of F.T. Myers Troop 18. Together they both remained active in scouting throughout their lifetimes. Bob often credited scouting with teaching him many of the life principles: loyalty, helpfulness, respect for others, and trustworthiness, he used in his everyday life. Always an avid Gator fan, Bob earned his BSBA with honors from the University of Florida in 1973, and his Juris Doctorate from UF's Holland Law Center in 1976. Bob was sworn into the Florida Bar in 1976 and just received the Florida Bar's 50 Years of Practice Award in June of 2026. Bob moved to Stewart in December of 1976 and was a partner in the Palm Beach County firm of Cromwell and Remsen, operating its Stewart office until 1982, when he opened his private practice in real estate law, estate planning and probate, and corporate and banking law, where he practiced until his passing. Bob was a board-certified real estate attorney with an AV rating for 32 years and was a member of the American Bar Association, the Martin County Bar Association, a charter member of the Real Property Council of Martin County, chairman and member of the Florida Bar Grievance Committee in the early 2000s, and a trustee of Attorney's Title Insurance Fund. While the law was his profession, Bob's true enthusiasm was saved for his community involvement, especially with the Kiwanis Club of Stewart, which he joined in 1979, serving as a board member, secretary, and as its president in 1985-86, lieutenant governor, state chairman for Kiwanis International Special Olympics, and founding sponsor of Action Club of Martin County for special needs adults. His favorite projects were Kiwanis Youth Park, Special Olympics, Saturdays with Santa, and most of all, pancakes and reading in the park. And he could always be found with his camera at any Kiwanis function, meeting, or event. In addition, Bob was a charter member and director, president, secretary, and board member for over 20 years of the Lyric Theater in Stewart. He was the clerk of session for the First Presbyterian Church of Port St. Lucie and charter director and president of Keep Martin Beautiful in the late 1990s. In his spare time, Bob was an active amateur photographer, and he assembled a large collection of old photography and video equipment over the last 50 years, which will be donated to a museum for future generations to enjoy. Of course, as an avid, or rabid, Gator fan, whether it was football, basketball, gymnastics, or swimming, Bob wore his UF Gator orange and blue proudly, and he was proudest of his big Gator blue truck, which he drove daily since 2006. Bob is survived by his high school sweetheart and wife of 52 years, Joe, two sisters, Paula, Greg, Robertson, and Cheryl, Michael, Field, his sister-in-law, Monique McCall, without whom the last few months would have been impossible in the operation of his office, his brother-in-law, Matt McCall, who was a constant source of support these past 6 months, his sisters-in-law, Yvonne Rohaley and Pamela, Doug, wedding, many nieces, nephews, and cousins, a special mention to all the littles as he called them, who sent him handmade cards and drawings to keep him going this past year, Gemma Rose Nolan, Maverick Nolan, and Spencer Shelton, Emmett Shelton, Jasper Shelton, and Dexter Shelton, and to Morgan, McCall, Nolan, Matthew McCall, and Tanya, Wedding, Shelton, the three now fully grown nieces and nephew who were so much a part of his everyday life, as they grew up in his day-to-day world and listened to his educational opportunities because they were his special children. The family would also like to extend a very special thank you to Dr. Cheryl Jordan of Stewart for her unwavering and loving care, and hours of dedication to Bob during his valiant battle with cancer. Bob loved his family, he loved his profession, he loved scouting, Kiwanis, photography, and his community. A memorial service will be held at Promenade on the River located at 2240 SE Veterans Memorial Parkway in Port St. Lucie, Florida, on Friday, July 17, 2026, at 10 a.m. In lieu of flowers, memorial donations may be made to the Kiwanis Club of Stewart Foundation, in memory of Bob Burson, P.O. Box 532 Stewart, Florida, 34995, to support a local community project in Bob's name, or to Hospice of the Treasure Coast. Posted online on June 12, 2026, published in Treasure Coast. Russell W. Hogan, 81, passed away June 8, 2026. Arrangements provided by All County Funeral Home and AMP, Crematory, Stewart, Florida. Posted online on June 10, 2026. Published in Treasure Coast. Indian River Online. Florida group targets safe housing in eviction lawsuit. Opinion: after sitting in an eviction hearing the other day and hearing the defendant or a state official testify, waste leaks in her bathroom after toilet flushes, a propane tank is used in the kitchen to cook, and there is possibly mold and other hazards in the home. Onlooker Jerusha Stewart summed things up. Women's voting rights began 111 years ago in small Florida town, 5 years before the 19th Amendment gave women the right to vote. Women in Felsmere already were casting their ballots in city elections. Felsmere women became the first in the southern United States to legally cast their vote thanks to officials failing to read the fine print. St. Lucie Online. Florida city to spend $1.3 million tackling algal blooms, fish kills. The city of Port St. Lucie will spend $1.3 million treating a lake in the Sawgrass Lakes community to battle blue-green algal blooms that have led to massive fish kills, including one in the past 2 weeks that killed hundreds of bass. Sports Online. After Giannis trade to Miami, here are Florida sports' biggest trades ever. Welcome to Miami. Giannis Antetokounmpo will soon receive a warm welcome to the Miami Heat. The 10-time All-Star and 2-time league MVP comes to South Florida from the Milwaukee Bucks, where he led them to their first NBA championship in half of a century. The Heat traded Tyler Herro, Kel Elwer, Jamie Jacquez Jr., Kasperas Jakusionis, and a massive package of draft picks for Antetokounmpo and Bobby Portis. This isn't the first massive trade the Heat, or any other Florida pro teams, have made throughout history. Here we will take a look at the top three trades from each Sunshine State representative for the NFL, NHL, NBA, and MLB. Trade: Marlins acquired Gary Sheffield and Rich Rodriguez for Trevor Hoffman, Andrés Beruman, and Jose Martinez. Impact trade: Marlins acquired Dontrell Willis, Julian Tavares, Ryan Jorgensen, and Jose Cueto from the Cubs for Matt Clement and Antonio Alfonseca. Impact trade: Marlins acquired Ugueth Urbina for Adrian Gonzalez, Ryan Snare, and Will Smith. Impact trade: Rays acquired Matt Garza, Jason Bartlett, and Eddie Moreland for Delmon Young and others. Impact trade: Rays acquired Chris Archer, Robinson Chirinos, Brandon Guyer, and Sam Fuld for Matt Garza. Impact trade: Rays acquired Tyler Glasnow, Austin Meadows, and later Shane Baz for Chris Archer. Impact trade: Tampa Bay gave up 2 first-round picks. Impact trade: Tampa Bay sent 2 first-round picks, 2 second-round picks and cash to Oakland for coach John Gruden. Impact trade: Tampa Bay acquired Jason Pierre-Paul and a draft pick from New York. Impact trade: free agent signing rather than trade, but if you're limiting to acquisitions, This is arguably the biggest roster move of the Jaguars' modern era. Impact, trade, Jaguars acquired Marcell Dareus for a sixth-round pick. Impact, trade, Miami sent a first-round pick to Cleveland. Impact, trade, Miami acquired Williams for multiple draft picks. Impact, trade, Miami sent five draft picks to Kansas City. Impact, trade, Miami acquired Shaquille O'Neal for Lamar Odom, Karen Butler, Brian Grant, and draft picks. Impact, trade, officially completed as a sign-and-trade. Impact, trade, acquired from the 76ers in a four-team sign-and-trade. Impact, trade, Orlando drafted Chris Webber first overall, then traded him for number 3 pick Penny Hardaway and future first-round picks. Impact, trade, sign-and-trade involving a first-round pick. Impact, trade, Orlando acquired Vince Carter and Ryan Anderson for Rafer Alston, Tony Batty, and Courtney Lee. Impact, trade, Florida acquired Roberto Luongo and Ali Jokinen for Mark Parrish and Oleg Kvasia. Impact, trade, Florida acquired Sam Reinhart for goalie prospect Devin Levi and a first-round pick. Impact, trade, Florida acquired Matthew Tkachuk for Jonathan Huberdeau, Mackenzie Weegar, Cole Schwind, and a first-round pick. Impact, trade, Tampa Bay acquired Mikhail Sergachev for Jonathan Drouin. Impact, trade, Tampa Bay acquired Ryan McDonagh and JT Miller for Libor Hajek, Brett Houghton, Vladislav Namestnikov at the trade deadline. Impact, trade, Tampa Bay acquired Blake Coleman for Nolan Foote and a draft pick at the 2020 trade deadline. Season impact, building the perfect Florida football recruit, the 2027 RB prototype. There is no such thing as a perfect recruit, but what if we could make one? Better yet, if college coaches built a high school football player in a lab, what he look like? What would be the most important traits? Basically, what would the Frankenstein recruit look like? Obviously, there really isn't one mold that would work. No coach is looking for a 335-pound wide receiver or a wiry, 175-pound speedster at defensive tackle. Different positions have different requirements, which means every position is going to have the different desired attributes. Using only Florida high school players from the 2027 recruiting class, USA Today Florida Network recruiting reporters John Santucci and Nick Wilson are building a Frankenstein recruit at each position. Here is the running back they built, USA Today Florida top 100 rank, number 45. Offers include Florida North Carolina, Auburn Tennessee Roberts, at 5'11 and 195 pounds, looks every bit of a Division I ball carrier. He has a thick base that promotes impressive balance, broad shoulders, and thick neck. He's a stout, explosive runner that has that blend of speed and power that makes elite running backs. USA Today Florida top 100 rank, number 73. Offers include UCF, Kentucky, Georgia Tech, North Carolina. Jackson ran behind a really good offensive line last year, and he made the most of it. He rushed for 839 yards and 11 touchdowns through the final three games of the year for the Cougars, carving up playoff defenses with elite vision and patience. Jackson, 5'10", 188 pounds, is one of the more polished backs in this class, and finds gaps or makes cuts that an average player would simply not see. USA Today Florida top 100 rank, number 89. Verbal commitment, Pitt Reed, who logged a 10.53 100-meter time at the Class 4A Track and Field State Championships, is a legit speedster. He explodes out the backfield with his hair on fire, and there are few ball carriers who can get to the second level as quickly as he can. Despite being traditionally undersized, 5'7", 165 pounds, he is one of several elite runners that Pitt has scooped up from Florida. USA Today Florida top 100 rank, number 84. Verbal commitment, Fiu Jones simply does not go down on first contact. The Fiu commit got the Indians out of many jams last year off of straight willpower, and his ability to turn a broken play into a positive gain is one of the most valuable on the field. His balance is elite, and he hits gaps with impressive power. Jones has the strength and explosiveness to be more than effective at the next level. Cleveland Guardians at Chicago White Sox. Odds, picks and predictions: the Cleveland Guardians, 41-39, and the Chicago White Sox, 41-37, wrap up a three-game series Wednesday at Wright Field in Chicago, Illinois. First pitch is scheduled for 2:10 p.m. Eastern Time. Let's analyze MLB odds around the Guardians versus White Sox odds and make our expert MLB picks and predictions for the best bets. Season series, White Sox lead 2-0. The White Sox took Tuesday's contest 2-1 as slight minus 104 underdogs, with the under 7 cashing as they claimed sole possession of first place in the AL Central, a game ahead of the Guardians. Chicago also won by one run in Monday's opener, winning in walk-off fashion at minus 105 price as the over 7.5 hit in a 6-5 thriller. Both clubs scored two runs apiece in the ninth inning. Chicago leads the majors in one-run victories with 16. Tied January 1, Tuesday, White Sox 1B Miguel Vargas, 1-for-4, hit a go-ahead homer and eventual game winner in the bottom of the sixth, while SP Sean Burke, win, 6 1/3 IP, 1 ER, 6 H, 1 BB, 6 K, and RP Sean Newcomb, save, 2 2/3 IP, 0 ER, 0 H, 1 BB, 2 K, held the Guardians to one run. The under is 4-2 in the last six games for Chicago, which entered the series after being swept in three at Detroit. The lone Cleveland run came off the bat of RF Khalil Watson, 2-for-4, who hit his first career homer just 1 week after making his MLB debut. Cleveland has lost four of the past five games, while going just 5-12 in the previous 17 outings since June 5. The offense has really struggled with 3B Jose Ramirez, hand, out with a broken bone in his hand. RHP Tanner Bibby versus RHP Eric Fed Bibby, 2-8, 4.03 ERA, makes his 17th start. He has a 1.18 whip, 2.8 BB slash 9 and 7.9 K slash 9 in 89 1/3 innings. Fed, 2-6, 4.46 ERA, makes his 9th start, 16th appearance. He has a 1.39 whip, 3.4 BB slash 9 and 6.1 K slash 9 in 70 2/3 innings. Provided by BetMGM Sportsbook. 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For decades, BHQ has been helping players just like you win. 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Sign up today. Guardians 5, White Sox 3. The Guardians, minus 118, look to salvage the series finale after a pair of one-run losses. Bibby has had a rough time, going 2-8, although he hasn't pitched as poorly as his record might indicate. His offensive support hasn't been there most outings. Lately, Bibby has turned it up in June, winning two of the past three starts. If you're a little more on the conservative side, avoid the money line, and back Guardians minus 1.5, plus 135, to get the job done by at least two runs. Cleveland has three wins since June 13, and each of the victories are by at least two runs. So, if you like the Guardians, you should like them to win by more than one run, too. Under 8.5, minus 110, is the lean, but roll with a half-unit play at most. The under has cashed in two of the past three games for the Guardians, and the Cleveland offense has managed just 53 runs across the past 17 games, or 3.1 runs per game, RPG. As mentioned, the under is 4-2 in the past six games for the Chi Sox, with the offense averaging 3.2 RPG in the past five outings. For more sports betting picks and tips, check out sportsbookwire.com and BetFTW. 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Tkachuk's on Florida Panthers adds to iconic sibling duos on same team most brothers fight in the backyard. These brothers fought for championships. But they probably had backyard fights, too. Throughout the history of American professional sports, brothers have occasionally found themselves on the same team. The latest example comes from the Florida Panthers, who have responded to falling short of the Stanley Cup for the first time in 3 years by trading for Brady Tkachuk to join his brother and fellow U.S. Olympian Matthew. This reunion seemed to be coming down the tracks for a while. In 2023, the brothers played on an NHL All-Star team together for the first time. Then in 2025, the Tkachuks played on the same.
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2: Hello, this is Lynn, and I'll be reading today from the New York Times for Monday, June 22nd, 2026. And the first article is a news analysis. What changed after almost 4 months of war? Analysts say not much. Neither the war nor the agreement terminated the main threats emanating from Iran, many analysts said, by Neil McFarquhar. In igniting a war against Iran on February 28th, President Trump billed the U.S. campaign as an unprecedented step toward transforming the Middle East and terminating the threat from what he called a wicked, radical dictatorship. Roughly 100 days later, as the United States and Iran have reached a somewhat vague memorandum of understanding to end the war, skeptics are expressing bafflement over what exactly has transformed. Neither the war nor the agreement ended what U.S. and Israeli officials regard as the main threats emanating from Iran. The country's nuclear program, while heavily damaged, was not eliminated, its fate punted to future negotiation. The same goes for its ballistic missiles, which the deal does not address. Iran's authoritarian regime endured, albeit with new leaders. Its proxies remain a threat to the region. Israel and Hezbollah, the Iran-backed militia in Lebanon, persisted in attacking each other. By Saturday, even the most significant immediate result of the deal, Iran's reopening of the Strait of Hormuz, which Mr. Trump had identified as essential, seemed at risk. Iran's military said it was closing the waterway again because the United States had failed to stop the fighting in Lebanon. The U.S. military contested that, saying the strait remained open as the agreement stipulated. This is not a document the United States agreed to because the war demonstrated a new U.S. military superiority, said Caitlin Talmadge, a professor at MIT who specializes in Persian Gulf security issues. I think it's a document that has resulted from the fact that the United States bit off more than it could chew and doesn't want to escalate. That's a worthy goal, she said, but it really raises the question of what was achieved here, especially in comparison to the original Iran nuclear deal. For its part, the Islamic Republic is set to receive potentially substantial financial rewards. That is one substantive change, although not necessarily one in the United States' favor. For Tehran, weathering the blistering assaults from the United States and Israel and demonstrating the ability to retaliate and inflict damage constituted a victory. Indeed, aside from the Trump administration, the people crowing most about what transpired were core members of Iran's regime. Mohammad Bagher Ghalibaf, the Speaker of Iran's parliament and a lead negotiator, hailed a revelation that Iran had taken from the war. that it could exert leverage by controlling the Strait of Hormuz, the crucial transit point for one-fifth of the world's oil supply. This was a potential capacity that had never been activated, Mr. Galibov said in an interview Wednesday with IRIB, the state broadcaster. But our enemies, God created them fools, turned that potential into reality. Although the memorandum allows for free passage of ships for 2 months, Tehran has threatened to implement transit fees for services, a system that did not exist before the war. The heart of the memorandum is that Iran will abandon hostility toward the United States and its regional allies, a pillar of the revolution, in exchange for sweeping, if sometimes gradual, economic benefits. They include the lifting of the American naval blockade, a $300 billion reconstruction fund to be created by the Gulf Arab states, the release of billions of dollars in frozen assets, and an end to all American sanctions. The deal's ambition, as Vice President J.D. Vance portrayed it to reporters on Thursday, went so far as the transformation of Iran's hostile relations with the United States and much of the region since its 1979 revolution. People say the Iranians will never change their behavior. Well, maybe that's true, and if so, they don't get any of the benefits of the bargain, said Mr. Vance. But isn't it worth trying? Experts on the region are skeptical. Middle Eastern wars tend to breed more radicalization, not less, said Karim Haggag, director of the Stockholm International Peace Research Institute. The reality is that the region, in the aftermath of this conflict, will be much more insecure, he said. Here is a look at how the memorandum left various countries. The United States. Mr. Vance said the agreement maintained U.S. leverage over Iran and that it could turn financial rewards on and off like a spigot. Many experts were doubtful. It's true that Mr. Trump broke the American taboo against invading Iran, but in doing so, analysts said that he squandered the most powerful tool that Washington had maintained since the Islamic Revolution, the threat of force. The United States used it and didn't achieve its goals. A lesson Iran is sure to internalize, analysts said. In the initial 12-day war last June, for example, the U.S. military managed to cast a shadow over the long-term viability of Iran's nuclear program by dispatching long-range bombers to bury nuclear facilities under a mountain of rubble, said Ms. Talmadge of MIT. The more recent war had the opposite effect, she added, since Mr. Trump backed off further escalation. I think the U.S. in some ways undermined the leverage that it had,

appointments going forward? Asked Robert S. Ford, a former American ambassador in the region. Iran. The war wrought widespread devastation with a reported death toll of 1,700 civilians. Iran's supreme leader, Ayatollah Ali Khamenei, was killed along with dozens of senior military commanders, and its air defenses proved porous. Reconstructing military and industrial infrastructure will cost hundreds of billions of dollars. Inflation is skyrocketing and high unemployment could fuel public unrest. But the government's tenacity served to reinvigorate Iran's perception of its own security, said Afshan Ostevar, author of Wars of Ambition, The United States, Iran, and the Struggle for the Middle East. The idea that it will trade its hostility toward the United States and its allies for improved prosperity is a gamble, since it had almost always chosen confrontation previously, analysts said. Israel. Israel entered the war convinced that it would defang Iran for at least a generation. Instead, it found itself sidelined by its ally, the United States, in an agreement that ignored its goals and, worse, limited its freedom to attack in Lebanon. Mr. Trump has also repeatedly disparaged Prime Minister Benjamin Netanyahu, revealing rare disunity in American-Israeli relations at a fraught moment with Israeli elections approaching. From an Israeli standpoint, the memorandum is a catastrophe. It is a collapse of all the strategy that we had regarding Iran, said Danny Citrinowitz, a retired Israeli intelligence officer who specializes in Iran. Lebanon. Lebanon is considered by analysts to be the soft underbelly of the memorandum. Hezbollah has alienated many of its mostly Shiite Muslim supporters by dragging the country into two devastating wars, one in support of Hamas in Gaza and the other when Israel attacked Iran. The violence has left thousands of people dead, including almost 4,000 civilians this year, according to the health ministry. Lack of financial support from Iran for reconstruction augmented public anger, but Iran's Islamic Revolutionary Guard Corps is working assiduously to restore Hezbollah's military capacity, analysts said, and some of the money promised to Tehran for reconstruction could flow to the militia. That gives Hezbollah incentive to respect the agreement. Both Mr. Trump and Mr. Vance have acknowledged that some violence in Lebanon is likely to continue, but it is not clear how much it would take to trigger a strong American intervention. The Gulf. The six Arab Gulf states hoped in vain to remain bystanders in the long-standing duel between Israel and Iran. Instead, Iran's closure of the strait and attacks on their oil infrastructure brought economic turmoil. Although American interceptors prevented the worst damage, the wars forced Gulf states to rethink their dependence on the United States for security. Now there is talk of a golden bridge to Iran, mutual investments that were impossible under sanctions. We can benefit from one another, intertwine interests to make the cost of returning to war higher, said Bader al-Saif, a historian at Kuwait University. If I have an Iranian plant in Kuwait City, they're going to think twice before hitting us, right? Overall, though, the memorandum itself was widely seen as encompassing minimal concrete change. I'm skeptical that much progress will be made on the nuclear issue now that the U.S. has removed the main leverage that it has, said Paul Salem, a Middle East analyst, speaking at the Center for Strategic and International Studies in Washington. So in a way, this deal is a bit of a nothing burger at the end of this very long and devastating war. The next article, Mamdani burns allies in making a big bet for Congress and the left. The strength of the mayor's political brand will be tested on Tuesday when his slate of leftist congressional candidates take aim at Democratic incumbents. By Nicholas Vandos and Sally Goldenberg.
A year ago this week, Zohran Mamdani's surprise victory in the Democratic primary for mayor

0: Are upended New York politics. Now, in the closing days of another primary season, he has thrown himself back onto the campaign trail, this time risking his political capital in a high-stakes bid to catapult fellow leftists to primary victories against the old Democratic Guard. Mr. Mamdani and allies are attempting to unseat two Democratic incumbents, Representatives Daniel Goldman and Adriano S. Paylet, whom they view as too friendly to corporate donors and Israel. They want to lay claim to a third House seat, and down the ballot, they have designs on expanding the Democratic Socialist bloc in Albany. If he prevails on Tuesday, Mr. Mamdani, 34, will go a long way toward establishing socialists as a major faction in New York City politics and himself as a kingmaker capable of vaulting relatively unknown candidates to victory and sidelining erstwhile power brokers. But a string of losses could be disastrous, weakening the mayor's political standing just 6 months into his term, empowering political opponents and creating new ones. His involvement has already alienated Black and Latino progressives, powerful labor unions, and the left-leaning Working Families Party, all of which helped him get to City Hall and partnered with him as mayor. Some, like Representative Nydia Velasquez, have taken the rare step of publicly declaring they have lost trust in him. "I have a pit in my stomach because of secondhand anxiety," said Michael Lang, an elections analyst and fellow Democratic socialist who rose to prominence chronicling Mr. Mamdani's ascent. "This is a way to remake the Democratic Party," he said, "but if he loses, the knives would be out. They would really be out. The risk is that they'll say this is more man than movement." The mayor's support goes further than mere endorsements. With his popularity never higher, Mr. Mamdani has personally involved himself in everything from candidate recruitment and fundraising to ad shoots and private strategy sessions. A pair of his top political aides are helping run two of the campaigns, and the mayor attempted to push labor unions into backing at least one of his candidates. On Thursday, he headlined a rally at King's Theater in Brooklyn, aimed at recapturing some of the magic of his own come-from-behind victory and the army of volunteers who powered it. "I know there are some who may ask, is that election not over?" Mr. Mamdani said. "It may be, but our work has never been about any one person, any one office, or any one election. The Democratic Party," he later added, "must change." Polls in the final weeks suggest two of the candidates that Mr. Mamdani endorsed, Claire Valdez in New York's Brooklyn and Queens-based 7th District, and Darielisa Avila Chevalier in the Manhattan and Bronx-based 13th, are in toss-up races. Brad Lander, a longtime city official with his own committed base, appears to be in a more commanding position to oust Mr. Goldman in the lower parts of Lower Manhattan and Brooklyn that make up the 10th District. Mr. Mamdani still has work to do. He succeeded last year by driving a huge number of young voters to the polls, diluting the influence of more moderate older ones. But without him on the ballot, after a week of early voting, the electorate appeared to be trending toward being smaller and older. The trend was pronounced enough that, in recent days, the local chapter of the Democratic Socialists of America called an emergency meeting to discuss what one leader described as the cratering youth vote and how to correct course, according to someone who participated in the meeting who asked for anonymity to disclose private details. Mr. Mamdani spent much of the weekend barnstorming from district to district to help, campaigning shoulder to shoulder with his candidates. But his face could also be seen in paid ads and cable news interviews promoting them, now streaming across the city. Much of it was paid for with funds Mr. Mamdani helped raise in well-appointed living rooms and at star-studded soirees all spring. There is no real recent precedent for such an aggressive mayoral posture in off-year elections in New York City. Michael R. Bloomberg and Bill de Blasio got involved in state Senate contests when each was mayor, but modern mayors have tended to want to broaden their political coalitions while governing, not risk shrinking them. Mr. Mamdani and his allies argue that no one should be surprised that a mayor who stormed into office by ignoring old political conventions and challenging more seasoned candidates would take on more risk now. In an interview backstage after the rally at the theater, he played down concerns about early turnout and said he was willing to accept collateral damage. There will always be risk when it comes to making a decision about how best to fight for working people, he said, and I believe that it is worth it when it comes to these candidates. Mr. Mamdani has not yet cemented his own victory last fall when he began casting his attention to New York's next primary season. In October, he met with Mr. Lander, a mayoral rival turned ally who wanted to join his administration to encourage him to challenge Mr. Goldman. The incumbent had close ties to the American Israel Public Affairs Committee, and in a district that would soon vote for Mr. Mamdani, overwhelmingly, he had refused to endorse him. Mr. Lander had denounced the pro-Israel lobby and been far more critical of the country's war in Gaza. Tensions really began to rise, though, when Ms. Velasquez, an early Mamdani supporter, announced her retirement after 3 decades in the district. Mr. Mamdani won overwhelmingly. Ms. Velasquez hoped that one of her protégés, including some who are members of DSA, might succeed her, but Mr. Mamdani batted those possibilities away in favor of Ms. Valdez. She was only in her first term as a state assemblywoman, and Miss Velasquez barely knew her, but she was an early supporter of his mayoral ambitions and another critic of Israel. The congresswoman was furious. I've never heard her use four-letter words, Letitia James, the state's attorney general, said. Miss Velasquez backed another candidate, the left-leaning Brooklyn borough president, Antonio Reynoso. The resulting race has driven a wedge between socialists and progressives and exposed painful questions tied to the area's rapid gentrification. Ms. Velasquez and the Working Family Party have accused the DSA of trying to push them aside while capitalizing on their long-term organizing. The socialists say the progressives are not meeting the moment. Mr. Mamdani's support for Ms. Avila Chevalier, another Democratic socialist, came in late May. In many ways, it has been the most divisive. Mr. Espelet, her opponent, is the chairman of the Congressional Hispanic Caucus and a close ally of Representative Hakeem Jeffries, the New Yorker trying to become the next House Speaker. Like other candidates, Mr. Mamdani is opposing Mr. Espelet as taken, oh, is opposing Mr. Espelet has taken progressive stances on most issues. Mr. Espelet did not back Mr. Mamdani in last year's primary, but afterward he quickly endorsed him. At the time, Mr. Mamdani privately assured Mr. Espelet he would return the favor if he ever needed it. Yet, as Miss Avila Chevalier gained momentum, Mr. Mamdani saw an opportunity to elevate someone who is a vehement critic of Israel, whereas Mr. Espelet has been close to AIPAC. In politics and in life, you're as good as your word, said Fernando Ferrer, the former mayoral nominee and a Latino trailblazer in the city. For Mr. Jeffries, the primaries are particularly personal. Miss Valdez and Miss Avila Chevalier have not committed to backing him in his quest to become the House leader, but their far-left positions could also be turned into cudgels by Republicans to attack more moderate Democrats in swing districts that will decide the majority. Miss Avila Chevalier has spent weeks apologizing for inflammatory old tweets, including saying that all deportations are wrong and using crude language about Kamala Harris. Every Democrat in a competitive race will have to answer for our most extreme voices, said Howard Wolfson, political advisor to Mr. Bloomberg and a former head of the Democratic Congressional Campaign Committee, and it will make the party as a whole seem extreme and out of touch. The groups aligned with Mr. Mamdani in Tuesday's elections view those tensions as necessary costs. The reward is greater than the risk, said Usama Andrabi, a leader of Justice Democrats, a national group spending to help Miss Avila Chevalier and Miss Valdez. He said he admired Mr. Mamdani for putting his own political capital at risk to fight for the movement that you think the city deserves. Ms. James, who once compared Mr. Mamdani to former President Barack Obama, said she respected the mayor, but respected the work and dedication of Ms. Velasquez and Mr. Espalet more. I just hope that once we are past this political season, that he can make amends and heal the rift, she said, but added a note of skepticism. Some people argue New Yorkers have short memories, Ms. James said. I don't know about that. This one runs deep. And the next article, Trump administration shuttered a criminal probe into fraudster's clemency. Federal prosecutors had been examining the circumstances behind the commutation of David Gentile's sentence. He was aided by a Catholic priest friendly with the president. By Kenneth Vogel, Nicole Hong, and William Rashbaum. President Trump's political appointees quashed an early-stage criminal investigation into the circumstances surrounding his clemency grant to a convicted fraudster, according to five people with knowledge of the events. The investigation, which has not been previously reported, had been begun examining whether improper payments were made to help facilitate the commutation awarded to David Gentile, a private equity executive who was convicted in a $1.6 billion scheme that defrauded thousands of mostly mom-and-pop investors, some of whom lost their retirement savings. The clemency grant freed Mr. Gentile last November, less than 2 weeks into a seven-year prison sentence, and wiped away the possibility of forfeiting more than $15.5 million to the government. Within a few months, federal prosecutors in Brooklyn, where Mr. Gentile's conviction had been secured, opened an investigation into how the commutation came about. Among the evidence they gathered was information about jailhouse communications in which Mr. Gentile discussed making payments of $2.5 million or more to people or companies to help facilitate his clemency, according to two people with knowledge of the investigation who were not authorized to discuss it. One of the people who came under scrutiny by investigators was the Reverend Frank Mann, a retired Catholic priest from Queens who is friends with Mr. Trump. In an email sent to the New York Times, Father Mann denied having anything to do with the clemency, but people with knowledge of the prison communication say that the priest corresponded with Mr. Gentile about lobbying the president on his behalf. By May, the investigation had come to an abrupt halt after the Times inquired about the matter with the White House and the U.S. Attorney's Office in the Eastern District of New York, where the career prosecutors pursuing the inquiry worked. In a phone call with Joseph Nocella Jr., the U.S. Attorney for the Eastern District of New York, Akash Singh, an associate Deputy Attorney General, expressed concern about the investigation, according to two people with an understanding of the sequence of events. Shortly after, the career prosecutors were told to abandon their efforts. A spokesman for Mr. Nocella's office referred questions about the Gentile investigation to the Justice Department in Washington. Natalie Baldessari, a Justice Department spokeswoman, suggested that everything was done by the book. Our prosecutors always work within the bounds of our enforcement priorities to hold bad actors accountable and ensure the efficient use of taxpayer resources, she said in a statement. It is not clear how far along the investigation was or who was being targeted. While prosecutors had explored potential crimes like wire fraud, according to four people with knowledge of the situation, it is also not clear whether the investigation would have resulted in charges had it been allowed to continue or if a crime was committed at all. There is no indication that Mr. Trump himself was a target of the investigation. Nonetheless, it had the potential to embarrass the president by highlighting how his pardons and commutations have often benefited wealthy or well-connected people or his supporters. Mr. Trump's unorthodox approach to clemency has spawned a seamy cottage industry in which lawyers, lobbyists, and others with ties to the president have collected millions of dollars from pardon seekers who would not necessarily qualify for second chances under the Justice Department's criteria for identifying and vetting worthy recipients. One lobbyist was charged in March by Mr. Nocella's office for attempting to violently extort $500,000 from a client who received a pardon from Mr. Trump last year. The suppression of the investigation into Mr. Gentile's commutation is another example of the Trump administration's politicization of the Justice Department. It has abandoned cases against some of its allies, including former Mayor Eric Adams of New York, while targeting high-profile critics of the president, such as the former FBI director James B. Comey. A key player in aligning prosecutors' efforts with Mr. Trump's political agenda is Mr. Singh, the Justice Department official who expressed concern to Mr. Nocella about the investigation into the Gentile commutation. Mr. Singh, a former federal prosecutor and Republican congressional aide, works as a liaison to U.S. attorneys around the country and has become known as an aggressive enforcer, steering them to prosecute Mr. Trump's critics and other targets of the president's ire. The Gentile commutation was particularly sensitive because of the personal relationship between Mr. Trump and Father Mann, who delivered the closing benediction at the inauguration last year and has attended at least two events at the White House since. Mr. Trump has bristled at suggestions that people in his inner circle are making money by offering to lobby him for pardons and commutations. Asked about Mr. Gentile's commutation, Caroline Leavitt, the White House press secretary, did not address the investigation, but she said in a statement that every application for a pardon or commutation is rigorously vetted before it reaches Mr. Trump's desk, and that he finds it detestable that anyone would even attempt to profit off pardons. Mr. Gentile, his family members, and his lawyers did not respond to requests for comment. In an email to the Times in March, Father Mann denied having anything to do with the clemency. There is no way in either hell or God's incredible universe that I had any involvement in Mr. Gentile's commutation, he wrote. Such delusional nonsense. All I have ever offered were my heartfelt prayers for him and his family, he wrote. Father Mann has not responded to multiple requests for comment since. He declined to answer the door to his home in Queens when a reporter knocked in April and notified him via text message that the Times was preparing to report on the investigation and his efforts on behalf of Mr. Gentile. But five people with knowledge of his efforts said that he pushed Mr. Trump to free Mr. Gentile. And late last month, a parishioner at St. Francis of Paola, a Brooklyn church where the priest has occasionally delivered Mass, said Father Mann had described his efforts to him. Father Mann said Mr. Gentile was unjustly convicted, according to the parishioner, Joe Falco, describing a conversation with the priest. Father Mann said he had spoken to Mr. Trump and had counseled him, recalled Mr. Falco, and then, from his suggestion, he got him to commute his sentence. Father Mann's friendship with Mr. Trump started during the president's first term. The priest cleaned up and decorated the cemetery plot in Queens where Mr. Trump's parents, grandparents, and older brother are buried, according to an article in The Tablet, the official newspaper of the Brooklyn Diocese. Father Mann told The Tablet that he had sent a photo of his handiwork to the White House. That prompted a call from the president and later an invitation to meet Trump. To meet at Trump Tower in Manhattan after Mr. Trump's election loss in 2020. He asked what he could do for me, Father Mann told The Tablet. He said he replied that he did not want anything from the president except for some signed memorabilia. The The priest, who is retired from full-time active service, stayed in touch with the ex-president as Mr. Trump plotted his path back to the White House. Father Mann said he was invited to stay overnight at Mr. Trump's golf club in Bedminster, New Jersey, according to the Tablet. Mr. Trump endorsed a children's book that Father Mann published in 2022. In a social media post featuring a photo of the two men together with a copy of the book, Mr. Trump called the author a God-fearing patriot who loves our great nation and understands that in order to preserve it, Americans' next generation must grow up with that same heart and spirit for God and country. Mr. Gentile, 59, and Father Mann, 73, did not respond to questions about how or when they came to know one another. Mr. Gentile was raised in Brooklyn and Queens in an Italian-American family of practicing Catholics, but at some point he converted to Scientology. As his private equity firm, GPB Capital Holdings, grew, his ties to the Church of Scientology deepened. He donated to the church and promoted the faith to his employees and associates, while GPB purchased distressed businesses owned by members of the church, people familiar with the company told the Times last year. In January 2021, Mr. Gentile and two associates were charged for their roles in what prosecutors described as a multi-year scheme to defraud more than 10,000 investors by misrepresenting the performance of GPB's funds and the source of money used to make monthly distribution payments. Prosecutors characterized the victims as hard-working, everyday people, including small business owners, farmers, veterans, teachers, and nurses. After an 8-week jury trial, Mr. Gentile and a co-defendant were convicted in August 2024 of securities and wire fraud charges. In a statement after Mr. Gentile and the co-defendant were sentenced last year, Mr. Nocella hailed their punishments as a warning to would-be fraudsters that seeking to get rich by taking advantage of investors gets you only a one-way ticket to jail. Mr. Gentile reported to the minimum security prison camp in Otisville, New York, last November. Shortly after his arrival, he told inmates that he expected to be released imminently because Father Mann was pressing his case directly to the president, according to two people with knowledge of the jailhouse conversations. Mr. Gentile indicated that he had already facilitated payment of some amount of money to the priest for his clemency effort, according to two people with knowledge of the former private equity executive's representations while in prison. Days later, Mr. Gentile walked free. Prosecutors had begun looking into the commutation by late February, though what prompted it is still not clear, according to six people with knowledge of the situation. Among Trump loyalists inside the Justice Department, there was a feeling that the prosecutors might have been pursuing the matter out of frustration that the commutation had undermined their office's conviction. Some at the department also raised concern about the optics of an investigation that scrutinized a religious figure like Father Mann, according to a person with knowledge of the matter. After the White House became aware of the possibility that Father Mann might have been compensated to lobby for Mr. Gentile's release, the president called Father Mann, according to a White House official who requested anonymity to discuss a private call. Mr. Trump confronted the priest, asking whether he had been paid, and Father Mann denied it, the White House official said. The conversation did not appear to crimp Father Mann's relationship with the president. Soon afterward, the retired priest was at the White House for a meal sitting near Vice President J.D. Vance, he told the Tablet. And the following day, Father Mann appeared to boast about the visit to a food service worker in New York. "I was in Washington all day yesterday," Father Mann told the worker in a conversation that was recorded in a voicemail message when he accidentally dialed a Times reporter's phone. "I was with Trump. We had a luncheon. An Easter lunch." And the next article. The Unquiet American, Charles Kushner, brings Trump diplomacy to France. the U.S. envoy to Paris has emerged as the embodiment of combative diplomacy in the age of President Trump, riling the French establishment, notably with his accusations of anti-Semitism. By Mark Landler. 4 days before marking the 82nd anniversary of the D-Day landings in Normandy, Charles Kushner, President Trump's ambassador to France, made a quieter pilgrimage to a military cemetery in eastern France. There, he recited the Kaddish prayer over the graves of five Jewish American soldiers killed in World War I. It was a solemn act of commemoration for Mr. Kushner, an Orthodox Jew who puts his faith at the heart of his diplomacy. But it is his full-throated advocacy on behalf of Jews living in today's France that has drawn more attention and reproach in Paris, where he has cut a Trumpian swath through its decorous salons. Mr. Kushner, whose son Jared is married to Mr. Trump's daughter, Ivanka, clashed with his French hosts weeks after arriving last July when he accused them of not doing enough to combat anti-Semitism. Nearly a year later, he contends the problem has gotten worse, so much so that he has suggested the Trump administration grant refugee status to French Jews, even as it otherwise scales back asylum provision. It would be an objective of mine to have, for the Jewish population here, more options to go to America rather than the option of only going to Israel, Mr. Kushner said in an interview last week in his baronial residence in Paris. They live in fear and they feel abandoned by this government. Statements like that, which he first put in an open letter to President Emmanuel Macron last August, have burned his bridges with the French Foreign Ministry. Mr. Kushner, 72, has been summoned twice to be rebuked for interfering in France's internal affairs, snubbing both requests, after which the Foreign Minister, Jean-Noël Barrot, threatened to forbid him from meeting with French officials. In February, he was called in after the U.S. Embassy reposted State Department comments that raised concerns about the beating death of a young far-right activist by far-left gangs. Mr. Barrot rejected what he called efforts to politicize a tragedy, saying, "We have no lessons to learn from the reactionary international movement." Such clashes, which once would have raised doubts about Mr. Kushner's suitability for diplomatic post, mark him as a fitting emissary for the age of Trump. He is not merely an in-law given a plum job, but also a faithful messenger of Mr. Trump's hostility toward Europe, whether that means pushing the fight against anti-Semitism or meeting with far-right political leaders. Mr. Kushner is among the best connected of a core of ambassadors who have cast aside diplomatic niceties to channel a disdainful president. "You know, America and France disagree on a lot of issues," Mr. Kushner said in our interview. "This is not Charlie Kushner versus Barrot or Macron. America has a lot of issues in the world now that they have a very different opinion on than Europe and France in particular." Mr. Kushner, joined in the interview by his wife, Cyril, and his influential chief of staff, Gabriel Scheinman, was unrepentant about refusing to report to the French Foreign Ministry. "Being summoned," he said, "was disrespectful to me personally and disrespectful to the United States government." A billionaire real estate developer from New Jersey, Mr. Kushner served more than a year in prison after he pleaded guilty to tax evasion and witness tampering, having hired a prostitute to seduce his brother-in-law, who was cooperating with investigators against him, and then sending a videotape of the encounter to his sister. He was later pardoned by Mr. Trump. Regarding his post in Paris, Mr. Kushner conceded that he did not have the natural ingredients for diplomacy, but he said, "We're very results-oriented, so if that shakes things up sometimes, maybe we shake them up." Mr. Kushner and Mr. Barrot have since talked by phone, and Mr. Kushner's access to French officialdom appears intact. He met for breakfast recently with Mr. Macron, accompanying Tom Barak, who is Mr. Trump's special envoy to Iraq. Mr. Kushner said he had a constructive relationship with the economics minister, Roland Lesquire, for whom he organized a round table with executives from American technology companies. Mr. Lesquire said in an interview that he appreciated that Mr. Kushner did not impose the White House's views at that session, but he said he shared his colleagues' dismay at some of Mr. Kushner's public statements. "I don't know any real estate guy who has become an ambassador," Mr. Lesquire said. "I'm not sure he's fully learned to behave like one." Mr. Macron's top advisors still steer clear of one-on-one meetings with Mr. Kushner, current and former French diplomats said, because they viewed his letter to the president as a personal attack on their boss. The French official spoke on the condition of anonymity to discuss private conversations. The tensions with Mr. Barreau, according to a senior American official, began after he did not warn Mr. Kushner at their first meeting in July 2025 that Mr. Macron planned to announce that evening that France would recognize the state of Palestine. The official spoke on the condition of anonymity to discuss sensitive diplomacy. A spokesman for the French Foreign Ministry said that there was no intention to conceal and that France's movement toward recognition was well known. The ministry declined to comment more broadly on its relations with Mr. Kushner. Mr. Macron's office did not answer requests for comment. The Trump administration has voiced no misgivings about Mr. Kushner's conduct. A spokesman for the State Department, Tommy Pigott, said, "From his leadership in commercial diplomacy to his strong advocacy against anti-Semitism, Ambassador Kushner is committed to advancing the American first foreign policy vision." Few French officials dispute that Mr. Kushner has a point in warning about anti-Semitism in France. According to the French Interior Ministry, the number of violent acts against Jews rose sharply after Hamas's attack on Israel in October 2023 and Israel's retaliatory invasion of Gaza, even if the rate dropped slightly last year. Anti-Semitism is on the rise across Europe and in the United States. In France, which has large Jewish and Muslim populations, the debate is especially layered in history. In World War II, the Nazi-backed regime that controlled southern France helped to deport French Jews to concentration camps. More recently, France's recognition of Palestine, which Mr. Kushner called a gift to Hamas, stirred questions about whether the move would fuel anti-Jewish feeling in the country. Yet experts contend that Mr. Kushner is wrong to say that the French government is not doing anything to counter anti-Semitism. France, they say, possesses a stronger legal arsenal to combat anti-Semitism than almost any other country, and it has significantly reinforced security at Jewish institutions. The ambassador, who is right to take an interest in this issue and who hopes that France could improve its measures, should use more diplomatic language if he wants to be heard, said Mark Noble, a historian and expert on anti-Semitism in France. Mr. Kushner, he added, would be well advised to also concern himself with the anti-Semitism taking place in his own country. Mr. Kushner granted that, "If you told me 10 years ago that we would have the anti-Semitism here today, I would have said, you're crazy." He said the difference was that Mr. Trump had taken robust action against it. The administration has sued institutions like Harvard and University of Pennsylvania on the contested claim that they tolerated anti-Semitism on their campuses. While Mr. Kushner noted, France had not taken comparable steps against French universities. Mr. Kushner's strong words have made him a hero among some Jews on both sides of the Atlantic. Before the ceremony at the military cemetery, American Jews lined up to thank him for his advocacy. "He didn't say it like the French would have liked, and it wasn't very diplomatic," said Simone Rodin-Venziquin, a former director of the Europe branch of the American Jewish Committee, an advocacy group. But to have a U.S. ambassador who says he clearly cares about it, and this is his number one priority, that is very reassuring, she added. As a child of Holocaust survivors, Mr. Kushner said that he deplored acts of hatred against any people of any religion. He said he had met with Catholic priests and Muslim clerics to discuss interfaith tensions. Hassan Kalgoumi, an imam in Paris known for his outreach to Jews, said that Mr. Kushner's family ties to Mr. Trump gave his efforts greater impact. The ambassador is not just an ambassador, Mr. Kalgoumi said. He is directly linked to the president's family. During Mr. Trump's first term, Jared Kushner helped engineer the Abraham Accords, agreements under which several Arab countries normalized diplomatic relations with Israel. Unabashedly proud of his son's achievement, the ambassador gives visitors signed copies of his son's memoir, Breaking History. Mr. Kushner is cultivating Middle East ambassadors in Paris, he said, in the hope of persuading more countries to join the Accords. One of those envoys, Rabbi El Chayir of Lebanon, said that Mr. Kushner had floated a meeting in the United States between Lebanon's President Joseph Aoun and Prime Minister Benjamin Netanyahu of Israel, an old friend of Mr. Kushner's. When Mr. El Chayir hesitated, he recalled Mr. Kushner telling him, "I am a man of deals." Mr. Chayir said he replied, "I come from the Middle East, where we don't simply skip over history." For Mr. Kushner, too, history hangs over this assignment. Next month, he will celebrate the 250th anniversary of American independence with a party at his residence, at which guests will be serenaded by the Italian tenor Andrea Bocelli. Mr. Kushner has renovated the building, an 18th century villa that was once owned by the Rothschilds and requisitioned by the Nazis during their occupation of Paris. To fund the repairs, Mr. Kushner said that he had raised $10 million, much of it from the chiefs of France's largest companies, whom he asked to contribute $250,000. Other diplomats said that such high-dollar donations were unusual, at least before Mr. Trump became president. Mr. Kushner is, he joked, the project's site super. There is a measure of rehabilitation for Mr. Kushner himself. If somebody wrote my story, he said of the twist that carried him from prison to Paris, I'd probably be put in the fiction section of a store rather than nonfiction. Yet, when asked whether he viewed his ambassadorial post as a chance to write a different ending, Mr. Kushner shook his head. "This is not retribution for me," he said. In the next article, at this camp, everyone knows what it means to have breast cancer. The annual four-day retreat in Pennsylvania, attended by hundreds of breast cancer survivors, has become so popular that organizers plan to add a West Coast location. By Ronnie Karen Rabin. At Camp Breasty, women who wanted to scream had to wake up early. The lakeside venting session was the first activity of the day, so the sun was still low in the sky as dozens of breast cancer survivors scrambled down from their cabin bunks to the shore. But first they wrote the names of their troubles on small stones and cast them into the water. "Anger," wrote Shelby Jones, 33, who is from New York City. "Fear," said Emily Tout, 30, from Buffalo, a single mother with metastatic disease. Then Nancy Antoine, a cancer survivor from Davie, Florida, who said she'd been practicing scream therapy for years, albeit usually alone in the house, urged them to let it all out with a scream. "Just release what you're carrying with you and let the lake receive it," said Miss Antoine, 51. The screamers were among 500 women, breast cancer survivors, women living with advanced disease and women at high risk who had taken measures to prevent the disease, who had converged on a campsite near Honesdale, Pennsylvania, in early June for an annual four-day retreat that has become so popular that organizers plan to add a West Coast location next year, doubling the event's capacity. More than 350,000 women in the United States are diagnosed with breast cancer every year, and there's been a sharp rise in cases among younger adults for whom the camp holds particular appeal. That means demand for spots regularly outstrips supply. Tickets for the camp sold out in 2 weeks in 2025, organizers said, and in less than 2 hours this year. It's like Coachella, said Trish Michelle, one of the organizers, referring to the popular music and arts festival held each year in Indio, California. The minute sales start on the website, people who are driving pull off the side of the road and buy tickets. The retreat has all the trappings of a summer camp. Most of the campers, who call themselves breasties, are brought in by bus. They are welcomed with cheers and whoops and assigned to cabins with names like guava and mango. There is a campfire the first evening with s'mores and mosquitoes. The difference is that some campers are bald, having lost their hair during chemotherapy. Some use walking aids to navigate the campgrounds. Many have flat chests after mastectomies. And almost every group activity starts with a relaxation exercise and deep breathing. There are 200 activities, including archery, aerobics, yoga, and Zumba, cafeteria meals, and lots of snacks. But there are also talks by experts, doctors, nutritionists, and psychologists, and one-on-one sessions with geneticists and breast surgeons. Mental health counselors are also on standby. Advances in breast cancer treatment in recent years have improved survival rates, even as the incidence of the disease has inched up. But many women here said what comes after the grueling treatments are over, going on with life as a cancer survivor, is in many ways just as daunting. The roadmap that has directed them from surgery to chemotherapy and radiation comes to an end, and the frequent contact with caregivers stops. Being in treatment is hard, but you know what to expect, said Tracy Lane, 45, of Fort Worth, Texas, who was diagnosed with breast cancer last year. You're watched all the time, and you feel very taken care of. When she completed treatment in October, she expected to feel relief, but instead was besieged by anxiety. Who's going to watch me now? Is it still there? Is it going to come back? There's an expectation that you're done with chemo. You'll get back to your life, she said. But that old me, she's gone. She doesn't exist anymore. She worried about dumb stuff. She bebopped through life. You always knew you could be hit by a bus tomorrow, but you have an illusion that you're in control, she said. Cancer hits you in the face, and that illusion is gone. How it all started. The women who founded the Breasties were in their 20s and 30s when they had their encounters with breast cancer. They looked for kindred spirits but found that traditional cancer support groups drew older patients who were in different phases of their lives. Allie Brummel was 28 and had just gotten married when she found a cancerous lump in her left breast. I didn't know you could get breast cancer in your 20s, said Miss Brummel, now 37, who was living in the New York area at the time but has since moved to Bluffton, South Carolina. She started Googling, she said, looking for other 20-somethings with cancer. She found Paige Moore's Instagram, where Miss Moore described having a preventative double mastectomy in 2017 after learning that she carried the BRCA1 gene mutation, which slightly increases the lifetime risk of both breast and ovarian cancer. Miss Brummel was impressed that Miss Moore was talking openly and publicly about her mastectomy, and she reached out to her. Miss Moore introduced her to her friend Bree Majsiak, now 32, from East Rutherford, New Jersey. Miss Majsiak was 5 when her 31-year-old mother died of breast cancer. Her genetic tests were inconclusive, but she also elected to have prophylactic surgery in 2020. Eventually, the three women met. Miss Michelle, a mother of 2 who now lives in Rosedale, Queens. Miss Michelle was 35 when she discovered a lump that felt like a boulder in her breast. She had to fight with her doctor to have a mammogram because she was not yet 40. The scan indicated a small tumor, but she opted for a double mastectomy, which mystified her friends and family. During the procedure, surgeons discovered another cancerous tumor behind her chest wall that would have been missed with less invasive surgery. Eager to talk to other women who were going through similar experiences, Miss Michelle went online and found Miss Moore, who invited her to a Friendsgiving dinner. The bond was immediate, though it surprised her. Paige was a decade younger, said Miss Michelle, who was living on Long Island at the time. On paper, we didn't have anything in common. I was a black mother with kids in the suburbs, and she was a white single woman in the city. I was in healthcare, and she was in television, but she was open and openly discussing her mastectomy on Instagram. The meetups continued, leading to weekend trips together. When they posted photos on social media, they were bombarded by requests from women who wanted to attend the next event. The group's membership snowballed, and the leaders formed a nonprofit in 2018 named The Breasties. In addition to the retreat, the group organizes virtual meetups year-round, does advocacy work, raises money for research into advanced stage 4 breast cancer, and produces The Peak, an online guide to navigating breast and other gynecological cancers. And this has been Lynn reading from The Times. Thanks so much for listening. I hope you have a wonderful day and a great week. Take care.
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2: Hello, I'm Nora from the Talkie Information Center, June 22, 2026. I will be reading from USA Today, dated June 22, 2026. Our first article is Justices Face New Election Law Cases. Pending appeals come from several states, and this was written by Maureen Grope. After hearing multiple election-related cases this term, the Supreme Court could add more to its plate for the fall, as the political parties continue to fight over whether various voting rules prevent election chicanery or disenfranchise voters. The justices will be deciding in the coming days whether to review laws in Arkansas and Texas that voting rights groups say are illegally making it harder for people with limited English proficiency to vote. They've also been asked by Trump administration to revive voter registration rules in Arizona that lower court said suppress the vote. And Republicans are appealing a court ruling about mailed ballots in Pennsylvania that could boost Democrats' chances in that battleground state. If the justices agree to take any of the cases, they would likely be argued in the next term that begins in October, with decisions handed down after the midterm elections. Here's a look at the pending appeals that the Supreme Court could accept or reject as early as June 22nd. A Latino civil rights group is challenging an Arkansas law making it a crime for anyone who is not an election official to help more than six voters cast a ballot. State officials say the law, which has been on the books since 2009, prevents, quote, professional assisters, end of quote, from exploiting a federal civil rights law that allows voters to receive help because of difficulty with English or other issues. Arkansas United, a group that helps immigrants, said it has received more requests for help voting than it's able to fulfill because of the state's restrictions. A federal judge ruled against the state, but a federal appeals court reversed that decision, ruling the voting. Rights Act can only be enforced by the federal government and not through lawsuits brought by individual voters or groups. The Mexican American Legal Defense and Educational Fund, which represents Arkansas United, is appealing that decision, both in hopes of getting rid of Arkansas's law and to preserve the right of individuals to raise other voting rights challenges. Texas limits who can help with mailed ballots. Another type of restriction on voter assistance is at the center of a challenge that various voting rights groups have brought against a Texas law. Under an, quote, election integrity, quote, bill, Texas enacted in 2020, it's a crime to pay someone to help a voter cast a ballot by mail. The groups challenging the restriction said the state law prevents social service organizations from helping voters with disabilities or those who are not proficient in English, a conflict with the Voting Rights Act. A federal judge agreed, but an appeals court reversed that decision. Texas says the New Orleans Circuit Court of Appeals based 5th U.S. Circuit Court of Appeals got it right because the federal law is silent on the issue of compensation for voter assistance, the state argues. There's no conflict between the federal and state laws. In its Supreme Court appeal, the American Civil Liberties Union said the justices should get involved because state legislatures are increasingly imposing new burdens on voters who are supposed to be protected by the federal law. Trump administration backs Arizona rules blocked by courts. Republicans are hoping to revive state voter registration laws in Arizona that lower courts said conflict with federal rules and suppress the vote. The National Voter Registration Act requires states to, quote, accept and use, end of quote, a standard form to register voters for federal elections. That form requires that voters swear, under penalty of perjury, that they are citizens. Arizona's voter registration form, by contrast, requires documentary proof of citizenship. If the justices agree to take any of the cases, they would likely be argued in the next term that begins in October, with decisions handed down after the midterm elections. One contested issue is whether a voter who registers using the federal form can be barred from voting by mail unless they provide proof of citizenship. Another is whether Arizona must allow voters who submit the state registration form but don't provide citizenship documentation to still vote in federal elections. The Supreme Court is also being asked to decide whether Arizona's method of purging voter rolls of anyone it thinks may not be a citizen violates the federal ban on systematic registration cancellations within 90 days of an election. The federal government, which challenged Arizona rules during the Biden administration, is now defending them. The Trump administration's Justice Department told the Supreme Court justices they should hear the Republican National Committee's appeal to settle, quote, these important election issues outside the setting of a contested election, end of quote. Republicans' appeal ruling on Pennsylvania ballot rules. In recent years, Pennsylvania election officials had been discarding thousands of mailed ballots without proper dates on the return envelope until blocked by court rulings. An appeal court last year said the state's date requirements helped prevent voter fraud only in, quote, exceedingly rare, end of quote, circumstances, a reason not good enough to justify the disqualification of, quote, presumably proper ballots, end of quote. The Republican Party argues that if a court can declare unconstitutional, quote, perhaps the least burdensome voting rule imaginable, end of quote, then, quote, no voting or ballot casting rule will be safe from open-ended, standardless federal judicial

court declines to get involved. 4 million fewer Americans receiving SNAP aid. GOP touts work rules. Dems call drop alarming. Written by Bart Jansen. Angelina Guatemala, 64, counted on federal food stamps after retiring a couple of years ago in Ogden, Kansas, from assorted jobs, arranging flowers, decorating cakes in shops, and preparing meals. But a rules change Congress adopted last year for the Supplemental Nutrition Assistance Program, SNAP, means she needs to return to work 20 hours per week to get help buying food. She said finding a job in her small community is tough because painful dermatitis makes it hard to hold things in her hands or stand for long. Without SNAP, she's stretching her meals. Quote, I'm the type of person who has rice and beans, and I'm okay for today. I'm not picky, end of quote, Guatemala told USA Today. Quote, if I can get a piece of chicken, I can stretch it out for 2 or 3 days. But for now, nothing, end of quote. SNAP rolls have dropped 10% since congressional Republicans expanded work and documentation requirements in legislation President Donald Trump signed on July 4, 2025. Reaction has been starkly divided over whether 4 million fewer people receiving food benefits is cause for concern or celebration. The White House promoted the work requirement along with a reduction in immigrant participants. Agriculture Secretary Brooke Rawlins, who oversees SNAP, called the changes, quote, a celebration of work, end of quote. But Democratic lawmakers and advocates for food security called the reduction, quote, incredibly alarming, and said the changes, quote, crippled what was already a bad system. It's unconscionable, really, Christy Hedzwerter, spokesman for the advocacy group Hunger Solutions New York, told USA Today about the legislation. Quote, when a family loses food assistance, now they need to make impossible choices about how to use their limited resources. Can I buy groceries this week or should I pay the rent? Can I pay my utility bill? Should I pick up my prescription? End of quote. Low-income families' budgets have been particularly stretched by the rising cost of groceries, housing, and utilities since the pandemic, advocates said. The New York Federal Reserve Bank recently reported, quote, a remarkable increase in food insecurity, particularly among lower and middle-income households and households with young children, end of quote. About 1 in 8 Americans got SNAP benefits before work changes. More than 42 million people, about 1 in 8 Americans, participated in SNAP when Congress tightened the work rules last year, receiving an average of $188 per month to buy food, according to the Agriculture Department. But the legislation cut federal spending by a projected $187 billion over 10 years by expanding RUC requirements and requiring states to chip in more. The program had ballooned during the Great Recession, growing from 28 million participants in 2008 to a peak of 47 million in 2014. Participation ebbs and flows with the economy, dropping to 35 million in 2019. Because millions of Americans were depending on it, SNAP became a focal point of the 43-day government shutdown last year. Congress eventually approved funding for SNAP and other agencies on November 12th. But tighter eligibility rules had already begun in many states, leading to confusion about the new rules and what was funded. I think it's incredibly alarming that we're seeing so many people come off the program. Haley Cotter, who works on hunger issues at the advocacy group Appleseed Center for Law and Justice in Kansas, told USA Today, we've never seen this, end of quote. Quote, jumping through hoops, end of quote, for SNAP work requirements. SNAP requires participants to work 20 hours

0: per week in a paid or unpaid job, in training, or in volunteer service. The legislation expanded who is required to work and what documentation they must provide. The work requirement had previously stopped at 55 years old, but the legislation extended it to 64. Participants caring for children up to 18 years old had been exempted, but the policy changed to those with children 14 and younger. States can no longer waive the work rules for homeless people or recipients living in areas with high unemployment, advocates say. The bill also required more documentation of work and income to participate, despite advocates' assertion that states were already collecting lots of paperwork. In Kansas, for example, recipients must fill out a 30-page application with 200 questions to get benefits of about $150 per month, according to Appleseed Center Kotler. People are already jumping through hoops to get the food that they need, Kotler said. Any more restrictions or requirements on the program really do create hardships, end of quote. SNAP participants report trouble providing the necessary documentation for things like unpaid work or rent paid to relatives, according to advocates. State workers who process the forms were stretched thin before the stricter rules and now process more paperwork, advocates said. The legislation, quote, came in at a point where it just crippled what was already a bad system, end of quote, Gina Platonino, SNAP director of the advocacy group Food Research and Action Center, told USA Today. It just clogged the system, for lack of a better word. Marcus Moore, an advocate in New York with Safety Net Activists, whose members have experience with homelessness, poverty, and public benefits, kept his SNAP benefits after demanding a hearing when he was threatened with losing about $90 a month worth of help over additional documentation required. Quote, they haven't been moved off of SNAP. They've been kicked off of SNAP. We all should be ashamed of that. Representative Jim Govern, Massachusetts Democrat, for his volunteer work. Quote, it's turning out to be a big mess, Moore, 54, told USA Today. Quote, I would have definitely fallen through the cracks, end of quote. Moore, who was homeless during the pandemic, said it would be harrowing to lose assistance with food. Quote, it would really put me in a survival mode, like back when I was in the pandemic, Moore said. There weren't enough soup kitchens open around town, end of quote. More SNAP costs moving to states. The belt tightening isn't over. Starting October 1st, states must cover 75% of the program's administrative costs, up from 50%. Democrats and food advocates worry that states will reduce food benefits to pay the higher administrative costs. Another change, kicking in by October 1st, 2027, will require most states to pay up to 15% of the food benefits that the federal government now covers, based on errors for overpayment or underpayment. For New York, that could mean $1.2 billion. States began adopting the new rules on October 1st, 2025, with some receiving waivers to delay the start for their citizens for months. As of February, the most recent month for which data is available, the starkest drop in recipients in the United States was in Arizona, where nearly half left. The number fell from 892,565 participants in July to 448,976 in February, according to the Agriculture Department. The second biggest drop was in North Carolina at 18.6%. Florida, Georgia, and Nevada each saw declines of about 15%, according to the department. Kotler said she's been losing sleep after more than 22,000 and more than 12% left the rolls in Kansas. Republicans decry fraud while Democrats worry about hunger. SNAP's new rules remain contentious in Congress. At a House Agriculture Committee hearing on June 4th, Representative Scott DeGiles, Republican of Tennessee, noted that authorities found 450,000 cases of false Social Security numbers and nearly 200,000 cases of benefits paid in the name of dead participants. Representative Trent Kelly, Republican of Mississippi, said, quote, fraud and abuse was rampant in some areas and, quote, took away from the well-serving, end of quote. But Representative Jim McGovern, Democrat of Massachusetts, said, quote, hunger is getting worse, quote, end of quote, and the average $2 per meal benefit from SNAP isn't even enough to buy coffee at Dunkin' Donuts. Quote, they haven't been moved off of SNAP. They've been kicked off of SNAP, McGovern said. Quote, we all should be ashamed of that, end of quote. The White House announced June 10th that food stamp dependency was, quote, plummeting, end of quote, by 4.3 million participants since Trump signed the bill. Rollins credited the administration's crackdown on fraud and recipients who aren't legally authorized to be in the country, as well as the new rules. The law ended eligibility for legal refugees and asylum seekers. Rollins said federal authorities have made 900 arrests for SNAP fraud during the last year and recovered $132 million in restitution. Quote, restoring the integrity of these programs, including in SNAP, is very, very important to this administration and our USDA, quote, Rollins said. And this is just the tip of the iceberg, end of quote. Rollins told senators, no one has been kicked off SNAP, but adults without young children must work or volunteer. Quote, no one in Washington or America wants to see a family go hungry, Rollins said. Quote, we have more people working today than ever before. This is a celebration of work and the dignity of work, and wages are higher than they've ever been before. End of quote. Center's rousing opening counters absent Trump, written by Susan Page, Washington Bureau Chief, USA. Remember hope and change? The sun-splashed, star-studded dedication of the Obama Presidential Center in Chicago on June 18th was designed to echo the sense of excitement and possibility that surrounded former President Barack Obama's groundbreaking election in 2008, a moment that seems distant from the angry politics of today. The 9 years since he left the White House have brought pandemic and war, economic disruptions and mass protests, and a, quote, steady stream of disruption and outrage, quote, that has rewarded the most extreme voices, Obama said. Quote, I do not believe that is the story of America that prevails in the end, he declared to a formal, friendly audience of officials, celebrities, donors, and the occasional former foreign leader. Instead, the nation's, quote, shared values would preserve democracy. Among them, quote, a belief in the intrinsic dignity and worth of all people, that no one is above the law or beneath its protection. A belief in checks and balances in our government and the accountability that comes with that, end of quote. Left unsaid was the sense of this crowd that those shared values have been under attack and that Democrats haven't had much hope or success in challenging President Donald Trump since his second year began last year. There were fewer speeches and more musical performances than the norm at the typical dedications of presidential edifices. And there were three other former presidents seated on the dais, not only Democrats Bill Clinton and Joe Biden, but also Republican George W. Bush. None spoke, but their presence and the absence of Trump, who wasn't invited, sent a message of its own. Trump's presence hard to miss. That was a break with precedent, the first time a sitting president hasn't joined the dedication of a modern presidential library or museum. Trump's name wasn't uttered from the stage either, but his presence was impossible to miss. In her speech, Michelle Obama alluded to the current president, who has long fueled a debunked conspiracy theory about Barack Obama's birthplace, and continues to refer to him as Barack Hussein Obama, his middle name a suggestion of suspicion. Looking directly at her husband, she referred to, quote, the lies about your birthright, your faith, your patriotism, end of quote. It is now a time, quote, when everything feels so upside down, when fact and fiction run together, end of quote, the former First Lady said, noting efforts to, quote, devalue diversity, end of quote, and, quote, erase the inconvenient parts of our history, end of quote. Quote, failing to see the humanity in all people puts us on a slippery slope, she warned, and once that slide starts, there's no telling where it stops, end of quote. Silver hair, daughter's grown. The prime invitation-only seats on John Lewis Plaza included a combination of Hollywood and Washington's elite chatting it up. Oprah Winfrey and Illinois Governor J.B. Pritzker, actor Tom Hanks and former House Secretary Nancy Pelosi. Late-night comics Stephen Colbert and David Letterman both sported tan suits in a hat tip to a one-time White House furore. Jennifer Hudson, John Legend, Christina Aguilera, and U2's Bono were among the A-listers who performed. Thousands of regular folks gathered at nearby Midway Plaisance Park, watching a live stream on big screens. Some sat on blankets or lawn chairs they had brought. It had the casual air of a big family reunion. For their part, the Obama kin looked older. The former president at 64, still lanky, but his close-cropped hair gone to silver. Daughters Malia and Sasha, who were 10 and 7 respectively when they moved into the White House, now all grown up, young women pursuing careers of their own. The midterms in November weren't mentioned, but the three-hour event was a sort of pep rally for Democrats poised to regain control of the House and perhaps even the Senate. There was no shortage of 2028 presidential prospects, too, including California Governor Gavin Newsom, former Transportation Secretary Pete Buttigieg, and former Vice President Kamala Harris. After all, Obama remains the most popular national Democrat, viewed favorably by 57% of Americans in a new CNN poll, compared with 34% for Trump and just 30% for Biden. In his speech, Obama closed with a rallying cry, quote, there is a new generation out there ready to write the next chapter of our story, end of quote, he said hopefully. Then Bruce Springsteen played The Land of Hopes and Dreams, and Stevie Wonder invited the singers back on stage. They sang Higher Ground. Jackson calls for scrapping of, quote, unworkable, end of quote, gun law test. Liberal wing of court seeks adjustments, written by Maureen Groppe. Washington. A Supreme Court that is often ideologically divided on gun control issues nonetheless unanimously agreed June 18th that a federal law aimed at keeping guns out of the hands of dangerous people went too far. But two of the court's three liberal justices still want a course correction on how the court evaluates gun regulations. Justice Ketanji Brown Jackson said the, quote, historical tradition, end of quote, test for gun rules that the court created in its landmark 2022 decision in New York State Rifle and Pistol Association versus Bruin is, quote, unworkable. Rather than evaluating whether a gun rule is a justifiable way of addressing a modern problem, judges must sift through centuries-old evidence to find a previous law that's roughly equivalent, she wrote in a concurring opinion joined by Justice Sonia Sotomayor. For example, in the case decided June 18th, Justice Neil Gorsuch cited the drinking habits of the founding fathers as evidence that historical laws restricting the rights of habitual drinkers were not a good match for a modern law that makes it a crime for a regular marijuana user to have a gun. Quote, had habitual drunkard laws applied to those who simply drank regularly, he wrote, many notable early Americans could have faced trouble. End of quote. Jackson agreed with that reasoning, but said the test itself is bad. She said the court should consider in a future case, quote, whether to retire the failed Bruin experiment, end of quote. The court, which has a conservative 6-3 majority, split along ideological lines when deciding Bruin in a case that expanded the Second Amendment right to bear arms outside the home. 2 years later, all but Justice Clarence Thomas signed onto an opinion that made it easier to apply the historical tradition test. But lower courts are still having trouble applying it. The justices could offer more guidance in a pending decision about a Hawaii law that requires gun owners to get permission before bringing a firearm into a store or other private property that's open to the public. During the January oral arguments, a majority sounded ready to rule that the law flunks the historical tradition test. But the fact that the June 18th decision in favor of the drug user was a relatively narrow one could be a sign that the justices will also limit the impact of the Hawaii decision, according to Notre Dame Law School Associate Professor Haley Proctor, who specializes in the Second Amendment. Proctor said the Hawaii decision, which is expected by the end of the month, may not meaningfully change the court's test for gun rules. The justices might not, for example, provide much guidance on whether there are other ways states can ban firearms in, quote, sensitive public places, such as parks or public transportation. Meanwhile, lower court decisions on sensitive place laws are all over the map, Proctor said. Quote, they uniformly recognize that the government may ban firearms from sensitive places, but disagree on what makes a place, quote, sensitive, end of quote. Jonathan Lowy, president of Global Action on Gun Violence, said Jackson is exactly right, that judges are not equipped to play historians, and the Bruin test should be scrapped. While the court was correct that a gummy at bedtime should not automatically disqualify someone from guns, that's because of 2026 views on marijuana use, not because of 18th or 19th century laws that now determine the fate of all gun laws, he said in a statement. Quote, 21st century gun violence can't be solved with 18th century solutions, end of quote. Justices face new election law cases. Pending appeals come from several states. After hearing multiple election-related cases this term, the Supreme Court could add more to its plate for the fall, as the political parties continue to fight over, whether various voting rules prevent election chicanery or disenfranchise voters. The justices will be deciding in the coming days whether to review laws in Arkansas and Texas that voting rights groups say are illegally making it harder for people with limited English proficiency to vote. They've also been asked by Trump administration to revive voter registration rules in Arizona that lower courts said suppress the vote. And Republicans are appealing a court ruling about mailed ballots in Pennsylvania that could boost Democrats' chances in that battleground state. If the justices agree to take any of the cases, they would likely be argued in the next term that begins in October, with the decisions handed down after the midterm election. Here's a look at the pending appeals that the Supreme Court could accept or reject as early as June 2022. A Latino civil rights group is challenging an Arkansas law making it a crime for anyone who is not an election official to help more than 6 voters cast a ballot. Biden loses bid to block release of memoir audio recordings written by Anthony Thompson. A federal judge ruled that hours of audio recordings tied to former President Joe Biden's 2017 memoir can be turned over to the Heritage Foundation, rejecting his bid to block the disclosure. In a ruling June 20th, U.S. District Judge Jabney Friedrich said Biden's privacy interests, while real, are outweighed by the public's interest in the materials and the government's obligation under the Freedom of Information Act to promote transparency. The decision marks a setback for Biden, who in May sued the Department of Justice in an effort to stop the release of the recordings. The Heritage Foundation has argued the files could show evidence that Biden mishandled classified information, a claim he has denied. Biden's legal team immediately moved to seek an injunction pending appeal, signaling an ongoing fight over whether the audio can be released. Background to the dispute. The recordings stem from interviews Biden gave in 2017 to writer Mark Zwanitzer for his memory about the death of his son, Beau Biden. The Justice Department obtained the materials during Special Counsel Robert Hur's 2023 investigation into Joe Biden's handling of classified documents. Hur ultimately declined to bring charges in February 2024, but said Biden had shared classified materials in the context of those conversations. The Heritage Foundation, a conservative think tank based in Washington, D.C., filed an FOIA request and later a lawsuit seeking access to Biden's conversations with Zwanitzer. The group said the materials were responsive to its records request following the Hur investigation and argued they should be released under FOIA rules governing public access to government-held documents. The foundation's legal push centers on the idea that the recordings are part of the record reviewed during the special counsel probe into Biden's handling of classified information and therefore subject to disclosure without appropriate redactions. Judge cites public interest. In her ruling, Friedrich wrote that the harm to Biden's, quote, diminished privacy interest, end of quote, is outweighed by the public interest in disclosure and FOIA's, quote, policy of broad disclosure of government documents, end of quote. She also noted that redactions made by the Justice Department addressed sensitive material. Friedrich, who was appointed by President Donald Trump, said she personally reviewed the redacted materials and found they contained no information about Biden's family or other private individuals. Trump, who has repeatedly criticized Biden, weighed in on the legal fight last month. In comments during a cabinet meeting in May, Trump said he wanted the recordings released, saying, quote, I'd like to see it, end of quote, and arguing the public interest should hear what Biden said in the recordings. He also addressed the issue on Truth Social, calling Biden, quote, a crooked politician, end of quote, and suggested the recordings raise questions about his fitness while in office. Trump has said Democrats, quote, came very close to destroying our country through what he described as poor policy decisions. NASA aims to save Space Observatory. Telescope is in danger of falling out of orbit. Written by Eric Lagata. NASA is planning a daring mission to stave off the death of one of its space telescopes that is in danger of falling back to Earth. The Swift Observatory has been observing the cosmos for more than two decades, while orbiting around Earth. But in recent years, NASA has noticed that the critical satellite has begun unexpectedly getting lower and lower, putting it in danger of burning up in Earth's atmosphere. Now, the U.S. Space Agency is preparing to mount a rescue mission later in June, the likes of which has never before been attempted. What's more, the plan to save Swift from a fiery demise has been in the works for less than a year. If it all goes to plan, a commercial spacecraft would launch on a commercial rocket on a trajectory to intercept NASA's telescope and reverse its decaying orbit by boosting it to a higher altitude, extending the mission's life. A successful mission would mark the first time that a commercial robotic spacecraft captured a government satellite that, unlike other spacecraft such as the Hubble Space Telescope, was never meant to be serviced in space. Here's everything to know about the mission. What is the Swift Observatory? Launched in 2004, NASA's Swift Observatory has spent more than two decades orbiting Earth while studying a variety of cosmic phenomena. The satellite's primary objective, though, is to observe gamma ray bursts, events triggered by the catastrophic deaths of massive stars and considered to be the most powerful types of explosions in the universe. The satellite is equipped with three multi-wavelength telescopes that are able to collect data in visible, ultraviolet, X-ray, and gamma ray light. Swift Space Telescope falls faster to Earth than expected. The Swift Observatory is in a region of space known as low Earth orbit, nearer to the atmosphere, which is also where the International Space Station resides. All spacecraft in that region can expect to fall to lower attitudes if they don't have propulsion systems to counteract atmospheric drag and maintain their orbit. But the Swift Observatory has fallen faster than NASA has anticipated because of increased solar storms since fall 2024. NASA plans mission to rescue Swift Observatory. NASA could allow the Swift Observatory to fall back to Earth, where it would harmlessly burn up as it careened into the atmosphere. Instead, the space agency is planning a mission to rescue the telescope and extend its mission for several more years. The venture would be unprecedented, but NASA leaders say it would simultaneously test a new capability that could be used on other missions while negating the need to spend even more money to replace the observatory. The risky plan involves launching a spacecraft tasked with capturing Swift and raising its orbit throughout the course of several months, according to NASA. In the meantime, mission teams on the ground are keeping Swift at least 185 miles above Earth, where the boost mission has the best chance of success, NASA said. Arizona Aerospace Company develops rescue spacecraft. To accomplish the feat, NASA will need a spacecraft designed to rendezvous with the Swift Observatory and a rocket to launch it into space. Catalyst Space, an aerospace company based in Flagstaff, Arizona, was awarded the $30 million contract in September 2025 to design the spacecraft meant to boost Swift's orbit. With less than a year to help NASA mount a rescue mission, Catalyst developed the LINC robotic servicing spacecraft intended to latch onto a space telescope that was never meant to be captured. Because Swift has no docking ports or grappling features to grab onto, Catalyst built Link with a custom robotic capture mechanism that will attach to a feature on the satellite's main structure. The process is meant to mitigate the chance of any sensitive instruments being damaged, Catalyst said in a press release. Why such a quick turnaround? Because SWIFT is falling, and falling fast. According to Catalyst, the satellite has a 50% chance of making an uncontrolled re-entry by mid-2026 without intervention, with those odds increasing by 90% by the end of 2026. When and where is liftoff? Link will hitch a ride to space with a rocket manufactured by Northrop Grumman, a Virginia-based aerospace and defense company. At about 55 feet tall, Northrop Grumman's Pegasus XL is classified as a small lift rocket, regarded as the world's first privately developed orbital launch vehicle. Link has already been securely encapsulated inside a payload, fairing with Northrop Grumman's Pegasus 11 rocket at NASA Wallops Flight Facility in Virginia, according to Catalyst. The Pegasus XL rocket is due to launch later in June from the Kwajalein Atoll in the Marshall Islands, located in the central Pacific Ocean between Hawaii and the Philippines, according to NASA. Rather than get the rocket off the ground vertically on a launch pad, Northrop Grumman deploys an air launch strategy to send the Pegasus to space. The approach will involve the company's Stargazer L-1011 aircraft to take off and climb to approximately 40,000 feet over the ocean, where Pegasus will be released and ignite its first stage rocket motor, according to Northrop Grumman. Pegasus was mated in mid-June to the Stargazer aircraft, which will transport it from the Wallops facility to the Marshall Islands ahead of the launch, NASA said in a news release. Role of January 6th contractor in 250th plans prompts probe. Written by Carissa Waddick. Top Democrats are investigating the Trump administration's hiring of a contractor tied to the January 6th, 2021 Ellipse rally to plan the nation's 250th anniversary. In a letter sent June 17th and obtained by USA Today, Senators Adam Schiff, Elizabeth Warren, Richard Blumenthal, and Peter Welch allege that the Trump administration subverted traditional procedures and used loopholes to award Event Strategies Incorporated millions of dollars in contracts related to the 250th anniversary. The company managed the January 6th rally on the Ellipse, in which the president urged his supporters to march to the Capitol, where they later shattered windows, broke in, and attempted to overturn the results of the 2020 presidential election. Event Strategies, aka ESI, has received more than $7 million in low competition federal contracts related to the country's anniversary, and more than $22 million in total contracts since Trump's second term began in January 2025, according to the lawmakers. Before Trump's second term, the lawmakers say Event Strategies was a, quote, a relatively unknown federal contractor, end of quote. It received less than $4 million in federal contracts between 2008 and 2021, according to federal spending data. This raises obvious concerns that conflicts of interest and corruption within the White House are driving federal contract awards towards politically connected firms, quote, the lawmakers wrote in the letter to White House Chief of Staff Susie Wiles. they're requesting detailed information on the administration's practices for awarding federal contracts and its guardrails preventing conflicts of interest. The White House did not immediately respond to a request for comment. The bulk of Event Strategy's federal contracts have been awarded since Justin Caporale, the company's former CEO, was appointed executive producer for major events and public appearances in the executive office of the president. Caporale was a project manager for the January 6, 2021 March to Save America rally. Trump credited Caporale with producing some of his 2024 campaign's biggest spectacles, including his Madison Square Garden rally and a McDonald's campaign photo op in which Trump briefly walked behind the counter. The Democratic lawmakers allege that the Trump administration has, quote, allowed ESI to exploit contracting loopholes to guarantee valuable awards, end of quote, because of the close relationship. Quote, ESI was often one of a handful and often the only bidder for many contracts they have acquired under the Trump administration, end of quote, the lawmakers wrote. On multiple occasions, they say, the Navy has bypassed regulations requiring it to seek competitive bids by alleging only a limited number of specialized vendors could do the job. One of those contractors, the lawmakers say, was a $1 million award for a, quote, backyard cookout and performance, quote, in Virginia Beach, Virginia, to celebrate the service's 250th birthday. Quote, the notion that ESI is the only firm capable of a backyard cookout and performance strains credulity, end of quote, they wrote. Event Strategies also helped plan the Army's 250th anniversary parade last year. Freedom 250, a quasi-government nonprofit Trump created to carry out his vision for the milestone, hired the Northern Virginia-based company earlier in the year to oversee the logistics for its programming, including the Great American State Fair and the massive July 4 festivities planned on the National Mall. Quote, this raises obvious concerns that conflicts of interest and corruption within the White House are driving federal contract awards towards politically connected firms, Democratic lawmakers in a letter to the White House Chief of Staff Susie Wiles. Skeletal remains are found in Connecticut home. Foreclosed property find is no threat, officials say, written by Anthony Thompson. Three sets of skeletal remains were discovered inside a foreclosed Connecticut home by its new owner, who had recently purchased the property at an auction, according to local authorities. Connecticut State Police said troopers responded to a home on Standwich Lane in Burlington at about 4:46 p.m. on June 14th after receiving a report about human remains inside the residence. The remains were found by the home's new owner, who had bought the property, quote, as is, through a foreclosure auction. Investigators said skeletal remains belonging to three individuals were inside the structure. Authorities have not publicly identified the individuals, and the Office of the Chief Medical Examiner has not determined their identities or causes of death. State police said there is no indication of foul play, suspicious circumstances, or any criminal aspect connected to the case. Officials described the discovery as an isolated incident and said there is no danger to the public. No, quote, no indication of anything suspicious, police say. According to Connecticut State Police's June 14th news release, detectives from the Western District Major Crime Unit are leading the investigation. The OCME has, quote, the OCME has not determined a cause of death. However, there is no indication of anything suspicious and no indication of any criminal aspect, end of quote, police said. As of June 18th, police had not shared the identities of the three individuals found in the home, nor did they say how long the remains were on the property. Authorities did say that additional information will be released once the three individuals are identified and when the medical examiner determines their cause of death. Home was sold through foreclosure auction. Records show the home was purchased by a couple in 2019. Foreclosure proceedings began in August 2025, and the property was approved for a public auction, NBC Connecticut reported. The foreclosure auction was held June 6th, with the home sold in, quote, as-is condition. According to NBC Connecticut, bidders did not have access to the home's interior before the sale. Chris Thogmartin, the court-appointed attorney overseeing the foreclosure sale, told the Connecticut-based outlet that requests for interior access went unanswered before the auction. Quote, I always send out a letter saying, listen, there's a foreclosure auction scheduled. It would be helpful for the bidders to have interior access, end of quote, Thogmartin said. We never got a response to that, which is not unusual, end of quote. Discovery could affect foreclosure sale, attorney says. The discovery has raised questions about whether the foreclosure sale can proceed. According to a court filing, Thogmartin wrote that the bodies were found in, quote, an advanced state of decomposition, end of quote, suggesting they had been inside the home for an extended period. In the filing, Thogmartin said the discovery could affect the validity of the foreclosure judgment, depending on the identities of the deceased and when they died. He asked the court for guidance, including whether the winning bidder's $82,000 deposit should be returned if the sale is cancelled. USA Today reached out to Thogmartin for comment on the status of the sale. The Connecticut State Police also were contacted for an update. Senate panel considers vote to protect special ed, written by Zachary Shermele.
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Good day. My name is Tim here at the Talking Information Center. I'll be reading from the front page of the New York Times for Tuesday, June 23rd. U.S. temporarily lifts oil sanctions against Iran, citing productive talks. President Trump and Vice President J.D. Vance pointed to progress on Iran's nuclear program, but officials in Tehran said no new commitments have been made. By Laura Jakes, Rebecca Elliott, Alan Rappaport, and Michael Levinson. The Trump administration temporarily lifted oil sanctions against Iran on Monday in a sharp reversal of U.S. policy that could provide Iran with an economic boon after years of having to sell at a discount to buyers who risked running afoul of the U.S. Treasury Secretary Scott Bessent said that the 60-day sanctions exemption, which authorizes the purchase of Iranian oil in U.S. dollars, giving Iran greater access to American currency, was the result of ongoing productive talks with Iran in Bürgenstock, Switzerland. Vice President J.D. Vance, who has been leading the U.S. negotiating team in Bürgenstock, said that Tehran had agreed to allow United Nations inspectors to visit Iran's nuclear sites. He called that development a major milestone for the American people and the first step in permanently ending a nuclear weapons program in Iran. President Trump also made the claim, posting Monday on social media, "Everybody is fully aware that Iran will agree to have major weapons inspections in order to ensure nuclear honesty long into the future." But it was not clear if nuclear inspectors would travel to Iran. The UN nuclear watchdog, the International Atomic Energy Agency, did not immediately respond to comments by Mr. Trump and Mr. Vance, and the spokesman for Iran's foreign ministry, Esmail Baghaei, told Iran's state news agency, IRNA, that Tehran had made no new commitments on nuclear inspections, and that any engagement with UN inspectors would take place under existing procedures. At a news conference in Bürgenstock, Mr. Vance also described new lines of communication established to de-escalate tensions in the Strait of Hormuz and in Lebanon, where Israel and Hezbollah, the Iranian-backed militia, appear to have eased their attacks. Those two issues have complicated the delicate ceasefire between the U.S. and Iran. "This is a work in progress," Mr. Vance said, adding that the new progress in Lebanon would help ensure it doesn't spiral out of control in the future. Overall, Mr. Vance said the negotiations with Iran that began on Sunday had set a very good foundation for a final peace deal. Qatar and Pakistani officials who mediated the talks said that encouraging progress has been made. UN inspections of Iran's nuclear sites and the lifting of American sanctions would effectively restore key parts of a nuclear agreement that the Obama administration struck with Iran in 2015. Mr. Trump withdrew the U.S. from that agreement in 2018 and declared on social media as recently as April that it was one of the worst deals ever. Iran began limiting nuclear inspections after Mr. Trump withdrew from the 2015 nuclear accord. Iran then blocked IAEA inspectors from its nuclear sites after Israel and the U.S. bombed these sites during a 12-day war in June of 2025. Iranian officials had accused the IAEA of providing political cover for those attacks because they came after the agency passed a resolution saying Tehran was not complying with its nuclear nonproliferation obligations. The fate of Iran's stockpile of highly enriched uranium has been unknown since the 12-day war. Iran says the material was destroyed or buried in the bombings. As part of a memorandum of understanding signed by the U.S. and Iran last week, Tehran has agreed to dilute that stockpile under the supervision of IAEA inspectors. Iran has repeatedly declared that its nuclear program is only for civilian purposes, and its president, Massoud Pezeshkian, said on Sunday
that Iran would never back down from its right to enrich uranium. The head of the IAEA, Rafael Grossi, was in Birkenstock over the weekend speaking to Switzerland's foreign minister. The Memorandum of Understanding also committed to the Trump administration to temporarily lifting U.S. sanctions on Iran's oil industry that it had imposed in an effort to throttle Iran's economy. On Monday, the Treasury Department issued a 60-day license allowing the production, delivery, and sale of Iranian oil as part of that preliminary agreement. The change could provide Iran with a windfall after years of being forced to sell discounted oil to buyers willing to risk breaching U.S. economic restrictions. The Trump administration had signaled that it was prepared to provide Iran with financial rewards if it reopened the Strait of Hormuz, a critical oil shipping route that Tehran effectively closed during the war, driving up global energy prices. Iran has committed to free and open transit in the Strait of Hormuz and to permit International Atomic Energy Agency inspectors into their country, Mr. Besant wrote on social media on Monday. Iranian officials said they had made progress in Switzerland in their push to access $24 billion in frozen assets. Iran's central bank governor, Abdel Nasser Hamadi, told Tasnim, an Iranian news agency, on Monday that necessary memorandums were signed during the first day of talks to begin the release of assets. U.S. officials have not confirmed if they will release Iranian assets, but Mr. Vance said that if assets are released, Iran would have to spend them on U.S. goods, such as soy and wheat, and would be prohibited from using them to fund terrorism. If Iranian assets are ever unfrozen, they're going to go to make American farmers richer and to feed the Iranian people, Mr. Vance said, crediting that idea to Jared Kushner, President Trump's son-in-law and a key U.S. negotiator with Iran. The United States and Qatar would oversee the process, Mr. Vance added. As he prepared to leave Switzerland, Mr. Vance said that some U.S. and Iranian officials would remain in the country to continue technical discussions. Both sides have committed to reaching a final agreement within 60 days. As much as this place is very beautiful, I can't stay here for the next 60 days, Mr. Vance said. Iran's top negotiators, Mohammad Bagar Ghalibaf, the Speaker of the Iranian Parliament, and Abbas Araghchi, the Foreign Minister, arrived in Oman on Monday for discussions on a new mechanism to oversee ship traffic in the Strait of Hormuz, Iranian state media reported. Iran has said it wants to charge fees in exchange for unspecified services it would provide in the waterway. Mr. Trump has said he wants the strait to be permanently toll-free. Cuba's fuel crisis brings schools to a standstill. The country's already struggling schools are ending the academic year early because of a crippling fuel shortage caused by the U.S. oil blockade. By Ed Augustin and Francis Robles. Exiza and Aaron Alfonso, 6 and 7-year-old siblings in western Cuba, are luckier than most of their classmates. Their father takes them on their one-mile commute to school on horseback. The children and teachers who live farther away rely on a sputtering yellow Soviet-era school bus that no longer shows up. Teachers often do not make it to class, so the Alfonso family and their horse, Chocolate, turn around and go home. A U.S. oil blockade has set off an increasingly agonized energy crisis that has brought transportation largely to a standstill. Fewer cars and buses are on the streets, and as a result, fewer students and teachers are in school. My children rarely go to school. They go, but the teachers don't come, said Sergio Alfonso Vazquez, 33, a farmer and the father of Exiza and Arona. I'm afraid

country's socialist revolution. Schools were already reeling from Hurricane Melissa last fall, which damaged hundreds of buildings, a mass departure of teachers in recent years, and shortages of textbooks, uniforms, and even pencils and paper. The extreme gasoline shortage finally brought the strained system to a stop. The Trump administration's pressure campaign, including an executive order that prohibited countries from delivering oil to Cuba, is aimed at forcing Cuba's government into making political and economic changes. But experts say the damage to the educational system is a striking example of the negative consequences of U.S. measures on regular Cubans, and that in the case of schools, amounts to a serious long-term threat. Education in Cuba is at risk due to the current energy crisis. Anne Lemastre, the regional director of UNESCO, the United Nations Education Organization, said on Instagram, it jeopardizes the future of an entire generation. All 240 of Cuba's boarding schools had to close this semester, Ms. Lemastre, who is based in Havana, told the New York Times. The Cuban government did not respond to requests for comment, but government officials have publicly discussed the school's crisis. After a night without electricity, getting a kid to school, figuring out how to engage him, and the class itself is a challenge. Nema Aratani Trujillo Barreto, Cuba's Minister of Education, said in February on state television. And for the teachers, who also suffer just as much without electricity or with the problem of whether or not they have water at home, concentrating on giving classes has been quite a challenge. Even before the Trump administration started imposing stricter measures against the Cuban government, the country had already been in a steep economic decline for several years. The Cuban government said the school system was facing a shortage of roughly 26,000 teachers, many of whom had quit for better-paying jobs in the private sector. In Comegue, a city in eastern Cuba, nearly 1,000 teachers had left the country for good in recent years, state-run media reported. After the COVID-19 pandemic, the country experienced a record-breaking exodus. More than a million people, including thousands of teachers who earned an average of $11 a month, left the country. President Trump cut off international fuel deliveries in January and introduced a new package of aggressive economic measures aimed at starving the government, the Cuban government, of cash. The Trump administration argues that the United States is not to blame for Cuba's energy crunch, but instead faults Cuban officials for not investing enough in infrastructure while diverting energy resources to line their own pockets. The State Department, in a statement, questioned why the Cuban regime claims it has no fuel for schools, while Interior Ministry officials who quashed protests have enough gas to carry out their operations. Remote learning for college students, one of the austerity measures adopted by the Cuban government, has proved all but impossible. Blackouts stretch over 20 hours a day, and most students and teachers cannot pay for enough data on their phones to support remote classes. Instead, professors have sent lessons using WhatsApp voice notes. 9:38 a.m. Leonard Gomez Leon, a third-year law student at the University of Havana, described the semester as hellish. The power outages have been constant, the lack of internet connection, and so on. It is truly terrifying to see how badly we students are doing, he said. I feel like this is almost a lost semester. Mr. Gomez, 21, is the vice president of the University Student Federation of Cuba, a state-run organization that has traditionally towed the government line. But he helped organize a protest in March outside the university, demanding this semester be canceled until in-person classes could resume. The vice minister of education, Modesto Ricardo Gomez, told the protesting students that the Trump administration was massacring an entire society. The collapse of education is a stark contrast.

contrast to the gains the country made after Fidel Castro toppled a U.S.-aligned dictator and seized power in 1959. He made education a priority at a time when the illiteracy rate was higher than 20% and mobilized 250,000 students and teachers to teach adults to read, particularly in the countryside. Illiteracy was all but eradicated. The island's universal free university system steadily expanded over the decades, churning out doctors and engineers. But the government, which has a near monopoly on such professions, has for decades paid minuscule salaries, undercutting economic incentives to study or teach. And the quality of Cuba's education has deteriorated since the fall of the Soviet Union, the country's main benefactor, which led to budget shortfalls. Katrin Hansing, an anthropologist at the City University of New York's Baruch College, who has written extensively about Cuba, said the education system is now a shell of its former self. University education in particular, she said, is largely on pause. What is happening online is very poor in quality, she said. There's only one or two or less hours of electricity a day, and people in their time are trying to do everything to survive, from washing to cooking. Alejandro Paradero Elimineros, 20, had enrolled at the University of Guantanamo, hoping to become a biology teacher, but dropped out in January, 5 months into his freshman year. He decided the effort was not worth it, given the paltry wages he would earn teaching high school, the equivalent of $7 a month. I was studying and studying for nothing, he said. He now works full-time making charcoal, which people now rely on to prepare meals because cooking gas is unavailable. Raul Cabrera Oliva, 18, was in his last year at a vocational high school in Artemisa, west of Havana, that specialized in veterinary medicine. With few transportation options for most students, the school closed. No transportation, no school, Mr. Cabrera said. The government's push to reduce school hours to half a day caused another set of problems. By the time parents and children, many of whom hitchhiked, arrived at school, there was no time for parents to go home and then return in time for dismissal. Mothers killed time waiting outside. Yamara's Rodriguez Lopez said she would leave her house in a village in western Cuba every morning at 7 a.m. with their two sons, ages 12 and 4, and stood on the side of the road, hoping someone would drive by offering a ride to her children's school. Sometimes 10 a.m. came and went, and they would still be waiting. What am I going to do? I have to take them to school, Mrs. Rodriguez said. They can't grow up to be dumb. Thousands are fleeing as Putin bombs the Donbas cities he most covets. While Kyiv's fortunes have brightened in other ways in the war, Moscow's forces are raining bombs and drones on fortress-built cities like Sloveniansk and Kramatorsk. By Cassandra Vinograd and Alessandra Chubko. Nadia Trofimchuk, 79, had lived in the eastern Ukrainian city of Sloviansk her whole life, never thought about leaving, even as war raged for years, not 20 miles away. Yet there she was one recent morning at a makeshift evacuation center, sitting next to a small folding table with water and tea, but touching neither, just focused on leaving. We had a strike, she explained, eyebrows raised over purple and gold cat-eye glasses, a very, very, very big strike. In that April attack, Russia dropped a 3,000-pound bomb in the middle of the city, wiping out almost an entire block. It was a grim omen for Sloviansk and the rest of the Donetsk region, the Kremlin's most coveted prize. Ukrainian forces have spent years fortifying and defending the strategic territory at immense cost, and it is now under an onslaught that residents fear is the beginning
of the end. The sense of foreboding in Donetsk is a sobering development for Ukraine at a moment when it has otherwise received a boost from a campaign of longer-range strikes and the stalling of Russian forces along most of the front. Russia still has superior numbers and firepower, and after years of grinding warfare in the region, its forces have been concentrating on the fortress belt, cities of Slovyansk, Kramatorsk, Druzhivka, and Konstantinivka, part of the roughly 20% of Donetsk that Ukraine still controls. Russian troops have fought their way into Konstantinivka. Druzhivka is a wasteland. That leaves Slovyansk and Kramatorsk as Ukraine's last real strongholds in Donetsk. The two cities are not in imminent danger of falling, but Moscow's forces have advanced close enough to batter them with growing numbers of glide bombs and exploding drones. Thousands of civilians have fled as life has become more untenable. Russia's deployment of the 3,000-pound bomb in Slovyansk prompted worries that it would increasingly turn to even more brutal tactics. Moscow has used such weapons to level and clear out other Ukrainian cities, leaving soldiers to fight for control of smoking rubble. Ukraine has resisted Trump administration pressure to hand over the Donbas region, which includes Donetsk, and grant President Vladimir Putin of Russia his central demand in peace negotiations. While Kyiv insists that it will keep fighting for the region, there might be little left of its main cities to defend. Bakhmut, Avdiivka, Chasiv Yar, Turetsk, all of these cities suffered that fate and are front of mind to those now evacuating from Slovyansk, Kramatorsk, and their surroundings. Lena, 71, who was awaiting evacuation further west, said that her city, Mikhailovka, was already burning, erased from life by explosions. Everything is destroyed, and it is not even over yet, she said, hoarsely patting her chest as if to calm a racing heart. She declined to give her last name. For years, Slovyansk and Kramatorsk have hung on as Russian forces inched closer. The cities are protected by the fortifications that Ukraine constructed after Russia first began to stir up conflict in eastern Ukraine in 2014. In December, when Russian forces seized control of the town of Siversk, which sits on high ground, the links of the fortress belt began to crack. Russian troops slowly advanced to the cities of Lyman and Konstantinivka. They got close enough to Slovyansk to start regularly striking it with small exploding drones, prompting what has become an exodus of civilians. By April, about 1,000 people were leaving the city each week, local officials said. The city's population had dropped to less than 44,000 from about 50,000 in March. Battlefield maps show that Russian forces are still creeping forward east of Kramatorsk and Slovyansk. At their current rate of advance, it would take them years to seize those cities and the rest of Donetsk. It took Moscow 18 months to take Turetsk and 22 months for Pokrovsk, another city in the region. But Russia can devastate the cities without having to seize them. Senior Lieutenant Vadim Kostrovsky, a commander in Ukraine's 30th Mechanized Brigade, said Russian forces were trying to get as close as possible so they could hammer logistics routes and strangle Kramatorsk and Slovyansk into submission. Already, he said, Kramatorsk was fading away before his eyes, emptying more with each strike, as Russia shifts more towards destroying populated areas in that city and in Slovyansk.
Vladislav Arsenye helps with the evacuations. When attacks started intensifying about 6 months ago, he said, East SOS, the humanitarian organization he works for, started allowing him to keep a drone detector in his van. He no longer goes to Druzhkivka because it is too dangerous. Most of his work is in Slovyansk and Kramatorsk, but there will come a day or point when we will not be able to go, he said, over a coffee before his next pickup. Just down the road sat the charred wreckage of a Ukrainian military vehicle, which had been hit by a drone that morning. Firefighters sprayed down the pavement as teams worked to repair damaged anti-drone netting above it. The netting, which is intended to catch Russian drones before they reach their target and explode, has proliferated across eastern and southern Ukraine, along with the reach of Russians' FPVs. It now covers roads in and out of Slovyansk and Kramatorsk, as well as some streets within the cities. Each week, Slovyansk's main hospital treats 10 to 15 civilians with drone-related injuries, according to its director, Vladimir Evanenko. He said he and his colleagues were bracing for a time when it becomes too dangerous to move around the city. The maternity ward closed after sustaining damage in a strike in June. Preparations are underway to turn the main hospital building into a hub if other satellite buildings are forced to shut down. For now, evacuations are mostly voluntary and sometimes carried out against a backdrop of explosions. Yuri Tarasov, 75, slumped in a chair in the evacuation center one recent morning. The previous night, a Russian strike had destroyed his home. There are no houses, none intact, he kept repeating, resting an arm on a bag containing seemingly whatever he had been able to grab. A tablet, undershirts, underwear, a pillbox, and a small angle grinder. I didn't have time to change my shoes, he said, weeping, nor was he able to bring Palma, his dog, and two cats. Palma was so smart, he started to say, until an air raid siren interrupted. Glide bombs were in flight. Mr. Tarov hobbled on a crutch down to a shelter where he settled into a blue plastic chair and stared into space. 3 days later, a few miles down the road in Kramatorsk, Pavlo Diadchenko, a regional police official, was having a busy morning. Glide bombs had hit the city at around 5 a.m. The explosions woke him, and he immediately drove to the scene. Another wave of bombs, or booms rather, came at around 11 a.m. After a quick coffee, he would need to go record the impact. Two people were trapped under the rubble, presumed dead. Mr. Diadchenko came to Kramatorsk by way of some of the war's worst battles, evacuating civilians in Bakhmut, then Toretsk, Pokrovsk, Silversk, Advika. So he has now seen the death of a city, how the death of a city begins. Photographs on his phone cataloged how his life had become more dangerous in Kramatorsk, with images of destroyed buildings, destroyed homes, a severed foot in the trunk of a car. Stores are closing. People are evacuating and leaving, Mr. Dychenko said, adding, living here is frightening. Kramatorsk was a ghost town that sunny afternoon. The park was empty, as were most streets, except for teams repairing netting, alongside men with anti-drone guns, keeping eyes on the sky. It would not be the end of Mr. Dychenko's workday. A few hours later, a third wave of bombs hit central Kramatorsk. This was the day Marina, 33, finally fled the city. A man had been blown apart in front of her. The market kept getting hit, as did buildings next to hers, she said in a monotone, barely blinking. So she had to leave, but wished her mother had come with her. They had fled
Kramatorsk once before when war broke out in 2022, but returned in 2024. Everyone hoped to God that everything would get better, said Marina, who declined to give her last name, but it keeps getting worse, worse, and worse. The more the front approaches, the more people like Marina are being taken west to a hub for displaced people in Lozova. On this day, a large yellow bus pulled up, discharging 31 evacuees. Not 13 minutes later, a van pulled up with 16 more, then a bus with another 30. Angelina Four had just arrived from Kramatorsk with her family. She was shy when asked about her red sequin backpack, but lit up when she showed off her stuffed woolly mammoth, Motya. "My Motya is beautiful," she said, as her mother returned from filling out registration paperwork. Angelina held Motya out for a pet. "We're leaving for our new home," she beamed, waving goodbye. Keir Starmer resigns as UK Prime Minister, yielding to a party mutiny. His departure in the coming weeks clears a path for Andy Burnham, the popular Labour Party mayor, to become the country's seventh Prime Minister in a decade. By Michael Shear. 4 months, he tried desperately to avoid this moment. But on Monday, Keir Starmer finally announced his resignation as Prime Minister, bowing to a long-simmering mutiny inside his Labour Party. The decision very likely paves the way for Andy Burnham, a popular former mayor, to become the country's next leader. Mr. Starmer, who vowed as recently as Friday not to walk away from his job, said that he would only remain in office until a new party leader was selected. His decision to depart will usher in Britain's seventh prime minister in a decade, extending a period of political turmoil in the country since it voted to leave the European Union in 2016. "Every decision I've taken has been about putting the country I love first. That is why I will resign as leader of the Labour Party," Mr. Starmer said in front of Number 10 Downing Street. His voice broke with emotion as he thanked his wife, Victoria, for being a rock by my side. His departure will mark a bitter milestone for a party that made a remarkable comeback in 2024 after nearly a decade and a half in the political wilderness. With Mr. Starmer at Labour's helm, the party won a large parliamentary majority and put an end to 14 years of Conservative Party government and its unpopular agenda of fiscal austerity. But in an ominous sign for Mr. Starmer at the time, his Labour Party earned a record low vote share of 34% in that general election, prompting many analysts to call the victory a loveless landslide that made his position inherently fragile from the start. In office, Mr. Starmer increased military spending, raised investment in the National Health Service, and reduced illegal immigration. But he increased some taxes to pay for his government spending and flip-flopped on welfare changes and home heating subsidies. His time in office was increasingly defined by political decline, which left him looking weak, indecisive, and not in command of his own party. His standing was further damaged this year by revelations about his decision to appoint Peter Mandelson as ambassador to the United States, despite Mr. Mandelson's ties to the convicted sex offender Jeffrey Epstein. Devastating losses for Labour in municipal elections in May were the final straw for many in the party. Waiting in the wings was Mr. Burnham, who had made little secret of his ambition to replace Mr. Starmer for the better part of a year. But it was not until last month that a path to Downing Street became clear when the Labour lawmaker for Makerfield in northwest England, Josh Simmons, said he would resign for the sole purpose of allowing Mr. Burnham to enter Parliament and challenge Mr. Starmer.
Mr. Burnham's victory last week in that special election energized his bid to become prime minister. His standing in the party was bolstered by his resounding defeat of the candidate for Reform UK, the populist right-wing party led by Nigel Farage, which has led opinion polls for more than a year. Mr. Burnham said on social media on Monday that he would formally seek to replace Mr. Starmer, calling the upcoming transition of power a positive process of renewal for our party and our country. Moments later, he received the endorsement of Wes Streeting, a former health secretary, and another potential challenger in Labour's leadership race, meaning the party will most likely avoid a bruising contest. We could spend the summer exaggerating small differences, or we can roll up our sleeves and help him to deliver the change our party and our country needs, Mr. Streeting wrote in a statement referring to Mr. Burnham. Mr. Burnham made his way by train on Monday from Manchester to London, where he was treated like a celebrity, with television crews filming his arrival from helicopters, his official swearing-in ceremony as a member of parliament from Makerfield capped an extraordinary month of deft political maneuvering that appears likely to culminate in his claiming the premiership. People want to see progress on economic growth, cost of living, public services, housing, and opportunities for the next generation, Mr. Burnham wrote on social media on Monday. It was not immediately clear when Mr. Starmer might leave Downing Street. He said that formal nominations to replace him would open on July 9 and close when Parliament breaks for summer, usually a week or two later. A new Labour leader would then be elected by September and become Prime Minister. But if Mr. Burnham is the only candidate, he could take over as early as July. Many members of the Labour Party are hopeful that Mr. Burnham will be the fresh start the party needs, allowing it to reverse some of the low poll ratings that have plagued Mr. Starmer. During his brief campaign, Mr. Burnham talked repeatedly about the need for change. In a speech the day after he won, he vowed to bring down water and energy bills, cut rail fares, and trickle-down economics, and promote reindustrialization, especially in Northern England. But if Mr. Burnham takes over as the next prime minister, as widely expected, he will inherit many of the same challenges that proved so difficult for Mr. Starmer to surmount. The economy has proved sluggish in the last 2 years, thanks in part to Russia's war in Ukraine, and more recently the U.S.-Israeli war against Iran. Britain continues to suffer an economic hangover from Brexit, according to analysts. That, combined with stubborn inflation, has required tough tax and spending choices that have angered many British voters. The next prime minister will have to decide whether to accept Mr. Starmer's planned budget for military spending over the next 3 years, which prompted the resignations of the country's defense minister just under 2 weeks ago. But increased spending on the armed forces would likely mean cuts to services or higher taxes or both. And the leader of Britain's Labour Party will face the continued presence of Reform and a new right-wing party, Restore Britain. Polls suggested that Mr. Starmer had done little to dampen the embrace of a nativist anti-immigrant ideology in some parts of the country, even though immigration numbers have fallen steeply in the past 2 years. Mr. Burnham is not a blank political slate. He served as a member of parliament for a decade in an earlier period of his life, becoming cultural minister and later health minister. And as mayor of Manchester, he brought the area's transport system back under public control, added affordable housing, and oversaw a rise in private investment. He has pledged to abide by the Labour Party's 2024 campaign promises, but Mr. Burnham has not yet detailed the specific priorities he would pursue if he became prime minister. On Monday, many party leaders said it was time to focus
of Mr. Starmer's legacy. David Lammy, the deputy prime minister, called him a good man, principled, decent, and said after Mr. Starmer's resignation speech that we've seen in his resignation this morning the character of the man. Mr. Starmer was a frequent presence on the global stage and a staunch supporter of Ukraine in its war with Russia. Mark Carney, the prime minister of Canada, said on social media that it has been a privilege to work side Sir Keir Starmer as he has led international efforts to support Ukraine through the Coalition of the Willing. In his early days in office, Mr. Starmer worked hard to secure a good personal relationship with President Trump, betting accurately that this would lead to beneficial deals on trade. But that relationship soured this year when Mr. Starmer refused to allow British military bases to be used by American forces for Mr. Trump's war against Iran. Mr. Starmer proudly declared that he would not yield on the issue, even as the president accused him on social media of cowardice. In the end, Mr. Starmer appeared to accept the political reality that came with being one of the least popular prime ministers in modern British history. I will do everything I can to ensure an orderly handover of power, he said on Monday. I will also give my successor my full and unequivocal support, knowing that they will inherit a Britain that is far stronger and fairer than the one I inherited 2 years ago. Clive Davis, hit-making titan of the music industry, dies at 94. He rose from mid-level position at Columbia Records to become one of the music's most powerful executives, shepherding stars like Barry Manilow and Whitney Houston. By Ben Cesario. Clive Davis, the music executive who rose from a middle-level legal position at Columbia Records to become one of the industry's most powerful and long-reigning dons, guiding the careers of Whitney Houston, Aretha Franklin, Barry Manilow, and dozens of other stars, died on Monday at his home in Manhattan. He was 94. His family confirmed the death. Mr. Davis had recently been hospitalized with respiratory problems. One of the few non-performers in music to become a household name, Mr. Davis maintained a visible role as a star maker for half a century. In the late 1960s, he propelled a reluctant Columbia headlong into the rock era with acts like Janis Joplin, Blood, Sweat, and Tears. He also encouraged the jazz trumpeter Miles Davis to connect with the Woodstock generation. Later, at the Arista and Jay labels, he championed R&B, leaning pop divas like Miss Houston, Alicia Keys, and Jennifer Hudson, seized on the commercial potential for hip-hop, and orchestrated major career revivals for Carlos Santana and Rod Stewart, with albums selling in the millions. For the public that saw him on television or on magazines, Mr. Davis was a mellow, dandyish eminence, seldom pictured in anything but a brightly accessorized suit. He spoke with an accent that hinted of European refinement, although his middle-class Brooklyn origins shone through when he referred with affection to Aretha. In the music industry, Mr. Davis, whose last position was chief creative officer of Sony Music Entertainment, was known as a ruthless pursuer of hits and as a symbol of continuity whose career survived numerous setbacks and corporate leadership sweeps. Sometimes Mr. Davis even turned up in the lyrics of his artists' songs. In Aerosmith's 1979 track, No Surprise, Steven Tyler sang about being greenlighted by the Columbia boss at an early gig at Max's Kansas City in Manhattan. And then old Clive Davis said, he's surely going to make us a star. Many of the industry's A-list executives cultivated their leadership skills through years as producers or talent wranglers. When Mr. Davis started in the Columbia Legal Department in 1960, at age 28, he had no relevant background. He later described himself
as a garden variety striver who was most proud of getting full scholarships to New York University and Harvard Law School. "I knew nothing about music," he said in a 2017 documentary, Clive Davis, the soundtrack of Our Lives. Mr. Davis worked to develop his business instincts and his ear by studying the Billboard charts and analyzing what made his song a hit. He came to believe in the power of what he called contemporary music, the unabashedly commercial pop that results when a record executive plays matchmaker in the studio, connecting the right singers with the right material. That process could take a while. For Miss Houston's first album, Mr. Davis and his lieutenants hunted for producers and songs for nearly 2 years. When Whitney Houston was finally released in 1985, it had three number one singles, Saving All My Love for You, How Will I Know, and Greatest Love of All, and became one of the most successful debut albums in history, selling more than 25 million copies around the world, according to Sony. What I learned from Clive is that the only thing that matters at the end of the day when you're making a record is 3.5 minutes of magic, Jimmy Iovine, the producer and record executive, told the Los Angeles Times in 1996. Everyone says they keep the music first, but from my experience, Clive is one of the few who truly practices this. Mr. Davis's longevity in the music world, embodied by his glamorous annual Grammy Awards parties, which he hosted starting in 1976, made him an institution in the business. Well past the point when most of his contemporaries had retired, Mr. Davis continued to hunt for talent. He could also draw headlines, as when he revealed at age 80 that he was bisexual and had been in serious relationships with men in addition to his two marriages to women. "What is patently clear," he wrote in a memoir, "The Soundtrack of My Life, is that openness in all areas of life is an important component of happiness and success." Clive J. Davis was born in Brooklyn on April 4, 1932, and grew up in the Crown Heights neighborhood. His father, Herman, was an electrician and traveling tie salesman. His mother, Florence Brooks Davis, had family connections to the Russick's department store in Manhattan. Despite their modest circumstances, she carried herself with a regal air, Mr. Davis later recalled. They named their son after Clive Brook, the suave English movie star who played opposite Marlene Dietrich in the 1932 film Shanghai Express. "Believe me, there were not many kids named Clive in Crown Heights," Mr. Davis said in his memoir, written with Anthony DeCurtis. In the book, he described a youth of rigorous schoolwork and passion for the Brooklyn Dodgers, but no special attachment to music. He graduated from Erasmus High School in Brooklyn and attended NYU, where he was president of his freshman class on a scholarship. When he was in college, his parents died within 11 months of each other, and he went to live with his sister, Sina, in Queens. In his book, he described the loss of his parents as a devastating blow. "It made me feel that anything, however cherished and secure, might be taken away from me at any time." He threw himself into his studies and, after completing his bachelor's degree in 1953, gained another scholarship to Harvard Law School. Within a few years of graduating in 1956, he was a moderately paid associate at a white shoe firm in New York, but the job bored him. When a position for an in-house lawyer opened at Columbia, then a division of CBS, one of the firm's clients, he eagerly took it. Early on, Mr. Davis demonstrated his shrewdness in negotiation. He helped defeat a federal antitrust suit over Columbia's mail-order record club and handled delicate contract talks with young stars like Bob Dylan and Barbara Streisand. Rising quickly through Columbia's corporate ranks, Mr. Davis became president in 1967 and began to reshape the label to compete in changing times. Under his predecessor, Goddard Lieberson, a trained composer and an inspiration for Mr. Davis' debonair style,
Columbia had dominated the market for Broadway cast albums and built an extraordinary roster of jazz, classical, and traditional pop acts. Yet the label had made only minimal steps towards rock. Mitch Miller, the powerful head of artists and repertoire, had dismissed rock in the 1950s as juvenile garbage. "It's not music," he once said. "It's a disease." As rock came to dominate pop culture, that stance became a liability. Mr. Davis's epiphany in both music and business came at the Monterey International Pop Festival in June of 67, when the lineup included Jimi Hendrix, The Who, The Grateful Dead. Mr. Davis was particularly smitten with Miss Joplin and her band, Big Brother and the Holding Company. The affectionate antics of the flower child generation charmed him, but the mass commercial potential of rock made an even stronger impression. "I felt my spine tingle and my arms vibrate," he recalled in 2017. "I recalled this was going to be the future. I could feel it in my bones." In the years after Monterey, he brought Big Brother, Billy Joel, Bruce Springsteen, Neil Diamond, Santana, Chicago, Laura Nyro, Aerosmith, and many others to the label. To shake up Columbia's button-down corporate culture, he had his salesman read Rolling Stone magazine, an act of heresy at the label of My Fair Lady and the piano virtuoso of Vladimir Horowitz. A former colleague, Dick Asher, later recalled, according to Frederick Dannen's book Hitmen, Power Brokers and Fast Money Inside the Music Business of 1990. Within a few years, Columbia's profits skyrocketed, validating his approach. But Mr. Davis's fast-moving career had a painful setback on May 29, 1973, when Columbia fired him and filed a lawsuit accusing him of using $94,000 in company funds, about $700,000 today, to pay for personal expenses, including apartment renovations and the bar mitzvah of one of his sons. Mr. Davis said an underling had forged invoices without his knowledge. His dismissal from Columbia came as federal authorities announced a string of arrests as part of an investigation into payola and drugs in the music industry, and for months, Mr. Davis's name was attached to sensational news reports of drogola. He and his lawyers said then, and Mr. Davis contended ever since, that he had been made a scapegoat to protect CBS and its all-important broadcast licenses. Mr. Davis was never charged with payola, but in 1975 he was indicted on 6 counts of filing false income tax reports. He pleaded guilty to 1 count, failing to pay taxes on $8,800 in vacation expenses, about $55,000 today, and paid a $10,000 fine. At his sentencing hearing, the judge scolded the news media for smearing his name. By then, Mr. Davis was already rebounding. In 1974, he took over the founding Bell label and renamed it Arista, after the New York branches of the National Honor Society, of which Mr. Davis had been a proud member as a high school student. He quickly scored a number one hit with Mandy by one of the few Bell acts that he kept on the label, Mr. Manilow. Arista built a diverse roster in the 70s, including Patti Smith, The Kinks, Lou Reed, Gil Scott-Heron, and Melissa Manchester, and Mr. Davis developed the specialty of reviving the careers of faded female vocalists. The first was Dionne Warwick in 1979 with I'll Never Love This Way Again, which became her first top five solo single in a decade. Then came Miss Franklin, whose 1985 album Who's Zoom and Who became her first million seller. Mr. Davis found even greater success with Miss Houston, Miss Warwick's cousin, who signed with Arista in 1983 when she was 19 and remained associated with Mr. Davis throughout her career. She died on February 11, 2012 at the Beverly Hilton in Beverly Hills, hours before Mr. Davis's pre-Grammys gala was to begin a few floors below. He promoted his acts lavishly and involved himself in the creative process. Artists and producers under his watch frequently found themselves directed back to the studio for the umpteenth new mix
or vocal tweak. Very often his participation proved worthwhile.

0: when Miss Houston recorded I Will Always Love You for the soundtrack to her 1992 film The Bodyguard, she sang the first 40 seconds or so a cappella at the suggestion of Kevin Costner, her co-star. When Mr. Davis heard the track, he insisted on keeping it that way over the objections of the song's producer, David Foster, and others at the record company, who feared that such a long, bare introduction would hurt the song's chances at radio. Mr. Davis prevailed, and I Will Always Love You held the number one spot for 14 weeks. His single-mindedness and habit for self-promotion made Mr. Davis a lightning rod in the industry. In response to a New York Times review of Mr. Davis's book that said he had discovered various artists, Reuben Blades, the Panamanian musician and political figure, wrote, "Record executives do not discover artists, they stumble upon them." In some cases, Mr. Davis clashed with his talent. In 1969, Tony Bennett gave in to his pressure to record more contemporary songs. The resulting album, Tony Sings the Great Hits of Today, which included a melodramatic, partly spoken version of the Beatles' Eleanor Rigby, was widely mocked, and Mr. Bennett said the experience had made him vomit. In his 2013 book, Mr. Davis described a growing tension during the 1950s with Mr. Manilow, who saw himself primarily as a songwriter, but whose biggest numbers, even I Write the Songs, a number one hit, were mostly written by other people. Mr. Davis said he told Mr. Manilow, "If you were Irving Berlin, we would know it by now." Sorry we've run out of time. Can't quite finish this lengthy obituary. You've been listening to the front page of the New York Times for Tuesday, January 23rd. My name is Tim.
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2: Good morning. This is your reader, John Michael, for USA Today. It is Tuesday, June 23rd. Birthday jitters? Americans are less happy ahead of the 250th anniversary. America is not in a party mood. Even as the United States approaches the 250th anniversary of the Declaration of Independence, a celebration of the founding of the world's oldest modern constitutional democracy, most Americans are mired in dissatisfaction with the nation's present and pessimism about its future. By double digits in recent polls, they predict the country's best years are behind us, with more peril than promise ahead. Despite a few glimmers of good feeling, today's fierce political divisions have redefined a milestone that has often been marked by unity and optimism, at least for the moment. A cover of The New Yorker by Barry Bliss portrayed a deceptic George Washington doused by confetti and holding a martini. The caption, "Red, white, and kinda blue." A half-dozen recent national surveys by the Pew Research Center and Gallup, NBC News, and Fox News, they have posed different questions but consistently shown an anxious nation nervously eyeing what will follow. That's not entirely new. In the past, the big anniversaries of the Declaration of Independence have been marked not only by celebration but also by protest and unease. In 1876, at the centennial, the United States was still recovering from a devastating civil war. At the official celebration at Independence Hall in Philadelphia, suffragist Susan B. Anthony marched on stage, uninvited, to present demands for women's rights to the gathered dignitaries. In 1976, the bicentennial followed the traumas of the Vietnam War and Watergate scandal that had forced President Richard Nixon's resignation. Leading the celebration was his successor, Gerald Ford, the only president who had never been elected to national office as president or vice president. Many generations of Americans always took the founding as an opportunity to agitate for more rights, said Carol Faulkner, an historian at Syracuse University who has studied the commemorations. This might be a time of thinking about liberty, equality, and the pursuit of happiness. But in some ways, this time is different, she said. It's much more partisan. It's really much more about a decisive president than the 1876 or the 1976 commemorations. Today's mood is more downbeat, too. During the bicentennial in 1976, 43% of those surveyed by Roper felt optimistic about the future of the country, compared with 15% who were pessimistic. The positive outnumbering the negative by 28 percentage points. 39% were uncertain. Now, in an Emerson College poll that asked the same question, pessimism had jumped 26 points to 41%, while optimism had ticked down to 42%, a positive edge of a single point. 18% were uncertain. What would the founders think? 7 in 10 Americans, 69%, said in an Elon University poll that they believe the signers of the Declaration of Independence would feel more disappointment than pride about American modern democracy. The semi-quincentennial comes after two tumultuous decades that have upended the nation's politics and left many Americans feeling battered. The financial system melted down in 2008, and the global COVID-19 pandemic erupted in 2020. The divisive Iraq War ended in 2011, and the long Afghanistan War 10 years later with a chaotic withdrawal. Since his first election in 2016, President Donald Trump has reshaped a more populist Republican Party with a harder edge. And Democratic socialists like New York Mayor Zohran Mamdani and New York Representative Alexandria Ocasio-Cortez have become more important forces in the Democratic Party. Now, opponents accuse Trump of making events marked America at 250 from the UFC cage match June 14th on the White House lawn to the Great American State Fair on the National Mall, more about celebrating him than the country. The signature events in Washington, D.C. on July 4th, including a supersized fireworks display, will be the most spectacular Trump rally of them all, Trump boasted on Truth Social. Though Congress created a bipartisan commission called America 250 to coordinate anniversary celebrations, Trump has created a separate group called Freedom 250 that has taken the lead on the biggest ones. Concerns about his takeover of traditionally non-political celebrations have led some states to decline participating in Washington events and some entertainers to cancel plans to perform at them. Even some more community-based celebration plans have taken on a partisan ting. in a Gallup poll taken in collaboration with America 250 and the group With Honor, nearly 9 of 10 Republicans, 88%, said they planned to mark the anniversary in some way, compared with 54% of Democrats. There are divisions by age, too. Among seniors, those 65 and older, 84% plan to celebrate. Among younger adults, those 18 to 39, 54% did. On most measures, young people are more pessimistic than their elders about the future of the country and the resilience of the American dream, the aspiration that has fueled generations of Americans. Younger adults in the Pew poll were more likely to predict that by the year 2050, the country would be more politically divided, less economically prosperous, and a more dangerous place to live. Among voters under 30, 3 in 10 said that in a Fox News poll that they would rather be living in some other country. Some analysts fear that the friction over the 250th celebrations, especially the national ones, may end up reinforcing the nation's bitter divide rather than providing a respite from it. Still, almost everyone surveyed by Gallup cited something that made them most proud to be an American, topped by the freedoms we have, 35%, the diversity of our people, 28%. Just 4% said they weren't proud of anything. Nearly 9 in 10 named something that made them optimistic about the future, starting with 26% who cited people willing to stand up for what they believe in. But 12% couldn't think of anything that made them optimistic. Feelings are mixed and sometimes conflicting. Thinking about the future, 68% told Pew that they were hopeful, while 60% said they felt scared, and 54% felt happy, and 50% felt sad. An overwhelming 85% told Fox it was important to emphasize national unity and shared values. On the other hand, they also expressed little confidence that shared values still prevailed. By 58% to 42%, those surveyed said Americans were most likely separated by different values, not bound by shared ones. Justices to decide if prisoners still can sue over medical care. The Supreme Court will revisit a decades-old decision, which was already significantly narrowed by the court, that allows federal prisoners to seek damages for deliberate indifference to a serious medical condition. The court agreed June 22nd to hear a case that could clarify whether such lawsuits are still permissible under Carlson v. Green, a 1980 decision in which the High Court said federal prison staff had violated the Eighth Amendment's ban on cruel and unusual punishment when it failed to respond appropriately to a prisoner's fatal asthma attack. The Justice Department argues that further lawsuits on such allegations should not be allowed. No more Carlson claims should be viable, Solicitor General John Sauer told the court in a filing. The Carlson ruling expanded a landmark 1971 decision that established that federal officials could be held personally liable for monetary damages for a violation of constitutional rights. But in recent decades, the court has sought to limit the ability to sue, including barring lawsuits in cases that are different in a meaningful way from the few the court has allowed. K.K. Watanabe, the

being released in 2024. The San Francisco-based Ninth U.S. District Circuit Court of Appeals said Watanabe's claim is identical to the 1980 decision involving the fatal asthma attack in all meaningful respects. But lawyers for the prison nurse said the cases are significantly different, including that Watanabe didn't die and that he had other ways of seeking redress. They also argued in their appeal that the Supreme Court may wish to revisit the earlier decisions allowing such lawsuits. The Justice Department likewise urged the court to shut down lawsuits over inadequate medical care, arguing that prisoners are filing thousands of civil rights lawsuits every year, exposing staff to harassing litigation and personal financial liability. Lawyers for Watanabe countered that the Justice Department is focusing on the wrong thing. The relevant number of lawsuits is how many are allowed to proceed, they said, and that number is vanishingly small. It's a scary time to be LGBTQ+, but show up anyway. I can't help eyeing headlines around backsliding support for LGBTQ+ folk with a mixture of fear, exhaustion, and determination. It's a frightening time to be openly queer. That's why we must be so anyway. A recent Gallup poll identified regressing support for LGBTQ+ issues after nearly two decades of growth. A 2025 survey from the Trevor Project revealed that 1 in 10 LGBTQ+ youth attempted suicide. Halfway through 2026, nearly 800 anti-trans bills have been filed across 43 states, according to Trans Legislation Tracker. This follows back-to-back years of record-breaking growth, peaking with 1,022 anti-trans bills filed in 2025. We have so much to lose, including ourselves. It's what makes this moment so critical. We have arrived in this cultural moment, ferried by the people who carved out the freedoms we enjoy today, so that we might enjoy the mundane pleasures of holding our partner's hand on the sidewalk, or to steal a kiss in the heady light of a dive bar. But any freedom comes with the opportunity to squander it. And in this case, we face a largely conservative-led effort to strip us of what we've only recently achieved. As anti-LGBTQ+ sentiment climbs, it's a necessary reminder that liberation isn't passive. We must seize it by our very identities. It's a disservice to yourself to think you owe anyone a sanitized, palatable version of who you are. It's a scary time. We have to do it scared. History has a roadmap for this. It looks a lot like perseverance in spite of our suffering, not that many would necessarily be aware. I know they didn't teach me about the New York City's Stonewall Uprising, an historical watershed moment led in major part by queer people of color, including Marsha P. Johnson, in my rural Ohio high school. And I graduated the year the Supreme Court ruling on Obergefell and Hodges gave me the same rights as my classmates and parents to marry whom I loved. Today's Pride Month, parades, and celebrations are all extensions of the resistance of our queer forebears. Nor did my teachers lecture us on the HIV/AIDS crisis, which ripped through the LGBTQ+ community in the 80s. President Ronald Reagan didn't publicly address it until 1985. By that time, 13,000 cases had been diagnosed with the disease that researchers in 1982

0: called gay-related immunodeficiency. According to the Centers for Disease Control and Prevention, nearly 50,000 people died of the virus between 1981 and 1987. Throughout the crisis, protests, art, and community became life-saving care. When the Food and Drug Administration banned men who had sex with men from donating blood in 1983, a protocol that was only updated in 2023, lesbians banded together to host blood drives and coordinated their provisioning to HIV and AIDS patients. Queer people created art to break down stigmas around those who could actually contract the virus. And in mourning and celebration of those who would ultimately die of the disease. Because of the prejudice and fear around queer people then, we'll never truly know how many of our own were lost, but will forever feel their absence where our queer elders should be. Just 10 years ago, a gunman opened fire on Pulse, a gay nightclub in Orlando, killing 49 and wounding 58. In the immediate aftermath, one man crawled from the nightclub and worked his way down the road, triaging victims as he went. Other victims, loved ones, and survivors, according to them, went on to find nonprofits for LGBTQ plus youth, advocate for a memorial on the site, and push for accountability around the police responding to the shooting. These are all notable historical occurrences in queer history. They do not encompass our entire narrative of resistance, one that loops around itself with kiss-ins and marches, but they illustrate the same point, that in the face of, or fueled by, or in spite of, depending on who you ask, tragedies, the LGBTQ plus community and our allies have always risen to the needs of our own. Those among us who have learned the bitter failure of self or society-induced repression know we cannot outrun ourselves. So we might as well make where and who we are in a nice place to live, and for us and for people like us. I am not asking you to ignore the perils of what it means to live openly and queerly. I am saying that we have to do it scared. That tragedy will strike anyway. That I refuse to flatten my identity and sacrifice myself in services to a section of society that thrills at the thought of the erasure. Homophobes weaponize their shame because they want your silence. It is not your shame to carry, nor will your silence set you free. It is a shackle. Do not latch it, because why would I capitulate to someone who doesn't see the beauty in queerness? I watch moms at Pride giving out free hugs to gay people who might have been rejected by their own. I revel in the blissful mundanity of showing the cashier photos of my best friend's lesbian wedding. I think of my trans siblings and the constant attacks they still suffer despite the sacrifices that have paved our way to the rights we enjoy today. You can't empathize with or how to hate. Don't bother. Your queerness isn't for them. It's for you. Beleaguered reflecting pools project problems run deep. It's been about 2 weeks since President Donald Trump announced that work to beautify the Lincoln Memorial reflecting pool was done. But since then, a saga of science, nature, and accusations of vandalism has slowly unfolded in the nation's capital. Perhaps unsurprisingly, the National Mall fixture has turned an algae green. This often happens after it is drained for maintenance. But paint also has been seen peeling off the bottom. That's unusual. Trump announced a project to transform the reflecting pool in April, saying it had been subject to complaints about leaks and lack of cleanliness. Algae at the pool has been a recurring issue for decades. The huge project sparked controversy over the cost and the choice to paint the bottom of the water feature American flag blue. The president, who has also made plans to erect a triumphal arch near the Arlington National Cemetery and demolished the White House East Wing to construct a huge ballroom, blamed vandalism for the current state of the reflecting pool and pointed to recent etchings of 8647 on the National Mall lawn. Meanwhile, a former Olympus canoeist, David Hearn, was arrested by U.S. Park Police on June 19th and charged with misdemeanor destruction of government property, the Washington Post reported. Hearn told the outlet he reached into the reflecting pool and was able to grab an end of a flapping piece, but didn't remove it. USA Today has reached out to Park Police. Here's what we know about the twists and turns in the reflecting pool repainting saga from the beginning. The reflecting pool at the Lincoln Memorial is one of several reflecting pools in the Washington, D.C. area. It sits about 2,000 feet in length and 160 feet wide, with the Lincoln Memorial at one end and the World War II Memorial at the other. A reflection of the Washington Monument just beyond can be seen in the water's surface. The pool was built in the early 1920s. Since then, it has undergone different renovation projects and improvements. According to a report from the National Park Service, it received a reinforced concrete slab foundation in 1929. Drainage trenches were installed along the elm walks next to the pool in the 1930s. A 1981 full renovation addressed water leakage and drainage, and self-sustaining methods to clean it were installed. But soon after, an engineering report revealed the structural system was failing. As of 1978, the pool was being cleaned twice per year, with 10 to 15 large truckloads of debris cleaned out each time, according to the Park Service. In 2010, a major project to update the pool began, lasting 2 years and costing $34 million. Algae was an instant problem again after that renovation. Algae blooms have plagued every pool reopening since 1922, the Department of Interior previously said in a statement to USA Today. Algae blooms occur naturally, and warm water and sunlight can cause it to rapidly multiply. Washington saw several hot days, including some in the 90s, as the latest algae bloom began to appear, and recent rainfall also may have contributed to it. Nutrients that feed blooms can be blown in or carried in via particles that run off paved surfaces when it rains, according to the Centers for Disease Control and Prevention. Trump said he chose the color American flag blue, a deep navy, to repaint the reflecting pool. The project comes ahead of the country's 250th anniversary celebration. The color, according to the Park Service, would improve the reflectivity of the water feature. The project to renovate the reflecting pool included draining, cleaning, and refinishing. Trump previously said the plan was to sandblast, caulk, and resurface the pool basin. Previously, the reflecting pool's basin was an achromatic and gray concrete, which the Park Service said collected algae and turned green. Before that, the agency said the bottom of the pool was black, and at times in its history, water had been dyed to improve reflectivity. The nonprofit Cultural Landscape Foundation filed a lawsuit on May 11th against the Department of the Interior over the renovation project, claiming that it violated federal law by not undergoing the proper review process to make changes to historic places. Trump first announced the renovations April 23rd, calling the pool's condition terrible. In a couple of weeks, we're going to have the most beautifully reflective pool between Washington Monument and the Lincoln Memorial that you've ever seen, Trump said. It took more than a couple of weeks. The renovations continued through early June. Workers began refilling the reflecting pool about 2 weeks ago. The cost of the project came in at about $16 million, despite Trump initially saying it should cost $1.5 million. Two companies, Atlantic Industrial Coatings and Green Water Solutions, were given contracts for the work. Atlantic Industrial Coatings was awarded $14.2 million to give the pool its American flag blue tint, while Green Water Solutions got $1.7 million to improve the water quality. Visitors to the reflecting pool, since it was refilled, have noted algae covering the bottom, giving it a green appearance. The Department of the Interior said it had deployed technology to destroy the algae, claiming success in a statement on June 15th. But the next day, USA Today confirmed the green color was still there, and workers were pouring hydrogen peroxide into the water. Despite treatment with chemicals, green algae could persist amid hot, humid summer weather, Hans Perl, research professor of marine and environmental sciences at the University of California at Chapel Hill, told USA Today on June 15th. Most recently, portions of the blue layer of the pool have been seen tearing away and floating in the pool. Photos published by Getty Images on June 18th show a tear in the sealant. As of June 20th, Getty Images and Reuters photos show bare patches where recently applied paint has peeled away. Algae and a green hue were also visible in the water, as workers were seen wading in the water to remove the algae. UK Prime Minister Starmer resigns amid economic woes. Britain will get its seventh leader in a decade after Prime Minister Keir Starmer resigned less than 2 years after he had won a landslide election victory that promised to end his country's chaotic politics and reverse deepening frustration with the cost of living and other economic woes. The threat to Starmer's premiership has been building for months following bruising defeats for his party in May local elections. On June 22nd, Starmer set out a timetable for his departure that is likely to usher in an orderly transfer of power this summer. His Labour Party rival, Andy Burnham, is the leading candidate to replace him. In a brief address outside his office and residence at 10 Downing Street, Starmer, who has struggled to deliver on campaign pledges and sharply defined his agenda, said that he had heard the answer to the question of his premiership and accepts that answer with good grace. Starmer became emotional during the end of his address, saying he would now focus on being the best husband and dad to his fantastic wife and beautiful children. British voters elect a party, not a specific leader, meaning that Starmer's centre-left Labour will stay in government until the next general election, due in 2029. Senior members of his cabinet mounted a revolt against Starmer because they feared Labour could be wiped out in that vote by Nigel Farage's anti-immigration reform UK party. It has led national opinion polls for more than a year. Starmer said nominations for a new leader would open on July 9th. There could be a new British Prime Minister soon if the party gets behind a single candidate. He will remain in his post until a new Prime Minister is named following an internal party contest. Among the prospective candidates to replace Starmer are his former Deputy Prime Minister Angela Rayner and Burnham, until recently the mayor of Britain's third largest city, Manchester. Burnham, 56, was mayor of Manchester for the past part of a decade, who won plaudits for his success in attracting investments to that city and improvements to its public transportation system, for which he has earned the nickname King of the North. Burnham, if he wins, is not likely to make significant changes to Britain's domestic or international policies. He is cut from the same broad political cloth as Starmer, though he is viewed as much more left-leaning than Starmer. He served in cabinet roles under former Labour Prime Minister Gordon Brown. Burnham repeatedly has said Britain needs fundamental change and to bring down the cost of living. He has yet to make clear an outline his approach to the foreign affairs or the economy. But he is viewed by Labour Party members as a more effective, optimistic, and plain-speaking communicator than Starmer, whose quiet, lawyerly manner has consistently failed to connect with the public's national mood. Keir has given service to our country, and I want to thank him for his leadership and dedication during such a challenging period, Burnham said in a statement. President Donald Trump and Starmer have had a rocky political relationship, with the U.S. president criticizing Starmer for refusing to join the U.S. and Israel's war with Iran. Starmer has also appeared to frown on Trump's comments on the NATO military alliance and his administration's overall political direction. Trump has also accused Starmer of failing badly on political and energy issues. It is not clear how the next Labour leader will fare in terms of building a relationship with Trump. Starmer's authority has dwindled since Labour's landslide election victory in July 2024 amid anemic economic growth and perceived missteps over the rollout of social welfare policies. Britain has struggled to cut spending and invest in such areas as defence. Reform UK, a party headed by Trump's ally Farage, made big gains at the expense of Labour and the Conservative Party in May local council elections. Farage has pledged to freeze non-essential immigration, slash taxes, and cut down on government waste. Starmer had previously vowed to stand in any formal Labour leadership race triggered by rebel lawmakers who, fearing a 2029 election wipeout, sought to replace him. But that appeared to change over the week as he slew of his cabinet members urged him to step aside after Burnham decisively won a parliamentary election to return to Westminster, beating a candidate from Farage's Reform UK. Analysts say Burnham's policies, like Starmer's, could be hemmed in by bond market investors opposed to any additional borrowing. In our view, a Burnham premiership would inherit a precarious fiscal situation with few tools to deliver meaningful change, economists at Citibank wrote in an investor note on June 19th. The pound eased against major currencies as speculation mounted that Starmer was going to set out a timetable for his departure. Britain's revolving door of prime ministers, affecting both Labour and Conservative parties, accelerated in the wake of the 2016 Brexit vote to leave the European Union economic bloc. That vote was a turning point for Britain's politics, and a decade later, the political instability and economic upheaval it triggered is still being felt. U.S.-Iran talks conclude successfully. The first round of peace talks between the United States and Iran in Switzerland concluded successfully, mediators said, on June 22nd, after negotiations appeared strained over the Strait of Hormuz and persistent fighting in Lebanon. The discussions were held in a positive and constructive atmosphere and yielded encouraging progress, including agreement on a roadmap toward a final deal within 60 days, the establishment of a high-level committee to provide political oversight, and the commencement of further technical talks, said Pakistani Prime Minister Shehbaz Sharif, who attended the talks, along with Vice President J.D. Vance, U.S. Envoy Steve Witkoff, and President Donald Trump's son-in-law, Jared Kushner. Sharif did not describe the roadmap in any further detail. The first round of talks on June 21st marked the first in-person negotiations since the two sides agreed on a memorandum of understanding last week, extending a tenuous ceasefire for at least 60 days. Pakistan's foreign ministry announced Iran's President Masoud Pezeshkian will visit Pakistan on June 23rd, calling it an important opportunity to discuss ongoing diplomatic engagements. Meanwhile, the talks were immediately tested as Iran said it halted maritime traffic through the vital Strait of Hormuz, arguing that Israel's continued strikes targeting Hezbollah in Lebanon violated the ceasefire. Trump, in response, issued several stark warnings, saying Iran must rein in Hezbollah forces in Lebanon and suggesting to Fox News he could escalate sharply if Iran closed the strait. Senator Lindsey Graham, Republicans from South Carolina, appearing June 21st on CBS Face the Nation, said that after spending over 4 hours with Trump on June 19th, he believes the president will take the Strait of Hormuz with force if talks fail. If Iran contests control of the Strait of Hormuz by the United States, we will obliterate them, Graham said. So to all the people listening, if this diplomatic effort fails, President Trump is going to take the Strait of Hormuz. Vance, in comments after the first round of negotiations, concluded that the Strait of Hormuz remained open despite Iran's claims it had closed the waterway over Israel's strikes in Lebanon, a remark that coincided with a dip in oil prices on June 22nd, as he also reported progress in the talks. The price of benchmark Brent crude was down just over 2%, trading at just over $78 a barrel on June 22nd, Reuters reported. Prices were previously up to just over $82 at the start of trading. Last week, the national average price of gasoline fell to $3.99 per gallon, the first time it's been below $4 since March 30th, about a month after the war began. Analysts have noted that it will take time before shipping in the Strait of Hormuz which typically carries 20% of the global oil supply, returns to pre-war levels. The U.S. Treasury Department on June 22nd authorized the sale of Iranian oil amid the ongoing peace talks. The general license allows the production, delivery, and sale of crude oil and the petrochemical and petroleum products of Iran origin through August 21st, U.S. Treasury Secretary Scott Bessent posted on X. The move comes on the heels of the United States dismantling its blockade on Iran's ports and ships, which first went into effect in April. Under that agreement, Iran will arrange for the safe passage of commercial vessels with no charge for 60 days, only from the Persian Gulf to the Sea of Oman and vice versa, a top U.S. official said. Vance, in his remarks, emphasized that Trump had asked us to turn over a new leaf to transform our relationship with the people of Iran, Reuters reported. The vice president said the U.S. negotiators want Iranian assets that are released to Tehran as part of the peace deal to be used to buy American farm products. The idea was proposed by Kushner, Vance said. The Trump administration is trying to ensure that any financial benefits Iran receives as part of a peace deal aren't used to fund terrorism. The United States and Qatar, which has helped mediate the peace process, would have approval over how the unfrozen assets are used, Vance said. The money would actually go to buy American soy, American corn, and American wheat for the benefit of the Iranian people, he said. Vance also said Iran agreed to allow nuclear inspectors into the country, and conversations over the inspections would possibly begin as soon as this week. Vance said progress has been made on reducing fighting in Lebanon, where Israeli forces have been fighting Hezbollah. A statement released by Qatar's Ministry of Foreign Affairs said the parties agreed on the creation of a deconfliction cell to halt fighting in Lebanon and opened a communications line to help ensure safe passage for commercial ships through the Strait of Hormuz. The mediating parties will continue to do their utmost to ensure that negotiations continue to be conducted in a constructive atmosphere with the aim of reaching a final deal, according to the statement. There were no major reports of violence by nightfall on June 21st, after 2 days of heavy Israeli strikes and exchanges of fire with Hezbollah, Reuters reported. After the memorandum of understanding was signed, traffic appeared to increase in southern Lebanon as some residents began returning to their homes. More than 1 million people have been displaced in Lebanon since Israel began its military campaign targeting Hezbollah fighters in March. State lawmakers step up to tackle menopause treatment. Some women suffered through menopause symptoms such as joint aches and brain fog for years, and met with various doctors before reaching out to Elizabeth LaPerre's New Orleans medical office. She often prescribed hormone replacement treatment, something not all insurance policies would cover. "We are leaving so many women behind," says LaPerre, a gynecologist who specializes in menopause. Monthly medication costs can run high as $500. It's frustrating when a plan isn't covered. We want all women to have access to treatment, she adds. Now state legislators are stepping in to help. After a conversation with La Perez, Louisiana Representative Aimé Adato Freeman, a Democrat, in 2024 introduced a bill to require Medicaid and private insurance to cover perimenopause and menopause treatment. It passed later that year, making Louisiana one of the first states to legislate menopause care. More than half of U.S. states have introduced or passed bills or laws around menopause in the past 2 years. Last summer, in 2025, Rhode Island became the first state to mandate that companies offer accommodations for menopausal women. And Maryland soon will begin requiring private insurance companies to cover menopause care and will incentivize menopause education for providers. Legislators are seeing the interest grow around menopause care, now a $20 billion industry that includes everything from herbal supplements to your personal vaginal speculum, promoted by Halle Berry. They also better understand the toll menopause can take on women at work. One study by the Mayo Clinic says menopause leads to $1.8 billion in lost work time a year. So many healthcare providers lack the training about menopause and how to manage it. And most medical schools don't even have a menopause curriculum, says Maryland Representative Jocelyn Pena Melnick, who was inspired to write her state's bill this year after a friend visited five doctors, had 13 blood tests, and was prescribed anti-anxiety medicine before a doctor finally diagnosed her menopause. No woman should have to suffer like that. Frankly, menopause is a natural and inevitable part of aging, the Democrat said. But because it's a woman's issue, it remains under-researched, under-discussed, and stigmatized. With 1 in 10 women leaving the workforce because of menopause, and an additional 1 in 5 considering retiring early, it can lead to fewer women leaders at a time when they make up fewer than 1/3 of top jobs. There is no federal policy that protects women in menopause or perimenopause, the time leading to up to menopause. Perimenopause can last up to 10 years and include a fluctuation in hormones, presenting symptoms from frozen shoulder to hot flashes. Companies need to keep women in the workforce to remain competitive, said Sarah Chatavira, CEO of Delta Dental Insurance Company. We spend a significant portion of our working lives navigating menopause, she says. Menopause affects both oral and whole body health, and in no way should managing these systems impact your success at work or your employment status, she says. For Ohio Representative Ashley Bryant Bailey, introducing a bill in March to improve menopause coverage felt like common sense as legislators discussed how to attract a strong workforce. How do we retain the workers we have? Women are the backbone of our country, and if they are retiring early or taking a less stressful job to shoulder these symptoms because they aren't being covered by insurance at the scale of other conditions, we need to fix it, the Democrat says. 1 in 5 women delayed or passed up menopause treatment because of financial concerns, and only 26% have insurance coverage for hormone replacement therapy, according to a 2025 study from Goodrich's. Menopause is inevitable, Bryant Bailey says, but you shouldn't have to fight your insurance company. Philanthropist Melinda French Gates sees too many women leaving work at the prime of their career. Just when the woman's about to step into the CFO role or step into the CEO or president role, like she has all this training and knowledge and experience, French Gates told USA Today in May. I think we want that put into workforce, not taken out. You have to be healthy to be able to do well at your job or at home. She called on state lawmakers to address menopause. We also need action from policymakers, particularly at the state level. Advocates should press lawmakers to create new educational requirements, expand insurance and Medicaid coverage for menopause treatments, and ensure that women in menopause have workplace protections the way we do in pregnancy, like the ability to take time off to seek care, so they can keep doing their jobs without sacrificing their health, she wrote in a New York Times editorial. Legislation is passing even in states that rank near the bottom on most women's health measures. I live in a state where a raped 11-year-old has to have the baby, Louisiana Freeman says. But we came together to pass this menopause bill. People are beginning to understand how important this coverage is. It's something that we're seeing right-leaning and progressive-leaning women alike agreeing on. They know it's inevitable. They're going to go through menopause, says Jennifer Weiss-Wolf, the executive director of Birnbaum Women's Leadership Center at New York University's School of Law, and author of the upcoming When in Menopause, a User's Manual and Citizen's Guide. Legislation has fallen into few categories: insurance coverage, education, and workplace accommodations. Weiss-Wolf is inspired by the pace at which states have passed menopause legislation and the potential for spurring federal laws. As if on cue, Democratic U.S. Representative Valerie Fouché of North Carolina introduced the Menopause Education for Medical Students Act this month. It would add menopause education in medical schools to better prepare all physicians to care for women. Dead whale found on cruise ship's bow. A cruise ship arrived at a dock in Seward, Alaska, with a dead endangered fin whale on top of the ship's bulbous bow, the National Marine Fisheries Service said. The ship reached the port June 19th with a 61-foot female fin whale on its bow, according to the National Oceanographic and Atmospheric Administration Fisheries in Alaska. A local company towed the whale to a nearby beach, where a team prepared for a necropsy, an animal autopsy, to determine how the whale died. We are working with the Alaska Seal Life Center to perform a necropsy on the 61-foot adult female whale to determine the cause of death. Initial findings indicate the whale was pregnant. The federal agency urged the public to stay away from the necropsy site for your safety and to allow space for the team to perform the examination and collect samples. Cruise holding company the Royal Caribbean Group confirmed to USA Today that the ship involved in the incident is part of its fleet. The company said it has cooperated with the NOAA as it waits for the necropsy results. We are saddened to hear that one of our ships struck a whale while on its way to Seward, the company said in a statement. We take any impact to the national to the marine ecosystems very seriously. The ship immediately reported the incident to the proper authorities. Cooper Freeman, Alaska director for Nonprofit Center for Biological Diversity, sharply criticized the circumstances surrounding the whale's death. He called for a full inquiry. It's heart-wrenching that this endangered pregnant fin whale was likely killed by this monster cruise ship, Freeman said in a statement to USA Today. This deserves a full investigation with hard questions about how it happened. This is your reader, John Michael, for USA Today. Have a good day.
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2: Welcome to Tuesday. It is the 23rd of June, 2026. You're listening to the Talking Information Center, and it's time now to begin today's reading of the Wall Street Journal. And we do that by saying hello to Rod and Scott.
3: Alrighty, John. Thank you so much. I'm Rod. He is Scott.
4: Good morning.
3: Yep, good morning. And, geez, it's Tuesday already, Scott.
4: I know.
3: I'll tell you, time flies when you're having fun.
4: And we are.
3: And we are. We are the Talking Information Center, and we're reading the Wall Street Journal on this Tuesday. It is the 23rd day of June. So take it away, Scott.
4: Oh, take it away.
3: Yeah,
4: okay,
3: yeah.
4: I will.
3: Or, as Jackie Gleason would say,
4: and away we go.
3: Dynamite.
4: So Google is forming an alliance with the film studio that's known as Studio A24. And this story, interestingly enough, is written by a guy named Ben Fritz, who must be a relative of yours, somewhere on that Fritz family tree.
3: Actually, no, I met Ben Fritz one time.
4: Really?
3: Yes, he writes for the Wall Street Journal.
4: Amazing.
3: And I actually asked him, you know, where he grew up, and he was out way out west his whole life, so he's not related to me.
4: But nevertheless.
3: Maybe somewhere, but not. Yeah, sorry to interrupt.
4: So moving right along, Google is investing in independent movie studio A24 as part of a new artificial intelligence research partnership between the two companies. The search giant is putting around $75 million into A24, which has released the recent hits Backrooms and Marty Supreme, according to people familiar with the matter. Though Alphabet unit Google is a major player in online entertainment through YouTube, the deal marks the first time it has taken a stake in a studio. A24 last raised funds in 2024 when Thrive Capital led a round valuing it at $3.5 billion. Google's investment is roughly equal to what Thrive put in at the time, people familiar with the matter say. A24's revenue has more than doubled in the past 2 years, as it has increased the budgets of films that it makes and expanded its businesses like unscripted television, music, and theater. Google's DeepMind AI unit and A24 are aiming to create new tools for movie production and distribution. This alliance is an unusual one between well-known names in industries that have eyed each other warily since the advent of models that can generate audio, images, and video. Studios have sued and sent threatening letters to AI companies for alleged copyright violations, and filmmakers have decried AI as an enemy of creativity. Disney signed a partnership with OpenAI last year that abruptly ended when the tech company shut down its Sora video tool back in March. Netflix recently acquired an AI startup that had been founded by Ben Affleck that can tweak scenes without reshooting. But by and large, mainstream Hollywood has done little with AI thus far. Scott Belsky is an A24 partner who oversees technology and innovation work for the company, said that it is because developers have pushed AI as a way to make movies faster and cheaper, which does not appeal to filmmakers. Belsky said, "We think there are better uses that preserve creative control and support risk-taking. The new tools," he said, "will not look anything like the prompted generation type of AI that people feel uncomfortable with." This multi-year non-exclusive deal does not give Google access to A24's data, including its film and television library. The new collaborators hope that their partnership will include the studio's roster of artists, which includes Timothy Chalamet and Backrooms director Kane Parsons. "We believe breakthroughs happen when you get technology into the hands of the best minds in the field," said Eli Collins, a vice president of product for DeepMind. A24 and DeepMind have been in talks since before Belsky joined the studio from Adobe last year. His 20-person team, which is called A24 Labs, is already developing an application for AI-generated storyboards, roughly drawn drafts of a movie that can help identify problems before actual production gets underway. A24 has grown rapidly since it released its first movie in 2013. It now stands alongside Disney as one of the few studios that draws people to theaters based on its name alone. A little more than half of moviegoers consider themselves fans of A24, according to data from research firm NRG shared by the studio. Partnering with Google is a significant and potentially risky move for A24. That's because its reputation is derived in large part from its alignment with emerging filmmakers and young audiences, exactly the people often skeptical of tech conglomerates and AI's impact on society. Rod.
3: Thank you, Scott. Very good. We'll go to the front page here of the Wall Street Journal. And this particular story about Alan Greenspan, whose strong Fed legacy was later dimmed, dies. Alan Greenspan, who started life as a shy, only child of a single mother, transcended the role of central banker, exercising extraordinary influence over U.S. finance and commerce, and enjoying unparalleled global stature during a period of remarkable prosperity. But by the time of his death at the age of 100, the 2008-2009 global financial crisis had recast his aura of technocratic omnipotence. Technocratic omnipotence. Former colleagues and Nobel laureate Milton Friedman hailed Greenspan as the greatest central banker of all time when he finished 18 and a half years as Federal Reserve Chairman in 2006. Just 2 years later, the financial crisis triggered an austere reappraisal of his record. His view that markets could effectively police themselves became a driving force of regulatory policy in the 1990s and early 2000s. Greenspan devoted his professional life to understanding how the U.S. economy worked, first as a private sector forecaster when the U.S. was emerging as the post-war economic superpower, later as technology, global trade, and financialization refashioned business. He achieved a level of fame and influence rivaled only by U.S. presidents. Greenspan, the second longest-serving Fed chairman, just behind William McChesney Martin, who served from 1951 to 1970, husbanded that power to build up the central bank's political independence. Greenspan was an enigma, a savvy political operator and ladies' man, who was also an introvert. He was a skilled saxophonist who devoted books about titans of finance and industry and advisor to Republican presidents. He got along famously with Democratic President Bill Clinton and his economic advisors. Greenspan is survived by his wife, journalist Andrea Mitchell. In a statement, she said that Greenspan had died at their home on Monday from complications from Parkinson's disease. In 1959, the libertarian Greenspan warned of how central banks could allow markets to think the business cycle had been tamed, breeding complacency and risk-taking by investors. His early academic work declared the Fed one of the historic disasters in American history, according to Sebastian Mallaby's biography, The Man Who Knew. But as chairman, he molded the Fed as a bulwark against instability. His perceived inclination to stem market panic earned a moniker, the Greenspan Put, as if the Fed itself was put option that insured investors against losses. The Fed cushioned the stock market crash of 1987 and the 1998 failure of long-term capital management and was key to a bailout that followed the Mexican debt crisis of 1994. Greenspan cast a spell over Wall Street whenever he testified on Capitol Hill. With sad brown eyes, he offered drab, wordy pronouncements in a gentle voice. "Since I've become a central banker, I've learned to mumble with great incoherence," he quipped at one of his first hearings in 1987. "If I seem unduly clear to you, you must have misunderstood what I said." In the 1990s, he reached rock star heights while the U.S. charted a long economic expansion. Pressed over whether he'd keep Greenspan as Fed chairman during a GOP presidential debate in 2000, then-Senator John McCain of Arizona said, "Not only would I reappoint him, but if he died, we'd prop him up and put sunglasses on him as they did in the movie Weekend at Bernie's." Alan Greenspan was born March 6, 1926, in New York. His father, Herbert, was a self-educated stockbroker. Greenspan's parents split when he was young, and his mother, Rose, raised him. A young Alan didn't have a close relationship with his father, who had immigrated as Chaim Greenspan to Ellis Island in 1906 at the age of four. But Alan solidified his dream of a bigger life after accompanying Herbert on a business trip to Chicago in the late 1930s. On the train journey through steel country, he watched with awe the huge industrial furnaces that belched smoke and fire. He began collecting train schedules, but didn't dare tell his mother why. "It was her world that I was escaping," he wrote in his 2007 memoir. Greenspan excelled at the clarinet and attended George Washington High School. He wasn't allowed to join the Army after doctors found a spot on his lung that looked like tuberculosis. Instead, he took music classes at Juilliard and played in dance bands. After the war, he earned an economic degree at New York University. A largely self-taught economist, he founded a successful economic forecasting firm in the 1950s. Business clients included Mobil Oil and Alcoa. In 1957, Greenspan burnished his reputation when he warned the chief executive of a large steel company that inventories were oversaturated and a recession was likely. The CEO apologized the following year for ignoring Greenspan's correct prediction. Business success derailed his studies for an economics Ph.D. at Columbia under Arthur Burns. Over the next two decades, Burns would regularly tease Greenspan over how little progress he had made writing a thesis. Greenspan earned his doctorate in 1977 after NYU accepted a collection of previously published articles as his thesis. Though he advised Richard Nixon's presidential campaign in 1968, Greenspan resisted entreaties and to serve in the White House. That is, until advisors, chiefly Burns, By then, the Fed chairman prevailed on him in 1974. Greenspan's Senate confirmation hearing to serve as chairman of the Council of Economic Advisers on the afternoon of August 8, 1974, was a few hours before Nixon announced his resignation. Greenspan's views had been heavily shaped in the 1960s, when he was part of the intellectual circle that gathered every week at the Manhattan apartment of libertarian philosopher Ayn Rand. The two were introduced by a friend of Greenspan's first wife, Joan Mitchell, an art historian from Canada.

wed couples at formal events if his invitation to a White House state dinner could include Mitchell as his guest. Ruth Bader Ginsburg presided over the 1997 wedding. When President Reagan tapped Greenspan to succeed Paul Volcker as Fed chairman in 1987, an administration official told the New York Times, "If you think that Volcker was the master of obfuscation, then wait until you hear Allen." Greenspan's reluctance to cut interest rates more aggressively after the 1990-91 recession led to an especially icy relationship with Treasury Secretary Nick Brady. Years later, Bush blamed Greenspan for his 1992 election loss. "I reappointed him and he disappointed me," Bush said coldly. After the election, but before Bill Clinton had been sworn in, Greenspan flew to Little Rock to meet the incoming president. The two hit it off immediately. In all, Greenspan was appointed five times by four different presidents. Greenspan delighted in his ability to keep markets and politicians on their toes by wrapping his views in complex, garbled syntax. He would envision the next morning's newspaper headline as he spoke to Congress. "On occasion, when I realized I'm halfway through a sentence and I don't want to complete that sentence, I would roam off almost irreverently because I didn't care what the transcript said," he said in a 2009 interview with Fed staff. Despite such inscrutability, Greenspan initiated a decades-long glasnost, pulling back the curtain on the Fed's mystique. Until 1994, the Fed hadn't announced rate changes. But that February, Greenspan told colleagues he wanted to issue a statement to signal the beginning of a series of rate increases. Greenspan nurtured his reputation as a policy-setting maestro with two bold calls in the 1990s. The first was in 1994, when the Fed launched a preemptive strike on inflation that would push the federal fund rate target to 6% from 3% in 1 year. Bond investors faced huge losses. California's Orange County went bankrupt. Mexico devalued its peso, but the U.S. economy achieved a so-called soft landing. A few years later, Greenspan earned plaudits again for resisting pressure from colleagues to raise rates aggressively as the unemployment rate tested 30-year lows. Greenspan marshaled data to suggest a productivity boom because of personal computing was underway. Greenspan's faith that self-discipline would effectively equilibrate financial markets proved to be his blind spot. "He conducted monetary policy like a maestro," said Alan Blinder, a Princeton economics professor who served as vice chairman at the Fed under Greenspan in the 1990s. "But his regulatory legacy was different. It caused a lot of harm," Blinder said. Greenspan believed financial institutions had a self-interest in not taking risks that would wipe out shareholders. Similarly, he thought that they had natural incentives to behave ethically to preserve their reputations. Under Greenspan's watch, the Fed didn't blow the whistle on riskier lending practices in which Wall Street used financial alchemy to turn dodgy mortgages into highly rated securities. Greenspan famously warned in 1996 that the stock market was getting very speculative, exhibiting irrational exuberance. The Dow Jones Industrial Average proceeded to gain more than 80% over the next 3 years. Still, he concluded the Fed should try to prick bubbles with rate increases. When term limits forced Greenspan to retire in January 2006, the economy was solid, inflation low, and stocks and houses buoyant. But troubles were building. When home prices stopped rising, home building turned down, and delinquencies mounted on poorly underwritten mortgages. In a 2007 interview with the Wall Street Journal, former Fed Governor Edward Gimlich said that he had privately urged Greenspan to clamp down on predatory lending around 2000. He was opposed to it,
so I didn't really

0: pursue it, Gramlich said. Fed leaders and other regulators didn't understand risks from innovations such as the securitization of credit. Many blamed the deregulation of and self-regulation by Wall Street, championed by Greenspan and presidents of both parties. Greenspan thought he received disproportionate blame for the crisis together with undue credit for the economic boom in the 1990s. I was praised for things I didn't do, he said in a 2008 interview. I am now being blamed for things that I didn't do. So that's the obituary of Alan Greenspan, 1926 to 2026.
1: Quite a guy.
0: Yeah, for sure.
1: From the Wall Street Journal Money and Investing section, here's a little quick hit on some stock news. The pharmaceutical company AbbVie has agreed to buy Apogee Therapeutics for about $11 billion. AbbVie shares advanced about 6% yesterday, while the biotech company's stock shot up more than 40%. The tech giant Alphabet, its shares dropped about 6%, poised for their sharpest fall in more than a year, after the announcement late last week that two key AI researchers were leaving the company. Shares of Elon Musk's rocket company SpaceX were down 16% yesterday. That marks the stock's third straight session of declines since it began trading publicly at the end of last week. Shares of the tech giant Intel were up 5%. The stock rallied at the end of last week after President Trump said that Apple agreed to work with it to design and build chips in this country. The budget airline EasyJet, its shares rose 3% in London after it rejected a third $6.3 billion takeover bid from U.S. investment firm Castle Lake. The EV manufacturer Lucid Group said it would be laying off almost 20% of its United States workforce. Its shares finished down about 4%. Babcock International, the London-listed defense and nuclear equipment group, reported a decline in full-year pre-tax profit. Its shares were down almost 6%. And shares in Arcosa were up more than 6% after the building materials supplier CHR said it would buy Arcosa. And looking at the Dow Jones Industrial Average, it was up 148 points yesterday. The NASDAQ was down 351 points. The S&P 500 was down 27. And the Dow will open today at 51,712.
0: 51,712.
1: Imagine that.
0: No, that's just beyond belief. But, hey, there you go, right? Okay, so, Scott, thank you very much. We're reading from the Wall Street Journal on this Tuesday. It is June 23rd, and We are the Talking Information Center. So here's an interesting story in the Wall Street Journal. Cost of home ownership continues to rise. This may shock some of you. For many Americans, the math of home ownership doesn't add up anymore. A home buyer in 2019 could expect to spend about $20,000 a year on basic home ownership expenses, mortgage payments, property taxes, insurance, maintenance, and repairs. Data from Intercontinental Exchange and home service marketplace Angie show that by 2025, that annual bill had risen above $28,500, outpacing inflation and keeping many would-be buyers out of the market. Homeowners who wish they could sell and move elsewhere are staying put, turned off by the cost of purchasing today. The affordability challenges are keeping the housing market in a slump for a fourth straight year. Sales of previously owned homes have held around 4 million a year since 2023, the lowest level in decades, and down from a pre-pandemic norm of between 5 million and 5.5 million a year, the National Association of Realtors said. That means fewer prospective buyers are accessing home ownership, which has historically been a key wealth-building tool for the middle class. And many of those who are buying homes are stretching their budgets to do so. Those new homeowners are vulnerable to falling behind on payments if their incomes drop or they face unexpected jumps in homeownership costs. After dropping below 3% during COVID, mortgage rates climbed above 6% in 2022 and have largely held above that level since. That makes a huge difference in buyers' purchasing power. A buyer with a $2,500 monthly budget and a 20% down payment can afford to buy a $517,500 home at a 3% mortgage rate, real estate brokerage Redfin said. At today's rate, around 6.5%, that same buyer can only afford a $384,000 home. Even though rates have climbed, typical home values remain near record highs, according to Zillow, confusing many buyers who have been waiting for prices to fall. That's because many homeowners don't want to give up their low mortgage rates and are choosing not to sell. Home insurance and property tax costs have also climbed in many parts of the country, affecting home buyers and longtime owners alike. Insurance costs have risen due to persistent natural disasters and increases in material and labor costs for home repairs. And rising home values have pushed up property tax assessments. Rising labor and material costs have also affected homeowners' budgets for upkeep and renovations. Households spent an average of almost $12,500 on home improvements, maintenance, and emergency repairs last year, up from about $9,000 in 2019, survey data from Angie show. Other costs are rising, too. Higher retail electricity prices have become a political flashpoint in parts of the country. And for people living in homeowners and condo associations, higher fees are becoming a sore spot. Typical monthly fees for those associations rose 51% from 2021 to 2025, HOA software company Vantata said. Those fees often partly cover homeowners' maintenance and insurance costs, so they are being driven up by higher costs of labor and materials, as well as a changing insurance market. Scott?
1: Morgan Stanley is considering plans for a billion-dollar operational hub in Dallas, Texas, a sign that the bank is following its Wall Street peers to the Lone Star State. The bank's plans would involve an investment of about $685 million in the proposed 708,000-square-foot building, with the developer investing an additional $650 million. That is according to a draft resolution now in front of the City Council in Dallas. While the permanent office is being constructed, Morgan Stanley would invest around $97 million in a temporary office with a 52-month lease. The bank would move into its permanent home in 2031. Morgan Stanley's Texas expansion would bring 3,800 jobs to Dallas through 2035 and could add an additional 1,000 jobs by the end of 2039. The resolution would authorize the City of Dallas to grant Morgan Stanley a 90% tax abatement on the added value of the project and as much as $18.5 million in economic development grants. It is slated for consideration by the Dallas City Council on Wednesday. The bank has been coordinating with city staffers for months now as it considered sites for an expansion. Morgan Stanley and Trammell Crow, the owner of the site, declined to formally comment. If the project is carried out, Morgan Stanley would join a host of other financial institutions that are establishing or expanding their operations in Texas and have done so over the past several years. They include J.P. Morgan Chase, Goldman Sachs, Wells Fargo, and Charles Schwab. Other major companies, including ExxonMobil and Elon Musk's SpaceX and Tesla, have or are currently relocating to the state as well.
0: Okay, very good. And I was just going through the Wall Street Journal here, some other interesting stories. And here's one here, because you never know, you know. And this headline is Tips When Buying Refurbished Phones. Yeah. Cracked your laptop screen? Huh? Discovered your phone no longer gets software updates? You're now facing a stiffer penalty than before as device prices go anywhere but down. The global memory chip shortage that has dogged device makers in recent years, triggered by AI's voracious appetite for the same silicone found in nearly all consumer tech, has even begun to cause pain for supply chain heavyweight Apple. The iPhone maker plans to raise prices in the coming months, Chief Executive Tim Cook told the Wall Street Journal on Wednesday, citing rising component costs tied to memory constraints. Hardware makers of all sizes will have little choice but to share that burden with consumers, either by raising prices or compromising on components, says Emily Herbert, a senior analyst with Counterpoint Research, who leads the firm's global pre-owned smartphone service. That makes the secondary market an attractive starting point for more people than ever before, she says, especially those shopping for their kids' first phone. Not a lot of parents will want to hand a 10 to 15 year old an almost $2,000 device, Herbert says. Turning to refurbished phones, laptops, and even game consoles can be a great money saving move, but it presents its own complications, so you need to be vigilant. It's often the case that a seemingly spent device just needs a new battery, potentially saving you hundreds of dollars, says Kyle Weens, chief executive of iFixit, an online tech repair community. If you notice your battery dying halfway through the day, it's worth considering a battery replacement. They are typically cheaper than repairs to a screen or a camera, and installing a fresh one can actually improve performance speeds too. For iPhones, Apple's repair page lists replacement service prices for models going back years. Even if you don't use Apple's service, it's a way to evaluate your cost options. In case you're DIY curious, performing your own iPhone battery replacement requires patience and deftness beyond many of us. But for other people, other popular electronics, such as Nintendo Switch, iFixit has clear instructions and even sells the necessary parts. There's no shortage of used tech vendors, but you shouldn't trust them all equally. Much like browsing for a used car, customers should do their due diligence, comparing prices along websites and scanning seller ratings before initiating the purchase, says Weens. Apple and other big brands have their own refurbished pipelines, and there's also a mature ecosystem of third-party marketplaces, including Backmarket, Revelo, and Swappa. Backmarket says it works exclusively with professional sellers who are subject to inventory audits. The company offers warranties on its devices and vets its sellers. It offers free returns for a full refund or exchange within 30 days of receiving an item. Pardon me. Revelo, that's R-E-E-B-E-L-O. Revelo also offers a 12-month vendor warranty with coverage of some software and hardware defects. The company conducts background checks to vet vendors and rigorous diagnostics to ensure product quality, said Taylor Munjua, the Revelo's chief commercial officer. We do a thorough screening of any merchant that's selling on our marketplace, he says. Revelo also has a 30-day free return policy. Swappa goes to great lengths to ensure sellers and their gadgets are legitimate and of high quality, says founder and CEO Ben Edwards. Before all listings are posted to the site, they are subject to a photo verification process. Sellers must also provide relevant device information, such as a product's serial number, to prove legitimacy. That said, Edwards is clear-eyed about the prevalence of scammers in the used gadget market, SWAPA has evolved its verification process over the years to guard against new and emerging threats, including the rise of AI-generated images. If you're shopping on non-specialized platforms such as Amazon or eBay, Edwards recommends paying close attention to the seller's status. Those with plenty of five-star ratings are often a safe bet, he says. Before buying a used phone, shoppers should ensure that it is compatible with their wireless carrier, said Michael Fisher, who runs a tech review YouTube channel, Mr. Mobile. For U.S. carriers, you're typically fine with an unlocked phone. Changing a device might also render your old charging cables and accessories obsolete, he adds. Upgrading to a newer iPhone, for example, might mean ditching lightning cables for USB-C, which became the norm with iPhone 15. If longevity is a concern, Fisher recommends buying from the manufacturer that supports the most recent software updates. And iPhone shoppers who want the latest features should bear this in mind. Apple Intelligence, including the completely rebuilt Siri, is only on the iPhone 15 Pro and the iPhone 16 and iPhone 17 lines. If you want the most advanced on-device AI capabilities, you'll need at least an iPhone Air or 17 Pro.
1: I need to ask my son about that. I don't understand any of that.
0: Well, I mean, I don't either. But that's why we read the Wall Street Journal.
1: That's a good point.
0: To understand some of this stuff.
1: I'm going to read it six more times to really understand.
0: Well, I mean, basically, there are providers out there, if you will, who sell and make sure that you're getting a very good, viable, used product.
1: Correct.
0: You know, and again, like it says, you know, at the end of the story here, if you want the very latest Apple intelligence, including the rebuilt Siri in an iPhone, Siri's only available iPhone 15 Pro, iPhone 16, and iPhone 17. So then you'd have to buy one of those.
1: Correct. Right.
0: Whether it be new or used.
1: Like with a car. Options vary.
0: Absolutely.
1: The newer cars have newer and better options.
0: Yeah. Yeah. I never really considered buying a used iPhone. Usually, you know, they'll let me know, you know, you are now available to get an upgrade.
1: Right.
0: You know.
1: But for people who the economics may not work for a new phone, a used one may make sense.
0: Or for a 10 or 15 year old, your son or grandson.
1: Sure.
0: Or granddaughter, or daughter. You don't want to spend, like they said, $2,000 on a new phone when you can get one used that does the same thing.
1: That's right. How about some news about oil?
0: Okay.
1: President Trump's deal with Iran will allow the Islamic Republic to sell its crude oil and fuels like diesel on the open market for the first time in 8 years. The pact, which was signed by President Trump and Iran's president last week, would let the country immediately begin selling its oil, waiving sanctions, and paving the way for services such as banking, transportation, and insurance to facilitate transactions. The United States military confirmed that it has lifted a two-month blockade that brought Iran's loadings down to a trickle, roughly 260,000 barrels a day in May, according to Kepler, a commodities and shipping data provider. In the prior 3 months that ended in April, Iran was about to load 1.85 million barrels a day on tankers, even if those vessels were trapped inside the Persian Gulf. Iran has a long way to go to rebuild its oil sector, parts of which were pounded by U.S. and Israeli forces. A decade ago, when a nuclear pact with the U.S. lifted restrictions on Iran's oil sales, it was the world's fifth largest producer, pumping nearly 4 million barrels a day in 2016. That level was well below what Iran pumped in its oil heyday before the revolution in 1979. Crude oil output peaked at more than 6 million barrels a day for a few years in the 1970s when Western oil companies, including BP and Total, operated in the country. Sanctions during the 1980s and the ensuing brain drain from Iran caused a long decline in its oil output from which the industry has never fully recovered. Here's a look at what may lie ahead. A few tankers filled with Iranian crude crossed the Strait of Hormuz last week. Others that had been hiding their location reactivated their radio signals, according to analysts and ship trackers. Those moves came after the Trump administration said Tehran was free to market its oil. Three Iranian-linked tankers carrying 5 million barrels between them sailed past the U.S. blockade earlier this week, heading for Southeast Asia, according to Vortexa, which tracks maritime movements. Tehran clinched a deal to sell 10 million barrels, which is equivalent to five supertankers, to China, according to a spokesman for Iran's Oil Exporters Union. Those sales are a first step to rebuilding the country's oil export flows. During the next few weeks, if the peace deal holds, the country will load tankers with tens of millions of oil barrels currently stored on Karg Island, where the country's oil hub has over 30 million barrels stored in tanks. Iran can only substantially raise its oil production once storage tanks that are already brimming with crude oil get drained. Finding tankers available to load Iranian oil could be difficult, at least at first. Many of the very large crude carriers, or VLCCs as they are known, that ferry 2 million barrels at a time across oceans have been repurposed to the U.S. Gulf Coast in order to handle a surge in U.S. oil exports. It could take weeks for those ships to get back to the Persian Gulf, and that is if shippers are persuaded that the conflict is truly over and it is now safe to transit the Strait of Hormuz. Under the deal, Iran has 30 days to clear mines that it dropped into the strait. The strait is only open when vessel owners say it is, said Andy Lipow, who is president of Lipow Oil Associates in Houston. So that is going to bear watching. How quickly will all this happen?
0: Yeah, true. Never thought I'd see the day, but here's an interesting story I wanted to get to, because do you remember, Scott, Bed Bath & Beyond?
1: Sure.
0: Stores?
1: Sure.
0: Yeah. Well, this is the Wall Street Journal on Tuesday, the 23rd of June. Bed Bath & Beyond will take your decades-old coupons.
1: Really?
0: These hoarders never lost hope that their vouchers would be worth something again. Stories written by Suzanne Kapner, the Wall Street Journal staff. Mary Tierney considers herself a type A personality. I'm highly organized, and I'm not a fan of clutter, said the part-time administrator for a law firm. Yet tucked away in a closet of her Reading, Massachusetts home are 125 expired coupons for 20% off at a store that's been closed for years. The oldest dates back to 2007. I always thought that maybe they would come back, Tierney said. That's how much I loved the store. There is no other store around that is comparable. Redemption has come for the Bed Bath and Beyond believers. The chain's once blue and white coupons are worth something again. The turn of events is providing the ultimate vindication for the diehards who held on to the coupons long after that made any sense. The home goods retailer stopped accepting them in 2023 when it filed for bankruptcy and closed its stores. It relaunched online later that year under new owner Overstocks.com, which changed its name to Bed Bath & Beyond. The digital version of the store offered coupons for 20% off on a single item, but didn't accept the paper coupons that most shoppers had stockpiled. Now, Bed Bath & Beyond is reopening bricks and mortar stores, and the paper coupon is back. With a twist. It's also accepting old coupons. At the opening of the first stores in Nashville in the fall, staff handed out coupons at the door. People took selfies with them, said Amy Sullivan, president of the retailer's parent company. One woman said, I never thought I'd see one of these again. Another woman brought a Ziploc bag full of old coupons. That outpouring inspired Bed Bath & Beyond to run a contest to find the oldest coupon. To be eligible, shoppers must bring their old coupons by July 13th. The grand prize is $100,000 home renovation. The grand prize.
1: Wow.
0: $100,000 home renovation. The chain plans to continue to honor expired coupons after the sweepstakes ends. Mark Hirschberg has about 13 coupons stashed away in a drawer in his apartment. He got the oldest in 2014 while at law school in Chicago and brought it with him when he moved to New York City after graduation. The rest date from 2017 and were given to him by his parents when he bought his apartment. I was going to throw them away when they declared bankruptcy, said the 33-year-old entertainment lawyer and Broadway musical producer, but I thought it was a nice keepsake. Hirschberg, like other coupon lovers, said he had no interest in shopping at the online version of Bed Bath & Beyond. I want to feel the quality of the towel or the bath mat, he said. The chain is opening 97 co-branded locations with the Container Store, which the parent company agreed to buy in April for $150 million. Another 200 locations of Kirkland's Home, which it acquired last year for $10 million, will also be converted to Bed Bath & Beyond stores. Bed Bath & Beyond got its start in 1971, when founders Warren Eisenberg and Leonard Feinstein opened their first two stores in New York City suburbs. To hide the industrial fixtures, they piled towels, linens, and bedding to the ceiling, giving rise to the clutter that became a hallmark of the chain. The company didn't run sales and didn't spend a lot of advertising. Instead, it used a coupon offering 20% off any item. Shoppers stockpiled the discounts because cashiers would usually accept them even if they expired. By 2020, executives said coupons were eating into profits. The company tried to lessen its dependence by introducing a membership model. 2 years later, executives acknowledged they had underestimated shoppers' coupon attachment. Shauna May shopped at the Bed Bath & Beyond store near her home in Middleton, New York, so often that the employees knew her by name. All her kitchen gadgets and utensils are from the chain, as are her pots, pans, bedding, and towels. For her housewarming in 2010, she registered for gifts at the retailer. On my birthday, my wish list was always from Bed Bath & Beyond, she said. Everything was purchased with a coupon. The 37-year-old podcaster kept old coupons in case the store reopened. Knowing I can use these coupons in a Bed Bath & Beyond store has made my day, she said.
1: How about that?
0: Wasn't there a movie that involved Bed Bath & Beyond?
1: Maybe a Tom Hanks movie?
0: No, it wasn't Tom Hanks. No. No, it was the comedian who had done, a whole lot of other movies. His name escapes me. I can see him right in front. He was on Saturday Night Live. He's from New Hampshire.
1: Oh, Adam Sandler.
0: Yeah, Adam Sandler. I think it was called Click or something was the movie.
1: Why don't you Google that?
0: And
1: while we
0: I would Google
1: while we
0: it,
1: read another story here.
0: No, I left my iPhone in the trunk of my car.
1: You're a candy guy, right?
0: Yeah.
1: You like candy?
0: Yum yum.
1: So M&M's is marking a milestone in the candy's 85-year history. This summer, they will debut a version made without artificial dyes.
0: Ooh.
1: The bags of chocolate will also be missing two hallmarks. The colors brown and blue. Under pressure from Health Secretary Robert F. Kennedy Jr. and his Make America Healthy Again campaign, M&M's maker, Mars, has pledged to offer options for some of its iconic products without those dyes. The chocolate giant planned instead to color the foods with dyes that are derived from natural sources. However, the task is proving much more difficult and much more expensive than it sounds. Blue and brown are among a half dozen classic M&M's colors. Mars researchers figured out how to deliver convincing replicas of its red, orange, and yellow candies using natural ingredients like beets and turmeric. Blue, which Mars added to the mix in 1995, has been a different story. That color was proving arduous to recreate affordably and at scale. Mars also could not reliably churn out brown M&Ms, which, it turns out, include a fair bit of blue. Blame? Algae. Algae's in the news a lot lately. Mars chose spirulina, the high-protein ingredient often touted as a superfood, as a blue substitute. But it has been gumming up the U.S. factories that produce 600 million M&Ms every day. Inside the Mars corporate office in Newark, New Jersey, employees have spent months now debating the plan for natural colors. They have mulled launching a three-color mix with red, orange, and yellow M&Ms, but the sunset vibes were too strong. Four colors would be better, but which one could they add? Purple, it found, also required too much spirulina. Pink did not look right. No pop of color, according to Mars. The company could have delayed the rollout until it was able to replicate M&M's full rainbow, but executives insisted on pressing ahead. That, according to Anton Vincent, who leads the company's North American snacks business. Executives from the company brought their plan to Mars's board of directors, which includes members of the Mars family, the private billionaire clan that owns the company, and they queried them about discussions with consumers and retailers. The brand generates billions of dollars in annual sales, after all. It was a daunting situation, Vincent said. You're messing with an 85-year-old icon. Mars's deliberations underscore how demands from the Trump administration's so-called MAHA agenda and its supporters have been crashing into scientific and business realities for the nation's biggest food companies. The company pledged 10 years ago that it would cut artificial dyes from all of its human food, but it changed course for candy, saying many consumers were not worried about the dyes in candy products. Secretary Kennedy has been pushing food companies to remove artificial dyes, blaming them for a range of health problems, especially in children. Food companies have defended their use of the dyes, citing approvals from regulatory bodies, but the backlash has intensified, with some states passing their own laws. Last July in Texas, Attorney General Ken Paxton launched an investigation into Mars for allegedly deceptive trade practices tied to artificial dyes. A week later, Mars made its new pledge, which the company said was already in the works when the investigation was announced. Across the company's offices and plants in New Jersey, Tennessee, and Kansas, some 100 employees are working daily on its natural color efforts. A quarter of them are dedicated solely to blue, said Claire Hewitt, a Mars veteran who's overseeing the multi-million dollar initiative and who has labeled herself as its chief color officer. Nature produces few truly blue plants and minerals, which makes blue the holy grail of natural food dyes, according to Paul Manning, who is chief executive of dye manufacturer Sensient Technology. Companies have scoured the globe in search of raw materials to create a natural blue food color that can withstand changes to heat, light, and pH. They've experimented with juice from jagua, a fruit found in Central and South America, and even petals from the butterfly pea flower, which grows in Southeast Asia. And they've studied spirulina, an organism that some people affectionately call pond scum. A single chocolate M&M takes 12 hours to make, and to do it, Mars blends sugar, cocoa, and other ingredients into a mixture that hardens into the candy's solid core. The lentils, as Mars calls them, are then doused in a sugary coating and loaded into a huge rotating drum, or pan, to be colored. Inside, M&Ms tumble as a row of sprayers paint the candy shells with dyes like Blue One. Spirulina, Mars has decided, offered the best match for Blue One. But the ingredient comes with a host of problems. To get anywhere close to what Hewitt calls Blue M&M's cerulean blue that Mars must use, about seven times the amount of colorant. And even then, naturally blue M&M's are lighter resembling a robin's egg. Unlike Blue One, spirulina arrives at Mars's doorstep as a powder. It can foam when mixed with a sugary syrup, resulting in a smoothie-like mixture versus a liquid. The more viscous material actually then can clog up factories' spray nozzles, resulting in spotty, unevenly colored candy, and we can't have that. What's more, spirulina leaves a sticky film akin to dental plaque inside the pipes that snake through Mars's plants, threatening to build up and cause mold, which is, of course, a food safety hazard. All of this means Mars has to upgrade more than 300 of its machines across plants to handle spirulina. Hewitt said, "It's the hardest thing I've had to do in my career."
0: You know, of all of the M&Ms, I really like the red ones.
1: You do?
0: Yeah. I think they taste better.
1: You notice a difference?
0: No. I just thought I'd say that and see what you would say. So, you like pizza, right, Scott?
1: I do.
0: Yeah. Does the name Joe Jordan ring a bell?
1: It does not.
0: It will soon, because Domino's taps CEO for comeback effort. Domino's Pizza said its operations chief, Joe Jordan, will take over as chief executive of the world's biggest pizza company, which is striving to reinvigorate sales. Jordan, 53 years old, is set to take over October 1st. The Michigan-based chain's current CEO, Russell Weiner, is to transition into an executive chairman role. Jordan said in an interview that he intended to closely focus on Domino's operations as the pizza sector slogs through years of anemic growth. Sales increases in the pizza sector have trailed the broader restaurant industry since 2017, not including the pandemic-boosted year of 2020 and pricing battles that have cut into profit margins. "The one word you will consistently hear from me is consistency," said Jordan, who also serves as Domino's U.S. president. He joined the company as vice president of innovation in 2011. Domino's shares declined around 2% in aftermarket trading, and his shares are down about 30% in the year to date. Berkshire Hathaway, which has built up a position in the stock starting in 2023, completely sold out in May. And that's the reading of the Wall Street Journal from the Talking Information Center on this Tuesday, June 23rd, and the year is 2026. I'm Rod. He's Scott.
1: Take care.

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1: It's Scott, and I am reading from the Washington Post today, June 23rd. The lead story from the front page, headlined, Iran casts doubt on nuclear inspections Vance said would happen. And the story is written by Victoria Craw of the Washington Post staff. Iranian officials say they have no plans to allow international inspections of their country's damaged nuclear facilities, just a day after Vice President J.D. Vance said the country had agreed to allow such inspections, which would restore a safeguard from President Obama's deal with Tehran that President Donald Trump threw out. On Tuesday, Iran's foreign ministry spokesman said that there was no plan for the International Atomic Energy Agency to inspect Iran's nuclear facilities damaged by the war, and that officials had not met with the director general of the nuclear watchdog. There is simply no established procedure for this matter, the spokesman said in comments reported by state media, adding that Iran would, quote, adhere to the standard procedures, which are already well-defined and transparent. Iran was already subject to regular inspections under the Nuclear Non-Proliferation Treaty, and agreed to more intensive monitoring under the Obama nuclear deal that Trump has frequently condemned. After Trump terminated that agreement in 2018, Iran blocked IAEA access to some sites, while some inspections did continue. But since last June, Iran has prohibited the inspectors from visiting sites bombed by the U.S. and Israel. Ali Bahraini, Iran's ambassador to the United Nations, told reporters in Geneva on Tuesday that discussion of Iranian nuclear activities is set for the next stage of talks. The ceasefire memorandum that Donald Trump signed at the Palace of Versailles last week gave the U.S. and Iran 60 days to resolve their hardest disputes, including over the fate of Iran's uranium stockpile and the Strait of Hormuz. In a news conference Monday at the Bergenstock Resort in Switzerland, the vice president said conversations with inspectors from the International Atomic Energy Agency could happen as soon as that day. But the spokesman's contradictory comments Tuesday highlighted the difficulty of turning the fragile ceasefire into a more comprehensive peace agreement. The spokesman also said that Iran would be free to use unfrozen assets or revenue from oil sales as it sees fit, after Vance had said that such funds, if unfrozen, would be subject to oversight and could benefit American farmers. The important point is that Iran's previously blocked assets are now available, the spokesman said, and can be used freely by Iran in accordance with its own priorities. Iran's president traveled to Pakistan on Tuesday to meet with officials there who have been mediating the negotiations with the United States. The effectiveness of the talks depends on full commitment to the agreed obligations and their precise implementation, Iranian President Masoud Pezeshkian said in a post on X, apparently acknowledging the broad-brush nature of the 14-point Memorandum of Understanding. He added that statements outside the agreed text don't help advance negotiations. The ceasefire called for an end to Israeli attacks in Lebanon, and over the weekend, Israeli attacks tested the deal. Prime Minister Benjamin Netanyahu's government didn't sign the agreement, however, and has criticized it, and U.S. intelligence has warned that Netanyahu would probably undermine it by continuing the attacks. On Sunday, President Trump accused Iran-backed Hezbollah militants of causing trouble, as he put it, in Lebanon. Overnight, Netanyahu, Defense Minister Israel Katz, and Defense Forces Chief of the General Staff, Eyal Zamir, issued a joint statement saying the IDF would, quote, continue to act with determination in order to neutralize threats and maintain what it calls a security zone in southern Lebanon. Netanyahu spokesman David Mentzer had earlier said that the Israeli and Lebanese governments were in direct negotiations being brokered by the United States. The latest now on the controversy around the Lincoln Memorial Reflecting Pool, in a story written by Dan Diamond and Maura Judkus. President Trump on Monday claimed again that vandals had damaged the Lincoln Memorial Reflecting Pool, citing that as a reason to begin new repairs on the controversial project, but he has so far declined to offer evidence. He first made his claim on Saturday in a post on his Truth Social platform, which read, quote, "They took some form of knife or blade and put a 250-foot-long gash into the beautiful facade of what took so much work, competence, and money to build and complete." On Monday, the president increased his estimate of the gash to 300 feet in a morning social media post, and then 350 feet in an afternoon exchange in the Oval Office with reporters. "They went in there with the knife," Trump said in the Oval Office. "Who would think that somebody would go into a pool and take a knife and start cutting it?" He signaled that he plans to drain the reflecting pool to address what he called deliberate damage. "We'll probably have to let the water out and refix it," he said. A White House official on Monday said United States Park Police were investigating the damage. The president and White House officials haven't provided visual evidence of the gash or of anyone deliberately cutting the bottom of the reflecting pool. The president said Monday that officials have what he called pictures of the damage and suggested that the administration could make them available to reporters. "Call the Interior Department," Trump said. The Interior Department didn't respond immediately to questions about his claims of deliberate damage to the pool or whether officials would provide visual evidence. The president's allegations come amid controversy over the reflecting pool's significant algae growth and peeling paint, following rapid renovations to the historic site. The administration spent at least $14 million, far more than the president's initial estimate, to renovate the reflecting pool and put a dark blue coating on its surface, which Trump said would preserve the pool for 100 years. Yesterday, as National Guard members and park police officers were patrolling the area, finger-shaped streaks in the algae could be seen in some areas near the edges. The blue paint continued to flake off, and the peeling patches have expanded since last week to other areas of the north and south sides of the pool. A reporter who walked the entire perimeter of the reflecting pool looking for evidence of a gash could find none. Several people who have touched the pool or picked up flakes of the peeling paint in recent days have been arrested or detained by park police officers who have accused them of deliberately damaging government property. The president has amplified those accusations. The reflecting pool site was mostly off limits to the public for 6 weeks as teams of contractors worked on Trump's resurfacing project that began late in April. Administration officials 2 weeks ago declared the project complete and said it was evidence of how Trump's efforts to remake Washington have been successful. Atlantic Industrial Coatings, a contractor that worked on the project, didn't immediately respond to questions from the Washington Post about whether the firm was aware of any deliberate damage to the pool. A long slit in the middle of the pool is now visible from the air, according to photos provided to the Washington Post. That slit has been part of the pool for years. A White House official said that was not the gash that Trump was referring to. The Cultural Landscape Foundation, an education and advocacy organization that sued in May to halt the president's work on the project asked a federal judge yesterday to intercede before the administration undertook further renovations. It should go without saying, Congress required agencies to consult with experts and the public before making changes to historic properties for a reason, the organization wrote in its legal filing. The public is now witnessing what happens when, instead, agencies barrel ahead with ill-conceived plans in a hasty manner to meet an arbitrary deadline that's been imposed by the White House. Last year, the president publicly mused about damage to his renovations of the Rose Garden. I happened to notice a huge gash in the limestone that extended more than 25 yards long, Trump wrote on his Truth Social platform in August. It was deep and nasty. And he added that he wondered, quote, was it vandalism or was it stupidity? The president last year said a video quickly revealed that the gash was a result of subcontractors using a steel cart that was broken and tilting badly, with it rubbing hard against the soft, beautiful stone. He also posted a video of the workers leaving the gash in the Rose Garden. But how great is the video equipment? We caught them cold, Trump wrote at the time. And another story about the reflecting pool. A dead duck was seen in the reflecting pool, then two more were found nearby. This is a story written by Dana Hedgepeth and Mara Judkis. When the Lincoln Memorial's reflecting pool was replenished this month after a $14 million plus renovation, ducks quickly took to the water. Tourists delighted at the sight of ducklings paddling through the pool. But then, over the weekend, a disturbing discovery. A duck carcass was photographed floating in the algae-filled water, days after the American flag blue paint began peeling off the bottom of the pool. Then, two other dead ducks were found in a pond at Constitution Gardens on the National Mall, about 250 feet from the reflecting pool. City Wildlife, one of the lead animal rescue and rehabilitation groups in the area, said a staffer collected their bodies Sunday and brought them to the organization's facility. It's not immediately clear how those two ducks, one was a juvenile, the other an adult, died, but animal experts said ducks, which know no boundaries, typically go back and forth between the two water spots of the reflecting pool and Constitution Gardens. They expressed concern that the construction activity is placing additional stress and what they called drama on the ducks and their habitat. They also worry that algae blooms containing toxins or chemicals from the paint in the reflecting pool could be harming wildlife. Certain types of algae are part of a duck's natural diet, but if the birds consume blue-green algae, it can be toxic. They walk and fly back and forth, said City Wildlife President April Linton. They could have had exposure to the reflecting pool. It could be something related to peeling paint or algae. Where the body of the dead duck taken from the reflecting pool ended up is not known. Officials at the Interior Department didn't answer questions about the duck that was seen in photographs that were widely shared on social media. Linton said the veterinary staff at City Wildlife plans to conduct necropsies on the two dead ducks they have received, and they hope to have results as soon as this week. When asked about the safety of wildlife living in and around the pool, an Interior Department spokesperson said that hydrogen peroxide, which is a milder treatment than chlorine and is used in spas and specialty pools like natural swimming pools, is treating the reflecting pool. There are no harmful side effects to marine life or to the environment. The agency, however, did not address questions from the Post about what happened to the dead duck at the reflecting pool and whether its body would be tested for cyanobacteria or other causes of death. A D.C. government official said on Monday that the city's Department of Energy and Environment will investigate after receiving reports about dead waterfowl and concerns about seeing workers discharging water from the reflecting pool into nearby drains. If there are dead waterfowl found at the reflecting pool, city officials will send those carcasses to a lab for testing for diseases and chemicals, the official said. The president has trumpeted his project to refurbish the reflecting pool, which has long had problems with algae and leaks, as part of his efforts to beautify Washington. But problems quickly developed. An analysis of satellite imagery revealed that on June 13th, algae levels in the reflecting pool were at their highest in at least 5 years. Last week, the Interior Department said it was treating the pool with hydrogen peroxide and high-tech nanobubble ozone technology in order to cut off the algae's food supply. Linton said that about 30 minutes had passed by the time her staff was made aware of the dead duck in the reflecting pool, and it probably got scooped up by officials from the U.S. Park Service or law enforcement officers who have been patrolling the area. She said that her group is concerned that the ongoing work at the reflecting pool is being done merely for aesthetics and for the Declaration of Independence 250th anniversary celebrations, and not with concern for wildlife. On Monday, at around noon, a mother duck and six ducklings paddled around the center of the reflecting pool, attracting a crowd of curious children and onlookers who had come to see the monuments, or, for some, just the algae and the flaking paint. When one child got a little too close, the mother duck quacked a warning. The duck family has been seen throughout the week, sometimes sleeping at the edge of the pool, occasionally paddling through water that was, at one point, the color of pea soup. Residual algae could be seen at the sides and the center of the pool on Monday, but many areas looked cleaner than they did last week. At City Wildlife, Linton said the organization's duck watch team, about 30 staff members,

there, it's definitely been a disruption. It's not an ideal situation. Christine Chapman, who leads the duck watch team at City Wildlife, said she found the two dead ducks floating on the edge of the pond at Constitution Gardens on Sunday afternoon after several National Guard members asked her if she'd seen them. She had not, so they walked her over and pointed them out. She used a net to scoop them out and take them to City Wildlife's facility near the Fort Totten metro stop. On Monday, she said she went back to Constitution Gardens and did not notice any dead ducks. The fact that I didn't find any more today, she said, is a relief. We're going to keep a close eye and make sure wildlife is healthy. Over the weekend, the president blamed vandals for the flaking paint without providing evidence for those claims and said the pool would soon be drained again for additional repairs. Hundreds of temperature records, including some all-time records, are falling across France. And in this story, we learn that 40 people have drowned as the country seeks relief from record heat. The story is written by Ben Knoll and Ellen Francis of the Washington Post staff. A deadly and record-breaking heat dome has scorched France, where officials and local reports say at least 45 people have died amid the heat, including 40 by drowning. In remarks Tuesday about the heat crisis, French Prime Minister Sébastien Lecornu described the heat wave as, quote, an episode of exceptional intensity, and said that temperature records are being broken every day and night. The French government was planning for several scenarios, including the possibility that the heat extends into next month. According to local reports, three of the deaths recorded were elderly people who succumbed to health issues related to heat, and two others were children who died in a hot car. Hundreds of temperature records fell on Monday alone, including some all-time records, as temperatures climbed to levels higher than nearly the rest of the planet. The heat wave will be expanding north and east across Europe through this coming weekend. Through Sunday, about 400 million people across the continent are forecast to experience 90-degree heat. Of that number, around 115 million people can expect 100-degree extreme heat. In France alone, the temperature reached about 112 degrees Fahrenheit, that's 44 degrees Celsius, on Monday, in the west-central part of the country. In Paris, it reached around 100 degrees Fahrenheit. Less than 1% of the planet was expected to be hotter than France's hottest places on Tuesday. Only parts of the Sahara, Middle East, and U.S. desert southwest were forecast to be hotter, highlighting the extreme nature of the heat in a country where only a quarter of homes have air conditioning. We won't count the records. We will list the few lucky ones that don't break records, said weather historian Max Herrera. The core of the heat will also soon move northward into the United Kingdom, where meteorological offices there have issued its highest level red warning for extreme heat on both Wednesday and Thursday of this week. Population-wide adverse health effects experienced, not limited to those most vulnerable to extreme heat, leading to serious illness or danger to life, the agency wrote. The agency also warned about the potential dangers of cooling off in coastal waters. In its post, noting the heat warning, the UK's Met Office cites Samantha Hughes, National Water Safety Partner at the Royal National Lifeboat Institution, who noted that, quote, with warmer weather approaching, it's important to remember the water is still cold. Entering it unexpectedly can lead to cold water shock, causing a sudden increase in breathing and heart rate, which may trigger panic. But it's not just the heat. Southern parts of Britain, including London, can expect their most humid day on record on Tuesday. That will be followed by even higher humidity levels on Wednesday, before the sticky air swells into Ireland on Thursday. Peak humidity levels there will be similar to a notably muggy day in the mid-Atlantic. The blob of record-breaking heat will be pushing eastward from Friday through the weekend, reaching Belgium, the Netherlands, Germany, Denmark, and several other nearby countries before it

0: gradually fades away early next week. Some weather models show another heat dome developing in Western Europe during early July. The elevated frequency of heat domes in the region may be counterintuitively connected to a cold blob of ocean water in the North Atlantic, causing the jet stream to buckle there but lift up over Western Europe, thus allowing heat to flow in from Africa. While heat domes are not new, they can now produce higher temperatures and humidity than in the past because of climate change, making them much more dangerous. Another political story coming out of the White House, or at least surrounding the White House. A private company run by a supporter of President Trump is pledging to restore the grass on the south lawn of the White House after it was destroyed by the Ultimate Fighting Championship event held there earlier this month. The White House announced last week that Scott's Miracle-Gro, an Ohio-based company, will commit $1 million to restore the South Lawn after the UFC event held on Trump's 80th birthday left it heavily damaged. The company said it is donating what it called a combination of monetary and product support, including resodding the South Lawn and then creating a custom turf grass blend with which to reseed it. It is unclear whether the commitment includes restoring the grass on the White House ellipse, which was similarly damaged after that same event. Aerial photos taken over the weekend by Reuters showed a large circular expanse of dirt where the verdant ellipse had been. The National Park Service, which typically handles White House lawn maintenance, directed inquiries on Monday to the White House. Representatives for the White House said that Scott's Miracle-Gro had offered a private donation to the National Park Service to go toward lawn care and that no taxpayer dollars would be used. But Citizens for Responsibility and Ethics in Washington, or CREW, a nonprofit government watchdog, said the arrangement raises ethics questions, particularly following the recent failed repairs at the Lincoln Memorial Reflecting Pool, which was done under a no-bid contract that had been awarded to an ally of the president. Major corporations generally don't do things out of the goodness of their heart, CREW Vice President Jordan Libowitz told the Washington Post. It's generally they do things for the government because they want something from the government. Libowitz noted that Scott's Miracle-Gro markets and distributes the herbicide Roundup, whose active ingredient, glyphosate, has been the subject of lawsuits alleging that it causes cancer. In February, the president signed an executive order calling glyphosate crucial to the national security and defense of the country, a move that angered part of his base. The Supreme Court is currently considering whether to block lawsuits that allege Roundup causes cancer. Scott's Miracle-Gro CEO James Hagedorn is a longtime Trump supporter who has advised the president on a different kind of grass. He lobbied for marijuana to be reclassified from a Schedule I drug, the most strictly regulated, to a Schedule III drug, and praised the president when he signed an executive order late last year that did so. A Scott's Miracle-Gro spokesman, Tom Matthews, said the company only markets the consumer brand of Roundup, which does not contain glyphosate, and pushed back on suggestions that there was a conflict of interest. The special blend we've created for the White House is for the White House lawn, regardless of who's president, Matthews said, adding that it would also not be available to consumers. We're not commercializing it, he said. We don't have commercial business with the federal government, and we don't plan to. Libowitz said it's not unusual for American presidents to boost American businesses, though usually they're not singled out in the way Trump has before. By including Palantir's stock ticker, for example, in a social media post that touted the defense company. Last week, the official White House social media accounts announced Scott's Miracle-Gro's donation in a post that seemed just a little off, Libowitz added, and like an ad, particularly since the company was one of the sponsors of the UFC event. It's not just like I support American businesses, it's I want you to put money behind the businesses supporting me, Libowitz said of Trump's posts that promoted private companies. It seems to be this whole UFC event was an opportunity for different corporations to advertise in front of the president. Organizers of the UFC event had anticipated the grass would be destroyed when planning the event. Last year, UFC's CEO, Dana White, told the Sports Business Journal that they were allocating $700,000 to replace the grass because we're going to F up the South Lawn, he said. White and the UFC didn't immediately return requests for comment on Monday about whether the UFC would still be paying for any portion of the repairs to the South Lawn or to the Ellipse. As America approaches its 250th birthday next month, the grassless Ellipse and South Lawn, paired with the algae-filled reflecting pool and demolished east wing of the White House, have been drawing partisan criticism. In the 250th year anniversary of USA, the White House and surroundings look so terrible. It's so sad to see. Jose Andres, a chef and vocal Trump critic, wrote on his X account. According to Scott's Miracle-Gro, Trump personally selected a blend of tall fescues and Kentucky bluegrasses to restore the South Lawn. The president knows a lot about grass, Nate Baxter, Scott's Miracle-Gro chief operating officer, told Fox News. I think his history and past with golf courses. Grass experts say it would be more cost-effective to reseed the lawn rather to lay down new sod and then reseed, but it would have taken several weeks for grass seed to germinate and become established. The Scotts Miracle-Gro spokesman, Matthews, says the best time to grow grass from seed is the spring and the fall because of the cooler nighttime temperatures. To replenish the lawn in a quicker fashion, the sodding is the solution, he said. Then the overseeding will help thicken it and strengthen it and create stronger root systems. The White House didn't address questions about why they opted to resod and whether the new sod would be laid in time for July 4th. To replace it with sod, you're talking a pretty significant financial expenditure, said Steve Mercoliana, director of operations at the Philadelphia-based Four Seasons Total Landscaping. Mercoliana, whose business went viral after it inexplicably hosted a 2020 news conference for Rudy Giuliani and other members of Trump's legal team, said organizers could have also spared large swaths of grass by building a small platform that would have kept people off the lawn. He said he watched a little bit of the UFC fight here and there, as he put it, but couldn't help doing so through a landscaper's lens. I was curious, he said. I looked at it and I thought, oh man, I wonder what that ground's going to look like when all these people leave the premises. What's the impact of that, he said. And now, well, here we are. Our next story is headlined, Why Prediction Markets Election Picks Are Useful Even When They Seem Wrong. A Washington Post analysis found that primary candidates ended up winning about as often as bettors thought they would. It's written by Jeremy Merrill, Leslie Shapiro, and Mariana Alfaro of the Washington Post staff. A few days before the first round of Los Angeles' recent mayoral primary, Kalshi and Polymarket gave reality TV star Spencer Pratt a 75% chance of advancing to the general election. Kalshi published campaign-style updates on his odds, and Polymarket hosted multiple active markets on whether Pratt would finish first or second in the city's nonpartisan ranked choice primary. On Kalshi alone, the mayoral race market surpassed $40 million in bets before voting ended. And then Pratt ended up badly trailing Nithya Raman, a left-wing rival, for the second slot in the general election. Pratt's third-place finish inspired claims of voter fraud from some of his right-wing fans who were irate that the prediction market favorite had come up short, even though polls had shown him closer to Raman throughout the campaign. That pattern, a prediction market favorite ending up as a loser, has occurred several times this primary election season. Candidates favored by the markets, for example, also lost in the Georgia gubernatorial primary, where a candidate endorsed by President Trump lost to a healthcare executive, as well as in Kentucky, where longtime Republican Representative Thomas Massie lost to a Trump-endorsed primary challenger. But people who rely on prediction markets to help them understand politics, however, are not panicked, because these losses aren't a failure. They're a sign that the markets are actually doing their jobs. They're reasonable-ish, says Josh Clinton, a political science professor at Vanderbilt University, who has studied prediction market accuracy on the 2024 election. For each of those high-profile misses in midterm primaries this year, a Washington Post analysis found there were about three other elections where a favorite with a 75% chance of victory did win. The Post examined 268 candidates who received a 70 to 80% chance of winning on either Kalshi or Polymarket on any day in the 2 months prior to their primary. Prediction markets have exploded in popularity, with many Americans now placing bets well outside the realm of sports. According to the Pew Research Center, nearly a third of all bets placed on Polymarket since July of 2024 have been political. During the 2024 presidential election, billions of dollars were bet on prediction markets, where bettors buy shares that each pay $1 if a certain candidate wins, and nothing if that candidate loses. But while the markets do a good job at predicting election results, political experts, pundits, and campaigns themselves are not rushing to substitute traditional ways of understanding elections, like polls, with Polymarket or Kalshi. In fact, experts say that without traditional polling and news, prediction markets would not even exist. Prediction market bettors don't have prophetic powers. They are a quantification of conventional wisdom, according to Ross Dalkey, a data science professor at the University of Wisconsin-Madison School of Journalism and Mass Communication. Political predictions have long been contentious. Back in 2016, Nate Silver's 538 gave Donald Trump a 29% chance of winning on Election Day, and the New York Times gave him only a 15% chance. Trump won. Critics accused both forecasters of being wrong, but their defenders said they'd just predicted that Trump's victory was unlikely, not that it was impossible. Unlikely things happen all the time. For example, there's only a 25% chance of flipping a coin twice and getting heads both times. But nobody's surprised when it happens. If it happened 10 times, that would be surprising. That's how prediction nerds measure what they call calibration. If one makes 10 predictions that various things will happen with 70% probability, and then about 7 of those 10 things happen, then the predictions were good. If far more or far fewer happen, then the predictions were bad. The Washington Post analysis grouped together candidates who were given about the same probability of winning in the 60 days before each primary. Generally, candidates in each group won about as often as the predictions said they would. Candidates predicted to win with 95% probability won almost all the time. Those given a 50% chance of winning won about half the time. But what good is knowing someone has a 75% chance of winning? Prediction markets, over time, have confused some people, said Rothschild. People see the percentages and they think in terms of popular vote percentages and not in terms of probability. And so a 75% chance seems very extreme because in a lot of people's minds, they're almost conflating that with 75% of the vote. The Cook Political Report does not attach probabilities to its ratings. Its weakest rating, what it terms lean, has been correct 85% of the time in May before the 2020, 2022, and 2024 elections, and even more accurate as Election Day draws closer, according to a Post analysis. If you just put a number, instead of calling it a toss-up or a lean, it gives people a sense of certainty that's just not there, said Amy Walter, who is Cook editor-in-chief. Rothschild agreed with that. There's no reason, he said, to believe that prediction markets are as precise as the numbers you may want to draw from them. Prediction markets are becoming a foundational source of real-time information and forecasting, Polymarket said in a statement to the Post. From the 2024 election results to predicting Biden's withdrawal from the race, Polymarket has proved to be an accurate tool for political forecasting. We're not surprised at the Post's findings, as they corroborate open source data showing that our markets are extremely well calibrated, a Kalshi spokesman said to the Post in an email. Some prediction market bettors are simply wagering on the outcome that they're hoping for, like sports fans betting on the home team. But most of the money bet on political markets on Polymarket comes from about 8,000 mostly anonymous and more sophisticated traders, Dahlke's research has found. Others rely on polls, but Clinton says knowledge about which polls to believe and which to discount is one way that smart bettors can make money. Others are even more strategic. He said, you have highly technical people running their own models. And still others buy and hold for only a short period of time, perhaps because they think some piece of breaking news will drive other people's opinions of the candidate's chances up, then sell once they think the price has adjusted. All of those more sophisticated strategies are what make the predictions accurate, said Rothschild, who's an economist at Microsoft. Prediction markets are a way of aggregating information, Clinton says, from all those disparate sources, models, strategies, and vibes. Dahlke calls them a quantification of conventional wisdom, which makes them different from polling. Polls directly ask voters who they plan to vote for. Prediction markets also predict wars and other geopolitical events, but experts said markets' success on elections may not carry over because far less public information exists. Rothschild disagreed that polls are essential. Even though information from polls does make predictions stronger and more accurate, election prediction markets operated 150 years ago in the United States, predating modern polling, and they still had a pretty good track record, Rothschild says. The markets can't replace polling, said John Aristotle Phillips, a political data guru who also co-founded Predictit, a small politics-focused prediction market that predates both Kalshi and Polymarket. Good polling, Phillips says, is necessary to understand voter behavior. Prediction markets, he argues, are quite the opposite. Prediction markets are pretty damn good at telling you what the outcome's going to be, Phillips said. Prediction markets are no good at telling you why people feel the way they do. A federal judge has rejected the Justice Department's subpoenas issued to Minnesota Governor Tim Walz and Minneapolis Mayor Jacob Frey, marking another defeat in the Trump administration's attempts to pressure Democratic leaders to help carry out the president's aggressive immigration agenda. Minnesota's chief federal judge, Patrick Schiltz, determined that the Justice Department issued the subpoenas to coerce officials in Minnesota to take specific actions around immigration enforcement. Governor Walz, Mayor Frey, and other state and local officials received subpoenas which, while not identical, broadly sought records relating to federal immigration enforcement in Minnesota. The department has struggled, without success, to identify a single plausible investigatory justification for the subpoenas, Judge Schiltz wrote. The Justice Department issued those subpoenas in January as President Trump and other federal officials alleged that the Democratic leaders in the state were impeding federal law enforcement officers' abilities to do their jobs. The subpoenas were issued amid a bitter political battle between the Trump administration and Minnesota state officials following the fatal shooting of protester Renee Good in Minneapolis by an immigration officer earlier that month. That shooting happened amid a surge of federal immigration officers in the state ordered by the president. Walz and Frey have claimed the state was wrongly excluded from an investigation into Good's killing and questioned whether federal authorities would conduct a fair and robust probe. Good was shot through the window of her SUV as she and others were monitoring and protesting the crackdown. Trump administration officials have said that Minnesota's Democratic leaders are corrupt and cannot be trusted to handle an investigation. Other Democratic leaders, including the state's Attorney General Keith Ellison, also received subpoenas. Efforts by officials in Minnesota to challenge the subpoenas have played out in sealed proceedings. Judge Schultz, who was appointed by President George W. Bush, issued a ruling voiding the subpoenas last week. The judge unsealed his ruling on Monday. This course of events, in and of itself, establishes beyond reasonable dispute that the subpoenas were a part of a broader campaign to coerce state and local officials in Minnesota to assist the Trump administration in its enforcement of immigration laws, the judge wrote. He added, and, of course, this campaign played out against the backdrop of the Trump administration's well-established history of using criminal investigations to retaliate against and pressure the president's political and personal adversaries. The Justice Department did not indicate whether it plans to appeal the ruling. The department takes the unlawful obstruction of federal law enforcement operations extremely seriously, a Justice Department spokesperson said in a comment, and will continue to act in full compliance with the law to investigate these matters. Governor Walz called the ruling, quote, a victory for the rule of law and for our democracy. I will never stop exercising my constitutional rights to stand up for Minnesotans and the American freedoms we hold dear, he wrote in a statement posted on social media. The Washington Post previously reported that the law under which the Justice Department investigated the officials was a federal statute on conspiracy to impede a federal investigation. That is similar to charges filed against protesters who federal officials allege have attempted to block immigration officers as they do their work. Soon after the subpoenas were issued, then U.S. Attorney General Pam Bondi sent a letter to Walz placing the blame on the governor for the violence and chaos in the state. She said that the governor needs to support federal immigration law enforcement and asked him to cooperate with federal investigations in Minnesota. The state of Minnesota has refused to enforce the law, Bondi wrote, and the consequences are heartbreaking. Americans are watching politicians ignore federal immigration law, criminals attack federal law enforcement, and rioters storm church services. I write to urge change. The judge cited this particular letter in his opinion, using it as an example to show that the Trump administration appeared to coerce state officials to devote resources to assist federal immigration enforcement. The judge noted multiple times throughout his opinion that the administration doesn't have the authority to force state and local government officials to enforce federal laws. It is important to stress, once again, that the Constitution forbids the federal government from forcing states or their political subdivisions to enforce federal laws, Judge Schultz wrote. Indeed, the Supreme Court has emphasized that this dual sovereign design is a fundamental part of the Constitution, intended to safeguard liberty from overreach by the federal government. Clive Davis, a recording executive and a star maker, has died. At Columbia Records and then Arista Records, he became one of the most powerful executives in the recording industry. When he showed up at the Monterey Pop Festival in 1967, Clive Davis was a 35-year-old New York corporate lawyer and the newly appointed head of Columbia Records. Knowing nothing about music, he said, had not disqualified him from running the staid record company, best known at the time for classical recordings, Mitch Miller sing-along pop novelties, and Broadway cast albums. Grainy film footage from that festival shows Davis in the crowd with his black glasses, receding hairline, and a white V-neck tennis sweater. Among the long-haired, tie-dyed Summer of Love hippies, he said, I was the one who looked weird. Mr. Davis was profiled in a 2017 Netflix documentary. I was blown away. The second act on the stage that day was Big Brother and the Holding Company, a San Francisco rock band fronted by Janis Joplin. She was hypnotic, Mr. Davis recalled of the then little-known singer. I felt my spine tingle, my arms vibrate. I was overcome with emotion. This wasn't just a social revolution, this was a musical revolution. He persuaded Joplin to sign a contract with Columbia Records, then politely declined her offer for a celebratory sexual encounter, he wrote in an autobiography. Joplin became the first of a legion of artists that he would launch or rejuvenate into superstardom over a five-decade career in entertainment. That roster included Barry Manilow, Simon and Garfunkel, Bob Dylan, Johnny Cash, Aretha Franklin, Bruce Springsteen, Billy Joel, Aerosmith, Barbra Streisand, Miles Davis, The Grateful Dead, Patti Smith, Whitney Houston, Alicia Keys, and Carlos Santana. The 94-year-old Mr. Davis, an unlikely tastemaker who stoked the star-making machinery longer and more successfully than most of his rivals, and became one of the most powerful executives in the recording industry, died on June 22nd, his family posted on social media. Mr. Davis's family wrote on Facebook that, "To the world, our father was the iconic music legend whose vision, instincts, and relentless pursuit of excellence shaped the soundtrack of countless lives. He discovered, mentored, and championed the greatest artists in modern music history, leaving an indelible mark on culture that will endure for generations." A winner of multiple Grammy Awards and inductee of the Rock and Roll Hall of Fame, Clive Davis ran Columbia Records and later Arista Records, the latter a small label that he built into an industry powerhouse. During his 25 years at Arista, he guided 200 singles to number one on the Billboard charts. In 2000, his final year there, before being pushed aside, the company had more than $1 billion in revenue. He had an uncanny knack for spotting and adopting musical trends and embracing emerging young talent. Barry Manilow once said that Davis has the mind of a banker and the ears of a teenager. Jan Wenner, founder of Rolling Stone magazine, said in an interview for this obituary that Mr. Davis, quote, was instrumental in bringing modern white rock of my generation to the forefront and developed a remarkable ear for music. Clive once told me that he would take all the records in the top 100 home every weekend and listen to every single one of them, Wenner said. I never heard of anybody doing that so methodically. He kept abreast of everything commercial that was going on. He just loved it. Music was decidedly not in Mr. Davis's blood. He readily admitted that in his 2013 autobiography entitled The Soundtrack of My Life, co-authored with Anthony DeCurtis. His taste in high school ran toward Bing Crosby and Frank Sinatra, and rock and roll had no appeal at all. He credited that visit to the Monterey Pop Festival as a turning point. Going there, he wrote, I didn't realize at all that I possessed skills that might ultimately distinguish me. The ability to recognize and nurture new artists, to help them create their best work, to bring that work to the marketplace and have it make a powerful impact. Davis was instrumental in turning 19-year-old Whitney Houston into an international star after signing her in 1983, and he shepherded her career until her accidental death in 2012, on the day of Mr. Davis's annual pre-Grammy party in Los Angeles. She had been a close friend and was his most successful protege, even though drug addiction and the pressures of fame undermined her career, and her death affected Mr. Davis deeply. His detractors criticized his obsession with hits and chart-topping singles, which they said he sometimes pursued at the cost of artistic considerations. His energy, his testosterone, all his hormones were ignited by having the biggest number one records, said Carly Simon, an Arista artist who generally lauded his talents. She said that to the New York Times in 2017, adding that he's on the side of the winner at all costs, and the cost can be very high. At Columbia, Mr. Davis turned the company into a premier rock label and brought millions of dollars in revenue to CBS, Columbia's parent company. He was stunned when, in 1973, he was summoned to the office of Arthur Taylor, then CBS's president, and fired for allegedly using $94,000 in corporate money to renovate his Central Park West apartment and for his son's bar mitzvah. Mr. Davis denied the allegations. He accused a personal assistant of forging signatures falsifying invoices, and committing other misdeeds involving his corporate account without his knowledge. His ouster from the company coincided with house cleaning at CBS amid a larger grand jury probe of payola and drugs, so-called drugola, in the record business. In 1976, he pleaded guilty in U.S. District Court in Manhattan to one count of tax evasion for having failed to report $8,800 that the record company had paid for non-business-related trips. Other charges at the time were dismissed, and he received a suspended sentence and paid a $10,000 fine. He called the experience later the most humiliating moment of my life. Mr. Davis staged a comeback by writing with journalist James Woolworth, Clive, Inside the Record Business, a 1974 best-selling account of his time in the music industry. In that same year, he was lured to the failing Bell Records division of Columbia Pictures, no relation to Columbia Records. He rechristened the company as Arista, the name of his Brooklyn High School Honor Society, and set out to build a top-notch team of industry veterans to grow the label. He signed artists including Gil Scott-Heron, Lou Rawls, and Melanie, holding on to only two entertainers in Bell's lineup, Melissa Manchester and the talented but still largely undiscovered Barry Manilow. Mr. Davis embarked on an ultimately successful effort to remake Manilow into a defining pop star of the 70s. This undertaking involved persuading Manilow to record songs that he had not written, but that could be propelled into hit singles, among them Brandy, soon renamed Mandy, that charted in 1975. In a key moment in their sometimes contentious relationship, Mr. Davis handed Manilow a song called I Write the Songs. Manilow, who considered it ludicrous to record a song with such a title when he had not written it, initially refused. His resentment festered and eventually led to an argument that ended with Mr. Davis declaring, well, if you were Irving Berlin, we would know it by now. Even Manilow had to concede that Mr. Davis's inerrant judgment when it came to matching a voice to his music was unparalleled. Clive believed it would be a number one record for me, that it would be a signature song, Manilow told Newsday, and he was right. Clive J. Davis was born in Brooklyn in April of 1932. His father, an electrician, later a traveling tie salesman, his mother, with whom Mr. Davis was extremely close, died of a cerebral hemorrhage at 47. Mr. Davis was at the time 18 and a scholarship student at New York University. It was the most profound loss of my life, he wrote in his memoir. 11 months later, his father died at 56 after a heart attack. He later said losing both parents at such a young age left him with the sense that anything he loved and embraced in life could be taken away in an instant. Those losses served to propel him and his career, leaving him with a resilient survivor's instinct to push forward. He graduated from New York University in 1953 and enabled, through a scholarship, to attend Harvard. He completed his degree, briefly worked at a New York law firm, and then joined Columbia Records in 1960 as an in-house attorney. In his autobiography, Mr. Davis revealed that he was bisexual. Later in life, had been in a long monogamous relationship with male partners. In an industry replete with ego and massive financial rewards, his longevity was remarkable. At Arista, he reinvigorated Aretha Franklin's stalled career, branched into rap and hip-hop, and launched Patti Smith when she was a young poet. He also survived the uproar that ensued when it was discovered that the German duo Milli Vanilli had not done the singing on its debut Arista album and had lip-synced songs during TV and concert appearances. In 2000, Mr. Davis unexpectedly was replaced by the head of BMG Music, Arista's parent company. He refused to take a secondary role and threatened to leave. Startled at the thought of losing him, the head of BMG's North American operations offered to let Mr. Davis launch his own label with an initial investment from BMG. He'd get 50% of the profits and could take five major Arista artists with him. He founded J Records, after his middle name. In 2008, he became chief creative officer for Sony Music. He liked to point out that he had never dreamed of a career in music, especially one that had it such an extraordinary outcome. A Washington Post profile in 2001 noted that Clive Davis never stopped feeling ravenous for winning singles. "It's always like the first day," he said, "and it's always like the first year. It's not a chore. It's just a particular mental attitude. I take none of this for granted." Clive Davis, one of the legends of the music industry, died at the age of 94. That is the Washington Post for Tuesday, June 23rd. I'm Scott. Enjoy the rest of your day.
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2: 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Published in Treasure Coast. Andrew Andy Brady. Andrew Andy Brady was one of those rare people who seemed woven into the fabric of Fort Pierce itself. To know Andy was to know a man who never met a stranger. He had a gift for making people feel welcome, whether they were lifelong residents, first-time visitors, veterans arriving at the Navy SEAL Museum, or friends gathering on North Beach to watch the waves roll in. His smile was easy, his stories were endless, and his love for the community he called home was unmistakable. For many years, Andy served as an ambassador for the National Navy UDT SEAL Museum, where he became one of the most familiar and beloved faces associated with the institution. He was passionate about the museum's mission, proud of the men whose stories it preserved, and dedicated to sharing that history with anyone willing to listen. Through his work, he touched countless lives and forged friendships that stretched far beyond Fort Pierce. He was a surfer at heart. He loved the ocean, the rhythm of the waves, and the special community that gathered along North Beach. Some of his happiest moments were spent among friends with sand on his feet, salt in the air, and a board nearby. The North Beach crowd wasn't just a group of friends to Andy, they were family. Andy loved Fort Pierce deeply. He knew its history, celebrated its people, and believed in its future. His place among the city's cherished characters was cemented when he was featured in Legendary Locals, a fitting recognition for someone who had become a legend in his own right. He leaves behind his wife, Linda Ergel Brady, sister-in-law, Kathy Ergel Pyle, niece, Kat Restrepo, and great-niece, Mia Ivanovich, along with countless friends whose lives were enriched by his kindness, humor, loyalty, and generosity of spirit. The measure of a life is not found in titles or accomplishments alone, but in the people who remember you when you're gone. By that measure, Andy lived an extraordinary life. His stories will continue to be told on North Beach, in the halls of the museum, and throughout the community he loved so much. Fort Pierce feels a little quieter without Andy Brady. But his legacy lives on in every friendship he made, every life he touched, and every person fortunate enough to call him a friend. Fair winds and following seas, Andy. We'll see you down the beach. In lieu of flowers, Donations in Andrew's memory may be made to Best Friend Animal Sanctuary at www.bestfriends.org or the National Navy UDT Seal Museum, 3300 N Highway A1A, Fort Pierce, Florida, 34949. Services: a paddle out will be held on Saturday, June 20, 2026 at 10 a.m. at the Second Boardwalk on North Jetty, Fort Pierce. A memorial service will be held on Monday, June 22, 2026 at 10 a.m. at the Navy SEAL Museum, 3300 North A1A, Fort Pierce, Florida, 34949. Posted online on June 17, 2026, published in Treasure Coast. Charles Whitten, 84, passed away June 6, 2026. Arrangements provided by All County Funeral Home and AMP, Crematory, Stewart. Posted online on June 7, 2026, published in Treasure Coast. Elizabeth Brown McCullough, Elizabeth B. McCullough, 67, a prolific poet, songwriter, and musician, passed away on Saturday, May 30 in New York City. Third daughter of longtime residents of Vero Beach, Bruce and Jean McCullough, she was a student of the public school system. She was on the tennis team at Vero Beach High School and skipped her senior year to attend the University of the South, in Sewanee, Tennessee. In addition to her BA in psychology, she later received her MFA from the School of Visual Arts, in NYC. Out of college, she moved to Boston and began to photograph the world around her, while she worked at the Children's Museum. Later based in Athens, GA, she was active in the vibrant music scene, and her portraits of musicians such as Michael Stipe of Ram were published in Spin and Cream. She moved to NYC to earn her MFA from the School of Visual Arts. Always a poet, she turned the lens towards her own life experiences and began writing music. Her band, Alpha Cat, released 4 CDs, the latest, Venus Smile, released in 2024. She lived in the NYC area for her remaining years. She is survived by her 3 sisters, Olivia B. McCullough, Melissa McCullough, and Margaret Russell, and her nephews and nieces, Nathan Levin Aspenson, Zara Aspenson, Olivia Russell, and Robert Vance Russell. The family asks that you might remember her through a donation to the Bidawi Pet Adoption Center, 152 West 24th Street, New York, New York, 10011. Posted online on June 12, 2026, published in Treasure Coast. Gertrude Brown Chitty Terry. Gertrude Brown Chitty Terry was known for her intelligence, humor, sharp memory, warmth, and gift for storytelling. Born on April 15, 1929, in Jacksonville, Florida, she died on June 4, 2026 at age 97, in Vero Beach, Florida. Gertrude was the youngest of 6 children, 3 sisters, and 2 brothers, all of whom predeceased her, including her dear mother, when she was only 1 year of age. Raised in Jacksonville, she attended West Riverside Elementary School, John Gorey Jr. High, and Robert E. Lee High, now Riverside High School. She met the love of her life, Jack Terry, a third-year medical student at Tulane University, during her first year at Sophie Newcomb College of Tulane University. On December 28, 1948, Gertrude married Jack. The early years of their marriage involved constant moves, as Jack completed medical school with internships, residency, fellowship training, and a 2-year tour as a surgeon in the Air Force during the Korean War. During 7 years and 8 moves, they lived in New Orleans, Chicago, Biloxi, Houston, and other locations while welcoming 3 children into the family. In 1956, Gertrude returned to her hometown of Jacksonville, where Jack established his surgical practice. Finally able to put down roots and be near 2 of her sisters, the family was completed with the birth of their 4th child. She taught Sunday school, sang in the choir, and chaired numerous committees at St. John's Presbyterian Church. As a member of the Junior League, she served as placement chairman, recording secretary, and co-chaired membership and choral committees. After Jack promised it would be their final move, the Terry family moved to Vero Beach in 1966 with 3 teenagers, a 2-year-old and a St. Bernard. They chose Vero Beach, where the tropics begin, for its small oceanside community, the need for another surgeon, year-round golf and sunshine. At 45 years of age, Gertrude went back to school with dear friend, Jane Robinson, earning a nursing degree with honors. She had visions of medical mission trips with Jack in retirement. So began a lifelong career of medical advice for family and friends. One of eight founders, along with Ann Hamner, of the Adult Literacy Service, Literacy Services of Indian River County, Gertrude segued volunteering in literacy to a passion for literature. After attending a memoir writing workshop with daughter Charlotte, the two of them started the Sandfly Scribblers in 2009, who met every week in her home. Her home, known as the Sandfly Shuffle Inn, became the center of family life for the remainder of her years. A hub of hospitality, graciousness, and family gatherings, Gertrude herself described it as loving the revolving door. After being raised the baby of a large family without a mother, she became the matriarch of the Chitty Chick clan and adored the role. Gertrude leaves behind a loving family, generations of descendants, and countless friends who benefited from her warmth, wisdom, humor, and unwavering devotion. Her life spanned nearly a century extraordinary of change, yet she remained deeply rooted in the values of family, friendship, faith, and service that defined her character. Gertrude will be greatly missed and fondly remembered by all who knew and loved her. Gertrude Brown Chitty Terry was predeceased by her parents Arthur Benjamin Chitty and Hazel Talitha Brown Chitty, husband John Jack Heaney Terry, M.D. She was survived by her children John H. Terry, Jr., Charlotte N. Terry, John, Gretchen Terry Hibbard, Scott, Cooper L. Terry M.D., Ginny, by her grandchildren Stephanie S. Mon, Scott, John Christian Willis Terry, Emily, Hannah Elizabeth Terry, K.J., Bridie Palmer Butel Cobbs, Ryan, John Collingwood Butel, Rawson, Tyrell Henry Hibbard, Mary, Cooper Whitney Hibbard, Ashley, Virginia Hawthorne Terry, Edward Cooper Terry, Scout, Annabelle Louise Terry, by her great-grandchildren Cape Mon, Kwong, Justin, Cooper Monzelaya, Jose, Cassie McKee Mon, Lily B. 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In lieu of flowers, the family requests donations be made to the Hospice House of Vero or the Literacy Services of Indian River County. Services will be announced at a later date. Arrangements are under the direction of Cox Gifford C. Wynn's Funeral Home. 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Grace Evangeline Vange Smith Cesarotti, 93, passed away June 7, 2026. 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Harold Haskew. Harold Haskew, age 87, formerly of Fort Pierce, Florida, and Milford, MI, beloved husband, father, grandfather, great-grandfather, brother, friend, engineer, sports fan, storyteller, and lifelong adventurer, passed away in Chelsea, Michigan. Full obituary, https://www.mitchellfuneral.com/obituary/Harold-Haskew. Posted online on June 20, 2026, published in Treasure Coast. John Edward Chapman, 68, passed away June 12, 2026. Arrangements provided by All County Funeral Home and AMP, Crematory, Stewart. Posted online on June 16, 2026, published in Treasure Coast. John Mahone Kellogg, Jr. John Mahone Kellogg, Jr., known to all as Jack, beloved husband, father, and grandfather, passed away peacefully at home on June 5, 2026, at the age of 96. Born in Philadelphia, Pennsylvania, Jack faced profound loss early in life. His mother, Isabel, passed away when he was just 10, and his father, John Sr., when he was 13. The resilience he forged in those formative years shaped the quiet strength that would define him throughout his life. Jack was a graduate of Germantown Friends School and Ryder College. He answered his country's call during the Korean War, earning his commission through officer candidate school and serving honorably as a second lieutenant in the United States Army. After his service, he returned home and built a life grounded in love, loyalty, friendship, and purpose. In 1955, he married Ann Lee Willett, and together they raised their family in Ambler and Spring House, Pennsylvania. This past year, Jack and Ann celebrated their 70th wedding anniversary. Jack enjoyed a distinguished career in banking at Provident National Bank, where he worked until his retirement in 1992. A tenure marked by the same steadiness and integrity that characterized everything he did. Beyond his professional life, Jack was a devoted presence in his community in every sense. He served as president of the Rotary Club, giving his time and leadership to causes larger than himself. And for those who knew him at the Maple Glen Tavern, he was simply, the General. A title that spoke to his natural authority, his warmth, and the way he made everyone around him feel at ease. Sports were a constant thread throughout Jack's life. He quarterbacked the football team at Germantown Friends School, played basketball on his bank's team, and competed in volleyball at the Maple Glen Tavern. A lifelong Philadelphia Eagles fan, he held season tickets and never wavered in his loyalty to his team. He also had a quieter competitive streak. Jack did the daily crossword puzzle in pen. An avid tennis player and casual golfer, Jack found great joy in sport and competition well into his later years. For decades, summers meant Nantucket. The island held a special place in his heart. As an active member of the Nantucket Yacht Club, Jack's devotion to tennis left a lasting mark on the club and its community. He was a two-time recipient of the House Service Bowl, awarded to the person who has done the most for tennis, and received both the Good Sport Award. Given to the player who is consistently a good sport, never complains, and is always fun to be with. And the Duncan, Terry, Sutphen Memorial Trophy for men's tennis sportsmanship and love of the game. Perhaps the most enduring tribute came when the Nantucket Yacht Club established the Jack Kellogg Society, honoring active tennis players over the age of 80. Jack himself played until the age of 94. A testament to his passion, his grit, and his unshakable love of the game. In 2005, he and Ann made their home in Vero Beach, Florida, where he spent his final years. Jack is survived by his wife, Ann Willett Kellogg, his three children, John, Sandy, and Dan, and his wife Patty, and seven grandchildren, Sam, Jim, Matthew, Mark, Julie, Alice, and Elizabeth. He was preceded in death by his parents, Isabel and John Mahone Kellogg Sr. Jack Kellogg lived 96 years with grace, grit, and genuine warmth. He will be deeply missed by all who had the privilege of knowing him. In lieu of flowers, donations may be sent to the Sheriff's Youth Ranch Barbecue, 4055 41st Avenue, Vero Beach, Florida, 32960. 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Kathleen F. Henderson, 85, passed away June 4, 2026. 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Maria Josefina Ibarra Trujillo, 82, passed away June 8, 2026. 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Mary Lou DeSensi, 90, passed away June 3, 2026. 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Michael Uber, 60, passed away June 16, 2026. 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

83, of Jensen Beach, Florida, passed away on June 9, 2026 at Boca Raton Regional Hospital in Florida. Born on October 12, 1942, in Batavia, New York, he was the son of the late Thomas and Lucille Sanfratello. Richard was a graduate of Batavia High School. He went on to serve in the United States Air Force, where he trained in Tool and Amp, DI. Following his military service, Richard worked in the Tool and Amp, DI business until moving to Florida. After relocating, he built a long and successful career in real estate, working as a licensed real estate agent for more than 35 years. Richard cherished his family above all else. Although he made his home in Florida, Batavia, New York, remained close to his heart throughout his life. He looked forward to visits back home to reconnect with family and friends and to enjoy his favorite local foods. He is survived by his children, Nancy Doherty, Mark, of Stafford, New York, Tracy Radka, Sean, of Batavia, New York, Mary Beth Sanfratello of Jensen Beach, Florida, Rick Sanfratello of Jensen Beach, Florida, and John Sanfratello, Kelly, of North Chile, New York, and blessed with 16 grandchildren, 4 great-grandchildren, as well as many nieces and nephews whom he loved. He was predeceased by his brothers, David and Anthony Sanfratello. A celebration of life will be held at a later date at the convenience of the family. In lieu of flowers, memorial contributions may be made to the Wilmot Cancer Center in support of AML leukemia research and treatment. Posted online on June 14, 2026, published in Treasure Coast. Robert Austin Burson. Robert Austin Burson of Port St. Lucie, Florida, passed away peacefully on June 6, 2026, at Hospice of the Treasure Coast. Bob, as he was known by most, except the littles in his family who called him Bobby or OPA Bob, was a kind and gentle soul, a loving husband, a sentimental brother, uncle, and cousin, and a good friend to many, a true Southern gentleman. Bob was born in 1951 in Fort Myers, Florida, to Paul and Noma Burson. He was the youngest in a family six, and older sisters, Davine, Paula, and Cheryl frequently, and affectionately, of course, referred to him as the Little Prince. Bob was a true Florida boy, thriving in the Boy Scout campgrounds surrounding Lee County, with his father as the scout master of F.T. Myers Troop 18. Together they both remained active in scouting throughout their lifetimes. Bob often credited scouting with teaching him many of the life principles: loyalty, helpfulness, respect for others, and trustworthiness, he used in his everyday life. Always an avid Gator fan, Bob earned his BSBA with honors from the University of Florida in 1973, and his Juris Doctorate from UF.S. Holland Law Center in 1976. Bob was sworn into the Florida Bar in 1976 and just received the Florida Bar.S 50 Years of Practice Award in June of 2026. Bob moved to Stewart in December of 1976 and was a partner in the Palm Beach County firm of Cromwell & Remsen, operating its Stewart office until 1982, when he opened his private practice in real estate law, estate planning and probate, and corporate and banking law, where he practiced until his passing. Bob was a board-certified real estate attorney with an AV rating for 32 years and was a member of the American Bar Association, the Martin County Bar Association, a charter member of the Real Property Council of Martin County, chairman and member of the Florida Bar Grievance Committee in the early 2000s, and a trustee of Attorney's Title Insurance Fund. While the law was his profession, Bob's true enthusiasm was saved for his community involvement, especially with the Kiwanis Club of Stewart, which he joined in 1979, serving as a board member, secretary, and as its president in 1985-86, lieutenant governor, state chairman for Kiwanis International Special Olympics, and founding sponsor of Action Club of Martin County for special needs adults. His favorite projects were Kiwanis Youth Park, Special Olympics, Saturdays with Santa, and most of all, pancakes and reading in the park. And he could always be found with his camera at any Kiwanis function, meeting, or event. In addition,
Bob was a charter member and director,

President, secretary, and board member for over 20 years of the Lyric Theatre in Stuart. He was the clerk of session for the First Presbyterian Church of Port St. Lucie and charter director and president of Keep Martin Beautiful in the late 1990s. In his spare time, Bob was an active amateur photographer and he assembled a large collection of old photography and video equipment over the last 50 years, which will be donated to a museum for future generations to enjoy. Of course, as an avid, or rabid, Gator fan, whether it was football, basketball, gymnastics, or swimming, Bob wore his UF Gator orange and blue proudly, and he was proudest of his big Gator blue truck, which he drove daily since 2006. Bob is survived by his high school sweetheart and wife of 52 years, Jo, two sisters, Paula, Greg, Robertson, and Cheryl, Michael, Field, his sister-in-law, Monique McCall, without whom the last few months would have been impossible in the operation of his office, his brother-in-law, Matt McCall, who was a constant source of support these past 6 months, his sisters-in-law, Yvonne Rohaley and Pamela, Doug, wedding, many nieces, nephews, and cousins, a special mention to all the littles, as he called them, who sent him handmade cards and drawings to keep him going this past year, Gemma Rose Nolan, Maverick Nolan, and Spencer Shelton, Emmett Shelton, Jasper Shelton, and Dexter Shelton, and to Morgan, McCall, Nolan, Matthew McCall, and Tanya, wedding, Shelton, the three now fully grown nieces and nephew who were so much a part of his everyday life, as they grew up in his day-to-day world and listened to his educational opportunities. Because they were his special children. The family would also like to extend a very special thank you to Dr. Cheryl Jordan of Stuart for her unwavering and loving care, and hours of dedication to Bob during his valiant battle with cancer. Bob loved his family, he loved his profession, he loved scouting, Kiwanis, photography, and his community. A memorial service will be held at Promenade on the River located at 2240 SE Veteran, S. Memorial Parkway in Port St. Lucie, Florida, on Friday, July 17, 2026, at 10 a.m. In lieu of flowers, memorial donations may be made to the Kiwanis Club of Stuart Foundation, in memory of Bob Burson, P.O. Box 532, Stuart, Florida, 34995, to support a local community project in Bob's name, or to Hospice of the Treasure Coast. Posted online on June 12, 2026, published in Treasure Coast. Russell W. Hogan, 81, passed away June 8, 2026. Arrangements provided by All County Funeral Home and AMP, Crematory, Stuart, Florida. Posted online on June 10, 2026, published in Treasure Coast. Sports Online. TC Palm Spring All Area, baseball's best on the Treasure Coast. After honoring 9 other sports, TC Palm wraps up its spring All Area season by looking at the boys of the summer. Baseball concludes matters as area teams saw plenty of success on the diamonds. 8 programs in total qualified for regionals, with 2 squads advanced beyond that stage. Indian River Online. 5 Florida restaurants, breweries that host weekly trivia nights. 5 places for trivia nights. 6:30 p.m. Tuesdays, 4 to 6 p.m. and 7 to 9 p.m. Tuesdays, 7 p.m. Wednesdays, 7 to 9 p.m. Thursdays, 7 to 9 p.m. Thursdays. Olivia Franklin is TC Palm's trending reporter. You can contact her at olivia.franklin@tcpalm.com, 317-627-8048, or follow her on X at @live_5. 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What's your favorite hidden gem restaurant the Treasure Coast? 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Reporter enjoys meal, entertainment at the Loop at Riverside Theater. When Indian River County Government reporter Colleen Wixon wants a relaxing evening listening to music on the weekend, she heads to the Loop Kitchen and Bar at Riverside Theater. 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
The Loop is open year-round where local bands and musicians perform Thursdays, Fridays, and Saturdays. 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The Loop is open 5 to 8 p.m. Thursdays, and 5 to 8:30 p.m. Fridays and Saturdays. It's also open 11:30 a.m. to 2 p.m. on Saturdays with a matinee performance. While the event is free, food and drinks, with or without alcohol, are available for purchase. Cabanas also can be reserved for the night for a more private setting. Lawn chairs are encouraged for those who just want to enjoy the music and atmosphere. Q. What is special about this local establishment? Riverside Theatre is well known for its professional plays, musicals, and comedy zone performances. The Loop is a place to eat or drink before a performance, or to bring friends for a casual place to enjoy music while eating or having a drink. The crowd size also varies, especially for well-known local bands. Q. What is it known for? What are the specialties? What sets it apart from other local establishments? The menu features seasoned special drinks created to represent one of the theater's productions. The menu ranges from small bites or appetizers to meal items such as teriyaki glazed shrimp and pineapple and a grilled cheeseburger to desserts such as a big cookie and chos. There's no cover charge, so someone can go just for a drink while listening to the music or for a full meal. Q. How did you find it? I am a longtime patron of Riverside Theatre, so I've known about the Live at the Loop almost since its inception. Q. Describe the atmosphere. What will patrons see when they enter? It's a fun, low-stress atmosphere. There's a dance area that gets crowded when the band plays a popular song, or patrons can sit at tables spread around the loop. Staff is friendly and accommodating, making sure they take orders quickly. Staff also will let you know when the kitchen is closing for the night. It's all outside, unless you reserve a cabana, so not the most fun if it's cold or raining. The event ends around 8 or 8:30 p.m., depending on when there is a performance inside the theater. Colleen Wixon is the Indian River County Government Watchdog reporter for TC Palm and Treasure Coast newspapers. Vote for the Florida restaurant with the best French onion soup in town. French onion soup is a comforting, sweet and savory soup with layers of rich flavor. It embodies a fundamental philosophy of French cuisine, utilizing simple, locally sourced ingredients to craft a truly distinguished dish through traditional, ancestral techniques. What's your go-to place on the Treasure Coast for French onion soup? If you don't see your favorite listed, type your selection into the other box. And if you can't see the poll below or you're having trouble with it, click here to go directly to it. The poll closes at 11 p.m., June 27, 2027. Vote in the TC Palm Teacher of the Week poll, June 21 to 26. Editor's note, scroll down for the poll. Welcome to the second year of TC Palm's Teacher of the Week competition. TC Palm wants to recognize Treasure Coast teachers making a difference for their students and schools. Readers, parents, administrators, students, community members, and other teachers. Nominate their favorite teachers each week. TC Palm lists four nominated teachers and asks readers to vote for their favorite to be named Teacher of the Week. TC Palm invites you to support your favorite teacher by voting in this poll. Then revisit it to learn about the amazing teachers on the Treasure Coast. Voting begins at 5 a.m. Sunday and ends at noon Friday. Visit this page after voting closes to find out who won. Scroll down below the poll to see information about each of this week's teachers. Peyton Cleveland, St. Edward's School, Indian River County. What the nominator said, he is nice, understanding, and always helps and gives second chances when needed. Deborah Pelagonia, Morningside Elementary, St. Lucie County. What the nominator said, Ms. Pelagonia is an amazing teacher. She is one of the SA teachers at Morningside Elementary. She has worked with two of my sons, and she has/had so much patience with them. Both of my boys love her. My youngest, who is still in her class, told me she's one of his favorite teachers. I love that the SA teachers at Morningside are kind,
supportive, and caring. They want to see your child succeed. Thank you, Ms. Pelagonia. Mary Preston, John Carroll High School, St. Lucie County. What the nominator said, I am honored to nominate my former teacher for Teacher of the Week because she truly embodies warmth, compassion, and unwavering dedication. From the moment you walk into her classroom, you feel welcomed, valued, and supported. She has a remarkable way of making every student feel seen and loved, creating a safe space where everyone can grow with confidence. Her guidance goes far beyond academics. She listens, encourages, and believes in us. Jessica Saworth, Sebastian Elementary School, Indian River County. What the nominator said, Jessica is an extremely dedicated pre-KSA special needs teacher. She wanted to be a teacher from a very young age, received top honors in college and has been teaching special needs students for 9 years. She has a natural ability to teach young children with special needs through her enormous amount of patience and love for her students. She is able to direct her classroom in a fun way, keeping their attention, enabling them to progress and learn. Rare sea turtle seen nesting on Florida beach for first time ever. Martin Online. Keep Martin Beautiful celebrates community, conservation, and collaboration. Steward. More than 175 community leaders, environmental advocates, business professionals, educators, students, volunteers, and residents gathered recently at Willoughby Golf Club for the 2026 Environmental Stewardship Awards, hosted by Keep Martin Beautiful, to celebrate the individuals and organizations making a meaningful impact on Martin County's environment and quality of life. The annual event highlighted the many forms environmental stewardship can take. From conservation and education to beautification, innovation, sustainable business practices and community improvement. While recognizing the collective efforts helping preserve the character and natural resources that define Martin County. What made the evening especially memorable was the wide range of people gathered together in one room. Environmental advocates shared conversations with waste management professionals. The Environmental Stewardship Awards remind us that environmental progress happens through partnership, said Jennifer Stull, president of Keep Martin Beautiful. Every person and organization recognized this evening is helping move our community forward in meaningful ways. Throughout the evening, awards were presented to individuals, businesses, nonprofits and public sector partners whose work reflects the many ways environmental stewardship can take shape. Event MC Commissioner Ed Chompy closed the evening by reflecting on the spirit of collaboration represented throughout the event. The Environmental Stewardship Awards show how people from all backgrounds can work together to protect, preserve, and celebrate the place we are fortunate to call home. Chompy said. Keep Martin Beautiful, KMB, is a 501(c)(3) nonprofit organization founded in 1994 as an affiliate of Keep America Beautiful. Its mission is to preserve and enhance the quality of life in Martin County through litter prevention, recycling promotion, beautification, and community revitalization activities. Signature programs include the Environmental Stewardship Awards, International Coastal Cleanup, Great American Cleanup, Martin Grade Scenic Byway, Adopt A Road, and Adopt A Street programs. 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
1: 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Published in Treasure Coast. Andrew Andy Brady. Andrew Andy Brady was one of those rare people who seemed woven into the fabric of Fort Pierce itself. To know Andy was to know a man who never met a stranger. He had a gift for making people feel welcome, whether they were lifelong residents, first-time visitors, veterans arriving at the Navy SEAL Museum, or friends gathering on North Beach to watch the waves roll in. His smile was easy, his stories were endless, and his love for the community he called home was unmistakable. For many years, Andy served as an ambassador for the National Navy UDT SEAL Museum, where he became one of the most familiar and beloved faces associated with the institution. He was passionate about the museum's mission, proud of the men whose stories it preserved, and dedicated to sharing that history with anyone willing to listen. Through his work, he touched countless lives and forged friendships that stretched far beyond Fort Pierce. He was a surfer at heart. He loved the ocean, the rhythm of the waves, and the special community that gathered along North Beach. Some of his happiest moments were spent among friends with sand on his feet, salt in the air, and a board nearby. The North Beach crowd wasn't just a group of friends to Andy, they were family. Andy loved Fort Pierce deeply. He knew its history, celebrated its people, and believed in its future. His place among the city's cherished characters was cemented when he was featured in Legendary Locals, a fitting recognition for someone who had become a legend in his own right. He leaves behind his wife, Linda Ergel Brady, sister-in-law, Kathy Ergel Pyle, niece, Kat Restrepo, and great-niece, Mia Ivanovich, along with countless friends whose lives were enriched by his kindness, humor, loyalty, and generosity of spirit. The measure of a life is not found in titles or accomplishments alone, but in the people who remember you when you're gone. By that measure, Andy lived an extraordinary life. His stories will continue to be told on North Beach, in the halls of the museum, and throughout the community he loved so much. Fort Pierce feels a little quieter without Andy Brady. But his legacy lives on in every friendship he made, every life he touched, and every person fortunate enough to call him a friend. Fair winds and following seas, Andy. We'll see you down the beach. In lieu of flowers, donations in Andrew's memory may be made to Best Friend Animal Sanctuary at www.bestfriends.org or the National Navy UDT SEAL Museum, 3300 N Highway A1A, Fort Pierce, Florida, 34949. Services: A paddle out will be held on Saturday, June 20, 2026 at 10 a.m. at the Second Boardwalk on North Jetty, Fort Pierce. A memorial service will be held on Monday, June 22, 2026 at 10 a.m. at the Navy SEAL Museum, 3300 North A1A, Fort Pierce, Florida, 34949. Posted online on June 17, 2026. Published in Treasure Coast. Charles Whitten, 84, passed away June 6, 2026. 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Posted online on June 2026, published in Treasure Coast. Elizabeth Brown McCullough. Elizabeth B. McCullough, 67, a prolific poet, songwriter, and musician, passed away on Saturday, May 30, in New York City. Third daughter of longtime residents of Vero Beach, Bruce and Jean McCullough, she was a student of the public school system. She was on the tennis team at Vero Beach High School and skipped her senior year to attend the University of the South, in Sewanee, Tennessee. In addition to her BA in psychology, she later received her MFA from the School of Visual Arts, in NYC. Out of college, she moved to Boston and began to photograph the world around her, while she worked at the Children's Museum. Later based in Athens, GA, she was active in the vibrant music scene, and her portraits of musicians such as Michael Stipe of Ram were published in Spin and Cream. She moved to NYC to earn her MFA from the School of Visual Arts. Always a poet, she turned the lens towards her own life experiences and began writing music. Her band, Alpha Cat, released 4 CDs, the latest, Venus Smile, released in 2024. She lived in the NYC area for her remaining years. She is survived by her 3 sisters, Olivia B. McCullough, Melissa McCullough, and Margaret Russell, and her nephews and nieces, Nathan Levin Aspenson, Zara Aspenson, Olivia Russell, and Robert Vance Russell. The family asks that you might remember her through a donation to the Bidawi Pet Adoption Center, 152 West 24th Street, New York, New York, 10011. Posted online on June 12, 2026, published in Treasure Coast. Gertrude Brown Chitty Terry. Gertrude Brown Chitty Terry was known for her intelligence, humor, sharp memory, warmth, and gift for storytelling. Born on April 15, 1929, in Jacksonville, Florida, she died on June 4, 2026 at age 97, in Vero Beach, Florida. Gertrude was the youngest of 6 children, 3 sisters, and 2 brothers, all of whom predeceased her, including her dear mother, when she was only 1 year of age. Raised in Jacksonville, she attended West Riverside Elementary School, John Gorey Jr. High, and Robert E. Lee High, now Riverside High School. She met the love of her life, Jack Terry, a third-year medical student at Tulane University, during her first year at Sophie Newcomb College of Tulane University. On December 28, 1948, Gertrude married Jack. The early years of their marriage involved constant moves, as Jack completed medical school with internships, residency, fellowship training, and a 2-year tour as a surgeon in the Air Force during the Korean War. During 7 years and 8 moves, they lived in New Orleans, Chicago, Biloxi, Houston, and other locations while welcoming 3 children into the family. In 1956, Gertrude returned to her hometown of Jacksonville, where Jack established his surgical practice. Finally able to put down roots and be near 2 of her sisters, the family was completed with the birth of their 4th child. She taught Sunday school, sang in the choir, and chaired numerous committees at St. John's Presbyterian Church. As a member of the Junior League, she served as placement chairman, recording secretary, and co-chaired membership and choral committees. After Jack promised it would be their final move, the Terry family moved to Vero Beach in 1966 with 3 teenagers, a 2-year-old and a St. Bernard. They chose Vero Beach, where the tropics begin, for its small oceanside community, the need for another surgeon, year-round golf and sunshine. At 45 years of age, Gertrude went back to school with dear friend, Jane Robinson, earning a nursing degree with honors. She had visions of medical mission trips with Jack in retirement. So began a lifelong career of medical advice for family and friends. One of 8 founders, along with Ann Hamner, of the Adult Literacy Service, Literacy Services of Indian River County, Gertrude segued volunteering in literacy to a passion for literature. After attending a memoir writing workshop with daughter Charlotte, the two of them started the Sandfly Scribblers in 2009, who met every week in her home. Her home, known as the Sandfly Shuffle Inn, became the center of family life for the remainder of her years. A hub of hospitality, graciousness, and family gatherings, Gertrude herself described it as loving the revolving door. After being raised the baby of a large family without a mother, she became the matriarch of the Chitty Chick clan and adored the role. Gertrude leaves behind a loving family, generations of descendants, and countless friends who benefited from her warmth, wisdom, humor, and unwavering devotion. Her life spanned nearly a century extraordinary of change, yet she remained deeply rooted in the values of family, friendship, faith, and service that defined her character. Gertrude will be greatly missed and fondly remembered by all who knew and loved her. Gertrude Brown Chitty Terry was predeceased by her parents Arthur Benjamin Chitty and Hazel Talitha Brown Chitty, husband John Jack Heaney Terry, M.D. She was survived by her children John H. Terry, Jr., Charlotte N. Terry, John, Gretchen Terry Hibbard, Scott, Cooper L. Terry M.D., Ginny, by her grandchildren Stephanie S. Mon, Scott, John Christian Willis Terry, Emily, Hannah Elizabeth Terry, K.J., Bridie Palmer Butel Cobbs, Ryan, John Collingwood Butel, Rawson, Tyrell Henry Hibbard, Mary, Cooper Whitney Hibbard, Ashley, Virginia Hawthorne Terry, Edward Cooper Terry, Scout, Annabelle Louise Terry, by her great-grandchildren Cape Mon, Kwong, Justin, Cooper Monzelaya, Jose, Cassie McKee Mon, Lily B. Terry Martinson, Theo Terry Martinson, Mary L. Viola Smith, Emery Charlotte Cobbs, Kiera Mary Cobbs, Maddox Mae Butel, Bastian Collingwood Butel, Wiley Robert Butel, Genevieve Zeben Hibbard, Hazel Jane Hibbard, Posey Frieda Gertrude Hibbard and Boone Henry Zeben Hibbard. In lieu of flowers, the family requests donations be made to the Hospice House of Vero or the Literacy Services of Indian River County. Services will be announced at a later date. Arrangements are under the direction of Cox Gifford C. Wynn's Funeral Home. 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Grace Evangeline Vange Smith Cesarotti, 93, passed away June 7, 2026. 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Harold Haskew. Harold Haskew, age 87, formerly of Fort Pierce, Florida, and Milford, MI, beloved husband, father, grandfather, great-grandfather, brother, friend, engineer, sports fan, storyteller, and lifelong adventurer, passed away in Chelsea, Michigan. Full obituary, https://www.mitchellfuneral.com/obituaries/Harold-Haskew. 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John Edward Chapman, 68, passed away June 12, 2026. 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Posted online on June 16, 2026, published in Treasure Coast. John Mahone Kellogg, Jr. John Mahone Kellogg, Jr., known to all as Jack, beloved husband, father, and grandfather, passed away peacefully at home on June 5, 2026, at the age of 96. Born in Philadelphia, Pennsylvania, Jack faced profound loss early in life. His mother, Isabel, passed away when he was just 10, and his father, John Sr., when he was 13. The resilience he forged in those formative years shaped the quiet strength that would define him throughout his life. Jack was a graduate of Germantown Friends School and Ryder College. He answered his country's call during the Korean War, earning his commission through Officer Candidate School and serving honorably as a second lieutenant in the United States Army. After his service, he returned home and built a life grounded in love, loyalty, friendship, and purpose. In 1955, he married Ann Lee Willett, and together they raised their family in Ambler and Spring House, Pennsylvania. This past year, Jack and Ann celebrated their 70th wedding anniversary. Jack enjoyed a distinguished career in banking at Provident National Bank, where he worked until his retirement in 1992, a tenure marked by the same steadiness and integrity that characterized everything he did. Beyond his professional life, Jack was a devoted presence in his community in every sense. He served as president of the Rotary Club, giving his time and leadership to causes larger than himself. And for those who knew him at the Maple Glen Tavern, he was simply the general, a title that spoke to his natural authority, his warmth, and the way he made everyone around him feel at ease. Sports were a constant thread throughout Jack's life. He quarterbacked the football team at Germantown Friends School, played basketball on his bank's team, and competed in volleyball at the Maple Glen Tavern. A lifelong Philadelphia Eagles fan, he held season tickets and never wavered in his loyalty to his team. He also had a quieter competitive streak. Jack did the daily crossword puzzle in pen. An avid tennis player and casual golfer, Jack found great joy in sport and competition well into his later years. For decades, summers meant Nantucket. The island held a special place in his heart. As an active member of the Nantucket Yacht Club, Jack's devotion to tennis left a lasting mark on the club and its community. He was a two-time recipient of the House Service Bowl, awarded to the person who has done the most for tennis, and received both the Good Sport Award given to the player who is consistently a good sport, never complains, and is always fun to be with, and the Duncan Terry Sutphen Memorial Trophy for men's tennis sportsmanship and love of the game. Perhaps the most enduring tribute came when the Nantucket Yacht Club established the Jack Kellogg Society, honoring active tennis players over the age of 80. Jack himself played until the age of 94, a testament to his passion, his grit, and his unshakable love of the game. In 2005, he and Ann made their home in Vero Beach, Florida, where he spent his final years. Jack is survived by his wife, Ann Willett Kellogg, his three children, John, Sandy, and Dan, and his wife Patty, and seven grandchildren, Sam, Jim, Matthew, Mark, Julie, Alice, and Elizabeth. He was preceded in death by his parents, Isabel and John Mahone Kellogg Sr. Jack Kellogg lived 96 years with grace, grit, and genuine warmth. He will be deeply missed by all who had the privilege of knowing him. In lieu of flowers, donations may be sent to the Sheriff's Youth Ranch Barbecue, 4055 41st Avenue, Vero Beach, Florida, 32960. Posted online on June 9, 2026, published in Treasure Coast. Kathleen F. Henderson, 85, passed away June 4, 2026. 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Maria Josefina Ibarra Trujillo, 82, passed away June 8, 2026. 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Michael Uber, 60, passed away June 16, 2026. 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Richard L. Sanfratello, 83, passed away June 9, 2026. 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Posted online on June 12, 2026, published in Treasure Coast. Richard Libby Sanfratello. Richard Libby Sanfratello, 83, of Jensen Beach, Florida, passed away on June 9, 2026 at Boca Raton Regional Hospital in Florida. Born on October 12, 1942, in Batavia, New York, he was the son of the late Thomas and Lucille Sanfratello. Richard was a graduate of Batavia High School. He went on to serve in the United States Air Force, where he trained in tool and amp, die. Following his military service, Richard worked in the tool and amp, die business until moving to Florida. After relocating, he built a long and successful career in real estate, working as a licensed real estate agent for more than 35 years. Richard cherished his family above all else. Although he made his home in Florida, Batavia, New York, remained close to his heart throughout his life. He looked forward to visits back home to reconnect with family and friends and to enjoy his favorite local foods. He is survived by his children, Nancy Doherty, Mark, of Stafford, New York, Tracy Radka, Sean, of Batavia, New York, Mary Beth Sanfratello of Jensen Beach, Florida, Rick Sanfratello of Jensen Beach, Florida, and John Sanfratello, Kelly, of North Chile, New York, and blessed with 16 grandchildren, 4 great-grandchildren, as well as many nieces and nephews whom he loved. He was predeceased by his brothers, David and Anthony Sanfratello. A celebration of life will be held at a later date at the convenience of the family. In lieu of flowers, memorial contributions may be made to the Wilmot Cancer Center in support of AML leukemia research and treatment. Posted online on June 14, 2026, published in Treasure Coast, Robert Austin Burson. Robert Austin Burson of Port St. Lucie, Florida, passed away peacefully on June 6, 2026, at Hospice of the Treasure Coast. Bob, as he was known by most, except the littles in his family who called him Bobby or OPA Bob, was a kind and gentle soul, a loving husband, a sentimental brother, uncle, and cousin, and a good friend to many, a true Southern gentleman. Bob was born in 1951 in Fort Myers, Florida, to Paul and Noma Burson. He was the youngest in a family 6, and older sisters, Davine, Paula, and Cheryl frequently, and affectionately, of course, referred to him as the Little Prince. Bob was a true Florida boy, thriving in the Boy Scout campgrounds surrounding Lee County, with his father as the scout master of F.T. Myers Troop 18. Together they both remained active in scouting throughout their lifetimes. Bob often credited scouting with teaching him many of the life principles: loyalty, helpfulness, respect for others, and trustworthiness, he used in his everyday life. Always an avid Gator fan, Bob earned his BSBA with honors from the University of Florida in 1973, and his Juris Doctorate from UF's Holland Law Center in 1976. Bob was sworn into the Florida Bar in 1976 and just received the Florida Bar's 50 Years of Practice Award in June of 2026. Bob moved to Stewart in December of 1976 and was a partner in the Palm Beach County firm of Cromwell & Remsen, operating its Stewart office until 1982, when he opened his private practice in real estate law, estate planning and probate, and corporate and banking law, where he practiced until his passing. Bob was a board-certified real estate attorney with an AV rating for 32 years and was a member of the American Bar Association, the Martin County Bar Association, a charter member of the Real Property Council of Martin County, chairman and member of the Florida Bar Grievance Committee in the early 2000s, and a trustee of Attorney's Title Insurance Fund. While the law was his profession, Bob's true enthusiasm was saved for his community involvement, especially with the Kiwanis Club of Stewart, which he joined in 1979, serving as a board member, secretary, and as its president in 1985-86, lieutenant governor, state chairman for Kiwanis International Special Olympics, and founding sponsor of Action Club of Martin County for special needs adults. His favorite projects were Kiwanis Youth Park, Special Olympics, Saturdays with Santa, and most of all, pancakes and reading in the park. And he could always be found with his camera at any Kiwanis function, meeting, or event. In addition, Bob was a charter member and director, president, secretary, and board member for over 20 years of the Lyric Theater in Stewart. he was the clerk of session for the First Presbyterian Church of Port St. Lucie and charter director and president of Keep Martin Beautiful in the late 1990s. In his spare time, Bob was an active amateur photographer and he assembled a large collection of old photography and video equipment over the last 50 years, which will be donated to a museum for future generations to enjoy. Of course, as an avid, or rabid, Gator fan, whether it was football, basketball, gymnastics, or swimming, Bob wore his UF Gator orange and blue proudly, and he was proudest of his big Gator blue truck, which he drove daily since 2006. Bob is survived by his high school sweetheart and wife of 52 years, Jo, two sisters, Paula, Greg, Robertson, and Cheryl, Michael, Field, his sister-in-law, Monique McCall, without whom the last few months would have been impossible in the operation of his office, his brother-in-law, Matt McCall, who was a constant source of support these past 6 months, his sisters-in-law, Yvonne Rohaley and Pamela, Doug, wedding, many nieces, nephews, and cousins, a special mention to all the littles as he called them, who sent him handmade cards and drawings to keep him going this past year, Gemma Rose Nolan, Maverick Nolan, and Spencer Shelton, Emmett Shelton, Jasper Shelton, and Dexter Shelton, and to Morgan, McCall, Nolan, Matthew McCall, and Tanya, wedding, Shelton, the three now fully grown nieces and nephew who were so much a part of his everyday life, as they grew up in his day-to-day world and listened to his educational opportunities because they were his special children. The family would also like to extend a very special thank you to Dr. Cheryl Jordan of Stewart for her unwavering and loving care, and hours of dedication to Bob during his valiant battle with cancer. Bob loved his family, he loved his profession, he loved scouting, Kiwanis, photography, and his community. A memorial service will be held at Promenade on the River located at 2240 SE Veterans Memorial Parkway in Port St. Lucie, Florida, on Friday, July 17, 2026, at 10 a.m. In lieu of flowers, memorial donations may be made to the Kiwanis Club of Stewart Foundation, in memory of Bob Burson, P.O. Box 532 Stewart, Florida, 34995, to support a local community project in Bob's name, or to Hospice of the Treasure Coast. Posted online on June 12, 2026, published in Treasure Coast. Russell W. Hogan, 81, passed away June 8, 2026. Arrangements provided by All County Funeral Home and AMP, Crematory, Stewart, Florida. Posted online on June 10, 2026. Published in Treasure Coast. Indian River Online. Florida cop justified in immigrant tussle. Open Stewart pool opinion. A legal resident of Stewart was convicted in a violent arrest stemming from a motor vehicle stop in which he allegedly rolled through a stop sign, TC Palm reported. The man's injuries were caused because he made the arrest violent, refusing to comply with lawful orders by an agent of the Florida Department of Law Enforcement. The Guatemalan man supposedly locked his arms in the steering wheel, bit the agent's arm and struck his face after refusing to exit his vehicle or roll down his window after the agent peacefully tried getting him to comply for several minutes. Officers have discretion to order any occupant of a vehicle to either stay in or exit their vehicle as they deem necessary. The man's brother, who agents were surveilling for several prior days to serve a deportation order, was also in the van. Reportedly, the brother committed no crime, but illegal entry into our country is statutorily a crime, so there was no racial profiling. The Guatemalan roofer, here for 20 years on a work permit, also had a pending political asylum case. Many political asylum claims never appear in court. Did his? And why is his case pending for 20 years? And why is he not yet a citizen after being here for 20 years? Why was he harboring his brother, an illegal immigrant? That is also a problem. Regarding minorities supposedly reacting differently to getting stopped by police, that is racial profiling, and woke victimhood, and does not excuse them from refusing to comply. Regarding officers enforcing immigration laws using more force, where are the stats for how much force their suspects are using? regarding 71% of detainees having committed no crime. Again, if they are here illegally, they are perpetuating a violating of the law. The FDLE agent was justified. Douglas Wren, Vero Beach. Here's something cheerful we can accomplish together. An opportunity is hiding in plain sight. Have you driven past the pool at Martin County High School lately? It's locked up. In 1973, Martin County was shocked 48 people drowned in Florida. We needed a community pool. Kiwanis, Soroptimists, businesses, churches, and government raised funds, including from bake sales. A construction company built a house and auctioned it off. Together, they built the 1975 community pool. It was the pride of the community. Third graders spent a week at the pool learning to swim. It was open year-round for low-cost family recreation, training, swimming lessons for all lifeguards, divers, therapy, sheriff scuba training, the elderly, special needs, school and adult swim teams. Remember, Sailfish Splash opened in 2012, the county dropped assistance to the school board to maintain the pool. Over the years, the pool declined. The idea was that Sailfish would replace the community pool. Understandable, but wrong. Swimming starts young with safety from drowning through playing around the water with family and friends. Now we have three high schools award-winning swim teams. There's not enough time or room. Are they losing out on swim scholarships right up the road at Indian River State College? Sailfish is an aquatics entertainment center, but most of our young families can't afford it. In 2026, the locked gates make it obvious that our school board cannot be expected to manage a robust, year-round pool, a community can. On August 18, three of our five school board members are up for re-election. Ask all incumbents and those challenging. What are you willing to do for swimming? We saved the Lyric Theater, the old post office, the Stewart feed store, the old courthouse. Do we want to lose another of Stewart's iconic classics? In a community surrounded by water? Blanche Wells, Stewart. Here's an idea that should quickly gather a lot of support in this state. Let's cut to the chase and ask the ever-compliant Florida legislature to pass a law changing the name of this so-called free state to Trump Land. That way, they will avoid having to rename every highway, government building, airport, school, arena, playground, etc., after our dear leader in piecemeal fashion. It will also save many millions of our tax dollars in the costs of the name-changing expenses that will no longer be required. Albert Stender, Stewart. As I write this, a deal to end our conflict with Iran seems to have been reached. Or maybe not. Heaven knows we've heard this before any number of times. I'm no one's idea of a diplomatic or military strategist, but it seems to me a solution has long been readily available to both sides, roughly as follows. Iran gets three things: 1, no regime change. Its leaders, whoever they are, may continue to oppress and occasionally murder their people. 2, its nuclear enrichment program may quietly stay on course, they pretend they don't have one and we pretend that's true. 3, another plane load of dollars arrives in Tehran in the middle of the night. The United States gets, Iran's oil-laden tankers are granted unrestrained access to the world's markets via the newly renamed Strait of Trump. The president's son-in-law flies home to Miami and, stepping off his private jet, announces the deal while waving a piece of paper. The headlines read, "Peace in our time." Bob Hyde, Vero Beach. My God. The corruption. This administration has realized it can do pretty much whatever it wants, with no other form of our government holding it in check, except the non-Supreme Court judiciaries.

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1: 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Obituaries: All Agnes Michael, 88, passed away June 14, 2026. 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Published in Treasure Coast. Andrew Andy Brady. Andrew Andy Brady was one of those rare people who seemed woven into the fabric of Fort Pierce itself. To know Andy was to know a man who never met a stranger. He had a gift for making people feel welcome, whether they were lifelong residents, first-time visitors, veterans arriving at the Navy SEAL Museum, or friends gathering on North Beach to watch the waves roll in. His smile was easy, his stories were endless, and his love for the community he called home was unmistakable. For many years, Andy served as an ambassador for the National Navy UDT SEAL Museum, where he became one of the most familiar and beloved faces associated with the institution. He was passionate about the museum's mission, proud of the men whose stories it preserved, and dedicated to sharing that history with anyone willing to listen. Through his work, he touched countless lives and forged friendships that stretched far beyond Fort Pierce. He was a surfer at heart.

0: He loved the ocean, the rhythm of the waves, and the special community that gathered along North Beach. Some of his happiest moments were spent among friends with sand on his feet, salt in the air, and a board nearby. The North Beach crowd wasn't just a group of friends to Andy, they were family. Andy loved Fort Pierce deeply. He knew its history, celebrated its people, and believed in its future. His place among the city's cherished characters was cemented when he was featured in Legendary Locals, a fitting recognition for someone who had become a legend in his own right. He leaves behind his wife, Linda Ergel Brady, sister-in-law, Kathy Ergel Pyle, niece, Kat Restrepo, and great-niece, Mia Ivanovich, along with countless friends whose lives were enriched by his kindness, humor, loyalty, and generosity of spirit. The measure of a life is not found in titles or accomplishments alone, but in the people who remember you when you're gone. By that measure, Andy lived an extraordinary life. His stories will continue to be told on North Beach, in the halls of the museum, and throughout the community he loved so much. Fort Pierce feels a little quieter without Andy Brady. But his legacy lives on in every friendship he made, every life he touched, and every person fortunate enough to call him a friend. Fair winds and following seas, Andy. We'll see you down the beach. In lieu of flowers, donations in Andrew's memory may be made to Best Friend Animal Sanctuary at www.bestfriends.org or the National Navy UDT Seal Museum, 3300 N Highway A1A, Fort Pierce, Florida, 34949. Services: a paddle out will be held on Saturday, June 20, 2026 at 10 a.m. at the Second Boardwalk on North Jetty, Fort Pierce. A memorial service will be held on Monday, June 22, 2026 at 10 a.m. at the Navy SEAL Museum, 3300 North A1A, Fort Pierce, Florida, 34949. Posted online on June 17, 2026, published in Treasure Coast, Elizabeth Brown McCullough. Elizabeth B. McCullough, 67, a prolific poet, songwriter, and musician, passed away on Saturday, May 30 in New York City. Third daughter of longtime residents of Vero Beach, Bruce and Jean McCullough, she was a student of the public school system. She was on the tennis team at Vero Beach High School and skipped her senior year to attend the University of the South, in Sewanee, Tennessee. In addition to her BA in psychology, she later received her MFA from the School of Visual Arts, in NYC. Out of college, she moved to Boston and began to photograph the world around her, while she worked at the Children's Museum. Later based in Athens, GA, she was active in the vibrant music scene, and her portraits of musicians such as Michael Stipe of Ram were published in Spin and Cream. She moved to NYC to earn her MFA from the School of Visual Arts. Always a poet, she turned the lens towards her own life experiences and began writing music. Her band, Alpha Cat, released four CDs, the latest, Venus Smile, released in 2024. She lived in the NYC area for her remaining years. She is survived by her three sisters, Olivia B. McCullough, Melissa McCullough, and Margaret Russell, and her nephews and nieces, Nathan Levin Aspenson, Zara Aspenson, Olivia Russell, and Robert Vance Russell. The family asks that you might remember her through a donation to the Bidawi Pet Adoption Center, 152 West 24th Street, New York, New York, 10011. Posted online on June 12, 2026, published in Treasure Coast, Gertrude Brown Chitty Terry. Gertrude Brown Chitty Terry was known for her intelligence, humor, sharp memory, warmth, and gift for storytelling. Born on April 15, 1929, in Jacksonville, Florida, she died on June 4, 2026 at age 97, in Vero Beach, Florida. Gertrude was the youngest of six children, three sisters, and two brothers, all of whom predeceased her, including her dear mother, when she was only 1 year of age. Raised in Jacksonville, she attended West Riverside Elementary School, John Gorey Jr. High, and Robert E. Lee High, now Riverside High School. She met the love of her life, Jack Terry, a third-year medical student at Tulane University, during her first year at Sophie Newcomb College of Tulane University. On December 28, 1948, Gertrude married Jack. The early years of their marriage involved constant moves as Jack completed medical school with internships, residency, fellowship training, and a two-year tour as a surgeon in the Air Force during the Korean War. During 7 years and eight moves, they lived in New Orleans, Chicago, Biloxi, Houston, and other locations while welcoming three children into the family. In 1956, Gertrude returned to her hometown of Jacksonville, where Jack established his surgical practice. Finally able to put down roots and be near two of her sisters, the family was completed with the birth of their fourth child. She taught Sunday school, sang in the choir and chaired numerous committees at St. John's Presbyterian Church. As a member of the Junior League, she served as placement chairman, recording secretary, and co-chaired membership and choral committees. After Jack promised it would be their final move, the Terry family moved to Vero Beach in 1966 with three teenagers, a two-year-old and a St. Bernard. They chose Vero Beach, where the tropics begin, for its small oceanside community, the need for another surgeon, year-round golf and sunshine. At 45 years of age, Gertrude went back to school with dear friend, Jane Robinson, earning a nursing degree with honors. She had visions of medical mission trips with Jack in retirement. So began a lifelong career of medical advice for family and friends. One of eight founders, along with Ann Hamner, of the Adult Literacy Service, Literacy Services of Indian River County, Gertrude segued volunteering in literacy to a passion for literature. After attending a memoir writing workshop with daughter Charlotte, the two of them started the Sandfly Scribblers in 2009, who met every week in her home. Her home, known as the Sandfly Shuffle Inn, became the center of family life for the remainder of her years. A hub of hospitality, graciousness, and family gatherings, Gertrude herself described it as loving the revolving door. After being raised the baby of a large family without a mother, she became the matriarch of the Chitty Chick clan and adored the role. Gertrude leaves behind a loving family, generations of descendants, and countless friends who benefited from her warmth, wisdom, humor, and unwavering devotion. Her life spanned nearly a century extraordinary of change, yet she remained deeply rooted in the values of family, friendship, faith, and service that defined her character. Gertrude will be greatly missed and fondly remembered by all who knew and loved her. Gertrude Brown Chitty Terry was predeceased by her parents Arthur Benjamin Chitty and Hazel Talitha Brown Chitty, husband John Jack Heaney Terry, M.D. She was survived by her children John H. Terry, Jr., Charlotte N. Terry, John, Gretchen Terry Hibbard, Scott, Cooper L. Terry M.D., Ginny, by her grandchildren Stephanie S. Mon, Scott, John Christian Willis Terry, Emily, Hannah Elizabeth Terry, K.J., Bridie Palmer Butel Cobbs, Ryan, John Collingwood Butel, Rawson, Tyrell Henry Hibbard, Mary, Cooper Whitney Hibbard, Ashley, Virginia Hawthorne Terry, Edward Cooper Terry, Scout, Annabelle Louise Terry, by her great-grandchildren Cape Mon, Kwong, Justin, Cooper Monzelaya, Jose, Cassie McKee Mon, Lily B. Terry Martinson, Theo Terry Martinson, Mary L. Viola Smith, Emery Charlotte Cobbs, Kiera Mary Cobbs, Maddox Maeve Butel, Bastion Collingwood Butel, Wiley Robert Butel, Genevieve Zeben Hibbard, Hazel Jane Hibbard, Posey Frieda Gertrude Hibbard and Boone Henry Zeben Hibbard. In lieu of flowers, the family requests donations be made to the Hospice House of Vero or the Literacy Services of Indian River County. Services will be announced at a later date. Arrangements are under the direction of Cox Gifford C. Wynn's Funeral Home. An online guest book is available at coxgiffordcwins.com, posted online on June 12, 2026, published in Treasure Coast. Grace Evangeline Vange Smith Cesarotti, 93, passed away June 7, 2026. 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Harold Haskew, age 87, formerly of Fort Pierce, Florida, and Milford, MI, beloved husband, father, grandfather, great-grandfather, brother, friend, engineer, sports fan, storyteller, and lifelong adventurer, passed away in Chelsea, Michigan. Full obituary, https://www.mitchellfuneral.com/obituary/Harold-Haskew. 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Published in Treasure Coast. John Edward Chapman, 68, passed away June 12, 2026. 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Published in Treasure Coast. John Mahone Kellogg, Jr. John Mahone Kellogg, Jr., known to all as Jack. Beloved husband, father, and grandfather, passed away peacefully at home on June 5, 2026, at the age of 96. Born in Philadelphia, Pennsylvania, Jack faced profound loss early in life. His mother, Isabel, passed away when he was just 10, and his father, John Sr., when he was 13. The resilience he forged in those formative years shaped the quiet strength that would define him throughout his life. Jack was a graduate of Germantown Friends School and Ryder College. He answered his country's call during the Korean War, earning his commission through Officer Candidate School and serving honorably as a second lieutenant in the United States Army. After his service, he returned home and built a life grounded in love, loyalty, friendship, and purpose. In 1955, he married Ann Lee Willett, and together they raised their family in Ambler and Spring House, Pennsylvania. This past year, Jack and Ann celebrated their 70th wedding anniversary. Jack enjoyed a distinguished career in banking at Provident National Bank, where he worked until his retirement in 1992, a tenure marked by the same steadiness and integrity that characterized everything he did. Beyond his professional life, Jack was a devoted presence in his community in every sense. He served as president of the Rotary Club, giving his time and leadership to causes larger than himself. And for those who knew him at the Maple Glen Tavern, he was simply the General, a title that spoke to his natural authority, his warmth, and the way he made everyone around him feel at ease. Sports were a constant thread throughout Jack's life. He quarterbacked the football team at Germantown Friends School, played basketball on his bank's team, and competed in volleyball at the Maple Glen Tavern. A lifelong Philadelphia Eagles fan, he held season tickets and never wavered in his loyalty to his team. He also had a quieter competitive streak. Jack did the daily crossword puzzle in pen. An avid tennis player and casual golfer, Jack found great joy in sport and competition well into his later years. For decades, summers meant Nantucket, the island, held a special place in his heart. As an active member of the Nantucket Yacht Club, Jack's devotion to tennis left a lasting mark on the club and its community. He was a two-time recipient of the House Service Bowl, awarded to the person who has done the most for tennis, and received both the Good Sport Award, given to the player who is consistently a good sport, never complains, and is always fun to be with, and the Duncan Terry Sutphen Memorial Trophy for men's tennis sportsmanship and love of the game. Perhaps the most enduring tribute came when the Nantucket Yacht Club established the Jack Kellogg Society, honoring active tennis players over the age of 80. Jack himself played until the age of 94, a testament to his passion, his grit, and his unshakable love of the game. In 2005, he and Ann made their home in Vero Beach, Florida, where he spent his final years. Jack is survived by his wife, Ann Willett Kellogg, his three children, John, Sandy, and Dan, and his wife Patty, and seven grandchildren, Sam, Jim, Matthew, Mark, Julie, Alice, and Elizabeth. He was preceded in death by his parents, Isabel and John Mahone Kellogg Sr. Jack Kellogg lived 96 years with grace, grit, and genuine warmth. He will be deeply missed by all who had the privilege of knowing him. In lieu of flowers, donations may be sent to the Sheriff's Youth Ranch Barbecue, 4055 41st Avenue, Vero Beach, Florida, 32960. 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Published in Treasure Coast. Maria Josefina Ibarra Trujillo, 82, passed away June 8, 2026. 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Michael Uber, 60, passed away June 16, 2026. 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Richard L. Sanfratello, 83, passed away June 9, 2026. 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Published in Treasure Coast. Richard Libby Sanfratello. Richard Libby Sanfratello, 83, of Jensen Beach, Florida, passed away on June 9, 2026 at Boca Raton Regional Hospital in Florida. Born on October 12, 1942, in Batavia, New York, he was the son of the late Thomas and Lucille Sanfratello. Richard was a graduate of Batavia High School. He went on to serve in the United States Air Force, where he trained in TOOL and AMP, DI. Following his military service, Richard worked in the TOOL and AMP, DI business until moving to Florida. After relocating, he built a long and successful career in real estate, working as a licensed real estate agent for more than 35 years. Richard cherished his family above all else. Although he made his home in Florida, Batavia, New York, remained close to his heart throughout his life. He looked forward to visits back home to reconnect with family and friends and to enjoy his favorite local foods. He is survived by his children, Nancy Doherty, Mark, of Stafford, New York, Tracy Radka, Sean, of Batavia, New York, Mary Beth Sanfratello of Jensen Beach, Florida, Rick Sanfratello of Jensen Beach, Florida, and John Sanfratello, Kelly, of North Chile, New York, and blessed with 16 grandchildren, 4 great-grandchildren, as well as many nieces and nephews whom he loved. He was predeceased by his brothers, David and Anthony Sanfratello. A celebration of life will be held at a later date at the convenience of the family. In lieu of flowers, memorial contributions may be made to the Wilmot Cancer Center in support of AML leukemia research and treatment. Posted online on June 14, 2026. Published in Treasure Coast. Robert Austin Burson. Robert Austin Burson of Port St. Lucie, Florida, passed away peacefully on June 6, 2026, at Hospice of the Treasure Coast. Bob, as he was known by most, except the littles in his family who called him Bobby or OPA Bob, was a kind and gentle soul, a loving husband, a sentimental brother, uncle, and cousin, and a good friend to many, a true Southern gentleman. Bob was born in 1951 in Fort Myers, Florida, to Paul and Noma Burson. He was the youngest in a family of 6, and older sisters, Davin, Paula, and Cheryl frequently, and affectionately, of course, referred to him as the Little Prince. Bob was a true Florida boy, thriving in the Boy Scout campgrounds surrounding Lee County, with his father as the scout master of F.T. Myers Troop 18. Together they both remained active in scouting throughout their lifetimes. Bob often credited scouting with teaching him many of the life principles: loyalty, helpfulness, respect for others, and trustworthiness, he used in his everyday life. Always an avid Gator fan, Bob earned his BSBA with honors from the University of Florida in 1973, and his Juris Doctorate from UF's Holland Law Center in 1976. Bob was sworn into the Florida Bar in 1976 and just received the Florida Bar's 50 Years of Practice Award in June of 2026. Bob moved to Stewart in December of 1976 and was a partner in the Palm Beach County firm of Cromwell & Remsen, operating its Stewart office until 1982, when he opened his private practice in real estate law, estate planning and probate, and corporate and banking law, where he practiced until his passing. Bob was a board-certified real estate attorney with an AV rating for 32 years and was a member of the American Bar Association, the Martin County Bar Association, a charter member of the Real Property Council of Martin County, chairman and member of the Florida Bar Grievance Committee in the early 2000s, and a trustee of Attorney's Title Insurance Fund. While the law was his profession, Bob's true enthusiasm was saved for his community involvement, especially with the Kiwanis Club of Stewart, which he joined in 1979, serving as a board member, secretary, and as its president in 1985-86, lieutenant governor, state chairman for Kiwanis International Special Olympics, and founding sponsor of Action Club of Martin County for special needs adults. His favorite projects were Kiwanis Youth Park, Special Olympics, Saturdays with Santa, and most of all, pancakes and reading in the park. And he could always be found with his camera at any Kiwanis function, meeting, or event. In addition, Bob was a charter member and director, president, secretary, and board member for over 20 years of the Lyric Theater in Stewart. He was the clerk of session for the First Presbyterian Church of Port St. Lucie and charter director and president of Keep Martin Beautiful in the late 1990s. In his spare time, Bob was an active amateur photographer, and he assembled a large collection of old photography and video equipment over the last 50 years, which will be donated to a museum for future generations to enjoy. Of course, as an avid, or rabid, Gator fan, whether it was football, basketball, gymnastics, or swimming, Bob wore his UF Gator orange and blue proudly, and he was proudest of his big Gator blue truck, which he drove daily since 2006. Bob is survived by his high school sweetheart and wife of 52 years, Jo, two sisters, Paula, Greg, Robertson, and Cheryl, Michael, Field, his sister-in-law, Monique McCall, without whom the last few months would have been impossible in the operation of his office, his brother-in-law, Matt McCall, who was a constant source of support these past 6 months, his sisters-in-law, Yvonne Rohaley and Pamela, Doug, wedding, many nieces, nephews, and cousins, a special mention to all the littles as he called them, who sent him handmade cards and drawings to keep him going this past year, Gemma Rose Nolan, Maverick Nolan, and Spencer Shelton, Emmett Shelton, Jasper Shelton, and Dexter Shelton, and to Morgan, McCall, Nolan, Matthew McCall, and Tanya, wedding, Shelton, the three now fully grown nieces and nephew who were so much a part of his everyday life, as they grew up in his day-to-day world and listened to his educational opportunities because they were his special children. The family would also like to extend a very special thank you to Dr. Cheryl Jordan of Stewart for her unwavering and loving care, and hours of dedication to Bob during his valiant battle with cancer. Bob loved his family, he loved his profession, he loved scouting, Kiwanis, photography, and his community. A memorial service will be held at Promenade on the River located at 2240 SE Veterans Memorial Parkway in Port St. Lucie, Florida, on Friday, July 17, 2026, at 10 a.m. In lieu of flowers, memorial donations may be made to the Kiwanis Club of Stewart Foundation, in memory of Bob Burson, P.O. Box 532, Stewart, Florida 34995, to support a local community project in Bob's name, or to Hospice of the Treasure Coast. Posted online on June 12, 2026 published in Treasure Coast. Russell W. Hogan, 81, passed away June 8, 2026. Arrangements provided by All County Funeral Home and AMP, Crematory, Stuart, Florida. Posted online on June 10, 2026 published in Treasure Coast News/Local/Indian River Lagoon online. Wall Street mogul claims $16 million yacht sabotaged and sunk in Florida. Florida is investigating a $16 million Italian custom luxury sailing yacht sinking in the Fort Pierce port in May, and the Wall Street mogul who owns the Legacy claims it was sabotaged. Indian River Online 1. Indian River County restaurant gets perfect inspection score. You can use the database to search by county or by restaurant name. Florida's restaurant owners are not required to post restaurant inspection results where guests can see them. So every week, we provide that information for you. Allegiant Air drops 12 Florida routes. Here's which ones. What to know. Allegiant Air recently dropped 7 airports and eliminated 61 routes, including some in Florida. Allegiant has dropped service to 7 airports in the last few months: Los Angeles International Airport, Oakland International Airport, Minneapolis-St. Paul International Airport, Norfolk International Airport, Columbia Metropolitan Airport, Grand Forks International Airport, and San Diego International Airport, according to Simple Flying. Here's what you need to know about Allegiant Air dropping Florida flights and how it could impact traveling Treasure Coast residents. The airline expects second quarter capacity to be down 6.5% due to the ongoing situation in Iran, the blocked Strait of Hormuz, and increased airport capital project costs, according to INC.com. Allegiant said many of the routes referenced in Simple Flying's analysis continue to seasonally operate or are in a normal hiatus period and are expected to return when additional 2027 schedules are released later this year. The routes ending, according to Simple Flying, are: Olivia Franklin is TC Palm's trending reporter. You can contact her at olivia.franklin@tcpalm.com, 317-627-8048, or follow her on X at @live_5. Florida homeless different than 1960s in Atlanta. Here's why. Opinion: in 1964, when I was 21 years old, I left a Midwestern university. I dropped out because I had no direction. I moved back to my parents' home in Atlanta, where my father had been transferred by his company. I needed a job, and I saw an ad in the newspaper that said, "Police officers wanted." I took the test, and 2 weeks later I was wearing a badge and carrying a gun. After about 6 months working with a training officer as a turnkey in a drunk tank that held over 200 on the weekends and attending the Atlanta Police Academy, I was assigned as a foot patrol officer in a derelict district known as Lower Whitehall Street. It covered about 12 square blocks filled with cheap bars, 50-cent a night flop houses, and one old hotel that cost $2.40 a night. There was also a day labor pool, a few pawn shops, liquor stores, and a used office furniture business. I worked the area by myself, with no radio, from 4 p.m. to midnight. Other than the business owners, the district was populated mostly by alcoholics and the homeless. I came to see three general types among the unhoused: the alcoholics, who were the majority, those who couldn't manage basic tasks like paying bills or writing checks, and those who were mentally ill, some of whom had violent tendencies or couldn't make sense of anything. However, no one was allowed to camp or sleep on the streets, sidewalks, or alleys. Many of the alcoholics would work a day or two through the labor pool, earn enough to buy cheap wine, stay drunk, and live in the flop houses. At the time, we had mental health facilities where I could direct those who couldn't take care of themselves. As for the drunks who became a nuisance or were simply too intoxicated, I would either get them into a flop house or, more often, arrest them and send them to the lockup. The next morning, a judge would typically sentence them to $15 or 15 days. Those who chose the 15 days had two options: the jail or the farm. Jail meant reporting for 8 hours a day, working for 2 hours, then being fed and given a warm bed. Most chose the farm, where they received a warm bed, three meals a day, medical attention, and a chance to sober up. Some would even approach me on the street, claiming they were drunk and needed to go to the farm. I would write them an arrest ticket and have them wait on the corner for a paddy wagon to pick them up. My job was to keep the peace and make sure everyone was safe. I had my own set of rules. If you made yourself a nuisance, you had one chance to go home, which I would help facilitate or stop causing trouble. Otherwise, it was off to the Bastille. If there was a fight in a bar, everyone went to jail, and I let the judge sort it out. Each arrest required searching the individual, which was often unpleasant. I found knives, cheap handguns, razor blades, and worse. I never demeaned anyone, and I never struck anyone. I might trip someone who was running away, but it was never a prolonged struggle. Most of the time, it was a psychological game convincing them that going along peacefully was in their best interest, and often it was. I had many conversations with these individuals and found that many had once had families, good jobs, and even college degrees. Addiction had taken everything from them. For most people, alcohol never becomes a problem. But for some, because of their chemistry, one drink can lead to addiction. We are all different. This all changed when a federal judge ruled the work farm was akin to forced labor and shut it down. With nowhere else to go, many ended up back on the streets. Later, President Jimmy Carter pushed for the release of individuals from mental hospitals who were not considered a danger to society, but the necessary support systems were not put in place. That, too, contributed to the rise in homelessness. This all goes back to a time when hard drugs were not yet prevalent and alcohol was the primary substance of abuse, at least in the South. It was different in places like New York or Los Angeles, but not yet in what was then a quieter region. That began to change in the 1970s with the rise of marijuana and cocaine. The human body reacts differently to these substances. Some people can walk away, but many cannot, and that helps explain much of the homelessness we see today. Cities that tolerate or even facilitate drug use have, in many cases, become magnets. Seattle, with a population slightly larger than the Treasure Coast counties, has over 12,000 homeless. Portland, Oregon, with a smaller population, has over 10,000, and Los Angeles has about 77,000 homeless. My experience with addiction didn't end there. In 1967, I became a federal agent, and 17 years later, after spending a decade in Oregon, I was transferred to the Federal Law Enforcement Drug Task Force in Miami. By then, I was dealing directly with international drug trafficking organizations. I got to see it all. James Harder, who spent 33 years as a law enforcement officer, lives in Palm City. Sports Online video shows Miami police shutting down Scottish Tartan Army tradition after a wild, warm welcome in Boston. Scottish World Cup fans got more of a cooler reception by Miami law enforcement. Videos went viral over the weekend of Miami police officers shutting down various shenanigans from the Tartan Army ahead of Scotland's game in South Florida this Wednesday. This comes after Scotland's fans spent more than a week dominating the party scene in and around Boston as its team played two matches at Gillette Stadium in Foxborough. They were praised for their behavior, enthusiasm, and philanthropy, even by local law enforcement. The Tartan Army now faces Brazil at Hard Rock Stadium in Miami Gardens on June 24, for a chance to qualify for the knockout round of the World Cup for the first time. The Tartan Army is the longtime nickname for the kilt-wearing supporters of the Scotland men's national soccer team. Miami will host seven matches at the Hard Rock Stadium, which has been renamed Miami Stadium for the World Cup. Here are the dates. In the United States, Fox holds the broadcast rights for the entire tournament, according to USA Today. You can stream the games every match on Fox One or via the Fox Sports app, which requires signing in with a TV provider. NBC Universal will air the Spanish language rights, and Bell Media will broadcast the games in Canada. Hard Rock Stadium, renamed Miami Stadium for the World Cup, is located at 347 Don Shula Drive in Miami Gardens, Florida. The tournament kicked off with Group A matches in Mexico City on June 11, with the host nation, Mexico, facing South Africa. The World Cup will run until July 19. Contributing, Tom D'Angelo, Palm Beach Post. 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Odds, picks and predictions. The Chicago Cubs, 40-37, and New York Mets, 34-43, meet Tuesday to kick off a four-game series. First pitch from Citi Field in New York, New York, is set for 7:10 p.m. Eastern Time. Let's analyze MLB odds around the Cubs versus Mets odds and make our expert MLB picks and predictions for the best bets. Season series, Cubs lead 3-0. The Cubs have been rained out for two straight games. After Saturday's 8-6 loss to the Toronto Blue Jays as a -132 favorite, the Cubs were washed out in Chicago Sunday, and then had Monday's scheduled game in New York rained out. A doubleheader is scheduled for Wednesday. Chicago has won 6 of its last 9 games and sits third in a competitive NL Central. The Mets lost to the Philadelphia Phillies June 2, Sunday, winning just 1 of 3 games in that series and closing as a plus-money underdog in each. Their bats have struggled over the last week, scoring more than 3 runs in just 4 of their last 6 outings. However, New York is 3-1 in its last 4 home games. RHP Edward Cabrera vs. RHP Kode Senga Cabrera, 4-4, 5.21 ERA, makes his 14th start. He has a 1.40 whip, 3.3 BB/9 and 8.2 K/9 in 67 and one-third innings. Senga, 0-5, 9.00 ERA, makes his 7th start. He has a 1.88 whip, 6.4 BB/9 and 10.5 K/9 in 24 innings. 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Mets 5, Cubs 4. Bet Mets, -120. Despite his current year numbers, Senga has had a solid career, being an All-Star in 2023 and having a sub-3.50 ERA in each of his last 3 seasons. He should be able to figure things out. New York has scored at least 5 runs in 3 of its last 4 games at Citi Field. The Cubs, who are 17-20 on the road, have had some major flaws defensively, allowing at least 4 runs in 5 of their last 6 games. They've lost 3 of Cabrera's last 4 starts, including allowing 18 runs in his start June 5 to the San Francisco Giants. Pass. The odds here aren't worthy of being considered. The Cubs -1.5, +165, are too risky as a favorite, while the Mets +1.5, -200, are far too expensive as an underdog. Bet over 8.5, +100. Both teams are trending toward the over throughout the last few weeks. The Mets have gone north of the total in 5 of their previous 7 games, allowing at least 4 runs in 5 of those contests. The Cubs have topped the total in 3 straight games and have scored at least 6.
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0: 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Obituaries: All Agnes Michael, 88, passed away June 14, 2026. 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Published in Treasure Coast. Andrew Andy Brady. Andrew Andy Brady was one of those rare people who seemed woven into the fabric of Fort Pierce itself. To know Andy was to know a man who never met a stranger. He had a gift for making people feel welcome, whether they were lifelong residents, first-time visitors, veterans arriving at the Navy SEAL Museum, or friends gathering on North Beach to watch the waves roll in. His smile was easy, his stories were endless, and his love for the community he called home was unmistakable. For many years, Andy served as an ambassador for the National Navy UDT SEAL Museum, where he became one of the most familiar and beloved faces associated with the institution. He was passionate about the museum's mission, proud of the men whose stories it preserved, and dedicated to sharing that history with anyone willing to listen. Through his work, he touched countless lives and forged friendships that stretched far beyond Fort Pierce. He was a surfer at heart. He loved the ocean, the rhythm of the waves, and the special community that gathered along North Beach. Some of his happiest moments were spent among friends with sand on his feet, salt in the air, and a board nearby. The North Beach crowd wasn't just a group of friends to Andy, they were family. Andy loved Fort Pierce deeply. He knew its history, celebrated its people, and believed in its future. His place among the city's cherished characters was cemented when he was featured in Legendary Locals, a fitting recognition for someone who had become a legend in his own right. He leaves behind his wife, Linda Ergel Brady, sister-in-law, Kathy Ergel Pyle, niece, Kat Restrepo, and great-niece, Mia Ivanovich, along with countless friends whose lives were enriched by his kindness, humor, loyalty, and generosity of spirit. The measure of a life is not found in titles or accomplishments alone, but in the people who remember you when you're gone. By that measure, Andy lived an extraordinary life. His stories will continue to be told on North Beach, in the halls of the museum, and throughout the community he loved so much. Fort Pierce feels a little quieter without Andy Brady. But his legacy lives on in every friendship he made, every life he touched, and every person fortunate enough to call him a friend. Fair winds and following seas, Andy. We'll see you down the beach. In lieu of flowers, donations in Andrew's memory may be made to Best Friend Animal Sanctuary at www.bestfriends.org or the National Navy UDT SEAL Museum, 3300 N Highway A1A, Fort Pierce, Florida, 34949. Services: a paddle out will be held on Saturday, June 20, 2026 at 10 a.m. at the Second Boardwalk on North Jetty, Fort Pierce. A memorial service will be held on Monday, June 22, 2026 at 10 a.m. at the Navy SEAL Museum, 3300 North A1A, Fort Pierce, Florida, 34949. Posted online on June 17, 2026. Published in Treasure Coast. Elizabeth Brown McCullough. Elizabeth B. McCullough, 67, a prolific poet, songwriter, and musician, passed away on Saturday, May 30 in New York City. Third daughter of longtime residents of Vero Beach, Bruce and Jean McCullough, she was a student of the public school system. She was on the tennis team at Vero Beach High School and skipped her senior year to attend the University of the South, in Sewanee, Tennessee. In addition to her BA in psychology, she later received her MFA from the School of Visual Arts, in NYC. Out of college, she moved to Boston and began to photograph the world around her, while she worked at the Children's Museum. Later based in Athens, GA, she was active in the vibrant music scene and her portraits of musicians such as Michael Stipe of Ram, were published in Spin and Cream. She moved to NYC to earn her MFA from the School of Visual Arts. Always a poet, she turned the lens towards her own life experiences and began writing music. Her band, Alpha Cat, released 4 CDs, the latest, Venus Smile, released in 2024. She lived in the NYC area for her remaining years. She is survived by her 3 sisters, Olivia B. McCullough, Melissa McCullough, and Margaret Russell, and her nephews and nieces, Nathan Levin Aspenson, Zara Aspenson, Olivia Russell, and Robert Vance Russell. The family asks that you might remember her through a donation to the Bidawi Pet Adoption Center, 152 West 24th Street, New York, New York, 10011. Posted online on June 12, 2026, published in Treasure Coast. Gertrude Brown Chitty Terry. Gertrude Brown Chitty Terry was known for her intelligence, humor, sharp memory, warmth, and gift for storytelling. Born on April 15, 1929, in Jacksonville, Florida, she died on June 4, 2026 at age 97 in Vero Beach, Florida. Gertrude was the youngest of 6 children, 3 sisters and 2 brothers, all of whom predeceased her, including her dear mother, when she was only 1 year of age. Raised in Jacksonville, she attended West Riverside Elementary School, John Gorey Jr. High and Robert E. Lee High, now Riverside High School. She met the love of her life, Jack Terry, a third-year medical student at Tulane University, during her first year at Sophie Newcomb College of Tulane University. On December 28, 1948, Gertrude married Jack. The early years of their marriage involved constant moves as Jack completed medical school with internships, residency, fellowship training, and a 2-year tour as a surgeon in the Air Force during the Korean War. During 7 years and 8 moves, they lived in New Orleans, Chicago, Biloxi, Houston, and other locations while welcoming 3 children into the family. In 1956, Gertrude returned to her hometown of Jacksonville, where Jack established his surgical practice. Finally able to put down roots and be near 2 of her sisters, the family was completed with the birth of their 4th child. She taught Sunday school, sang in the choir, and chaired numerous committees at St. John's Presbyterian Church. As a member of the Junior League, she served as placement chairman, recording secretary, and co-chaired membership and choral committees. After Jack promised it would be their final move, the Terry family moved to Vero Beach in 1966 with 3 teenagers, a 2-year-old and a St. Bernard. They chose Vero Beach, where the tropics begin, for its small oceanside community, the need for another surgeon, year-round golf and sunshine. At 45 years of age, Gertrude went back to school with dear friend, Jane Robinson, earning a nursing degree with honors. She had visions of medical mission trips with Jack in retirement. So began a lifelong career of medical advice for family and friends. One of 8 founders, along with Ann Hamner, of the Adult Literacy Service, Literacy Services of Indian River County, Gertrude segued volunteering in literacy to a passion for literature. After attending a memoir writing workshop with daughter Charlotte, the two of them started the Sandfly Scribblers in 2009, who met every week in her home. Her home, known as the Sandfly Shuffle Inn, became the center of family life for the remainder of her years. A hub of hospitality, graciousness, and family gatherings, Gertrude herself described it as loving the revolving door. After being raised the baby of a large family without a mother, she became the matriarch of the Chitty Chick clan and adored the role. Gertrude leaves behind a loving family, generations of descendants, and countless friends who benefited from her warmth, wisdom, humor, and unwavering devotion. Her life spanned nearly a century extraordinary of change, yet she remained deeply rooted in the values of family, friendship, faith, and service that defined her character. Gertrude will be greatly missed and fondly remembered by all who knew and loved her. Gertrude Brown Chitty Terry was predeceased by her parents Arthur Benjamin Chitty and Hazel Talitha Brown Chitty, husband John Jack Heaney Terry, M.D. She was survived by her children John H. Terry, Jr., Charlotte N. Terry, John, Gretchen Terry Hibbard, Scott, Cooper L. Terry M.D., Ginny, by her grandchildren Stephanie S. Mon, Scott, John Christian Willis Terry, Emily, Hannah Elizabeth Terry, KJ, Bridie Palmer Butel Cobbs, Ryan, John Collingwood Butel, Rawson, Tyrell Henry Hibbard, Mary, Cooper Whitney Hibbard, Ashley, Virginia Hawthorne Terry, Edward Cooper Terry, Scout, Annabelle Louise Terry, by her great-grandchildren Cape Mon. Kwong, Justin, Cooper Monzelaya, Jose, Cassie McKee Mon, Lily B. Terry Martinson, Theo Terry Martinson, Marielle Viola Smith, Emery Charlotte Cobbs, Kiera Mary Cobbs, Maddox Mae Butel, Bastion Collingwood Butel, Wiley Robert Butel, Genevieve Zeben Hibbard, Hazel Jane Hibbard, Posey Frieda Gertrude Hibbard and Boone Henry Zeben Hibbard. In lieu of flowers, the family requests donations be made to the Hospice House of Vero or the Literacy Services of Indian River County. Services will be announced at a later date. Arrangements are under the direction of Cox Gifford C. Wynn's Funeral Home. 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Grace Evangeline Vange Smith Cesarotti, 93, passed away June 7, 2026. 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Harold Haskew. Harold Haskew, age 87, formerly of Fort Pierce, Florida, and Milford, MI, beloved husband, father, grandfather, great-grandfather, brother, friend, engineer, sports fan, storyteller, and lifelong adventurer, passed away in Chelsea, Michigan. Full obituary, https://www.mitchellfuneral.com/obituary/Harold-Haskew. Posted online on June 20, 2026, published in Treasure Coast. John Edward Chapman, 68, passed away June 12, 2026. Arrangements provided by All County Funeral Home and AMP, Crematory, Stewart. Posted online on June 16, 2026, published in Treasure Coast. John Mahone Kellogg, Jr. John Mahone Kellogg, Jr., known to all as Jack, beloved husband, father, and grandfather, passed away peacefully at home on June 5, 2026, at the age of 96. Born in Philadelphia, Pennsylvania, Jack faced profound loss early in life. His mother, Isabel, passed away when he was just 10, and his father, John Sr., when he was 13. The resilience he forged in those formative years shaped the quiet strength that would define him throughout his life. Jack was a graduate of Germantown Friends School and Ryder College. He answered his country's call during the Korean War, earning his commission through Officer Candidate School and serving honorably as a second lieutenant in the United States Army. After his service, he returned home and built a life grounded in love, loyalty, friendship, and purpose. In 1955, he married Ann Lee Willett, and together they raised their family in Ambler and Spring House, Pennsylvania. This past year, Jack and Ann celebrated their 70th wedding anniversary. Jack enjoyed a distinguished career in banking at Provident National Bank, where he worked until his retirement in 1992, a tenure marked by the same steadiness and integrity that characterized everything he did. Beyond his professional life, Jack was a devoted presence in his community in every sense. He served as president of the Rotary Club, giving his time and leadership to causes larger than himself. And for those who knew him at the Maple Glen Tavern, he was simply the general, a title that spoke to his natural authority, his warmth, and the way he made everyone around him feel at ease. Sports were a constant thread throughout Jack's life. He quarterbacked the football team at Germantown Friends School, played basketball on his bank's team, and competed in volleyball at the Maple Glen Tavern. A lifelong Philadelphia Eagles fan, he held season tickets and never wavered in his loyalty to his team. He also had a quieter competitive streak. Jack did the daily crossword puzzle in pen. An avid tennis player and casual golfer, Jack found great joy in sport and competition well into his later years. For decades, Summers meant Nantucket. The island held a special place in his heart. As an active member of the Nantucket Yacht Club,

until the age of 94, a testament to his passion, his grit, and his unshakable love of the game. In 2005, he and Ann made their home in Vero Beach, Florida, where he spent his final years. Jack is survived by his wife, Ann Willett Kellogg, his three children, John, Sandy, and Dan, and his wife Patty, and seven grandchildren, Sam, Jim, Matthew, Mark, Julie, Alice, and Elizabeth. He was preceded in death by his parents, Isabel and John Mahone Kellogg Sr. Jack Kellogg lived 96 years with grace, grit, and genuine warmth. He will be deeply missed by all who had the privilege of knowing him. In lieu of flowers, donations may be sent to the Sheriff's Youth Ranch Barbecue, 4055 41st Avenue, Vero Beach, Florida, 32960. Posted online on June 9, 2026, published in Treasure Coast. Maria Josefina Ibarra Trujillo, 82, passed away June 8, 2026. 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Michael Uber, 60, passed away June 16, 2026. 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Richard L. Sanfratello, 83, passed away June 9, 2026. 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Posted online on June 12, 2026, published in Treasure Coast. Richard Libby Sanfratello. Richard Libby Sanfratello, 83, of Jensen Beach, Florida, passed away on June 9, 2026 at Boca Raton Regional Hospital in Florida. Born on October 12, 1942, in Batavia, New York, he was the son of the late Thomas and Lucille Sanfratello. Richard was a graduate of Batavia High School. He went on to serve in the United States Air Force, where he trained in TOOL and AMP, DI. Following his military service, Richard worked in the TOOL and AMP, DI business until moving to Florida. After relocating, he built a long and successful career in real estate, working as a licensed real estate agent for more than 35 years. Richard cherished his family above all else. Although he made his home in Florida, Batavia, New York, remained close to his heart throughout his life. He looked forward to visits back home to reconnect with family and friends and to enjoy his favorite local foods. He is survived by his children, Nancy Doherty, Mark, of Stafford, New York, Tracy Radka, Sean, of Batavia, New York, Mary Beth Sanfratello of Jensen Beach, Florida, Rick Sanfratello of Jensen Beach, Florida, and John Sanfratello, Kelly, of North Chile, New York, and blessed with 16 grandchildren, 4 great-grandchildren, as well as many nieces and nephews whom he loved. He was predeceased by his brothers, David and Anthony Sanfratello. A celebration of life will be held at a later date at the convenience of the family. In lieu of flowers, memorial contributions may be made to the Wilmot Cancer Center in support of AML leukemia research.

0: and treatment. Posted online on June 14, 2026, published in Treasure Coast. Robert Austin Burson of Port St. Lucie, Florida, passed away peacefully on June 6, 2026, at Hospice of the Treasure Coast. Bob, as he was known by most, except the littles in his family who called him Bobby or OPA Bob, was a kind and gentle soul, a loving husband, a sentimental brother, uncle, and cousin, and a good friend to many, a true Southern gentleman. Bob was born in 1951 in Fort Myers, Florida, to Paul and Noma Burson. He was the youngest in a family six, and older sisters, Davine, Paula, and Cheryl frequently, and affectionately, of course, referred to him as the Little Prince. Bob was a true Florida boy, thriving in the Boy Scout campground surrounding Lee County, with his father as the scout master of F.T. Myers Troop 18. Together they both remained active in scouting throughout their lifetimes. Bob often credited scouting with teaching him many of the life principles: loyalty, helpfulness, respect for others, and trustworthiness, he used in his everyday life. Always an avid Gator fan, Bob earned his BSBA with honors from the University of Florida in 1973, and his Juris Doctorate from UF's Holland Law Center in 1976. Bob was sworn into the Florida Bar in 1976 and just received the Florida Bar's 50 Years of Practice Award in June of 2026. Bob moved to Stewart in December of 1976 and was a partner in the Palm Beach County firm of Cromwell & Remsen, operating its Stewart office until 1982, when he opened his private practice in real estate law, estate planning and probate, and corporate and banking law, where he practiced until his passing. Bob was a board-certified real estate attorney with an AV rating for 32 years and was a member of the American Bar Association, the Martin County Bar Association, a charter member of the Real Property Council of Martin County, chairman and member of the Florida Bar Grievance Committee in the early 2000s, and a trustee of Attorney's Title Insurance Fund. While the law was his profession, Bob's true enthusiasm was saved for his community involvement, especially with the Kiwanis Club of Stewart, which he joined in 1979, serving as a board member, secretary, and as its president in 1985-86, lieutenant governor, state chairman for Kiwanis International Special Olympics, and founding sponsor of Action Club of Martin County for special needs adults. His favorite projects were Kiwanis Youth Park, Special Olympics, Saturdays with Santa, and most of all, pancakes and reading in the park. And he could always be found with his camera at any Kiwanis function, meeting, or event. In addition, Bob was a charter member and director, president, secretary, and board member for over 20 years of the Lyric Theater in Stewart. He was the clerk of session for the First Presbyterian Church of Port St. Lucie and charter director and president of Keep Martin Beautiful in the late 1990s. In his spare time, Bob was an active amateur photographer, and he assembled a large collection of old photography and video equipment over the last 50 years, which will be donated to a museum for future generations to enjoy. Of course, as an avid, or rabid, Gator fan, whether it was football, basketball, gymnastics, or swimming, Bob wore his UF Gator orange and blue proudly, and he was proudest of his big Gator blue truck, which he drove daily since 2006. Bob is survived by his high school sweetheart and wife of 52 years, Jo, two sisters, Paula, Greg, Robertson, and Cheryl, Michael, Field, his sister-in-law, Monique McCall, without whom the last few months would have been impossible in the operation of his office, his brother-in-law, Matt McCall, who was a constant source of support these past 6 months, his sisters-in-law, Yvonne Rohaley and Pamela, Doug, wedding, many nieces, nephews, and cousins, a special mention to all the littles as he called them, who sent him handmade cards and drawings to keep him going this past year, Gemma Rose Nolan, Maverick Nolan, and Spencer Shelton, Emmett Shelton, Jasper Shelton, and Dexter Shelton, and to Morgan, McCall, Nolan, Matthew McCall, and Tanya, wedding, Shelton, the three now fully grown nieces and nephew who were so much a part of his everyday life, as they grew up in his day-to-day world and listened to his educational opportunities because they were his special children. The family would also like to extend a very special thank you to Dr. Cheryl Jordan of Stewart for her unwavering and loving care, and hours of dedication to Bob during his valiant battle with cancer. Bob loved his family, he loved his profession, he loved scouting, Kiwanis, photography, and his community. A memorial service will be held at Promenade on the River located at 2240 SE Veterans Memorial Parkway in Port St. Lucie, Florida, on Friday, July 17, 2026, at 10 a.m. In lieu of flowers, memorial donations may be made to the Kiwanis Club of Stewart Foundation, in memory of Bob Burson, P.O. Box 532 Stewart, Florida, 34995, to support a local community project in Bob's name, or to Hospice of the Treasure Coast. Posted online on June 12, 2026, published in Treasure Coast. Russell W. Hogan, 81, passed away June 8, 2026. Arrangements provided by All County Funeral Home and AMP, Crematory, Stewart, Florida. Posted online on June 10, 2026. Published in Treasure Coast. Indian River Online. Florida group targets safe housing in eviction lawsuit. Opinion: after sitting in an eviction hearing the other day and hearing the defendant or a state official testify, waste leaks in her bathroom after toilet flushes, a propane tank is used in the kitchen to cook, and there is possibly mold and other hazards in the home. Onlooker Jerusha Stewart summed things up. Women's voting rights began 111 years ago in small Florida town. 5 years before the 19th Amendment gave women the right to vote, women in Felsmere already were casting their ballots in city elections. Felsmere women became the first in the southern United States to legally cast their vote thanks to officials failing to read the fine print. St. Lucie Online. Florida city to spend $1.3 million tackling algal blooms, fish kills. The city of Port St. Lucie will spend $1.3 million treating a lake in the Sawgrass Lakes community to battle blue-green algal blooms that have led to massive fish kills, including one in the past 2 weeks that killed hundreds of bass. Sports Online. After Giannis trade to Miami, here are Florida sports' biggest trades ever. Welcome to Miami. Giannis Antetokounmpo will soon receive a warm welcome to the Miami Heat. The 10-time All-Star and 2-time league MVP comes to South Florida from the Milwaukee Bucks, where he led them to their first NBA championship in half of a century. The Heat traded Tyler Herro, Kel Elwer, Jamie Jaques Jr., Kasperas Jakusianis, and a massive package of draft picks for Antetokounmpo and Bobby Portis. This isn't the first massive trade the Heat, or any other Florida pro teams, have made throughout history. Here we will take a look at the top three trades from each Sunshine State representative for the NFL, NHL, NBA, and MLB. Trade: Marlins acquired Gary Sheffield and Rich Rodriguez for Trevor Hoffman, Andrés Beruman, and Jose Martinez. Impact trade: Marlins acquired Dontrell Willis, Julian Tavares, Ryan Jorgensen, and Jose Cueto from the Cubs for Matt Clement and Antonio Alfonseca. Impact trade: Marlins acquired Ugith Urbina for Adrian Gonzalez, Ryan Snare, and Will Smith. Impact trade: Rays acquired Matt Garza, Jason Bartlett, and Eddie Moreland for Delmon Young and others. Impact trade: Rays acquired Chris Archer, Robinson Chirinos, Brandon Guyer, and Sam Fuld for Matt Garza. Impact trade: Rays acquired Tyler Glasnow, Austin Meadows, and later Shane Baz for Chris Archer. Impact trade: Tampa Bay gave up 2 first-round picks. Impact trade: Tampa Bay sent 2 first-round picks, 2 second-round picks and cash to Oakland for coach John Gruden. Impact trade: Tampa Bay acquired Jason Pierre-Paul and a draft pick from New York. Impact trade: free agent signing rather than trade, but if you're limiting to acquisitions, this is arguably the biggest roster move of the Jaguars' modern era. Impact trade: Jaguars acquired Marcell Dareus for a 6th-round pick. Impact trade: Miami sent a 1st-round pick to Cleveland. Impact trade: Miami acquired Williams for multiple draft picks. Impact trade, Miami sent 5 draft picks to Kansas City. Impact, trade, Miami acquired Shaquille O'Neal for Lamar Odom, Karan Butler, Brian Grant, and draft picks. Impact, trade, officially completed as a sign and trade. Impact, trade, acquired from the 76ers in a 4-team sign and trade. Impact, trade, Orlando drafted Chris Webber first overall, then traded him for number 3 pick Penny Hardaway and future first round picks. Impact, trade, sign and trade involving a first round pick. Impact, trade, Orlando acquired Vince Carter and Ryan Anderson for Rafer Alston, Tony Batty, and Courtney Lee. Impact, trade, Florida acquired Roberto Luongo and Ali Jokinen for Mark Parrish and Oleg Kvasia. Impact, trade, Florida acquired Sam Reinhart for goalie prospect Devin Levi and a first round pick. Impact, trade, Florida acquired Matthew Tkachuk for Jonathan Huberdeau, Mackenzie Weegar, Cole Schwind, and a first round pick. Impact, trade, Tampa Bay acquired Mikhail Sergachev for Jonathan Drouin. Impact, trade, Tampa Bay acquired Ryan McDonough and JT Miller for Libor Hajek, Brett Houghton, Vladislav Namestnikov at the trade deadline. Impact, trade, Tampa Bay acquired Blake Coleman for Nolan Foote and a draft pick at the 2020 trade deadline. Season impact, building the perfect Florida football recruit, the 2027 RB prototype. There is no such thing as a perfect recruit, but what if we could make one? Better yet, if college coaches built a high school football player in a lab, what he look like? What would be the most important traits? Basically, what would the Frankenstein recruit look like? Obviously, there really isn't one mold that would work. No coach is looking for a 335-pound wide receiver or a wiry, 175-pound speedster at defensive tackle. Different positions have different requirements, which means every position is going to have the different desired attributes. Using only Florida high school players from the 2027 recruiting class, USA Today Florida Network recruiting reporters John Santucci and Nick Wilson are building a Frankenstein recruit at each position. Here is the running back they built, USA Today Florida top 100 rank, number 45 offers include, Florida North Carolina, Auburn Tennessee Roberts, at 5'11 and 195 pounds, looks every bit of a Division I ball carrier. He has a thick base that promotes impressive balance, broad shoulders, and thick neck. He's a stout, explosive runner that has that blend of speed and power that makes elite running backs. USA Today Florida top 100 rank, number 73 offers include, UCF, Kentucky, Georgia Tech, North Carolina. Jackson ran behind a really good offensive line last year, and he made the most of it. He rushed for 839 yards and 11 touchdowns through the final 3 games of the year for the Cougars, carving up playoff defenses with elite vision and patience. Jackson, 5'10", 188 pounds, is one of the more polished backs in this class, and finds gaps or makes cuts that an average player would simply not see. USA Today Florida top 100 rank, number 89 verbal commitment, Pitt Reed, who logged a 10.53 100 meter time at the Class 4A Track and Field State Championships, is a legit speedster. He explodes out the backfield with his hair on fire, and there are few ball carriers who can get to the second level as quickly as he can. Despite being traditionally undersized, 5'7", 165 pounds, he is one of several elite runners that Pitt has scooped up from Florida. USA Today Florida top 100 rank, number 84 verbal commitment, Fiu Jones simply does not go down on first contact. The Fiu commit got the Indians out of many jams last year off of straight willpower, and his ability to turn a broken play into a positive gain is one of the most valuable on the field. His balance is elite, and he hits gaps with impressive power. Jones has the strength and explosiveness to be more than effective at the next level. Cleveland Guardians at Chicago White Sox odds, picks and predictions. The Cleveland Guardians, 41-39, and the Chicago White Sox, 41-37, wrap up a three-game series Wednesday at Wright Field in Chicago, Illinois. First pitch is scheduled for 2:10 p.m. Eastern Time. Let's analyze MLB odds around the Guardians versus White Sox odds and make our expert MLB picks and predictions for the best bets. Season Series, White Sox lead 2-0. The White Sox took Tuesday's contest 2-1 as slight minus 104 underdogs with the under, 7, cashing as they claimed sole possession of first place in the AL Central a game ahead of the Guardians. Chicago also won by one run in Monday's opener, winning in walk-off fashion at minus 105 price as the over, 7.5, hit in a 6-5 thriller. Both clubs scored two runs apiece in the ninth inning. Chicago leads the majors in one-run victories with 16. Tied January 1 Tuesday, White Sox 1B Miguel Vargas, 1-for-4, hit a go-ahead homer and eventual game-winner in the bottom of the sixth, while SP Sean Burke, win, 6 1/3 IP, 1 ER, 6 H, 1 BB, 6 K, and RP Sean Newcomb, save, 2 2/3 IP, 0 ER, 0 H, 1 BB, 2 K, held the Guardians to one run. The under is 4-2 in the last six games for Chicago, which entered the series after being swept in three at Detroit. The lone Cleveland run came off the bat of RF Khalil Watson, 2-for-4, who hit his first career homer just 1 week after making his MLB debut. Cleveland has lost four of the past five games, while going just 5-12 in the previous 17 outings since June 5. The offense has really struggled with 3B Jose Ramirez, hand, out with a broken bone in his hand. RHP Tanner Bibby vs. RHP Eric Fed Bibby, 2-8, 4.03 ERA, makes his 17th start. He has a 1.18 whip, 2.8 BB slash 9 and 7.9 K slash 9 in 89 1/3 innings. Fed, 2-6, 4.46 ERA, makes his 9th start, 16th appearance. He has a 1.39 whip, 3.4 BB slash 9 and 6.1 K slash 9 in 70 2/3 innings. Provided by BetMGM Sportsbook, access USA Today Sports Scores and Sports Betting Odds Hub for a full list. Lines last updated at 6:22 a.m. Eastern Time. Slide into baseballhq.com for your fantasy baseball news. For decades, BHQ has been helping players just like you win. BHQ offers full season subscriptions. Sign up today. Guardians 5, White Sox 3. The Guardians, minus 118, look to salvage the series finale after a pair of one-run losses. Bibby has had a rough time, going 2-8, although he hasn't pitched as poorly as his record might indicate. His offensive support hasn't been their most outings. Lately, Bibby has turned it up in June, winning two of the past three starts. If you're a little more on the conservative side, avoid the money line, and back Guardians minus 1.5, plus 135, to get the job done by at least two runs. Cleveland has three wins since June 13, and each of the victories are by at least two runs. So, if you like the Guardians, you should like them to win by more than one run, too. Under 8.5, minus 110, is the lean, but roll with a half-unit play at most. The under has cashed in two of the past three games for the Guardians, and the Cleveland offense has managed just 53 runs across the past 17 games, or 3.1 runs per game, RPG. As mentioned, the under is 4-2 in the past six games for the Chi Sox, with the offense averaging 3.2 RPG in the past five outings. For more sports betting picks and tips, check out sportsbookwire.com and BetFTW. Follow SportsbookWire on Twitter/X and like us on Facebook. To catch X on Florida Panthers adds to iconic sibling duos on same team most brothers fight in the backyard. These brothers fought for championships. But they probably had backyard fights, too. Throughout the history of American professional sports, brothers have occasionally found themselves on the same team. The latest example comes from the Florida Panthers, who have responded to falling short of the Stanley Cup for the first time in 3 years by trading for Brady Tkachuk to join his brother and fellow U.S. Olympian Matthew. This reunion seemed to be coming down the tracks for a while. In 2023, the brothers played on an NHL All-Star team together for the first time. Then in 2025, the Tkachuks played on the same.
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2: Good day. My name is Tim here at the Talking Information Center. I'll be reading from the front page of the New York Times for Tuesday, June 23rd. U.S. temporarily lifts oil sanctions against Iran, citing productive talks. President Trump and Vice President J.D. Vance pointed to progress on Iran's nuclear program, but officials in Tehran said no new commitments have been made. By Laura Jakes, Rebecca Elliott, Alan Rappaport, and Michael Levinson. The Trump administration temporarily lifted oil sanctions against Iran on Monday in a sharp reversal of U.S. policy that could provide Iran with an economic boon after years of having to sell at a discount to buyers who risked running afoul of the U.S. Treasury Secretary Scott Bessent said that the 60-day sanctions exemption, which authorizes the purchase of Iranian oil in U.S. dollars, giving Iran greater access to American currency, was the result of ongoing productive talks with Iran in Bergenstock, Switzerland. Vice President J.D. Vance, who has been leading the U.S. negotiating team in Bergenstock, said that Tehran had agreed to allow United Nations inspectors to visit Iran's nuclear sites. He called that development a major milestone for the American people and the first step in permanently ending a nuclear weapons program in Iran. President Trump also made the claim, posting Monday on social media, "Everybody is fully aware that Iran will agree to have major weapons inspections in order to ensure nuclear honesty long into the future." But it was not clear if nuclear inspectors would travel to Iran. The UN nuclear watchdog, the International Atomic Energy Agency, did not immediately respond to comments by Mr. Trump and Mr. Vance, and the spokesman for Iran's foreign ministry, Esmail Baghai, told Iran's state news agency, IRNA, that Tehran had made no new commitments on nuclear inspections and that any engagement with UN inspectors would take place under existing procedures. At a news conference in Bergenstock, Mr. Vance also described new lines of communication established to de-escalate tensions in the Strait of Hormuz and in Lebanon, where Israel and Hezbollah, the Iranian-backed militia, appear to have eased their attacks. Those two issues have complicated the delicate ceasefire between the U.S. and Iran. "This is a work in progress," Mr. Vance said, adding that the new progress in Lebanon would help ensure it doesn't spiral out of control in the future. Overall, Mr. Vance said the negotiations with Iran that began on Sunday had set a very good foundation for a final peace deal. Qatar and Pakistani officials who mediated the talks said that encouraging progress has been made. UN inspections of Iran's nuclear sites and the lifting of American sanctions would effectively restore key parts of a nuclear agreement that the Obama administration struck with Iran in 2015. Mr. Trump withdrew the U.S. from that agreement in 2018 and declared on social media as recently as April that it was one of the worst deals ever. Iran began limiting nuclear inspections after Mr. Trump withdrew from the 2015 nuclear accord. Iran then blocked IAEA inspectors from its nuclear sites after Israel and the U.S. bombed these sites during a 12-day war in June of 2025. Iranian officials had accused the IAEA of providing political cover for those attacks because they came after the agency passed a resolution saying Tehran was not complying with its nuclear nonproliferation obligations. The fate of Iran's stockpile of highly enriched uranium has been unknown since the 12-day war. Iran says the material was destroyed or buried in the bombings. As part of a memorandum of understanding signed by the U.S. and Iran last week, Tehran has agreed to dilute that stockpile under the supervision of IAEA inspectors. Iran has repeatedly declared that its nuclear program is only for civilian purposes, and its president, Massoud Pezeshkian, said on Sunday that Iran would never back down from its right to enrich uranium. The head of the IAEA, Rafael Grossi, was in Birkenstock over the weekend speaking to Switzerland's foreign minister. The memorandum of understanding also committed to the Trump administration to temporarily lifting U.S. sanctions on Iran's oil industry that it had imposed in an effort to throttle Iran's economy. On Monday, the Treasury Department issued a 60-day license allowing the production, delivery, and sale of Iranian oil as part of that preliminary agreement. The change could provide Iran with a windfall after years of being forced to sell discounted oil to buyers willing to risk breaching U.S. economic restrictions. The Trump administration had signaled that it was prepared to provide Iran with financial rewards if it reopened the Strait of Hormuz, a critical oil shipping route that Tehran effectively closed during the war, driving up global energy prices. Iran has committed to free and open transit in the Strait of Hormuz and to permit International Atomic Energy Agency inspectors into their country, Mr. Besant wrote on social media on Monday. Iranian officials said they had made progress in Switzerland in their push to access $24 billion in frozen assets. Iran's central bank governor, Abdel Nasser Hamadi, told Tasnim, an Iranian news agency, on Monday that necessary memorandums were signed during the first day of talks to begin the release of assets. U.S. officials have not confirmed if they will release Iranian assets, but Mr. Vance said that if assets are released, Iran would have to spend them on U.S. goods, such as soy and wheat, and would be prohibited from using them to fund terrorism. If Iranian assets are ever unfrozen, they're going to go to make American farmers richer and to feed the Iranian people, Mr. Vance said, crediting that idea to Jared Kushner, President Trump's son-in-law and a key U.S. negotiator with Iran. The United States and Qatar would oversee the process, Mr. Vance added. As he prepared to leave Switzerland, Mr. Vance said that some U.S. and Iranian officials would remain in the country to continue technical discussions. Both sides have committed to reaching a final agreement within 60 days. As much as this place is very beautiful, I can't stay here for the next 60 days, Mr. Vance said. Iran's top negotiators, Mohammad Bagar Ghalibaf, the Speaker of the Iranian Parliament, and Abbas Araghchi, the Foreign Minister, arrived in Oman on Monday for discussions on a new mechanism to oversee ship traffic in the Strait of Hormuz, Iranian state media reported. Iran has said it wants to charge fees in exchange for unspecified services it would provide in the waterway. Mr. Trump has said he wants the strait to be permanently toll-free. Cuba's fuel crisis brings schools to a standstill. The country's already struggling schools are ending the academic year early because of a crippling fuel shortage caused by the U.S. oil blockade. By Ed Augustin and Francis Robles. Exiza and Aaron Alfonso, 6 and 7-year-old siblings in western Cuba, are luckier than most of their classmates. Their father takes them on their 1-mile commute to school on horseback. The children and teachers who live farther away rely on a sputtering yellow Soviet-era school bus that no longer shows up. Teachers often do not make it to class, so the Alfonso family and their horse, Chocolate, turn around and go home. A U.S. oil blockade has set off an increasingly agonized energy crisis that has brought transportation largely to a standstill. Fewer cars and buses are on the streets, and as a result, fewer students and teachers are in school. "My children rarely go to school. They go, but the teachers don't come," said Sergio Alfonso Vazquez, 33, a farmer and the father of Exiza and Arona. "I'm afraid because they aren't learning anything." To save energy, the Cuban government in February cut school to half days and resorted to COVID-era remote learning for college students. Then Cuba decided to end the school year 2 weeks early and scrapped college entrance exams for high school seniors after acknowledging that sleepless nights without electricity and a lack of school meals were exhausting students and teachers alike. The Cuban government's measures are the latest blows to the country's once vaunted public education system, which had long been a signature triumph of the country's socialist revolution. Schools were already reeling from Hurricane Melissa last fall, which damaged hundreds of buildings, a mass departure of teachers in recent years, and shortages of textbooks, uniforms, and even pencils and paper. The extreme gasoline shortage finally brought the strained system to a stop. The Trump administration's pressure campaign, including an executive order that prohibited countries from delivering oil to Cuba, is aimed at forcing Cuba's government into making political and economic changes. But experts say the damage to the educational system is a striking example of the negative consequences of U.S. measures on regular Cubans, and that in the case of schools, amounts to a serious long-term threat. Education in Cuba is at risk due to the current energy crisis, and Lemastre, the regional director of UNESCO, the United Nations Education Organization, said on Instagram, "It jeopardizes the future of an entire generation." All 240 of Cuba's boarding schools had to close this semester, Ms. Lemastre, who is based in Havana, told the New York Times. The Cuban government did not respond to requests for comment, but government officials have publicly discussed the school's crisis. After a night without electricity, getting a kid to school, figuring out how to engage him, and the class itself is a challenge. Nema Aratani Tarujillo Barreto, Cuba's Minister of Education, said in February on state television. And for the teachers, who also suffer just as much without electricity or with the problem of whether or not they have water at home, concentrating on giving classes has been quite a challenge. Even before the Trump administration started imposing stricter measures against the Cuban government, the country had already been in a steep economic decline for several years. The Cuban government said the school system was facing a shortage of roughly 26,000 teachers, many of whom had quit for better-paying jobs in the private sector. In Comegue, a city in eastern Cuba, nearly 1,000 teachers had left the country for good in recent years, state-run media reported. After the COVID-19 pandemic, the country experienced a record-breaking exodus. More than 1 million people, including thousands of teachers who earned an average of $11 a month, left the country. President Trump cut off international fuel deliveries in January and introduced a new package of aggressive economic measures aimed at starving the government, the Cuban government, of cash. The Trump administration argues that the United States is not to blame for Cuba's energy crunch, but instead faults Cuban officials for not investing enough in infrastructure while diverting energy resources to line their own pockets. The State Department, in a statement, questioned why the Cuban regime claims it has no fuel for schools, while Interior Ministry officials who quashed protests have enough gas to carry out their operations. Remote learning for college students, one of the austerity measures adopted by the Cuban government, has proved all but impossible. Blackouts stretch over 20 hours a day, and most students and teachers cannot pay for enough data on their phones to support remote classes. Instead, professors have sent lessons using WhatsApp voice notes. 9:38 a.m. Leonard Gomez Leon, a third-year law student at the University of Havana, described the semester as hellish. The power outages have been constant, the lack of internet connection, and so on. It is truly terrifying to see how badly we students are doing, he said. I feel like this is almost a lost semester. Mr. Gomez, 21, is the vice president of the University Student Federation of Cuba, a state-run organization that has traditionally towed the government line. But he helped organize a protest in March outside the university, demanding this semester be canceled until in-person classes could resume. The vice minister of education, Modesto Ricardo Gomez, told the protesting students that the Trump administration was massacring an entire society. The collapse of education is a stark contrast to the gains the country made after Fidel Castro toppled a U.S.-aligned dictator and seized power in 1959. He made education a priority at a time when the illiteracy rate was higher than 20% and mobilized 250,000 students and teachers to teach adults to read, particularly in the countryside. Illiteracy was all but eradicated. The island's universal free university system steadily expanded over the decades, churning out doctors and engineers. But the government, which has a near monopoly on such professions, has for decades paid minuscule salaries, undercutting economic incentives to study or teach. And the quality of Cuba's education has deteriorated since the fall of the Soviet Union, the country's main benefactor, which led to budget shortfalls. Katrin Hansing, an anthropologist at the City University of New York's Baruch College, who has written extensively about Cuba, said the education system is now a shell of its former self. University education in particular, she said, is largely on pause. What is happening online is very poor in quality, she said. There's only one or two or less hours of electricity a day, and people in their time are trying to do everything to survive, from washing to cooking. Alejandro Paradero Elimineros, 20, had enrolled at the University of Guantanamo, hoping to become a biology teacher, but dropped out in January, 5 months into his freshman year. He decided the effort was not worth it, given the paltry wages he would earn teaching high school, the equivalent of $7 a month. I was studying and studying for nothing, he said. He now works full-time making charcoal, which people now rely on to prepare meals, because cooking gas is unavailable. Raul Cabrera Oliva, 18, was in his last year at a vocational high school in Artemisa, west of Havana, that specialized in veterinary medicine. With few transportation options for most students, the school closed. No transportation, no school, Mr. Cabrera said. The government's push to reduce school hours to half a day caused another set of problems. By the time parents and children, many of whom hitchhiked, arrived at school, there was no time for parents to go home and then return in time for dismissal. Mothers killed time waiting outside. Yamaris Rodriguez Lopez said she would leave her house in a village in western Cuba every morning at 7 a.m. with their two sons, ages 12 and 4, and stood on the side of the road, hoping someone would drive by offering a ride to her children's school. Sometimes 10 a.m. came and went, and they would still be waiting. "What am I going to do? I have to take them to school," Mrs. Rodriguez said. "They can't grow up to be dumb." Thousands are fleeing as Putin bombs the Donbas cities he most covets. While Kyiv's fortunes have brightened in other ways in the war, Moscow's forces are raining bombs and drones on fortress-built cities like Sloviansk and Kramatorsk. By Cassandra Vinograd and Alessandra Chubko. Nadia Trofimchuk, 79, had lived in the eastern Ukrainian city of Sloviansk her whole life, never thought about leaving, even as war raged for years, not 20 miles away. Yet there she was one recent morning at a makeshift evacuation center, sitting next to a small folding table with water and tea, but touching neither, just focused on leaving. "We had a strike," she explained, eyebrows raised over purple and gold cat-eye glasses, "a very, very, very big strike." In that April attack, Russia dropped a 3,000-pound bomb in the middle of the city, wiping out almost an entire block. It was a grim omen for Sloviansk and the rest of the Donetsk region, the Kremlin's most coveted prize. Ukrainian forces have spent years fortifying and defending the strategic territory at immense cost, and it is now under an onslaught that residents fear is the beginning of the end. The sense of foreboding in Donetsk is a sobering development for Ukraine at a moment when it has otherwise received a boost from a campaign of longer-range strikes and the stalling of Russian forces along most of the front. Russia still has superior numbers and firepower, and after years of grinding warfare in the region, its forces have been concentrating on the fortress belt, cities of Sloviansk, Kramatorsk, Druzhivka, and Konstantinivka, part of the roughly 20% of Donetsk that Ukraine still controls. Russian troops have fought their way into Konstantinivka. Druzhivka is a wasteland. That leaves Slovinsk and Kramatorsk as Ukraine's last real strongholds in Donetsk. The two cities are not in imminent danger of falling, but Moscow's forces have advanced close enough to batter them with growing numbers of glide bombs and exploding drones. Thousands of civilians have fled as life has become more untenable. Russia's deployment of the 3,000-pound bomb in Sloviansk prompted worries that it would increasingly turn to even more brutal tactics. Moscow has used such weapons to level and clear out other Ukrainian cities, leaving soldiers to fight for control of smoking rubble. Ukraine has resisted Trump administration pressure to hand over the Donbas region, which includes Donetsk, and grant President Vladimir Putin of Russia his central demand in peace negotiations. While Kyiv insists that it will keep fighting for the region, there might be little left of its main cities to defend. Bakhmut, Avdiivka, Chasiv Yar, Toretsk, all of these cities suffered that fate and are front of mind to those now evacuating from Sloviansk, Kramatorsk, and their surroundings. Lena, 71, who was awaiting evacuation further west, said that her city, Mikhailovka, was already burning, erased from life by explosions. "Everything is destroyed, and it is not even over yet," she said, hoarsely patting her chest as if to calm a racing heart. She declined to give her last name. For years, Sloviansk and Kramatorsk have hung on as Russian forces inched closer. The cities are protected by the fortifications that Ukraine constructed after Russia first began to stir up conflict in eastern Ukraine in 2014. In December, when Russian forces seized control of the town of Siversk, which sits on high ground, the links of the fortress belt began to crack. Russian troops slowly advanced to the cities of Lyman and Kostyantynivka. They got close enough to Slovyansk to start regularly striking it with small exploding drones, prompting what has become an exodus of civilians. By April, about 1,000 people were leaving the city each week, local officials said. The city's population had dropped to less than 44,000 from about 50,000 in March. Battlefield maps show that Russian forces are still creeping forward east of Kramatorsk and Slovyansk. At their current rate of advance, it would take them years to seize those cities and the rest of Donetsk. It took Moscow 18 months to take Toretsk and 22 months for Pokrovsk, another city in the region. But Russia can devastate the cities without having to seize them. Senior Lieutenant Vadim Kostrzewski, a commander in Ukraine's 30th Mechanized Brigade, said Russian forces were trying to get as close as possible so they could hammer logistics routes and strangle Kramatorsk and Slovyansk into submission. Already, he said, Kramatorsk was fading away before his eyes, emptying more with each strike. As Russia shifts more towards destroying populated areas in that city and in Slovyansk. Vladislav Arseniy helps with the evacuations. When attacks started intensifying about 6 months ago, he said, East SOS, the humanitarian organization he works for, started allowing him to keep a drone detector in his van. He no longer goes to Druzhkivka because it is too dangerous. Most of his work is in Slovyansk and Kramatorsk, but there will come a day or point when we will not be able to go, he said, over a coffee before his next pickup. Just down the road sat the charred wreckage of a Ukrainian military vehicle, which had been hit by a drone that morning. Firefighters sprayed down the pavement as teams worked to repair damaged anti-drone netting above it. The netting, which is intended to catch Russian drones before they reach their target and explode, has proliferated across eastern and southern Ukraine, along with the reach of Russians' FPVs. It now covers roads in and out of Slovyansk and Kramatorsk, as well as some streets within the cities. Each week, Slovyansk's main hospital treats 10 to 15 civilians with drone-related injuries, according to its director, Vladimir Evanenko. He said he and his colleagues were bracing for a time when it becomes too dangerous to move around the city. The maternity ward closed after sustaining damage in a strike in June. Preparations are underway to turn the main hospital building into a hub if other satellite buildings are forced to shut down. For now, evacuations are mostly voluntary and sometimes carried out against a backdrop of explosions. Yuri Tarasov, 75, slumped in a chair in the evacuation center one recent morning. The previous night, a Russian strike had destroyed his home. There are no houses, none intact, he kept repeating, resting an arm on a bag containing seemingly whatever he had been able to grab, a tablet, undershirts, underwear, a pillbox, and a small angle grinder. I didn't have time to change my shoes, he said, weeping, nor was he able to bring Palma, his dog, and two cats. Palma was so smart, he started to say, until an air raid siren interrupted. Glide bombs were in flight. Mr. Tarov hobbled on a crutch down to a shelter where he settled into a blue plastic chair and stared into space. 3 days later, a few miles down the road in Kramatorsk, Pavlo Diadchenko, a regional police official, was having a busy morning. Glide bombs had hit the city at around 5 a.m. The explosions woke him, and he immediately drove to the scene. Another wave of bombs, or booms rather, came at around 11 a.m. After a quick coffee, he would need to go record the impact. Two people were trapped under the rubble, presumed dead. Mr. Diadchenko came to Kramatorsk by way of some of the war's worst battles, evacuating civilians in Bakhmut, then Toretsk, Pokrovsk, Silversk, Advika. So he has now seen the death of a city, how the death of a city begins. Photographs on his phone cataloged how his life had become more dangerous in Kramatorsk, with images of destroyed buildings, destroyed homes, a severed foot in the trunk of a car. Stores are closing. People are evacuating and leaving, Mr. Diadchenko said, adding, living here is frightening. Kramatorsk was a ghost town that sunny afternoon. The park was empty, as were most streets, except for teams repairing netting, alongside men with anti-drone guns keeping eyes on the sky. It would not be the end of Mr. Diadchenko's workday. A few hours later, a third wave of bombs hit central Kramatorsk. This was the day Marina, 33, finally fled the city. A man had been blown apart in front of her. The market kept getting hit, as did buildings next to hers, she said in a monotone, barely blinking. So she had to leave, but wished her mother had come with her. They had fled Kramatorsk once before when war broke out in 2022, but returned in 2024. Everyone hoped to God that everything would get better, said Marina, who declined to give her last name. But it keeps getting worse, worse, and worse. The more the front approaches, the more people like Marina are being taken west to a hub for displaced people in Lozova. On this day, a large yellow bus pulled up, discharging 31 evacuees. Not 13 minutes later, a van pulled up with 16 more, then a bus with another 30. Angelina Four had just arrived from Kramatorsk with her family. She was shy when asked about her red sequined backpack, but lit up when she showed off her stuffed woolly mammoth, Motya. My Motya is beautiful, she said, as her mother returned from filling out registration paperwork. Angelina held Motya out for a pet. We're leaving for our new home, she beamed, waving goodbye. Keir Starmer resigns as UK Prime Minister, yielding to a party mutiny. His departure in the coming weeks clears a path for Andy Burnham, a popular Labour Party mayor, to become the country's seventh Prime Minister in a decade. By Michael Shear. 4 months, he tried desperately to avoid this moment. But on Monday, Keir Starmer finally announced his resignation as Prime Minister, bowing to a long-simmering mutiny inside his Labour Party. The decision very likely paves the way for Andy Burnham, a popular former mayor, to become the country's next leader. Mr. Starmer, who vowed as recently as Friday not to walk away from his job, said that he would only remain in office until a new party leader was selected. His decision to depart will usher in Britain's seventh prime minister in a decade, extending a period of political turmoil in the country since it voted to leave the European Union in 2016. Every decision I've taken has been about putting the country I love first. That is why I will resign as leader of the Labour Party, Mr. Starmer said in front of number 10 Downing Street. His voice broke with emotion as he thanked his wife, Victoria, for being a rock by my side. His departure will mark a bitter milestone for a party that made a remarkable comeback in 2024 after nearly a decade and a half in the political wilderness. With Mr. Starmer at Labour's helm, the party won a large parliamentary majority and put

heating subsidies. His time in office was increasingly defined by political decline, which left him looking weak, indecisive, and not in command of his own party. His standing was further damaged this year by revelations about his decision to appoint Peter Mandelson as ambassador to the United States, despite Mr. Mandelson's ties to the convicted sex offender Jeffrey Epstein. Devastating losses for labor in municipal elections in May were the final straw for many in the party. Waiting in the wings was Mr. Burnham, who had made little secret of his ambition to replace Mr. Starmer for the better part of a year. But it was not until last month that a path to Downing Street became clear when the labor lawmaker for Makerfield in northwest England, Josh Simmons, said he would resign for the sole purpose of allowing Mr. Burnham to enter Parliament and challenge Mr. Starmer. Mr. Burnham's victory last week in that special election energized his bid to become Prime Minister. His standing in the party was bolstered by his resounding defeat of the candidate for Reform UK, the populist right-wing party led by Nigel Farage, which has led opinion polls for more than a year. Mr. Burnham said on social media on Monday that he would formally seek to replace Mr. Starmer, calling the upcoming transition of power a positive process of renewal for our party and our country. Moments later, he received the endorsement of Wes Streeting, a former health secretary, and another potential challenger in Labour's leadership race, meaning the party will most likely avoid a bruising contest. We could spend the summer exaggerating small differences, or we can roll up our sleeves and help him to deliver the change our party and our country needs, Mrs. Streeting wrote in a statement referring to Mr. Burnham. Mr. Burnham made his way by train on Monday from Manchester to London, where he was treated like a celebrity, with television crews filming his arrival from helicopters, his official swearing-in ceremony as a member of Parliament from Makerfield capped an extraordinary month of deft political maneuvering that appears likely to culminate in his claiming the premiership. People want to see progress on economic growth, cost of living, public services, housing, and opportunities for the next generation, Mr. Burnham wrote on social media on Monday. It was not immediately clear when Mr. Starmer might leave Downing Street. He said that formal nominations to replace him would open on July 9 and close when Parliament breaks for summer, usually a week or two later. A new Labour leader would then be elected by September and become Prime Minister. But if Mr. Burnham is the only candidate, he could take over as early as July. Many members of the Labour Party are hopeful that Mr. Burnham will be the fresh start the party needs, allowing it to reverse some of the low poll ratings that have plagued Mr. Starmer. During his brief campaign, Mr. Burnham talked repeatedly about the need for change. In a speech the day after he won, he vowed to bring down water and energy bills, cut rail fares, and trickle-down economics, and promote reindustrialization, especially in Northern England. But if Mr. Burnham takes over as the next Prime Minister, as widely expected, he will inherit many of the same challenges that proved so difficult for Mr. Starmer to surmount. The economy has proved sluggish in the last 2 years, thanks in part to Russia's war in Ukraine, and more recently the U.S.-Israeli war against Iran. Britain continues to suffer an economic hangover from Brexit, according to analysts. That, combined with stubborn inflation, has required tough tax and spending choices that have angered many British voters. The next Prime Minister will have to decide whether to accept Mr. Starmer's planned budget for military spending over the next 3 years, which prompted the resignations of the country's defense minister just under 2 weeks ago. But increased spending on the armed forces would likely mean cuts to services or higher taxes

or both. And the leader of Britain's Labour Party will face the continued presence of Reform and a new right-wing party, Restore Britain. Polls suggested that Mr. Starmer had done little to dampen the embrace of a nativist, anti-immigrant ideology in some parts of the country, even though immigration numbers have fallen steeply in the past 2 years. Mr. Burnham is not a blank political slate. He served as a member of parliament for a decade in an earlier period of his life, becoming cultural minister and later health minister. And as mayor of Manchester, he brought the area's transport system back under public control, added affordable housing, and oversaw a rise in private investment. His pledge to abide by the Labour Party's 2024 campaign promises, but Mr. Burnham has not yet detailed the specific priorities he would pursue if he became Prime Minister. On Monday, many party leaders said it was time to focus on Mr. Starmer's legacy. David Lammy, the Deputy Prime Minister, called him a good man, principled, decent, and said after Mr. Starmer's resignation speech that we've seen in his resignation this morning the character of the man. Mr. Starmer was a frequent presence on the global stage and a staunch supporter of Ukraine in its war with Russia. Mark Carney, the Prime Minister of Canada, said on social media that it has been a privilege to work side Sir Keir Starmer as he has led international efforts to support Ukraine through the Coalition of the Willing. In his early days in office, Mr. Starmer worked hard to secure a good personal relationship with President Trump, betting accurately that this would lead to beneficial deals on trade. But that relationship soured this year when Mr. Starmer refused to allow British military bases to be used by American forces for Mr. Trump's war against Iran. Mr. Starmer proudly declared that he would not yield on the issue, even as the president accused him on social media of cowardice. In the end, Mr. Starmer appeared to accept the political reality that came with being one of the least popular prime ministers in modern British history. I will do everything I can to ensure an orderly handover of power, he said on Monday. I will also give my successor my full and unequivocal support, knowing that they will inherit a Britain that is far stronger and fairer than the one I inherited 2 years ago. Clive Davis, hit-making titan of the music industry, dies at 94. He rose from mid-level position at Columbia Records to become one of the music's most powerful executives, shepherding stars like Barry Manilow and Whitney Houston. By Ben Cesario. Clive Davis, the music executive who rose from a middle-level legal position at Columbia Records to become one of the industry's most powerful and long-reigning dons, guiding the careers of Whitney Houston, Aretha Franklin, Barry Manilow, and dozens of other stars, died on Monday at his home in Manhattan. He was 94. His family confirmed the death. Mr. Davis had recently been hospitalized with respiratory problems. One of the few non-performers in music to become a household name, Mr. Davis maintained a visible role as a star maker for half a century. In the late 1960s, he propelled a reluctant Columbia headlong into the rock era with acts like Janis Joplin, Blood, Sweat, and Tears. He also encouraged the jazz trumpeter Miles Davis to connect with the Woodstock generation. Later, at the Arista and Jay labels, he championed R&B, leaning pop divas like Miss Houston, Alicia Keys, and Jennifer Hudson, seized on the commercial potential for hip-hop, and orchestrated major career revivals for Carlos Santana and Rod Stewart, with albums selling in the millions. For the public that saw him on television or in magazines, Mr. Davis was a mellow, dandyish eminence, seldom pictured in anything but a brightly accessorized suit. He spoke with an accent that hinted of European refinement, although his middle-class Brooklyn origins shone through when he referred with affection to
Aretha. In the music industry, Mr. Davis, whose last position was chief creative officer of Sony Music Entertainment, was known as a ruthless pursuer of hits and as a symbol of continuity whose career survived numerous setbacks and corporate leadership sweeps. Sometimes Mr. Davis even turned up in the lyrics of his artists' songs. In Aerosmith's 1979 track, No Surprise, Steven Tyler sang about being green-lighted by the Columbia boss at an early gig at Max's Kansas City in Manhattan. And then old Clive Davis said, he's surely going to make us a star. Many of the industry's A-list executives cultivated their leadership skills through years as producers or talent wranglers. When Mr. Davis started in the Columbia Legal Department in 1960, at age 28, he had no relevant background. He later described himself as a garden variety striver who was most proud of getting full scholarships to New York University and Harvard Law School. I knew nothing about music, he said in a 2017 documentary, Clive Davis, the soundtrack of our lives. Mr. Davis worked to develop his business instincts and his ear by studying the Billboard charts and analyzing what made his song a hit. He came to believe in the power of what he called contemporary music, the unabashedly commercial pop that results when a record executive plays matchmaker in the studio, connecting the right singers with the right material. That process could take a while. For Miss Houston's first album, Mr. Davis and his lieutenants hunted for producers and songs for nearly 2 years. When Whitney Houston was finally released in 1985, it had three number one singles, Saving All My Love for You, How Will I Know, and Greatest Love of All, and became one of the most successful debut albums in history, selling more than 25 million copies around the world, according to Sony. What I learned from Clive is that the only thing that matters at the end of the day when you're making a record is 3.5 minutes of magic, Jimmy Iovine, the producer and record executive, told the Los Angeles Times in 1996. Everyone says they keep the music first, but from my experience, Clive is one of the few who truly practices this. Mr. Davis's longevity in the music world, embodied by his glamorous annual Grammy Awards parties, which he hosted starting in 1976, made him an institution in the business. Well past the point when most of his contemporaries had retired, Mr. Davis continued to hunt for talent. He could also draw headlines, as when he revealed at age 80 that he was bisexual and had been in serious relationships with men in addition to his two marriages to women. What is patently clear, he wrote in a memoir, The Soundtrack of My Life, is that openness in all areas of life is an important component of happiness and success. Clive J. Davis was born in Brooklyn on April 4th, 1932, and grew up in the Crown Heights neighborhood. His father, Herman, was an electrician and traveling tie salesman. His mother, Florence Brooks Davis, had family connections to the Russick's department store in Manhattan. Despite their modest circumstances, she carried herself with a regal air, Mr. Davis later recalled. They named their son after Clive Brook, the suave English movie star who played opposite Marlene Dietrich in the 1932 film Shanghai Express. Believe me, there were not many kids named Clive in Crown Heights, Mr. Davis said in his memoir, written with Anthony DeCurtis. In the book, he described a youth of rigorous schoolwork and passion for the Brooklyn Dodgers, but no special attachment to music. He graduated from Erasmus High School in Brooklyn and attended NYU, where he was president of his freshman class on a scholarship. When he was in college, his parents died within 11 months of each other, and he went to live with his sister, Sina, in Queens. In his book, he described the loss of his parents as a devastating blow. It made me feel that anything, however cherished and secure, might be taken away from me at any time.
He threw himself into his studies and, after completing his bachelor's degree in 1953, gained another scholarship to Harvard Law School. Within a few years of graduating in 1956, he was a moderately paid associate at a white shoe firm in New York, but the job bored him. When a position for an in-house lawyer opened at Columbia, then a division of CBS, one of the firm's clients, he eagerly took it. Early on, Mr. Davis demonstrated his shrewdness in negotiation. He helped defeat a federal antitrust suit over Columbia's mail-order record club and handled delicate contract talks with young stars like Bob Dylan and Barbra Streisand. Rising quickly through Columbia's corporate ranks, Mr. Davis became president in 1967 and began to reshape the label to compete in changing times. Under his predecessor, Goddard Lieberson, a trained composer and an inspiration for Mr. Davis' debonair style, Columbia had dominated the market for Broadway cast albums and built an extraordinary roster of jazz, classical, and traditional pop acts. Yet the label had made only minimal steps towards rock. Mitch Miller, the powerful head of artists and repertoire, had dismissed rock in the 1950s as juvenile garbage. "It's not music," he once said. "It's a disease." As rock came to dominate pop culture, that stance became a liability. Mr. Davis's epiphany in both music and business came at the Monterey International Pop Festival in June of 67, when the lineup included Jimi Hendrix, The Who, The Grateful Dead. Mr. Davis was particularly smitten with Miss Joplin and her band, Big Brother and the Holding Company. The affectionate antics of the flower child generation charmed him, but the mass commercial potential of rock made an even stronger impression. "I felt my spine tingle and my arms vibrate," he recalled in 2017. "I recalled this was going to be the future. I could feel it in my bones." In the years after Monterey, he brought Big Brother, Billy Joel, Bruce Springsteen, Neil Diamond, Santana, Chicago, Laura Nyro, Aerosmith, and many others to the label. To shake up Columbia's button-down corporate culture, he had his salesman read Rolling Stone magazine, an act of heresy at the label of My Fair Lady and the piano virtuoso of Vladimir Horowitz. A former colleague, Dick Asher, later recalled, according to Frederick Dannon's book Hitmen, Power Brokers and Fast Money Inside the Music Business of 1990. Within a few years, Columbia's profits skyrocketed, validating his approach. But Mr. Davis's fast-moving career had a painful setback on May 29, 1973, when Columbia fired him and filed a lawsuit accusing him of using $94,000 in company funds, about $700,000 today, to pay for personal expenses, including apartment renovations and the bar mitzvah of one of his sons. Mr. Davis said an underling had forged invoices without his knowledge. His dismissal from Columbia came as federal authorities announced a string of arrests as part of an investigation into payola and drugs in the music industry, and for months, Mr. Davis's name was attached to sensational news reports of drogola. He and his lawyers said then, and Mr. Davis contended ever since, that he had been made a scapegoat to protect CBS and its all-important broadcast licenses. Mr. Davis was never charged with payola, but in 1975 he was indicted on 6 counts of filing false income tax reports. He pleaded guilty to one count, failing to pay taxes on $8,800 in vacation expenses, about $55,000 today, and paid a $10,000 fine. At his sentencing hearing, the judge scolded the news media for smearing his name. By then, Mr. Davis was already rebounding. In 1974, he took over the founding Bell label and renamed it Arista, after the New York branches of the National Honor Society, of which Mr. Davis had been a proud member as a high school student. He quickly scored a number one hit with Mandy by one of the few Bell acts that he kept on the label, Mr. Manilow. Arista built a diverse roster in the 70s, including Patti Smith, The Kinks, Lou Reed, Gil Scott-Heron, and Melissa Manchester, and Mr. Davis developed a specialty
of reviving the careers of faded female vocalists. The first was Dionne Warwick in 1979 with I'll Never Love This Way Again, which became her first top five solo single in a decade. Then came Miss Franklin, whose 1985 album Who's Zoomin' Who became her first million seller. Mr. Davis found even greater success with Miss Houston, Miss Warwick's cousin, who signed with Arista in 1983 when she was 19 and remained associated with Mr. Davis throughout her career. She died on February 11, 2012 at the Beverly Hilton in Beverly Hills, hours before Mr. Davis's pre-Grammys gala was to begin a few floors below. He promoted his acts lavishly and involved himself in the creative process. Artists and producers under his watch frequently found themselves directed back to the studio for the umpteenth new mix or vocal tweak. Very often his participation proved worthwhile.

0: when Miss Houston recorded I Will Always Love You for the soundtrack to her 1992 film The Bodyguard, she sang the first 40 seconds or so a cappella at the suggestion of Kevin Costner, her co-star. When Mr. Davis heard the track, he insisted on keeping it that way over the objections of the song's producer, David Foster, and others at the record company, who feared that such a long, bare introduction would hurt the song's chances at radio. Mr. Davis prevailed, and I Will Always Love You held the number one spot for 14 weeks. His single-mindedness and habit for self-promotion made Mr. Davis a lightning rod in the industry. In response to a New York Times review of Mr. Davis's book that said he had discovered various artists, Reuben Blades, the Panamanian musician and political figure, wrote, "Record executives do not discover artists, they stumble upon them." In some cases, Mr. Davis clashed with his talent. In 1969, Tony Bennett gave in to his pressure to record more contemporary songs. The resulting album, Tony Sings the Great Hits of Today, which included a melodramatic, partly spoken version of the Beatles' Eleanor Rigby, was widely mocked, and Mr. Bennett said the experience had made him vomit. In his 2013 book, Mr. Davis described a growing tension during the 1950s with Mr. Manilow, who saw himself primarily as a songwriter, but whose biggest numbers, even I Write the Songs, a number one hit, were mostly written by other people. Mr. Davis said he told Mr. Manilow, "If you were Irving Berlin, we would know it by now." Sorry we've run out of time. Can't quite finish this lengthy obituary. You've been listening to the front page of the New York Times for Tuesday, January 23rd. My name is Tim.
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2: Good morning. This is your reader, John Michael, for USA Today. It is Tuesday, June 23rd. Birthday jitters? Americans are less happy ahead of the 250th anniversary. America is not in a party mood. Even as the United States approaches the 250th anniversary of the Declaration of Independence, a celebration of the founding of the world's oldest modern constitutional democracy, most Americans are mired in dissatisfaction with the nation's present and pessimism about its future. By double digits in recent polls, they predict the country's best years are behind us, with more peril than promise ahead. Despite a few glimmers of good feeling, today's fierce political divisions have redefined a milestone that has often been marked by unity and optimism, at least for the moment. A cover of The New Yorker by Barry Bliss portrayed a deceptic George Washington doused by confetti and holding a martini. The caption, "Red, white, and kinda blue." A half dozen recent national surveys by the Pew Research Center and Gallup, NBC News, and Fox News, they have posed different questions but consistently shown an anxious nation nervously eyeing what will follow. That's not entirely new. In the past, the big anniversaries of the Declaration of Independence have been marked not only by celebration, but also by protest and unease. In 1876, at the centennial, the United States was still recovering from a devastating civil war. At the official celebration at Independence Hall in Philadelphia, suffragist Susan B. Anthony marched on stage, uninvited, to present demands for women's rights to the gathered dignitaries. In 1976, the bicentennial followed the traumas of the Vietnam War and Watergate scandal that had forced President Richard Nixon's resignation. Leading the celebration was his successor, Gerald Ford, the only president who had never been elected to national office as president or vice president. Many generations of Americans always took the founding as an opportunity to agitate for more rights, said Carol Faulkner, an historian at Syracuse University who has studied the commemorations. This might be a time of thinking about liberty, equality, and the pursuit of happiness. But in some ways, this time is different, she said. It's much more partisan. It's really much more about a decisive president than the 1876 or the 1976 commemorations. Today's mood is more downbeat, too. During the bicentennial in 1976, 43% of those surveyed by Roper felt optimistic about the future of the country, compared with 15% who were pessimistic, the positive outnumbering the negative by 28 percentage points. 39% were uncertain. Now, in an Emerson College poll that asked the same question, pessimism had jumped 26 points to 41%, while optimism had ticked down to 42%, a positive edge of a single point. 18% were uncertain. What would the founders think? 7 in 10 Americans, 69%, said in an Elon University poll that they believe the signers of the Declaration of Independence would feel more disappointment than pride about American modern democracy. The semi-quincentennial comes after two tumultuous decades that have upended the nation's politics and left many Americans feeling battered. The financial system melted down in 2008, and the global COVID-19 pandemic erupted in 2020. The divisive Iraq War ended in 2011, and the long Afghanistan War 10 years later with a chaotic withdrawal. Since his first election in 2016, President Donald Trump has reshaped a more populist Republican Party with a harder edge. And Democratic socialists like New York Mayor Zohran Mamdani and New York Representative Alexandria Ocasio-Cortez have become more important forces in the Democratic Party. Now opponents accuse Trump of making events marked America at 250 from the UFC cage match June 14th on the White House lawn to the Great American State Fair on the National Mall more about celebrating him than the country. The signature events in Washington, D.C. on July 4th, including a supersized fireworks display, will be the most spectacular Trump rally of them all, Trump boasted on Truth Social. Though Congress created a bipartisan commission called America 250 to coordinate anniversary celebrations, Trump has created a separate group called Freedom 250 that has taken the lead on the biggest ones. Concerns about his takeover of traditionally non-political celebrations have led some states to decline participating in Washington events and some entertainers to cancel plans to perform at them. Even some more community-based celebration plans have taken on a partisan ting. in a Gallup poll taken in collaboration with America 250 and the group With Honor, nearly 9 of 10 Republicans, 88%, said they planned to mark the anniversary in some way, compared with 54% of Democrats. There are divisions by age, too. Among seniors, those 65 and older, 84% plan to celebrate. Among younger adults, those 18 to 39, 54% did. On most measures, young people are more pessimistic than their elders about the future of the country and the resilience of the American dream, the aspiration that has fueled generations of Americans. Younger adults in the Pew poll were more likely to predict that by the year 2050, the country would be more politically divided, less economically prosperous, and a more dangerous place to live. Among voters under 30, 3 in 10 said that in a Fox News poll that they would rather be living in some other country. Some analysts fear that the friction over the 250th celebrations, especially the national ones, may end up reinforcing the nation's bitter divide rather than providing a respite from it. Still, almost everyone surveyed by Gallup cited something that made them most proud to be an American, topped by the freedoms we have, 35%, the diversity of our people, 28%. Just 4% said they weren't proud of anything. Nearly 9 in 10 named something that made them optimistic about the future, starting with 26% who cited people willing to stand up for what they believe in. But 12% couldn't think of anything that made them optimistic. Feelings are mixed and sometimes conflicting. Thinking about the future, 68% told Pew that they were hopeful, while 60% said they felt scared, and 54% felt happy, and 50% felt sad. An overwhelming 85% told Fox it was important to emphasize national unity and shared values. On the other hand, they also expressed little confidence that shared values still prevailed. By 58% to 42%, those surveyed said Americans were most likely separated by different values, not bound by shared ones. Justices to decide if prisoners still can sue over medical care. The Supreme Court will revisit a decades-old decision, which was already significantly narrowed by the court, that allows federal prisoners to seek damages for deliberate indifference to a serious medical condition. The court agreed June 22nd to hear a case that could clarify whether such lawsuits are still permissible under Carlson v. Green, a 1980 decision in which the High Court said federal prison staff had violated the Eighth Amendment's ban on cruel and unusual punishment when it failed to respond appropriately to a prisoner's fatal asthma attack. The Justice Department argues that further lawsuits on such allegations should not be allowed. No more Carlson claims should be viable, Solicitor General John Sauer told the court in a filing. The Carlson ruling expanded a landmark 1971 decision that established that federal officials could be held personally liable for monetary damages for a violation of constitutional rights. But in recent decades, the court has sought to limit the ability to sue, including barring lawsuits in cases that are different in a meaningful way from the few the court has allowed. K.K. Watanabe, the inmate at the center of the case, said he should have been hospitalized or seen a specialist after being attacked during a gang-related fight at a federal prison in Honolulu in 2021. Instead, he was given over-the-counter pain medication according to court filings. The X-ray, taken months later, showed he had a fractured coccyx and that bone chips had migrated to surrounding soft tissue areas. He did not receive further treatment before being released in 2024. The San Francisco-based Ninth U.S. District Circuit Court of Appeals said Watanabe's claim is identical to the 1980 decision involving the fatal asthma attack in all meaningful respects. But lawyers for the prison nurse said the cases are significantly different, including that Watanabe didn't die and that he had other ways of seeking redress. They also argued in their appeal that the Supreme Court may wish to revisit the earlier decisions allowing such lawsuits. The Justice Department likewise urged the court to shut down lawsuits over inadequate medical care, arguing that prisoners are filing thousands of civil rights lawsuits every year, exposing staff to harassing litigation and personal financial liability. Lawyers for Watanabe countered that the Justice Department is focusing on the wrong thing. The relevant number of lawsuits is how many are allowed to proceed, they said, and that number is vanishingly small. It's a scary time to be LGBTQ+, but show up anyway. I can't help eyeing headlines around backsliding support for LGBTQ+ folk with a mixture of fear, exhaustion, and determination. It's a frightening time to be openly queer. That's why we must be so anyway. A recent Gallup poll identified regressing support for LGBTQ+ issues after nearly two decades of growth. A 2025 survey from the Trevor Project revealed that 1 in 10 LGBTQ+ youth attempted suicide. Halfway through 2026, nearly 800 anti-trans bills have been filed across 43 states, according to Trans Legislation Tracker. This follows back-to-back years of record-breaking growth, peaking with 1,022 anti-trans bills filed in 2025. We have so much to lose, including ourselves. It's what makes this moment so critical. We have arrived in this cultural moment, ferried by the people who carved out the freedoms we enjoy today, so that we might enjoy the mundane pleasures of holding our partner's hand on the sidewalk, or to steal a kiss in the heady light of a dive bar. But any freedom comes with the opportunity to squander it. And in this case, we face a largely conservative-led effort to strip us of what we've only recently achieved. As anti-LGBTQ+ sentiment climbs, it's a necessary reminder that liberation isn't passive. We must seize it by our very identities. It's a disservice to yourself to think you owe anyone a sanitized, palatable version of who you are. It's a scary time. We have to do it scared. History has a roadmap for this. It looks a lot like perseverance in spite of our suffering, not that many would necessarily be aware. I know they didn't teach me about the New York City's Stonewall Uprising, an historical watershed moment led in major part by queer people of color, including Marsha P. Johnson, in my rural Ohio high school. And I graduated the year the Supreme Court ruling on Obergefell and Hodges gave me the same rights as my classmates and parents to marry whom I loved. Today's Pride Month, parades, and celebrations are all extensions of the resistance of our queer forebears. Nor did my teachers lecture us on the HIV/AIDS crisis, which ripped through the LGBTQ plus community in the 80s. President Ronald Reagan didn't publicly address it until 1985. By that time, 13,000 cases had been diagnosed with the disease that researchers in 1982 called gay-related immunodeficiency. According to the Centers for Disease Control and Prevention, nearly 50,000 people died of the virus between 1981 and 1987. Throughout the crisis, protests, art, and community became life-saving care. When the Food and Drug Administration banned men who had sex with men from donating blood in 1983, a protocol that was only updated in 2023, lesbians banded together to host blood drives and coordinated their provisioning to HIV and AIDS patients. Queer people created art to break down stigmas around those who could actually contract the virus. And in mourning and celebration of those who would ultimately die of the disease. Because of the prejudice and fear around queer people then, we'll never truly know how many of our own were lost, but will forever feel their absence where our queer elders should be. Just 10 years ago, a gunman opened fire on Pulse, a gay nightclub in Orlando, killing 49 and wounding 58. In the immediate aftermath, one man crawled from the nightclub and worked his way down the road, triaging victims as he went. Other victims, loved ones, and survivors, according to them, went on to find nonprofits for LGBTQ plus youth, advocate for a memorial on the site, and push for accountability around the police responding to the shooting. These are all notable historical occurrences in queer history. They do not encompass our entire narrative of resistance, one that loops around itself with kissings and marches, but they illustrate the same point, that in the face of, or fueled by, or in spite of, depending on who you ask, tragedies, the LGBTQ plus community and our allies have always risen to the needs of our own. Those among us who have learned the bitter failure of self or society-induced repression know we cannot outrun ourselves. So we might as well make where and who we are in a nice place to live, and for us and for people like us. I am not asking you to ignore the perils of what it means to live openly and queerly. I am saying that we have to do it scared. That tragedy will strike anyway. That I refuse to flatten my identity and sacrifice myself in services to a section of society that thrills at the thought of the erasure. Homophobes weaponize their shame because they want your silence. It is not your shame to carry, nor will your silence set you free. It is a shackle. Do not latch it, because why would I capitulate to someone who doesn't see the beauty in queerness? I watch moms at Pride giving out free hugs to gay people who might have been rejected by their own. I revel in the blissful mundanity of showing the cashier photos of my best friend's lesbian wedding. I think of my trans siblings and the constant attacks they still suffer despite the sacrifices that have paved our way to the rights we enjoy today. You can't empathize with or how to hate. Don't bother. Your queerness isn't for them. It's for you. Beleaguered reflecting pools project problems run deep. It's been about 2 weeks since President Donald Trump announced that work to beautify the Lincoln Memorial Reflecting Pool was done. But since then, a saga of science, nature, and accusations of vandalism has slowly unfolded in the nation's capital. Perhaps unsurprisingly, the National Mall fixture has turned an algae green. This often happens after it is drained for maintenance. But paint also has been seen peeling off the bottom. That's unusual. Trump announced the project to transform the reflecting pool in April, saying it had been subject to complaints about leaks and lack of cleanliness. Algae at the pool has been a recurring issue for decades. The huge project sparked controversy over the cost and the choice to paint the bottom of the water feature American flag blue. The president, who has also made plans to erect a triumphal arch near the Arlington National Cemetery and demolished the White House East Wing to construct a huge ballroom, blamed vandalism for the current state of the reflecting pool and pointed to recent etchings of 8647 on the National Mall lawn. Meanwhile, a former Olympus canoeist, David Hearn, was arrested by U.S. Park Police on June 19th and charged with misdemeanor destruction of government property, the Washington Post reported. Hearn told the outlet he reached into the reflecting pool and was able to grab an end of a flapping piece, but didn't remove it. USA Today has reached out to Park Police. Here's what we know about the twists and turns in the reflecting pool repainting saga from the beginning. The reflecting pool at the Lincoln Memorial is one of several reflecting pools in the Washington, D.C. area. It sits about 2,000 feet in length and 160 feet wide, with the Lincoln Memorial at one end and the World War II Memorial at the other. A reflection of the Washington Monument just beyond can be seen in the water's surface. The pool was built in the early 1920s. Since then, it has undergone different renovation projects and improvements. According to a report from the National Park Service, it received a reinforced concrete slab foundation in 1929. Drainage trenches were installed along the elm walks next to the pool in the 1930s. A 1981 full renovation addressed water leakage and drainage, and self-sustaining methods to clean it were installed. But soon after, an engineering report revealed the structural system was failing. As of 1978, the pool was being cleaned twice per year, with 10 to 15 large truckloads of debris cleaned out each time, according to the Park Service. In 2010, a major project to update the pool began, lasting 2 years and costing $34 million. Algae was an instant problem again after that renovation. Algae blooms have plagued every pool reopening since 1922, the Department of Interior previously said in a statement to USA Today. Algae blooms occur naturally, and warm water and sunlight can cause it to rapidly multiply. Washington saw several hot days, including some in the 90s, as the latest algae bloom began to appear, and recent rainfall also may have contributed to it. Nutrients that feed blooms can be blown in or carried in via particles that run off paved surfaces when it rains, according to the Centers for Disease Control and Prevention. Trump said he chose the color American flag blue, a deep navy, to repaint the reflecting pool. The project comes ahead of the country's 250th anniversary celebration. The color, according to the Park Service, would improve the reflectivity of the water feature. The project to renovate the reflecting pool included draining, cleaning, and refinishing. Trump previously said the plan was to sandblast, caulk, and resurface the pool basin. Previously, the reflecting pool's basin was an achromatic and gray concrete, which the Park Service said collected algae and turned green. Before that, the agency said the bottom of the pool was black, and at times in its history, water had been dyed to improve reflectivity. The nonprofit Cultural Landscape Foundation filed a lawsuit on May 11th against the Department of the Interior over the renovation project, claiming that it violated federal law by not undergoing the proper review process to make changes to historic places. Trump first announced the renovations April 23rd, calling the pool's condition terrible. In a couple of weeks, we're going to have the most beautifully reflective pool between Washington Monument and the Lincoln Memorial that you've ever seen, Trump said. It took more than a couple of weeks. The renovations continued through early June. Workers began refilling the reflecting pool about 2 weeks ago. The cost of the project came in at about $16 million, despite Trump initially saying it should cost $1.5 million. Two companies, Atlantic Industrial Coatings and Green Water Solutions, were given contracts for the work. Atlantic Industrial Coatings was awarded $14.2 million to give the pool its American flag blue tint, while Green Water Solutions got $1.7 million to improve the water quality. Visitors to the reflecting pool, since it was refilled, have noted algae covering the bottom, giving it a green appearance. The Department of the Interior said it had deployed technology to destroy the algae, claiming success in a statement on June 15th. But the next day, USA Today confirmed the green color was still there and workers were pouring hydrogen peroxide into the water. Despite treatment with chemicals, green algae could persist amid hot, humid summer weather, Hans Perl, research professor of marine and environmental sciences at the University of California at Chapel Hill, told USA Today on June 15th. Most recently, portions of the blue layer of the pool have been seen tearing away and floating in the pool. Photos published by Getty Images on June 18th show a tear in the sealant. As of June 20th, Getty Images and Reuters photos show bare patches where recently applied paint has peeled away. Algae and a green hue were also visible in the water, as workers were seen wading in the water to remove the algae. UK Prime Minister Starmer resigns amid economic woes. Britain will get its seventh leader in a decade after Prime Minister Keir Starmer resigned less than 2 years after he had won a landslide election victory that promised to end his country's chaotic politics and reverse deepening frustration with the cost of living and other economic woes. The threat to Starmer's premiership has been building for months following bruising defeats for his party in May local elections. On June 22nd, Starmer set out a timetable for his departure that is likely to usher in an orderly transfer of power this summer. His Labour Party rival, Andy Burnham, is the leading candidate to replace him. In a brief address outside his office and residence at 10 Downing Street, Starmer, who has struggled to deliver on campaign pledges and sharply define his agenda, said that he had heard the answer to the question of his premiership and accepts that answer with good grace. Starmer became emotional during the end of his address, saying he would now focus on being the best husband and dad to his fantastic wife and beautiful children. British voters elect a party, not a specific leader, meaning that Starmer's center-left Labour will stay in government until the next general election due in 2029. Senior members of his cabinet mounted a revolt against Starmer because they feared Labour could be wiped out in that vote by Nigel Farage's anti-immigration reform UK party. It has led national opinion polls for more than a year. Starmer said nominations for a new leader would open on July 9th. There could be a new British Prime Minister soon if the party gets behind a single candidate. He will remain in his post until a new Prime Minister is named following an internal party contest. Among the prospective candidates to replace Starmer are his former Deputy Prime Minister Angela Rayner and Burnham, until recently the mayor of Britain's third largest city, Manchester. Burnham, 56, was mayor of Manchester for the past part of a decade, who won plaudits for his success in attracting investments to that city and improvements to its public transportation system, for which he has earned the nickname King of the North. Burnham, if he wins, is not likely to make significant changes to Britain's domestic or international policies. He is cut from the same broad political cloth as Starmer, though he is viewed as much more left-leaning than Starmer. He served in cabinet roles under former Labour Prime Minister Gordon Brown. Burnham repeatedly has said Britain needs fundamental change and to bring down the cost of living. He has yet to make clear an outline his approach to the foreign affairs or the economy. But he is viewed by Labour Party members as a more effective, optimistic, and plain-speaking communicator than Starmer, whose quiet, lawyerly manner has consistently failed to connect with the public's national mood. Keir has given service to our country, and I want to thank him for his leadership and dedication during such a challenging period, Burnham said in a statement. President Donald Trump and Starmer have had a rocky political relationship, with the U.S. president criticizing Starmer for refusing to join the U.S. and Israel's war with Iran. Starmer has also appeared to frown on Trump's comments on the NATO military alliance and his administration's overall political direction. Trump has also accused Starmer of failing badly on political and energy issues. It is not clear how the next Labour leader will fare in terms of building a relationship with Trump. Starmer's authority has dwindled since Labour's landslide election victory.

to freeze non-essential immigration, slash taxes, and cut down on government waste. Starmer had previously vowed to stand in any formal labor leadership race triggered by rebel lawmakers who, fearing a 2029 election wipeout, sought to replace him. But that appeared to change over the week as he slew of his cabinet members urged him to step aside after Burnham decisively won a parliamentary election to return to Westminster, beating a candidate from Farage's Reform UK. Analysts say Burnham's policies, like Starmer's, could be hemmed in by bond market investors opposed to any additional borrowing. In our view, a Burnham premiership would inherit a precarious fiscal situation with few tools to deliver meaningful change, economists at Citibank wrote in an investor note on June 19th. The pound eased against major currencies as speculation mounted that Starmer was going to set out a timetable for his departure. Britain's revolving door of prime ministers, affecting both Labour and Conservative parties, accelerated in the wake of the 2016 Brexit vote to leave the European Union economic bloc. That vote was a turning point for Britain's politics, and a decade later, the political instability and economic upheaval it triggered is still being felt. U.S.-Iran talks conclude successfully. The first round of peace talks between the United States and Iran in Switzerland concluded successfully, mediators said, on June 22nd, after negotiations appeared strained over the Strait of Hormuz and persistent fighting in Lebanon. The discussions were held in a positive and constructive atmosphere and yielded encouraging progress, including agreement on a roadmap toward a final deal within 60 days, the establishment of a high-level committee to provide political oversight, and the commencement of further technical talks, said Pakistani Prime Minister Shehbaz Sharif, who attended the talks, along with Vice President J.D. Vance, U.S. Envoy Steve Witkoff, and President Donald Trump's son-in-law, Jared Kushner. Sharif did not describe the roadmap in any further detail. The first round of talks on June 21st marked the first in-person negotiation since the two sides agreed on a memorandum of understanding last week, extending a tenuous ceasefire for at least 60 days. Pakistan's foreign ministry announced Iran's President Masoud Pezeshkian will visit Pakistan on June 23rd, calling it an important opportunity to discuss ongoing diplomatic engagements. Meanwhile, the talks were immediately tested as Iran said it halted maritime traffic through the vital Strait of Hormuz, arguing that Israel's continued strikes targeting Hezbollah in Lebanon violated the ceasefire. Trump, in response, issued several stark warnings, saying Iran must rein in Hezbollah forces in Lebanon and suggesting to Fox News he could escalate sharply if Iran closed the strait. Senator Lindsey Graham, Republicans from South Carolina, appearing June 21st on CBS Face the Nation, said that after spending over 4 hours with Trump on June 19th, he believes the president will take the Strait of Hormuz with force if talks fail. If Iran contests control of the Strait of Hormuz by the United States, we will obliterate them, Graham said. So to all the people listening, if this diplomatic effort fails, President Trump is going to take the Strait of Hormuz.
Vance, in comments after the first round of negotiations,

0: negotiations concluded that the Strait of Hormuz remained open despite Iran's claims it had closed the waterway over Israel's strikes in Lebanon, a remark that coincided with a dip in oil prices on June 22nd, as he also reported progress in the talks. The price of benchmark Brent crude was down just over 2%, trading at just over $78 a barrel on June 22nd, Reuters reported. Prices were previously up to just over $82 at the start of trading. Last week, the national average price of gasoline fell to $3.99 per gallon, the first time it's been below $4 since March 30th, about a month after the war began. Analysts have noted that it will take time before shipping in the Strait of Hormuz, which typically carries 20% of the global oil supply, returns to pre-war levels. The U.S. Treasury Department on June 22nd authorized the sale of Iranian oil amid the ongoing peace talks. The general license allows the production, delivery, and sale of crude oil and the petrochemical and petroleum products of Iran origin through August 21st, U.S. Treasury Secretary Scott Bessent posted on X. The move comes on the heels of the United States dismantling its blockade on Iran's ports and ships, which first went into effect in April. Under that agreement, Iran will arrange for the safe passage of commercial vessels with no charge for 60 days, only from the Persian Gulf to the Sea of Oman and vice versa, a top U.S. official said. Vance, in his remarks, emphasized that Trump had asked us to turn over a new leaf to transform our relationship with the people of Iran, Reuters reported. The vice president said the U.S. negotiators want Iranian assets that are released to Tehran as part of the peace deal to be used to buy American farm products. The idea was proposed by Kushner, Vance said. The Trump administration is trying to ensure that any financial benefits Iran receives as part of a peace deal aren't used to fund terrorism. The United States and Qatar, which has helped mediate the peace process, would have approval over how the unfrozen assets are used, Vance said. The money would actually go to buy American soy, American corn, and American wheat for the benefit of the Iranian people, he said. Vance also said Iran agreed to allow nuclear inspectors into the country, and conversations over the inspections would possibly begin as soon as this week. Vance said progress has been made on reducing fighting in Lebanon, where Israeli forces have been fighting Hezbollah. A statement released by Qatar's Ministry of Foreign Affairs said the parties agreed on the creation of a deconfliction cell to halt fighting in Lebanon and opened a communications line to help ensure safe passage for commercial ships through the Strait of Hormuz. The mediating parties will continue to do their utmost to ensure that negotiations continue to be conducted in a constructive atmosphere with the aim of reaching a final deal, according to the statement. There were no major reports of violence by nightfall on June 21st, after 2 days of heavy Israeli strikes and exchanges of fire with Hezbollah, Reuters reported. After the Memorandum of Understanding was signed, traffic appeared to increase in southern Lebanon as some residents began returning to their homes. More than 1 million people have been displaced in Lebanon since Israel began its military campaign targeting Hezbollah fighters in March. state lawmakers step up to tackle menopause treatment. Some women suffered through menopause symptoms, such as joint aches and brain fog, for years, and met with various doctors before reaching out to Elizabeth LaPerre's New Orleans medical office. She often prescribed hormone replacement treatment, something not all insurance policies would cover. "We are leaving so many women behind," says LaPerre, a gynecologist who specializes in menopause. Monthly medication costs can run high as $500. "It's frustrating when a plan isn't covered. We want all women to have access to treatment," she adds. Now, state legislators are stepping in to help. After a conversation with LaPerre's Louisiana representative, Aimé Adato Freeman, a Democrat, in 2024 introduced a bill to require Medicaid and private insurance to cover perimenopause and menopause treatment. It passed later that year, making Louisiana one of the first states to legislate menopause care. More than half of U.S. states have introduced or passed bills or laws around menopause in the past 2 years. Last summer, in 2025, Rhode Island became the first state to mandate that companies offer accommodations for menopausal women. And Maryland soon will begin requiring private insurance companies to cover menopause care and will incentivize menopause education for providers. Legislators are seeing the interest grow around menopause care, now a $20 billion industry that includes everything from herbal supplements to your personal vaginal speculum, promoted by Halle Berry. They also better understand the toll menopause can take on women at work. One study by the Mayo Clinic says menopause leads to $1.8 billion in lost work time a year. So many healthcare providers lack the training about menopause and how to manage it, and most medical schools don't even have a menopause curriculum, says Maryland Representative Jocelyn Pena Melnick, who was inspired to write her state's bill this year after a friend visited five doctors, had 13 blood tests, and was prescribed anti-anxiety medicine before a doctor finally diagnosed her menopause. "No woman should have to suffer like that. Frankly, menopause is a natural and inevitable part of aging," the Democrat said. "But because it's a woman's issue, it remains under-researched, under-discussed, and stigmatized." With 1 in 10 women leaving the workforce because of menopause, and an additional 1 in 5 considering retiring early, it can lead to fewer women leaders at a time when they make up fewer than 1/3 of top jobs. There is no federal policy that protects women in menopause or perimenopause, the time leading to up to menopause. Perimenopause can last up to 10 years and include a fluctuation in hormones, presenting symptoms from frozen shoulder to hot flashes. "Companies need to keep women in the workforce to remain competitive," said Sarah Chatavira, CEO of Delta Dental Insurance Company. "We spend a significant portion of our working lives navigating menopause," she says. "Menopause affects both oral and whole body health, and in no way should managing these systems impact your success at work or your employment status," she says. For Ohio Representative Ashley Bryant Bailey, introducing a bill in March to improve menopause coverage felt like common sense as legislators discussed how to attract a strong workforce. "How do we retain the workers we have? Women are the backbone of our country, and if they are retiring early or taking a less stressful job to shoulder these symptoms because they aren't being covered by insurance at the scale of other conditions, we need to fix it, the Democrat says. One in five women delayed or passed up menopause treatment because of financial concerns, and only 26% have insurance coverage for hormone replacement therapy, according to a 2025 study from Goodrich. Menopause is inevitable, Bryant Bailey says, but you shouldn't have to fight your insurance company. Philanthropist Melinda French Gates sees too many women leaving work at the prime of their career. Just when the woman's about to step into the CFO role or step into the CEO or president role, like she has all this training and knowledge and experience, French Gates told USA Today in May, I think we want that put into workforce, not taken out. You have to be healthy to be able to do well at your job or at home. She called on state lawmakers to address menopause. We also need action from policymakers, particularly at the state level. Advocates should press lawmakers to create new educational requirements, expand insurance and Medicaid coverage for menopause treatments, and ensure that women in menopause have workplace protections the way we do in pregnancy, like the ability to take time off to seek care, so they can keep doing their jobs without sacrificing their health, she wrote in a New York Times editorial. Legislation is passing even in states that rank near the bottom on most women's health measures. I live in a state where a raped 11-year-old has to have the baby, Louisiana Freeman says, but we came together to pass this menopause bill. People are beginning to understand how important this coverage is. It's something that we're seeing right-leaning and progressive-leaning women alike agreeing on. They know it's inevitable. They're going to go through menopause, says Jennifer Weiss-Wolf, the executive director of Birnbaum Women's Leadership Center at New York University's School of Law, and author of the upcoming When in Menopause, a User's Manual and Citizen's Guide. Legislation has fallen into few categories: insurance coverage, education, and workplace accommodations. Weiss-Wolf is inspired by the pace at which states have passed menopause legislation and the potential for spurring federal laws. As if on cue, Democratic U.S. Representative Valerie Fouché of North Carolina introduced the Menopause Education for Medical Students Act this month. It would add menopause education in medical schools to better prepare all physicians to care for women. Dead whale found on cruise ship's bow. A cruise ship arrived at a dock in Seward, Alaska, with a dead endangered fin whale on top of the ship's bulbous bow, the National Marine Fisheries Service said. The ship reached the port June 19th with a 61-foot female fin whale on its bow, according to the National Oceanographic and Atmospheric Administration Fisheries in Alaska. A local company towed the whale to a nearby beach where a team prepared for a necropsy, an animal autopsy, to determine how the whale died. We are working with the Alaska Seal Life Center to perform a necropsy on the 61-foot adult female whale to determine the cause of death. Initial findings indicate the whale was pregnant. The federal agency urged the public to stay away from the necropsy site for your safety and to allow space for the team to perform the examination and collect samples. Cruise holding company, the Royal Caribbean Group, confirmed to USA Today that the ship involved in the incident is part of its fleet. The company said it has cooperated with the NOAA as it waits for the necropsy results. We are saddened to hear that one of our ships struck a whale while on its way to Seward, the company said in a statement. We take any impact to the national marine ecosystems very seriously. The ship immediately reported the incident to the proper authorities. Cooper Freeman, Alaska director for Nonprofit Center for Biological Diversity, sharply criticized the circumstances surrounding the whale's death. He called for a full inquiry. It's heart-wrenching that this endangered pregnant fin whale was likely killed by this monster cruise ship, Freeman said in a statement to USA Today. This deserves a full investigation with hard questions about how it happened. This is your reader, John Michael, for USA Today. Have a good day.
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2: Welcome to Tuesday. It is the 23rd of June, 2026. You're listening to the Talking Information Center, and it's time now to begin today's reading of the Wall Street Journal. And we do that by saying hello to Rod and Scott.
3: Alrighty, John. Thank you so much. I'm Rod. He is Scott.
4: Good morning.
3: Yep, good morning. And, geez, it's Tuesday already, Scott.
4: I know.
3: I'll tell you, time flies when you're having fun.
4: And we are.
3: And we are. We are the Talking Information Center, and we're reading the Wall Street Journal on this Tuesday. It is the 23rd day of June. So take it away, Scott.
4: Oh, take it away. Yep. Okay, yep. I will.
3: Or, as Jackie Gleason would say,
4: and away we go.
3: Dynamite.
4: So Google is forming an alliance with the film studio that's known as Studio A24. And this story, interestingly enough, is written by a guy named Ben Fritz, who must be a relative of yours, somewhere on that Fritz family tree.
3: Actually, no, I met Ben Fritz one time.
4: Really?
3: Yes, he writes for the Wall Street Journal.
4: Amazing.
3: And I actually asked him, you know, where he grew up, and he was out way out west his whole life, so he's not related to me.
4: But nevertheless.
3: Maybe somewhere, but not. Yeah. Sorry to interrupt.
4: So moving right along, Google is investing in independent movie studio A24 as part of a new artificial intelligence research partnership between the two companies. The search giant is putting around $75 million into A24, which has released the recent hits Backrooms and Marty Supreme, according to people familiar with the matter. Though Alphabet unit Google is a major player in online entertainment through YouTube, the deal marks the first time it has taken a stake in a studio. A24 last raised funds in 2024 when Thrive Capital led a round valuing it at $3.5 billion. Google's investment is roughly equal to what Thrive put in at the time, people familiar with the matter say. A24's revenue has more than doubled in the past 2 years, as it has increased the budgets of films that it makes and expanded its businesses like unscripted television, music, and theater. Google's DeepMind AI unit and A24 are aiming to create new tools for movie production and distribution. This alliance is an unusual one between well-known names in industries that have eyed each other warily since the advent of models that can generate audio, images, and video. Studios have sued and sent threatening letters to AI companies for alleged copyright violations, and filmmakers have decried AI as an enemy of creativity. Disney signed a partnership with OpenAI last year that abruptly ended when the tech company shut down its Sora video tool back in March. Netflix recently acquired an AI startup that had been founded by Ben Affleck that can tweak scenes without reshooting. But by and large, mainstream Hollywood has done little with AI thus far. Scott Belsky is an A24 partner who oversees technology and innovation work for the company, said that it is because developers have pushed AI as a way to make movies faster and cheaper, which does not appeal to filmmakers. Belsky said, "We think there are better uses that preserve creative control and support risk-taking. The new tools," he said, "will not look anything like the prompted generation type of AI that people feel uncomfortable with." This multi-year non-exclusive deal does not give Google access to A24's data, including its film and television library. The new collaborators hope that their partnership will include the studio's roster of artists, which includes Timothée Chalamet and Backrooms director Kane Parsons. "We believe breakthroughs happen when you get technology into the hands of the best minds in the field," said Eli Collins, a vice president of product for DeepMind. A24 and DeepMind have been in talks since before Belsky joined the studio from Adobe last year. His 20-person team, which is called A24 Labs, is already developing an application for AI-generated storyboards, roughly drawn drafts of a movie that can help identify problems before actual production gets underway. A24 has grown rapidly since it released its first movie in 2013. It now stands alongside Disney as one of the few studios that draws people to theaters based on its name alone. A little more than half of moviegoers consider themselves fans of A24, according to data from research firm NRG shared by the studio. Partnering with Google is a significant and potentially risky move for A24. That's because its reputation is derived in large part from its alignment with emerging filmmakers and young audiences, exactly the people often skeptical of tech conglomerates and AI's impact on society. Rod.
3: Thank you, Scott. Very good. We'll go to the front page here of the Wall Street Journal. And this particular story about Alan Greenspan, whose strong Fed legacy was later dimmed, dies. Alan Greenspan, who started life as a shy, only child of a single mother, transcended the role of central banker, exercising extraordinary influence over U.S. finance and commerce, and enjoying unparalleled global stature during a period of remarkable prosperity. But by the time of his death at the age of 100, the 2008-2009 global financial crisis had recast his aura of technocratic omnipotence. Technocratic omnipotence. Former colleagues and Nobel laureate Milton Friedman hailed Greenspan as the greatest central banker of all time when he finished 18 and a half years as Federal Reserve Chairman in 2006. Just 2 years later, the financial crisis triggered an austere reappraisal of his record. His view that markets could effectively police themselves became a driving force of regulatory policy in the 1990s and early 2000s. Greenspan devoted his professional life to understanding how the U.S. economy worked, first as a private sector forecaster when the U.S.